0: consumers about the addictive nature of Facebook and Instagram. The maximum possible damages estimated by states is nearly the same as Meta's $1.5 trillion valuation. But states must first win the trial, and if they prevail, damages will be determined by the court. The case this fall in Oakland follows two major courtroom losses for Meta in Los Angeles and New Mexico, where a jury awarded the state $375 million after finding the company knowingly harmed children's mental health. Bobby Allen, NPR News.
1: Far-right French leader Marine Le Pen says she'll run for president next year and legally challenge her embezzlement conviction. NPR's Eleanor Beardsley reports a French appeals court has cleared the way, but is requiring her to wear an electronic monitor.
2: Most people expected a clearer decision. If the lower court verdict was fully upheld, Le Pen was to be barred from politics for 5 years. But the court gave her a suspended sentence and 1 year with an electronic bracelet. If she'd been declared ineligible, her National Rally Party's number two, Jordan Bardella, was to be the candidate for president. The 30-year-old politician is very popular, especially with young people. Others call him an empty suit who lacks experience. Le Pen is a shrewd politician with decades of experience, but a guilty verdict on her head. The National Rally now faces a difficult choice at a time when it's never been so popular and has a real chance at the presidency. Eleanor Beardsley, NPR News, Paris.
1: U.S. stock indexes closed down today. This is NPR News. Colombia's president-elect Abelardo de la Espriella has suspended the transition process with outgoing president Gustavo Petro. He accuses Petro of planning a coup to stay in power after Petro refused to recognize the country's election results. Petro alleged fraud in the June 21st runoff election without providing evidence. De la Espriella has been endorsed by President Trump. In the past decade and a half, the blue crab population on Maryland's Chesapeake Bay has been falling, while the average age of a crabber has been rising. NPR's Frank Langfitt met with some young crabbers to see the future of the industry.
3: Jack Torney is 23. He's been crabbing commercially for nearly a decade.
4: I'm not seeing many juvenile crabs, or as many as I'd like to see, so the crab population might not be great in the future.
3: To maximize profits in a high overhead business, Torney sells directly to customers through Facebook. His colleague, Luke McFadden, 30, has become a social media star, explaining crabbing to an audience of more than 3 million. Some fans drive for hours to meet him at his crab stand.
5: It's real life storytelling that is playing out in real time, you know? It's crazy to me that all these people watch and people will come from wherever.
3: As McFadden says, to make it as a crabber these days, you have to adapt. Frank Langfitt, NPR News, Glen Burnie, Maryland.
1: Government data shows that U.S. airlines spent $6.66 billion on jet fuel in May, an 84% increase from last year. That's even though consumption was slightly lower from a year earlier. Fuel prices have eased since a U.S.-Iran ceasefire, but tensions remain. This is NPR.
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Welcome back to Kelly Corrigan Wonders. I'm Kelly Corrigan, and today I'm talking with Ed Helms, actor, comedian, musician, and maker, about what it means to live a creative life. Ed Helms is best known for his work on The Office, The Hangover, The Lorax, but he's also a serious bluegrass musician, a former Daily Show correspondent, a podcaster with a show called Snafu with Ed Helms, an author, and a man who spent the pandemic building a treehouse for his kids. Today, we talk about flow, what it is, why it's so elusive, and where Ed finds it most reliably. We talk about why limitations might be the secret ingredient in all great creative work, what Owen Wilson taught him about asking for help, and why he thinks making is always the point, no matter the outcome. Here's my conversation with Ed Helms. Okay, so I'm hot on this idea of making, and there's a reason in an AI world that I want people to think about how much time they spend in a kind of creative making zone. And so I've talked to a whole bunch of different kinds of makers, and I wanted to talk to you because you do so many different types of making, like the whole banjo bluegrass thing, all the acting, all the comedy work, which feels slightly different to me, the improv stand-up stuff. And then the podcast. And then the podcast begat a book. And so there's this range of activities. And I wonder, when you think about flow, and like when you're in the best mood and you're like in the zone, which of all your creative outlets is the grass thing, all the acting, all the comedy work, which feels slightly different to me, the improv stand-up stuff. And then the podcast. And then the podcast begat a book. And so there's this range of activities. And I wonder, when you think about flow and like when you're in the best mood and the

0: form of flow because I'm extremely ADHD. And so I work well under like extreme pressure. In fact, I didn't understand this until just in the last few years, but I didn't understand why I always waited to the last minute. And what became clear was that the pressure of executing at the last minute is this incredibly powerful creative force in me. And so just to answer your question, I think some of the most memorable moments of flow, which again, I find it to be quite elusive, but on stage performing music is a place where flow can kick in and just feel amazing. Sometimes if I'm up late working on a script for my podcast, I can get into these zones where I'm just like cranking and I'm loving it. I used to do a lot of very physical, makey, crafty stuff more before I had kids. I had a big workshop in my garage, and that might be the quickest way in. As soon as I walked into my workshop, I was like, something fun's going to happen. I don't even know what it is. And then there are times I can remember getting an idea. Like I'd have an idea for a project, and then I'd get in there and I'd start working on it. But then I'd get an idea like for some special piece of execution about the project, and I would literally start shaking. And it was just a weird, like the excitement.
1: The train's coming. Yeah.
0: Like I'm getting this done, I'm executing this, I'm doing it. And it was so funny. My wife would always be like, what? So a lot of the things that I did in the workshop were actually just making the workshop. So I would be like making a place to store my circular saw blades, or I was like making a special rack for my air compressor and like the, you know, brad nailers and things. And my wife is always like, what are you actually making in your shop? And I'm like, the shop is the project. Like, this is the joy. It's like just making the shop. And then I'd have these other projects like, oh, I'm assembling a ukulele, or I'm making like a little thing, a rattle for my friend's kid or something. And those were sort of like, almost like the distractions.
1: Because the real event.
0: Yeah.
1: It was like tightening up the whole scene.
0: Yeah. Flow. But I haven't done that as much since I had kids. The workshop turned into a playroom, and that's a little bit on hold.
1: Are your kids makey? Like, will they get into it with you?
0: Yes. Yeah. They're pretty, they love crafty stuff.
1: Yeah.
0: What's
1: happening over there? Like, are you doing stained glass windows? Are you doing pottery? Are you gardening?
0: They're pretty little. So they're 7 and 4. So it's still a lot of endless drawing. Like that's like the most sort of quick go-to. But then we'll just get a random idea and go for it. Like I saw a picture of these puppets made out of toilet paper rolls where you just like glue a popsicle stick inside of a toilet paper roll and then put eyes on it and you can cut a little mouth into it. And they're just these little stick puppets, but they're so funny and cute because their faces are cylinders. And
1: do you have a drawer full of googly eyes? Like what kind of supplies do you keep on hand?
0: We got like bins of googly eyes and pipe cleaners and all the fun
1: mustaches
0: stuff.
1: Like just the things you need, you know, the things you might need.
0: They love to jump in and help. Whatever's happening, they're sort of psyched to give it a try. What did we make over just this weekend? We made so they don't really have screens. I mean, then we let them watch like movies on airplanes and stuff, but they don't have iPads or anything.
1: Like The Hangover.
0: Yeah. Like what? Oh, yeah. They watch The Hangover.
1: They love that one. That's a great one for them.
0: So they actually like to make fake phones and like fake iPads.
1: That's so great.
0: Isn't that crazy? Oh. It's so funny. And they'll play with them. Like they'll actually walk around with them and talk on them and basically just mimic mom and dad on our phones, which we try to minimize. But like, of course, we're just total phone potatoes like everybody else. Mm-hmm. And so they make that stuff. But just this weekend, I have an Apple Watch and they were really into like spy gadgets they wanted to make like a special sort of spy Apple Watch. And so we just cut the shape of an of a

0: Apple Watch, basically, or like those old Dick Tracy watches, you know?
1: So great.
0: We just cut it out of cardboard, and then they drew the watch face, and I taped it on their wrists, and they wore it all day. They were so psyched about their little spy watches.
1: It's amazing.
0: And it's, yeah, it's so fun how just like the most basic little crafty makey thing is... To your point, it is such a boost. It is so fun. It's rewarding. You have something to show for it.
1: Mm-hmm. I'm remembering that Claire, when she was little, if my parents or my husband's parents were coming to town, she would turn the second floor into a hotel. So each room would get a special name and it would get a number on it. And then she would like a little tray with some cookies and a glass of milk. And then she would have like a set of rules and regulations for the hotel room.
0: Bluey.
1: Yeah.
0: Do you ever watch Bluey?
1: Like, no.
0: This is such a Bluey game.
1: Really?
0: Oh, I love it. Yeah.
1: But that, I just think that that's such a terrific model for the rest of us to try to bake in more low stakes, super fast action activities.
0: Yeah.
1: You know what I mean? Like, don't think too hard about it. Like, sure, we're going to make a spy watch. Great. Like, let's get cutting. Let's go grab an old milk carton out of the recycling and like see what we can turn it into. And what was the first thing you remember making when you were a kid that you were like, I love this thing? What was your spy watch?
0: I still have a few things that like I just made in art class from elementary school. And, one that I loved, and I think my love for this thing was maybe born out of my mom's love of it, because she hung this thing in the kitchen for 50 years. I mean, since I was like in first grade or something. And it was a clay, like a flat piece of clay onto which I had drawn our home. Like a picture of our home with a wire, you know, using a wire as like a sort of drawing implement into the surface of the clay, and then glazed it, and it had little sort of relief bushes in the front, and used glaze for the color of the house and the roof, and the green for the bushes and stuff, and it was a very accurate depiction of our home, my childhood home. And it was about the size of maybe a dinner plate, you know, like maybe a little smaller than a dinner plate. But my mom got a little sort of stand, like a wall hanging mount for it. And it's lived in her kitchen since then. And I'm so proud of that. I don't remember making it exactly, but I know it meant a lot to me how much my mom loved it. And as far as actually making stuff that I remember, I mean, paper mache was big when I was
1: huge.
0: A kid. And I loved making paper mache stuff. We made puppet heads, and then they would have little cloth bodies. I think this was a school activity. My home wasn't super makery, although that's not true either. Yeah, my brother and I would make swords out of like wood and nunchucks and all kinds of like medieval weapons. And it's a miracle like we have all of our teeth and eyes after all the insane stuff we did.
1: But you don't have all your teeth, because I read in preparation for this that your toothlessness in The Hangover is like legit. Like you
0: it's totally real. But that was a congenital birth defect. That was not the result of an accident.
1: Okay.
0: So
1: can you spell nunchuck? Is it N-U?
0: Num? N-U-M? I actually don't remember. I think they're nun. I think they're nunchucks.
1: I'm going to look into that and share the detail on that with our listeners later.
0: We were always making forts out of anything we could. I lived on a street with a bunch of feral kids in Atlanta, and our houses were sort of above a creek. And so the bank of the creek, which was quite steep, was sort of like no grown-ups ever went there. And there was a lot of overgrowth. So you could, the bushes were just incredible cover for like forts and like maze-like little dugout club houses and stuff. And we were always making these hangout spaces. We turned my friend's crawl space above their garage into the Dirt Daubers Bike Club because we got really into BMX and we were... Then we actually, as we got older, we started making big ramps for our BMX stuff, like freestyle BMX. That was into our early teens. And somebody's dad was like very handy and not my dad and helped us make like, you know, pretty serious big ramps and things, which was awesome.
1: When was the first time you made music?
0: Well, I was in choir from a very young age. My church choir I joined, I must have been around first or second grade, I think, when I started that. And we had a wonderful choral director at my church. And I enjoyed that. Like I, even as a kid, it was very nerdy to be in church choir. And I was very self-conscious about being a nerd because I got glasses in second grade. But I still was like, I do like this. Choir is so great for kids because it teaches you harmony. It teaches you how to sing something different than the person next to you. And it still sounds good, but you're sort of trained to stay on your melody because you're in a group of people singing that line. And it's just it's a great ear training ground. And that probably was the first music I was making. I have an older brother and an older sister who both were taking piano lessons at that time. So I was hearing them practice the piano and I started plinking around on the piano very young. And that was a ton of fun for me, just the exploration and totally unstructured. I didn't get piano lessons until I think I was maybe 10, and I was begging for them. Like I really wanted piano lessons. And so that's when it got a little bit more structured, but
1: did the structure take anything away from it?
0: No, it didn't. I think that's a common fear or misconception about the study or practice of things, that it can diminish one's enjoyment. I think that's a myth largely, but it gave me more capacity, more ability. I always was more interested in doing my own thing than in sort of adhering to a parochial structure, but I still appreciate the lessons that I got. But I was terrible at practicing. I don't know.
1: Maybe the ADHD thing.
0: For sure. Like looking back, I totally see it for what it was, but I didn't, I at the time I was just like confused, like, I don't know why, I don't want to practice, don't want to do it, don't want to do any of this stuff. I want to have done the practice and have acquired the skills, but it's so much more fun to just like play around and do my thing, whatever.
1: I know. I feel that way to this very day. Like I have to remind myself sometimes, like you like writing, like don't forget that when it happens and it's working and you find it, it's a very special feeling. It's kind of singular in all the feelings that I have access to on a regular basis. The feeling of like discovering something in me and then finding a way to get it on the page in a way that I like, that feels like the transmission might be complete.
0: Mm-hmm.
1: That is a wonderful, tiny, very specific kind of feeling that I totally enjoy. And it's the reason why I asked if the structure was, you know, diminished it at all, was that sometimes I feel like when I'm on a deadline, there's a feeling that kind of overhangs.
0: That's different. I think that's a different thing that you're talking about. Like the structure of lessons and the structure of like a disciplined practice to acquire a skill or get better at something is a little bit different than the structure of a deadline or the structure of a sort of planned execution of something. As I was talking about right out of the gate, those deadlines are both my savior and I hate them. Like,
1: yeah.
0: I dread them and they torture, deadlines torture me.
1: Still, and even though you know how you work so well, like even though you've kind of embraced the fact that like you're gonna let it go pretty far before the adrenaline kicks in and gives you like that high of achievement. Yeah.
0: I very much still, I have not hacked that. I understand it better. I see it for what it is, but I kind of, and I can even be in a moment where like, I should be working now. I should be getting ahead of this deadline. I have the time right now to be working on that thing that's due. I'll be recording an episode of my podcast tomorrow morning, and I have tons of work to do on the script, which I procrastinated the last 3 or 4 days. And I'm frustrated and furious at myself, but I have to kind of be like, there's a certain, as kind of a resignation, like this is your process.
1: Right. And things do get done at a very high level.
0: Yeah. But I want to do better. I'm engaging in some therapy and coaching processes because I don't feel like it should be torture. Right. Yeah. It does that. The torture gets it done, but it does rob me of what I think is some of the joy and flow that I should be able to get to without like super late nights and all the stuff that I did through my teenage years and college. This is a weird thing. Like I would oftentimes ace my exams because of the pressure of the exam. And I would write great papers because I would wait until 3 days before it was due. And then I would literally stay up for like 72 hours writing a, 50-page paper. And they were good. Like I would get good marks, but that's not healthy.
1: Coming up next, Ed talks about the kind of creative joy that only kicks in when the pressure is real and the clock is running. We'll be right back with Kelly Corrigan Wonders.
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0: 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Welcome back to Kelly Corrigan Wonders. I'm Kelly Corrigan, and I'm continuing my conversation with actor, writer, podcaster, and all-around creative force, Ed Helms. What percentage of the world do you think works like we work? Because this is so resonating for me. And now my therapy to self is, this is how you go. This is how you do. Like, just roll with it. Like this, I had to give a speech this morning in front of a bunch of people on a microphone, and like my face was magnified behind me, et cetera, et cetera. And last night at 10, I was like, I'm going to go to bed, but I'm going to set my alarm for 6 a.m. And then yeah. I'm going to write it tomorrow morning. And then at like 7:30, I was like, this is it. It is time now. You have to do it That's now.
1: Amazing. I love that. Oh, Kelly, this is, it took me so long to realize my time blindness in that way. I do that exact thing where I'm like, and I did it all through school. I would literally think, I remember in high school, like just kind of like not doing my homework and being like, I've got 10 minutes between this period
0: totally.
1: And that
0: you keep
1: period.
0: Finding and the I, new pockets.
1: Yeah, you find those little nuggets of time. You're like, that's when I'll do it.
0: Right.
1: That's when I'll finish this. And it's insane. It's so irrational.
0: Yeah.
1: And I just, that's the part that I want to, I don't know, wrap my hands around a little better. I'm still just not, I'm not super functional in that way. It's one of the reasons that movies is like the best job for me, because I can just show up at my call time and do what I'm told. And have a and all this the pressure of like performance, that's like flow, that definitely can generate a nice flow, and the pressure of like execution, I don't need necessarily to prepare. A lot of my characters are some versions of myself, like fairly close to myself. I'm not like a
0: Daniel Day-Lewis.
1: Like, yeah, yeah, I actually am now excited to kind of like find opportunities like that. But for the longest time, I just was like, I get this. I get this character. I know what to do. I know what to do. I mean, I get to set. I can learn these lines in 5 minutes. I'll be fine. This is going to be great. That was a medium in which my ADHD was a kind of beautiful gift. Like it all worked. It all or works, I should say, because I'm still doing it, but not at the same density that I did in my 20s and 30s. But
0: even with the Jon Stewart, with the Daily Show, you could show up and nail it? Because that seems kind of dense versus, I mean, I've only been on one film set in my life, and I was watching Steve Carell and, who's that great, hilarious guy who was on Flight of the Conchords, the really tough, Jermaine.
1: Oh,
0: I was
1: yeah,
0: watching Jermaine, Steve Carell and Jermaine do this scene. And I thought one of my observations was like, oh, it must be really hard for them to get into flow here because they're only doing like, you know, Steve said a line and then Jermaine said a line and then maybe they went back and forth like 3 times. And then they did that 12 times. And it was like, oh, they're not like, doing the scene. They can't play it out because they got to move all the cameras and move all the people. And, you know, I was naive to the whole process, but it did seem very stappy starty. Whereas, like, if you're doing a segment on The Daily Show, you're on and 5 minutes later it's over. It's more like doing a comedy set.
1: Sure. Except for the field segments. You know, those are one, you go and shoot those on location all over the country. But what's interesting about The Daily Show, that was a tough environment for me for various reasons, but what worked well for me there was how structured it was. So again, it was a thing where preparation was built into the process. So, you know, before I go on a field shoot, I'm having like multiple meetings over multiple days with writers and my segment producer, and we're just planning this thing. And it's because I have to be there. If it was up to me to be like, okay, guys, time for a field segment, let's sit down and plan it, then I would not be good at that. But because there is a supervising producer saying, your field piece is in, you're shooting in Fort Wayne, Indiana in 4 days, and you guys are meeting at 10 a.m. today, And then you have a meeting with John at 3 to talk about your ideas. And then you have a meeting with these two writers to kind of brainstorm more ideas. Like, that's a thing I can just walk into.
0: Right.
1: And then I'm psyched. I'm having fun. I'm finding little moments of flow in joke pitching is like one of my favorite things. Like in
0: it is?
1: Group. Oh, yeah. I love just like riffing on an idea, trying to come up with the best angle on something. Even on a film set, there are these moments, depending on the dynamic of the production, but a lot of times in comedies, you're sort of like stepping aside every little while to talk about what's working or not working and how to make it better. And so you're pitching lines, you're pitching jokes. The director might say, oh, I love what you improvised in that, but here's why it's not going to work. So do something different. Try something different. And, you know, or it was off story for this reason, or your character wouldn't. So like, improv, and then it's like, oh, okay, I got to think of something else. And just being present with another actor. You know, you were talking about the stoppy-starty nature of film production, and it definitely is that, and television production too, for the most part. But even in that stoppy-starty process, it's like, it doesn't feel that way to me because I know what we're trying to get. And so to me, it's like you're always just chasing every version, every take, every new setup, every new angle that the cameras are set up is like, we're trying to get this thing and we're trying to get it awesome. And I love that just ongoing challenge. A lot of times directors complain that actors run out of steam quickly. And those actors will say like, I think we got it. Can we move on? And the director's like, we didn't get it because of this. And I wanted this. And like, can we just do a couple more? And the actors are like, okay, fine. Or like, no, you got it. Jack Nicholson was famous for being like, you got it. We're moving on. But weirdly, I'm the opposite. I'm like always like hounding directors to do more takes because I just love that the iteration process, mm-hmm. or the iterative process of like exploration, trying to find new versions. And sometimes it's like you just emphasize a different word and it changes the whole vibe, or you change your intent behind a line and it's like, oh, it's so much juicier or so much funnier or so much more powerful or stirring because of this little tiny tweak. And that exploration is endlessly fun for me. It is just constant. And again, just to the ADHD, it is constant novelty. And you as an outsider might be saying, oh, wow, they're doing this thing over and over again. To me, every single take is like a little universe. It's totally new and different and like an opportunity to explore. There are moments it gets dull and repetitive for sure, but I cannot tell you how much I love that process. I just feel so lucky that I get to do that. Every time I'm on a movie set, I love it.
0: Mm. When you have to iterate and find different versions when you're by yourself, like say on a script for the pod or for a chapter of your book, Snafu, is it still as fun, or is the collaborative nature and the live energy essential to make it enjoyable, and that when you're doing it by yourself, it feels like more of a slog? Please answer, yeah. It feels like more of a slog.
1: Yeah,
0: 100%. That's the answer I'm looking for.
1: 100% more of a slog.
0: Yeah.
1: Yeah, that's the short answer. I find it so much harder by myself. That's why I love a comedy writer's room where we're all just like dialed in trying to make something funny or trying to create a story or break a story. I can get into a flow in writing, but even writing, I mean, like the book, for example, I had a wonderful team of researchers and people to sort of bounce off of. And in many ways, that was a collaborative process. The actual like generation of text is endlessly difficult. It's like wringing out clay from a rag or something. Like it just doesn't, I don't know. But I love editing. Like I can get through, once I have a draft, I love to go through and just kind of clean up and punch up and make things funnier or look for a different joke here, different line, or how's this unclear? How do I make this more clear? That's a fun process for me. And weirdly, in a way, it's the difference between generating something from scratch and then working with something that already exists, which in a weird way is almost like collaborating because you and this draft are now a team and you're trying to make it better. So I can do that by myself pretty effectively.
0: Sometimes when I'm editing, I almost separate into a different part of my intellect and I act as an editor would. So and sometimes I'll mistakenly say, you need to go deeper here. And then it's like, oh boy, this isn't safe, Kelly. Let's not get too weird here. But it helps me to think about it from like the, like a great editor is like a giver. And so it helps me to think about my own work. It's like, I'm going to give you everything I've got. I'm going to give you every note that I can see that could take this up a notch in any which way. And I totally relate to preferring the sentence work to the idea work. Like I wrestle hardest trying to figure out why am I even telling this particular story at this moment in this in this book? But once that's done, then I could really play. It feels more playful to me to try to nail the language and the adjacencies and the pacing and the kind of tone and the rhythm and all that's very joyful for me. But developing that first draft, I think is, you know, could be the loneliest place I've ever been.
1: Yeah.
0: I've had a nice life. I haven't been that lonely before. That's a lonely place, man.
1: Yeah. It's a dark hole. When I was doing stand up a lot and having to generate stand up material, it's funny. You talk to comedians, like how they generate material. It's very, I think it's so interesting how varied the process is. And my process was that I would just keep notes in my pocket of ideas that would occur to me throughout the day. And then I would literally just stand up in my apartment in New York and start telling the jokes and start doing them out loud. And just, again, it was that iterative process of like over and over again, kind of just saying it and again until I found a rhythm or an emphasis or a punchline that I liked. And that, again, it felt almost like I'm collaborating with myself. It's like my brain is doing the work, is the churning, and then like my person is the test bunny, if you will, or like the whatever, the test vessel. And I could just sort of keep testing things until I thought they were funny enough to get before an audience. And then that's the beginning of a whole additional set of testing and failing and improving. What's fun about a workshop and like physical crafting or physical making is you go right to process. It's like, if you, like I would have an idea and I would just go in and start making something, it's editing on the fly as opposed to like having to, I mean, the right way, the people who are really good at it are drawing out schematics and blueprints and things and, you know, doing CAD drawings of their furniture pieces and so forth. But there is something really fun about just jumping in with whatever materials you have and starting to make something.
0: Yeah, and that kind of goes to the joy of working with limitations.
1: Mm-hmm.
0: I watch so many Instagram reels of people turning their recycling into like objet, you know, and I can't get enough of it. So like egg cartons and a box that came from Amazon and some paper mache and a little decoupage on top of that. And like all of a sudden I'm like, oh my God, I have to do, like, I want to get out of bed and go do this right now just to see what I would do next.
1: Yeah. I love that. Yeah, you're right. Limitations are, well, I think it was Orson Welles that said, the absence of limitations is the enemy of art.
0: Oh.
1: Yeah. And he's actually a weirdly perfect living example of that because as his career blossomed and he found himself with fewer and fewer limitations, he just imploded as a person and a creative force, somewhat tragically. But
0: time is a limitation that we've already touched on. Like, so there's absolutely materials and there's time and there's money and there's how many people and what can you lift and what can you not lift and what time do you have to go pick up your kids at school? And like all of that starts to weigh in on the process. And I totally was feeling you when you were talking about that like buzzy thing that happens when you start. And like, I almost like grind my teeth. Like when it hits, when I'm like, oh yeah.
1: Yeah.
0: Then I'm kind of grindy. Yeah. And I kind of want to stand up like when I'm writing because I'm like, it's happening. Oh my God. I got to be like, don't miss the wave.
1: That's awesome.
0: Can I ask the things that you have been a part of making or made that you thought were going to have one kind of reception and had a different kind, either better or worse, or that they received it differently than you intended it?
1: 100%. I've had a million of those things. Whether it's like a giant movie or just like a little project at my garage or, yeah, all of everything in between. Songs that I've written, played for people, or certain shows, live shows as a musician or a comedian. So many fails as a comedian. Sometimes you're like, I'm so psyched about this joke. It finally crystallized. I had this idea and I finally found the language. This is going to be so funny. And you get up on stage and it tanks. And then you try it again. And maybe you find it, maybe you don't. But yeah.
0: So that sort of makes me think about feedback in general. Whose feedback do you really value? What feedback have you learned to avert your gaze from? Critics, maybe. And like, what's something really meaningful and useful that you have learned from feedback?
1: Well, to be clear, I'm not anti-criticism by any stretch. And when I get good reviews, I love them.
0: I think they're brilliant.
1: Yeah,
0: and
1: exactly.
0: People should really listen to those people.
1: It's just, you know, and then when they're bad, you take it personally. And it's just an unfortunate aspect of human psychology. But I have a lot of peers that I've come up with in this business. And depending on the project and the whatever I'm going for, I guess there are just certain people that you trust in certain contexts for creative truth, creative integrity, creative honesty. If it's a comedy, then I'm going to turn to a certain cohort of old friends that that I'll really value their feedback. I tend to value feedback more when it comes during the making process, more than afterwards when it's done, because even a super great friend with like tremendous integrity is going to sugarcoat something if they don't like it, because it's done. And
0: totally.
1: You can't change it. And that's not a bad thing necessarily. And that's when you look to critics for like some sense of like, okay, where does this sit in reality? Or like you start to turn to third party kind of coverage of something. But just like in the process of making something, when you're soliciting feedback, certain people you know are going to sort of shoot straight and give you like helpful suggestions.
0: Can you think of an example of a piece of feedback somebody gave you that was really invaluable to the way you moved forward? Like, do you have an acting coach? Like, does someone work with you before, as you get ready for any new project? Do you do it for your wife? Like, who's your...
1: I don't have an acting coach. And I've always been weirdly obstinate about that. And I'm kind of like, I do it my way. This is what works for me. I don't want to be told how to do this. And I even get itchy when directors try to get too involved in like how I'm approaching acting. I mean, give me direction, but I don't want to be sort of cut open and explored about my process. But I love direction. I love getting suggestions on how to change a performance or alter a performance.
0: Yeah. Coming up next, Ed talks about who he's really making for. And what a tram full of tourists taught him about gratitude. We'll be right back with Kelly Corrigan Wonders.
2: A Ohio property taxes generate billions of dollars in revenue, funding public schools, parks, and programs. But recent increases as high as 30% have some homeowners feeling pinched, calling for reform and even abolishing them. I'm Stephanie Haney. 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
0: Welcome back to Kelly Corrigan Wonders. I'm Kelly Corrigan, and I'm continuing my conversation with actor, writer, banjo player, podcaster, nonstop maker, Ed Helms.
1: I did a movie with Owen Wilson, and he sort of taught me something. This is not quite an answer to your question, but it made me think of it. He did this really interesting thing that I've never seen an actor do before, which was you'd be sort of like talking about a scene and what it's about and what the characters are trying to do. And he would say, give me a line reading on this line of mine. Like he would ask you to do one of his lines for him. Say like, how would you do this line? And in acting, that is like verboten. Like you never do someone else's lines for them and directors are never supposed to actually like say a line the way they want to hear it, because that's like kind of considered an insult to an actor's sort of, you know, process or whatever. But he was so vulnerable and just sort of like, hey, how would you say it? And if he asked me that, I would do it. I would like do a line. And he's like, yeah, all right. Oh, I like that. And then he'd do it in the scene. And I found myself later in the movie, like asking him like, okay, how would you do this line? And I just loved that vulnerability and that sort of very direct version of advice. It's like, don't tell me what my character's thinking here or what my character's motivation or what just tell me how you'd say it, you know, mm-hmm. And he would do it if in like a poignant scene and a comedy scene, like it didn't matter. And I just felt it's a really wonderful thing because it made me feel trusted by him, right? So he's asking me a vulnerable question and so he trusts me. And then I've brought that to other movie sets over the years. And I think it's a gift to sort of ask someone for help that directly. Mm-hmm. And that's a kind of feedback when you're saying, yeah, how would you say this line?
0: yeah. It also bypasses the characterization of a line or a moment. And that can be such a problem because, you know, we all speak a slightly different version of the same language. And so if what a word means to me and what a word means to you is not always the same thing. And so if I say, well, I just feel like, you know, it's more of a heightened moment. Like, that's actually really kind of vague compared to, you know, how I'd say it.
1: Right.
0: I'd say, you've got to be kidding me. You know, and then all of a sudden it's like, okay, great. Like, now I have another option. But the other thing that's cool about it is that it kind of takes the temperature down a little bit. And it's like, let's just generate options together.
1: Yeah. It's not precious. There's nothing precious
0: about
1: it.
0: Right. Like, let's just see what are the 10 ways that a person could say this and what do they all feel like? And
1: yeah.
0: Great.
1: I will say it's never appropriate to tell an actor how to say something unless they've asked for it. Right? So like, and I've never heard another actor ask for it besides Owen.
0: Isn't that funny?
1: Yeah. But he did just have this really funny way of kind of breaking down barriers and just being like, hey, yeah, what are we doing here? Let's get this right.
0: Let's kick it around. How fun. You have the most fun job. Do you feel that? Do you feel like you have a fun job?
1: I feel it so deeply. I cannot believe I get to do this. I remember I worked on this TV show that I helped create called Rutherford Falls, and we shot on the Universal lot, which was, or first season we shot on the Paramount lot, second season we shot on the Universal lot. And it's kind of rare these days to get to shoot on a studio lot, whether it's a movie or a TV show, just because so much production is outside of Los Angeles now. But as you may know, the famous studio lots here in Los Angeles have tours that go through on trams and little vans and things that go through. And there's a tour guide sort of telling tourists what's going on at this or that stop on the and throughout the studio lot. And every time that tram went by, I would just be like, people are just have paid money to come and just like ogle at this thing that I get to do. That's so wild. That is so cool. That tram was always this incredible reminder of like how special and exciting and fun this is. Like, here I am on the Universal lot. I'm working on the Universal. How cool is that? And then these people are coming by just being like, wow, how cool is the Universal lot?
0: Go watch this guy do his job.
1: Yeah, yeah.
0: That must be some job then.
1: Exactly. And maybe you're just walking from like building to building. Like our writer's room was there too. So like we're sort of like wandering around a lot. And then the tram goes by and you're like, I'm on my way to lunch in this place that is like, that so many people think is like cool and exciting. And I'm such a fan of what this is and what, I don't know what we get to do. It never gets old.
0: Yeah. Who are you making for? Do you have like an audience in mind? Do you think if I can make my mother laugh, if I can make my brother laugh, if I could make my kids laugh in 20 years when they look back on this, like who's in your head? Or maybe no one.
1: That's an interesting question. I know like when it comes to making things at home, like actual sort of in the crafty world, I'm very much making things for my kids. And that's like, I made a treehouse during the pandemic that was like this very deep project. And it was just like, this is going to be here forever. And I would just want my kids to find joy here. And they did for years until about 6 months ago, the tree was clearly dead and we had to tear it down.
0: Oh, you stabbed me in the heart. You lifted me up and then stabbed me in the heart.
1: No, but we have so many great memories and pictures of it. It's all good. But but as far as like, you know, comedy, live comedy is for this very abstract idea of the audience, right? Live comedy is sort of a collaboration with an audience when you're trying to stay as present as possible. Weirdly, I think when I'm on a set, I'm performing for the crew and the director. I'm trying to make people around me laugh or my scene partner. Like I want to make my scene partner laugh or feel something. And it's all part of this idea that it will reach an audience eventually. And I want them to love it. And I want them to feel engaged by me. And so much of my approach to acting is like just trying to be as real as possible, finding the most realistic and grounded expression of something. And what I think was so powerful about The Office, for example, is that everyone on that set loved being there and was having an incredible amount of fun every single day. And even when the scenes were conflict-based or, you know, sometimes even negative or dark, whatever it is, like you still can tell that the actors, or not even that you can tell, you can feel that the actors are having the times of their lives. And I think that's what resonates with audiences.
0: Yeah, you can't hide love.
1: Yeah, like you can't, like it's the love of the, or when you see a great musician on stage and you're like, they are having a blast.
0: I know.
1: Like they're so into this. Sometimes you can tell like, oh, that guy's been on tour for a year and he's exhausted and he's going through the motions. He's selling his heart out. Like he's clearly a pro and he's doing his best, but I can tell he's fried. Then you can see people are like, oh, that guy is, or that woman, or this band, or whatever, is like, they're having so much fun. And it's the infectiousness of positivity. Whether it's on a film set or a TV set, even if you're making a horror movie, like, I don't care what it is, like, you can tell when actors are loving what they're doing and just chewing on it. And that's when it's really engaging to watch, I think.
0: Thank you so much. I love talking to you.
1: Me too, Kelly. I love it. Let's do it more.
0: Okay. Here are my takeaways from my conversation with Ed Helms. Number one, flow is elusive. Be prepared for some panic. Number two, the workshop is the project. Number three, a cardboard spy watch beats any app. Number four, Orson Welles had unlimited resources and unlimited time, and it destroyed him. Think about that. Number five, the right medium for the right brain changes everything. Number six, the blank page is a lonely place. Number seven, don't turn on your work just because someone else did. We can love every minute of making something that the world ignores. Number eight, Owen Wilson cracked the code. Number nine, you can't hide love. And number 10, it doesn't have to last forever to have been well worth making. Thank you to the lovely, fun, deeply creative Ed Helms. Thank you also to the Walton Family Foundation, who is supporting our Wired to Create series. Thank you to the team at Kelly Corrigan Wonders. That's technical producer Dean Kateri, executive producer Tammy Stedman, community engagement strategist Rachel Hicks, and audience engagement coordinator Charlie Upchurch. Finally, thanks to you all for listening. Please join us again next time for Kelly Corrigan Wonders. In the meantime, if you have thoughts, reactions, questions, or suggestions, we love hearing from you. Our email is hello@kellycorrigan.com.
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7: Not every family includes a father or father figure, but when they do, that parent's presence in his child's life makes a big difference. Studies show an absent father leads to higher risk of child poverty and behavioral challenges. On the flip side, an involved dad increases his child's chances of good health, ability to learn, and confidence. Unfortunately for some, being able to show up for their children is complicated. Welcome to The Sound of Ideas. I'm Stephanie Haney. Today, we'll learn about barriers to successful fatherhood for some and what Northeast Ohio programs exist to help dads overcome those issues. We'll hear from fatherhood coaches and advocates and one Stark County dad actively working to enrich his bond with his five-year-old son. Then we'll laugh our way through the famous Little John Rinaldi previewing his new book with IdeaStream's senior arts and culture reporter Kabir Bhatia. But first, the news.
8: NPR News in Washington, I'm Ryland Barton. Pressure is mounting on Maine Democratic Senate nominee Graham Plattner to leave the race. As NPR's Sage Miller reports, Plattner has lost his top allies.
9: Vermont Senator Bernie Sanders is the latest that has called on Plattner to leave the race for Maine's U.S. Senate seat. The request came after Plattner was accused of sexual assault by a former romantic partner. Plattner gained Sanders' endorsement early in his campaign for Senate. Plattner positioned himself as a progressive, much like Sanders, calling on Medicare for all and getting corporate money out of politics. Other top Democrats, including Senate Minority Leader Chuck Schumer, have urged Plattner to suspend his campaign. Plattner would need to end his Senate bid by Monday in order for Maine Democrats to nominate a replacement in time for the general election. Democrats are hoping to flip the seat blue in November. Sage Miller, NPR News.
8: A federal judge has rejected the Department of Justice's attempt to gain access to the personal information of Fulton County's 2020 election workers. It's a setback for President Trump's probe into Georgia and his unsubstantiated claims that voter fraud cost him the presidency. Melissa Fato from member station WABE has more.
10: Fulton County officials argued a DOJ subpoena requesting the names and information of every county employee and poll volunteer was meant to harass and intimidate them. They asked a federal judge to intervene. In his decision, U.S. District Judge William Ray called the subpoena highly burdensome and unreasonable. He also noted the statute of limitations has long since passed, so the feds couldn't use the information to charge anyone with a crime. Ray scolded the DOJ for trying to use grand jury powers to gain private information without a legitimate purpose. For NPR News, I'm Melissa Fato in Atlanta.
8: The International Olympic Committee today lifted its suspension of Russia's National Olympic Committee. The move clears the way for Russian athletes to compete at the Los Angeles Summer Games in 2028. NPR's Brian Mann reports.
11: The IOC banned the vast majority of Russians from competing for their home country after the full-scale invasion of Ukraine in 2022. This IOC move will make it easier for Russians to compete, even as Russian drone and missile strikes continue to slam Ukrainian cities. Vladislav Hereskevich is a Ukrainian Olympic bobsledder.
12: Today we have day of mourning because of before yesterday attacks. And to have the same news like in the day of mourning is wild, because with that you understand the scale war is not getting any smaller, and it's a very, very wrong decision, and it's a very shameful decision.
11: Sports officials in Moscow praised the IOC move, but some restrictions remain in place. If Russians win medals, they still won't be allowed to play their national anthem or fly the Russian flag. Brian Mann, NPR News.
8: Yesterday's World Cup match between the U.S. and Belgium set a record as the most watched soccer telecast in U.S. history. Fox says 30 million people watched the game. This is NPR. Officials say a 37-story high-rise under construction in Manhattan is unstable and moving after columns buckled and floors sagged. The former Pfizer headquarters is being converted to luxury apartments. Nearby buildings, including a school, were evacuated. New York City Mayor Zoran Mamdani says engineers are working to stabilize the structure. Builders say the tower is part of the city's largest office-to-residential conversion project, with over 1,600 planned units. Hungary pulled its state-run TV off the air today in a move to dismantle what many call the backbone of the former government's propaganda machine. Drew Lifeheit reports.
13: If you tuned in to Hungarian State TV's M1 this afternoon, you got a blank screen and a message. Public media should not lie. We apologize for doing so for years. The shakeup didn't stop there. State news radio went quiet too, replaced by classical music. Top station executives and several anchors were fired. One was even escorted out of the building. M1 was the flagship of government propaganda under former Prime Minister Viktor Orban, whose party lost power last spring. Hungary's new Prime Minister, Péter Magyar, had promised on the campaign trail to make the broadcaster independent. There'll be an interim period first, then state media's new leadership will be chosen through a competitive process. For NPR News, I'm Drew Lifeheit in Budapest.
8: President Trump is claiming credit for Walmart's recent price cuts, though the retailer's statement doesn't mention his administration's involvement. Walmart's statement describes the cuts as a seasonal strategy with no mention of the government interaction. This is NPR News from Washington.
14: 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Other contributors include the estate of Joan B. Kroc, whose bequest serves as an enduring investment in the future of public radio and seeks to help NPR be the model for high-quality journalism in the 21st century. This is NPR.
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16: 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I'm Stephanie Haney. Thank you for being with us. For many parents, maintaining a relationship with their children isn't simply a matter of showing up or waking up in the morning. Divorce, incarceration, financial hardship, and other life circumstances can create distance between parents and their kids. On top of those challenges, some parents face systemic barriers, from navigating the court system to finding stable housing or employment. And often, fathers are the ones that may experience separation from their child due to these circumstances. But research shows that when fathers show interest in their children's lives, their health, learning, and confidence improve, while risks like poverty and behavioral challenges are reduced. Today, we're joined by Northeast Ohioans who are working to help fathers overcome those obstacles, strengthen their parenting skills, and build lifelong healthy relationships. With me today in studio, we have Margaret Bernstein, author of Dad Storybooks and Literacy Advocate. Margaret, welcome to the show.
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16: Very happy to have you here. We also have with us Randall Jellison, Fatherhood Project Manager at the Early Childhood Resource Center in Canton. Randy, thanks for being here.
18: Oh, thank you so much for having me. Thank you.
16: And also with us, we have LeBron Terrell, Fatherhood Coach at Passages in Cleveland. LeBron, welcome.
19: Thank you. Thank you so much.
16: If you would like to join this conversation, you can call us at 866-578-0903. Maybe you have a question about resources for fathers. Maybe you have a story you'd like to share about your own parenting or your own experience with your father growing up. 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We're at The Sound of Ideas. LeBron, I'd like to start with you and ask you about Passages. It's served low-income families here in Northeast Ohio for more than two decades. Can you tell us how Passages got started and how the mission has grown?
19: Of course. So my name is LeBron Terrell, of course, and I'm a fatherhood coach at Passages Connecting Fathers and Families, where we serve most of the counties. And my favorite three, of course, that right now we're working with are, of course, Cleveland, which is...
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1: Who is our CEO, then graduated into what we know now as Passages Connecting Fathers and Families, and where now we host fatherhood sessions, career stability, housing, employment. We are housing and employment, actually. We also have basic needs assistance, literally anything that a father needs when he's coming through those doors. It's my job, but also the organization's job to meet. And also, to your point, I love how you also said the two decades part. It's amazing how we have dads who've graduated from the program literally two decades ago and are still coming in, just sort of providing the fruits of their labor and sort of giving hope and also giving the energy and the accountability and helping us with the other fathers who are seeking that same assistance.
2: Real full circle moment there, in some ways. For some people, for sure. Randy, tell us a bit about the programming at the Early Childhood Resource Center in Canton.
3: Yeah, sure. So we got our roots. We're a ministry, man, where we just want to see the child thrive. We're all about, you know, one of the mottos around there is that everything centers around the child. You know, our roots are in the Catholic ministry of nuns coming over, establishing hospitals, really just taking care of the core needs of humanity. And I believe it was around 2000, the Early Childhood Resource Center came underneath that banner and started working with children and kindergarten readiness. So, you know, we got a SPARK program, we're a child care referral. We step up the quality. We work with child care agencies to help increase what they're doing with value, and just my sliver is with fatherhood. I work with fathers, and so fatherlessness is my business. And man, I just got a real compassion in heart to see dad engage with his children, and so I'm sure we'll be getting into it, talking about it, but Ironclad Dad is our latest initiative that we're working to kind of hit the blue collar, white collar dad. And so we've done a lot of work in reentry. That's kind of been our bread and butter. And we just really kind of recently been trying to reach out to the rest of the community. Mm-hmm. Yeah.
2: We will be hearing more about that in just a little bit. That's what we call a deep tease for our audience. And Margaret, you co-authored a book called The Bond, and that followed three men who reconnected with their fathers. That later led to you creating Dad Storybooks. That's a series that you work on children's books. Why did you decide to focus your writing on the father-child relationship?
4: Yes. So when I was a reporter at The Plain Dealer, I had the opportunity to write about these three guys who are called the Three Doctors. At the time, they had a New York Times bestseller called The Pact about how they grew up and met each other as students at a junior high school in Newark, New Jersey, grew up in a poor neighborhood, and they happened to get invited to a opportunity to get a free college and dental school scholarship and medical school scholarships. So their first book was a runaway hit, and so I interviewed them and wrote about them on the front page of The Plain Dealer, and they invited me to write their next book. They liked my story so much. So their next book, they wanted to really dive into the fact that they had succeeded despite not having fathers in their lives, and they thought that had had a profound impact on them and given them even more challenges as they navigated college and medical school and dental school, the first in their family to do so. And so as I was researching the book, I just became really intrigued and moved by all the statistics that surround children who grow up without fathers in their lives. Those young people are more likely to perform poorly in school. They're more likely to drop out of school. They're more likely to have a teen pregnancy, to try drugs, alcohol at an early age. They're more likely to get arrested and become incarcerated. And so as I looked at all of these stats and included them in the book, I just asked myself, what can I do? You know, I'm just one person, but these are staggering statistics that really are going to hold children back, and I wanted to do something, and so that's why I started writing Dad Storybooks.
2: Thanks for sharing that with us, Margaret. LeBron, I want to ask you, why did you decide to become a fatherhood coach?
1: Yes, so personally, let me go ahead and give them a little shout-out. I have two amazing daughters named Melanie and Mahogany, and honestly, it is a blessing.

0: and like I was telling Randall, to see the fruits of my labor literally come into fruition, just to now be working at Passages and give the same seeds that I'm still learning and growing as a 28-year-old to be able to then pass that on to men who are older than me. And for me, I preach all the time, children don't need your presence. Well, no, they don't need your perfection. They need your presence. That's something that I just think as a father, that's really something that we beat ourselves up on, is it's not good enough. And I just try to shape and mold that expectation, because it's not bad to have expectations. It's a matter of putting yourself into reality and understanding that now you have to sacrifice some of those selfish expectations because it's bigger than you. And that's part of the strengthening, where sometimes a dad who isn't facing incarceration, who's just a regular father, may need case assignment or may need just housing resources or anything. It's my job just to make sure, and sort of what Margaret said, I just felt like I was always blessed and with a calling just to help people, because I've always thought it's something always bigger than me. And I just believe strengthening, giving the hope, but also understanding that coming from a strong family, I'm blessed to be able to give that to other communities on any level that I can. And also personally, I'm not gonna lie, like just waking up and being blessed to really be able to do something that is bigger than me is something that I can never ever take for granted, just because I understand how hard it is for employment services as a whole. Just waking up and being able to literally understand and let my daughters know that I'm changing lives, that says a lot to me. And also it says a lot for my daughters, because on career day last year, that was something my daughter spoke about, is, you know, my dad changes lives. And I thought that was very, very sentimental, because if my daughter can see the fruits of my labor, of what an active, what an accountable, what a responsible father can be, and how I can share that to other communities, there's no telling where fatherhood can go.
1: Mm. So we know one of your children is old enough to have a career day. How old are your girls?
0: So I have a 6-year-old who will be in first grade this year, and then I have a 2-year-old. I was just telling one, loves ballet and dancing. The other one, I have a few shin splints and shin guards, because that one, she just loves kicking. But I honestly just love everything about family. And I just do believe a great, strong family, 1,000%, can affect a whole community.
1: Mm. If you're just joining us here on The Sound of Ideas, we are talking about the father-child connection. If you have a comment or a question, you can give us a call at 866-578-0903. You can also email us at soi@ideastream.org, or you can send us a message on Instagram at The Sound of Ideas. Now let's start to talk about some of those tenets that make for a successful father-child dynamic. Margaret, you work with an organization called the Healthy Fathering Collaborative of Greater Cleveland. I'd like to ask what you've learned there through your involvement there about building trust between children and parents, both repairing trust maybe when it's been broken, and also establishing trust if there hasn't been a relationship that's already been formed.
2: Well, the Healthy Fathering Collaborative has been an awesome supporter for me. One of the things that we've done is just try together to express the importance of dads just reading with their children as a way of building the bond and repairing that trust. Sometimes, well, we've been talking about it this morning, even in our preparation, fathers who did not have role models of fathers themselves do not even know how to begin repairing the relationship. They didn't see one as they were growing up. And so one easy way to do that is to read with your child and spend that time just exploring books and building that bond just by reading with them and giving them your full attention. The Healthy Fathering Collaborative and I have worked very hard on the Father's Walk, which is an annual event that schools have where fathers are encouraged at the beginning of the school year to walk their child into school, and there's a series of activities for them. This is also a very important way that dads can start to know their child's teacher and get involved and volunteer at their school. And we've been very successful in getting the Father's Walk to build literacy as one of their key messages. We love it when they talk to dads when they're there and give them books and just explain, you know, you've got to build that library of your child. This is something really important that fathers can do that not only helps them build the bond, as we've been talking about, but children perform better in school when they have books in the home. And so dads also can spread that message.
1: Mm. Randy, I want to ask you about fathers who aren't necessarily separated from their children, but they're trying to be better. They're trying to be more present. They're trying to enrich the bond that they have access to. One of the ways you do that is through Ironclad Dads. So can you tell us a little bit more about that?
3: Yeah, absolutely. I like to say it's a brotherhood around fatherhood. So we meet every other Wednesday. We're getting ready to kick off our fall sessions and really just get after having those conversations. You know, we were in the lobby talking about what does it mean to be a man, boyhood and manhood, some of the things that I was just thinking of it, listening to the other guests is like, you know, overcoming your own childhood traumas, have the battle of being a dad. And so this is a place where everyday dad can just come and tell his story, you know, and iron can sharpen iron, and we can get to a place to where we're healthy so that we can pour out into our sons and into our daughters. Man, we break bread every time we meet, man. We have home cooked meals that are donated. Is really just great. So we'll just come together and just talk, you know, build relationship, friendship, and then we'll get into a topic centered on fatherhood and just pour our lives out into the 2 hours. It feels like 5 minutes. And so, you know, we do some other things. You know, we just did a drills with dad where I know Terrell was talking about his daughter beating him up. We were in the ring beating each other up. And so we were having a great time doing that. You know, my oldest son, he, I think, was waiting. He couldn't wait. We were sitting at dinner one night, and I said, hey, man, you coming to drills with dad, right? And he's like, well, we're boxing. He just kind of looked up at me, gave me some eye contact, like, I've been waiting for this for a long time. So, but, you know, man, we just, we want to grow together, you know, as dad. And it takes time to do that, you know. Go ahead.
1: And we asked LeBron, how old are your child kids?
3: Yeah. So I got a blended family, which I feel like is just unique, or not unique, but it gives me some relatability to dad everywhere. So I got five kids. I got 18, 16, and then I got remarried, and we got 6, 4, and 2. So four boys. Okay. Yeah, 4 boys, 1 girl. So my house is lively, and I moved my father-in-law in too. So we got 8 people in about 1,500 square feet, and so it's
4: got robots
3: fun.
4: In there too.
3: It's awesome. Yeah.
1: So, quite a crew
3: yeah,
1: you got there.
3: Absolutely.
1: Speaking of, we had the opportunity to talk to a member of your Ironclad Dad's
3: okay.
1: crew.
3: Yeah.
1: This is 29-year-old Evan Kessler. Evan has a 5-year-old son named August and a 4-month-old daughter named Lily. Here's an excerpt of my conversation with Evan.
5: So for me, it wasn't necessarily like a connection issue. It was more so of looking for an organization that could equip me with the tools that I needed to learn about how to be a better dad, not just now, but as, you know, August continues to get older and, you know, like I said, different stages as we move through them together, how I can be the best dad possible. So like more specifically now, you know, the organization called Ironclad Dads has really given me more confidence as I continue to father August, especially with just learning more about, you know, how I'm not alone in the challenges that other fathers face with younger kids, especially boys, right? Like boys tend to have a little bit more energy and are a little bit more rambunctious, maybe a little bit more on the dangerous side. So learning how to have patience, really control my response, you know, making sure it's not necessarily like an anger response, but making sure like how I'm talking to August is, you know, also teaching him the values of, you know, I am dad, but I'm also not your enemy, you know, so just kind of like coddling, you know, helping that relationship as far as how we're communicating back and forth and just how to, you know, really in the best way possible manage his curiosities and make sure that, you know, that curiosity that he's had is not met with, you know, well, just stop doing that, don't do that, but explaining why, how that could lead to him hurting himself or, you know, danger. So it's been really helpful in those regards, just to name a few.
6: How did you become aware of Ironclad Dads?
5: Actually through my son's preschool. I just was picking him up from preschool one day and there was a flyer there, and one of the things it said was free food. So obviously that caught my attention, but it was just a flyer at his preschool.
6: Are there ways that you can tell us that you've seen a difference? Has there been a difference in the relationship with August since you started using the services of Ironclad Dads?
5: Yeah, absolutely. Like I said, one of the biggest things that it's helped give me community as well. So like that, with that community of other dads who, you know, cause there's guys that are younger than me in their early 20s who are becoming new dads, all the way to guys in their, you know, 60s and 70s. So it's really cool to be able to share my experiences with guys who have already done it and maybe onto that grandparent phase. Mm-hmm. And just to allow their insight and expertise, and in addition to Randy's expertise, who leads the group, to just kind of to help me with August again, how we're communicating with one another. And yeah, totally, it's totally changed, you know, how we connect, you know, and it's just helped grow our bond together as father and son.
6: With August and with the new addition, has that presented new challenges?
5: Definitely, yeah. I will say we are blessed in the sense that August absolutely loves his baby sister. So that is a blessing. She absolutely adores him. She can't keep her eye, you know, can't keep her eyes off of him when he's playing with her. And so that's been really beautiful to see them kind of come together. But absolutely, it does. You know, with August technically not being from my wife, who I'm married to now, it, you know, coming from a little bit of like a divided home, so to speak, it definitely has created new things that have come up, and essentially we just kind of work through them. And you know, because obviously a new baby requires a lot of attention. Mm-hmm. So with that, you know, August has then therefore received less attention. And you know, so just kind of working through that and just, you know, reaffirming, you know, we love him, and, you know, he might not always get all the attention that he wants, but in that's also teaching him patience. So there's been some really beautiful things that have transpired through the new challenges that have come.
6: One final question here before we wrap up, Evan. What is your custody relationship like with August? How much time are you spending with him? And has that changed since being involved with Ironclad Dads?
5: Even before Ironclad Dads, I was seeing him every other week. So the time period or amount of time that we were having together hasn't changed. But Ironclad Dads has really helped with the connection piece and the quality and of the time that we have together. Like I said, just Ironclad Dads has just kind of helped break down some barriers that were there that, you know, I hadn't even realized I had placed there, whether that be, you know, inadvertently or, you know, maybe from trauma that I went through with my own father and things that I hadn't yet healed through. So not only has Ironclad Dads helped me as a father and an individual, but because, you know, I've learned that, you know, I was also, you know, a son at one time and had a father that mm-hmm. did his best but wasn't perfect. So breaking that generational trauma, so to speak, and kind of working through my own healing and being made aware of that has led to an amazing, like I said, connection with my son, and just the quality of time that we have together is so much better and just full of love.
1: That was 29-year-old Evan Kessler of Navarre, Ohio, in Stark County, not far from my hometown in Canton. Right. And he's an Ironclad Dads participant, which is Absolutely. Out of the Early Childhood Resource Center in Canton. If you're just joining us here on The Sound of Ideas, we are talking about the father-child relationship. If you want to be a part of this conversation, you can call us at 866-578-0903. You can email us at soi@ideastream.org. You can also send us a message on Instagram at The Sound of Ideas. We have a call now from Todd in Ward 1. Todd, welcome to The Sound of Ideas. Go ahead.
4: Hey, Stephanie, Margaret, Randall, and LeBron. I am a dad multiple times over, gratefully, and this is connected to something that me and a few other people are putting together, planning parenthood prior to conception. So this broadcast is of particular interest to me. I'd like to know if any of you have worked to explain in detail with the fathers that you work with how the first thing you have to deal with is that the purpose of your existence in life has changed once you become a parent. And because that purpose of your existence has changed, you have to learn to embrace the consequences of health, being there for the healthy protection and the healthy progression and what that means of that child. Do you talk with them either in those exact words or words that connect to those exact pursuits? Let me know. I'd like to hear how you feel about it. And if you didn't grasp exactly what I said, I'll repeat it. But go ahead.
1: I think we got a good grasp. Go ahead.
0: I didn't want to speak first. You can go ahead for sure. For sure, what I would say is 1,000% going into what Randy said about his ironclad, we also talk about the 24/7 dad. And within those 24/7 dad situations, one of those situations could be what it means to be a man. And a lot of those situations, when a dad is going into our curriculum, he either, A, to your point, is a newborn or new expecting father, or he's already a currently father. And I think the question of what you're talking about is, one, accountability and sacrifices. We literally were just sort of, before this even started, discussing about what is important and what love is, because I wanted to talk about Evan as well. Evan said something that was very important. Love is what you do in spite of how you feel. And we say that to dads because, to your point, your love also evolves. Because before your child came, you only thought to love yourself. Now, to your point, you have to sacrifice that selfishness of love about yourself, and now you have to pour that on into your child, which is going right into the strengthening part. Because at the end of the day, to what you said, Mr. Warren, is, again, I already know Mr. Randy has already said it, we're all here to strengthen each other. And especially if you are an expecting dad, this is literally, it's like you don't know how to swim. And you're about to dive right into the 8 feet. And the only thing you do is that four-letter word and hope that you don't drown. But literally, you are in Ward 1. And I would definitely say, if you definitely want to, man, again, we are in Cleveland. Let us know and definitely come on down, because for sure, we would love to partner with you. But I agree, we sort of say the same sentiments at the end of the day. Accountability and really understanding that you're not alone. There is a support system, but you don't want to revolve, man. It's time to evolve. And I do believe that's exactly what you're preaching to the other father. So I agree with you.
1: Yeah. Randy, how about for you?
3: Yeah, no, I think that preparation is key. I was a dad tried by fire with my first one, for sure. And I think many dads are in that trial by fire situation. Mm-hmm. The 24/7 dads, a curriculum we teach, and there's a flow chart in there. It talks about, a boy should become a man. And then a man should become a husband, and then that husband should become a father. Just with a testosterone load that's peaking in men at 19 years old, it's easy for a boy to become a father without ever experiencing manhood mm-hmm. in its fullness. And so I advocate, for marriage and strong foundations so that those kids can have mom and dad in the home together. I feel like that is the best preparation, is making sure that the person that you want to have that baby with is someone that's willing to stick around for a lifetime. And if you can find the right one, you can start to insert your family value. You can start to insert just the threads that you want to raise your family in. And that's key. So build a strong foundation and spend time with those kids. The things that you don't have marked out, and you won't be able to cross all the T's and dot all the I's. But when you cross those bridges, if love is the foundation, that foundation is strong, whether it's, reading a good book or, trial and error, things are going to come together for you, man. So, man, just let love be that umbrella for all things and build a strong foundation, create something that's lifelong.
1: Thank you for that, Randy. Speaking of reading a good book, Margaret, you brought a book. Can you share an excerpt of it with us and let us know which book it is you're reading from?
2: Sure. And I want to just give it up for these two gentlemen who are really out here in the trenches working to build that confidence And shore up these men and let them know that they can do it. I really admire you guys in the way I see it. My books are tools that you can use or schools can use or whoever is really working with dads that you can use to help build their confidence and help them know that they can do this. My first book is the one I'm going to read from. It's called All in a Dad's Day. And it's just a short and sweet storybook that a dad, I always envision dads reading this to their kids. I'm very proud that there's thousands of them in circulation. They are self-published. And I do it's a labor of love. I'm trying to give dads a book that really reflects their own experiences. Illustrations, which are by Lincoln Adams, show that they show a dad who is in there working with his kids and giving his kids love. It starts out, "Dad, if I got lost at the circus, what would you do? I'd leap onto an elephant's back and search the crowd for you. What if I went to the beach and got caught in a riptide? I'd grab you quick and keep you safe right here by my side. And what if my only wish, Dad, was to go to a big game with you? Then I'd save my money and stack it up to make your dream come true. I'm your dad, and don't you see? You never have to worry as long as you've got me." And so it goes on just to show different scenarios of things that a dad can do with his child, but also I always say just quietly allowing the dad to say, "I love you," on every page.
1: Sure. I'm just going to grab this book, and while you tell us just a little bit more about the illustrator, I just want to show some of these images here to our audio audience. How did you connect with the illustrator on this book, Margaret?
2: All right, well, great story. As I said, they're self-published. I had a little teeny tiny budget, and so I called over to Cleveland Institute of Art to ask, could they possibly recommend a student? And as it turned out, Lincoln Adams is the head of the illustration department. And when I explained the project to him, he said that he would like to do it. And I was like, "I told you about that little budget that I had." And he said, "I want to do it anyway." And anyway, just very proud to have him and his beautiful artwork as part of this book.
1: Thank you for sharing that with us.
0: Wow.
1: There is an element of your two programs, and Margaret, there's something that you had a recent experience with as well that I want to make sure that we talk about today. LeBron, one of your key programs that you have are the Fatherhood Conferences, mm-hmm. and these take place inside correctional facilities.
0: Mm-hmm.
1: So can you tell us a bit about that conference and why these experiences are so meaningful?
0: Yes.
1: We have about 3 minutes left for the conversation.
0: No problem. So actually, I will go ahead and speed this up. That's really what I'm good at. Now, from a standpoint of the Fatherhood Conferences, we actually will be going to one this weekend. We'll be at Lake Erie Correctional to literally empower, grow, water all of the fathers, to your point and also Margaret's point, from a standpoint of understanding two things. They need your presence, not your perfection. And love is what you do in spite of how you feel. And we just preach that, empower that over the next 3 days. And we will be there Thursday, Friday, and Saturday. And really understanding that at the end of the day, we are all given dads hope and also accountability, value, laughter, love, all in 3 days. Because we understand it is very hard, especially for the incarcerated dads, to see that light when they don't even have windows in their rooms.
1: Mm-hmm.
0: So the fact that we can be that light for them says a lot for me. And also it just gives me more reason to do this. So yep, we'll be at Lake Erie Correctional. I can't wait. And for the guys who are listening in Lake Erie, watch out. We are on the way.
1: Great. Randy, can you tell us a bit about the program that exists in your facility? It's called Inside Out Dad.
3: Yeah. Well, we really use 24/7 Dad, Inside Out Dad, just, similar curriculum design for, you know, incarcerated settings. It's just great curriculum, and it speaks about boys becoming men and just getting a shot of hope to engage their sons and their daughters, all kinds of things. Play, man, just the language, man, that we speak to our kids with, all kinds of things are in there. Sex, love, relationships, how to control your headspace, your self-worth, you know. So just a lot of great things that's coming out of those Inside Out Dad curriculums, 24/7 Dad curriculums. But we really are excited to give dad hope and move him towards his children in those incarcerated settings, and, you know, with Ironclad Dad, get into situations that is helping Evan, you know, navigate things in his, you know, blended family situations and beyond. So Ironclad Dad is fresh and is new, and we're excited about growing in that Stark community. So
1: Margaret, can you share a little bit with us about the experience that you recently had related to being supportive of fathers who might be incarcerated?
2: I was invited to go to the Cuyahoga Hills Juvenile Detention Facility, where they were having a dad summit all weekend long that was coordinated by the state Department of Youth Services. It was a beautiful thing, and they had all kinds of staff in from Columbus to celebrate these men. And their children actually were allowed to come in on Saturday morning, and they could spend time with them. And, of course, these are juveniles, so their children were very young, babies, toddlers. Some of the first time that they're really able to spend with them. It was very moving. And I really thought, and this is to your caller Todd's point, that the message to these dads was, you know, this is your chance to overcome whatever it is that put you here and do this, you know, do this over for the benefit of your children. This is the moment when you get it together. And so look your child in the eye and let them know that you will do better when you get out. And so it was very profound. I was able to hand out my books thanks to a sponsorship, and I was able to teach those young dads tips for reading with their kids, because they really didn't, you know, they didn't know. Sure. And it was a great opportunity.
1: Mm-hmm. Thank you very much for sharing your time with us here on this panel today. Margaret Bernstein, literacy advocate and author of Dad Storybooks. Margaret, thank you.
2: Thank you.
1: Also a personal friend, former coworker. Appreciate you being here. And Randall Jellison, Fatherhood Project Manager at the Early Childhood Resource Center in Canton. Thank you, Randy.
3: Cool. Thank you. Thanks for having me.
1: LeBron Terrell, fatherhood coach at Passages here in Cleveland. Thank you for the time.
0: Of course, of course. And also, I have one more thing. I'm so sorry. We talked about marriage, and I'm married, and I think this is not understated, but behind every strong man is even stronger woman. And I think people really need to understand that as well. So thank you again for having me.
1: What an unexpected shout out. That's very, very kind. Margaret over here is giving us snaps. Yes.
0: This is what we do in Passages. This is what we do.
1: Thank you so much for the time. We appreciate it. We're going to take a quick break now, and when we come back, we'll share a conversation with longtime co-host of Big Chuck and Little John, John Rinaldi, about his new book reflecting on his time in television. This is The Sound of Ideas. I'm Stephanie Haney. Stay with us.
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9: My guest, in case you've sworn off television for the last 55 years, really needs no introduction other than that. Please welcome Little John Rinaldi. Welcome.
10: Thank you. It's good to be here. I like this set. This is pretty cool.
9: Yeah, this is the new set here at IdeaStream, and we figured who better to be on it than you with this new book.
10: They wouldn't let me on the set at the Fox 8.
9: No, they wouldn't. No. Well, I tried to get them to rename the street for you here. No dice.
10: They named the lane.
9: The lane. That's what it is. A Channel 8. Yeah. Yes, you've got the lane. So it's Dick Goddard Way and
10: Little John Lane.
9: Yeah, right at the intersection there.
10: Well, what mine is a 35-foot sidewalk.
9: Okay.
10: that nobody uses.
9: Oh, no.
10: Because they can't get in the front door anymore.
9: Oh,
10: because
9: yeah,
10: of security and everything. Right. They have to go through the side door.
9: Yeah. Oh, no. Well, either way.
10: It's still a lane.
9: It's still a lane. You've still got something. That's right. Permanent. That and yep. This book, which I know that, well, let me ask you the first thing I was wondering. Of course, your longtime on-screen partner, Big Chuck, he sadly, of course, passed away. But
10: on my birthday.
9: That's right. You mentioned that in the book, your birthday last year. Well, he wrote his book about 15 years ago, I think. So what made you decide now is the time for my book?
10: You know what? I never wanted to write a book. Never. Never in a million years. And a guy by the name of Carl Hendricks called me one day, and he said he's writing a book, and could he interview me? Hmm. And his book is from Goulardi till we went off the air.
9: Okay.
10: And he says he interviewed Houlihan, he interviewed Big Chuck, he interviewed Dick Goddard. And I says, yeah, I says, interview me, no problem. I said, but send me what you wrote.
9: Right.
10: Which I tell everybody, and 80% don't. Okay. So anyway, he sent it to me, and I was reading it, and I turned to my wife and I said, you know, this guy writes like I talk. I like this.
9: Yeah.
10: I says, you know, I got time now. I'm retired. I'm going to write a book. So I called him up and I said, hey, I said, I really like the way you write and everything like that. Would you write my book for me? He goes, I'm not an author. I go, what do you mean? He goes, I'm a financial advisor.
9: Okay.
10: He says, I'm writing this book for kicks. He says, it'll never be published. He says, I'm just writing it. So I said, okay, you know, think about it though. Mm-hmm. So then I called three people, and the first person I called, they said, you're 10 years too late. And I says, well, I didn't want to write a book 10 years ago. I want to write it now. Okay. You don't have a show. You don't have to, you know, to promote it and everything. Okay. Then and who's writing the book? And I says, Carl Hendricks. Who's he? I said, financial advisor.
9: Yeah.
10: And he said, no. We'll get you a writer, professional writer. Then I called the next guy called Neil Zirker. And Neil says, I told you to write a book 20 years ago. And I said, okay, who's writing your book?
9: Yeah.
10: And I said, Carl Hendricks. He goes, who's he? I said, a financial advisor. And he says, no, we'll get somebody to write the book for you.
9: No.
10: I said, okay. Then I called my old boss, Kevin Sawyer, and I told him, he says, great, anything I could do to help you, fine, it's a great idea. Who's writing the book?
9: Uh-oh.
10: I said, Carl Hendricks. He goes, who's he? A financial advisor.
9: Right.
10: He goes, we'll get it. Okay. I said, good. I called the guy back. I never met him, I understand.
9: Right.
10: Okay. I called him back and I said, you're my writer.
9: Well, there you go.
10: And now I know for sure.
9: Yes.
10: And then I told him, I said, listen, we're not going to write a book that you sit in my basement and I sit in your basement and just talk. No, you're going to go with me and do the things I do in regular life. And I said, so be prepared to do a lot of drinking, a lot of eating. And that's what we did.
9: Yeah.
10: He would show up and have little microphones and just follow me around. And I'd tell stories and then he put it all together. So, and like I said, I probably have $5,000 in this book on food and booze.
9: Okay. Well, hopefully it's going to be coming back to you somehow.
10: No. What you make on a book, forget it.
9: No. There you go. Well, I've read his book, Mr. Zirker's book, and this reads just as well. His was the one about disasters. Yours is like the exact opposite. You seem to have a guardian angel.
10: Yeah.
9: Wherever you're in Las Vegas, you're in Pittsburgh, you're trying to get a loan for your business, and things just always click for you.
10: It's smoke and mirrors. That's what I always said. My life has been smoke and mirrors.
9: Yeah. Well, and a lot of the book, I was glad to see half of, you've weaved them together very, very well. The TV part that we've all seen a lot of, behind the scenes portion, and then your actual life, which just sounds idyllic, growing up in an Italian family in Cleveland, 40s, 50s, 60s.
10: When I started to write the book and I told the publisher this is what I want to do, he kept saying, no, you need more TV, more TV. Mm-hmm. I go, no, I want people to know I had a life beside TV, and it's a good life. I had an interesting life. I said, he goes, but everybody knows you from TV. I said, I understand that. Mm-hmm. This is what I want. So it was a fight back and forth for things.
9: This has got a lot of great, great stories in it. And this must be sort of homecoming for you. Your store used to be just down the street, the jewelry store.
10: Oh, yeah, jewelry store, right.
9: And then Channel 8.
10: Channel 8, Frost Street. And then I worked next door. Mm-hmm. Used to be Colin Hubbard.
9: Oh, that's, yes, in the corner.
10: That was what I started in the jewelry business, was Colin Hubbard.
9: Okay,
10: I worked there for 12 years.
9: You were all around this area. You were here, though, in like the down period where the rest of the street, what we now look at as the theater, as the place, they were closing and demolishing almost.
10: It was ugly.
9: It was ugly.
10: A lot of it was ugly.
9: At the store, you talk about so many incidents at your store where something went awry, somebody came in, they left with a ring. They switched the rings, or a friend's kid hit the alarm by accident.
10: Yeah, and my salesman, his son, they were watching a parade go by and didn't realize he was behind a counter and he hit the alarm.
9: And then in the middle of a parade, you're just swarmed.
10: They come flying.
9: Yeah.
10: They come flying. They cop cars this way.
9: Yeah.
10: And it was funny because they get out of the car and you say, hey, oh, there's no problem. Mm-hmm. But they did the right thing. They did the smart thing. They made us go against the wall. Mm-hmm. And then they checked the store out to make sure nobody was in a bathroom hiding with a gun on somebody or anything.
9: Sure.
10: So they did the right thing. The Cleveland police did the right thing.
9: So you talk a lot in the book about your family, both growing up, your mom who kept the kitchen spotless and waited on you. Then your wife, Sherry, who's very different as far as, what's the quote? The food's going to have to, you're going to have to scoop it up yourself.
10: It doesn't. You know? You have to understand, I lived in an Italian family, and my mother I didn't put my socks on until I was in the 12th grade. Okay. Okay. I used to stick my leg out of the bed. She'd put them on and it, go eat. Mm-hmm. You sit down. She puts a napkin around you. Mm-hmm. She gives you the right amount of food to eat, takes it away. And I'll bet you, I don't think I saw my mother sit down 10 times to eat.
9: Wow.
10: Because she was always waiting on my brother, my father and I, and my sister. And she'd go back in the kitchen. She used to always say she picked.
9: Okay. In between that. Now, when you talk about this, you said your wife she's a little bit Italian.
10: Yeah, she's about an eighth.
9: Yeah, okay. I'm curious, because I don't think you get into it in the book. What are the dishes? You said she's a fabulous cook.
10: Oh, she can make anything.
9: Anything.
10: And Italian, just like she makes sauce just like my mother. My mother never taught her. It's amazing. No, she's an amazing cook. Mm-hmm. And that I'll put her up against almost anybody. And we have a group of friends, and they can cook like crazy. Mm-hmm. The wives or the guys,
9: right?
10: They can cook like crazy.
9: Oh my goodness!
10: So that's why I got this body.
9: Well, okay. I was going to say though, you look pretty much the same as I remember. We interviewed about 15 years ago, and as I remember you on TV, I wonder if it's just the happiness, the glow that keeps.
10: Well, I keep telling people it's good booze,
9: okay,
10: and oil of Olay.
9: Oh well, two good things. But which you're only drinking one of them though.
10: Yeah,
9: you're
10: that's
9: only
10: right.
9: Applying
10: right.
9: The other
10: right.
9: So you were on for overall 55, well, it's been 55 years since your first sketch with
10: right.
9: Big Chuck.
10: And if you count till now, I'm still going.
9: You're still going. I still see you're so active on Facebook. And
10: they still show the show on reruns on Sunday night. Mm-hmm. So you got to keep that going. And every now and then I pop up on the news.
9: Right.
10: I do things for the news. So it's been a good run.
9: Yeah.
10: And considering we never had a contract.
9: Yeah, so that's what I was going to ask. You outlasted so many different regimes and executives, schedule changes, ownership changes at Channel 8. Why do you think that was? I think you said quarterly you would wait to see if you were on
10: schedule. Well, at the beginning, yeah, because we didn't have a contract. We'd look and see if we're still going to be there. They'd come out every 13 weeks and give you the rundown who's going to be there. And, well, first of all, it cost them nothing to have us. Mm-hmm. We were 100% sold out, and we didn't bother anybody. I mean, I came in the back door, went to the studio, went out the back door. Mm-hmm. I didn't roam the station or anything. But we made our own sets. We did all our own. Yeah. Okay, so there was the only, and we're taping when they'd either be sitting down doing nothing or taping our show.
9: Yeah.
10: And so.
9: Worked out pretty well. And you would handle all the outside appearances?
10: Yeah, Chuck was Mr. Inside and I was Mr. Outside. So all the personal appearances, all the contracts. All the basketball games, right. All the, you know, charity events, everything.
9: And so the inside part, as you said, he was very hands-on with the editing, the sketches, but
10: very
9: probably 2,000, I think you estimated 2,000 sketches.
10: We have over 2,000 skits, and I wrote 6. and I still say they're the 6 funniest.
9: Okay. I saw, I found the one the other day, and I showed my kids where it's the head of lettuce, which I think was one
10: of
9: yours.
10: Head of lettuce, that was mine.
9: Yeah. And then,
10: but I copied that from, I stole that from Flip Wilson.
9: Oh, okay.
10: He did it.
9: Well, I hope he doesn't see this. No, I'm kidding.
10: I don't think he will.
9: No, tough area code. But the you had half a head of lettuce, and then there was just so many different ones over the years. When you go onto like YouTube and search Big Chuck and Little John, somebody has a playlist, the best of Big Chuck and Little John. There's 457 different sketches just in that. Can you remember the ones that eventually, well, first, I think you're going to tell me, so go ahead.
10: Well, usually I remember them all.
9: Okay.
10: If you start it, mm-hmm. I can finish it and tell you, you know, what happened and everything.
9: What are the ones though, as time went on, and you alluded to this in the book, that the station was like, maybe don't show this one anymore.
10: Well, again, back then it was called Certain Ethnic. We made fun of everybody. It wasn't, you know, just Polish, Italian, blacks, white. We made fun of everybody. And then as time went on, people started getting sensitive, which I have no idea. You should not be sensitive when it's funny. Funny's funny. I don't care what it is. Okay.
9: You didn't grow up watching much TV of any kind. You didn't even have TV initially, except for your uncle, I think you said.
10: My uncle, yeah. We got TVs when it started, but it was about this big.
9: Right.
10: And it weighed like 700 pounds.
9: Yeah.
10: Okay. So, but then there was only 3 stations,
9: right.
10: Okay, and at that time there was probably only 2, mm-hmm. and I remember Lynn Sheldon, who was Barnaby, mm-hmm. He was telling me that he was the original guy on television. He did the first, you know, live on air in Cleveland, and he said they used to go in the morning, and the director would say, how long could you give me? He'd say, about 2 hours. How long could you give me? About 3 hours. Okay, we'll be on 5 hours today.
9: Oh, wow.
10: That's how it was.
9: Yeah, pretty
10: back then.
9: Fly by the seat of your pants, mm-hmm. I guess, back then.
10: Very new.
9: Yeah, but you were out, you were Mr. Social on Friday nights. You weren't really
10: Well, you know, that's the thing. Yeah, to this day, I'm out like that. But and that's what I love DVR, because you can watch it at 3 a.m. or 2 a.m.
9: Yeah.
10: And that. So when Chuck called and everything, I knew about the show, but it wasn't like I was glued to it every Friday. I wasn't.
9: Right. And then
10: even like people would see me during the week and they'd say, oh, I saw your show last week. He said, and that movie, that part, I go, I didn't watch the movie.
9: No.
10: we taped it.
9: Yeah.
10: And then they would put the movie inside.
9: Right.
10: Okay. Now everybody said, well, you talked about the movie. Well, we had a cheat sheet that they gave a rundown every 15 minutes what happened in the movie, so we could always refer to that. Oh, yeah, Peter ran over here.
9: Right.
10: We didn't see it.
9: Yeah. Reading the book, you don't come out and say this, but this is the sense I get. You tell me if I'm right. You and Chuck, your working relationship reminded me very much of, in your personalities, Bob Newhart and Don Rickles, who were best friends. Have you ever heard this? What do you think?
10: No, I've never heard, but we were best friends.
9: Yeah.
10: We were definitely, and we're total opposites. I'm like, okay. Chuck was very quiet and reserved and everything, and unless he was Big Chuck,
9: right?
10: Then okay. And me, I'm like me all the time, so that's why my wife hates me.
9: Oh, no.
10: Because I wake up happy, I go to bed happy.
9: And you now, I mean, part of the year you're not up here in Northeast Ohio.
10: No, I spend the winters in Florida.
9: Yeah,
10: I can't take the cold anymore.
9: You've had
10: I came back like the middle to the end of May this year. And I had that cold snap. I thought I was going to die.
9: That's right.
10: And I had to put pants on for the first time in, you know, 6 months.
9: Not fun.
10: No.
9: No, I could imagine. But your boys are close by?
10: Yeah, my family's here. My one granddaughter is in New York. Okay. She's a lighting technician on Broadway.
9: Oh, my goodness.
10: And everybody else is here.
9: You talk about so many celebs in the book that were on Mike Tyson, various encounters, interactions.
10: The stars used to come to Cleveland.
9: Mm-hmm.
10: And then they'd go to Channel 3, Channel 5, Channel 8. Okay. And now you go to Hollywood, and the guy sits 15 minutes, for Los Angeles, 15 minutes in Georgia, 15 minutes. And they don't travel like they did before. So we would catch almost everybody that went through.
9: Yeah.
10: But I always said the bigger the star, the better the person.
9: Hmm.
10: And that Lawrence Welk was phenomenal. You know, Muhammad Ali was phenomenal. The funniest guy, though, Tim Conway.
9: Oh, okay.
10: I was going to call him Tom because that's what they
9: call
10: him.
9: That's his real name.
10: Yeah, and that's Tim Conway.
9: Mm-hmm.
10: And
9: he would come back periodically.
10: Periodically.
9: Because he was at 8.
10: And he was the funniest guy I ever met.
9: Did you ever, when you went up to Hollywood, pal around with him or go to a set or anything, get to see the Carol Burnett set or anything?
10: No, we went to see Ernie Anderson in California. And we wanted to go see this guy. And Ernie kept saying, oh, we're going to go to this great restaurant over here. And I go, oh, yeah. He goes, yeah. I said, what I heard, such and such a restaurant, Johnny Carson's there and everything. He goes, nah, you don't want to go there. All the celebrities go there. Yeah, you want to go. This is a real nice place. Nobody knows anybody. It's great. Okay. I'm a fan. I'm a tourist.
9: I'd like to see the celebs.
10: Yeah, exactly. So, and then one day, I was sitting in the back seat, and Ernie was sitting next to me. And Ernie's was saying about, he can do anything he wants in this town. It's his town and blah, blah, blah, blah. And I said, and I just heard on the radio that the Dodgers have just been sold out for the last 300 and some odd games. And he goes, what do you guys want to do tonight? And I go, I want to go to a baseball game. And he goes, what do you think? This is Cleveland? You walk up and get a ticket? He goes, okay. So he tells the driver, Casey, go here. Okay. Mm-hmm. You pull up to this beautiful house. Okay. He gets out of the car, goes in the house, comes out. He has 4 tickets. For that night's game.
9: Wow.
10: So I said, who'd you get them from? He goes, Harvey Korman. I said, didn't you want to introduce us? I mean, we're still sitting in the driveway.
9: That would have been nice. Yeah. Go in and say hi to him.
10: Well, it turned out then years later, right over here at the Playhouse, Chuck and I opened for Tim and Harvey.
9: Oh, when they went on that tour a few years ago.
10: Yeah.
9: Oh, very cool. Very cool. Last question. The sketch or sketches that you feel these exemplify your work on the show. This is what people always want to ask you about.
10: Well, it was Troglodytes. Mm-hmm. That was my fourth skit. Mm-hmm. And that's when it was like the springboard. It seemed like after I did that, people would like say, hey, I saw you,
9: Yeah.
10: on And Bridget, obviously, was my first one in it. So, but
9: people remember that too. For me, it's the sound engineer. Okay. You're running back and forth.
10: We did that in one take.
9: Wow.
10: We only done maybe six in one take, and that was one of them.
9: Hmm. Yeah. And it was very complex for people who want to find it. Well, John Rinaldi, thanks so much for being here.
10: Thank you for having me.
9: Appreciate it.
10: It was fun.
1: Little John's new book is called Little John, Laughing My Way Through Life. Thanks for being with us here on The Sound of Ideas. I'm Stephanie Haney. We appreciate you keeping the conversation going. We'll see you back here tomorrow.
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14: From WHYY in Philadelphia, I'm Terry Gross with Fresh Air. Paul McCartney wrote a song when he was 16 that he later wanted the Beatles to record, but John rejected it. That song, A World Without Love, was instead recorded by the duo Peter and Gordon and became a hit. Our guest Peter Asher of Peter and Gordon knew the song because Paul was living in the Asher family home. In a new documentary about Peter Asher, Paul remembers,
15: "They got a piano in my room and there was a piano in the basement as well. So when John came to visit, we could write there on the piano at the same time."
14: Today we talk with Peter Asher about the Beatles, becoming famous himself, discovering and producing James Taylor, producing Linda Ronstadt's recordings and reigniting her career, launching Carole King's performing career, and more. First News.
16: Live from NPR News in Washington, I'm Ryland Barton. Democrats across the country are withdrawing support from Maine U.S. Senate candidate Graham Platner after a sexual assault allegation, which he denies. If he drops out, Democrats are divided on who should replace him, and Maine law has tight deadlines for replacing candidates, as Maine Public's Steve Missler explains.
17: That deadline is Monday, July 13th at 5 p.m., and if Platner formally withdraws from the race with the Secretary of State by then, Democrats can actually replace him on the ballot, but they have only until July 27th to do so, and that's about 2 weeks away. So just like with President Joe Biden's withdrawal from the 2024 presidential race, that's just not a lot of time for state Democrats to figure out a process to replace him.
16: Maine Public Steve Missler reporting. Kentucky Republican Senator Mitch McConnell is facing new scrutiny over his health as he remains hospitalized. NPR's Claudia Grisales reports his office has shared few details since the former Senate Majority Leader was admitted for care weeks ago.
18: Top Senate Republican leaders said they had lengthy and substantive conversations with McConnell by phone this week. Senate Majority Leader John Thune, who succeeded McConnell in the job, said they discussed national security, while Senate Majority Whip John Barrasso said over a 20-minute conversation, he and McConnell caught up on Senate races, the July recess, and a defense funding bill. The 84-year-old, a polio survivor, has not been seen or heard from since his June 14th hospitalization for unknown reasons. Public safety scanner traffic posted by streaming platforms captured a medical call to McConnell's D.C. home. D.C. Fire and EMS dispatch reported an unconscious person, later saying CPR was in progress. Claudia DeSalves, NPR News.
16: NATO military partners remain committed to business as usual as the NATO summit continues in Turkey. From member station WHRO, Steve Walsh reports.
19: At the recent FleetX 250, ships from NATO partners coordinated with each other off the coast of Norfolk. U.S. Rear Admiral Doug Perry says allies work closely together despite clashes among the alliance's political leadership.
20: While we have challenges of sorting where we've been in the past, to what we need to be capable of doing in the future, we are stronger than we've been in years.
19: Perry heads NATO Joint Forces Command Norfolk, which will soon be led by a British commander, under a reorganization begun last year. President Trump plans to hold a press conference Wednesday, which may spark more changes in the transatlantic alliance. For NPR News, I'm Steve Walsh.
16: Some European lawmakers are rallying to investigate FIFA boss Gianni Infantino. They're concerned about his involvement in allowing U.S. striker for Lauren Balogun to play despite a red card. FIFA lifted his suspension after President Trump intervened. This is NPR. Colombia's president-elect Abelardo de la Espriella has suspended the transition process with outgoing President Gustavo Petro. He's an ally of President Trump and accuses Petro of planning a coup to stay in power. Petro alleged fraud in the June 21st runoff election without providing evidence. The leader of Britain's populist right-wing party says he will resign from Parliament following questions over donations he received. He says he plans to run again and is calling for a special election. NPR's Fatima Al-Kassab reports.
21: Britain's populist Reform Party has been ahead in national polls, but Nigel Farage has come under increasing scrutiny over his financial support. There were reports in the UK media that he had not declared donations given to him by a friend and convicted fraudster, and ongoing questions about a personal gift of more than $6 million from a crypto billionaire who lives in Thailand and uses a pseudonym. Speaking at a press conference today, Farage blamed a media pile-on and said he had done nothing wrong. He said he'd let voters in this special election be the judges of his actions, calling it a people versus the establishment election. Fatima Al-Kassab, NPR News.
16: A court has ordered a Chinese tea chain to pay the French luxury brand Louis Vuitton $1.5 million over copyright infringement claims. The dispute is over the four-petal flower from the fashion house's 130-year-old signature monogram, but some are accusing Louis Vuitton of monopolizing traditional Chinese patterns. The fashion brand says the monogram was inspired by neo-Gothic ornamentation. This is NPR.
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23: Thousands of residents across Northeast Ohio lost power. Thousands of residents across Northeast Ohio lost power. Thousands of residents across Northeast Ohio lost power. Thousands of residents across Northeast Ohio lost power. Thousands of residents across Northeast Ohio lost power. Thousands of residents across Northeast Ohio lost power. Thousands of residents across Northeast Ohio lost power. Thousands of residents across Northeast Ohio lost power. Thousands of residents across Northeast Ohio lost power. Thousands of residents across Northeast Ohio lost power. Thousands of residents across Northeast Ohio lost power. Thousands of residents across Northeast Ohio lost power. Thousands of residents.

This is Fresh Air. I'm Terry Gross. One of the successful British invasion bands of the 60s was the duo Peter and Gordon. Peter is my guest, Peter Asher, who later became a famous record producer. The first record Peter and Gordon released became a number one hit in England and the U.S. That song, A World Without Love, was written by Paul McCartney for the Beatles, but John Lennon didn't like it, so Paul put it away until Peter asked to record it. Paul had been living in the Asher family home where Peter, his sisters, and his parents lived. We'll hear why a little later. It's a great story. So here's A World Without Love from 1964.

Peter and Gordon went on to have other hits, including Nobody I Know, I Don't Want to See You Again, and I Go to Pieces. After the duo split up, in 1968, Peter became the first A&R man at the Beatles' new Apple record label. The first person he signed was James Taylor, who had never recorded before. Peter didn't stay long at Apple. He moved to L.A., produced and managed. Gordon went on to have other hits, including Nobody I Know, I Don't Want to See You Again, and I Go to Pieces. After the duo split up, in 1968, Peter became the first A&R man at the Beatles' new Apple record label. The first person he signed was James Taylor, who had never recorded before.

0: Newman, Cher, Neil Diamond, Morrissey, Diana Ross, Elton John, Bonnie Raitt, Barbra Streisand, Robin Williams, and Steve Martin. Wow, that's really a phenomenal list. Pete Asher is part of other important moments in music history. Peter co-owned the gallery where John first met Yoko while her work was on exhibit there. Peter was unintentionally responsible for Mick Jagger meeting Marianne Faithfull, which began their romance. In addition to the many Grammys his artists won, he won 3 producing Grammys and in 1977 was on the cover of Rolling Stone. A new documentary chronicles Peter Asher's life. It's called Peter Asher, Everywhere Man. It's playing in select theaters around the country. Peter Asher, welcome to Fresh Air. I really like this documentary. You've had such an interesting life. So let's start with World Without Love. Did Paul ever explain why John rejected it?
1: I think it was the lyrics. First of all, I don't think it's quite true to say that Paul wrote it for the Beatles. I think he wrote it pre-Beatles, actually.
0: Oh, that's right. You say he wrote it when he was 16.
1: He was like 16 or something like that,
0: right.
1: Which is extraordinary. And I think what John didn't like about it was the lyrics, that he thought that "Please Lock Me Away" was an absurd line to put in a song. And so he would actually say to Paul, "Okay, I will lock you away. The song's over."
0: So it's copyrighted to Lennon-McCartney.
1: Everything but, was.
0: Yes, I know. And Paul told me one of the times I interviewed him that he regrets having the Beatles songs that Paul or John wrote independently credited to both of them, especially because even if Paul wrote a song himself, the credit started with Lennon-McCartney.
1: I'm not sure I agree with Paul about that. I think it was something particularly charming and emphasized the closeness of their relationship that they agreed to credit everything to the two of them. And I think that was actually a very fair division of credit and saved them any arguments. Because at the beginning, of course, they did actually write together the songs they wrote in our house in London, as you point out, were songs that John came over. They sat down together at the piano or together with 2 guitars facing each other and wrote together. So I think that even if they just later did it in commemoration of those moments of togetherness and creativity, I think it was kind of a cool thing to do.
0: So since you were talking about them writing songs together, let's hear a clip from the documentary. And this is a part where Paul is talking about living with your family and what that was like. And it leads into writing with John Lennon at your home. And in the second part of this clip, we'll hear you.
2: It was such a family. Claire was a very nice younger sister, a lot of fun. And then there was Peter, an interesting, bright guy. I could talk to him about anything. And also very interested in music, very musical. So there's a lot of connection there. They got a piano in my room and there was a piano in the basement as well. So when John came to visit, we could write there on the piano at the same time.
3: There was a little music room in the basement. And I do remember one particular occasion, shortly after Paul had moved in, John came over and he and Paul went down to this music room. They were down there for a couple of hours and then Paul called up the stairs to me in my bedroom and asked if I wanted to come down and hear this song they had just finished writing. And they sat side by side at the piano and hammered out the first version anyone had ever heard of this brand new song they had just finished called I Want to Hold Your Hand.
0: Peter Asher, your reaction was what when you heard the song?
1: Amazement. I mean, I thought, am I losing my mind or is this one of the best songs I've ever heard in my life? Well, possibly both. But I was thrilled and amazed. And they looked at me for some kind of reaction. And I said, I think that's amazing. And perhaps the biggest giveaway is the fact that I immediately asked them if they could play it again. And perhaps the second giveaway is the fact that they were delighted to play it again. I think they knew that they'd written something special, whether they had in mind the fact that it was going to change the whole attitude of the whole world, starting with America, that everyone was going to become a Beatle fan when they heard I Want to Hold Your Hand, that was the magic track that set off the American Beatlemania epidemic. I don't know, but that's what it turned out to be.
0: So Paul was living with your family because your sister, Jane Asher, was a famous actress by then.
1: Yes.
0: And Paul was her boyfriend.
1: Yes.
0: The Beatles had a home in London for when they were there, but Paul found it too chaotic. He must have moved in very early in the Beatles' career, because if he and John hadn't yet

0: written I Want to Hold Your Hand, that had to be pretty early.
1: That's a good point. Yes, that's correct. I'm very bad at dates, as I told you, but yes, that would certainly would be true.
0: So watching Paul's fame, what did it teach you about what it means to be famous? Because you were on the verge of becoming famous yourself.
1: It's a good question. I don't really know I learned anything about becoming famous, and certainly nobody was famous in a way that compared to the Beatles in any sense. But certainly, when we got to America, there's no question the template for the famous British Invasion member had been sort of set by the Beatles, and that all the girls who chased you around the streets and stuff, which they did, were following what they'd seen in the Beatles movie and how they knew everyone reacted to the Beatles. The screaming reached fever pitch, and we were lucky to be sort of part of that whole madness. And it was a thrilling time.
0: Did you always feel lucky that girls were chasing after the band and that they were screaming probably so loud they couldn't actually hear the music that you were playing, and you might not have been able to hear Gordon when you were singing with him on stage?
1: So yes, that was very annoying. That was true. I mean, it was certainly one of the downsides of the technology of that era. Monitors hadn't been invented yet at all.
0: Oh, you had no monitors.
1: No monitors at all, let alone the fancy in-ears that we all have today. So we couldn't hear ourselves at all. I mean, Ringo, I remember, did an interview explaining that he knew where he was on the song by watching the backs of Paul and John. He could tell from their movements which bit of the song they were in, but you couldn't hear anything between the screaming and the technological setbacks. It was guesswork.
0: It must have been strange for you from, you know, going to a guy who was playing, you know, like small clubs.
1: Yes.
0: To suddenly having a number one record, touring America, getting on the Ed Sullivan Show. It's like an extreme jump.
1: It was indeed. I mean, I often say that, you know, there was a comparison between, at one point, you know, I remember when I was, before I'd even made the record, I was at university reading philosophy at London University and bicycling home from school four in the afternoon in the dark and the rain very often if it was a British winter. And only less than a year later, I think, I was instead driving down Sunset Boulevard in the broad sunshine in a rented Mustang being recognized by beautiful women. And at that point, I kind of went, this isn't a substantial improvement, you know. I think this is better. So I made the decision to quit university, of course, and take up this pop stuff full time.
0: Did it change your self-image to have women chasing after you?
1: No, but it's fun. That's for sure. I don't know, it changed my self-image. Did I suddenly feel suave and grown up and manly? I don't think so. I think my insecurities remained intact, but it was certainly amusing.
0: So you loved American jazz, folk music, rock and roll.
1: Yes.
0: And suddenly you go to America and everybody's really, really absorbed in the British invasion. Americans were in love with British bands. Was that incomprehensible to you?
1: It was a surprise. I mean, because that's the whole miracle of the British invasion. We loved all this music, you know, as you said, folk music and jazz. And I was a big jazz fan. And it just was extraordinary. And then we learned all this music, R&B and the Everly Brothers in our case, and so on, and decided who we should emulate among the stars of American music. And then the miracle is that we somehow learned it all and tweaked it slightly and sold it all back to you. It was a remarkable achievement from a business point of view, I suppose.
0: I want to mention another connection between your family and the Beatles, which is your mother was a professional oboe player. She performed with symphonies and taught oboe at the Royal Academy of Music, also taught private lessons, and one of her private students was George Martin, who later became the Beatles' producer. I don't think he was producing them yet. Am I right about that?
1: That's right, yeah. I don't think so. No, I think that's correct. Yeah, it was an extraordinary coincidence. So by the time my mother was introduced to George Martin as her daughter's boyfriend's record producer, she was like, oh, it's George, you know. She had given him private lessons because he was concerned about passing his exams at the Guildhall School of Music. And he had to, oboe was his second instrument, and he required some further training, evidently. But presumably it was successful.
0: Let's talk about your very first career, which was as a child actor. And as I think we mentioned earlier, you were in a film with Claudette Colbert. You had a part in the TV series, The Adventures of Robin Hood, which I used to watch. And you were in a TV series with Boris Karloff, an episode. So what was the experience for you being like, I think, eight during part of this?
1: And I was eight when it started. I did my first film, Planter's Wife, with Claudette Colbert and Jack Hawkins, when I was eight, yes.
0: Yes. So what was the experience like for you? Did you feel like, this is exciting, I'm getting to meet movie stars? Or did you
1: yes.
0: Just, oh, okay.
1: But I enjoyed acting, too. I mean, I enjoyed the work, but it's all very standard. You read the script, learn your lines, and do what the director wants you to do and hope that it was good.
0: What was it like seeing yourself on screen? Did you go to a movie theater and see yourself?
1: Yes. We used to go and see rushes quite often in the evening, you know, and see what you'd shot that very day or the day before, perhaps, because I had to develop the film, I suppose.
0: Did it make you any more or less comfortable with yourself in terms of how you looked? Did it make you self-conscious?
1: I don't think so, actually. I think maybe self-consciousness comes when you're 10 or comes with puberty. I don't know. I don't think I felt very self-conscious at that point, no.
0: Did your mother feel comfortable with you as a performer, since she was a performer, too? She played oboe.
1: Yes, she was surprisingly cool with it. I mean, all three of us got signed, Jane and Claire and I. And
0: those are your two sisters.
1: Two sisters and I. And then we did bits of acting. The only thing we did together was Jane and I did one of those episodes of Robin Hood that you mentioned. We played in what there was one called Children of the Greenwood, when we played a brother and sister peasant couple. Whereas in the other episodes I did, I played Prince Arthur, rather posher. We were all signed and all worked and all enjoyed it. But Jane enjoyed it the best and also was the best at it.
0: And had a career.
1: And built a very fine acting career, which persists to this day.
0: I mean, part of the reason why you became an actor is that you and your two sisters had red hair, so you all had red hair.
1: That's the reason we got signed, yeah. Some agent spotted us and said, oh, they're very picturesque or something.
0: But most of the stuff you were in was probably black and white.
1: Yes, and we were never all three of us in something together. That's why if you look at the casting directory of that era, it has to say in the black and white, alongside the black and white photographs, it says, all have red hair in big letters, because that was not evident from the photos in the guide, because they couldn't afford color printing at that point.
0: Well, let's take a break here. My guest is Peter Asher. The new documentary about him is called Everywhere Man. We'll be right back. This is Fresh Air.
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0: This is Fresh Air. Let's get back to my interview with Peter Asher. Americans first knew him as half of the 60s British invasion band Peter and Gordon. Their hits included A World Without Love, Nobody I Know, and I Go to Pieces. Asher went on to become a Grammy-winning record producer. His two most enduring music relationships were with James Taylor and Linda Ronstadt. So let's get back to you touring. So when you first got to America, what struck you as musically most different about the U.S. versus England?
1: Everything was different. The radio stations were completely different. You know, we only had the BBC. You had all these brilliant little stations where the DJ actually played the records himself, which in the BBC never happened. Somebody else, you know, put the needle in the groove and so on. It was very organized. And then as a jazz fan, the craziest thing was, you know, in England, legendary jazz player came to England, they'd be playing concert halls and being treated with extreme respect. And in New York, you know, there's all these jazz clubs and all our heroes were playing these places that were like scummy, kind of smoke-ridden little jazz clubs, which was very exciting for us. But there was a huge difference in how they treated the music. I already had copies of Downbeat with all the jazz clubs I wanted to go to circled. I knew who was playing where and when and so on. And I remember going to see people like Roland Kirk, and whereas in England we'd see Thelonious Monk in Royal Festival Hall. So their attitude to music was completely different, at least to jazz.
0: In the 60s, while you were performing and recording with Gordon, your singing partner, you also became the co-owner of a bookstore and an art gallery that were part of London's underground culture of the time. Describe what was new about the clothes, the music, and the sense of liberation after growing up during the period England was rebuilding and suffering food shortages after World War II.
1: Absolutely. Well, rationing, people are amazed to realize that rationing didn't end till 1956. The last item, whatever was the last thing that was still rationed.
0: And what year were you born?
1: 44.
0: Mm-hmm.
1: So, you know, yes, it was a big change, and I think that is part of it, because Britain, as we grew up, was everything was rationed, everything was grey and standardized, and there were shortages of everything. And we very much admired, you know, the spirit of the Blitz and all that stuff, and tighten your belt and, you know, fight them in the beaches and but the general spirit of the thing. And obviously we won the war in theory, but it certainly didn't feel like it. And we could see that America was the country that was going to change the world from then on. The British Empire's days already were kind of numbered, it turned out. So the Churchillian attitude was sort of fading away. I think we decided, you know, that was all very well. We admired what our parents had accomplished. Thank God we won the war and all that stuff. But now it's time to have some fun. So we're going to wear silly clothes and bright colors and smoke dope and have a good time. And we did.
0: So how did you change during that period?
1: I wore silly clothes and dressed up and
0: smoked dope
1: and had fun. It was that era in the 50s where you sort of tried to look like a grown-up, you know. And then by the time we got to the 60s, you wanted to avoid desperately looking like a grown-up. You wanted to look like somebody cool and young.
0: So the gallery that you co-owned is where John and Yoko met during a period when the gallery was exhibiting her work. Were you there when they met?
1: I was there when John showed up, but I can't remember. I wasn't actually the person who introduced them or anything. But John came in his Mini Cooper with a chauffeur. And yeah, I mean, it was John Dunbar who ran the art half of the Indica operation. And he'd seen Yoko or talked to Yoko or something. And that's he suggested that Yoko would be a good person to be, you know, exhibited in our gallery, which she was indeed. And I certainly saw John there at one point. But I don't think I was the person who actually physically introduced them.
0: So the gallery...
1: Even though sometimes I get blamed for it in that context.
0: But that gallery was the place that the whole controversy started about whether Yoko broke up the Beatles.
1: Well, exactly. I mean, it's funny because I tell the story as part of my stage show, which is a bit half stories, half music. When I tell that story, it gets such wildly different reactions at different days. Because sometimes it's you know, what a sweet love story. Other times it's kind of, I don't know. And then finally, one time that only this happened, as soon as I told the story, somebody jumped up to their feet and said, "It was you! You broke up the Beatles!" And I had to say, "No, I didn't." You know, because I didn't.
0: not your fault. You were
1: not my fault. Exactly. Exactly so.
0: So I think this is a good time to take another break. If you're just joining us, my guest is Peter Asher, and the new documentary about him is called Everywhere Man. We'll be right back after a short break. I'm Terry Gross, and this is Fresh Air.

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3: Here in the U.S., we are really fortunate to enjoy the rights provided for in the First Amendment. Among them, the freedom of speech. I happen to think public media on a daily basis contributes to the defense, the protection, and the preservation of freedom of speech. And that's why I'm so proud to be a part of public media.
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5: This is Fresh Air. I'm Terry Gross. Let's get back to my interview with Peter Asher. Americans first knew him as half of the 60s British invasion band Peter and Gordon. Their hits included A World Without Love, Nobody I Know, and I Go to Pieces. Asher went on to become a Grammy-winning record producer. His two most enduring music relationships were with James Taylor and Linda Ronstadt. So in terms of your music life, you went through a transitional time in the late 60s. Gordon Waller, your singing partner, decided he wanted to go solo.
6: Yep.
5: And you knew that you wanted to produce recordings.
6: I did. The minute I went into the recording studio and figured out what producers did, I thought this would be so cool. You know, I love the idea of being able to influence the arrangement and mix and sound and identity, musical identity of a song.
5: Before you had produced any record, you became the first A&R man for the Beatles' new Apple record label. A&R yes. stands for Artists and Repertoire. Describe what your job was.
6: Well, Apple took this very bold step of actually soliciting tapes, because normally there's kind of no unsolicited material was supposed to be sent in to most major record companies. But we actually took ads going, you know, send your tapes to Apple Records, and God, did they ever. We got giant mailbags full of tapes, and the sad thing was they mostly were not any good. And not just that, it'd be weird stuff, like somebody sends in 100 pages of lyrics that they know John Lennon is anxiously awaiting to write music for and things like that. You'd suddenly realize there's an awful lot of odd people out there who think they need to be signed to Apple Records. But eventually, of course, we did find a few good people, but usually not, sadly, through the unsolicited tapes. They usually came through connections or friends or coincidences, like me meeting James and things like that.
5: Why did the label go through that route?
6: Because it was the spirit of Apple, I think. The idea that, you know, we are the first label who's going to really pay attention to artists and take them seriously. Because everyone has experience of trying to get a record company to listen to you and they refused. You know, and until you had a manager, and until you went through proper channels, it was really hard to do that. So we were kind of going, we wanted to be the ones who we got it. You know, if you're sitting in your bedroom writing songs, you don't have to keep them a secret anymore. Send them to us.
5: Well, the first person you signed was James Taylor, and you did not find
6: yes.
5: him in the slush pile. How did
6: Correct.
5: You find him?
6: Well, when Gordon and I played America, we were supplied backup bands kind of locally. There'd be some promoter in, say, the Midwest or something would find a band to back you up, and usually would just find an out-of-work local group who would do it for cheap. And so the quality of those bands varied enormously. But one band that I actually liked that came to us in that manner was a band called the King Bees. And one of the King Bees was a guitar player called Danny Korchmar. And Danny and I, when the King Bees were backing us up on the road, became great friends. We remain great friends to this day. He's a brilliant guitar player and a remarkable man. And then subsequently, Danny was in a band with his childhood friend, James Taylor. And that band was called The Flying Machine. And it suffered all the vicissitudes that living in New York could convey. And, you know, there were drug problems and money problems and food problems and all this other stuff going on. So finally, that band broke up. James decided to go to London. And when Danny found this out, he said to James, "You should look at my friend Peter Asher. He's okay." And we toured together for, you know, a while back. And so that's how I got my phone rang. And this guy aunt said, you know, very sort of cultured, slightly southern accent, said, explained that he was friend of Cooch's. And, you know, and I said, "Great, you know, if you're in London, come over. I mean, come and visit." So he came to dinner the following evening, and he'd already made a demo tape the previous week. And he played me a couple of songs on the tape, and I was completely blown away. And then he picked up my guitar, and which was leaning in the corner of the room, and played me something live. And I couldn't believe it. I thought his guitar playing was exceptional, his singing was exceptional, and the songs were brilliant. I can wax on about each of them if needed, because they were all different. I mean, his guitar playing was slightly classical, but with jazz kind of harmonies on it. He listened to a lot of Manhattan records, and his singing style owed more to Ray Charles and Sam Cooke. And so I said, "Look, you know, this is amazing. I love your music. I've just got this new job, as it happens. I'm head of A&R for a record label. Would you like a record deal?" And he kind of went, "Yes, please, I'd love one." And that was that. So he was the first artist signed to Apple Records. I took him into Apple offices the next day or the following day, I'm not sure. And Paul and George were both there at the time. So they came in and sat and listened to James sing a couple of songs and kind of went, "Yes, we agree." I mean, I was going to sign him anyway, but obviously getting the bosses on side was very important.
5: What was your vision for him? What did you encourage him to do?
6: Just keep writing some great songs, because I love his songs. And then we started talking about the kind of record we should make, and that's when I decided that on this particular album, on the Apple album, I orchestrated it quite a bit. I had a friend of mine called Richard Hewson, who was a jazz guitar player and a classical music composer, to write some arrangements for us, because I was most anxious that people take James seriously, that they not think he's just, it's another long-haired folky, because he definitely wasn't and isn't. Because that was the thing of that era. You know, if you sang and played the acoustic guitar, you were a folk singer, whether you sang folk songs or not. But in this case, that's why we made the first album. And that album, as you probably know, was not tremendously successful. It just laid the groundwork for the first album we made when we got to America.
5: Yeah, you left with James Taylor for the U.S.,
6: yeah,
5: which is where you recorded his second album.
6: Correct.
5: And you left Apple for good. You hadn't stayed at Apple very long.
6: I would have got, if I hadn't left, by the way, I would have got fired, because Alan Klein came in. Well, because Alan Klein was coming in and firing everybody. I could see the writing on the wall. So I wrote Alan a letter of resignation, but he was in charge of Apple overall at the time. You know, and I'm sure you've read about the fights between John and Paul about whether Alan Klein was evil or not, or whether he could be a good manager. And Paul lost the argument in this instance, and they hired Alan Klein to be the head of Apple. And it was clear that he was going to fire everybody, and he did fire most people. So if I hadn't quit, I certainly would have been fired pretty in short order.
5: Well, let's take a break here. My guest is Peter Asher. The new documentary about him is called Everywhere Man. We'll be right back. This is Fresh Air.
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5: This is Fresh Air. Let's get back to my interview with Peter Asher. Americans first knew him as half of the 60s British invasion band Peter and Gordon. Their hits included A World Without Love, Nobody I Know, and I Go to Pieces. Asher went on to become a Grammy-winning record producer. His 2 most enduring music relationships were with James Taylor and Linda Ronstadt. So let's get back to talking about James Taylor. You recorded your 2nd album with him in the U.S. He was going through, at various times, he had a heroin habit. And
11: yes.
5: You probably don't want to dwell on this, but I would like to ask you if it interfered either with his music or with your relationship.
6: It interfered with his music a lot. I mean, I think it takes up quite a bit of your attention, you know, being a junkie. Because it's quite a complicated process, and you have to keep finding it and buying it, and you know. So, yes, it changed that. And our relationship, no, I mean, I knew very little about it. I had to sort of look up, you know, as it were, what drug addicts were, you know. We didn't know a whole lot about it. So I just thought, oh, he spends a lot of time in the bathroom or whatever, and worried about him, but... But eventually, you know, eventually we discussed it openly, and I was basically saying to him, what can I do to help? And so I helped him in whatever way I could. And of course, the actual process of becoming clean took him, you know, years. But eventually, of course, he did it very successfully.
5: One of my favorite James Taylor recordings is Fire and Rain from his 2nd album, Sweet Baby James, which of course he produced. And it's a song about a friend who died by suicide. Did he tell you the story behind the song?
6: A little bit. I mean, he's told it publicly. I mean, Suzanne was a friend who had killed herself, and I think people didn't want to tell him or something. So there was some delay in him actually getting the information. And of course, there's the thing about flying machines in pieces on the ground, and it's been much misinterpreted, and people think it relates to a plane crash, and it doesn't at all. The flying machine was the band, as I explained before, that he was in with Cooch that broke up. So that was the flying machine in pieces on the ground.
5: So I want to play Fire and Rain, which was recorded in 1970, and I want our listeners to know that it's Carole King on piano. And yes, after we hear this, you can explain why and how you got her to play.

0: Okay, so how did you get Carole King to play piano on that, and why?
1: Well, actually, Danny Kochmar is a key figure yet again in this story, because when I came out to L.A., I wanted to put together a little band to play on the whole track, and because I wanted to keep it much simpler than the preceding album had been, and to make sure that every song was based entirely around the arrangement that was sort of self-contained in his guitar playing and his singing. And I found a drummer called Russ Kunkel, and Danny Kochmar himself was going to play guitar, obviously. And then I was trying to choose a piano player. And by this time, I'd heard some of Carole King's demos. I already was a huge fan of hers. Goffin and King wrote so many of my favorite songs. Of course, you know, Will You Still Love Me Tomorrow being the first one when she was 18 that was number one all over the place. And that went on to, you know, Natural Woman and I'm Into Something Good and Up on the Roof. And I loved Carole King's piano playing specifically because it was very much an accompanist's kind of piano playing. Not flashy, not complicated, but just right, sort of singer-songwriter piano. So I got to meet Carole through Danny Kochmar. I then asked Carole if she would consider playing on this James Taylor album that we were about to make. I said, I would need you for about 5 days. I love your playing. I think you and James would sound great together. And she said, maybe. And she didn't know who James was. So I invited her over to my house where James was staying at this point. And she sat down next to James at the piano bench. James played his guitar and she started playing piano. I suggested they just sit and start playing. And it worked perfectly. I thought her piano playing was exactly what I had in mind. And James loved her too, and of course he was a Carole fan already. And so we sort of booked Carole, as it were, as a studio musician for the next 5 days. And that was when we recorded every track on Sweet Baby James. And if you look, you'll see that Carole King is credited on piano on every one of them.
0: And that's how Carole King and James Taylor became friends and collaborators.
1: Yes, exactly so.
0: And he recorded her song, You've Got a Friend, before she did.
1: Barely. Yeah, they were almost the same time.
0: Mm-hmm. Did she have any problem? She would get composer royalties, so it would work in her favor in that respect. But, I mean, it could have taken away from her own recording.
1: Yes, exactly. No, it was an act of great generosity. What actually happened was kind of interesting. When James was playing the Troubadour in Los Angeles, after Sweet Baby James was a big hit, I persuaded Carole to actually play with James live, which she did. So when Carole agreed to play with James at the Troubadour, James had the idea that Carole might like to do a little set of her own to get her feet wet, as it were, in terms of get actually being a performer in front of a live audience. So she agreed to do that. And it was on the opening night at the Troubadour, at the sound check, that while Carole was sound checking her own piano just to make sure it would all work and everything, she ran through a song she'd just finished writing the night before. And James and I were just sitting in the audience at the Troubadour in the empty house. And we heard Carole sing this brand new song she just finished called You've Got a Friend. And James fell in love with the song completely. So eventually we asked Carole if James could learn it, and finally asked rather nervily, I think, whether she would consider letting us record it, even though knowing that she was going to record it as well. And both versions of You've Got a Friend got made. And the miracle is, you know, rather than it hurting anybody, it was a huge success on both counts. You know, James's version of You've Got a Friend was a number one single all over the place, and Carole's version of You've Got a Friend was a key track on the album that became Tapestry and went on to sell a gazillion billion copies.
0: Yes, I think you were required to own a copy of that album.
1: Exactly.
0: Everybody I knew had a copy. So since you produced the James Taylor version, why don't we hear that? Do you want to say anything about the production?
1: It's quite minimal. Carole didn't actually play on our version. It's basically James and Danny Kochmar on a couple of acoustic guitars and Russ Kunkel playing congas, I think, largely. I think I may be playing cabasa on it, doing some little tiny backbeats on the chorus, but that's about it.
0: Okay, this is James Taylor, You've Got a Friend, produced by my guest, Peter Asher.

0: that was James Taylor, and that recording was produced by my guest, Peter Asher. There's a new documentary about him called Everywhere Man. We'll be right back after a short break. This is Fresh Air.
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2: 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And we invite your thoughts on the election, because your comments drive our news coverage.
0: This is Fresh Air. Let's get back to my interview with Peter Asher. Americans first knew him as half of the 60s British invasion band Peter and Gordon. Their hits included A World Without Love, Nobody I Know, and I Go to Pieces. Asher went on to become a Grammy Award-winning record producer, and he worked extensively with James Taylor and Linda Ronstadt. Let's talk about your recordings with and your relationship with Linda Ronstadt. You were recommended by a friend to go hear her. Now, she was already pretty famous because she had recorded and performed with the band Stone Ponies. So
3: yes.
0: People knew who she was, but the band had broken up, and she was kind of, where was she in her career at this point when you heard her?
3: I don't remember exactly. I suppose Long, you know, Different Drum was a hit, and Long, Long Time was a hit, but she hadn't taken off in a huge way, I guess. And I hadn't heard of her. I mean, I'd heard the records, I think, on the radio, but I didn't know anything about her. And somebody recommended I go and see her. I said, go and see this girl who's playing at the Bitter End in New York, because she's amazing. And she was amazing in every respect. She looked amazing. She sounded amazing. She was amazingly smart and bright and brilliant and well-read and fascinating as a person. So I was knocked out, and her voice just impressed the hell out of me.
0: Now, I understand why you were excited about her. Why was she willing to sign with you?
3: Well, she was thinking about changing managers. She was with a couple of people, and current, at that point, I think she was with Herbie Cohen, who turned out to be slightly dishonest, apparently. When the band got arrested at an airport with forged air tickets, he had something to do with it or something. But anyway, for whatever reason, she was looking for another manager.
0: I think one of the things that she felt was that her input wasn't taken seriously by previous producers, that she was like the chick singer.
3: Right. I think that was true. And the same thing applies to record producer and manager, you know, both of which I was in the case of James and eventually Linda.
0: I think two of the greatest tracks on the first album that you did with her are Heart Like a Wheel, a song by Anna McGarrigle, and You're No Good. And I think she suggested Heart Like a Wheel. She had wanted to record it. And
3: yes.
0: I think everyone else who was working with her didn't.
3: Yes.
0: And you suggested the song You're No Good. What made you think of that song for her?
3: I think Kenny Edwards, her bass player, and was originally one of the Stone Ponies, I think he might have suggested it as well. We all knew the song. I'd learned it from the Swinging Blue Jeans English hit, but he knew it from the whoever did the R&B version. And then we cut it a couple of different times, trying to get it right. And the final version owes a great deal to the genius of Andrew Gold, a fantastic guitar player and keyboard player and drummer and bass player, that he played most of the instruments on the final version of the record that we did. And we finally thought that we'd got it right. And when I remember playing that back, and kind of rarely does one actually super confident that a record's a hit. But in this case, we were listening to You're No Good and kind of went, if that's not a hit record, you know, I don't know what is, or I'll eat my hat, or whatever the idiom is.
0: Well, you didn't need to eat your hat.
3: Exactly.
0: It did really well.
3: Exactly.
0: So let's hear it. This is Linda Ronstadt, You're No Good, produced by my guest, Peter Asher.

0: So that was Linda Ronstadt, You're No Good, produced by my guest, Peter Asher. One of the things that you did was you decided, like, the musicians are so important on recordings. You started putting their names on album covers. And a lot of album covers did not mention who the musicians were. It was a common practice to name them on jazz albums because those were instrumental albums.
1: Yes.
0: But most rock albums of the period were, you know, the front person was a vocalist. Talk about why you did it and the impact you think that had.
1: Apparently it had a substantial impact, according to the musicians, and I'm very glad if it did. Because, yes, I mean, Motown Records, for example, you had no idea who anybody was. I never saw any Motown players listed on any album. Supremes, Four Tops, nothing. And that seemed to be fairly consistent throughout the industry. And I remember looking at records as, you know, as a fan back in London, I would always wonder who was playing on it and couldn't find the information. You know, the guy who took the album cover photograph was more likely to get a credit than the people who played all this breathtaking music. So it seemed to me entirely logical. You know, I wasn't doing anything magical, and I just thought they should be listed because they played so well. So we put them on the back of the record. And apparently it did make a difference to those musicians because they would obviously get hired based on, I want something that sounds like that, you know, and that's a good thing. So I still do that to this day, but it's more common these days.
0: I want to thank you so much for talking with us. The film is fascinating, the documentary about you called Everywhere Man, and I wish you good health and continued performances and producing.
1: Thank you very much indeed.
0: The new documentary, Peter Asher, Everywhere Man, is in select theaters nationwide. Asher continues to tour his one-man stage show, sharing stories and songs from his decades-long career. This Halloween, he'll perform at a place he knows well that very rarely hosts public events, Abbey Road Studios. Tomorrow on Fresh Air, President Trump is pushing Congress to pass a law that would require showing a passport or birth certificate to register to vote and create strict ID requirements to vote. The rules of the midterms are being rewritten, from redistricting to campaign money. We talk with Ari Berman, who's covered voting rights for years at Mother Jones. I hope you'll join us. To keep up with what's on the show and get highlights of our interviews, follow us on Instagram at NPR Fresh Air. Fresh Air's executive producer is Sam Brigger. Our technical director and engineer is Audrey Bentham. Our engineer today is Charlie Kyer. Our interviews and reviews are produced and edited by Phyllis Myers, Anne-Marie Baldonado, Lauren Krenzel, Teresa Madden, Monique Nazareth, Thea Challoner, Susan Yakundi, Anna Bauman, and Nico Gonzalez-Whistler. Our digital media producer is Molly C.V. Nesper. Roberta Shorrock directs the show. Our co-host is Tanya Mosley. I'm Terry Gross.
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4: I'm Amy Eddings. At the NATO summit, President Trump says he's considering selling fighter jets to Turkey, despite a congressional ban. 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
7: Hello, I'm Celia Hatton. Welcome to the newsroom. Coming up, the U.S. launches strikes on Iran after Tehran hit ships in the Strait of Hormuz. We'll bring you the latest. In France, the far-right leader Marine Le Pen insists she'll make a fourth run for the presidency.
8: I'd indicated that I would not campaign while wearing an ankle tag, but my appeal to the High Court suspends the effects of the ruling. So this evening, I am a candidate for the presidential election.
7: The UN warns of an impending catastrophe. Rebel forces look ready to attack the Sudanese city of El Obeid, home to 500,000 people. The New York City skyscraper that shut down a large part of Manhattan, we'll explain why. And we'll also head to Beijing. Will all of us soon be using Chinese robo-taxis?
9: The vehicle seamlessly merges into Beijing's dense traffic, navigating buses, cyclists, scooters, and pedestrians with little hesitation.
7: Our business correspondent tries one and tells us what it's like. Stay with us.
10: BBC News with Roisin Hasty. The US military says it struck over 80 targets in southern Iran in response to what it called renewed Iranian targeting of commercial shipping in the Strait of Hormuz. US Central Command said it hit air defense systems, coastal radar sites, and dozens of Revolutionary Guard fast boats. Ione Wells has the latest.
11: 10 days ago, Iran and the US agreed to halt hostilities after some tit-for-tat strikes to allow talks about a more permanent truce. The fragile nature of that agreement has now been highlighted. US Central Command said it was imposing heavy costs on Iran for targeting and attacking commercial shipping. Iranian media said missiles have hit areas near Sirik and Bandar Abbas, as well as Keshem Island near the Strait of Hormuz. State television said people had been wounded by shrapnel. Washington and Tehran accused each other of breaching their ceasefire agreement.
10: The French hard-right leader Marine Le Pen says she's still running for president next year despite losing her appeal against a conviction for misuse of European Parliament funds. The judgment in Paris effectively lifted a previous bar on her standing for public office. But if France's highest court rules against her, she'll be immediately required to wear an electronic tag. From Paris, here's Katia Adler.
12: Marine Le Pen has taken everyone by surprise, refusing to accept the judgment of the Paris Court of Appeal. Becoming French president has been a long-term dream of hers. This is her fourth attempt, and she's never been so far ahead of political opponents in the opinion polls. In defiant tones on French TV, echoing her traditional discourse of her party standing against the French establishment, she declared her candidacy, announced she'd be challenging her guilty verdict in France's highest court, and insisted the French people would decide who was right and who was wrong.
10: The Ukrainian capital has come under renewed Russian missile attack. A series of explosions were heard in Kyiv early on Wednesday morning. The mayor, Vitaly Klitschko, said the strikes had triggered fires in two districts. At the World Cup, the defending champions, Argentina, staged a stunning late comeback to beat Egypt 3-2. In the quarterfinals, they face Switzerland. Patrick Geary has the details.
13: With 11 minutes of normal time remaining, reigning champions Argentina were 2-0 down to Egypt and going out of the World Cup. But Lionel Messi orchestrated a remarkable turnaround. He set up Cristian Romero to make it 2-1, then smashed in the equaliser before Enzo Fernandez's header won it in stoppage time. The Egyptians were devastated, and their coach Hossam Hassan said there was no justice in the World Cup after his side saw an earlier goal disallowed, then had several penalty appeals turned down. Argentina will play Switzerland next after they knocked out Colombia on penalties in Vancouver.
10: World News from the BBC. Colombia's outgoing president Gustavo Petro says he'll seek a court order to annul the election of president-elect Abelardo de la Espriella, who narrowly won last month. In response, Mr. de la Espriella said he was suspending the transition process. The leader of Britain's populist right-wing party, Reform UK, is forcing a by-election in his constituency after weeks of heightened scrutiny over his finances. Nigel Farage is facing a parliamentary investigation over large sums of money he'd received before becoming an MP but did not declare. Here's our political editor, Chris Mason.
14: For Mr. Farage, a master of political theatre, this move lets him seize attention and the initiative. He's attempting to frame it as a question about where power, sovereignty, really lies, with the people or with those he pejoratively labels the establishment. But the unsurprising decision of many of Mr. Farage's opponents, choosing not to stand, will dampen the intrigue and attention the by-election generates. And Nigel Farage hasn't escaped scrutiny about his conduct. He has, though, grabbed the agenda.
10: Australia's biggest telecommunications company, Telstra, has issued an apology to customers for a major nationwide outage that disrupted calls, texts and data across the country. Communication issues affected regional rail networks in Victoria and New South Wales. Train services connecting Melbourne to towns were suspended. With payment platforms down, taxi drivers lost multiple jobs while some passengers couldn't pay. And in tennis, Novak Djokovic has won the longest quarterfinal in Wimbledon history. The seven-time men's singles champion defeated Felix Auger-Aliassime in 5 hours and 15 minutes on centre court. BBC News.
15: Hello, I'm Celia Hatton. You're listening to the newsroom on the BBC World Service. The United States and Iran are supposed to be working out a peace deal, but the conflict between them is heating up around the Strait of Hormuz. U.S. Central Command says the powerful American strikes hitting targets in Iran came after reported Iranian attacks on commercial ships transiting through the strait. The U.S. says it struck over 80 targets, including Iranian air defense systems. Iranian media is reporting hits in multiple locations in the south of the country. Our North American correspondent Peter Bowes told me the latest.
16: Iranian media has reported several explosions in the southern port city of Sirik, as well as Keshem Island and Bandar Abbas. And these do, in fact, appear to be the heaviest US strikes since the ceasefire came into effect. The statement from US Central Command is strongly worded. It says American forces have launched a series of powerful strikes to impose what it describes as heavy costs for targeting and attacking commercial shipping crewed, it says, by innocent civilians in an international waterway. Now, those attacks described earlier by a US official as wholly unacceptable. It was earlier also that the British military said that three tankers had been hit in the Strait of Hormuz within a 24-hour period on Monday and Tuesday. No casualties were reported. The US said Iran's actions were a clear violation of the ceasefire and that it had demonstrated, it says, unwarranted and dangerous aggression.
15: And it's not just strikes going back and forth, is it? The US has also reimposed oil sanctions on Iran?
16: Yes, the US's initial response, and we heard about this really just before those later strikes, was to revoke a license which temporarily lifted some sanctions on Iran as part of the Memorandum of Understanding into the cessation of hostilities. That's when these sanctions were first brought into effect. But the sanctions waiver had allowed the Islamic Republic to produce, sell and deliver oil. So it was a key part of the process to get to the next stage of the negotiations between the US and Iran, with the big issues, nuclear weapons, still to be resolved. Iran's foreign ministry has called the move a breach of the memorandum, and it said that it proved the bad faith, inconsistency and unreliability of the US government. And it added that Tehran would take whatever measures it considers necessary to safeguard its national interests and national security.
15: Our North America correspondent Peter Bowes. And staying with the story, in the last hour, Iran's top joint military command has said Iranian armed forces would deliver a crushing response to the U.S. They added that they wouldn't allow U.S. interference in the management of the Strait of Hormuz, saying the only safe passage for commercial ships through the strait was a route determined by Iran. More details on that story available on the BBC News website. Next to the hot political story coming out of Paris, the far-right party leader Marine Le Pen says she'll run to become France's next president after an appeals court on Tuesday cleared the way for her to stand. That's despite an embezzlement conviction which requires her to wear an electronic ankle tag for a year. On French television, the longtime leader said she would appeal against that restriction and said she would not be wearing the tag while the appeal was being heard.
8: I had indicated, as you know, that I would not campaign while wearing an ankle tag, but my appeal to the High Court
15: cleared the way for her to stand. That's despite an embezzlement conviction which requires her to wear an electronic ankle tag for a year. On French television, the longtime leader said she would appeal against that restriction and said she would not be wearing the tag while the appeal was being heard.
8: I had indicated, as you know,

0: campaign for the 2027 presidential election would start immediately and would bring about the rebirth of France. Originally, she'd been found guilty of misusing European Union funds to pay her own party workers. The court upheld that conviction but shortened her ban from public office that was part of the original sentence. Fabrice Leggeri is a member of the European Parliament for Marine Le Pen's National Rally Party. He's happy she's now a presidential candidate.
1: Of course, Marine Le Pen is our candidate, and now we are happy to see that she's free to be the candidate for the and run for the presidential election. And we are happy to see that the French people will be able to decide and not judges decide on politics in France.
0: It will be the fourth time that Ms. Le Pen will run for the presidency, and her party is currently leading in the opinion polls. We spoke with Sophie Petter, Paris bureau chief for The Economist.
2: What makes a real difference is the fact that the court ruled that not only it was shortening her sentence, this ban on her running for elected office, but that she had already served that part of the penalty. And that is what's made the difference for her. She now can run. She didn't have to run, but the decision was in her hands. And that's, I think, where things shifted for her this afternoon. What it also did, however, is impose the wearing of the ankle tag. Now, that is something that is going to be quite unprecedented in France. I can't think of a single presidential election with a candidate in that situation. She's going to contest it, as you just said, in the highest court, the Cour de Cassation. The argument she was making on French television this evening is that, you know, given that the court had reduced the sentences, she thought that she had a case to take to the highest court. So she may think that she can there's some way around that, or a way of making that to sort of, you're shortening the time frame for the wearing of it. She's a populist candidate. She has already in the past given, you know, made a sort of victimhood appeal about all of this. And I think that she will continue to appeal to the general voter who thinks that she's been hard done by the whole court situation.
0: Sophie Petter speaking to us from Paris. To Sudan now, which is in its fourth year of a civil war. The United Nations is warning of an impending catastrophe in the Sudanese city of El Obeid, home to 500,000 people. It's a strategic hub linking the capital with western regions and has seen a significant uptick in drone attacks over recent weeks. Military analysts think there could be an imminent ground attack by paramilitary rapid support forces, the RSF. If they take the city, there are fears the RSF could carry out atrocities, as they did when they took the city of Al Fasher last October. Our correspondent Akisa Wandera sent this report and a note. We changed the voices of some of the interviewees to protect their identities.
3: We were sitting at the gas station waiting for a car. We just suddenly heard the sound of the drone's missile, and suddenly the whole world lit up and then went dark.
4: Sarah, not her real name, was waiting for transport in Sudan's city of El Obeid when a drone strike hit a nearby fuel station.
3: The sounds became distant, we couldn't hear well, and in front of us there were injured people, blood, burnt cars and smashed cars.
4: The 27-year-old student survived but has shrapnel in her leg. This is a current reality for Sarah and over 500,000 residents of El Obeid in Sudan's North Kordofan state. For months, El Obeid offered refuge to people escaping conflict across Sudan. More than 100,000 displaced people have sought shelter there. But now, as drone attacks intensify and shortages of fuel, water and essential supplies worsen, many fear the city is becoming another frontline in Sudan's war. UN High Commissioner for Human Rights Volker Turk warns that a humanitarian catastrophe is unfolding.
5: It is a red alert that needs to land on the desks of heads of state and government around the world.
4: The city sits at a strategic crossroads, linking army-held areas around Khartoum with the Western Darfur region that's largely controlled by the RSF. Hospitals, too, are struggling. A doctor in one of the city's major hospitals told the BBC the situation is terrifying.
6: We receive injured patients after almost every drone attack, and the hospital is under constant pressure. Last week, a 7-month-old baby was brought to hospital after being injured. Her hand had to be amputated because of the severity of the injury, but sadly, she did.

0: not survive. Human rights groups now fear some of the warning signs missed in El Fasher, including attacks on civilian infrastructure and the disruption of basic services, are beginning to emerge in El Obeid. But while the fight over the city escalates, its residents are fighting to survive.
1: People now leave their homes saying goodbye to their families because they don't know if they will return or not.
2: Akisa Wandera. You're listening to The Newsroom on the BBC World Service. To China now, large parts of the country have been experiencing intense storms and rainfall. More than 20 people were killed in a landslide on Tuesday in the northwestern Gansu province. Rescue teams are still on the scene there. And in the southern region of Guangxi, heavy rain caused widespread flooding, leading to 4 deaths. The authorities are warning people in parts of southern China to prepare for more heavy rainfall. Well, let's cross over to Beijing and our correspondent, Stephen McDonald. Stephen, tell us more first about this landslide in Gansu. What happened?
3: Well, of all the various places where China is struggling with these emergency weather events, it seems Gansu has been the worst in terms of the death toll, because now we're hearing that 21 people have died in that landslide. And it was a group of workers just heading along a road, and all of a sudden, they were going to clear some forest or something, and all of a sudden a landslide came down and covered their trucks. Some people have been pulled out, but unfortunately, it turns out most of them have died.
2: Really extreme weather hitting large parts of China. Can you describe what you've been seeing? The state media has released some dramatic footage over the last few days.
3: Yes, and you know, given how serious, well, for example, the flooding has been in Guangxi, it's quite remarkable that there aren't more people dead. I mean, the power of these swollen rivers. There are apparently 341 dams where the water level has reached emergency levels. Many of those, the water's pouring over the side, and at least one of them has seen huge cracks and holes emerge in the dam with flood water pouring through it. Now, given all of that, only 6 dead and 11 missing. Now, I say only that, of course, for the families of those people involved, it's absolutely terrible. But when you consider that 130,000 people have been moved to safer locations, it could be much worse. The bad news first is that more heavy driving rain is expected over the coming days. But the good news is that the People's Liberation Army Specialist Flood Rescue Teams have arrived on the ground in Guangxi. And as you know, China is pretty good at managing these disaster situations because it has very good equipment. It can throw a lot of resources at these emergencies. And so it seems that most who have been cut off, slowly but surely the rescue teams are getting to them. People sitting on roofs are being brought into boats and what have you. And then all of that, you know, you've got all that on top of that, tornadoes hitting Hubei province and 11 people killed there. So a lot of, you know, terrible weather, all apparently caused by global warming, according to Chinese scientists.
2: It certainly is a season of extreme weather in China. Thank you very much for speaking to us, Stephen McDonald in Beijing. Well, staying in China, the country's already transformed the global market for electric vehicles, controlling more than 70% of EV production. Now, Chinese companies are hoping to do the same with autonomous taxis. They're already being tested on the streets of Beijing. They're also racing to expand overseas, but they have hurdles to overcome when it comes to safety, the regulation of these vehicles, and public trust. Our Asia business correspondent Siranjana Tiwari has been taking a test drive in the Chinese capital.
4: Within minutes, a black boxy van pulls up, with nobody behind the wheel. After boarding and belting up, I click a touchscreen to start the journey.
5: Let's go.
4: The vehicle seamlessly merges into Beijing's dense traffic, navigating buses, cyclists, scooters, and pedestrians with little hesitation.
5: We've been driving around for a while now. It's my first time in a driverless car. No driver in the driver's seat. The steering wheel is moving by itself and it is taking driving decisions very decisively. But what's really striking is how fast it's going at times.
4: Cameras on the outside of the cars help them see. Radars detect the distance, size and speed of objects, and LiDAR creates a map of their surroundings. That combination builds a 3D picture of everything around the car.
5: And just imagine as well, this is China. It's a much more dense urban environment than some countries in the West where there are robo-taxis already running. It's constantly scanning things like cars, bikes, buses and pedestrians and reacting in real time. And while a regular driver might hesitate, this is much more smooth, much more decisive.
4: Here's Maeve Zhang, head of PR and marketing for WeRide.
6: The traffic environment here in China is very complex, but we also have some other challenges, right? Outside of China, for example, in Middle East, the temperature is very high. And in Southeast Asia, normally there will be heavy rain and some animals crossing on the streets. And if we look at the European market, in winter, the temperature can be very, very low.
4: Developing the technology is one thing. The next hurdle is making it as affordable as possible. There are still big questions over safety, regulation, and whether people are ready to hand over control to machines. But after transforming the global electric vehicle industry, China is now betting autonomous driving could be the next transportation revolution.
2: Sirinjana Tiwari in Beijing. Now to the Men's Football World Cup. We're now down to the business end of the tournament. We know the teams who are going to play in the quarterfinals. Argentina secured their place in the last eight after coming from two goals down with just over 10 minutes to go to beat Egypt 3-2. And after that, Switzerland beat Colombia on penalties. Here's the reaction of some fans after that match.
7: Oh, it was a crazy. I mean, we are all exhausted now. I mean, it was a tough game and shootouts are always a lot of luck. And we lost so many shootouts in the past. Today we are the lucky ones and it feels great.
8: This match is giving us not forget, how do you say, not give up until the end. And so Swiss win. 90% to Colombia, but Swiss won. So it was great not giving up.
9: We are here. And we drove 3 hours to come here. I'm so sad. We are all so sad that Colombia didn't make it, but we were so close. We are proud of every member of the team.
2: Our correspondent Gary Rose also watched the game in Vancouver.
10: This stadium in Vancouver is one of these that have got a closed roof. So pretty much any game here will have an amazing atmosphere. But the Colombians sort of really bought the party here. They marched down to the stadium in the numbers. It was like a sea of yellow, the colour of their shirts, through the downtown to the ground. And then it was the same in the stands. They absolutely dominated to the extent it was probably like a home game. And you just think when there's that amount of support, that level of noise, the advantage would be with them. But credit to the Swiss, because they sort of dealt with that situation really well. And they obviously sort of cancelled out the Colombians. It was a very even game. Wasn't the most entertaining games in the world. But when you get to the point of extra time, you hope for penalties, and then we got plenty of drama in that.
2: Well, speaking of entertaining games, that nail-biter between Argentina and Egypt, it really looked like Egypt was going to win.
10: Yeah, exactly. I mean, you know, this World Cup has definitely delivered games with drama and games with controversial moments. I mean, yeah, Egypt were 2-0 up and just 12 minutes to go. But then Argentina, they scored three goals, one coming in stoppage time to win it. As I say, it wasn't without controversy. And there was some VAR calls and some of the official calls that the Egyptians weren't happy with afterwards. Their boss was saying that they were treated unfairly and suffered an injustice. So yeah, it wasn't without controversy, but one of the big guns has now gone through to the quarterfinals.
2: And now we have all the quarterfinalists. There are some exciting games coming up. What should we be looking out for?
10: So the quarterfinal lineup is looking brilliant so far. It's got some of the really strong contenders that have looked great so far throughout the tournament. France, one of them, They've been great with Kylian Mbappe on fire. They're up against Morocco, sort of one of the more modern giants now. They're always doing well in major tournaments and got to the semi-finals of the last World Cup. And then we have Spain-Belgium, which is a great all-European clash. Spain are looking strong. Belgium did well to sort of thrash one of the co-hosts, USA, in the last round to go through. And then we have England versus Norway, which is England versus Erling Haaland is likely how it's going to be built, with them knowing all about his exploits for Manchester City. And again, he's been scoring regularly at this tournament as well. And then finally, Argentina-Switzerland. We could have had Argentina versus Colombia, which would have been an exciting tie. But yeah, this would still be interesting because the Swiss, I don't think, can be discounted really. They showed today they can handle high-pressure moments. And I think they'll be in a similar situation when they face Messi of Argentina as well.
2: Gary Rose in Vancouver. And last, let's focus on what's happening in New York City. A skyscraper located in Manhattan has been evacuated after showing potential signs of collapse. The building, the former headquarters of the pharmaceutical giant Pfizer, is currently being converted into apartments. Emergency services were called in after bricks were seen falling from the upper floors. After structural damage was found inside, the tower was forced to close along with other buildings nearby. This man, Miles Grant, says he used to work inside the building.
11: I mean, I saw the state of that building. It was a lot of construction going on. The building was pretty old. I hope they get it fixed. They were converting it to residential, and it definitely needed a lot of work to become ready for residential.
2: No injuries have been reported, but the closure has brought a huge section of Manhattan to a standstill. The newsroom's Pete Ross told us more.
12: Let's get a picture of exactly where this building is. It's in central downtown Manhattan, which is not only one of the busiest parts of New York, it's also an area of the town that is crammed full of these huge skyscrapers. Nearby, you've got the United Nations headquarters and the famous Art Deco Chrysler building, which is perhaps one of the most recognisable buildings in the Manhattan skyline. Now, this particular disruption began on Tuesday morning after, as you say, reports of falling bricks. The fire department were called in, and after an inspection, the decision was made to evacuate and set up a so-called frozen zone around the building. That meant evacuating not only that building, but office blocks around it, hotels, streets were closed, and an emergency response was brought in that disrupted the morning rush hour around the very busy Grand Central Terminal, which is just a street or two up the road as well. Now, as for the building itself, a safety manager for the building says that a steel beam on the 21st floor was compromised. Two support columns inside the building were buckling, and according to fire officials, several upper floors were sagging. You can see some pretty dramatic video of this online. Now, New York City Mayor Zoran Mamdani has described the situation as extremely serious. However, the New York City Fire Chief has allayed concerns that this building will completely collapse, saying that it's been constructed in such a way that it won't happen. However, what could be possible is, in his words, a localized collapse.
2: Interesting. I mean, this is a bit of a running theme in New York City right now, isn't it? It's not the first building of its kind in New York to suffer problems with construction.
12: That's right. This particular building has actually been beset by previous problems. It's been the focus of multiple complaints. There's a construction worker that filed a lawsuit after he was injured last year. But yeah, this building conversion of this particular building and other buildings is part of a broader effort to repurpose many empty office blocks in that part of Manhattan as more and more people work from home. Perhaps one of the most famous examples as well. Another issue is that they're, you know, somewhere like New York, spaces at a premium. So they build very tall, high towers. They're called pencil towers. The most famous example, perhaps, is 432 Park Avenue in the Billionaires Row. It's a very salubrious part of Manhattan, but it's a very high one, and that's had lots and lots of issues. So this is something that you see quite often in New York, and when it happens, because everything's so tightly crammed together, it can cause huge disruption.
2: Pete Ross. You've been listening to The Newsroom with me, Celia Hatton. Our main news: the U.S. has launched a series of strikes in Iran in retaliation for what it says was renewed Iranian targeting of commercial shipping in the Strait of Hormuz. Thanks for listening. Thanks for joining us.
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17: This is the BBC World Service, and coming up after the news, the global story. Donald Trump told reporters Monday that he personally called the president of FIFA to request they review the ban of a top US player who'd been issued a red card. But since when did heads of state have a say in the World Cup? And what does all this tell us about the future of the world's biggest sport? Join me, Tristan Redman, in 2 minutes.
18: BBC News. The U.S. military says it has struck over 80 targets in southern Iran in response to what it calls renewed Iranian targeting of commercial shipping in the Strait of Hormuz. U.S. Central Command said it had hit air defense systems, coastal radar sites, and dozens of Revolutionary Guard fast boats. Speaker of Iran's parliament said the era of bullying and extortion was over. Shortly afterwards, sirens sounded in Bahrain and Kuwait reported missile attacks. 12 countries are to spend more than $50 billion over the next 10 years on a new long-range missile to protect Europe. The British government has unveiled plans for the Deep Precision Strike project, which are due to be discussed on Wednesday at the NATO summit in Turkey. The Ukrainian capital has come under renewed Russian missile attack. A series of explosions were heard in Kyiv early on Wednesday morning. The attack took place as NATO leaders met in Turkey. The aviation authorities in Pakistan have launched a search and rescue operation to locate a cargo aircraft with five crew members on board that has gone missing in the Arabian Sea. The Pakistan-registered Boeing 737 reported a malfunction in its navigation system. Prosecutors have released new surveillance footage that they say shows the man accused of killing the conservative activist Charlie Kirk running across a rooftop after last year's fatal shooting. The video was played on the second day of a preliminary hearing for the accused Tyler Robinson in a Utah court. The mayor of New York, Zoran Mamdani, has warned that a central Manhattan skyscraper near to Grand Central Station remained at risk of collapse. Emergency services have evacuated the 37-story building. Australia's biggest telecommunications company, Telstra, has issued an apology to customers for a major nationwide outage across the country. Communications issues affected regional rail networks. BBC News.
17: Well, in the end, it didn't make a difference. Team USA were thrashed by Belgium in the round of 16 and dumped out of their own tournament. But what happened in the run-up to that match has shaken the World Cup and asked some big questions about the role of politics in the world of sport today. Take it back to Monday morning in the Oval Office, and the President of the United States is holding court on football.
19: I understand sports really well, really well. And that wasn't a foul.
17: In a nine-minute answer to a journalist, Donald Trump explains that he personally called Gianni Infantino the president of FIFA. You see, the US team's star striker had been banned from that Belgium match for a red card, and Trump wanted that decision overthrown.
19: That wasn't even an infraction. That was two guys running full speed that happened to crash into each other.
17: Follerin Balogun was supposed to be ineligible for the match after he'd fouled a Bosnian player in the previous round of the tournament.
19: I think the referee's call was horrible.
17: The president says he's not that familiar with the rules of football.
19: And he gave him a red card. I didn't know what that meant. I didn't think it meant much.
17: And that he admires Gianni Infantino of FIFA.
19: This man is a smart, tough man, Gianni Infantino.
17: Infantino, who last year awarded Trump a FIFA Peace Prize, confirms he was called by the U.S. president but says that call had nothing to do with the decision to reinstate Balogun. FIFA's judicial bodies are independent, he said. They operate autonomously. From the BBC, I'm Tristan Redman in London. And today on The Global Story, since when did heads of state have a say in the football side of the World Cup? And what does all this tell us about the future of the biggest sport on the planet? Later in this episode, we're going to get into what might be motivating Gianni Infantino and FIFA right now with the journalist Sam Knight from The New Yorker.
20: I think that FIFA does have a profound tension at the heart of it, which is it is there to sort of regulate football and run competitions and sort of set good standards for the world's most popular sport, while at the same time, it's a commercial organization trying to maximize revenue at all times. And I think that those two goals are fundamentally in conflict.
17: Before we go to Sam, though, we wanted to speak with Dale Johnson, the BBC's football issues correspondent, on how we got to this point. Well, it's great to have you back with us, Dale. Take us back to the beginning. What happened in the match between Bosnia and the United States that is now becoming so controversial?
21: Yeah, so there was an incident with the United States striker Folarin Balogun, and he went into a challenge with one of the Bosnian players, Tarik Muharramovic. But when Balogun went in to make the challenge, his foot came down on the ankle of the opponent and that bent it right back. While the referee didn't give any type of card, any type of sanction on the pitch, it went to the video assistant review, which is the referee in the hub, which is based in Dallas. And what they do is they'd look at any contentious key decisions. So we're talking goals, and in this case, red cards. They will take the description of what the referee says he's seen. They will check it with the TV pictures, and then they will make a judgment of whether that referee has made a clear and obvious error in what they decided. And he directed the referee to go to the monitor and said that Balogun should be sent off for the challenge that he had made. One of the real problems, and this is a perfect example of it, is most decisions in football are subjective. They're down to interpretation, they're down to opinion, and that means that in many, many cases, no matter what the VAR decides, whether he sends the referee to the monitor or not, it will often be controversial.
17: Well, subjective, they might be on the pitch, but the laws are written down. A red card means a player is expelled from the pitch. They're no longer allowed to participate in the match. What are the offences which rise to the level of a red card?
21: Yeah, so there are many different things you can be sent off for. And in the case of Balogun, this was serious foul play. And that involves a challenge for the ball where you either use excessive force or you endanger the safety of an opponent. Now, the VAR has decided it's the latter because he wasn't in control of the way he went to challenge the Bosnia player. And the fact that he came down and landed on his ankle and forced the ankle to buckle, the VAR looks at something like that as evidence of excessive force. And that is why in law, they decided it should be a red card.
17: Okay, so FIFA, which runs the World Cup, decides to suspend Balogun's one-match ban, which allowed him to carry on playing in the tournament. How did they explain that?
21: So what FIFA has in its disciplinary code, it's item 27, and that basically gives it the right to suspend any disciplinary measure that's been put in place for a period of 1 to 4 years. So this is the type of thing you'll find in the regulations of most governing bodies. It gives them the right to step in, really, and make changes where it sees fit.
17: But if there is a statute which gives FIFA the power to do this, why is it controversial?
21: It's controversial because it's never happened before. There have been many harsh red cards in World Cups and European Championships as well. But there has never been a situation whereby a governing body has invoked some type of regulation to allow this player to play in the next game. There's been 189 red cards in the World Cup up until this point. There's only been two players who have not served a ban. The other was in 1962, which was a Brazilian player called Garrincha. He was sent off in the semi-final and then eventually played in the final. Now, we could talk for a long time about the circumstances behind that. It's a long story, but the short version is that there was lots of accusations of political interference in that decision, which resulted in him playing. But at that stage, there was not actually a clause which meant a player was automatically banned from the next match, so Garrincha was never actually suspended. In the case of Balogun, he was. As soon as he received that red card, he automatically would miss the next game, and that is the whole controversy of this situation.
17: And have FIFA shown their working for overturning the ban? How have they explained it?
21: Well, this is just it. They haven't said anything apart from citing Article 27 and the fact they've suspended this ban for the period of 1 year. Now, we have asked FIFA for more details, for explanations, for the rationale behind it, and at present, we've not received anything. All they've done is pointed to a decision they made regards to Cristiano Ronaldo before the tournament.
17: Cristiano Ronaldo, the Portuguese player?
21: The Portuguese player, yes. He was sent off in the penultimate qualifying game for violent conduct when he elbowed an opponent, and that should come with a three-game ban. And that would have meant he missed Portugal's first two games at the World Cup. Now, they showed Ronaldo some clemency and they just gave him a one-game ban and then suspended the next two. But we've seen this many times where players have been sent off in qualifying and there's been a bit of clemency to allow these players to play at the World Cup. Many cases of it. Not one example of it happening actually at a World Cup.
17: There was a phone call between Infantino, Gianni Infantino, the head of FIFA, and President Donald Trump. What actually happened in this phone call? How much do we know about it?
21: There are many real issues to this. One of the key ones is the fact that it's effectively political interference in football. Now, you look at FIFA's statutes for the way that the game is run.
17: Mm-hmm.
21: They have very specific terms in terms of member associations and the confederations, and it says there should be no political interference in decision-making at any point whatsoever. Now, if that's the case, then why should Donald Trump be allowed to ring up Gianni Infantino, the FIFA president, and ask him to overturn a suspension for his country's star player? The problem is that this tournament has been beset by this type of situation, the allegations of interference, the way Iran's been treated in terms of the fact that their team had to fly in and out of the US within 24 hours. You had the Somali referee, Omar Artan, who was denied entry to the United States. And then the key one, which is still going on as well, Donald Trump being given the FIFA Peace Prize in December. There is currently a case being put to the FIFA Ethics Committee asking them to look into this, because that also shows a lack of political neutrality from FIFA in giving Donald Trump a Peace Prize, which was not decided by the FIFA Council. The FIFA Council is what controls the decision-making processes of FIFA. So the accusation is that Gianni Infantino did this himself rather than the FIFA Council.
17: So this decision has been hugely controversial, hasn't it, Dale? What have people in the kind of football firmament been saying about it?
21: It probably won't come as a surprise to too many people that UEFA was being critical of it.
17: The governing body of European football, UEFA?
21: Yes, but I don't think anyone expected that UEFA would be quite so strong in their criticism of FIFA and the decision to intervene in this red card. They have said that it's unprecedented, incomprehensible, and unjustifiable. And they've also said that the decision brings into question the integrity of the game and the credibility of the competition. That's how they feel, that this decision could lead to implications further down the line. The Belgian Foreign Minister, Maxime Prevot, he basically said that it's an incomprehensible decision himself.
17: The Belgian Foreign Minister is getting involved.
21: Yeah, exactly. Yeah. And he says it's a blatant violation of the most basic rules of football.
17: Well, it really struck me that we'd even heard from Sepp Blatter, who's Gianni Infantino's predecessor as the head of FIFA. What did he say, and how surprised were you that we're hearing from him?
21: Well, I mean, I think we have to start by saying that Sepp Blatter and Gianni Infantino aren't exactly the best of friends, because Sepp Blatter left FIFA in 2016 as part of a corruption scandal, and he was replaced by Gianni Infantino as the head of FIFA. And Sepp Blatter has been critical of Infantino and FIFA in its current guise on many occasions. Now, what Blatter has said today has been that the fact that there is political interference in the decision-making of a sporting body, it just does not make any sense. He's basically saying, where do we go from here if you're allowing a US president to ring up FIFA and say, hey guys, my player should be playing in this match, can you take his ban away?
17: Dale, referees in football matches, they have to make snap decisions second by second. How could this impact the rest of the tournament and how referees conduct themselves?
21: Well, one of the reasons why there is no appeals process to a red card It is to support the integrity of the referee, to support the decision-making, so we're not in a situation whereby players are getting red cards or they're getting yellow cards, which is a caution, and managers aren't taking that to the FIFA Disciplinary Committee and asking it to be overturned. Now, if you're saying that this one referee's decision, that is challengeable, then why is no other decision challengeable? Does it not bring into question any decision the referee might make? We're told in the laws of the game that a referee's decision is final. But now it seems with FIFA and its disciplinary code, the referee's decision might not be final when it comes to a red card involving a player from the host nation.
17: Now, to make sense of all this, we wanted to understand how FIFA has changed as an organization under Gianni Infantino and how that's changing the sport that's followed by billions. So we spoke with The New Yorker's Sam Knight, who's written a fascinating profile of Infantino.
20: Any sort of conversation about Infantino sort of has to look at him and FIFA, the FIFA that he took over in 2016, 10 years ago. And you sort of have to remember that the organization that he took over was literally a byword for corruption. Do you know what I mean? It was pretty much a synonym for a rotten, sort of foul organization that had sort of somehow ended up in charge of the world's most popular sport.
17: And there were convictions within the organization, right?
20: This is, you know, we've got people wearing wires for the FBI, and, you know, I think it's about 40 people were indicted and most of them were found guilty. Lots of people went to prison. So this was a criminally out of control organization that were kind of, when in the months before Infantino took over, could credibly have been shut down. It could have been shut down and prosecuted itself as, a, you know, sort of, it was considered for a moment to prosecute it under US racketeering charges, which is sort of what's used to take down organized crime and so on. So we have to acknowledge that FIFA, since he took over, is a much more professional, a much more functional, a much bigger organization. It's about twice the size as the one that that Infantino took over. It's much more profitable. It's a kind of, it's a behemoth. It's extremely successful. And I think the thing that you have to observe alongside that is that it's him that's done it.
17: What's Infantino done to boost FIFA's income?
20: I would say there's sort of two sort of complementary sides to Infantino. He's a lawyer. Before he ran FIFA, he ran the legal department at UEFA and became the general secretary there. During his and Michel Platini's leadership at UEFA, incomes tripled. You know, he is a very astute deal maker who's always looking to sort of boost the bottom line. Mm. Every tournament, they're upping the sponsorships, they're charging more for tickets, they're seeking more kind of commercial sponsorship, they're kind of developing the women's game, they're taking the game out of its traditional heartlands in kind of Europe or Latin America and spreading it around the world and chasing new audiences. He is someone who kind of sees a kind of limitless financial possibility for football, and he will relentlessly pursue that. So it's anything from suggesting that you have a World Cup every 2 years, expanding the number of teams that can take part from 32 to 48 for the first time in this tournament, taking the competition pretty brazenly to countries like Qatar and Saudi Arabia that can afford them and sort of maximize income for the organization. And I think the one that probably everyone's familiar with from this World Cup is the ticket pricing. And for the first time at this World Cup, tickets are, you know, prices of $30,000 for the World Cup final or 10, 20 times the prices that they were at the last edition. The other thing that's very noticeable about Infantino's FIFA is that it is a cult of personality. This is an organization which really exists in human form, in one guy's Instagram account, more or less. Like, if you want to know what's going on at FIFA, just follow Gianni Infantino on Instagram. He presents the trophies, he stands on the stage. You know, in the past, FIFA presidents didn't do this. They were more kind of backroom characters, even though they were internationally known, they would not hog the limelight and want it to be about them in the way that FIFA is now. I remember just before the World Cup, they announced the 80 sort of referees and referees assistants who'd be working at the tournament. You think, oh, how would you illustrate a picture of a press announcement of 80 referees at the upcoming? Oh, it's an enormous picture of Gianni Infantino. Of course it is. I mean, there's just an obsessional sort of desire to be at the center of attention. And I think that he has, to some extent, mistaken football with himself. You know, he sort of sees himself as personally embodying this game, which actually we all love.
17: In the profile that you've written of Infantino, one of the things that really struck me, Sam, was the way you describe the governance at the top of the organization, and that it's now largely revolves around a lot of close personal contact between Infantino and heads of state, presidents and prime ministers. But how do those relationships with heads of state materially affect the sport and the way that a competition like the World Cup is actually run?
20: So, again, you have to sort of compare and contrast to a certain extent. You know, the World Cup is the kind of the world's biggest sporting event. Countries have always been desperate to host it because they love it and political prestige, and maybe they're going to make some money and it'll be good for the economy. You know, it's one of those global prizes and sort of has been for decades and decades. I think the thing that's changed is that if you imagine the sort of the head of the IOC, the International Olympic Committee, of course, is going to be in town during the Paris Olympics and meeting the president of France and so on. But it's not a transactional deal between those two people. I think what's really changed under Infantino is this sense that that's where the power lies and that's where the deals get done and the hand gets shaken and then that's where stuff happens. I think before, maybe it was a performance, but I think it was actually true that the rest of the FIFA architecture, it's got this, it's got a Congress, it's got delegates, it's got committees, it's got, you know, confederation heads gathering in hotels to sort of debate things and, you know, in the past, accept bribes and so on in order to reach conclusions. Now you have a real sense that the way that power functions at FIFA is between Infantino and kind of external political actors. And that's where the action happens.
17: So it's all concentrated, it would appear, in the hands of one man at the top of the organization. Is that right?
20: Yeah, and a very small team around him.
17: Yeah, okay. And how does that then materially play into the situation that we have now, where have we bypassed the ruling bodies of football that would have previously had a say in this kind of decision making over things like red cards and suspensions in a World Cup?
20: I mean, in the months leading up to this World Cup, you'd sort of look at the sort of the elements of the cocktail in terms of Trump, in terms of Infantino, in terms of doing this across three nations, a huge geographical area, straight after the end of the European season. You know, everyone was expecting something, I'm not going to say to go wrong, but they were sort of saying you can't possibly have all these kind of elements together and just expect nothing to happen. And yet, I don't know if this is going to be the thing, but it's certainly a thing that no one saw coming that would be the star player for the USA, the kind of the golden hope of football administrators everywhere is that the US would finally become wonderful at international soccer and the sport would be taken to the heart of America and think of the entertainment and the billions that would be made there. The star striker for the USA team that's finally got its act together and seems like it's really good and could go really deep into this World Cup and be an actual genuine sporting contender, oh, is going to miss their next match. And guess what? Trump doesn't like it. Infantino doesn't like it. And the problem melts away.
17: So effectively, it's an incentive for FIFA to keep to help keep the United States in the competition, because having continued US interest in the World Cup is important. Is that what you're saying?
20: They know how this looks, is what I'm saying. They know it's not like this would be an unpredictable reaction that everyone would call into question the integrity of the tournament, and is Trump calling Infantino, and kind of what does this mean about it? They know that we will be having this conversation. And so I think that's where you have to look at it as an expression of power and almost daring people to object.
17: Donald Trump has confirmed that he called Gianni Infantino to ask him to review the, quote, horrible call from the referee on Balogun's red card. What do you make of that?
20: Well, I mean, in a sense, it accords with everything that we know about the ongoing sort of relationship between Trump and Infantino. They're warm, they're close, they clearly kind of see that they can sort of do a lot for each other. On the one hand, it's totally natural that they would be sort of chatting regularly during the World Cup, so sort of nothing to see here in that respect. But, you know, Trump, as he always does, just sort of says the unsayable. I mean, it's just unthinkable in any previous World Cup that you could have the head of state of a host nation calling the head of FIFA sort of to try and let one of his guys off the hook. You know, we'll never know the sort of the granular detail of it. But Infantino runs FIFA on, from all of my sort of reporting would suggest, in an extremely kind of micromanaged way. This is someone who's sort of involved in every detail of sort of, you know, parking for disabled fans or kind of transit to the stadium in Dallas. Everything's going across Infantino's desk.
0: What does this mean for future World Cups, Sam, in terms of the precedent that it might set? And I should say that the Royal Belgian Football Association has now released a statement in which it said, regardless of the sporting outcome of this match, the RBFA, the Federation, is deeply concerned by the course of events and will continue to fight in the coming hours, days and months in defence of the fundamental principles of ethics, fair competition and interests of football as a whole. I mean, this is really blowing up at this point, isn't it, Sam?
20: Yeah, it's really fascinating, and it's going to be intriguing to sort of to watch how this plays out, because it just really isn't supposed to happen, isn't it? Do you know what I mean? Sport is where we escape from daily life and kind of enjoy it, but it's also a place of rules. You know, sports are made by rules and processes and referees, and we defer to those authorities. And when it turns out that you can pick up a phone and alter those rules to sort of to suit what you want to happen, it strikes people very deeply, and to say that this won't stand. And it'll be interesting to see in this World Cup, we're all talking about it, everyone's outraged by it, but does anything actually follow from that? Does anyone speak up for the integrity of football, or does everyone sort of throw their hands up in the air and say that this is sort of slightly ghastly, but then carry on?
0: If we zoom out a little bit and look at kind of global sport a bit more widely, I just wonder what you think of the idea that there might be an inherent flaw in sports governance, you know, whether it's FIFA with the World Cup or the International Olympic Committee with the Olympic Games, both of these organizations have a monopoly essentially on an enormous event. It's not like there's going to be a kind of competitor to the Olympic Games that just sort of springs up out of nowhere. And when there's no competition, the pressures on an organization to reform and change are limited. Is that just an inescapable reality of major global sporting events?
20: I mean, governance sort of scholars and people at business schools sort of study this stuff up and down, particularly kind of sports governance organizations, and say, are they inherently corrupt? Are they inherently problematic? Are they kind of unreformable? I think that FIFA does have a profound tension at the heart of it, which is it is there to sort of regulate football and run competitions and sort of set good standards for the world's most popular sport, while at the same time, it's a commercial organization trying to maximize revenue at all times. And I think that those two goals are fundamentally in conflict with each other. You can sort of try and design an organization or a kind of mechanism to sort of acknowledge those two forces sort of pulling in the same direction. I also think that the political will to really challenge FIFA or really challenge the International Olympic Committee, if you sort of think of kind of world leaders and politicians and sort of what's on their desk at any given moment, they're like, am I gonna really put my back out here to sort of be the man or the woman who sort of can't stand FIFA and is going to bang on about it all the time? So who's really going to spend their sort of political capital to take on one of these organizations and reform it and then find 5-10 years down the road it's in a sort of slightly similar state or even worse than it was when you started tampering?
0: Yeah, totally. The Olympics and the World Cup are supposed to be fun, and nobody wants to be Mr. or Mrs. Boring who comes along and makes them less fun. Thank you so much, Sam. It's been really great to talk this through with you, and I'm wishing you the very best of luck on your very arduous and hard deployment to New York City for the final of the World Cup to report on it. Good luck with that.
20: Thank you. I'll try and get through it as best I can.
0: That was Sam Knight, staff writer at The New Yorker. And earlier, we heard from Dale Johnson, the BBC's football issues correspondent. If you enjoy the show, The Global Story is also a podcast. You can subscribe, find us wherever you listen.
17: 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We'll see you again tomorrow. 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
25: Hello and welcome to Newsday on the BBC World Service with James Copnell and Catherine Bjarahanga. Great to have you with us.
26: The US has launched a series of strikes on Iran in retaliation for Iranian attacks on commercial ships in the Strait of Hormuz. What does this mean for the precarious situation in the Middle East? We'll speak to a veteran American foreign policy analyst and examine the global economic implications.
25: We have an interview with the Nobel Peace Prize winning journalist Maria Ressa. She's the co-chair of the United Nations new independent scientific panel on artificial intelligence. She'll talk to us about the promise and peril of AI.
26: And a dramatic and late comeback for the ages for the World Cup holders as Argentina knocked out Egypt to reach the quarterfinals. We're going to head to Cairo for reaction, but first, the latest world news.
27: BBC News with Roisin Hasty. Renewed fighting has broken out in the Gulf region, escalating tensions after a fragile ceasefire between the United States and Iran. The US military says it's conducted strikes on more than 80 targets in southern Iran in response to renewed Iranian attacks on commercial shipping in the Strait of Hormuz. More details from Peter Bowes in Washington.
28: These strikes are the most serious skirmishes that we have seen since the ceasefire. Powerful strikes, according to the US military, in retaliation for those three attacks confirmed by the British military on vessels making their way through the Strait of Hormuz. And in addition to these strikes, you've also heard that the United States has, in effect, renewed oil sanctions against Iran.
27: Iran condemned the US bombardment and said it would retaliate. Early on Wednesday, air raid sirens sounded in Bahrain while Kuwait reported missile attacks. 12 countries are to spend more than $50 billion over the next 10 years on a new long-range missile to protect Europe. The outgoing British Prime Minister Keir Starmer is expected to discuss the Deep Precision Strike project at the NATO summit in Turkey. Our security correspondent Frank Gardner is there.
29: Billed as one of NATO's most advanced weapons, it's intended to strike targets nearly 200 miles away with pinpoint accuracy, possibly extending out to 1,250 miles. Sir Keir Starmer said this UK-led initiative will help bring European allies together to keep NATO safe for years to come. But like many planned military projects in the pipeline, Deep Strike is not expected to be ready until the 2030s.
27: The French hard-right leader Marine Le Pen says she's still running for president next year despite losing her appeal against a conviction for misuse of European Parliament funds. She told French TV that she would challenge the guilty ruling in the country's highest court. The defending champions Argentina staged a stunning late comeback to beat Egypt 3-2 to qualify for the quarterfinals of the World Cup, where they'll face Switzerland. Patrick Geary has the details.
30: With 11 minutes of normal time remaining, reigning champions Argentina were 2-0 down to Egypt and going out of the World Cup. But Lionel Messi orchestrated a remarkable turnaround. He set up Cristian Romero to make it 2-1, then smashed in the equaliser before Enzo Fernandez's header won it in stoppage time. The Egyptians were devastated, and their coach Hossam Hassan said there was no justice in the World Cup after his side saw an earlier goal disallowed, then had several penalty appeals turned down. Argentina will play Switzerland next after they knocked out Colombia on penalties in Vancouver.
27: World news from the BBC. Colombia's outgoing president Gustavo Petro says he'll seek a court order to annul the election of president-elect Abelardo de la Espriella, who narrowly won last month. In response, Mr. de la Espriella said he was suspending the transition process. The European Court of Human Rights has ruled that Lithuania violated the rights of Abdu al-Rahim Hussein al-Nashiri, a Saudi man, by holding him in an alleged secret CIA prison on its territory 2 decades ago. Our Global Affairs reporter Alice Adderley has the details.
2: Abdu al-Rahim Hussein al-Nashiri is considered by the US to be one of the main members of al-Qaeda. He's suspected of being the mastermind of an attack on the American ship USS Cole that killed 17 people, but the ECHR singled out Lithuania for its role in his detention in 2005 when it said he was held in solitary confinement for 5 months. Mr. al-Nashiri said he was then transferred onto US military authorities, despite the risk of an unfair trial and a possible death sentence.
27: Prosecutors have released new surveillance footage that they say shows the man accused of killing the conservative activist Charlie Kirk running across a rooftop after last year's fatal shooting. The video was played on the second day of a preliminary hearing for the accused Tyler Robinson in a Utah court. Australia's biggest telecommunications company, Telstra, has issued an apology to customers for a major nationwide outage that disrupted calls, texts and data across the country. Communication issues affected regional rail networks in Victoria and New South Wales. Train services connecting Melbourne to towns were suspended. With payment platforms down, taxi drivers lost multiple jobs while some passengers couldn't pay for their rides. BBC News.
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26: Coming up in the programme, we're going to start with renewed conflict between the US and Iran. And we've got a big interview with a Nobel Peace Prize winner on artificial intelligence. And in our sports, we're going to hear about heartbreak for Egypt at the World Cup.
4: If you have any thoughts on anything you hear on Newsday, you can send us a WhatsApp or text message. Our number is +447 786 2050 85.
26: So we start with conflict between the US and Iran. Tehran's top negotiator, the Speaker of Parliament, Mohammed Bakar Qalibaf, has accused the US of a major breach of the Memorandum of Understanding between the two countries that had been aimed at ending their war. That comes after the US Central Command said American forces had carried out a series of powerful strikes against Iran in response to what it called renewed Iranian targeting of commercial shipping in the Strait of Hormuz. 3 tankers were allegedly struck.
4: Well, Iran says the US had been trying to move oil through the strait without Iranian permission, a violation of its interpretation of their memorandum of understanding. Iranian media confirmed US strikes had hit areas near the cities of Sirik and Bandar Abbas on Iran's southern coast. And in the past hour or so, sirens sounded in Bahrain and Kuwait, which said it's responding to missile and drone attacks, with Iran saying it's targeting US military targets in the two countries. Well, I've been speaking to Laura Rosen, a veteran foreign policy journalist in the US.
5: CENTCOM says that they finished and that they hit 80 targets, 60 of which they said were Iranian small boats and other air defense sites in southern Iran. And Iran's parliament speaker, Qalibaf, has just tweeted that a long list of what he says are U.S. violations of this memorandum of understanding. He said that they're violating Iranian adjustments in the strait. The U.S. is constantly threatening more strikes, which is against the first paragraph of the MOU. They reinstated the oil sanctions. They've been attacking southern Iran. He said continued Israeli aggression in Lebanon. It seems like it's tit for tat for now, but, you know, there clearly are serious disagreements over what is the nature of the understanding they have.
4: I wanted to ask you about that because we have seen exchanges of fire in recent weeks, despite the ceasefire. The fact that the US has now revoked a sanctions waiver, which had lifted oil sanctions on Iran, that seems like an escalation, and the Iranian government is pinpointing this issue.
5: Yes, they struck 3 commercial vessels yesterday in the Strait of Hormuz. And what they seem to be trying to do is to force commercial vessels to use an Iranian-approved route as opposed to this route that I guess hugs the Omani coast. They seem to be targeting ships that are going along Oman because they don't want to lose control over potential tolling opportunities in the strait after the 60 days in the MOU. So I was surprised, and you know, what was their thinking behind the revocation of that oil waiver?
4: What's your reading there in the US, speaking to diplomatic sources about how much faith the US still has in this ceasefire agreement and the talks that are happening between Iran and the US?
5: You know, I think that there's still a sense that this administration and the Republican Party heading into, we have midterm elections coming up in a few months, there still is high gas prices, there still are high prices. The things people are really concerned about here are still the cost of living issues, and the war definitely exacerbated that. So I think that the pressures on the administration to have a ceasefire, it's still, for me, my sense heading into, we have midterm elections coming up in a few months, there still is high gas prices, there still are high prices. The things people are really concerned about here are still the cost of living issues, and the war definitely exacerbated that. So I think that the pressures on the administration

0: weeks ago, we were talking about negotiating a final deal in 60 days. It doesn't seem like there's any chance of that.
1: But in the meantime, of course, even if the ceasefire deadline elapses, those 60 days, both sides can agree to extend it.
0: Yes, and I could see the can being kicked. At least I think that Trump would have the incentive to kick the can down the road. So, you know, I would have expected that anyhow. But, you know, you just don't see the intensity of negotiations that you would expect.
1: And that was Laura Rosen, veteran foreign policy journalist in the US.
2: And as we would imagine by now, conflict, renewed conflict in the Strait of Hormuz is likely to have a global economic impact. So let's speak to our business presenter, Maura Fogarty. What's all this done to the oil prices, Maura?
3: Well, we did see oil prices rise on this news. So I just want to mention that you've got Brent crude, which is a benchmark one, trading at around $76 a barrel at the moment. Look, it's not a huge increase, okay? We are nowhere near the highs that we saw in the early days of the war. In fact, if you think back to before the war, we were at $72 a barrel. So, you know, we're still kind of like, you know, closer to where things were before that. I think what it does say, though, is that it does prolong the risk that if we have oil prices not stabilizing at lower levels, that there could be long-term risk of inflation to economies around the world. And I think that's the bigger concern with traders right now versus what's exactly happening in the Strait of Hormuz.
2: Okay, got it. And as part of all this, the US has also withdrawn its waiver allowing Iran to sell its oil. So what sort of impact is that going to have, do you think?
3: Well, that's interesting, right? Because they just granted that waiver a couple of weeks ago as part of the ceasefire or the interim ceasefire agreement. And as your guest was alluding or speaking about earlier, it does feel very much at the moment that it's tit for tat. When you look at the impact, however, you've got to think about who are the main purchasers of Iranian oil, and that's China and India. And the waiver was to allow oil that had already been sold to allow them to be settled and the money put into the accounts of the Iranian national treasury, so to speak. I'm simplifying here a little bit. But what this waiver does is put a pause on that. So again, if you think about it from a negotiation standpoint, can be quite useful in terms of a long-term impact. Again, these were buyers that were already in the market for Iranian oil, so it's not going to be a huge change. But overall, it leads back to what I was saying earlier about the longer it takes for the Strait of Hormuz to return to what anyone might consider as normal, if that can even happen, the more uncertainty there is about the long-term impacts of inflation on the various economies around the world.
2: Maura Fogarty on our business desk in Singapore. Thank you. Filipino-American journalist Maria Ressa is known for her coverage of the presidency of Rodrigo Duterte, for combating fake news, and perhaps most of all, for all this leading to her being awarded the Nobel Peace Prize in 2021. Now she's focused on artificial intelligence. She's co-chairing the United Nations' first scientific panel on AI. They've been sharing their assessment of the risks and rewards of AI to the UN in Geneva this week. They say a shared global body of evidence on technology, science and compassion, interesting word there, which we'll return to, should guide efforts to respond to AI's rapid development. Well, I caught up with Maria Ressa, and I began by asking her about the work of the panel and their report.
4: We spent about a month and a half, 6 weeks, 40 scientists from around the world to write the facts. We call it the preliminary report on AI, and that then was handed over to a new group called the Global Dialogue. They then should take those facts and make policy that will save us.
2: Save us is an interesting choice of words. Is that the case then? Do we need to be saved?
4: Look, I think there are four things that were really important in it. You know, one, the patterns. It's power, pace, control, and agency. Those are my four words. The power is concentrating. A handful of companies and a handful of countries are making the most consequential decisions about humanity's future. The pace is not slowing. It's accelerating. And we have three benchmarks you have to look at. One is called AI humanities last exam. These top scores went from

0: 8% to 45% in 16 months. Control is not guaranteed. No expert today can promise you that the most advanced systems will do what we instruct it to do. And then finally, this is important to me personally, is agency. Agency, not of the machine, but of people, and we are losing it. Systems optimized for engagement reinforce what we feel. It encourages over-reliance and harvests data extraction through intimacy, right? The chatbots that are there. 24% of adults in the U.S. now turn to chatbots for therapy or companionship. That's far ahead of the evidence, far ahead of the safeguards, with documented cases of serious harm, including death. So first, the tech took our attention, that social media, and you know what happened to me, right? I was getting an average of 90 hate messages per hour, and now they're coming for data, now our agency. So that's what we tried to do, is give you the facts. Here's the pattern and the trend, but here are the opportunities.
1: If I look at your four words there, power, pace, control, agency, it strikes me that they are intimately linked. That if, for example, you're worried about people losing agency, losing their own voice, they're losing it to that very small group of companies and countries that you mentioned, in terms of power.
0: Absolutely.
1: The U.S., China.
0: Yes.
1: Let's name them.
0: Yes, and actually, we'll give you the stats on that, right? The U.S. has 75% of compute power globally, 75%. China has 15%, and the EU, where we are today, right, which has actually put in place the most safety measures for people around the world, is only at 5%. So you can see that, but I think this also is an opportunity. Once you have those facts, what are the countries going to do? How are you going to protect your citizens, and how will you build for the future on this extremely transformative technology?
1: What does this mean, say, in your country, the Philippines?
0: I think one of the things we've realized is, and I just came from a discussion where countries from the Global South were asking, you know, "How can we get access? How can we do what the Global North countries are doing?" But actually, for the Global South, for countries like mine, the fact that we're coming into it late may actually be a positive, because we avoid, one, we avoid the excesses and the risks that the Global North is now dealing with. You know, right now, for example, child safety is an important problem. The U.K. has actually passed certain laws for online safety, right? So the first is that we can see where it's headed, and then the second thing is, because only a few companies and countries control it, how can we create alliances? This is not in the report, this is me, right? Because I come from the Philippines. How can we create alliances that would allow us to, A, build better, and B, actually be able to use the technology? And here's what the facts are showing: when it is focused and very directed, that's when we get the most out of the large language models.
1: But aren't you still gonna be reliant on the same old power relationships? If the Philippines wants to get the most out of the technology, it will have to go, presumably, to American or Chinese, maybe European companies, and perhaps even nation states, and it may well have to give something in return.
0: That's actually true, though. So that's the power imbalance that the world already shows, right? But I think what you're seeing here is-
1: But accelerated by AI? Is that power balance being made worse-
0: Accelerated
1: by AI?
0: Right. Exactly. It's like, right now, if you look at the world, look, in 2021, I actually said that we're standing on the rubble of the world that was, and we have to create better, more sustainable, right? That's the challenge for countries today, and you're seeing, despite the conflicts all around the world, this technology is an accelerant. And so if countries do not get this right, the first casualty is what we do: information integrity, right? People being able to distinguish with fact and fiction, that is the core, not only of journalism, but of any democracy. And yet, the first rollout of tech, of this kind of AI was machine learning and AI on social media. And what did it do? It splintered us apart. If you cannot tell the difference between fact and fiction, how are you going to solve any problem, including the existential ones, like climate change? Geneva is almost as hot as Manila. It's happening, and we need to move faster.
1: I wanted to pick up on another word you're using Compassion is a word you put an emphasis
0: yes.
1: on. Why?
0: I do believe in the goodness of humanity. And the problem with our technology is that social media, which connects all of us, also amplifies, by design, the worst of humanity. Fear, anger, hate, lies. This is not who we are. So starting with social media, now going to chatbots, which have taken all of our content, right? How did large language models, how were they created? Again, I think we need to stop the impunity, both in the real world and in the virtual world of technology. I think for humanity to move forward, compassion, empathy, these are also the way I ended the 2021 lecture. We need to rebuild. We need to put our values in front of us. And that can be designed into the technology that rules our lives. It does not have to be predatory. It does not have to hack our biology for profit.
1: Maria Ressa there, Nobel Peace Prize winner, of course, and now co-chair of the United Nations first scientific panel on AI. Catherine, I thought it was fascinating that she outlined a lot of the risks and the dangers and the acceleration of global inequalities, but she actually also wanted to maintain optimism. There is a future, she was saying.
2: Yes, I was speaking to a friend in Kenya yesterday, and she actually said, you know, Africa does need to catch up with AI. It can't be left behind. So when you think about countries in developing countries, there is a real need for them to grasp AI rather than, you know, in a few years start wondering, well, what should we be doing with it?
1: Yeah,
2: really interesting interview, James. Thank you. You're listening to Newsday from the BBC with James and Catherine in London. A reminder of our headlines. The US has launched a series of strikes in Iran in retaliation for what it says was renewed Iranian targeting of commercial shipping in the Strait of Hormuz. Tehran warned it would retaliate, and Kuwait has reported missile attacks. A group of a dozen NATO member countries are to spend tens of billions of dollars developing a new long-range missile to protect Europe. And Argentina will face Switzerland in the quarterfinals of the World Cup after staging a stunning comeback against Egypt, winning 3-2. Well, let's get more on that story now with our sports presenter, Paul Scott. Hi, Paul.
3: Thank you very much. Good morning. Yeah, the defending champions were given an almighty scare in the last 16 of the World Cup after they came from 2-0 down to beat Egypt 3-2 in an all-time World Cup classic in Atlanta. Three goals in the final 11 minutes, including a stoppage time winner, saw the South American side progress. They will now face Switzerland, as you say, in the quarterfinals. That's after the Swiss beat Colombia in a penalty shootout. We've been hearing from Egyptians in Cairo on their reaction to the late defeat.
4: First of all, hard luck to the Egyptian national team. We played better than Argentina and we were dominating the match. But that's football. What can we say?
5: I'm not really into football, but while watching the match, I was very happy and felt like we were going to win. But hard luck.
6: We weren't just playing in the name of Egypt. We were playing in the name of the entire Arab world. All our friends in different Arab countries were sending us messages cheering us on.
7: Of course I'm sad, but thank God. May God compensate us with good. There are no words.
3: Well, let's get more on this, shall we? Let's bring in Marwan Ahmed, an Egyptian football expert who joins us on the line from Cairo. Good morning to you. Thank you very much for talking to us. What is the mood like where you are then after that defeat? Is it disappointment, pride, or perhaps a bit of both?
8: Good morning. Thanks for having me on. We were very upbeat throughout the tournament. The manner which we lost with the game yesterday, it really affected our morale. Obviously, we cannot hide the sense of pride that we feel after the game, and that we were playing at the end of the day against the world champions. But unfortunately, in football, there's no guarantees to results. It's just very sad how we lost and how we got eliminated. This is really something that we can't get out of our heads.
3: What happened then in the final 15 minutes or so for the match to turn?
8: I want to be as wise as possible when I comment on that, but there are two situations which we can say made a big difference for the Egyptian team in this game. The first incidents would be when our goal was called off. It's not something familiar that I see the VAR go back way back through the field to check a foul in the build-up. They gave a foul on us in that moment, and the second decisive moment in that half was when we were not given a penalty. And it's not about the touch on Salah, which even Alan Shearer said you either give both or you give none when it comes to that. But there was a pull from McAllister on Hamdi Fathi inside the box, which the VAR didn't even check. So these were two decisive moments where you could feel that the Egyptian national team were feeling that, okay, this match might be headed a certain way, which we kind of expected. I don't like when matches end up where the referee is at the center of everything. But at the end of the day, you were 2-0 up. We don't want to pin it on the referee. We were 2-0 up with just 11 minutes left. So it's just kind of heartbreaking that we let this lead go.
3: Yeah, head coach Hossam Hassan says that Egypt suffered an injustice with those two decisions. So what is next for the national team? This is a brilliant platform to build on, isn't it? A first World Cup win and so close to a first quarter final. But quickly, is it possibly the end for Mo Salah?
8: When it comes to the World Cup, I think There's a 75% chance that it's over for Salah. He won't participate in the next one. But obviously, it's an amazing we're in an amazing position to build on this. We've broken finally the mental barrier of getting through to the next round and getting our first win in the World Cup. We had this mental barrier for many years of even qualifying to the World Cup, which seems actually not logical for a country that's the most successful country in Africa. So we have nothing but upwards. So going to go upwards from here on.
3: Okay, Marwan, thank you very much for your time. Marwan Ahmed, then, Egyptian football expert. Don't forget you can get more World Cup analysis and reaction by downloading the BBC World Service podcast. 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
2: Paul, thank you. I thought it was really interesting what he said, that Egypt has overcome a barrier there in terms of qualifying for the World Cup. How did you guys feel watching the game?
1: It was a classic, wasn't it? I felt very, very sorry for Egypt.
3: Yeah, 92 years since they first competed in the World Cup and they got their first win at this tournament. It has been a real breakthrough for them, I would say.
2: It was really impressive watching Messi. Just kind of felt that when he's on the pitch, something's just going to change in Egypt's favour, despite Egypt's leading for so much of the game.
1: Agonising for them. Joy for Argentina. We'll see how far they go. And plenty more to come here on Newsday on the BBC World Service.
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0: welcome to Newsday from the BBC World Service with Catherine Bjarrohanga and James Cotnell in London.
1: We'll get an update from the World Health Organization on the Ebola outbreak in the east of the Democratic Republic of Congo.
0: Could a fuel shortage make Russia take peace talks more seriously?
1: We'll report on a hotspot in Sudan's civil war.
0: And reflect on an astonishing comeback by Argentina at the World Cup. That's after this news.
2: BBC News with Roisin Hasty. Renewed fighting has broken out in the Gulf region, escalating tensions after a fragile ceasefire between the United States and Iran. The US military says it's conducted strikes on more than 80 targets in southern Iran in response to renewed Iranian attacks on commercial shipping in the Strait of Hormuz. Earlier on Wednesday, air raid sirens sounded in Bahrain while Kuwait reported missile attacks. 12 countries are to spend more than $50 billion over the next 10 years on a new long-range missile to protect Europe. The British government has unveiled plans for the Deep Precision Strike project, which are due to be discussed on Wednesday at the NATO summit in Turkey. The Ukrainian capital has again come under Russian missile attack. A series of explosions were heard in Kyiv early on Wednesday morning. The mayor, Vitaly Klitschko, said the strikes had triggered fires in two districts. A search is underway for a cargo plane with five crew members on board that's thought to have crashed into the sea southwest of Karachi. The Pakistan-registered Boeing 737 lost contact with air traffic control on Tuesday night after reporting a navigational system problem. Prosecutors have released new surveillance footage that they say shows the man accused of killing the conservative activist Charlie Kirk running across a rooftop after last year's fatal shooting. The video was played on the second day of a preliminary hearing for the accused Tyler Robinson in a Utah court. And in tennis, Novak Djokovic has won the longest quarterfinal in Wimbledon history. The seven-time men's singles champion defeated Felix Auger-Aliassime in 5 hours and 15 minutes on centre court in a match that ended just before the 11 p.m. curfew. Speaking on court afterwards, he said it was the kind of moment he still played tennis for. BBC News.
0: Thank you for that update. 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
1: In the next half hour, we'll talk about Ebola in the Democratic Republic of Congo, a fuel crisis with political implications in Russia, and the latest crisis in Sudan's devastating war.
0: And in our sports, we're going to hear about an incredible comeback for the World Cup holders, Argentina. If you've got any thoughts on that or reaction to anything you hear on the programme, you can send us a WhatsApp or text message on our usual number, +44 7786 20 50 85.
1: Let's start with the latest on the Ebola outbreak in the east of the Democratic Republic of Congo. The World Health Organization says there have now been more than 1,600 confirmed cases, and the death toll has now surpassed more than 500. Health workers are responding to the Bundibugyo strain of the virus, for which there is no approved vaccine, while insecurity and population movement continue to complicate the response. Dr. Chikwe Ihekwezu, Executive Director of the World Health Organization's emergency program, has been meeting with health workers and response teams in Bunia at the center of the outbreak and joins us live now. Welcome once again to the program. Just to bring us up to date with the latest in terms of your visit, what have you witnessed there?
3: Yeah, Catherine, thanks a lot. As I've come back to Bunia, you know, I was here 4 weeks ago, what I've seen is, you know, a determination among the colleagues managing cases. I went around a number of the what we call the Ebola treatment centers over the last couple of days. They're all full, close to 90% capacity. So we have to keep expanding on them. But two things. Firstly, they're full. They're being patients are being well cared for. The good thing is that we're seeing an increasing number of cases being patients being discharged home, joyfully recovered. That we invigorates the energy around the response. So that's a good thing. The challenge is that we're still getting new cases. The numbers haven't gone down. That's not too surprising given the efforts that we're making to bring the cases into the care facilities, the best place for them to be once they have been identified as an Ebola case more quickly in more numbers. And so while the numbers are increasing for now, we don't see that as a negative because we see that as a maturing response in response to this really challenging Ebola outbreak situation in the Eastern DRC.
1: So more cases being recorded there, as you say, but what is continuing to drive transmission, do you think?
3: What is driving transmission is patients are still not coming in as early as we would like them to do so. The individual, it starts as, it presents as any febrile illness. It could be malaria, it could be typhoid. So Ebola starts in any. So the tendency that individuals, people tend not to take this seriously until their symptoms become severe. We need this to change in the context of an Ebola outbreak. So anyone with symptoms comes in, presents himself or goes to a health facility as quickly as possible. And really that's too many cases are still out there in the community for too long after they're symptomatic. They're cared for.
1: Dr. Chikwe.
3: Locally, sometimes even pass away before we identify them by their family, their loved one.
1: Dr. Chikwe, just to let our listeners know that we are struggling slightly with the line to Bunia, where you are, of course, it's incredibly difficult to maintain communications to that part of the DRC. Can you hear me still?
3: I can hear you, Catherine.
1: Okay, wonderful. Just in terms of the fact that you mentioned there that people are not coming back to or coming to treatment centres quickly enough, why is that happening? Is your communication strategy not working in terms of reassuring communities?
3: Done both with individuals in the communities going out there. We have loads of teams, literally hundreds of volunteers going into the communities, educating them, using all sorts of media channels, social media, radio, really assuring them. And this is really the situation that the treatment centers are much, much better equipped. Once you come in there, you're well cared for, you're fed, your family can visit. So really reassuring them that this is not a death sentence. As soon as they are identified and they have the confidence to come in, they'll be well cared for and this is the best place for them. So, but this is a large area, Ituri, North Kivu, South Kivu, huge provinces. So to do this to scale across the provinces affected, to reach every village, every town, we are here to stay. We will put with every turn this curve around, and the only way we can do this is to get patients into care as quickly as possible after they're identified as having symptoms.
1: Dr. Chikwe, your line is still breaking up, but before we let you go, I just wanted to ask you this important question. In terms of recent Ebola outbreaks, what has really made the difference is that there were vaccines and treatments available. For the Bundibugyo strain, there isn't a vaccine available. So how do you see this outbreak being brought under control and coming to an end?
3: Catherine, actually, the biggest Ebola outbreaks have been brought under control by diligent case management, contact identification, bringing patients into care. In the last one, we've had a vaccine available over the last couple of years. It does help, and a lot of trials are being undertaken up. When there's a treatment trial that has started, a post-exposure treatment trial is about to start. A vaccine trial is on the way, we're hoping, in the next few months. But we can do a lot with the tools that we have at the moment, and we're working very hard to do that. So, yes, we don't have a vaccine, but I think if we continue pushing very hard, as we're doing, what the country is doing, with the tools that we have, we're in a good position to get ahead of this curve.
1: Dr. Chikwe Ihekwazu, Executive Director of the World Health Organization Health Emergencies Program, thank you for joining us once again on Newsday. Apologies once again for the quality of that line to Bunia. It's incredibly remote and difficult to maintain connections to that part of the DRC, but we thought that was a really important interview to bring you here on Newsday. If you have any thoughts on the Ebola outbreak in the DRC, perhaps you are in one of those provinces affected, North Kivu, Ituri, South Kivu, you can always send us a message, share your thoughts with us. Our number is +44 7786 2050 85.
0: Now, the Ukrainian capital Kyiv has once again come under Russian attack in the early hours of Wednesday with a series of explosions in the capital, though there are no reports of any casualties yet. It comes as President Volodymyr Zelensky attends an important NATO summit, bringing together the Western military alliance leaders in the Turkish capital Ankara. Summit continues. Today's discussions will not just focus on what Donald Trump plans for the military alliance. He'll also want to talk about Vladimir Putin, Russia's president, and what he does next. The Russian leader is facing a countrywide fuel shortage as Ukrainian missiles continue to strike his oil refineries. Will that encourage him to talk or fight back? From Moscow, here's our diplomatic correspondent, James Landau.
4: If you want to get a sense of the fuel crisis gripping Russia, take a drive around Moscow. There are queues at most petrol stations, some short, some long. And if there are none, it means there's no petrol left. Little wonder some folk are feeling frustrated. Yekaterina tells us she's not happy.
5: I think it's a point of panic because everybody thinks that there will be no oil.
4: Valery says he thinks it's a bit strange having to queue for fuel in a country that extracts so much oil. Andrei accepts things could get worse, but he's not afraid. We survived through the 90s, he tells us. We remember times which were more difficult. It doesn't scare us. But Elmar tells us there's no fuel, prices are rising, and he's rethinking a road trip to Dagestan.
6: And what's to blame?
4: In our country, you cannot say what's to blame, he tells me. Well, what's immediately to blame are the rising number of Ukrainian drone and missile attacks on Russia's oil refineries, strikes deep within Russian territory. And less fuel means more queues.
6: For years, Vladimir Putin's tried to insulate people from the impact of his war on Ukraine. Well, these queues are making that much harder. For these drivers, the war is not just coming closer to home, it's having a material impact on their daily lives.
4: And that's true for Russians across this vast country. Social media is awash with images of queuing drivers, not all of whom remain patient. Call the police, she cries, as a fight ensues. Images of angry drivers go viral, as do aerial shots of snaking queues kilometers long, such as in Chita, in Russia's Far East. Here's a queue, says the man, and it's now gone into its second day. It's just crazy. So how worried is the Kremlin? Well, President Putin is concerned enough to address the issue publicly on state TV.
7: These attacks on our infrastructure facilities are obviously creating problems. We are currently seeing a certain shortage, but it's not critical.
4: When President Zelensky meets Donald Trump at the NATO summit, he'll argue the fuel shortage is putting pressure on the Kremlin to change tack. But when Vladimir Putin spoke to the US president at the weekend, he accused Europe of spreading false perceptions. But will all this economic turmoil translate into political pressure? Nina Khrushcheva, professor of international affairs at the New School in New York, tells us President Putin is unlikely to bend.
8: The more pressure he feels, the more likely he would act aggressively and repressively. Another argument coming from Europe is that if you can force Putin to negotiations table, that's a wet dream. I mean, that doesn't happen.
4: All the signs now are that President Putin will double down. He's been filmed in military fatigues, meeting commanders, claiming victories on the front line, promising to take yet more territory. So Russians are queuing for fuel. The war has come a step closer. But their president may disappoint NATO leaders, hoping for change in the Kremlin.
0: A report from Moscow by our diplomatic correspondent, James Landau.
1: You're listening to Newsday from the BBC World Service with James and Catherine in London. A reminder of our top stories. The US has launched a series of strikes in Iran in retaliation for what it says was renewed Iranian targeting of commercial shipping in the Strait of Hormuz. Tehran warned it would retaliate, and Kuwait has reported missile attacks. A group of a dozen NATO member countries are to spend tens of billions of dollars developing a new long-range missile to protect Europe. And Argentina will face Switzerland in the quarterfinals of the World Cup after staging a stunning comeback against Egypt, winning 3-2. Well, with more on that story, Paul Scott joins us in the studio. Hi, Paul.
9: Thank you. Yeah, it was set to be one of the most remarkable victories of perhaps this or any other World Cup, but it ended up being a remarkable comeback. Egypt were leading the defending champions Argentina 2-0 with less than a quarter of an hour to go. But as the clock ticked down, the reigning champions roused themselves, led by the man who has arguably cemented his place as the greatest footballer of all time, Lionel Messi. They scored 3 goals in that brief time to snatch victory from defeat. This was how fans back in Buenos Aires reacted when Enzo Fernandez scored the winner in stoppage time. Yes, delight there. Well, earlier I spoke to Argentinian journalist Gonzalo Banez, who had also been out on the streets of the capital, Buenos Aires.
10: Well, definitely it was a huge celebration across the country. Every time Argentina plays in a World Cup, everything almost stops. People watch the game with the family, friends, or in bars. After the final whistle, thousands of fans went out into the street with flags, singing and celebrating together. So in Buenos Aires, the Obelix, a symbolic place, was full of people, just like after every win. So everyone is happy, of course, but at the same time, people know that we have another game forward.
9: Did you think it was all over last night? Did you think it was too little, too late? With around 11 minutes to go, Argentina trailing 2-0?
10: Well, of course, this match was really, really crazy. I think suffering is part of being an Argentina fan, probably. Nobody feels relaxed until the final whistle. Probably even when the team is playing well, people are nervous because we know that one moment can change everything. Every attack, every chance, and every mistake feels important. It's also a big feeling of relief after 90 very stressful minutes, but the whole Argentina is celebrating.
9: You needed extra time, Argentina, to come through against Cabo Verde. You've now come from 2-0 down against Egypt. Is that the sign of true champions, or is that concerning that you aren't winning these matches more comfortably?
10: We have to wait and we have to play each match forward to win the championship. Of course, Messi is the best player that we have probably have ever seen in the field. So we trust in him and we trust in the whole team.
9: Let's talk about Lionel Messi then. I mean, running out of words to say, he's the leading scorer at this World Cup. He's 39 years of age. I mean, how important is he?
10: Well, definitely he's the most important. When he fouled with the penalty, people felt probably that he's missed a very important chance, but in general, people celebrated the team. I mean, we're also very happy for Messi. Every time Argentina wins, it feels like another special moment in Messi's career is coming. So fans know he has already achieved everything in football, but we still enjoy watching him lead this team. This is very special and great team, so there's a lot of love and respect.
9: Egypt feel that there was what they've described as an injustice with some of the refereeing decisions. They had a goal disallowed. They feel there was a foul in the build-up to Argentina's winning goal. What did you make of the refereeing performance?
10: Of course, I have to assure you that this is part of the debate. We assume that the decision of the referee was quite uncomfortable for the Egypt team. But of course, for our opposition, it's not fair to speak about if it was justice or not. But we know that it was not quite probably justice for the Egyptian team.
9: It's Switzerland next. That's going to be an even tougher test, isn't it?
10: Well, I think that all of Argentinian people think that a semi-final against England should be a great semi-final, and we cannot imagine a best end of Messi's career in terms of World Cup matches. I think that it's like a dream of many Argentinians.
9: Yeah, but first, Argentina have to get past Switzerland in the quarterfinals. That's after the Swiss beat Colombia in a penalty shootout. The match finished 0-0 after extra time. And from one World Cup to another, because the Esports World Cup gets started this week in Paris, with about 2,000 of the best competitive gamers taking part, and a flashy opening ceremony tonight on the River Seine. It's the first time that the event, the biggest in global sports, has been held outside Saudi Arabia, as our reporter Andrew Rogers explains.
11: Welcome to Paris, where over the next 7 weeks, the world's top professional gamers will compete for a record combined prize pot of $75 million, playing games like Call of Duty, Football Sim EAFC, and Street Fighter. Plenty more too. There's 24 games in total as part of the lineup. Here's how it essentially works. Players are part of big multinational teams based around the world. Win an event and you get a cash prize and points. Get the most points by the end of the summer, and you don't just get a big trophy, you get a bonus $7 million too. That's something these fans say is worth watching.
12: Pretty amazing. I've landed here earlier today and just traveling here to get to the event. So I'm from Austria.
13: I'm from Germany. As soon as I heard that it's in Paris, I had to get tickets.
12: Yeah, same.
14: We were stopping in Paris on vacation, and my buddy over there was like, the Esports World Cup is in Paris the same time we are. And so we booked tickets just for fun.
11: It might be really hot outside right now, but inside the massive and thankfully air-conditioned Porte de Versailles Convention Centre, events have already started taking place, including the one that this guy plays, Valorant.
15: Hello, I'm Nikita Sirmitev, aka Derke, playing for Team Vitality in Valorant.
11: And you're based in Paris.
15: I'm really excited because I had never played in front of a French crowd before yet.
11: These crowds making plenty of noise, but all of them are actually here pretty last minute, because this isn't how things were meant to go. The Esports World Cup has always been held in Saudi Arabia, a country this event gets lots of its funding from. But with just weeks ago, it announced it would move to France because of instability in the Gulf region. Mike McCabe is one of the tournament's top bosses.
16: This is over 45,000 square meters of space. We have seven stages. It's a massive undertaking. We have enough cable powering all of these incredible technical systems to get basically from London to Birmingham and back again. We still can't quite believe that we're here. Everything's working.
11: Organisers say it was always planning to move to new cities, but global events meant bumping that plan up sooner. It did, though, leave just weeks to arrange complicated live broadcasts and opening ceremonies expected to be watched by millions online. Not that these guys mind.
17: I booked my tickets right away and came, so it's great to have this in France.
13: Yeah, that's just amazing to see that we get a bit more Europe representation.
1: Some happy punters there. Ending that report by the BBC's Andrew Rogers.
0: Surprised Andrew Rogers went for top bosses there. I thought in gaming it's the big boss, no? The big boss at the end of the level.
1: I know nothing about gaming, James.
0: Should we move on then?
1: Yes.
0: Let's do that. So, the UN's human rights chief is warning of an impending catastrophe in the Sudanese city of El Obeid, as the three-year war between the paramilitary Rapid Support Forces, or RSF, and government troops continues. The city of half a million people is a key strategic hub, linking the capital with western regions, and there has been a significant uptick in RSF drone attacks in the last month. Experts are warning of an imminent ground offensive on a city already reeling from destroyed critical infrastructure, as Akisa Wandera reports. Please note we've changed the voices of some of the interviewees to protect their identity.
18: We were sitting at the gas station waiting for a car. We just suddenly heard the sound of the drone's missile, and suddenly the whole world lit up and then went dark.
19: Sarah, not her real name, was waiting for transport in Sudan's city of El Obeid when a drone strike hit a nearby fuel station.
18: The sounds became distant, we couldn't hear well, and in front of us, there were injured people, blood, burnt cars, and smashed cars.
19: The 27-year-old student survived, but has shrapnel in her leg. This is a current reality for Sarah and over 500,000 residents of El Obeid in Sudan's North Kordofan state. For months, El Obeid offered refuge to people escaping conflict across Sudan. More than 100,000 displaced people have sought shelter there. But now, as drone attacks intensify and shortages of fuel, water, and essential supplies worsen, many fear the city is becoming another frontline in Sudan's war. UN High Commissioner for Human Rights Volker Turk warns that a humanitarian catastrophe is unfolding.
20: It is a red alert that needs to land on the desks of heads of state and government around the world.
19: Residents say attacks on fuel stations have made transport difficult. Some people now walk long distances because fuel is unavailable or too expensive. Nathaniel Raymond is executive director of the Humanitarian Research Lab.
21: Without fuel and electricity, the water pumps in the city will stop working, and civilians, including internally displaced people, will start drinking water that could be contaminated and cause waterborne disease.
19: The city sits at a strategic crossroads, linking army-held areas around Khartoum with the western Darfur region that's largely controlled by the RSF. It is a major transport hub, a key route for humanitarian aid, and home to one of the Sudanese army's largest bases in central Sudan. Hospitals, too, are struggling. A doctor in one of the city's major hospitals told the BBC the situation is terrifying.
18: We receive injured patients after almost every drone attack, and the hospital is under constant pressure. Last week, a seven-month-old baby was brought to hospital after being injured. Her hand had to be amputated because of the severity of the injury, but sadly, she did not survive.
19: Last year, thousands of people were killed in and around El Fasher as fighting between the army and the RSF escalated and essential services collapsed. The RSF said in a statement that they would work diligently to ensure the full protection of the residents of El Obeid and that they are operating in full compliance with international law. Human rights groups now fear some of the warning signs missed in El Fasher, including attacks on civilian infrastructure and the disruption of basic services, are beginning to emerge in El Obeid. Agnes Kalamar is the Secretary General of Amnesty International.
22: What happened in El Fasher is not an oddity. It is not a moment of madness. It is a playbook. The next challenge for the international community, therefore, to prevent a repeat of El Fasher is El Obeid.
19: Analysts say whoever controls the key gateway hub of El Obeid could shape the next phase of Sudan's war. But while the fight over the city escalates, its residents are fighting to survive.
18: People now leave their homes saying goodbye to their families because they don't know if they will return or not.
0: Gosh, that's a telling detail, isn't it? Yeah, pressure mounting on the people of El Obeid in Sudan to the southwest of the capital Khartoum. As it appears, the rapid support forces are close to launching an attack on the city. Lots of fear in there. We'll keep you updated on that story and, of course, everything else happening around the world here on Newsday.
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24: Thousands of residents across Northeast Ohio lost power last week during extreme heat. For some cities like Lakewood, it's become an all too common occurrence, leading Mayor Megan George to call for another investigation into First Energy over what she deems life or death circumstances. I'm Stephanie Haney. 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
1: Hello and welcome to Newsday on the BBC World Service with James Copnor and Catherine Biarahunga in London.
0: Coming up, the US carries out fresh strikes on Iran, it says in retaliation for Iranian attacks on commercial vessels in the Strait of Hormuz. Washington has also removed a temporary waiver on Iran's oil exports. Tehran's Speaker of Parliament has accused the US of major violations of their ceasefire agreement.
1: Nobel Peace Prize winner and Filipino journalist Maria Ressa talks to Newsday about her hopes that the world can work together to overcome the challenges posed by AI. She's the co-chair of the United Nations' first scientific panel on AI.
0: And at the World Cup, Argentina beat Egypt 3-2, a bitter loss for the Pharaohs after they had led for most of the match. And it went for penalties for Switzerland to knock out Colombia. We'll bring you all the details on those games and much more after the latest world news.
2: BBC News with Roisin Hasty. Renewed fighting has broken out in the Gulf region, escalating tensions after a fragile ceasefire between the United States and Iran. The US military said the strikes in southern Iran were in response to renewed Iranian attacks on commercial shipping in the Strait of Hormuz. Tehran condemned the US bombardment. Here's Peter Bowes.
3: 80 targets, according to the United States, have been hit in the last few hours by these new attacks hitting air defense systems, command and control networks, and more than 60 Islamic Revolutionary Guard Corps small boats in or near the Strait of Hormuz. And it looks as if the retaliation in terms of Iran air raid sirens in Kuwait in the last few minutes, and I think this is the retaliation that the United States would presumably have been bracing for.
2: 12 countries are to spend more than $50 billion over the next 10 years on a new long-range missile to protect Europe. The British Prime Minister Keir Starmer is expected to discuss the Deep Precision Strike project at the NATO summit in Turkey. Frank Gardner is there.
5: Billed as one of NATO's most advanced weapons, it's intended to strike targets nearly 200 miles away with pinpoint accuracy, possibly extending out to 1,250 miles. Keir Starmer said this UK-led initiative will help bring European allies together to keep NATO safe for years to come. But like many planned military projects in the pipeline, Deep Strike is not expected to be ready until the 2030s.
2: The Ukrainian capital has again come under Russian missile attack. A series of explosions were heard in Kyiv early on Wednesday morning. The mayor, Vitaly Klitschko, said the strikes had triggered fires in two districts. There are no details of casualties. The authorities in Kharkiv in northeastern Ukraine also reported Russian attacks. The latest barrage comes after multiple Russian missiles hit on Monday killed 30 people in Ukraine. The mayor of New York has warned that a central Manhattan skyscraper near to Grand Central remains at risk of collapse. Peter Ross has the details.
6: The fire department were called in, and after an inspection, the decision was made to evacuate and set up a so-called frozen zone around the building. That meant evacuating not only that building, but office blocks around it, hotels, streets were closed, and an emergency response was brought in that disrupted the morning rush hour around the very busy Grand Central Terminal, which is just a street or two up the road as well. As for the building itself, a safety manager for the building says that a steel beam on the 21st floor was compromised. Two support columns inside the building were buckling, and according to fire officials, several upper floors were sagging.
2: World news from the BBC. A search is underway for a cargo plane with five crew members on board that is thought to have crashed into the sea southwest of Karachi. The Pakistan-registered Boeing 737 lost contact with air traffic control on Tuesday night after reporting a navigational system problem. Local air traffic control tried to guide the aircraft, but data from a flight tracking service shows a series of sharp altitude changes before a steep final descent. Australia's biggest telecoms company, Telstra, has issued an apology to customers for a major nationwide outage that disrupted calls, texts and data across the country. It started early on Wednesday. Communication issues affected regional rail networks in Victoria and New South Wales. The Esports World Cup starts this week in Paris, with hundreds of the best competitive gamers expected at a flashy opening ceremony on Wednesday evening by the River Seine. Over the next 7 weeks, the world's top professional gamers will compete for a combined prize pot of $75 million. Andrew Rogers reports from Paris.
4: Fans will be able to watch popular titles like Call of Duty, League of Legends and Street Fighter played at the highest level. It wasn't supposed to happen like this, though. The Esports World Cup has always been held in Saudi Arabia, a country this event gets a lot of its funding from. The move to Paris was announced just a few weeks ago because of the Iran war. Organisers say they always intended to hold the tournament in different cities around the world, but global events this year forced them to bring those plans forward.
2: And in tennis, the Wimbledon quarterfinals continue today, with the British wildcard player Arthur Ferry seeking to take his unexpected run of form into the next round. Ferry ranked outside the world's top 100 players and will face off against the Italian ninth seed Flavio Cobolli. The match is preceded on centre court by Ukraine's Marta Kostyuk taking on Italy's Jasmine Paolini. BBC News.
1: Thank you for that news. 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
0: Coming up, the Nobel Peace Prize winner Maria Ressa talks to us about the promises and perils of AI. And there have been fresh strikes between Iran and the US. That follows disputes about commercial shipping in the Strait of Hormuz. So where does this leave their temporary interim ceasefire? We'll speak to a professor of Iranian studies.
1: And did you watch the Argentina-Egypt World Cup match? We did. It was thrilling but heartbreaking for Egypt, who lost 3-2. Share your thoughts on that or any other stories you hear on Newsday on +44 77 86 20 50 85.
0: So we begin this hour in the Middle East, and renewed strikes by the US on Iran have put their fragile ceasefire under serious strain. US military says it conducted strikes on more than 80 targets in the south of the country in response to renewed Iranian attacks on commercial shipping in the Strait of Hormuz.
1: Iran says it attacked the tankers because the US was attempting to move oil through the strait without Iranian coordination, which it sees as a violation of the Memorandum of Understanding signed by both countries last month. In the last few hours, air raid sirens have sounded in Bahrain, while Kuwait has reported missile attacks. An unfolding situation we'll keep you up to date on here on the programme. Well, Abbas Milani is the director of the Iranian Studies Programme at Stanford University. He joins us now on the program. Welcome to Newsday. What do you make of these latest strikes and the Iranian response? It seems they're targeting US military installations in Kuwait and Bahrain.
7: Yes, Iran has declared that they have targeted about 75 US bases. It's not clear whether that number is accurate. Iran even denies that they were actually shooting at these ships. They claim that that is a figment of the imagination. They objected to Qatar for objecting to Iran's action. So I think it's part of jostling for still positions and answering domestic opposition to this agreement, particularly in Iran. Every day, the level of vitriol by the opponents of the deal has increased. Some of the slogans in Khamenei's funeral are directly against those who have made the deal, directly arguing that we don't want the deal, we want revenge, we want blood, we want Trump and Netanyahu murdered. In assuaging that kind of a demand, the regime has had, I think, to show more militancy than they want. Yes. My sense is that they want the deal to continue.
1: Yes, those voices in Iran that are opposed to this agreement, how much do they threaten the ceasefire and those talks that are happening at the moment?
7: I don't think they fundamentally threaten, but I think they're powerful enough that they can, first of all, engage in activities that would lead to responses from the U.S. or response from the others. In other words, they could create conditions that would ripen the possibility of torpedoing the deal. But the regime itself, I think, the majority are very much keen on keeping this agreement because I think they desperately need the economic opening implementation that Amman would grant them.
1: So if we continue to see these violations, the U.S. says, of the Memorandum of Understanding, these attacks, it says, on three ships in the Strait of Hormuz, what's the likely American response going to be going forward?
7: Well, I think one of the points we have to realize is that from the very beginning, Iran claimed to have a very different understanding of what the memorandum indicated. Iran claimed from the beginning that the U.S. had agreed to allow Iran to have essentially a veto power on who can travel to the Strait of Hormuz and that they can charge ships. The U.S. has essentially always denied that they made this agreement. So there was a complete memorandum indicated. Iran claimed from the beginning that the U.S. had agreed to allow Iran to have essentially a veto power on who can travel to the Strait of Hormuz and that they can charge ships.

0: that the Iranian regime will win the argument because it's against international law. It's against what everybody in the region wants. It's against what China wants. It's against what Europe wants. But they think they have the upper hand, particularly the radical lunatics who think they have won the war. They're absolutely in a dominant position, and they can demand any bargain that they see fit.
1: The U.S. has now removed a temporary waiver of sanctions on Iranian oil. How serious do you think that is, considering the economic benefits that Iran would want from this agreement?
0: I think it is serious because one of the things that the defenders of the agreement were praising and were propagating about just 2 days ago was how much oil they have already sent. The president said we have already in the last week we have sent 220 million barrels of oil. So it is both for them a selling point, but also a very desperately needed economic relief. The Iranian economy is really in a very, very fragile position. They know it. They won't obviously publicly admit it. But I think anybody who's watching the reality in Iran knows that Iran desperately needs this deal, but the regime is also fragile enough, the dominant forces, that they can't ignore the radical elements who truly don't want a deal and want to go back to Mr. Khamenei's policy of no war, no negotiation, and no peace.
1: Abbas Milani, Director of the Iranian Studies Program at Stanford University. 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
2: Message in on that from Mohamed Bawa in Freetown, Sierra Leone, who says the violation of the ceasefire between the US and Iran is because there is no proper arrangement to reopen the Strait of Hormuz. Now, the Filipino-American journalist Maria Ressa is known for her coverage of the presidency of Rodrigo Duterte, for combating fake news, and perhaps above all for winning the Nobel Peace Prize in 2021 for some of her journalistic efforts. Now she's turned her attentions to artificial intelligence. She's the co-chair of the United Nations' first scientific panel on AI. They've been sharing their assessment of this technology to the UN in Geneva this week. They say a shared global body of evidence on technology, science and compassion should guide efforts to understand AI's benefits and risks as governments weigh up how to govern its rapid development. So I spoke to Maria Ressa in Geneva and began by asking her about the work of the panel and their report.
3: We spent about a month and a half, 6 weeks, 40 scientists from around the world to write the facts. We call it the preliminary report on AI. And that then was handed over to a new group called the Global Dialogue. They then should take those facts and make policy that will save us.
2: Save us is an interesting choice of words. Is that the case then? Do we need to be saved?
3: Look, I think there are four things that were really important in it. You know, one, the patterns. It's power, pace, control, and agency. Those are my four words. The power is concentrating. A handful of companies and a handful of countries are making the most consequential decisions about humanity's future. The pace is not slowing. It's accelerating. And we have three benchmarks you have to look at. One is called AI Humanity's Last Exam. These top scores went from 8% to 45% in 16 months. Control is not guaranteed. No expert today can promise you that the most advanced systems will do what we instructed to do. And then finally, this is important to me personally, is agency. Agency, not of the machine, but of people. And we are losing it. Systems optimized for engagement reinforce what we feel. It encourages over-reliance and harvests data extraction through intimacy, right? The chatbots that are there. 24% of adults in the U.S. now turn to chatbots for therapy or companionship. That's far ahead of the evidence, far ahead of the safeguards, with documented cases of serious harm, including death. So first, the tech took our attention. That social media, and you know what happened to me, right? I was getting an average of 90 hate messages per hour. And now they're coming for data, now our agency. So that's what we tried to do, is give you the facts. Here's the pattern and the trend. But here are the opportunities.
2: If I look at your four words,

0: their Power Pace Control Agency, it strikes me that they are intimately linked. That if, for example, you're worried about people losing agency, losing their own voice, they're losing it to that very small group of companies and countries that you mentioned in terms of power.
1: Absolutely.
0: The US, China, let's name them.
1: Yes. And actually, we'll give you the stats on that, right? The US has 75% of compute power globally, 75%. China has 15%. And the EU, where we are today, right, which has actually put in place the most safety measures for people around the world, is only at 5%. So you can see that. But I think this also is an opportunity. Once you have those facts, what are the countries going to do? How are you going to protect your citizens? And how will you build for the future on this extremely transformative technology?
0: What does this mean, say, in your country, the Philippines?
1: I think one of the things we've realized is, and I just came from a discussion where countries from the global south were asking, you know, how can we get access? How can we do what the global north countries are doing? But actually, for the global south, for countries like mine, the fact that we're coming into it late may actually be a positive, because we avoid the excesses and the risks that the global north is now dealing with. You know, right now, for example, child safety is an important problem. The UK has actually passed certain laws for online safety, right? So the first is that we can see where it's headed. And then the second thing is, because only a few companies and countries control it, how can we create alliances? This is not in the report, this is me, right? Because I come from the Philippines. How can we create alliances that would allow us to A, build better, and B, actually be able to use the technology? And here's what the facts are showing: when it is focused and very directed, that's when we get the most out of the large language models.
0: But aren't you still going to be reliant on the same old power relationships? If the Philippines wants to get the most out of the technology, it will have to go presumably to American or Chinese, maybe European companies, and perhaps even nation states. And it may well have to give something in return.
1: That's actually true, though. So that's the power imbalance that the world already shows, right? But I think
0: But accelerated by AI? Is that power balance being made worse by AI?
1: Right, exactly. It's like right now, if you look at the world, look, in 2021, I actually said that we're standing on the rubble of the world that was. And we have to create better, more sustainable, right? That's the challenge for countries today. And you're seeing, despite the conflicts all around the world, this technology is an accelerant. And so if countries do not get this right, the first casualty is what we do, information integrity, right? People being able to distinguish between fact and fiction, that is the core, not only of journalism, but of any democracy. And yet, the first rollout of this kind of AI was machine learning and AI on social media. And what did it do? It splintered us apart. If you cannot tell the difference between fact and fiction, how are you going to solve any problem, including the existential ones like climate change? Geneva is almost as hot as Manila. Mm. It's happening, and we need to move faster.
0: I wanted to pick up on another word you're using. Compassion is a word you put an emphasis
1: on.
0: Yes. Why?
1: I do believe in the goodness of humanity. And the problem with our technology is that social media, which connects all of us, also amplifies, by design, the worst of humanity. Fear, anger, hate, lies. This is not who we are. So starting with social media, now going to chatbots, which have taken all of our content, right? How did large language models, how were they created? Again, I think we need to stop the impunity, both in the real world and in the virtual world of technology. I think for humanity to move forward, compassion, empathy, these are also the way I ended the 2021 lecture. We need to rebuild We need to put our values in front of us, and that can be designed into the technology that rules our lives. It does not have to be predatory. It does not have to hack our biology for profit.
0: The Nobel Prize winning Maria Ressa there.
2: Business news now, and let's look once again at AI and its implementation in the workplace. Port workers in Australia say they want a 28-hour work week with the same levels of pay as part of negotiations with port operators. Maura Fogarty has more. Maura, just tell us a bit more about this and how it relates to AI and automation.
3: Yeah, at the end of the day, it's really about concerns and worries that AI or automation or automation will take over jobs, right, and replace people who are in those jobs. And that's at the heart of what the Maritime Union of Australia is saying to the their employer, DP World, which runs ports all around the world, including in Australia. DP World has said that they want to roll out automation and AI tools across their ports, including in Australia. And the union there of port workers are saying that, listen, if you're going to do that, then we want to make sure that the workers' jobs are protected at some stage. The word they're using is they're saying if DP World wants AI and automation, then they must pay the social dividend and not put livelihoods at risk. It shouldn't cost the members of the union their jobs. That's from the union's perspective. And so that actually is at the crux of it. DP World, we've contacted them for comment. They haven't given us any just yet, but of course, you know, we do know that's early hours in Dubai at the moment. But they have talked about rolling out these tools to manage employees and work schedules, for example, scheduling rotas is what I think the term they used. And so it's something that not just the port workers are looking at, but if you think about it, it cuts across many different sectors as well. But we are seeing these negotiations happening in Australia.
2: Yes, just as a bit more about this, because DP World are not the only ones looking at AI and automation.
3: No, many employers around the world are looking at how they can increase productivity and how they can get more work done and also drive efficiencies, which is kind of, you know, code word for, you know, lower costs as well, across their businesses, right? Now, in the case of DP World, they've got 126,000 employees around the world. They handle more than 10% of global container traffic. And they have said that they've been rolling out these tools, not just in Dubai, where they're headquartered, but also in other places in Asia, like in Indonesia and in Malaysia, where they operate ports there as well. But if you look across any other firm, it would be uncommon at this point to find a major global company that is not looking at how they can use AI tools and automation to, at the end of the day, increase productivity and increase profits.
2: The story of our times. Maura Fogarty, thank you very much for that.
0: It's Newsday on the BBC World Service with Catherine and James in London, and also Paul, the sports.
4: Yes, thank you very much. Good morning. Where else to start than the World Cup? Because Switzerland have ended a 72-year wait to reach a World Cup quarterfinal after a penalty shootout win against Colombia in Vancouver. A close contest saw the match end goalless after extra time. Goalkeeper Gregor Kobel was Switzerland's penalty hero as he pulled off a stunning save from Cucho Hernandez in the shootout. For Colombia, it's another painful penalty defeat after they lost to England in a similar fashion in 2018. Jose Carlos Cueto is a journalist with the BBC's Latin American service, BBC Mundo. When I spoke to him earlier in Bogota, I asked what the lead-up to kickoff was like for Colombia's match.
5: Well, the atmosphere was absolutely amazing. Since very early in the afternoon, people filled the street. It was like a sea of yellow T-shirts. And half an hour, 40 minutes before the match, it was very difficult to find tables. So you could see Colombians queuing for bars and restaurants. And you could see Colombians also watching the match from outside in the street. I went to several bars in the north of Bogota, and then I ended up finishing the match in the apartment.
4: And what was the atmosphere like during the match? It wasn't the most thrilling of matches. Did they do enough, do you think, to come through?
5: It was definitely the match that I saw the fans more nervous about. And I think partly because of the stage in which we are in the World Cup, about to reach quarterfinals, but also because I think as soon as the ball started rolling, they could tell that the team probably wasn't performing as well as they were doing. in the previous matches, and people were really nervous, like moving their feet constantly, biting their nails, and you could see a sense of frustration, and you could see that they were noticing that things were not going as good for Colombia, for the national team, as they were during the group stage and against Ghana.
4: So what's the overwhelming feeling been about this World Cup? Colombia conceding only one goal, has the problem been at the other end?
5: Yeah, there is always a general feeling with the Colombian national team in which they always think it's a team that is talented, but somehow it fails in the last minute to, you know, take that step further that makes it champions. But in this case specifically, something that has been very talked about has been the inefficiency when attacking. It is true they only conceded once, but in this top level, when you're not capable of translating all the occasions that you generate in goals, well, it can cost you an elimination in this case.
4: Obviously, nerves, I guess, going into the penalty shootout. Of course, heartbreak when Colombia lost to England in 2018. Was the overwhelming feeling, oh no, not again?
5: Yeah, and not only in 2018 against England, also in 2024 against Argentina in the final of the Copa America, they also lost in penalties. It's such of a, they have some kind of witchery when it comes to shooting penalties.
4: So overall, then, a last 16 finish for Colombia. Is the overarching feeling that there's a platform to build on, or that this wasn't good enough?
5: This Colombia's team is one of the older squads in this World Cup. So I think it is a good base in terms of Colombia has learned to overcome a bit of its complex. The fans are believing that they can do more, that they have potential, but definitely the team will need sort of renovation for the next World Cup, because as I'm saying, this squad is quite old when you compare it to other teams that are going to be older in 4 years.
4: Well, Switzerland will take on Argentina in the last eight. That's after the defending champion scored 3 goals in the final 11 minutes to come from 2-0 down to beat Egypt in Atlanta.
0: And Paul, we've got a message in from Solomon Cunha in Philadelphia, who says the controversy around Argentina Messi is not a coincidence. Algeria, Cape Verde and Egypt have all suffered for this. I mean, do you think the Egyptians were a bit unlucky with the refereeing?
4: Well, Hossam Hassan, the Egyptian head coach, said that they suffered an injustice. There's similarities between the goal that was disallowed, the foul that was given by VAR, and the clip on Mo Salah in the penalty area that wasn't given by VAR. So I think the Egyptian point that there's an injustice that they may feel hard done by, because they did look like very similar incidents with very different outcomes.
0: Paul, thank you very much. Plenty more to come here on Newsday.
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0: Hello, welcome to Newsday from the BBC World Service with Catherine Bierohanga and James Copnell.
1: The World Health Organization has said the Ebola response in the Democratic Republic of Congo is catching up with the outbreak. How true is that if cases continue to rise? We speak to WHO's head of emergency programs.
0: And in Ethiopia, police have been ordered to investigate the killing of hundreds of dogs after three children die from rabies-related complications.
2: BBC News with Roisin Hasty. Renewed fighting has broken out in the Gulf region between the United States and Iran. The US military says it's conducted strikes on air defense systems, coastal radar installations and fast boats in response to renewed Iranian attacks on commercial shipping in the Strait of Hormuz. Kuwait and Bahrain announced they were under attack from Iranian missiles and drones. 12 countries are to spend more than $50 billion over the next 10 years on a new long-range missile to protect Europe. The British government has unveiled plans for the Deep Precision Strike project, which are due to be discussed on Wednesday at the NATO summit in Turkey. The Ukrainian capital has again come under Russian missile attack. A series of explosions were heard in Kyiv early on Wednesday morning. The mayor, Vitaly Klitschko, said the strikes had triggered fires in two districts. In Britain, all the major political parties have announced they won't put forward candidates for a by-election triggered by the resignation of the populist Reform UK party leader as an MP. Nigel Farage said he would stand again to represent Clacton in what he billed as a battle against the establishment. A search is underway for a cargo plane with five crew members on board that's thought to have crashed into the sea southwest of Karachi. The Pakistan-registered Boeing 737 lost contact with air traffic control on Tuesday night after reporting a navigational system problem. And in tennis, the Wimbledon quarterfinals continue today with the British wildcard player Arthur Ferry seeking to take his unexpected run of form into the next round. Ferry ranked outside the world's top 100 players. He'll face off against the Italian ninth seed, Flavio Cobolli. That's the latest BBC News.
1: Thank you for that news, Roisin. Hello, welcome to Newsday from the BBC World Service with James Copnell and Catherine Bierohanga in London.
0: This half hour, Russia carries out fresh strikes on Ukraine's capital as President Zelensky pushes his allies for more air defence support at a NATO summit. And we're going to ask, how quickly could the Ebola outbreak in the Democratic Republic of Congo be brought under control?
1: And we hear from the acclaimed film director, Sir Christopher Nolan, behind hit movies like Oppenheimer and Interstellar, about his latest movie, The Odyssey. We welcome your messages. Our text number is +44 77 86 20 50 85.
0: Ukraine's capital has once again come under Russian attack. A series of explosions were heard in Kyiv early on Wednesday morning. This in a week where at least 50 people have been killed in Kyiv as Russia steps up missile attacks on the Ukrainian capital. And it comes at the same time as President Zelensky is attending the summit of the Western Defence Alliance, NATO, in Turkey. He's called on NATO members to support Ukraine with eight Patriot air defence missiles, which are made by the US but also held by European partners. Mr. Zelensky says that Ukraine is running out, leaving the country defenceless against Russian ballistic missiles. Well, to gauge the impact of all of this, we can speak now to Inna Sovsun, an MP with the opposition Holos Party in Kyiv. Welcome to the programme. Has it been a pretty difficult night and perhaps week?
3: It has been, frankly speaking. I think I have been woken up twice by different explosions. First at roughly 12:30 and then I couldn't sleep for an hour because there were some explosions all over the city. There was ballistic missiles which were apparently not intercepted by the Ukrainian air defense, and then after 4-5 again, so we all had to wake up again because of the new attacks. And it has been third night within the last week, so of course it has been Yeah, pretty terrifying and, of course, exhausting for all the people here in Ukraine. And particularly because now we understand that we are defenseless against the ballistic missiles as of today. That, of course, adds the level of terror that everybody is feeling here in Ukraine.
0: I do want to get on to that issue of the ballistic missiles, but you talk of the terror and exhaustion of the night. What will then happen during the day? What sort of clear up or security operations will need to take place?
3: Well, of course, the rescue operations will be taking place as usual. As far as we know for now, there was at least no major hits on the residential housing, which is good. So that's the positive. There were some fires in the city which had been taken care of. But other than that, the life has to go on as usual. So we'll have to go to work. We'll have to, continue living our lives, which is, of course, very difficult after nights like this. So the rescue operations are taking place. But unfortunately, that has become so much a norm here in Ukraine. We just got used to this happening basically every other night people just have to try to continue to live their normal lives as much as possible.
0: Ukraine has performed wonders, really, in terms of the development of drones, that sort of military industrial capacity. Why is that not possible with something like an air defense system?
3: That's a great question, because air defense systems are much more complex, and intercepting ballistic missiles is a very complex technological solution. And unfortunately, as of right now, there are very few countries that have those technological solutions. Patriots have been the most effective against the ballistic missiles. Unfortunately, there is not enough Patriot missiles in the world compared to the Russian production of the ballistic missiles themselves. Ukraine is trying to catch up on that. There are some companies that are working now on ballistic missiles and on developing air defense technologies, but it takes years and billions probably of euros to get to that point where we would be able to have our own technological solutions for that. So as of right now, we still have to rely on what the West can supply to us, and Patriots are basically the only solution that work effectively. And unfortunately, as you probably all know right now, we just ran out of Patriot missiles and interceptors. And that is why it is particularly terrifying now, because we understand that we are sleeping at night and we are completely defenseless, and there are no missiles to protect us and our families.
0: Are you getting any sorts of assurances from allies that some of these Patriot air defense systems may be sent to Ukraine?
3: Well, from what we understand now is that most countries have run out of sort of extra missiles that they had. They still have some in their stockpiles, but they're needed for their own potential air defense, which we understand. On the one hand, there has to be some strategic strategic stockpiles of those, but we're still asking those countries to share those missiles with us, because they need it for theoretical air defense. We need it for literally saving lives every single day. There is another solution that President Zelensky is putting forward, which is to allow Ukraine to start producing those missiles in Ukraine with the license from the Americans. Now, that has not been supported by the Americans so far, as far as we know. So that's just one of the ideas that has been proposed. Another way to deal with that, something that Ukrainians are doing, but that's very complicated, is to attack Russian launchers. So not right. The missiles themselves, but the launchers. But that's again, it will take a while.
0: Not easy, yeah. Inna Sovsun, thank you very much indeed. MP with the opposition Holos Party, speaking to us live from Kyiv.
1: Now, the Ebola outbreak in the Eastern Democratic Republic of Congo is continuing to spread. The World Health Organization says there have now been more than 1,700 confirmed cases and 580 deaths. Health workers are responding to the Bundibugyo strain of the virus, for which there is no approved vaccine, while insecurity and population movement continue to complicate the response. Dr. Chikwe Ihekwazu, Executive Director of the WHO Health Emergencies Program, has been meeting health workers and response teams in Bunia at the center of the outbreak. As you'd expect, communication and network connectivity in Bunia can at times prove difficult.
4: As I've come back to Bunia, you know, I was here 4 weeks ago. What I've seen is, you know, a determination among the colleagues managing cases. I went around a number of the what we call the Ebola treatment centers over the last couple of days. They're all full, close to 90% capacity. So we have to keep expanding on them. But two things. Firstly, they're full. They're being patients are being well cared for. The good thing is that we're seeing an increasing number of patients being discharged home, joyfully recovered. That reinvigorates the energy around the response. So that's a good thing. The challenge is that we're still getting new cases. The numbers haven't gone down. That's not too surprising given the efforts that we're making to bring the cases into the care facilities, the best place for them to be once they have been identified as an Ebola case, more quickly, in more numbers. And so while the numbers are increasing for now, we don't see that as a negative because we see that as a maturing response in response to this really challenging Ebola outbreak situation in the Eastern DRC.
1: So more cases being recorded there, as you say, but what is continuing to drive transmission, do you think?
4: What is driving transmission is patients are still not coming in as early as we would like them to do so. It presents as any febrile illness. It could be malaria, it could be typhoid. Ebola starts in any. So the tendency that individuals, people tend not to take this seriously until their symptoms become severe. We need this to change in the context of an Ebola outbreak. So anyone with symptoms comes in, presents himself or goes to a health facility as quickly as possible. And really that's too many cases are still out there in the community for too long after they're symptomatic. They're cared for locally, sometimes even pass away before we identify them.
1: Just in terms of the fact that you mentioned there that people are not coming back to or coming to treatment centres quickly enough, why is that happening? Is your communication strategy not working in terms of reassuring communities?
4: We have loads of teams, literally hundreds of volunteers going into the communities, educating them, using all sorts of media channels, social media, radio, really assuring them. And this is really the situation that the treatment centers are much, much better equipped. Once you come in there, you're well cared for, you're fed, your family can visit. So really reassuring them that this is not a death sentence. As soon as they are identified and they have the confidence to come in, they'll be well cared for, and this is the best place for them. So, but this is a large area, Ituri, North Kivu, South Kivu, huge provinces. So to do this to scale across the provinces affected, to reach every village, every town, we are here to stay. We will pull with every turn this curve around. And the only way we can do this is to get patients into care as quickly as possible after they're identified as having symptoms.
1: In terms of recent Ebola outbreaks, what has really made the difference is that there were vaccines and treatments available. For the Bundibugyo strain, there isn't a vaccine available. So how do you see this outbreak being brought under control and coming to an end?
4: Catherine, actually, the biggest Ebola outbreaks have been brought under control by diligent case management, contact identification, bringing patients into care. In the last one, we've had a vaccine available over the last couple of years. It does help, and a lot of trials are being undertaken. When there's a treatment trial that has started, a post-exposure treatment trial is about to start. A vaccine trial is on the way, we're hoping, in the next few months. But we can do a lot with the tools that we have at the moment, and we're working very hard to do that. So, yes, we don't have a vaccine, but I think if we continue pushing very hard, as we're doing, what the country is doing, with the tools that we have, we're in a good position to get ahead of this curve.
1: And that was Dr. Chikwe Ihekwazu from the WHO speaking to us from Bunia. And just to say that those latest figures that we've just received in the last hour or so from the Democratic Republic of Congo came from the government, saying that Ebola cases have risen to 1,708, including 580 deaths.
0: This is Newsday on the BBC World Service. Paul Scott, what's happening at the World Cup?
5: Thank you very much. The defending champions Argentina were given an almighty scare in the last 16 last night after they came from 2-0 down to beat Egypt 3-2 in an all-time World Cup classic in Atlanta. Three goals in the final 11 minutes, including a stoppage time winner, saw the South American side progress. Marwan Ahmed, an Egyptian football expert in Cairo, told me earlier the nature of the defeat is hard to accept.
6: We were very upbeat throughout the tournament. The manner which we lost with the game yesterday, it really affected our morale. Obviously, we cannot hide the sense of pride that we feel after the game, and that we were playing at the end of the day against the world champions. But unfortunately, in football, there's no guarantees to results. It's just very sad how we lost and how we got eliminated.
5: What happened then in the final 15 minutes or so for the match to turn?
6: I want to be as wise as possible when I comment on that. But there are two situations which we can say made a big difference for the Egyptian team in this game. The first incident would be when our goal was called off. It's not something familiar that I see the VAR go back way back through the field to check a foul in the build-up. They gave a foul on us in that moment, and the second decisive moment in that half was when we were not given a penalty. And it's not about the touch on Salah, which even Alan Shearer said, you either give both or you give none when it comes to that. But there was a pull from McAllister on Hamdi Fathi inside the box, which the VAR didn't even check. So these were two decisive moments where you could feel that the Egyptian national team were feeling that, okay, this match might be headed a certain way, which we kind of expected. I don't like when matches end up where the referee is at the center of everything. But at the end of the day, you were 2-0 up. We don't want to pin it on the referee. We were 2-0 up with just 11 minutes left. So it's just kind of heartbreaking that we let this lead.
5: Well, Argentina will now face Switzerland in the quarterfinals after the Swiss beat Colombia in a penalty shootout. South American football journalist Tim Vickery says he thinks it'll be hard for Argentina to successfully defend their title.
7: Firstly, and it's just difficult, these knockout games, the margin is so tight. That defence nearly buckled so many times under pressure in Qatar. No new defenders have emerged. The other one is the absence of Di Maria. Messi, who had been trying to play his way through the middle all through the game and it hadn't been working for him, became Di Maria.
5: Well, talking of Lionel Messi, from one 39-year-old still performing on the top stage to another.
8: Djokovic with the forehand. Ogier Aliassime's backhand flies over the baseline. And the 39-year-old has won it in 5 hours and 15 minutes. Novak Djokovic, arms aloft in centre court. He's in an 8th consecutive Wimbledon semi-final, a 15th in total, and he continues to defy belief.
5: Yes, Novak Djokovic has set up a semi-final with Jannik Sinner at Wimbledon after winning a remarkable match last night. He beat Felix Auger-Aliassime in a final set tiebreaker in a match that lasted more than 5 hours. The Serb says wins like this mean a lot more in the latter stages of his career.
9: It certainly does. You know, I was telling the kids to go to sleep after the fourth, but they didn't want to listen. And I'm glad they stayed because it was honestly one of the best matches I was part of on this court in my career.
5: And don't forget, you can get more World Cup analysis and reaction by downloading the BBC World Service podcast. Just look for More Than The Score wherever you get your BBC podcasts.
1: Paul, thank you. In Ethiopia, authorities in the town of Hosanna are facing criticism after residents reportedly killed hundreds of dogs following rabies-related complications that claimed the lives of three children. Witnesses say pet owners were ordered to kill their dogs, even those that had been vaccinated, or risk heavy fines and arrest. The town's mayor says the call was not ordered by his administration, that officials moved to stop it once it began. Police have since been ordered to investigate the killings. Focus on Africa's Nkechi Ogbonna began by asking animal rights activist Feven Meles what her reaction was to the killings.
10: Someone sent to me a message on TikTok, and the message says, please be a voice for us. And they said, we live in Hosanna and the dogs are killed by hanging with ropes, beaten and with sticks and stones. They told me that. And I was so shocked. First, I cannot believe. I am asking them, can you have evidence to show me? They said yes, and they send me the video. And when I see children are laughing and killing the dogs with ropes, with stones like that, I'm so shocked. I'm also crying.
11: What does this say about the treatment of animals during public health emergencies?
10: In Ethiopia, the animal welfare is not strong. For example, for the last 2 years, thousands of dogs have been poisoned only in Addis Ababa. One of the biggest challenges is the absence of any institution dedicated to protecting animal welfare. When they discuss about dogs, focus almost entirely on the risk posed to people, especially rabies disease. While this little attention is given to responsible care, human treatment, or their value. So as this result, many people view dogs as their enemies rather than living beings deserving of protection. I think this is the root of the problem.
11: Why do you think there's no wide outbreak? You don't believe what the authorities are reporting?
10: Yeah, because when the incident began after three children died from rabies, following bites from their own unvaccinated dogs. One child is from Hosanna, and the other two is brother and sisters lived in town called Hadiya. Hadiya is 23 kilometers far from Hosanna. So this happens a month before the events in Hosanna. Mm. Also in Hosanna, 1 week before the mass killing, the local government had already organized a rabies vaccination, not for the stray dogs, but the own dogs. But some of the people and some of the authorities, after one child died by their own unvaccinated dogs, they tell to the people this rabies virus is transmitted by air. So we don't believe they spread widely because most of the dogs are vaccinated.
11: Right. Now, many people will sympathize with families who have lost loved ones as a result of rabies, while also being horrified by the mass killings of these dogs. How can communities balance the need to protect human lives with the responsibility to treat animals humanely?
10: Yeah, they are the literal standards, as we know. WHO recommends human alternative, but these authorities and the peoples do not want to in that way because, as I told you before, the people see the dogs as their enemy, as their killer. So maybe if the government, also the people, make mass vaccination, sterilization, strong animal management policies, promote adoption and public education, I think this is the only solution. But we also advocate, in the last 5 years, we communicate with the authorities in Addis Ababa, also in the social media, but there is no change because they don't believe animals' lives matters. Okay, there's also so many people say this is Africa, so many people are hungry, so many people don't have medicine, so many people don't have living access. So why we care about animals? I think this is the problem.
11: So you're basically saying that they do not believe that animal lives matter.
10: Yeah.
11: Now, Faven, what role should authorities and animal welfare organizations play in educating communities?
10: Yeah, raising public awareness about animal welfare. Also, educating children by establishing animal welfare clubs in school, providing shelters, promote pet adoption, supporting spay neuter program, vaccinated stray dogs, and again, dogs for against rabies, and advocating for strong animal rights and welfare. I think this is the only solution.
1: That was animal rights activist Feven Meles speaking to Focus on Africa's Nkechi Ogbonna.
0: How do you follow a box office smash that swept the board at the Oscars only 2 years ago? The acclaimed director, Sir Christopher Nolan, has gone back to ancient Greek myth, mustering some of the biggest names in acting for his retelling of The Odyssey, shot on real ships in real seas in six countries across the world. Matt Damon is Homer's hero, Odysseus, Tom Holland, his son, in a story that is nearly 3,000 years old. But, according to Christopher Nolan, is crowd-pleasing, popcorn-ready stuff. Our culture editor, Katie Razzle, met him and some of his stars.
12: Everyone wants to work with Christopher Nolan.
13: We won the war.
12: Matt Damon plays Greek hero Odysseus.
13: Help me go home.
14: He said, I'd like to offer you the lead role. And so I just said, yeah. And he goes, don't you want to hear what it is?
15: Ithaca's king is coming back.
13: No, he's not.
12: Anne Hathaway is Odysseus's wife, Penelope.
16: When I got the call, it was, how quickly can you get on a plane to Los Angeles? Because I live in New York with my family. And I said, I think I've missed all the flights today, but how about tomorrow?
12: Unlike Hathaway and Damon, Tom Holland as their son.
17: My dad is coming home.
12: And his wife Zendaya, who plays the goddess Athena, are first timers in a Nolan movie.
18: You yearn for that opportunity, and then you get the opportunity, and that comes with a lot of pressure.
12: Even Christopher Nolan was a little intimidated after the success of Oppenheimer.
19: You're talking about turning theory into a practical weapon system faster than the Nazis.
20: You have ways of coping with it. My son walked into my office while I was writing on the Odyssey and said, where are your Oscars? And I said, well, I'm trying to write a new project, and if I've got Oscars sitting there on the shelf, think about how daunting that would be. And he looked at me and said, but you didn't win for writing.
16: Just from the jump, I thought, this isn't the Penelope that I've come to expect. This is a volcano of a woman.
15: Promise me you will come back.
13: What if I can't?
12: Anne Hathaway's character has waited 20 years for her husband to return from war while watching her son grow up without him.
16: It was really interesting to kind of translate what my idea of being a loving mother is to 3,000 years ago. To, I know this is going to sound silly, but go to a pre-therapy world. You know, there's no such thing as gentle parenting in ancient Greece. The stakes were really, really high. She's already been separated from one great love in her life. And so I think that makes her cling more tightly to the other great love of her life, her child.
12: There are big themes to be read into this film. What makes a man? The trauma of war and the ancient Greek tradition of hospitality to strangers.
20: It's essentially the golden rule. It says, treat others as you would be treated. And when that principle of respecting others is ignored or abused, things fall apart.
21: Have we lost that hospitality that the Greeks talk about?
20: There's a danger that we're not valuing it as we should. But if you think about it, it's so fundamental that if we'd really lost that, it would be chaos and anarchy everywhere in the world. I mean, it is what holds our society together.
21: And when you're making a film like this, do you think about how it will be received by modern audiences and whether it is picking up something about our culture?
20: No, I don't. But I also trust that if done right, that process will lead to something that does reflect the world we live in.
17: What would he do if he came back here and find all these suitors in his house?
12: Tom Holland's got two big films this summer, a new Spider-Man movie and The Odyssey, with its themes around masculinity that feel very timely.
18: Maybe what you can learn from this movie about masculinity is that it comes in all shapes and sizes, and there's no version of it that's perfect. And that people are flawed.
21: You seem very relaxed about the whole idea of what it is to be a man.
18: I'm just living my life the way my parents raised me, which was to be respectful to anyone and everyone, and to be humble, to enjoy your successes, to work hard, and, you know, don't take anything for granted.
21: What was new for you on this set? What did you learn on The Odyssey?
18: I mean, I did a lot of sword fighting, which I loved.
21: Useful in future life?
18: I mean, if someone broke into my house...
21: You're keeping a sword at home now.
18: I have a cricket bat, actually, and I can wield that in a sword-like fashion.
13: I think it's asleep.
0: Not sure the cricket bat's going to work there, is it? That was our culture editor, Katie Razzle, reporting. 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
2: For some cities, like Lakewood, it's become an all-too-common occurrence, leading Mayor Megan George to call for another investigation into First Energy over what she deems life-or-death circumstances. I'm Stephanie Haney. 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
0: Hello and welcome to Newsday on the BBC World Service with Catherine Berahanga and James Copnell in London. Great to have you with us.
1: The United States has launched strikes on Iran in response to attacks on three oil tankers in the Strait of Hormuz. Iran's top negotiator called the U.S. attacks a violation of the U.S.-Iran Memorandum of Understanding signed last month. Tehran has responded by striking U.S. targets in Bahrain and Kuwait.
0: Leaders of the Western Defense Alliance, NATO, will today discuss future relations with Russian President Vladimir Putin. It comes as members of NATO commit to spending billions of dollars developing a new long-range missile to protect Europe. We'll find out more with our diplomatic correspondent, who is in Moscow.
1: And in the World Cup, the holders, Argentina, staged a strong comeback to break Egypt's heart and head to the quarterfinals. Can they retain their crown? That's all coming up after the latest news.
4: BBC News with Moira Alderson. Renewed fighting has broken out in the Gulf region, escalating tensions after the fragile US-Iran ceasefire. The US military said it's conducted strikes on more than 80 targets in southern Iran. Tehran warned of a crushing response. Peter Bowes is in Washington.
23: Iranian media has reported several explosions in the southern port city of Sirik, as well as Keshem Island and Bandar Abbas. And these do, in fact, appear to be the heaviest US strikes since the ceasefire came into effect. The statement from US Central Command is strongly worded. It says American forces have launched a series of powerful strikes to impose what it describes as heavy costs for targeting and attacking commercial shipping crewed, it says, by innocent civilians in an international waterway.
4: 12 countries are to spend more than $50 billion over 10 years on a new long-range missile to protect Europe. The British government has unveiled plans for the Deep Precision Strike project, due to be discussed on Wednesday at the NATO summit in Turkey and billed as one of NATO's most advanced weapons. With some apprehension about Russia's intentions, speaking in the last hour, the alliance's head, Mark Rutte, said he had this message for Moscow.
24: My message is that this alliance of 1 billion people living in Europe, living in Canada, living in the United States, that this alliance will defend every inch of our territory, that you cannot win from NATO. We are defensive, we will never attack anyone, we will only defend our way of life, our democracies, our territory, so don't fool with us, don't play with us.
4: Meanwhile, the Ukrainian capital has again come under Russian missile attack. The mayor, Vitaly Klitschko, said the strikes had triggered fires in two districts. There are no details of casualties. In Britain, all of the major political parties have now announced that they won't put forward candidates for a by-election, triggered by the resignation of the hard-right populist Reform UK party leader as an MP. Nigel Farage said he would stand again to represent the town of Clacton. Jack Fenwick has this report.
25: Nigel Farage hoped Clacton would become the setting for a blockbuster political battle this summer. Under intense scrutiny over his finances and facing a parliamentary standards probe, he issued a back-me-or-sack-me call to his constituents. But Labour, the Conservatives, the Liberal Democrats, Restore Britain and late last night the Green Party all said they will not field a candidate. Reform UK's anti-establishment rhetoric isn't likely to be dampened, but there are some in Nigel Farage's party now wondering whether his latest move will turn out to be savvy politics or a gamble gone wrong.
4: Mr. Farage is being investigated by a parliamentary watchdog over donations he received before becoming an MP, but denies wrongdoing. BBC News. A search is underway for a cargo plane with five crew members on board that's thought to have crashed into the sea southwest of Karachi. The Pakistan-registered Boeing 737 lost contact with air traffic control on Tuesday night after reporting a navigational system problem. Local air traffic control tried to guide the aircraft, but data from a flight tracking service shows a series of sharp altitude changes before a steep final descent. Australia's biggest telecommunications company, Telstra, has issued an apology to customers for a major nationwide outage that disrupted calls, texts and data across the country starting early on Wednesday. Communication issues affected regional rail networks in Victoria and New South Wales. US prosecutors have released new surveillance footage they say shows the man accused of killing the conservative activist Charlie Kirk running across a rooftop after last year's fatal shooting. The video was played during a preliminary hearing for the accused Tyler Robinson in a Utah court. It also appears to show the suspect jumping off the roof while holding an object. The hearing will determine whether there's sufficient evidence for the case to go to trial. The Esports World Cup starts this week in Paris with hundreds of the best competitive gamers expected at a flashy opening ceremony on Wednesday evening by the River Seine. Over 7 weeks, the world's top professional gamers will compete for a combined prize pot of $75 million. Andrew Rogers reports from Paris.
5: Fans will be able to watch popular titles like Call of Duty, League of Legends and Street Fighter played at the highest level. It wasn't supposed to happen like this, though. The Esports World Cup has always been held in Saudi Arabia, a country this event gets a lot of its funding from. The move to Paris was announced just a few weeks ago because of the Iran war. Organisers say they always intended to hold the tournament in different cities around the world, but global events this year forced them to bring those plans forward.
4: BBC News.
0: Thank you very much for that news. 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
1: In the programme today, we have stories on Iran, Russia and France. 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
1: Now, after reports of attacks on commercial shipping in the Strait of Hormuz on Tuesday, the US military said it had responded by targeting Iranian air defense systems, coastal surveillance, and land and sea missile launch capabilities. In turn, Tehran warned of a crushing response, and regional allies Kuwait and Bahrain soon announced they were under attack from Iranian missiles and drones. Once again, Iran has said it won't tolerate more US interference in Tehran's management of the Strait's busy shipping lanes. So what does this resumption of hostilities between the two countries mean? Joining us now is BBC Monitoring's Gonche Habibiazad. Gonche, welcome back to the programme. So just tell us about these strikes. Why now and where did they target?
6: Well, the US said that they have launched strikes on Iran in response to attacks on three oil tankers in the strategic Strait of Hormuz. And then Islamic Revolutionary Guard Corps has released a statement today saying they have targeted and responded with more than 85 attacks on key US military facilities. They have targeted 85 key military facilities but in two countries. But we have not seen a response by the US yet. And Iran Deputy Foreign Minister, after the attacks by the US, had said that they violated two paragraphs of the Memorandum of Understanding signed between US and Iran, which was signed less than a month ago. And the Deputy Foreign Minister has said that they violated point one and point two of this memorandum. Point one says that Iran and the US have to respect the ceasefire and the war has ended. The war has practically ended, should end in fronts such as Lebanon and all fronts. And the point two says that the US and Iran have to respect each other's sovereignty. But what we saw yesterday about the targets that the US attack from some videos that we looked at and verified from targets in Fesh Island, in southern Iran, in Iranian port city of Bandar Abbas and Sirik as well. And there were several videos of key port city of Bandar Abbas, and Iranian media have said that a number of people have been injured.
7: This is all happening during the ongoing funeral of the former Supreme Leader, Ayatollah Khamenei. How significant is that? Because, of course, we have seen mourners there calling for revenge against the US and Israel for his killing.
6: Well, yes, these funerals have turned into somehow of a political demonstration. They have called for revenge, and also because of the slogans that we have heard from monitoring and seeing what they're saying and the chants, it seems like there's a division between those who came out for the funeral supporting the establishment. And it seems like some chanted contra and like contra the deal, the memorandum of understanding, and they were calling out Iran's foreign minister for it. And also we saw that Iran's president Masoud Pezeshkian, who had traveled to Iraq because the part of the procession is being held in the neighboring country Iraq, he traveled back to Tehran last night, and we are still going to see how it's going to develop tomorrow. The late Ayatollah Ali Khamenei, who was killed on the strikes in the first day of the war on 28 February, he's going to be buried in his birthplace Mashhad, holy city of Mashhad in northeastern Iran. And also, that's going to be the last day. We still haven't seen Iran's third supreme leader, Mojtaba Khamenei, Ali Khamenei's son, since early March, since his succession in early March. All we have seen so far from him have been some written statements read out by Iranian state TV, and we haven't spotted him so far. We have seen Ali Khamenei's three other sons, but not him.
7: Just very briefly, Gonche, what is the feeling in Iran? Is this still in jeopardy, these negotiations between the US and Iran?
6: It's very difficult to know if it's in jeopardy and what's going to happen now. But also, one key thing that happened yesterday was that the US revoked

0: years because of its, mainly because of its nuclear and ballistic missile programs. And we have to see how that is going to happen, because point 10 of this memorandum of understanding was that US must issue waivers for export of Iranian crude oil, petrochemical products, and everything related to banking transactions. But yesterday it got revoked. So that was another key part. And we are going to see Iran's foreign ministry has reacted in a statement saying it's a violation of the memorandum of understanding. So it somehow seems like up in the air right now, but we're going to see how it's going to develop, because during this time we have had also seen exchanges of fire between Iran and the US, especially on southern ports. But this seems like the most serious one so far.
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2: Today's Newsday on the BBC World Service. Paul Scott with the sports. The records of the World Cup keep piling up.
3: Yeah, Lionel Messi helping Argentina to victory. We'll come on to that in a moment. But Switzerland have ended a 72-year wait to reach a World Cup quarterfinal after a penalty shootout win against Colombia in Vancouver. A close contest saw the match end goalless after extra time. Goalkeeper Gregor Kobel was Switzerland's penalty hero as he saved from Cucho Hernandez in the shootout. The Swiss will face another South American side in the last eight after defending champions Argentina staged a remarkable late comeback against Egypt, scoring three goals in the last 11 minutes to come from 2-0 down to win the match. Well, Angus McKenzie is a football journalist based in Switzerland and joins us now. Good morning to you, Angus. Let's talk about Switzerland then. It perhaps wasn't pretty getting the job done in a shootout.
4: Yeah, good morning. It was quite a long wait, let's put it that way. I think it hasn't really sunk in yet, the historic nature of this win, just because it was actually a bit of a boring match for 120 minutes.
3: They've got a good track record in penalties, do they? I mean, was their confidence going to the shootout, or was there a lot of doubt there?
4: No, well, obviously they did win against France at the Euros. That was quite great that past time, but if you think back to 2006 against Ukraine, where every single Swiss player missed their penalty, there was a lot of nail biting going on.
3: It's the first quarter final since 1954, 72 years. What's the success down to? What's Murat Yakin, the head coach, done to ensure this success?
4: It's difficult to say, really. I think we were quite subdued before the match because obviously our key playmaker, Johan Manzambi, was missing from the lineup. And in the end, there were some questions there about a lot of the penalty takers, people like Cedric Itten, if they would actually come and deliver. In the end, it is a bit of a coin toss, the penalty shootout. And I think we did get very lucky.
3: Just talk to us a little bit about Johan Manzambi then. He's one of the breakout stars at this tournament. Why is he such an exciting prospect?
4: He's just got a pace and a style of play that I think Switzerland was lacking, especially after Jerdan Shaqiri went into retirement. And it's good to see that Switzerland, who have had a golden generation for the past 15 or so years, still can produce young players like Manzambi who can come up through the ranks, who can deliver at these big tournaments and show off that we still are a force to be reckoned with.
3: And what is his injury and what are the prospects of him playing in the quarterfinal?
4: So it's not quite clear. Rumours are it's something with his knee, but the Swiss Football Association have been clear to say that it's not as serious as it could be. It's something muscular, but they're keeping their cards close to their chest at the moment. I think everybody has really got their fingers crossed, hoping that he will be able to play against Argentina, but it's all up in the air at the moment.
3: Okay, and very sort of finally, quickly, what are the prospects of Argentina? Because they haven't looked totally convincing, have they, in their last two matches?
4: I mean, I will hold off on making predictions. But

0: But I do think that we have a very good chance to try and force a result. It might take as long as it did last night, but I think we might actually succeed. But we'll see.
1: Yeah, Angus, thank you very much. Angus McKenzie there, football journalist based in Switzerland.
2: Paul Scott, thank you very much indeed. Now, the Ukrainian capital Kyiv has once again come under Russian attack in the early hours of Wednesday with a series of explosions in the capital. A short while ago, we heard from the MP Inna Sovsun calling it a night of terror and exhaustion. And with the prospect of more to come, as Ukraine no longer has Patriot air defence systems to protect against Russian ballistic missiles. Now, Ukraine's President Volodymyr Zelensky is attending a summit of the Western Defence Alliance, NATO, in part to ask for more of those Patriot systems. And what, too, of NATO's relationship with Russia? Well, let's speak to our diplomatic correspondent, James Landell, who's in Moscow. Hello to you. I suppose in terms of these air defence systems, there are a couple of issues here. One is the diplomatic willingness of NATO countries to support Ukraine, and two is their capacity, whether they actually have those systems to hand.
3: The bottom line is there is a global shortage of the interceptor missiles that these air defence systems require, simply because so many of them were used during the conflict between the United States and Israel and Iran earlier this year. Gulf countries have been desperate to get their hands on them to better defend their own skies. And that means that Ukraine now is part of a long list of countries desperately trying to get their hands on more Patriot and interceptor missiles at a time when stocks are low and there is a finite amount that can be produced each year. So that is the sort of the logistical battle that the Ukrainians are facing. But as you say, there is also the sort of, you know, the broader political diplomatic argument that I think we're going to hear from President Zelensky at NATO today, of actually saying, look, Ukraine has to be a priority, simply because their argument is that they are, you know, they're on Europe's front line.
2: What about NATO's relationship with Russia? You've been reporting on fuel shortages in Russia and how that might affect Russian political thinking. Take us through the sort of the two sides of the equation, Russia and NATO, if you could.
3: Well, I think, I mean, you know, the Kremlin spokesman said that they are watching the NATO summit on very closely. And I think at the moment they would be quite content with day one of the summit, simply because the discussion has not involved largely Russia. The discussion has been Donald Trump's demands yet again to take control of Greenland, to complain about lack of NATO support in the American attack on Iran, to criticize individual NATO leaders, including the Italian Prime Minister Meloni, as well as the usual grumbles about Europeans not spending enough on their own defence. And I think, so in other words, the discussions have largely been internal within NATO, and I think the Russians would be very happy with that. I think today it might be different because we have the meeting between President Zelensky and President Trump, and also President Trump's press conference, at which point I imagine Russia will come more to the fore.
2: Yeah. Just on that President Trump comment about taking over Greenland, or the US wanting to take over Greenland, I thought that was all dead and buried now, that he was no longer coveting the island.
3: No, I think the Danes made it very clear that they did not consider the matter to be completely resolved, because what after the confrontation about this between the United States and NATO earlier this year, that talks were then set to resume between the Americans and the Danes. The impression one gets is that those talks have not gone very far. And therefore, the question is whether or not actually this becomes a live issue once again. But it's certainly not done and dusted.
2: James Ander, our diplomatic correspondent, speaking to us live from Moscow.
4: Now, weight loss medications have surged in popularity over the last few years. And while these drugs have helped people reduce their weight, they also seem to be reshaping some users' spending habits. Maura Fogarty has more. So, Maura, just tell us a bit more about this and how they're changing spending habits.
5: Sure. So there was a study that was done in the UK, which has about 2 million people using these weight loss drugs. And it asked, it did both a survey of 11,000 people, as well as observed their spending habits. And what they found was two different things, two categories. One, people who are using GLP-1s are saying that they're eating out less often. So about two-thirds of them are trying to either cut back or to try to reduce their meals in restaurants or outside of the home. The second thing is that they found that within the first year of using these GLP-1 medications, that they were spending about $560 less on buying groceries as well. If you look nationally at the UK, if you add up all these households, it's about $1 billion less in groceries per year.
4: And so just tell us what consumers are buying or not buying.
5: Right. So again, according to this one, this survey that was released recently, they found that, so if you were grocery shopping, people who are households with at least one user of a GLP-1, they're buying more fresh juices and smoothies. They're buying more fruits such as peaches. They're buying prawns as well. And they're also buying more chewing gum and mouthwash, as well as kind of hair products like dyes and styling products for their hairs. They're buying less of alcohol, chocolate, and fresh kind of like bakery products as well. So fewer of those products and more of the juices, smoothies, fruits and prawns and mouthwash.
4: Sounds healthy and delicious indeed. Maura, thank you for that. That's our business presenter, Maura Fogarty there.
2: This is Newsday on the BBC World Service with Catherine and James in London. Let's head to France, where the hard-right leader Marine Le Pen has said she will run for the presidency in 2027, despite losing her appeal yesterday against a conviction for misusing public funds. She said that she will launch a further appeal against her conviction to France's top court. A Paris appeal court found her guilty of misusing 2.8 million euros, that's just over $3 million, in EU funds in a fake job scheme. She will be required to wear an electronic tag or bracelet for a year. Well, Angeline Furet is a politician from Ms. Le Pen's Rassemblement National, or National Rally Party, was elected to the European Parliament in 2024 and joins us now. Welcome to the programme. Should Marine Le Pen be a presidential candidate in the circumstances?
6: Oh, of course she should. Good morning. This is not a question, because this is a democratic question, in fact. It's a massive victory for French democracy that she can run for the presidential election, and otherwise she wouldn't have been able to run. And it's not the court to decide if she should be or not French president.
2: No, but it is a question that lots of French people are asking as well. I was watching her interview she gave last night to French television, and one of the things she talked about in terms of running for president was temperament, character. And I suppose a lot of French people will be thinking, well, do we really want someone who has been convicted of this offence leading our country? That is a reasonable question to ask, is it not?
6: It's a reasonable question, you're right, but that's why she's going into, she's doing an appeal in front of the highest court, because she's not guilty of that, even if the second court, the appeal court, has said so. And it's a real double standard in France, because, as you know, the far-left leader Jean-Luc Mélenchon saw his case dismissed for exactly the same practices, and Macron's ally, François Bayrou, was acquitted. So it's not...
2: Well, that sounds like a court system has found that Marine Le Pen is guilty, and therefore she has a case to answer when the others don't. That's a court system working, isn't it?
6: No, they haven't been in front of court at all. And Marine Le Pen is innocent, and she was the only one who was convicted and went in front of court. So it's a real double standard.
2: There is a moral question, is there not? Does France not want its leaders to be moral examples? And again, someone who has been found guilty in not one but two courts will find it difficult to present that image to the French people, surely?
6: Oh, for the moment, because she's going in front of the High Court, her innocence is still on. When you go in front of the highest court of France, you're still considered as innocent. So it's not your right, or nobody's right for the moment, to say that she's guilty. It's only the appeal court.
2: She was found guilty. She's appealing, but she has been found guilty.
6: So she's appealing. So for the moment, she's not guilty.
2: She had previously said that it simply would not be possible for her to campaign for president if she was wearing an electronic tag, electronic bracelet as part of her conviction. What has changed then? Is it simply that with this appeal that has been suspended, that it gives her the certain mobility to campaign?
6: Exactly. As I said previously, because for the moment with this appeal, she's considered as innocent, if not proven further. Then everything is suspended, so she can campaign without this electronic tag.
2: Is there any prospect of that case being resolved before the elections?
6: Considering the delay of the French justice, I'm scared it's impossible.
2: Okay, so you're saying that Ms. Le Pen would like the case resolved, that she would be freer to campaign. Others will say that her case here, her attempt here, is to get into power and then perhaps be able to simply make those charges disappear.
6: Oh, yeah, everybody can think what they want. That's the principle, you know. But what we ask since the beginning of this case is the justice to do its job as fast as possible. Because once again, the party and Marine Le Pen is innocent of what she is accused of. And it's a real political political case. Since the beginning, it's a political case. As I told you, one of Macron's ally, François Bayrou, had exactly the same practices, because as at that time, the European Parliament didn't set the rule of the strict separation, you know, between local politic and European politics. So it's a real political case.
2: Okay. Understood. 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
1: Coming up, we speak to Filipino journalist and Nobel Peace Prize winner Maria Ressa on her new role chairing a UN panel looking at the future of AI.
0: Plus, why the UK's major political parties say they won't engage in a by-election triggered by the resignation as MP of the Reform UK leader, Nigel Farage. First, the news.
2: BBC News with Moira Alderson. Renewed fighting has broken out in the Gulf region between the United States and Iran. The US military says it's conducted strikes on air defence systems, coastal radar installations and fast boats in response to renewed Iranian attacks on commercial shipping in the Strait of Hormuz. Kuwait and Bahrain announced they were under attack from Iranian missiles and drones. The NATO Secretary-General Mark Rutte has said the latest US attacks on Iran were absolutely necessary. Mr. Rutte, speaking at the NATO summit in Turkey, said it was crucial that the US reacted forcefully when Iran was violating the ceasefire. 12 countries are to spend more than $50 billion over the next 10 years on a new long-range missile to protect Europe. The British government has unveiled plans for the Deep Precision Strike project, which are due to be discussed on Wednesday at that NATO summit in Turkey. The Ukrainian capital has again come under Russian missile attack. A series of explosions were heard in Kyiv early on Wednesday morning. The mayor, Vitaly Klitschko, said the strikes had triggered fires in two districts. At least one woman has been killed. In Britain, all of the major political parties have now announced that they won't put forward candidates for a by-election, triggered by the resignation of the populist Reform UK party leader as an MP. Nigel Farage said that he would stand again to represent Clacton in what he billed as a battle against the establishment. The eSports World Cup gets started this week in Paris, with hundreds of the best competitive gamers expected at a flashy opening ceremony by the River Seine. Fans will be able to watch popular titles like Call of Duty, League of Legends and Street Fighter played at the highest possible level. That's the latest world news from the BBC.
0: Thank you very much indeed for that update. Hello and welcome to Newsday on the BBC World Service with Catherine and James in London. Coming up, the Nobel Peace Prize winner Maria Ressa speaks to us about the future of AI. She's the co-chair of a new UN panel looking at just that issue. And Aisha Johansson, former head of Sierra Leone's Football Association, is going to speak to us about the controversy surrounding President Trump, FIFA and that red card at the World Cup.
1: And our UK political correspondent Rob Watson joins us to discuss a brewing political storm surrounding the Reform UK leader Nigel Farage. As ever, we welcome your messages. Our text number is +44 77 86 20 50 85.
0: The Filipino journalist Maria Ressa is known for her coverage of the presidency of Rodrigo Duterte and his war on drugs. She's known too for taking on fake news and putting that all together for winning the Nobel Peace Prize in 2021 for all that work. Now she's turned her attentions to artificial intelligence. She's co-chairing the UN's first scientific panel on AI, and they've been sharing their initial assessment of this technology to the UN in Geneva this week. They say a shared global body of evidence on technology, science, and compassion should guide efforts to understand AI's benefits and risks as governments weigh up how to deal with its rapid development. So I spoke to Maria Ressa in Geneva and began by asking her about the work of the panel and their report.
3: We spent about a month and a half, 6 weeks, 40 scientists from around the world to write the facts. We call it the preliminary report on AI. And that then was handed over to a new group called the Global Dialogue. They then should take those facts and make policy that will save us.
0: Save us is an interesting choice of words. Is that the case then? Do we need to be saved?
3: Look, I think there are four things that were really important in it. You know, one, the patterns. It's power, pace, control, and agency. Those are my four words. The power is concentrating. A handful of companies and a handful of countries are making the most consequential decisions about humanity's future. The pace is not slowing. It's accelerating. And we have three benchmarks you have to look at. One is called AI humanities last exam, these top scores went from 8% to 45% in 16 months. Control is not guaranteed. No expert today can promise you that the most advanced systems will do what we instructed to do. And then finally, this is important to me personally, is agency. Agency, not of the machine, but of people. And we are losing it. Systems optimized for engagement reinforce what we feel. It encourages over-reliance and harvests data extraction through intimacy, right? The chatbots that are there. 24% of adults in the U.S. now turn to chatbots for therapy or companionship. That's far ahead of the evidence, far ahead of the safeguards, with documented cases of serious harm, including death. So first, the tech took our attention. Mentioned that social media, and you know what happened to me, right? I was getting an average of 90 hate messages per hour. And now they're coming for data, now our agency. So that's what we tried to do, is give you the facts. Here's the pattern and the trend, but here are the opportunities.
0: If I look at your four words there, power, pace, control, agency, it strikes me that they are intimately linked. That if, for example, you're worried about people losing agency, losing their own voice, they're losing it to that very small group of companies and countries that you mentioned in terms of power.
3: Absolutely.
0: The US, China, let's name them.
3: Yes. And actually, we'll give you the stats on that, right? The US has 75% of compute power globally, 75%. China has 15%. And the EU, where we are today, right, which has actually put in place the most safety measures for people around the world, is only at 5%. So you can see that. But I think this also is an opportunity. Once you have those facts, what are the countries going to do? How are you going to protect your citizens? And how will you build for the future on this extremely transformative technology?
0: What does this mean, say, in your country, the Philippines?
3: I think one of the things we've realized is, and I just came from a discussion where countries from the global south were asking, you know, how can we get access? How can we do what the global north countries are doing? But actually, for the global south, for countries like mine, the fact that we're coming into it late may actually be a positive, because we avoid the excesses and the risks that the global north is now dealing with. You know, right now, for example, child safety is an important problem. The UK has actually passed certain laws for online safety, right? So the first is that we can see where it's headed. And then the second thing is, because only a few companies and countries control it, how can we create alliances? This is not in the report. This is me, right? Because I come from the Philippines. How can we create alliances that would allow us to A, build better, and B, actually be able to use the technology? And here's what the facts are showing. When it is focused and very directed, that's when we get the most out of the large language models.
0: But aren't you still going to be reliant on the same old power relationships? If the Philippines wants to get the most out of the technology, it will have to go presumably to American or Chinese, maybe European companies, and perhaps even nation states. And it may well have to give something in return.
3: That's actually true, though. So that's the power imbalance that the world already shows, right? But I think
0: But accelerated by AI? Is that power balance being made worse by AI?
3: Right, exactly. It's like right now, if you look at the world, look, in 2021, I actually said that we're standing on the rubble of the world that was. And we have to create better, more sustainable, right? That's the challenge for countries today. And you're seeing, despite the conflicts all around the world, this technology is an accelerant. And so if countries do not get this right, the first casualty is what we do, information integrity, right? People being able to distinguish between fact and fiction, that is the core, not only of journalism, but of any democracy. And yet, the first rollout of this kind of AI was machine learning and AI on social media. And what did it do? It splintered us apart. If you cannot tell the difference between fact and fiction, how are you going to solve any problem, including the existential ones like climate change? Geneva is almost as hot as Manila. It's happening, and we need to move faster.
0: I wanted to pick up on another word you're using. Compassion is a word you put an emphasis
3: yes.
0: on. Why?
3: I do believe in the goodness of humanity. And the problem with our technology is that social media, which connects all of us, also amplifies, by design, the worst of humanity. Fear, anger, hate, lies. This is not who we are. So starting with social media, now going to chatbots, which have taken all of our content, right? How did large language models, how were they created? Again, I think we need to stop the impunity, both in the real world and in the virtual world of technology. I think for humanity to move forward, compassion, empathy, these are also the way I ended the 2021 lecture. We need to rebuild. We need to put our values in front of us. And that can be designed into the technology that rules our lives. It does not have to be predatory. It does not have to hack our biology for profit.
0: The thoughts there of Maria Ressa, Nobel Peace Prize winner, of course, and now the co-chair of the United Nations Independent Scientific Panel on AI.
1: Nigel Farage, one of Britain's most prominent and polarising politicians, has resigned as a Member of Parliament, only to announce he'll stand again in the by-election. His resignation triggers. The Reform UK leader says he wants voters in his constituency to judge him directly as he faces scrutiny over his financial affairs, which he denies any wrongdoing over. Let's speak now to our UK Affairs correspondent, Rob Watson. So, Rob, just give us the background to the story first.
4: Well, good morning, Catherine. Good morning, James. Good morning, everyone. Another extraordinary story in British politics, Catherine. You get rather used to it here on Newsday programme. But essentially, over the last few weeks and months, Nigel Farage has been getting some incredibly negative coverage in the media because of donations. And essentially, the first was a story about a £5 million gift he received from a crypto billionaire in the year before he became an MP. And another story that emerged more recently was that he had been, again, given a gift in kind by a loyal friend of his who had essentially paid for offices and staff. Now, here's the thing. In British politics, the parliamentary rule book says even if this happens before you were an MP and the year before, you have to declare it if it could be seen in any way as political. And what Nigel Farage has been saying is, no, look, this is none of anybody's business. These were personal gifts, nothing to do with politics, nothing to do with my being a politician. And essentially, it had reached a sort of a crescendo, and it looks as though parliamentary standards authority was going to investigate him. That might lead to a by-election in any case if he was suspended. And he's come out fighting and said, you know what, I'm going to trigger this by-election. Let's have a fight.
1: Yes, this is picking up traction in different parts of the world. I've seen American media reporting on it. The Star in Kenya is also reporting on this story. So he's chosen to stand down, to stand in the next by-election, but it's not going to plan at the moment, it seems.
4: Well, it was looking at first like a very bold gamble. I mean, certainly a typical Nigel Farage to come out fighting and say, hey, I'm a populist. Well, not that, not to say, but say, hey, this is a fight between me, the people, and the establishment, by which he means the main parties and the media. But the problem is, in some ways, is that those main parties, the establishment, as he would have it, have said, we're not going to play football with you, Nigel. This is a gimmick. This is a stunt. So what they've said is that they're not going to stand candidates. So it's going to be a very, very odd election where it could be Nigel Farage against, if any of our listeners are regular followers of the auditors of British by-elections, someone called Count Binface, a man who dresses up as a trash can. So it's there is a danger of this turning into a farce.
1: And people can see pictures of Count Binface online. He usually turns up in parliamentary elections. And now, Rob, just give us a sense of how important this moment is, because even though Nigel Farage is seen as a polarizing figure, he's still a key political figure today in shaping British politics.
4: Look, I'm so glad you asked, Catherine. Why on earth does this matter? It matters because reform, and it's very difficult to imagine reform as an entity without Nigel Farage leading it, has disrupted British politics in a way that no other political party has in decades and decades. It threatens the entire two-party system. It's the leading party in the polls. It takes support from both the Conservatives and from the governing Labour Party at the moment. It sort of destabilises British politics. So everybody watches it, and everybody has been thinking, journalists have been thinking, is this the moment where somehow Nigel Farage walks away from politics or is defeated? That's why it all matters, because he's a key figure, and reform has played a massive role in the volatility of British politics these last few years.
1: An important time as well, because we are expecting to have a new Prime Minister, likely Andy Burnham, in just a few weeks' time.
4: Absolutely. So, you know, if you like, it's going to be a sort of split screen in British politics. You'll be watching, you know, out of your left eye, you'll be watching Andy Burnham, the new Labour leader and Prime Minister. And out of the other eye, you'll be looking at Nigel Farage by the seaside, trying to get re-elected. The pantomime goes on.
1: Rob, thank you. That's our UK Affairs correspondent, Rob Watson, bringing us up to date with that story here in the UK.
0: It's Newsday on the BBC World Service with Catherine and James in London. And our sports presenter, Paul Scott, is standing by here in the studio to bring us all the latest from the World Cup and the wider sports world as well. But we want to focus first on one of the most prominent and controversial issues from the World Cup, the decision by world football's governing body, FIFA, to let the US striker Florin Balogun play in a knockout game against Belgium, despite having received a red card and therefore a suspension in his previous game. That decision came after a phone call from the White House, to the fury of Belgium and many others around the world. Let's discuss this issue now with Aisha Johansson, former president of the Sierra Leone FA and a former FIFA council member. Welcome back to the programme. What is your reaction to that?
5: Good morning. Well, look, you know, there are many moving parts to this story, but let me just first of all say that, you know, FIFA consists of 211 affiliated member associations or federations across the globe, okay? So associations have their elected representatives, otherwise known as the FIFA presidents, And so the FIFA president officially communicates with them, like directly to these presidents. In principle, the FIFA president does not directly communicate with governments or a head of state, all right? This is done through federations, like I just said. That said, it isn't rare to see that either the FIFA president holding discussions with a head of state, particularly if that head of state's country has won a bid to host the World Cup or a major bid like a confederation tournament. And so therefore, this Trump-Infantino kinship, in my opinion, it's a sign of the bond and the unity that football and FIFA is symbolic of. Now, telephone call.
0: Please go ahead.
5: So to this famous telephone call, a conversation between President Trump and President Infantino, I would not want to comment on that conversation, especially since it was a two-way conversation in which we can only make judgments or opinions based on President Trump's remarks. You know, and I would like to think that in that conversation, President Infantino's response would have been to him immediately to point out to President Trump that FIFA holds a zero-tolerance stance towards third-party or political interference in football governance, and that is it.
0: But but the results are relatively clear in the sense that Balogun, who had been suspended, was then allowed to play in the next game. And that's simply something that has not happened in this World Cup or many others. It's just something that shouldn't happen. That's what many football fans around the world and experts are saying.
5: Absolutely. And I agree with you. Hence the reason I said it would be interesting to see what his response was. And, you know, because there are disciplinary and independent bodies whose task it is to deal with these kind of matters, you know, football ethical issues like this. And the red card was turned over, and we have a situation. Now, can I also just say that for me, beyond all of this, in my opinion, there's a real danger here of how this situation has played itself out. And most worryingly is how it's been interpreted on the global stage. like, for instance, what you've just, you know, alluded to. And the motive to many is, in my opinion, that it is a case of political interference at its highest level, or third-party interference. And for those of us from countries where this kind of interference is rife, it not only resonates, but it probably goes as far as to validate, if I'm making any sense to you. So, no, it isn't a good place for football to be in. But I can only hope that at some point President Infantino will put out a press release or make, you know, a statement or press conference to explain. I think that much is owed to fans all over the world and federations, if you like, as well.
0: In terms of at least one of the possible repercussions of all this, would you expect to see a groundswell of support for example, another candidate to take on Mr. Infantino in the next FIFA election? Certainly, UEFA, European football, seem pretty annoyed with Mr. Infantino at the moment. Would that coalesce into a serious candidate to take him on, do you think?
5: You know, in my two decades of football governance, I've seen many situations where it isn't always the case that you are happy with your president. But that is why I'm saying that I think it would be a good idea for President Infantino to come out. He owes this to the world to explain, because this is, you know, it's absolutely unprecedented. He needs to explain this to the world as to why the decision was taken. And, you know, look, things happen, and who knows, you know, in the next 6 months or so, a couple of months, we would have put this past off, so they would have put it past, put it behind them, and then we just go on doing what, you know, we all like to do, which is to develop football and make football great.
0: But it will cast a cloud over the tournament, will it not? The idea that it is possible, possibly, then, to change a decision based on political power. I mean, that is incredibly dangerous for the game, isn't it?
5: Well, I did say that it's very worrying. And also, again, not just for us in our part of the world. Look, you know, in my years, I've been 20 years as a football administrator and sat on the board in FIFA, CAF, and as president of my federation. And this exact thing, for 8 years, I fought against this. And, you know, my book, The Uncommon Enemy, that's just been released, and it's out on Amazon now, you know, in the States and in England, it talks about this, when the beautiful game turns ugly. And it is for situations like this that has happened. And, you know, you don't want people saying, but this is the norm, this is how it should be, because it's not how it should be. Mm. I strongly believe that FIFA president Infantino should come out and explain what went on behind the scenes, because it does cast a dark cloud, which is not, it isn't right. This is not football. This is not the United States of football that we all know and love.
0: Ashley Hansen, thank you very much indeed. Former president of the Sierra Leonean FA, former FIFA council member as well.
1: Well, we've been discussing a lot about football today on the programme, but let's have a look at tennis. Paul Scott is here with more.
6: Yeah, let's talk about Wimbledon, shall we? Because Novak Djokovic once again turned back the clock to book his place in the semi-finals with a gruelling win over Felix Auger-Aliassime. The 39-year-old came through a final set tiebreaker in a match that lasted more than 5 hours on centre court. He's chasing a record 25th Grand Slam title and now faces the defending champion Jannik Sinner in the last four. Well, Barry Cowan is a former British Davis Cup player and current tennis commentator, and he joins us now. Good morning to you, Barry. Thank you very much for your time.
7: Good morning, Paul.
6: Djokovic, he's been on the tour for more than 20 years now. He's in another Grand Slam semi-final. You must have run out of words to describe him and what he's doing in the latter stages of his career.
7: Well, amongst all the great performances and the great tiebreaks that I've ever seen Djokovic play, and When I think of that, it's the three that he played when he played Federer in the final a few years back, when he didn't make one unforced error in those three. But last night, that final set tiebreak was nothing short of sensational, as was the whole match, obviously, with so much drama. But I was looking at it at times physically. I was wondering whether he was struggling a little bit, as was Felix Auger-Aliassime, given that they were on court for 5 hours. And then he just seemed to find that little bit extra. And I could just see, Paul, in his eyes at the beginning of the fifth set tiebreak, I knew he was going to win because so many matches I've commentated on. When he just gets in that state of mind and that Superman status, then nothing will stop him. So, yeah, I mean, what's going to happen in a couple of days' time, I guess, is for the future. But in terms of the present, that was truly exceptional.
6: Yeah, he does get 2 days rest now, doesn't he, ahead of the semi-final against Jannik Sinner. I guess that's the one that the neutrals wanted to see. Sinner beat Djokovic at this stage last year, but then Djokovic got revenge down in Melbourne at the Australian Open, didn't he? So how do you see that one playing out?
7: I think it's fascinating because I've seen Sinner throughout the tournament, and Sinner's baseline numbers are down from last year. I don't think he's playing as well as he was a year ago, but what he is doing better is he's serving brilliantly, and that's kind of carried him through some of his tough matches. I felt that the first round win was big for Sinner because we all know what happened in Roland Garros, where he hit the wall physically and he'd actually lost 8 of his last 9 5-set matches. So to win that match in 5, since then he's sort of taken care of his opponents fairly comfortably without being at his best. But I think, you know, realistically, Djokovic deep down knows he can beat him, because he did that in Australia. But I think physically, where both players are at, I think the edge now has to go with Sinner.
6: Yeah, another men's quarterfinal. Let's talk about what's coming up today. It promises a lot. Is Taylor Fritz against Sasha Zverev. Zverev, of course, winning the French Open a few weeks ago, the first of his Grand Slam for him. But the American, Fritz, he's got a great record against Zverev, hasn't he?
7: He's won his last 7, and it's just one of those matchups that Zverev clearly doesn't like. But I think, you know, for Zverev, he could play the clever game here, Paul. I think he should just say, I'm the underdog. All the pressure's on Fritz, because Zverev has done it. You know, he's won the Grand Slam where Fritz hasn't. You know, Fritz is someone who's never lacked in self-confidence. And I think, you know, the way that Zverev, where he's at the moment, I think mentally, I don't think he's been 100%. Why would we expect him to be, given it's so soon after Roland Garros? But he is playing some great tennis. And sometimes when a player is free in terms of no pressure, sometimes they can be incredibly dangerous. We've seen that in the women's event this last 2 weeks. So yeah. Maybe Zverev will turn around that head-to-head that hasn't been in his favour.
6: Well, let's talk about the women's draw then, because Coco Gauff is the only remaining Grand Slam champion. She's been taken to 3 sets, though, in 4 of her matches. Is she the favourite, would you say, now?
7: No, but I've kept saying that every match that Coco's played. I mean, When you watch her, I mean, what an amazing role model she is in terms of fight, spirit, mentality. I mean, her tennis, struggling on her forehand, the serve is always questionable. But I've had a good feeling for Muckova the whole tournament. She wasn't my favourite. My favourite lost in the bottom half. But I had a good feeling because Muckova's got an all-round grass court game and she's fit, thankfully, which hasn't been the case for a few years. Yeah. But so I think Muckova certainly has the potential. So I'm expecting Muckova to win that. Okay. But I haven't expected Coco to win the last 2 matches, and we know what's happened.
6: Okay, Barry, thank you very much as always. That's Barry Cowan there talking to us. Away from Wimbledon, and Argentina staged a remarkable late comeback at the World Cup against Egypt, scoring 3 goals in the last 11 minutes to come from 2-0 down to reach the last 8. It sets up a quarter-final with Switzerland, who beat Colombia on penalties. And don't forget, you can get more World Cup analysis and reaction by downloading the BBC World Service podcast. Just look for More Than The Score wherever you get your podcasts.
0: Paul, we're going to put you on the spot now. 8 teams left in the World Cup. Who's your favourite?
6: France. Yeah. That was my quick initial reaction. But
0: yeah, no pause there.
1: Yeah. Exactly. Didn't have to think about it at all.
6: I think they lost the final 4 years ago, and I think they've got a very good chance of writing that wrong this time around.
0: Yeah, we will see. I think they're probably my favourites too, Catherine.
1: I would say France as well.
0: God, we're
1: how about
0: boring,
1: England?
0: Aren't we?
1: I'm sat here with 2 Englishmen and none of you are back in England.
6: All right, I'm going to say Belgium.
0: That's it for this edition of Newsday. Thanks for listening. Bye-bye.
1: Bye.
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9: Thousands of residents across Northeast Ohio lost power last week during extreme heat. For some cities, like Lakewood, it's become an all-too-common occurrence, leading Mayor Megan George to call for another investigation into First Energy over what she deems life-or-death circumstances. I'm Stephanie Haney. 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
2: Coming up after the news, World Book Club with me, Harriet Gilbert. This month, we're joined by one of America's most remarkable contemporary authors, Rachel Kushner, to discuss The Mars Room. The novel follows Romy Hall as she begins two consecutive life sentences at Stanville Women's Correctional Facility after killing her stalker. The story weaves between the two sides of Romy's existence. First, the prison world, where women struggle for the bare essentials of life. Second, the San Francisco of her youth, the Mars Room strip club where she once danced, and days spent with her angelic 7-year-old son, Jackson. Gritty, daring, and sometimes darkly comic, The Mars Room is both a searing and deeply empathetic exploration of the American penal system. Rachel will be answering your questions about her years of research into prison life, how her protagonist came to be, and if wider societal structures mean some people are predetermined to end up behind bars. That's all to come on World Book Club after the news.
11: BBC News with Moira Alderson. Fresh explosions have been heard in Bahrain after sirens sounded for the third time in the latest escalation between the US and Iran. Bahrain first came under attack late at night after US strikes on Iranian air defence systems and fast boats, which Washington said were in response to Iranian attacks on commercial shipping in the Strait of Hormuz. Caroline Davis reports.
12: Iran has not claimed responsibility for the attack on the three tankers, but the foreign minister said that commercial vessels using routes not coordinated with Iran or tampering with the ship's tracking faced a risk of collision. The US reacted, firstly by revoking the waiver it had given, which temporarily lifted oil sanctions, then last night hitting 80 targets, including more than 60 small boats used by the Islamic Revolutionary Guard Corps. Iranian state media says people were injured by shrapnel. They responded with attacks on US military sites in Bahrain and Kuwait.
11: The NATO Secretary General Mark Rutte has said the latest US attacks on Iran were absolutely necessary. Mr. Rutte said it was crucial that the US reacted forcefully when Iran was violating the ceasefire. Speaking as he arrived for the NATO summit in Turkey, Mr. Rutte said the US was still completely committed to the North Atlantic Alliance.
13: The commitment is there, no doubt. Also because NATO is there in the US interest to prevent, for example, the nuclear submarines of Russia to end up on the shores of the United States. The US, to stay safe, needs to secure Atlantic, Europe and Arctic. So there is complete commitment to NATO. But hey, there's also an expectation. And the expectation was and is that the Europeans and the Canadians will equalize their spending with the United States.
11: The Ukrainian capital has again come under Russian missile attack. A series of explosions were heard in Kyiv early on Wednesday, and the authorities say at least one woman has been killed. The attacks are taking place as President Zelensky attends that NATO summit, where he's appealing for improved air defences against ballistic missiles. Frank Gardner is there.
14: A ballistic missile is something that goes right up above the Earth's atmosphere in a parabola, and, you know, in a big parabola, comes down at immense speed, in some cases in excess of 5 times the speed of sound. The only thing that the Ukrainians have had is Patriot to shoot that down. They haven't got many left, if any. They are pleading for both European countries here and the US to give them Patriot, to give them more.
11: A search is underway for a cargo plane with 5 crew on board that's thought to have crashed into the sea southwest of Karachi in Pakistan. Local air traffic control tried to guide the Pakistan-registered aircraft, but flight tracking data shows a series of sharp altitude changes before a steep final descent. World News from the BBC. In Britain, all of the major political parties have now announced that they won't put forward candidates for a by-election, triggered by the resignation of the hard-right Reform UK party leader as an MP. Nigel Farage said that he would stand again to represent Clacton. He's being investigated by a parliamentary watchdog over donations he received before becoming an MP, but he denies wrongdoing. Here's Henry Zeffman.
15: There's definitely an attempt here to seize back the momentum, seize back the narrative, reframe a conversation which Nigel Farage was not enjoying around his own terms. But look, to have a conversation, you need conversation partners. And it's not clear that Nigel Farage is getting many of those at this by-election. I mean, I think we have to consider the possibility this morning that this is a by-election that is going to end up having almost no import or significance.
2: Australia's biggest telecommunications company, Telstra, has issued an apology to customers for a major nationwide outage that disrupted calls, texts and data across the country starting early on Wednesday. Communication issues affected regional rail networks in Victoria and New South Wales. Some train services out of Melbourne were suspended. Prosecutors in the US have released new surveillance footage that they say shows the man accused of killing the conservative activist Charlie Kirk running across a rooftop after last year's fatal shooting. The video was played during a preliminary hearing for the accused, Tyler Robinson, in a Utah court. It also appears to show the suspect jumping off the roof while holding an object. In tennis, the Wimbledon quarterfinals continue today. In one of the matches, the British wildcard player, Arthur Ferry, will seek to take his unexpected run of form into the next round. Ferry, ranked outside the world's top 100 players, will play the Italian ninth seed, Flavio Cobolli. The match is preceded on centre court by Ukraine's Marta Kostyuk, taking on Italy's Jasmine Paolini. BBC News.
16: Hello. Welcome to BBC World Book Club, where you get to talk about their work with the world's greatest writers. I'm your host, Harriet Gilbert, and today we're joined from California by American author Rachel Kushner, who'll be talking about her darkly funny, tender and fierce novel, The Mars Room. It's the story of a young mother sentenced to life for killing a man who stalked her. And Rachel, hello, I think it's fair to say from that brief description that this doesn't paint a very pretty picture of life in the USA, but it has occurred to me that all the great American novels, and I do think yours is a great novel, are much more interested in exploring the shadow side of the American dream. I mean, I'm thinking of everything, you know, Uncle Tom's Cabin, The Scarlet Letter, Grapes of Wrath, Beloved. Is that true, that that is what is really interesting to American authors?
17: Yeah, I mean, the way you put it is slightly different than how I've thought about it, and yet not untrue. I do feel, even more now than when I wrote this novel, a certain responsibility as an American author. It seems clear to me today, as on any day, that this is a convulsive place, a chaotic place. It has violent underpinnings in its ideology, but it's also an incredibly dynamic country full of all kinds of different people. And the dynamism of it and this sort of almost savage notion of individuality here in the US does seem to produce enormous creativity. But in this particular case, I wanted to write a book about the texture of the present as it felt to me when I set out to write the book. And I wanted to set the book in California. And one of the stories of California is the story of all the people who were disappeared into these prisons that were built in the Central Valley, 22 of them in 20 years. And I knew people who had been disappeared into that system. And I thought, tell the story of California and include this very dark component of it.
16: Well, let's look more closely at the Mars Room. It's narrated by a woman called Romy Hall, who's only 29 when we meet her, but who since childhood has learnt to be tough, growing up on the streets of San Francisco, poor, first raped at the age of 11, drinking, taking drugs, her mother, as she says, too depressed to bother. And Romy's going to need all her toughness and intelligence to survive Stanville Prison. Not only because the rules are draconian and the staff by and large unpleasant, but because her fellow inmates are a volatile bunch. She needs to learn the pecking order, to understand who's boss in each cell, to know who can be trusted and who can't. Then, what difference, if any, will it make when a young man called Gordon Hauser, who teaches inmates basic maths and reading, can't help making it clear that he's attracted to Romy? She actually doesn't need his teaching. She mastered 3+4 quite a while ago. But could he be useful in other ways? Well, let's begin at the beginning. Rachel, would you read from the first chapter of The Mars Room, where Romy and other shackled women are being transported from the country jail to Stanville Prison?
17: As our bus exited the jail perimeter, I glued myself to the mesh-reinforced window to try to see the world. There wasn't much to look at. Underpasses and on-ramps, dark, deserted boulevards. No one was on the street. We were passing through a moment in the night so remote that traffic lights had ceased to go from green to red and merely blinked a constant yellow. Another car came alongside. It had no lights. It surged past the bus, a dark thing with demonic energy. There was a girl on my unit in county who got life for nothing but driving. She wasn't the shooter. She would tell anyone who'd listen. She wasn't the shooter. All she did was drive the car. That was it. They'd used license plate reader technology. They had it on video surveillance. What they had was an image of the car, at night, moving along a street, first with the lights on, then with the lights off. If the driver cuts the lights, that is premeditation. If the driver cuts the lights, it's murder. They were moving us at that hour for a reason, for many reasons. If they could have shot us to the prison in a capsule, they would have. Anything to shield the regular people from having to look at us. A crew of cuffed and chained women on a sheriff's department bus. Some of the younger ones were whimpering and sniffling as we pulled onto the highway. There was a girl in a cage who looked about 8 months pregnant, her belly so large they had to get an extra length of waist chain to shackle her hands to her sides. She hiccuped and shook, her face a mess of tears. They had her in the cage on account of her age, to protect her from the rest of us. She was 15. A woman up ahead turned toward the crying girl in the cage and hissed like she was spraying ant killer. When that didn't work, she yelled, "Shut the hell up!" "Dang," the person across from me said. "I'm from San Francisco, and a trans to me is nothing new, but this person looked truly like a man. Shoulders as broad as the aisle and a jawline beard. I assumed she was from the daddy tank at county where they put the butches. This was Conan, who I later got to know. "Dang, I mean, it's a kid. Let her cry." The woman told Conan to shut up, and then they were arguing and the cops intervened. Certain women in jail and prison make rules for everyone else, and the woman insisting on quiet was one of those. If you follow their rules, they make more rules. You have to fight people, or you end up with nothing.
16: Rachel Kushner, thank you very much indeed for that. And time for our first question now.
18: Hi, my name's Minnie and I'm from Cornwall. The bus ride was such an arresting start to the novel. Did you always know it would start there?
17: I love this question. No one's ever asked me that. And they make more rules. You have to fight people or you end up with nothing.
16: Rachel Kushner, thank you very much indeed for that. And time for our first question now.
18: Hi, my name's Minnie and I'm from Cornwall. The bus ride was such an arresting start to the novel. Did you always know it would start there?
17: I love this question. No one's

0: Francisco, but I also live in Los Angeles and I live walking distance from the criminal court complex and the jail complex. And you see these sheriff's buses, you know, going up to get on the I-5 to go up into the Central Valley. And I think about who's on that bus, and you cannot see into the buses. The windows are darkened and mesh covered, as Romy described. And so it's this one-way thing of people looking out and this sense that they're sort of hidden and yet in plain view. And they're leaving the drama of a public trial after the person is convicted, then they're sentenced. And then the invisible part of their punishment begins. And it begins with that bus ride, which indeed takes place every Thursday. And so I thought it made sense to start there for the story, for the reader, but also for Romy, because going from jail to prison is really going from jail and prison are very different. And prison is where this new world starts.
1: We've got another question for you now, Rachel. This comes from Melissa, who is in the USA.
2: Many of the characters are trapped long before they ever enter prison. Were you interested in writing about incarceration itself, or more about the systems and circumstances that make freedom impossible, even outside prison walls?
0: The question sort of helps me to say both. It's a complicated realm because it seems like we do have some kind of agency as people. We have choice. But the narrative, as it's baked in to prison discourse, is the people who are there have made, quote unquote, poor choices. But the people that I knew who went to prison made the choices that they were nurtured to make. And it seems like it cannot be a coincidence that most people in prison come from very modest backgrounds where they were exposed to violence and instability at a young age. And I think, you know, for a middle-class person to think, oh, the people who are in prison made bad choices, is also to not realize that they were born lucky and that they might not know what kind of choices they would make if they grew up in different circumstances. You know, the idea of a split second where you think violence is the solution to my problem. I can imagine a different life if I'd been raised differently where that would happen to me. And I saw people to whom it happened. And San Francisco is something particular that Romy talks about in terms of the background there. A lot of people had parents who were sort of, I guess, sort of refugees from the summer of 1967 who came to San Francisco in this open moment and then stayed when it became a darker place.
1: Okay, well, another question for you now. This was an email sent to BBC World Book Club from New Zealand, and it comes from Mitch. Mitch says, the women inmates in your novel were inventive in how they smuggled contraband to each other or talked through pipes, sending things through the toilets from one level to another. Is that what you found in your research? And why do people assume that people in prison are stupid when so many of them are ingenious with their inventions?
0: I love this question. And I remember my aunt Dee Dee, who's also worked on prison issues for a long time, saying to me, they're the smartest people in our whole society for the way that they are able to manage to cultivate strategies for surviving. I learned a lot about how people survive in prison through, I was on the board of an organization that taught human rights law to women in prison. And the majority of the people on the board, who running the organization, were serving life sentences and became mentors to me. And I had another mentor named Teresa Martinez, who was a very close friend for 10 years and unfortunately has passed away. And she'd spent 23 years in prison and would tell me about all the different things that people did. And at a certain point, I realized a lot of this is a very collective form of intelligence where oral knowledge is passed down, and then people perfect and change the knowledge based on how circumstances change, how rules change. And it's pretty unbelievable, and it is a different world. And there are a set of skills, and even how you use your senses, your sight, your hearing, your ability to roll up fishing line and cast something down the hall if you're in administrative segregation and want to trade books with somebody. These are skills that are absolutely learned.

0: and cultivate it.
1: It's interesting. Mitch adds this to the email. I was laughing at the bits where the woman on death row was shouting up through the toilet pipes. Dark humour, but she was so charismatic. And he's referring there to an inmate called Betty LaFrance. First of all, she got her lover to murder her husband. And then she hires asks a crooked cop to murder her lover. And she's in the process of trying to arrange for a hitman to murder the crooked cop in a kind of sort of hitman pyramid scheme when she gets arrested. Obviously, this is a terrible story in many ways. I mean, there's three men dead and there's Betty about to be electrocuted or however she's going to be executed. But it is also very funny. And I just wondered whether you were conscious of thinking, I've got to put a bit of humour in this because a lot of the story's grim, or whether you just have a very dark sense of humour yourself.
2: I love this question. Strangely, the answer is neither of those. And here's why. The humour in the book, for me, is part of the truth that I want to establish and tell. And I kept saying to myself as I was writing it, it's got to be funny. Because if it isn't funny, it isn't true. I'm not doing my job to render these people as I have experienced them personally, as I know them to be. I think of prison as a place where your personality is the one thing they cannot take away from you. So people in prison have honed and developed their ability to charm, threaten, manipulate, entertain, and etc. This particular story, I will confess, is based on reality. My friend Teresa, who I mentioned, she was often in trouble in prison. And so she spent a lot of time in administrative segregation, which is like the jail of the prison. And the jail of the prison is right above where the women used to be serving. Now they've mixed them into general population, but it's right above where the women serving death row were housed. And so she got to know these people really well. And just like in the outside world, friendships inside prison, relationships, community, that's all real. And I can't remember what that woman's name was, but she had been a pantyhose model with her legs. And indeed, just like I describe it, you know, she hired a hitman to kill her husband and then hired a hitman to kill a hitman. And then she was in prison on death row. And I think that the larger takeaway for me, I mean, there were many details of that world that I was fascinated by. And I had this incredible access to through Teresa, because she's talking to these people all the time through the pipes. And she also had a sort of psychological insight about the people on death row, which is that everybody wants to know about their cases. And most of them are never going to say what they did or why they did it, but they lure these sort of, you know, ambulance chasing kind of, maybe I'm one of them, but these ambulance chasing journalists who keep calling and they're promising information and there's this attention on them. And there's a very bizarre allure to the whole thing. And the woman on whom Betty LaFrance was based apparently had this photo of herself covered by money in, you know, the high spirits after her first crime when she and her lover go to Las Vegas together. And I found a copy of that photo and it wasn't at all like I'd imagined it. I thought it would be this really glamorous thing. And it just, as I describe in the book, it looks like a woman that a dump truck has backed up and just dumped money on her. It's like an entombment rather than a display of the high life.
1: We're going to hear now from a BBC World Book Club regular who has emailed this. She's called Lauren. She's from Hong Kong. And she asks you this. It's a question about the visiting teacher I've mentioned, whose name is Gordon Hauser, who comes in and out of the prison to teach the women. Lauren's question is this. Do you relate to Gordon? I read you did research in prisons for years, but you were always free to leave like he was. Is it difficult to tell these stories without feeling like you're extracting something from people stuck in the prison system? To be clear, your novel is a brilliant and necessary peek into the prison world, but I wonder if you wrestled with what to tell and how to tell it.
2: For the most part, the characters serving time are completely invented by me, as are their stories. So I didn't feel like I was taking something from someone else that they should be able to say in their own words. There was one exception, which was my friend Teresa Martinez, who I mentioned before, was a very important mentor to me. When I think of the last 15 years of my life, I probably learned more from her than anyone else. And basically, she is the character Sammy in the novel, who talks about marrying this guy, Keith, buying his letter because she has to parole to somebody in the outside world. And that is all real and happened to her. And she said to me, you know, if you don't put this in your book, it's never going to be in any book. When I decided to have a character like him, it was actually, I was driving up the 99 freeway late at night in the dark, going through California's industrial agriculture. There's no lights on either side of the road. And suddenly I saw this enormous lit thing, like a spaceship, way off in the fields. And I realized that is the Central California Women's Facility, which I call Stanville in the prison. And if you didn't know about prison, you would go, is there a factory out there? Is that an oil refinery? What is that? And then I thought, there's a character who knows what that is because he goes there or she goes there, but gets to leave and gets to see those lights from the outside and to know that the women in there are illuminated 24 hours a day and never get to see the night sky. And that was when I decided to put Gordon in the book.
1: Ah, Rachel Kushner, thank you very much indeed. Our next question is from Amanda in the UK.
0: Hi, Rachel. My name is Amanda and I live in Whitstable here in the UK. I really admire how thoroughly researched the Mars Room is. And so my question is about a very specific kind of critical reception. Have you had any conversations with any prisoners or law enforcement, whether those who helped your research or more generally, and how did they feel about how they were portrayed and did they feel seen? I'm just wondering what kind of feedback you may have had.
2: You know, it's interesting talking about this book now, since it came out in 2018, you know, books usually sort of die down and then you're promoting your new book and that's mostly what you talk about. But strangely, The Mars Room is a book that I've continued to talk about precisely because it's getting read more and more inside prisons in the United States. And this is partly, I think, because rules are changing and people inside prison have access to literature now in the way they didn't used to have. There are book clubs inside prisons, and the Mars Room has been chosen for several of them. You know, when I wrote the book, I think there's even a line about this inside the book. My friend Teresa, you know, Sammy's based on her. Like, there's a sort of genre prison novel that she said was the most popular book in prison. And I thought, why would people in prison want to read about prison? And she said, we want to read about lives like ours also. You know, just like middle-class people love to read, you know, books about people with their country house on the weekend. And the law enforcement part of it, I love this aspect of the question because I've had a lot of people in law enforcement reach out to me. And when the book came out, I did a reading in LA and there was a woman and her daughter who came to the reading, and the daughter works as a guard at Central California Women's Facility. And they drove down, it's a 5-hour drive, to be there at the reading. And that was interesting to me because I don't know if the book tells a story that some guards would feel good about, but they have a very stressful job. Guards in California have as high a rate of suicide as soldiers coming back from active combat. And they are a piece of this, and it's a very stressful world for them to be in also.
1: We've got somebody joining us on Zoom now. Ben, hi. I know you've got a question for Rachel, so would you like to ask it, please?
3: So I first came across the Mars Room at university while I was taking a prison literatures module. And one of the assignment tasks for that module was to suggest improvements and changes for the prison system with the aim of refocusing it on rehabilitation and lowering crime rates rather than just punishment. And the Mars Room obviously offers quite a not a good portrayal of the American prison system, and it kind of really highlights its failure to carry out this function of rehabilitation. So my question for you is basically that assignment question: what are some of the changes to the American prison system that you would like to see and that you would suggest would have the biggest impact and encourage a shift away from prisons being solely about punishment and more about rehabilitation?
1: Okay, Rachel, over to you.
2: Yeah, it's a fair and a rigorous question. And I hate to seem like a question dodger, but I just don't know if I'm the person to answer it. There's a strange way in which the skills of a writer are doubt and curiosity, or those are the impetus to writing novels, to never judge, to try to understand what it feels like to be inside of other people's consciousness, to go underneath a sort of tidy morality where the good people are over here and the bad people are over there, and to allow for this kind of moral complexity that's really painful for a lot of people, which is to give humanity and soul back to people who've done unthinkable things. You know, I think the American incarceration system is a symptom of a much larger problem, which is organized abandonment of poor people and a lot of non-white people at a very tender age. And how do we direct resources toward people when they need them long before they make a decision, you know, that violence might be the solution to their problem? I mean, I have myself toured the Scandinavian prison system. A lot of people have done that because, like, in Norway and Sweden, they invite people in and you get to go. And I've been invited and seen the way that they do things. And they have a much higher rate of rehabilitation. And the goal is to get people back with their family, back in society, back working jobs. That would be really nice. We have a very different system here. And now that it's built, it's hard to imagine that they're going to unbuild it. And how can they do that? And I'm selfishly glad to say that I'm not in policy. I don't have solutions. Instead, I tried to tell a story and give life to this real world and the people who are in it, and hopefully with their dignity intact.
1: Ben, thank you very much indeed for that question. And of course, Rachel Kushner, thank you very much for your answer. More about the Mars Room in a moment, but first a quick pause for the news right after this.
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0: Coming up after the news, World Book Club with me, Harriet Gilbert. This month, we're joined by American author Rachel Kushner to discuss her award-winning novel, The Mars Room. Gritty, daring, and darkly comedic in parts, the novel follows Romy Hall, a young mother serving two consecutive life sentences at Stanville Women's Correctional Facility after killing her stalker. Rachel will be answering your questions on World Book Club after the news.
1: BBC News with Moira Alderson. Fresh explosions have been heard in Bahrain after air raid sirens sounded for the third time since last night's US-Iran escalation. Bahrain first came under attack in the early hours after Washington announced strikes on Iranian air defense systems, coastal radar installations, and fast boats in response to renewed Iranian attacks on commercial shipping in the Strait of Hormuz. NATO's chief says the latest attacks on Iran were absolutely necessary. Speaking at a NATO summit in Turkey, Mark Rutte said it was crucial that America reacted forcefully when Iran was violating the ceasefire. 12 countries are to spend more than $50 billion over the next decade on a new long-range missile to protect Europe. London has unveiled plans for the Deep Precision Strike project, which are due to be discussed in Ankara today. The Ukrainian capital has come under renewed Russian missile attack, with fires burning in two districts. At least one woman was killed. All of Britain's major political parties have now said they won't put forward candidates for a by-election triggered by the resignation of the far-right MP Nigel Farage. He's announced he'll stand again to represent Clacton in what's billed as a battle against the establishment. The British telecommunications provider Virgin Media has been fined $37 million for preventing customers from cancelling their contracts. The media regulator said tactics including putting customer phone calls on hold for no reason, unnecessary call transfers, or deliberately dropping the line. And the eSports World Cup is getting underway shortly in Paris, with hundreds of the best competitive gamers expected at a flashy opening ceremony by the River Seine. Fans will be able to watch popular titles like Call of Duty and League of Legends at the highest level. BBC News.
0: Hello, welcome back to BBC World Book Club, where American author Rachel Kushner is answering readers' questions about her fine, fierce novel, The Mars Room, the story of a woman in prison for life for killing the man who was stalking her. And let's have another reading from The Mars Room now. We're seeing things from the perspective of Kurt Kennedy, Romy's erstwhile stalker. Kurt has a damaged leg from a motorbike accident, he's hooked on opioid painkillers, and he's an alcoholic. And I need to say, before we hear this reading, that he knows Romy by the name of Vanessa, because that's the name she used at the strip club, the Mars Room, where Kurt became obsessed with her.
2: If she walked someplace instead of taking a cab, he circled and kept up by going slow. Sometimes she emerged from the building with a little boy, holding his hand. Isn't that sweet? Like a mom, except he was sure she wasn't the boy's mother. It didn't fit. Maybe the kid lived in the building. Once, she was with a kid and another woman and two other kids. Kurt thought it was a good bet all three kids were the other woman's. It explained things. It bothered him that aspects of Vanessa's life were walled off from him, even as he trailed her and knew exactly what she did, where she went on a given day. As long as he could watch her leave the building, see where she was going, and know when she returned, he had not entirely lost the thread. Keeping the line there, keeping track, staying focused on her, that was what he did and wanted. At first, she had no idea. It was cleaner then. Those were the early days. But he encountered a period of time where she didn't show up to the Mars Room, so he naturally wanted to talk to her. Was that so bad? It seemed like a small thing to him. He just wanted to say hello. He could not see her at the Mars Room, so he orbited closer to her home, found her nearby. She acted like he was doing something illegal by shopping in her little corner market. A store is public. Anyone can go to a store. After she saw him in the store and got huffy and left, when she was finally back at work and he did his whistle thing in the Mars Room, his psst, to get her to come sit, she ignored him. Went down the aisle of the theater and sat with some other guy. Every day, same thing. No company. His money was suddenly not good enough. He kept showing up, kept trying, waiting by the stage for her to dance. Boy, did he miss her. He really missed her.
0: Thank you very much, Rachel Kushner. We've got a question now, which comes from Scotland, from Debs, about Kurt Kennedy.
3: Why did you make Kurt Kennedy disabled, rather than choosing an able-bodied man who was bothering Romy? I didn't feel his disability or his delusions excused his stalking, but including chapters from his point of view was interesting.
0: So, creepy Kurt Kennedy, as she describes him, is disabled. I mean, he's had an accident that has meant he's got a limp and so on. Why did you make him like that rather than a fit, young, able-bodied man?
2: I guess, to be completely honest, I didn't quite consider him disabled. I considered him injured. And the injury takes place over the course of the drama in the book. When I create a character, sometimes it's interesting to see what pressures start to shape the direction in which they're going. Kurt, one of the pressures on this character is his obsession with this woman. And in that, I thought a lot about what it means to be focused on somebody and to have an infatuation. And I mean, every infatuation, if it's unrequited, is to some degree obsessive. Kurt just takes it really far. At the same time, he has this job on his motorcycle and he crashes. And I know the exact spot where he crashed because that happened to somebody that I knew. The kids put out motor oil on the street. And then it just seemed like it makes everything more extreme. It makes it seem like he needs her so much more badly because he cannot work. He's in pain. He's on pain medication. And it just seemed like it kind of closes down his ability to be distracted, to have a normal life in other ways. It's just all about Romy.
0: Thank you very much, Rachel. This next question comes from Argentina. It's from Ellen, who says, "Hello, Rachel. Thank you for a phenomenal novel. It was a window into a world I have never been in and horrified me, to be honest. I don't think I'll ever forget it. My question, predetermination seems to be a theme of the book. Romy didn't think her fate was set the night she killed Kennedy, but blamed it on the trial, judge, the prosecutor, and her public defender. Where do you think the point of no return was for her?"
2: Well, gosh, the question has a complexity because there's this idea of the point of no return being the sentence itself, the two life sentences, or something earlier. But there is also her own decision to bludgeon this guy. And she's not willing to look at that. There's a way in which Romy, and also real people that I have known and continue to know, do feel that the moment they receive this kind of sentence of like two life sentences, there's a way in which those people feel they become victims the moment they get that sentence. Life is full of chance. I think that there is this theme of destiny. And at the end of the book, I tried to extend her destiny to include something more like possibility in the form of a child. And maybe her child is something that she has made and that she can be proud of and that puts her into a sense of life that goes beyond her and isn't just about her biological life, but something greater that she can attach to.
0: Rachel, thank you very much indeed. And we've got a question now. We're going from Argentina to the USA. And this next question is from Dawn, who is in New York State. And Dawn emailed this to BBC World Book Club. "The book was a painful read, but in a good way. I wanted to ask you about Doc. Why include a crooked cop in the prison system in the novel?" Now, Doc, interestingly, is the crooked cop who's supposed to be murdering Betty LaFrance's lover. Why did you want to bring him into the prison system?
2: Well, you know, it's funny. To one of the earlier questions, I said I didn't really use real people's story in my book. I didn't want to take their story. But in fact, I did in a few instances. Sometimes there's a spark or a very minor interaction from real life that for me, I build upon. And in this case, I did meet a crooked cop who was serving a life sentence because he had become a contract killer. And I was in his cell with him, and he started to tell me about crimes that he'd committed for which he'd never been convicted. And this man doesn't leave his cell because if he goes on the yard, he will be immediately attacked. police in prison who are incarcerated are not popular. And the weight of his life, his essence in that very small room, almost like a humidity, went into me. It was almost like an act of exorcism to develop the voice of that character because he was full of life. There was a kind of brutal vitality there that I developed. And then it just sort of made sense. He could, you know, it was like Barbie dolls. Pair him with Betty. They'd make a good couple. He was a contract killer, the person that I based it on. Why not be her contract killer? But it's also like novels are a way of making sense of your own life and the things that you've witnessed and that have gone into you and kind of marked you in a way. And the novel is the synthetic whole that sort of explains their meaning.
0: Using him, what were you explaining? The encounter with him by creating Doc, were you explaining the encounter with this guy in this cell?
2: Well, maybe explaining is the wrong word. There's a way in which novels are synthesis, and I'm synthesizing divergent things that I know matter in some way. And I think by building Doc's voice, I can tell the reader what a life like that is about and what it means to be sort of a pariah inside the prison and why it is somebody like that would want to even go on living, because people think, oh, if I had a life sentence, I wouldn't be able to make it. But in fact, a lot of people do make it and they just make a new reality, you know? And so a lot of his reality is structured by these jokes that he's telling. They also happen to be like the dirty jokes that have been floating around my head since I was a kid, you know? So it was an outlet for them. But I don't know. I mean, I can't psychoanalyze myself, but I know that that character has something to do with me and it belongs in this book.
0: Well, Rachel, thank you very much indeed. Let's have another reading from the Mars Room. And this isn't Romy talking at all. This is an excerpt from the diary of a man called Ted Kaczynski, or who's more popularly known as the Unabomber, who was this extraordinary, I mean, a real person who sort of went back to nature and believed that the modern world was destroying the natural world. But his response to it was to indulge in acts of domestic terrorism. I mean, he was a killer. And I wonder if you could just read this excerpt from his diary. I mean, these are from his real diary, aren't they?
2: Yeah, they are. I put Ted's real diaries in the book, partly because when I went to write my own versions of them, I found that they still sounded like my voice. And reading his diaries, which a friend of mine happens to own, is a strange story, his tone was so different than my own that I thought, well, if I just put them in the, maybe not dissimilar from the way Zabald puts postcards in his book, then the rest of the narrative has to just find a way to flow around these things. Shall I read?
0: Yes, please do.
2: Out walking in the bitter cold, spotted a porcupine in a tree and shot it. At first it seemed to be dead, but then noticed that it was still breathing. Because of the thick hair and quills, I couldn't see where the brain area of its head was. I put my gun against what I guess should be about right and fired. It was difficult to butcher because the skin didn't pull away from the flesh cleanly and I had to watch out for quills. It had many tapeworms inside its abdomen, so after cleaning it, I washed my hands and my knife thoroughly in a strong solution of Lysol. Naturally, I will cook the meat very well. This morning, I went wading in the snow for a couple of hours. When I got back, I boiled the rest of my porcupine, heart, liver, kidneys, a few lumps of fat, and a large clot of blood taken from the chest. I ate the kidneys and part of the liver, which were delicious. Also ate part of the blood clot, which tasted good enough, but had a dry texture that I didn't care for. At first thaw, dynamite blast began booming all over the hills, occasionally audible at my cabin. Exxon conducting seismic exploration for oil. Couple of helicopters flying over the hills, lowering a thing with dynamite on cables, make blast on ground. Instruments measure vibrations. In late spring, I went and camped out, hoping to shoot up a helicopter in the area east of Crater Mountain. This proved harder than I thought, because a helicopter is always in motion. Only once had half a chance. Two quick shots as copter crossed a space between trees. Both missed. When I got back to camp, I cried, partly from frustration at failing, but mostly from grief about what is happening to this countryside. It is so beautiful, but if they find oil, disaster.
0: This man is such a contradiction. This countryside is so beautiful, he says, he's trying to shoot helicopters down from the sky. You say your friend's got hold of these journals of Kaczynski's. How come?
2: Well, it's an artist called James Benning, incredible filmmaker who's been a very important mentor to me for a long time. And he has a property in the eastern Sierra foothills where he has built exact replicas of Thoreau's cabin from Walden and Ted Kaczynski's cabin from Montana. And it's an art project thinking about solitude, as I would put it, and also sort of the ideology of the American Adam and the idea that you can be self-reliant and alone in nature. And there are interesting aspects of this with Thoreau and with Kaczynski, sort of monstrous aspects of it. And somebody else went to the FBI auction where they sold off Ted Kaczynski's stuff and bought James Benning, my friend and mentor, his diaries, which were all or mostly written in a numerical code. Ted Kaczynski had made a guide, an index, a codex, I guess, to the code. And so James Benning had decoded them. I mean, originally what I just read was written like this. It was like 81, 31, 5, 161. And, you know, reading them, I was just really struck by, as you put it, the contradiction. I mean, when he cries, it's kind of heartfelt, but he's crying that he failed to kill people.
0: I know.
2: You know, he also, I mean, there was a time when his manifesto came out that people of my generation were pretty marked by that, because some of what he said in the manifesto about the technological destruction of the world to come, some of it was correct. But the problem with Ted Kaczynski is that I believe that he does love nature, but he doesn't love people. And the world is a mixture of both. And he cannot protect nature only for himself. I mean, there's another diary, you know, that I didn't read where he becomes enraged by people who are snowmobiling. And his solution to it is to burn the engines of their snowmobiles. So everything is just for him. He's a misanthrope. He doesn't love people. And I don't really think you can love nature properly if you don't also love people. You can't just preserve it for yourself and kill everybody.
0: Well, we have another question now, which comes from a regular to BBC World Book Club. This is from Maggie, and she's got a question about these excerpts from Kaczynski's diary.
4: Hi, I'm Maggie Mitchell. I've been in Shrewsbury and Shropshire for over 40 years. I loved this book, though the injustice which drives the action was very painful. The inclusion of Ted Kaczynski's diary entries is intriguing, and Thoreau is included. Can you tell us your thinking around them? Both solitary men, both living in nature, but why in this book?
0: So why in this book? It appears to be a sort of, obviously the teacher, Gordon, is living also in the wild, but it seems a sort of different subject somehow, and yet you weave it in. I mean, this is all about nature and the way it's being destroyed, and yet you weave it into a story about people who are enclosed in prison. Interesting.
2: Yeah, you know, sometimes you follow instinct. I think instinct is a really important component of making decisions as a novelist, and this just did not seem arbitrary to me. And maybe it first came up with Gordon, who's living in a cabin, and a friend of his from graduate school says jokingly, it'll be your Thoreau year, it'll be your Kaczynski year. And that's me, influenced by my friend James Benning, thinking about Thoreau and Kaczynski as sort of two examples of this very, very American idea of solitude and self-reliance and what those two things mean. So as part of developing the psychology of the character of Gordon, I think that his isolation is part of what leaves him vulnerable to having sympathy for Romy in a way that is not useful in terms of his ability to assimilate to the culture of the prison and to work there. You are not supposed to have sympathy for anybody that you're teaching. As the guards say, you know, go teach whatever, these bitches 2+2 or these cows or something. And he is alone and he's vulnerable and he goes home at night to this cabin. And I was thinking, you know, that nature in California is a part of what I wanted to render because it's part of the story of this state. It's a brutal state in certain ways. And it's also incredibly beautiful geographically. It has this kind of amplitude in it.
0: That very much comes across in the novel, that this beautiful world out there, and the women aren't in it.
2: Right. And this, you know, Stanville, my fictional prison modeled on Central California Women's Facility, even as it's in the middle of industrial farmland, as I mentioned, surrounded by almond groves, you can see the mountains far off in the distance. And so what would somebody imagine is going on up there? And Gordon happens to live up there. And so they're asking him about his life in nature. And, you know, Kaczynski is somebody who did eventually go to prison himself. So he's somebody else who made a decision that resulted in total isolation, quite different from his isolation in Montana. You know, this is combining different things to force myself to synthesize and think through these various ideas that to me were somehow essential to this bigger story.
0: Well, Rachel Kushner, we've got a question for you now that comes from a British reader called Emma, and here she is to ask this.
5: Hi, Rachel. I read The Mars Room a long time ago now, around 7 years ago, and the character of Romy has stayed with me all of that time. When reading the book, it almost struck me with the bleakness of a Dickensian novel and the holding up of a magnifying glass to the underbelly of society. So this is my question. How do you manifest hope when writing within the confines of an American correctional institute? Where does the light penetrate? And how did you try and encapsulate that within the Mars Room?
2: That's such a beautiful question. And I love the way you put it. When I was writing the book, I will confess I had many moments where I felt kind of crushed by the heaviness of the subject and world, and especially crushed by the idea that there were questions that simply didn't have answers. Some truths are foreclosed, you know, like what people did, why they did it, why somebody has to pay back the state with their life. I have a friend in prison who is serving the sentence that I gave to Romy in the book. She's serving 2 life sentences plus a 6-year enhancement. And she has a brother who's serving 7 life sentences. These are for completely unrelated crimes. And when you start to think about that, it can just be so shattering. And I wasn't raised with religion, but I would go into a Catholic church and think, well, at least here you can get mercy. But in the state and bureaucratic judicial process, there, for some people, there's absolutely no mercy. So to come back to your question, where do I get hope? You know, when I was very crushed by the book, I remember asking a French philosopher, an elder in his 80s named Alain Badiou, who's done a lot of activism and work with people in prison. And I basically asked him your question, like, how am I going to survive this? And I said, what is the hope? Where is the light? And he said, think about community and the way that people make community. The edges of our world are broader. The edges of their world can be just as broad when you think about the types of relationships that they can build inside. And so, you know, it's like Conan for me is a form of lightness. I mean, he is sort of an homage to a friend of mine from high school who went to prison, who people called Conan, who was slightly different, but very, very funny and willing to sacrifice himself and have the last word, even when the police have handcuffed his hands behind his back and have a boot on his neck. That kind of vitality, the desire, like, I'm going to entertain my friends, even if it means I'm put in a cage. I mean, that's, I guess, one sort of bleak form of hope, but others are what people can do for each other in prison. And the tenderness that Romy gets from Sammy is another, you know, telling her you're going to survive this. This is what you need to do. So I think community was what I was told, and it seemed to have a deep wisdom to it, that advice.
0: Thank you very much for that, Rachel. And we're off to the Philippines now. This is from where Maria sent this question. She starts by quoting something that Romy says towards the very end of the novel about her son, about Jackson. Romy says, I gave him life. It is quite a lot to give. It is the opposite of nothing, and the opposite of nothing is not something, it is everything. And Maria says, I find that quote haunting, but I'm not even sure why. Can you just talk about what Romy means by it?
2: Yeah, you know, that end of the book, I wouldn't say it was tough as in a struggle for me to figure out how to do it, because I saw how to do it at a certain point. But the structure itself suggests that it's not going to have an open and transcendent ending. Because this woman is serving two life sentences, if she has escaped, truly, and this isn't some kind of dream, it's the case in reality that nobody escapes this kind of prison, you know? And she's running toward the cops at the end, and she's illuminated, and she's been hiding in the forest. I don't think she's going to make it. But what she's saying to herself is that her life has a bigger meaning than just her biological life, which they've already told her she is trading effectively for what she did. And that's a part of the life sentence I find sort of profound and very bizarre, which is that if you live 6 years, they've given you a life sentence and you only live 6 years. When you die after 6 years, you have fulfilled your commitment to the state. If you live 28 years, you've fulfilled your commitment to the state. So like, what is the punishment you are actually simply paying with your life, no matter how short or long it is? And I think that Romy at the end, by being in that tree and then looking up at the stars and seeing that the world is vast and that there may be some meaning that goes well beyond what one person can experience in their life, is a way for her to connect with her son and feel that she stays on Earth and has lived in some way that is meaningful through the possibility of Jackson and what he can do and see and feel and be, and maybe people beyond him.
0: Thank you very much. And we've got time for just one more question. It'll have to be quite fast. This comes from Thomas in Aix-en-Provence in France, who says, first of all, I want to say how deeply this sensitive book touched me. Literature plays a significant role in it, primarily as a means of discussion and also a path to reconciliation with others and oneself. This leads to a question. Do you think that literature can play this role today, the role of being a path to discussion and reconciliation? Are you optimistic about this?
2: I mean, generally, I would say yes, but also specifically within prisons, you talk to people who had their lives changed by even learning to read in prison, but also learning to connect to literature as a way to be free inside. It is remarkable, and it happens to people all the time. There's a poet named Reginald Dwayne Betts, who served 10 years in prison. And when he got out, he started this project called Freedom Reads. And they've built hundreds of libraries in prisons all across the United States. And what he has done for other people so that they could perhaps have the kind of experience that he did in prison, which was that books changed his life. He's now a lawyer. He's a professor at Yale. He's a poet. I am very hopeful that books can change people's life. It's one thing you can have that can take you into vast worlds that are not delimited by the bureaucratic confinement of prison.
0: Well, on that optimistic note, we have to leave it. So wherever you get your podcasts, you'll find over 260 World Book Club, from Paul Auster to Philippa Gregory, Toni Morrison to Abdulrazak Gurnah. And do take a moment to rate the podcasts. For now, though, from me, Harriet Gilbert, and producer Elizabeth Ann Duffy, thank you to our sound engineer, Dave O'Neill, to all you members of BBC World Book Club, wherever you are, and an especially massive thank you to this month's guest, Rachel Kushner.
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7: 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I'm Stephanie Haney. 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
10: Hello, welcome to the newsroom. I'm Ankur Desai. Renewed fighting has broken out in the Gulf region between the U.S. and Iran after Tehran hits ships in the Strait of Hormuz.
11: Iran is basically violating the ceasefire. We've seen what happened yesterday with ships being attacked. I think it is totally crucial that the U.S. forcefully reacts.
10: More reaction from the NATO summit in Turkey, where leaders push for more defense investment to protect Europe. It comes as Ukraine comes under Russian missile attacks. And none of Britain's main political parties will field candidates in the by-election triggered by the populist Reform UK leader stepping down as an MP. But Nigel Farage says he will stand again. The Esports Gaming World Cup kicks off in Paris. And how do you follow up the Oscar-winning box office conquering Oppenheimer?
12: My son walked into my office while I was writing on the Odyssey and said, "Where are your Oscars?" And I said, "Well, I'm trying to write a new project, and if I've got Oscars sitting there on the shelf, think about how daunting that would be." And he looked at me and said, "But you didn't win for writing."
10: Director Christopher Nolan on his new movie, The Odyssey, after this update.
1: BBC News with Moira Alderson. Iranian state media say a series of explosions have been heard in the port city of Bushehr amid renewed hostilities with the United States. The Revolutionary Guard said one of its members was killed in the strikes. Earlier, fresh blasts were heard in Bahrain. The latest escalation has seen the US announce strikes on Iranian air defence systems. Here's Caroline Davis.
13: I think at the moment it's unclear about how serious this will be. But of course, both sides are accusing the other of having violated the ceasefire. I think it's also worth remembering as well that despite the fact that we've had accusations from Qatar, from Saudi Arabia and from the US, they all very clearly blame Iran for this attack on these tankers in the Strait of Hormuz. But Iran has interestingly not actually said that they were responsible. However, instead, we heard from the foreign minister who talked about the fact that if vessels were going to be using routes that they had not necessarily agreed with Iran, or that they risked having a collision. Clearly, both sides are standing their ground on this.
1: 12 countries are to spend more than $50 billion over 10 years on a new long-range missile to protect Europe. The British government has unveiled plans for the Deep Precision Strike project, due to be discussed today at the NATO summit in Turkey. It's being billed as one of NATO's most advanced weapons. But our security correspondent Frank Gardner says such projects can be problematic.
14: Not only do they run massively over budget, this one is supposed to be $50 billion over 10 years, they take a long time to come to fruition. And by the time they're built, they're often partially obsolete. So yes, it's kind of exciting and good news for Europe's defence, and it shows that Europe is basically stepping up its act in terms of weaning itself away from dependence on the US strategic umbrella. But it'll be a long time before this becomes operational.
1: The Ukrainian capital has again come under Russian missile attack. A series of explosions were heard in Kyiv early on Wednesday. The authorities say at least one woman was killed. The mayor, Vitaly Klitschko, said the strikes triggered fires in two districts. The authorities in Kharkiv also reported Russian attacks. In Britain, all of the major political parties have now announced they won't put forward candidates for a by-election, triggered by the resignation of the hard-right populist Reform UK party leader Nigel Farage as an MP. He's under scrutiny for his finances but denies wrongdoing. Reform's Home Affairs spokesperson Zia Youssef has accused other parties of making what he called a mockery of democracy by not standing.
15: Have you seen such coordination in such a short period of time from the political establishment? The reason why they are choosing not to field a candidate is very simple, that having screamed for a by-election at the top of their lungs concertedly now for weeks, now having been given one, they are running scared.
1: BBC News. Rescuers in China are searching for survivors after floods and storms killed at least 17 people and displaced tens of thousands. Meteorologists are warning of more heavy rain, with a super typhoon expected to hit eastern provinces this weekend. Officials say six people were killed in floods in the southern region of Guangxi, and more than 100,000 residents were evacuated. Storms and rare tornadoes in Hubei province killed 11 and damaged almost 5,000 buildings. Australia's biggest telecommunications company, Telstra, has issued an apology to customers for a major nationwide outage that disrupted calls, texts and data across the country starting early on Wednesday. Communication issues affected regional rail networks in Victoria and New South Wales. Some train services out of Melbourne were suspended. The British telecommunications provider Virgin Media has been fined $37 million for preventing customers from cancelling their contracts. The media regulator said tactics included putting customer phone calls on hold for no reason, unnecessary call transfers, or deliberately dropping the line. The fine is among the largest the regulators ever levied. Natalie Blackman is from Ofcom.
16: We tried to resolve this informally. There wasn't the will to do that. And as a consequence, we opened an enforcement case. There were millions of calls made to Virgin Media that were obfuscated. And I'm afraid the size of this fine reflects not only the harm caused to consumers, but also the fact that the engagement with our enforcement process wasn't what it needed to be.
1: Paris is hosting the Esports World Cup with hundreds of the best competitive gamers attending a flashy opening ceremony on the Seine tonight. For 7 weeks, the world's top professional gamers will compete for a combined pot of $75 million. It's the first time the event's being held outside Saudi Arabia, having been moved because of the Iran war. Fans will be able to watch popular titles like Call of Duty. BBC News.
10: Hello, you're listening to the newsroom from the BBC World Service with me, Ankur Desai. Welcome to the programme. We begin with renewed hostilities between the US and Iran. Iranian state media say a series of explosions have been heard in the port of Bushehr. Iran has also been targeting US assets in Bahrain and Kuwait. The Iranian Revolutionary Guards said it was taking action after the US launched a wave of military strikes overnight on coastal installations, which Washington said were in response to attacks on tankers in the Strait of Hormuz. For more on the American attacks overnight, here's our North America correspondent Peter Bose.
17: Iranian TV breaking the news of this latest round of attacks by American forces. State media reported several explosions in the city port of Sirik, as well as Keshem Island and Bandar Abbas. According to U.S. Central Command, American forces launched a series of powerful strikes to impose what it described as heavy costs for targeting and attacking commercial shipping crewed by innocent civilians in an international waterway. The British military said three tankers were hit in the Strait of Hormuz, the crucial waterway where shipping had been moving again after the U.S. and Iran agreed to suspend hostilities while peace talks continue. Earlier, the US said it was restoring sanctions on Iran's oil industry, ending a temporary exemption that had allowed Tehran to sell and ship oil. Both countries have accused the other of violating the ceasefire. Donald Trump, who's currently attending the NATO summit in Turkey, has repeatedly warned that if Tehran does not agree a deal, a full-scale war could resume. Iran is still in the middle of official funeral ceremonies for its supreme leader, Ayatollah Ali Khamenei, who was killed in the first U.S.-Israeli strikes of the war in February. It isn't clear whether this resumption of hostilities will upend the peace process, although a U.S. official has insisted American negotiators will continue to work in good faith to finalize an agreement with Iran.
10: Peter Bowes. Well, it's the latest blow to the fragile ceasefire agreement. Our correspondent Caroline Davies is monitoring developments from Jerusalem.
18: We have had a statement in this morning now from Iran's Islamic Revolutionary Guard Corps. This is from their side saying that the US military launched airstrikes on what they've described as a number of coastal bases and civilian facilities. They are very clear that they say that they view that as violating the ceasefire, in their words as well, disregarding the memorandum of understanding that was obviously signed only last month between the two sides. And they also say that in response, they have attacked military installations in Bahrain and in Kuwait, saying too that they shot down drones that tried to interfere with the operation. We had also heard earlier today from the Kuwaiti military talking about the fact that they were engaging with missiles and drones that had come into their airspace too. So we now have from both the US side and from the Iranian side confirmation that these attacks happened overnight and that there has been a retaliatory response according to Iran in response to that.
10: As you mentioned, they've hit more coastal areas, not any of the more central areas. So in terms of the peace peace agreement. Where does it leave that?
18: Well, that is a big question. And I think US appears to have hit back harder than they have potentially done previously. But the big question, of course, will be what happens next. That might sound like I'm stating the obvious, but with a lot of these strikes, it's up to both the US and Iran really to decide how significant they feel these violations are. Is it for them at this stage, do they decide that they want to escalate this further? Do they want to walk away from talks? Do they want to start talking about closing the Strait of Hormuz? At the moment, we are not hearing that. We are not seeing that at this stage. It seems like both of them are talking about violations of the MOU, talking about violations of the ceasefire, but they're not at that stage yet. I do think the other point, though, to make is that just because the Strait of Hormuz is open does not mean it is necessarily reliably open. Because when exchanges like this happen, particularly the fact that they are involving tankers that are trying to cross the Strait of Hormuz, that, of course, is going to factor into the minds of those who are involved in shipping, and it might change their risk assessment of whether or not they want to continue sending those tankers through, whether they want might to take a pause. We've also heard that from Reuters news agency this morning, they reported that at least four oil and gas tankers turned back from attempting to transit the strait. So it shows the level of unreliability there. And of course, the fact that it was Bahrain and Kuwait that were hit overnight too. Gulf countries want to have that appearance of stability, of getting back to normal. And of course, when those sorts of strikes happen, that is also a great concern, obviously, to them too. I think at this particular stage, because we're not hearing that language about walking away from their discussions or from abandoning the MOU altogether, we're not at that point, but it seems like both sides are testing the boundaries of that agreement.
10: Caroline Davies reporting. As that peace deal hangs in the balance, the second day of the NATO summit in Turkey has started. 23 world leaders are meeting in Ankara to discuss strategy on Iran, the war in Ukraine and Greenland. President Trump is there and has been critical of NATO allies since arriving, saying they didn't support him on Iran. This morning, the NATO Secretary General Mark Rutte backed the action while speaking to journalists.
11: Well, I think it was absolutely necessary, because when you have a ceasefire, and Iran is basically violating the ceasefire. We've seen what happened yesterday with ships being attacked. I think it is totally crucial that the US forcefully reacts.
10: The group will also talk about Vladimir Putin. The Russian leader is facing a countrywide fuel shortage as Ukrainian missiles continue to strike his oil refineries. So will that encourage him to talk or fight back? Our diplomatic correspondent James Landell is in Moscow.
19: The Russian view is very much that they are in principle willing to contemplate and discuss some kind of political diplomatic settlement to the conflict. But whenever they say that, they always qualify it with phrases like just so as long as it's along the lines of Russia's long-standing approach or position. In other words, their demands essentially are met. And but in the same breath, they also say, but in the meantime...
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1: European countries not necessarily on the same page when it comes to defence. Again, that's going to be something that the Russians will be keen to keep an eye on.
2: I think the Russians so far, I imagine, will be pretty content with the way the NATO summit has gone, because the summit so far has been largely introspective. The summit has been about Donald Trump raising again his demand to take control of Greenland, of chastising European allies for not paying enough to fund NATO's defence, for complaining that NATO allies did not support the Israeli and US attack on Iran, as well as picking fights with individual European leaders such as the Italian Prime Minister. And I think those internal discussions and the apparent raising of divisions within NATO, I think Russia will be very happy to see that discussion continue. I think it might be different today if NATO puts on a united front around and supporting Ukraine, President Trump is meeting President Zelensky, and then reasserts its position on Russia. And I think that's the point where the Russians will become more interested to see just precisely what position NATO is likely to take on that.
1: Our diplomatic correspondent James Landell reporting from Moscow. Let's head to China now, where large parts of the country have been experiencing intense storms and rainfall. More than 20 people were killed in landslides on Tuesday in northwestern Gansu province. And in the southern region of Guangxi, heavy rain caused widespread flooding, leading to 4 deaths. The Chinese President Xi Jinping has called for all-out efforts to rescue those affected. Our correspondent in Beijing is Stephen McDonnell.
3: Of all the various places where China is struggling with these emergency weather events, it seems Gansu has been the worst in terms of the death toll, because now we're hearing that 21 people have died in that landslide. And it was a group of workers just heading along a road, and all of a sudden, they were going to clear some forest or something, and all of a sudden a landslide came down and covered their trucks. Some people have been pulled out, but unfortunately, it turns out most of them have died. And given how serious, well, for example, the flooding has been in Guangxi, it's quite remarkable that there aren't more people dead. I mean, the power of these swollen rivers, there are apparently 341 dams where the water level has reached emergency levels. Many of those, the water's pouring over the side, and at least one of them has seen huge cracks and holes emerge in the dam with flood water pouring through it. Now, given all of that, only 6 dead and 11 missing. Now, I say only that, of course, for the families of those people involved, it's absolutely terrible. But when you consider that 130,000 people have been moved to safer locations, it could be much worse. The bad news first is that more heavy driving rain is expected over the coming days. But the good news is that the People's Liberation Army Specialist Flood Rescue Teams have arrived on the ground in Guangxi, and China is pretty good at managing these disaster situations because it has very good equipment. It can throw a lot of resources at these emergencies, and so it seems that most who have been cut off, slowly but surely the rescue teams are getting to them. People sitting on roofs are being brought into boats and what have you. You know, you've got all that on top of that, tornadoes hitting Hubei province, and 11 people killed there. So a lot of terrible weather, all apparently caused by global warming.
1: Stephen McDonnell reporting. You're listening to the newsroom from the BBC World Service. A reminder of our top story. The US and Iran are continuing to trade strikes after the US accused Iranian forces of targeting commercial ships in the Strait of Hormuz. Next, after the leader of Britain's populist right-wing party, Reform UK, announced his resignation, forcing another election to take place in his constituency, all the other major political parties have now said they won't put forward candidates. Nigel Farage, whose party is leading the opinion polls, said he will stand as a candidate in the election, describing the vote as a battle

0: against the establishment. The background to all of this is that Mr. Farage is being investigated over private donations he received before becoming an MP, which he didn't declare. Let's get more on this from our political correspondent, Rob Watson, who joins us now. Rob, just give us a reminder then of what's been going on.
1: Well, what's triggered it, what's made this actually happen just yesterday, is the build-up of stories, in particular a new story at the weekend about how Nigel Farage had received gifts in kind from a supporter in terms of staff and offices. And that was on top of a story that had been running for some time about how he'd received £5 million from a crypto millionaire. And essentially, in British politics, the kind of rules are that even if you're not an MP in the year up to becoming an MP, if you've received any donations of any kind that might be seen to be political, you need to declare them. And Nigel Farage hadn't. Now, he has argued, look, they were all personal. It's nothing to do with my role as a politician now. But others have disagreed, and it's being investigated by the Parliamentary Standards Commission, certainly the 5 million donation. So why now? I think Nigel Farage has just decided, look, I'm going to take them on. I'm going to come out fighting. He's pitched this, as he has before, as you were saying, as a battle between the people, that's him, against the establishment, by which has meant the main parties and the media. And of course, he's doing it because, you know, these stories have been rather damaging because, you know, he styles himself as Nigel Farage, man of the people, and this kind of stuff about, you know, lining your pockets doesn't look very good.
0: Now, if the other parties won't take part in the by-election, what does that mean, Rob? Because some of the other parties are accusing Nigel Farage of a stunt.
1: Absolutely. Or gimmick. He has several different words. I mean, the verdict of many of Britain's newspapers this morning is that it's in danger of turning into a farce. I mean, if they don't stand, Nigel Farage stands without any of the other main parties, it'll be a, well, I mean, it would look like a walkover. So yeah, it's as a danger as that his gamble, which was about taking on the establishment, reasserting that, you know, him against the establishment line, falls rather flat.
0: Just very briefly then, Rob, how is Nigel Farage taking all of this scrutiny? Is it him trying to reassert the upper hand, I guess?
1: Well, he hasn't been taking it well, and there are two views. His supporters say that's because, you know, the main parties, the media, genuinely have it in for him. His critics say it shows you that he's rather thin-skinned, doesn't like scrutiny, and is therefore unfit for high office.
0: OK, Rob, appreciate your time as always. That's our political correspondent, Rob Watson, reporting. Now, in the past few minutes, Donald Trump has said he thinks the memorandum of understanding with Iran is over following the renewed fighting in the Gulf. He's been speaking alongside the NATO Secretary General in the Turkish capital. He also described Iran as scum. This is taking place right now, so as more lines come to us, we will get them to you. Now, while the world's attention is on the carnival of football stateside, there is a rather different World Cup about to kick off in France. I'm talking about the Esports World Cup. That's competitive video gaming, if you're wondering. That's where top players and teams from around the globe battle it out in front of huge crowds and online fans. Around 2,000 of the best competitive gamers are participating, and a flashy opening ceremony will take place on Wednesday night by the River Seine in Paris. And it's the first time the event, the biggest in global esports, has been held outside of Saudi Arabia, as the BBC's Andrew Rogers explains.
2: Welcome to Paris, where over the next 7 weeks, the world's top professional gamers will compete for a record combined prize pot of $75 million, playing games like Call of Duty, Football Sim EAFC, and Street Fighter. Plenty more too. There's 24 games in total as part of the lineup. Here's how it essentially works. Players are part of big multinational teams based around the world. Win an event and you get a cash prize and points. Get the most points by the end of the summer, and you don't just get a big trophy, you get a bonus $7 million too. That's something these fans say is worth watching.
3: Pretty amazing. I've landed here earlier today and just traveling here to get to the event, so I'm from Austria.
4: I'm from Germany. As soon as I heard that it's in Paris, I had to get tickets.
3: Yeah, same.
5: We were stopping in Paris on vacation, and my buddy over there was like, the Esports World Cup is in Paris the same time we are. And so we booked tickets just for fun.
2: It might be really hot outside right now, but inside the massive and thankfully air-conditioned Porte de Versailles Convention Centre, events have already started taking place, including the one that this guy plays, Valorant.
6: Hello, I'm Nikita Sirmitev, aka Derke, playing for Team Vitality in Valorant.
2: And you're based in Paris.
6: I'm really excited because I had never played in front of a French crowd before yet.
2: These crowds making plenty of noise, but all of them are actually here pretty last minute, because this isn't how things were meant to go. The Esports World Cup has always been held in Saudi Arabia, a country this event gets lots of its funding from. But with just weeks ago, it announced it would move to France because of instability in the Gulf region. Mike McCabe is one of the tournament's top bosses.
7: This is over 45,000 square meters of space. We have seven stages. It's a massive undertaking. We have enough cable powering all of these incredible technical systems to get basically from London to Birmingham and back again. We still can't quite believe that we're here. Everything's working.
2: Organizers say it was always planning to move to new cities, but global events meant bumping that plan up sooner. It did, though, leave just weeks to arrange complicated live broadcasts and opening ceremonies expected to be watched by millions online. Not that these guys mind.
8: I booked my tickets right away and came, so it's great to have this in France.
4: Yeah, that's just amazing to see that we get a bit more Europe representation.
0: Andrew Rogers in Paris. The Oscar-winning filmmaker Christopher Nolan is renowned for his ambitious large-scale blockbusters like Oppenheimer, Interstellar and Dunkirk. And now he's turned to one of the oldest stories in Western literature for his next project, a retelling of Homer's epic, The Odyssey. It features some of the biggest names in acting and was filmed on real ships in seas across six countries. Matt Damon is Homer's hero, Odysseus. Tom Holland plays his son in a story that is nearly 3,000 years old. But according to Nolan, it's crowd-pleasing popcorn stuff. Our culture editor, Katie Razzle, met him and some of his stars.
9: Everyone wants to work with Christopher Nolan.
10: We won the war.
9: Matt Damon plays Greek hero Odysseus.
10: Help me go home.
11: He said, I'd like to offer you the lead role. And so I just said, yeah. And he goes, don't you want to hear what it is?
12: Ithaca's king is coming back.
10: No, he's not.
9: Anne Hathaway is Odysseus's wife, Penelope.
13: When I got the call, it was, how quickly can you get on a plane to Los Angeles? Because I live in New York with my family. And I said, I think I've missed all the flights today, but how about tomorrow?
9: Unlike Hathaway and Damon, Tom Holland as their son.
14: My dad is coming home.
9: And his wife Zendaya, who plays the goddess Athena, are first timers in a Nolan movie.
15: You yearn for that opportunity, and then you get the opportunity, and that comes with a lot of pressure.
9: Even Christopher Nolan was a little intimidated after the success of Oppenheimer.
16: You're talking about turning theory into a practical weapon system faster than the Nazis.
17: You have ways of coping with it. My son walked into my office while I was writing on the Odyssey and said, where are your Oscars? And I said, well, I'm trying to write a new project, and if I've got Oscars sitting there on the shelf, think about how daunting that would be. And he looked at me and said, but you didn't win for writing.
13: Just from the jump, I thought, this isn't the Penelope that I've come to expect. This is a volcano of a woman.
12: Promise me you will come back.
10: What if I can't?
9: Anne Hathaway's character has waited 20 years for her husband to return from war while watching her son grow up without him.
13: It was really interesting to kind of translate what my idea of being a loving mother is to 3,000 years ago. I know this is going to sound silly, but go to a pre-therapy world. You know, there's no such thing as gentle parenting in ancient Greece. The stakes were really, really high. She's already been separated from one great love in her life. And so I think that makes her cling more tightly to the other great love of her life, her child.
9: There are big themes to be read into this film. What makes a man? The trauma of war and the ancient Greek tradition of hospitality to strangers.
17: It's essentially the golden rule. It says, treat others as you would be treated. And when that principle of respecting others is ignored or abused, things fall apart.
18: Have we lost that hospitality that the Greeks talk about?
17: There's a danger that we're not valuing it as we should. But if you think about it, it's so fundamental that if we'd really lost that, it would be chaos and anarchy everywhere in the world. I mean, it is what holds our society together.
18: And when you're making a film like this, do you think about how it will be received by modern audiences and whether it is picking up something about our culture?
17: No, I don't. But I also trust that if done right, that process will lead to something that does reflect the world we live in.
14: What would he do if he came back here and find all these suitors in his house?
9: Tom Holland's got two big films this summer, a new Spider-Man movie and The Odyssey, with its themes around masculinity that feel very timely.
15: Maybe what you can learn from this movie about masculinity is that it comes in all shapes and sizes, and there's no version of it that's perfect, and that people are flawed.
18: You seem very relaxed about the whole idea of what it is to be a man.
15: I'm just living my life the way my parents raised me, which was to be respectful to anyone and everyone, and to be humble, to enjoy your successes, to work hard, and, you know, don't take anything for granted.
18: What was new for you on this set? What did you learn on The Odyssey?
15: I mean, I did a lot of sword fighting, which I loved.
18: Useful in future life?
15: I mean, if someone broke into my house...
18: You're keeping a sword at home now.
15: I have a cricket bat, actually, and I can wield that in a sword-like fashion.
10: I think it's asleep.
0: Katie Razzle reporting. Just to give you that breaking news, President Trump has said he thinks the ceasefire between Iran and the US is over and has described them as scum. We'll bring you more in our upcoming editions of The Newsroom, but for this one, from me, Uncle Desai, from the team, thank you.
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0: Coming up next on Business Daily, we meet the entrepreneur behind one of the world's most important biotechnology companies. Noubar Afayan arrived in Canada as a refugee after fleeing Lebanon's civil war. Decades later, he co-founded Moderna, whose COVID-19 vaccine helped change the course of the pandemic. And that's Business Daily after the latest world news.
1: BBC News with Caroline Nichols. In the past few minutes, Donald Trump has said he thinks the memorandum of understanding with Iran is over following the renewed fighting in the Gulf. Speaking alongside the NATO Secretary General in the Turkish capital, he described Iran as scum. Earlier, a series of explosions rocked the Iranian port city of Bashir. The Revolutionary Guard said one of its members was killed. Fresh blasts were heard in Bahrain. Overnight, the US announced strikes on Iranian air defence systems, coastal radar installations and fast boats. At the same news conference, Mr. Trump repeated his grievances over NATO ahead of a key leaders' summit. He said members had failed to support him over his desire for Greenland and his war with Iran. He repeated condemnation of individual European countries, highlighting Spain, with whom he said all trade should be cut off. Seated beside him, the NATO chief, Mark Rutte, sought to soothe his ire by crediting him with getting member states to increase their defence budgets. Rescuers in China are searching for survivors after floods and storms killed at least 17 people and displaced tens of thousands. Meteorologists are warning of more heavy rain, with a super typhoon expected to hit eastern provinces this weekend. All of Britain's major political parties have now said they won't put forward candidates for a by-election triggered by the resignation of the far-right MP, Nigel Farage. He announced he'd stand again to represent Clacton in what he billed as a battle against the establishment. Paris is hosting the Esports World Cup, with hundreds of the best competitive gamers attending a flashy opening ceremony on the Seine tonight. Over the next 7 weeks, the world's top professional gamers will compete for a combined pot of $75 million. Fans will be able to watch professionals play popular titles like Call of Duty, League of Legends and Street Fighter. BBC News.
0: Today on Founders, we speak to the man behind Moderna, the vaccine that changed the shape of the COVID-19 pandemic. Noubar Afayan. Noubar, let us indulge you a tiny bit if we can. So it begins back in Lebanon and the civil war there, and takes you and your family via Canada, the United States, to build, well, one of the most influential careers in modern biotechnology, founding Flagship Pioneering in 2000, the venture capital firm from which more than 100 other firms turning science into medicine emerge, including, perhaps best known to our audience, Moderna and its COVID-19 vaccine. Why don't we start right back there again? Can you kind of imagine it? You were just kind of becoming a teenager, right, at the moment the civil war kind of breaks out in Lebanon, and now we sit chatting to you, a billionaire businessman with 100+ companies and a million things to think about. That journey, is it still kind of hard to fathom at this moment?
2: It is. I keep putting off thinking about it, and I suspect I'll do so before I can't anymore. But I was in my early teenage years in Lebanon, you know, kind of having a bit of an idyllic life. It was a beautiful place, except once in a while it was to break out into wars, usually proxy wars between other neighboring countries. But this time in 1975, civil war broke out. And so we basically were forced to stay home for months on end, saw lots of rocket fire, lots of explosions, and importantly, the building about a block away from where we were was completely leveled when I was 12 years old. So we got up to a lot of dead bodies and the like. And while I could say that now, and most people relate to that as something they've seen on TV, when you see it live, if it doesn't completely depress you, it certainly causes you to think differently about the precarious position that peace represents and the opportunity to do things. I didn't think of that back then, but certainly since then, having to completely get uprooted, go to Montreal, see snow for the first time, see languages I didn't know. I mean, these are all things that I only wish upon other people, to be honest, because at the end of the day, the resilience, if you can kind of get through that, carries through to starting companies, lots of failures, lots of ups and downs, and just continuing the kind of constant struggles.
0: And in that time, using money for the first time and all that kind of stuff, I'm guessing as an early teenager then, who was kind of teaching you about that?
2: My father growing up was in the import-export business of all things, ironically, in plastics. He was one of the first to bring products that were based nylon, vinyl, these kinds of things into the Middle East. And I used to go to his workplace since a pretty early age, probably 6, 7 years old. And it was a big deal for me to go with him. I was the youngest of three. You know, I'd say probably less about the money part, but about the kind of seriousness of work.
0: The work ethic.
2: Yeah, exactly.
0: So fast forward a little bit. You go to two back-to-back fantastic academic institutions, McGill and MIT. Was education, was learning really important in your house growing up?
2: Yeah, education was super important. And I studied engineering as an undergraduate student. And engineering is really all about making things, designing things, building things, and scaling up things, to using engineering in the opposite direction, which was reverse engineering, which is carefully taking things apart, putting them together, and seeing what they do in fractional parts, is the way we study complex biological systems. And I was drawn to that in the early stages. And there were no tools to do this with. There was no information, knowledge. And all of that became available over the 40 years, 43 years since I entered this field.
0: So at what point does that become a business? Does it go from being something you're interested in and you're working in, and as you say, you're right at the kind of forefront of people trying to do this stuff? When does that go, you know what, I've got an idea where...
2: There's a great story. I was a graduate student at MIT in the mid-80s. At the time, graduate students, even now, largely aim to become professors in the field, and sometimes they go to large companies. That's all that existed. And in 1985, by complete chance, I ended up being sent by the folks at MIT to a conference in DC held by the National Science Foundation of the US, which was all about competitiveness, where the US was not being challenged by Japan. And I found myself being like one of the few biotech people, happened to sit at lunch completely randomly next to a gentleman. He told me what he had done. It turned out he and his friend had started a company 30 years earlier in making new instruments for a new breed of engineers called electrical engineers. They had invented the oscilloscope. They had made it in their garage and built a company. And I was listening to a story thinking, well, I'm a new breed of engineer, biological, biochemical engineer. I could do this kind of thing. So I was drawn by his story. And it turned out it was David Packard, Hewlett-Packard. I had no idea while he was telling me the story, which company he was talking about or who he was. He was about my father's age. So essentially, he was just describing to me how he thought about the business model of making tools for their colleagues, engineers who are building things. He thought he could make the instruments. And that's what I did. I came back to MIT, took a couple of courses of management, which were quite primitive at the time. It was not a startups were not a field per se. This is mid-80s. And in 1987, when I got my PhD, I started a company that made instruments for the biological engineers.
0: What were those?
2: So it turns out to study biological systems, you need to purify the molecules so that you can identify what they are. We didn't even know what was in blood or in growing bacteria or whatever. So we made the first purification systems that were designed for the new age of biology, which meant we could do separations of each individual component from the rest in minutes as opposed to hours. So these are all techniques that today are in tens of thousands of labs and instruments that are used routinely. But back then, there was none of that. And so that company initially, Perceptive Biosystems, grew, ended up being about $100 million in revenues, about 800 people. And that's how I learned the, I would say, art to this day of leadership management as best I could.
0: You're listening to Founders from Business Daily right here on the BBC World Service. And our guest today is the founder of Flagship Pioneering and one of those companies that came out of Flagship Pioneering that you may well know best, Moderna Nubar, FIN. Why don't you take us then to the pandemic as we kick off the second half here, Nubar. Moderna itself then.
2: Flagship Pioneering, my firm basically that was the founder of Moderna as an institution, essentially specializes in anticipating, or let's say leaping to totally new uncharted territories. So we practice an institutional, I would even say industrial form of taking leaps of faith, but then figuring out how to prove them. And this is relevant for Moderna because we do this by asking what if questions. We imagine kind of things that should be possible and should be desirable and then see if we can reduce them to practice. One of those in 2010, which was what if you could inject the molecule in a human and use the body to produce any medicine you wanted, any biological medicine you wanted. Well, we set out to do that in summer of 2010, And by 2011, we had shown that, yes, we could deliver as a message, that's why it's called messenger RNA, a new instruction into the body, in this case, into the liver or into other cell types, and make a protein. That had no precedent before. And then COVID hit in 2020, and we had a platform already 10 years in the making. We had spent $2.5 billion building a company, building a fairly substantial pipeline of potential products. None of them were approved yet. That's very normal in the biotech industry. It takes a good decade or so after you start chasing these things to have products after product, which is where we are today. And so that's how we started. And so we knew the virus type. And as soon as we were approached, even before the sequence was available, we decided that this was something we had to do. But importantly, it really fit our platform. And so we were eager to see if it could actually work.
0: That's such an interesting area as well, isn't it? Because clearly it changed a lot of lives. It evidently saved a lot of lives. We know that from the stats, don't we, down the track. But I know you're a huge humanitarian as well. You run a lot of not-for-profit organizations too, don't you, on the side, do a lot of charity work as well. Was there ever any tension, just pure personal tension, I suppose, about making a lot of money as well at the same time of this? The company's booming, and yet there's something kind of slightly disastrous happening to humanity at the same time. It must be kind of a weird feeling to have in that moment.
2: Well, I would say it's weird. I mean, the world, life is weird anyway, so this was just kind of shades of weird. But it was weird for a different reason, because, you know, I had in my life separated the philanthropy part from my work, and I never viewed my work as a humanitarian activity. But in fact, when we started going through kind of an immense amount of risk and intense activity to try to scale up and make literally a billion doses of something we had only ever made thousands of in the past in such a short time, I can assure you that the profit motive or the economic return would not have risen to the level probability adjusted, meaning the probability this would have worked times the reward would have been a bad activity, but for its humanitarian impact. Right in the beginning, we announced that we would not enforce our patents. We were the only game in town in mRNA at the time. You know that there's two entities, Pfizer, BioNTech together, who ended up making a vaccine. That vaccine, to the best of our knowledge, is exactly the same technology. We made our technology available for that to happen during the period of the pandemic. We didn't have to, and we did because it was the right thing to do, because we realized literally people were dying. And so that, plus the kind of partnership with the governments in EU as well as in the US, these were fairly unprecedented things. So I'd say the weirdness was not as stark as what you're saying, which is we're making money on the pandemic. We were providing a solution. You may know that vaccines are an order of magnitude or two more cost effective as a health approach than any medicine, any other thing that healthcare offers.
0: If that was a period where it was sort of partnership, if you like, between politics and science, it feels like when we're talking today in 2026, that there's a tension there. And not just, I mean, very obviously right in the United States and questions about institutions and funding for science in the United States, but that is not unique to the US, is it? I'm sure it's in a lot of countries where you're working now. This we've heard it said here in the UK, right, that we've had enough of experts, in inverted commas, being one of the most famous quotes during the Brexit campaigns here as well. How damaging has that been to progress in science, that it suddenly seems to have become a political football?
2: Look, I think in the short term it's been very damaging. In the long term, it may naturally, from an evolutionary standpoint, improve or cause the scientific establishment to adapt to the societal expectations that primarily they don't overstate what they know. The problem with experts are that they became experts by knowing a lot about what is and probably what will be in the short term. But those experts know almost nothing about what will be further out, and yet nothing stops them from projecting their expertise. And did they ever, including, you know, I had to give lots of interviews during the COVID times with CEOs of large pharma companies and large other types of academic institutions saying, you can't develop a vaccine less than 4 years. If you do, it's going to kill lots of people. And they had no idea because nobody had ever tried before. And so they were just expertizing, if there is such an English word. They were just projecting expertise. It is that had a unfortunate boomerang effect, where people then who either didn't like science or didn't believe in science raised their voice and said, see, we're being subjected to this. It's a natural process. I'm sure everybody wanted somehow to contribute their expertise. And in their case, their expertise was expertise. So they kind of were projecting it. I think that's been a useful kind of self-realization. But it's gone now from the politics of science, which we had before, to the politics of anti-science. It is concerning for the long term.
0: Does it make you think about decisions, about where you work, I suppose, as well? I mean, would it make you move operations from the United States, for example?
2: We haven't reached that level yet, although I will say that, you know, at Flagship, we have a burgeoning presence in the UK, which we've found very productive, and we're growing. We have a burgeoning presence in Singapore and in Korea, Japan, for the APAC region. We're looking carefully at the Gulf. These were not necessarily in our plans pre-COVID. I think it's a good thing that the whole world has woken up to realizing that life science innovation is an integral part of our life.
0: You've been working a lot with AI, haven't you? And you've talked, I was reading an interesting piece you've done with the Financial Times about how you think that's going to really kind of supercharge research. Why so, and in what kind of timescale?
2: It's doing so now. It's doing so in both predictable and unpredictable ways now. And the reason is that it is, in short, to me, the first major prosthesis for the human intellect. I think lots of people can debate whether it's a replacement or not. To me, it's not that interesting as opposed to if it can act as a true thought prosthesis, an extender of our ability to interact with knowledge, deploy knowledge. We're going to develop new skills to make sure that we're not misapplying knowledge or being fooled in an industrial scale. And so all of that, in my view, affects science because science needs tools. And while 40 years ago I was developing tools for measurements in labs, now we're developing tools for how to make millions of measurements, develop models, and then from there impact the whole activity of discovering and deploying new medicine. So truly, it is not about being excited for scientific discovery, for the development of medicines. This is a true disruption. It's great because in the time I have left, I'm 63 years old, in the time I have left, I think I'll be able to do what we did in the last 40 years, probably in 3 or 4.
0: Really?
2: And I'm not exaggerating.
0: Wow. Take us over that 40 years then as we round out here, Nubar. Anything that you wish you could have back, maybe good or bad, you know, a deal where you wish, I should have done that, and I learned that I would do that the next time, or perhaps the flip, you know, something you did and you go, oh, I still put my head in my hands thinking about that now.
2: You know, look, I would say that I've probably over-focused on innovation and its potential impact and the ways to do it and the ways to create companies. And within that, you know, I probably, if I had to do it over again, I would develop skills earlier in my life, social skills of how to create connections with people and how to create the kind of
0: that's
2: the
0: so interesting because you're such a technical guy, but people being the real key thing, as well as that learning and that knowledge and that expertise.
2: Yes, and the facility and the power of creating communities. You know, I've learned that on the fly. I've learned that on the job. But probably I would not score myself high in that, in part probably by nature, but also in part because I was so busy trying to help, focusing on the outcome. So I would say to people, focus on all three, the input, the process, and the output, and all three could benefit from lots of learning and lots of experience.
0: And take us full circle. If you could talk to that young man, well, young boy really still in Beirut then, what would you say to him again now as he sets out?
2: You know, interestingly, it's stuff I've said to my 4 children growing up, which I don't know why I did, but I tell them one thing is that disappointment is overrated. If I could do one thing, it's to convince kids or people growing up not to avoid disappointment, which a simple way to do it is not even to try. I think the way we bring up kids, the way we, you know, kind of overemphasize the outcome in sports or in school, and people are devastated by these situations. I think if you think of failure as the ancestor of success, and it's a descendancy game, then you better accumulate a bunch of those and learn from them.
0: Nubar Afayan, thank you so much for speaking to us on Founders here from Business Daily.
2: Thank you.
0: That was Nubar Afayan, the founder and chief executive of Flagship, pioneering and co-founder of Moderna. He was speaking with me, Will Bain, for this edition of Founders from Business Daily. The programme was produced by Barbara George and Aliza Sadiq. And if you'd like to get in touch with the team, our email address is businessdaily@bbc.co.uk.
3: BBC World Service and now history told by the people who were there. It's Witness History with me, Rachel Naylor. I'm taking you back 50 years to the Seveso disaster, an explosion at a chemical factory in Italy. More than 220,000 people were put under medical surveillance, and thousands of animals were slaughtered to prevent the chemicals from entering the food chain. I've been speaking to a counsellor who helped coordinate the aftermath. It's 12:37 p.m. on the 10th of July, 1976. A white cloud of poisonous gas is being released over Seveso in northern Italy, due to an accident at a nearby chemical plant. And the worst part? No one in the town has any idea.
4: There weren't many people around. Most businesses were shut for the summer.
3: That's Giuseppe Cassina, a Seveso councillor. He's off to a friend's wedding. There's people picnicking outside. Everyone's enjoying the summer break. But that's all about to change. At the Igmesa factory, which makes chemicals for disinfectants and herbicides in nearby Maida, a safety feature on a reactor, has ruptured. There's a whistling sound and a cloud of vapour containing a highly toxic substance called dioxin is released into the air for about 20 minutes, covering an area of 18 square kilometres.
5: The dilemma facing the Italian authorities is unique. Never before has a populated area been contaminated like this. At first, local people thought the poisonous vapour was no more than the everyday pollution they're used to.
6: La vita di quel giorno.
4: Life that day carried on as normal. We had no reason to be alarmed. There was no evidence to suggest otherwise. Next to the factory, there were fields used by local farmers to grow crops. And because it was July, it was warm. So all the families that lived there, they were eating lunch outside. So after the explosion, a cloud of dust has settled on the fields, including the tables set by families and the children who were playing outside.
3: But no one is concerned. It's just a bit of dust. In fact, the public still don't know about their exposure to dioxin 3 days later. Giuseppe went to his weekly Tuesday council meeting in high spirits.
4: I showed up with pastry and prosecco because my eldest son had been born the day before. None of us knew about the factory, so in the meeting we celebrated the birth of my son and didn't even discuss the explosion.
3: But Giuseppe had always had concerns about the factory.
4: I was half joking because I'd raised this with the mayor several times before and said to him, if you're meeting the management of the factory, can you ask them about dumping dirt waste in the stream and polluting it? He answered me very curtly, yes, yes, right.
7: It was not until 6 days after the accident that the Igmesa factory closed down, and then only at the workers' insistence. And it was not until 8 days had passed that the owners, Givaudan, a subsidiary of the giant multinational drug company Hoffmann La Roche, admitted that the gas contained 4.5 pounds of dioxin, a byproduct of herbicide manufacture and one of the deadliest poisons known to man.
8: How did you feel when you found out and you had a newborn son?
4: Well, I was certainly concerned. My son and my wife moved away for 2 months, and he didn't come home to Seveso until it was safe. Nobody had heard of dioxin before.
7: A further week passed before anyone decided that evacuations were necessary or that people should be warned not to eat or sell their vegetables, as they had been doing for the past fortnight. Only after 3 weeks, when cattle began to die and children began to show signs of the appalling skin disease known as carachne, did it begin to sink in that a disaster had happened.
6: Questi bambini hanno.
4: The children who'd been playing outside showed symptoms of chloroacne and boils. It was the first warning sign. The second was the death of birds. There were dead birds on the street. It was very unusual.
6: Assolutamente insolita.
3: Residents also developed nausea, headaches, eye irritation, and 19 children were admitted to local hospitals with skin lesions.
7: Almost immediately, the officials of the Lombardy Regional Authority began to minimise its significance as much as possible. only the few hundred people nearest the factory were to be evacuated, and they were to be allowed to take their polluted possessions with them.
4: The first evacuation concerned a rather large area, but not many buildings. The family had been notified that they had to abandon everything by 12 p.m. I went with the police and soldiers to knock on the door and tell them it was time to leave. What did we find? We found families that were quietly having lunch, as if it was the Last Supper.
6: L'ultima cena.
7: In Zone B, further away, pregnant women should leave and children stay out, but only during the day. And a motorway which ran right through the poisoned area remained wide open.
4: The second evacuation was more difficult because there were more families and they were sent very far away from Seveso to a motel near the motorway, about 40 kilometers away. These families were severely tested because they found themselves away from home with no space or garden in hotel rooms for several months. It really affected them psychologically.
5: There's an eerie, sinister atmosphere in the contaminated area near the chemical plant. The streets and houses are empty. Police and army patrols work only for short spells to reduce the risk to their health. The invisible poison has withered trees and plant life, killed a cow, rabbits and chickens. Many cats have been stricken. As the full health threat becomes apparent, workmen erect barriers around the 170-acre zone.
9: Dioxin stays dangerously in the topsoil for up to 14 years. There are still locals who resent the publicity and the army presence. Lives in this small industrial fringe community have been shattered by an invisible enemy.
8: Meanwhile, despite abortion being illegal in Italy, the government specifically permitted them for the 600 pregnant women affected by the disaster. 26 were performed, according to the British Health and Safety Executive. A later study found no evidence of increased birth defects due to exposure to dioxin, but the data set was too small to rule out a small risk. 12 months after the disaster, many families remained displaced.
7: A market garden town, stripped of its soil, surrounded by troops and 10-foot fences, and overshadowed by a heap of poison which no one is quite sure what to do with.
9: Something like 3,000 local animals have died, tens of thousands have been slaughtered. This unlovely but inoffensive township is doomed, its prosperity gone, its products shunned by the rest of Italy.
4: The immediate negative impact was the blocking of all productive activity in Seveso. It was known for its woodwork and furniture making, but because of the dioxin, almost all the orders from around the country and abroad stopped because they suspected that the wood products were polluted.
8: Long-term health side effects for those exposed to dioxin included decreased fertility and increased risk for cancers. But the disaster did lead to stronger industry regulation. In 1982, the European Union adopted the Seveso Directive, a law aimed at improving the safety of sites containing large quantities of dangerous substances. Roche paid out an estimated $168 million in damages. In 1983, four former employees were found guilty of willful failure to prevent the explosion, and a fifth was found guilty of involuntary negligence. They were sentenced to between 2.5 to 5 years in prison, but three were later acquitted after appealing. Back in Seveso, the contaminated area was made into a park known as Bosco delle Querce, or Oak Forest. The houses which once stood there have been demolished and are buried beneath its small hills and two tunnels, alongside the remains of 80,000 animals.
4: I could gladly show you the system for storing the polluting material. We had people come from Sweden to learn how we store it. And thanks to Oak Forest, the fauna has returned there. Life has returned to the environment.
8: Giuseppe Casino went on to be mayor of Seveso in the 1980s. He was speaking to me, Rachel Naylor, for Witness History.
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11: I'm Amy Eddings. At the NATO summit, President Trump says he's considering selling fighter jets to Turkey, despite a congressional ban. A look at his relationship with NATO country leaders and the international deals he's making on the next morning edition, starting at 5 a.m. on WKSU IdeaStream Public Media.
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13: Good morning. Another woman has come forward and accuses Graham Plattner of sexual misconduct as backers withdraw their support and call on Plattner to drop his Senate bid. Who could replace him? It's Morning Edition from NPR News. Brands are paying millions of dollars to be an official partner of the FIFA Men's World Cup. I'm Michelle Martin.
14: And I'm A. Martinez. To ensure that those brands get a return on their investment, FIFA promises a clean stadium, meaning no exposure for anyone else. Also, former Interior Secretary Deb Haaland, the first Native American cabinet secretary, is out with a new memoir. And we look at the rise of artificial intelligence in election ads. It's Wednesday, July 8th. In comics, Superman's birthday is Leap Day. But today, the man who plays him on screen, David Cornsweet, is 33 years old. News is next.
15: Live from NPR News in Washington, I'm Dave Mattingly. The U.S. military says American forces struck more than 80 Iranian targets yesterday in what U.S. Central Command describes as retaliatory strikes. The attacks were in response to Iran hitting three merchant ships in the Strait of Hormuz. Speaking to reporters at the NATO summit in Turkey a short time ago, President Trump declared the ceasefire with Iran to be over. President described the Iranian leadership as scum and sick people, adding he didn't want to engage with Tehran. The president did not rule out talks continuing to permanently end the war with Iran. NPR's Jackie Northam says the Trump administration has also reversed a decision that allowed Iran to temporarily produce, sell, and deliver crude oil.
16: Last month, the Trump administration swept aside long-standing sanctions on Iran oil as part of an interim peace agreement. It was one of the sweeteners the U.S. offered in a bid to get Iran to open the Strait of Hormuz. The waivers allowed Iran to sell crude and other petroleum products on the open market, potentially pulling in between $8 and $10 billion in sales for the regime while the agreement was in place. The waiver was due to expire mid-August, but could have been extended by mutual consent. But after Iranian attacks on ships, the U.S. canceled the sanction waivers and started launching strikes in retaliation for the attacks on the commercial vessels. Jackie Northam, NPR News.
15: French far-right leader Marine Le Pen says she will run for the presidency next year. NPR's Eleanor Beardsley says Le Pen announced her intention after an appeals court in Paris suspended a five-year ban on Le Pen seeking political office.
17: Le Pen spoke in an interview on the nightly news several hours after the verdict. I'm very happy because the French people have been given back their right to choose, she said, framing it as a win for democracy. The appeals court also reduced her original prison term to 1 year with an electronic bracelet, though it upheld Le Pen's conviction for channeling several million euros from European Parliament funding to pay salaries for political activities in France. Le Pen says she's innocent and will again appeal the charges. She said she'll run for president as a team alongside the party's number two. Le Pen touted their strong partnership and convictions and said they would reverse the decline of France. Eleanor Beardsley, NPR News, Paris.
15: The quarterfinals are set for the Men's World Cup soccer tournament. France will play Morocco tomorrow. That'll be followed by Spain against Belgium on Friday. On Saturday, Norway will take on England and Argentina will play Switzerland. Argentina advanced to the final eight yesterday after scoring three late goals to beat Egypt 3-2. Switzerland advanced after beating Colombia in penalty kicks. This is NPR News. Senator Bernie Sanders of Vermont is now among those calling on Democratic nominee Graham Plattner to drop out of the race for a Senate seat from Maine. The head of Maine's Democratic Party is, too.
18: Graham Plattner must drop out of this race so that Democrats in Maine can focus on defeating Susan Collins this November.
15: That's Devin Murphy Anderson speaking in a video posted on X. Calls for Plattner to step aside expanded after Politico reported allegations from a woman who was dating Plattner in 2021, accusing him of forcing her to have sex despite her objections. Plattner has denied the allegations, as well as those made against him by other women. A new analysis finds many health insurance companies in the U.S. will be raising premiums next year for Affordable Care Act plans. NPR's Selena Simmons-Duffin says that follows sharp price hikes this year.
19: After several years of affordable premiums and high enrollment, the Affordable Care Act marketplaces like healthcare.gov are under new management. Republicans in Congress did not renew billions in extra federal subsidies that had been keeping premium costs down, and so costs for many people shot up at the beginning of the year. About one in five enrollees could not afford these higher premiums and dropped their coverage. Now, a preliminary analysis of insurance filings finds that insurance rates will be going up again next year by a median of 14%, according to the health research organization KFF. The millions of people who buy their health insurance in the marketplace often don't have any alternative source of coverage. Selena Simmons-Duffin, NPR News.
15: I'm Dave Mattingly in Washington.
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22: 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I'm Amy Eddings. The Bezos Earth Fund has awarded Cleveland a $10 million grant to clean up and repurpose vacant lots on the city's east side. The three-year cleanup will target 600 lots and will be spearheaded by the Western Reserve Land Conservancy. The nonprofit group estimates the number of vacant lots amounts to about 15 square miles, or 18% of the city's land. The grant is part of a $100 million investment in urban green space by the Bezos Earth Fund, which is a philanthropic effort of Amazon founder and CEO Jeff Bezos and his wife, Lauren Sanchez Bezos. The Greater Cleveland Regional Transit Authority Board will seek a sales tax increase, but not until next year. Board members are trying to address a $30 million shortfall. The amount of the increase has not been set. Vic, the Wayne County Sheriff canine officer shot Sunday night while responding to an apparent murder-suicide, is out of the hospital. His handlers say they hope Vic can return to duty, but it's too soon to determine when and if that will happen. Authorities say the suspected shooter, who later died by suicide, fired upon the dog and five officers as they arrived to investigate a domestic disturbance in Rittman. Sergeant Scott Reese was killed in the line of duty. The other officers were treated and released. A mother and her daughter were also shot and were found dead inside the home. It's 5:08.
23: It's Morning Edition from NPR News. I'm Amy Martinez in Los Angeles, California.
24: And I'm Michelle Martin in Washington, D.C. Good morning. The U.S.-Iran ceasefire is over. That's what President Trump just said from Turkey this morning. He was asked by reporters after the U.S. struck Iran overnight. Once again, U.S. Central Command said it launched the strikes to impose heavy costs for the attacks on commercial shipping in the Strait of Hormuz.
23: Iran said today it responded by targeting Bahrain and Kuwait. This is all happening while President Trump is not that far away from that region, attending a NATO summit in Turkey.
24: NPR White House correspondent Danielle Kurtzleben is in Ankara traveling with the president and is with us now. Good morning, Danielle.
25: Hey there, Michelle.
24: So what exactly did President Trump say this morning?
25: Well, he was blunt. He said he considers the ceasefire finished, and he had more harsh words for Iran's leadership after that. Let's listen.
26: I think it's over. I don't want to deal with them anymore. They're scum.
25: However, he didn't quite say that talks are over. When a reporter asked him if talks would continue, he said this.
26: I don't care. They can talk, but I think they're wasting their time. They're a bunch of lying guys.
25: So, long story short, things are pretty unclear right now. Now, meanwhile, Trump also criticized fellow NATO members in Europe for not assisting the U.S. more in their war with Iran, as he has done in the past. For example, he said, as he also has in the past, that he wants to cut off trade with Spain, though it's not clear how that would work. Now, all of this said, President Trump often changes his mind, so we're going to be watching to see what more he says about this ceasefire surprise announcement.
24: And this comes in the middle of what was already not an easy summit. So tell us a bit more about that, about the context of all this.
25: Right. I mean, there's just been a lot of tension between Trump and NATO for quite a while now. Now, it's worth mentioning that this morning, NATO Secretary General Mark Rutte praised Trump for his action against Iran. But these strikes extend a conflict that European countries just didn't want to be a part of. And now Trump, of course, has said that he considers the ceasefire dead. Now, add on to all of that the other Trump NATO baggage, which is considerable. The White House had gone into this summit prepared to continue pushing NATO countries to spend more on defense, as they have been pushing for throughout his presidency. And Trump this morning also repeated that he wants the U.S. to take over Greenland, so taking territory from a fellow NATO member, which doesn't go over well with other NATO members.
24: But it does seem as though Trump has revived efforts to end the Ukraine war, recently speaking with Russian President Vladimir Putin. And I understand that he is meeting with Ukrainian President Volodymyr Zelensky. What can you tell us about those discussions?
25: Well, that's happening this afternoon, actually in a couple hours now. The president is scheduled to meet with Volodymyr Zelensky. But it's not clear where things stand here. President Trump, just before this trip, like you said, spoke to both Zelensky and Putin. And he came away saying that he feels really optimistic about ending that war. But when reporters asked him yesterday about why he feels so good, for example, what changed his mind, he didn't list any specifics. Instead, he said then, and he said today as well, that the war affects Europe more than the U.S. and that it just doesn't affect the U.S. that much, the idea being that Ukraine is just so far away. So Trump's message here seems to be, hey, we don't have to help, I just want to. So this afternoon, after that meeting, we're going to see what more he has to say about Ukraine. He has a press conference this afternoon, and you can imagine news might come from that.
24: That is NPR's Danielle Kurtz. I've been traveling with the president in Turkey. Danielle, thank you.
25: Thank you.
24: Maine's race for the U.S. Senate is at the center of a political storm with national implications.
23: It's been more than 36 hours since Democrat Graham Platner said he was weighing his options for a Senate campaign following allegations of sexual assault. He has not made an announcement yet, but Democrats in Maine and around the country appear ready to move on from Platner.
24: Political correspondent Kevin Miller with Maine Public is here to bring us up to date. Good morning, Kevin.
0: Hello, Michelle. Thanks for having me on.
24: Thanks for coming. So, Kevin, look, Graham Platner's campaign to unseat Republican Senator Susan Collins has been dogged by numerous controversies, but this time seems different. Now there's a steady call for him to drop out. Why is that?
0: Yeah, you're right. He's had these controversies, but he's always been able to rise above it, usually by saying those things happened years before. He received treatment for PTSD from his four combat tours in Iraq and Afghanistan. But then a former romantic partner accused him earlier this week of sexually assaulting her just 5 years ago. And even though his populist messages clearly resonated with many voters, those latest accusations were sort of the red line for state Democratic leaders and many of his national allies.
24: And from what we're hearing, it seems that Democratic leaders are just not waiting for Platner to officially withdraw.
0: No, they're not. And that's because they only have until July 27th to name a new nominee. And Platner has to drop out by Monday to make that possible. Party leaders have been kind of quietly putting together their succession plans, if you will, and consulting with their lawyers. They said last night that they're committed to a, quote, open and transparent process, but they haven't provided the details yet of how that would work out. So, for instance, will they hold a new state convention, caucuses around the state? You know, who exactly gets to decide?
24: And these are thorny issues, given that there is lingering resentment in the Democratic Party over 2024 and how the National Party handled President Biden's withdrawal.
0: Yeah, exactly. I think it's safe to say that party leaders really want to avoid being viewed as handpicking a so-called establishment candidate during an election when they really need huge turnout among Democrats gets to decide.
24: And these are thorny issues, given that there is lingering resentment in the Democratic Party over 2024 and how the National Party handled President Biden's withdrawal.
0: Yeah, exactly. I think it's safe to say that party leaders really want to avoid being viewed as handpicking a so-called establishment candidate during an election when they really need

0: a month ago, and many of those folks are contenders. One is a former Maine Senate President, Troy Jackson. He's a logger from the very northern tip of Maine and an unabashed progressive who spent years kind of pushing the same ideas as Plattner, things like Medicaid for all, workers' rights, higher taxes on billionaires. Another progressive is our current Secretary of State, Shenna Bellows. She's made national headlines by pushing back against President Trump. And then there's Dr. Nirav Shah, who headed the state's COVID-19 response and was in charge of the U.S. CDC for a time.
1: And of course, the context here that the Democrats really want to take back the Senate, and experts have been saying to win the Senate back, the Democrats have to defeat Collins in Maine. So are national groups affecting this internal debate in Maine?
0: I'd say it's unclear at this point, but they're definitely trying. The Senate Majority PAC, which is the big super PAC for Democratic Senate candidates, they've said it would only continue investing tens of millions of dollars in Maine if Plattner withdraws. And then yesterday we saw the group Our Revolution, which is a spinoff of Bernie Sanders' campaign, endorse Troy Jackson. But I'd say kind of it's a tightrope for these national groups to walk, because Maine is a fairly independent state, where Plattner was so popular because of his loud anti-DC establishment message.
1: That is Kevin Miller with Maine Public. Kevin, thanks so much for sharing this reporting with us.
0: Thank you.
1: The International Olympic Committee has opened the door to Russia's return to competition in time for the Los Angeles Summer Games in 2028.
2: The decision is described as provisional and comes as Russian missile strikes are killing civilians deep inside Ukraine. And there are also questions about doping by Russian athletes.
1: NPR's Brian Mann is with us to tell us more about this. Good morning, Brian.
3: Good morning, Michelle.
1: So why is the IOC welcoming Russia back now?
3: Well, IOC officials have signaled for a long time with these sanctions. The truth is athletes compete in the Olympics from numerous countries that are at war. But after Russia's full-scale invasion of Ukraine in 2022, the IOC hit Russia and Belarus with tough sanctions. Speaking at a press conference yesterday, IOC President Kirsty Coventry said Russian athletes shouldn't be blamed for Moscow's actions.
4: We don't condone any wars, including this one. I don't believe athletes should pay the price.
3: Now, Coventry says some restrictions will remain in place, at least for now. The Russian flag and national anthem still aren't allowed at Olympic events, but the IOC has signaled that, too, could change before the LA Games.
1: You know, Brian, the IOC made this change very soon after Russian cruise missile strikes killed civilians in Kyiv. So how are Ukrainians reacting to this?
3: They're angry. I'm hearing a lot of fury. Vladislav Hereskevich is a Ukrainian Olympic bobsledder. He told me yesterday this decision will allow Russian athletes to compete, even if they're part of the war effort.
5: What we see in Russia, Russian athletes are involved in propaganda. So Russian athletes are taking active part and they're involved in activities in some propaganda events.
3: So Ukraine's Olympic Committee also pointed out that hundreds of Ukrainian athletes, Michelle, have been killed since the full-scale invasion.
1: And Russian athletes have also been involved in numerous large doping scandals over the years. And what is the IOC saying about that?
3: Yeah, the IOC did acknowledge yesterday the Russian anti-doping agency called RUSADA still doesn't meet international standards. The IOC says it's going to be working to make sure Russian athletes are clean ahead of the LA Games. But I spoke with Travis Tigert, who heads the U.S. anti-doping agency. He points out Russian doping has caused scandals at multiple Olympics, including Sochi and again at Beijing. He fears that could happen again in L.A.
6: We don't want to have, here in the United States, a Sochi-type Olympics that was defrauded by state-sponsored doping out of Russia. And until we can get some proof that that's not going to happen, it's really hard to get your head around them just carte blanche coming back into competition.
3: So Tiger says he'll be watching in the coming months to see how transparent Russia is willing to be.
1: We ask how Ukraine is responding, so I think it's only fair to ask, how's Russia responding to this IOC decision?
3: Well, they're celebrating. Russia's Minister of Sport, Mikhail Degtyarov, issued a statement saying, quoting here, "The return of our country into the Olympic family is a green light toward full restoration of the rights of our athletes." The IOC is still allowing federations, individual sports federations that govern some athletic events, to impose their own restrictions on Russian athletes. That's still a concern in Moscow. But overall here, Russians are describing this as a big win.
1: That is NPR's Brian Mann. Brian, thank you.
3: Thank you.

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1: 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Good morning, I'm Samson Aubel. Thanks for joining us early on this Wednesday. Coming up on Morning Edition here from former Interior Secretary and Democratic Congresswoman from New Mexico, Deb Haaland, about her new memoir, A Voice Like Mine. 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
2: 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But recent increases as high as 30% have some homeowners feeling pinched, calling for reform and even abolishing them. I'm Stephanie Haney. 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
1: That's right. Make sure you register. That event very quickly approaching, just under 2 weeks away. You're going to want to sign up on the website ideastream.org/SOI. Looking at the roads early this morning, no reported accidents. However, ODOT reporting, of course, some road work. I-71 southbound near West 130th Street. Looks like a left lane is blocked at the moment, so be careful in that area. I also encountered some overnight road work wrapping up, trying to get into work on the 90 eastbound bridge, getting into downtown Cleveland. Of course, the exit to East 9th is closed, so I've been taking that other exit, the Orange Avenue one, but they had that one temporarily blocked, so hopefully that's cleared up for other folks trying to get downtown early this morning. The forecast, right now we've got some fog and mist around the Akron-Canton Regional Airport, but it will be mostly sunny today, a high around 86 degrees. Some current temperatures around the region. Right now in Canton, 66 degrees. Right now in Worcester, 64. Currently in Cleveland, 72 degrees. It's 521. 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
4: This is Morning Edition from NPR News. I'm Michelle Martin.
5: And I'm A. Martinez. Deb Haaland's roots in New Mexico go back well beyond the founding of this country.
6: My ancestors, you know, the Pueblo Indians, were the first, essentially the first inhabitants of New Mexico and other parts of the Southwest.
5: Haaland counts with a few firsts of her own. In 2018, she became one of the first two Native women elected to Congress alongside Representative Charisse Davids of Kansas. A few years later, then-President Joe Biden nominated Haaland to lead the Department of Interior, making her the country's first Native American cabinet secretary. Now, she's arguing her case to voters in New Mexico as she hopes to become the country's first Native American woman to be elected governor. I recently spoke with Deb Haaland about her new memoir, A Voice Like Mine, and in it, she looks back at the winding road from working at a bakery in Albuquerque to a life in politics.
6: And I wasn't raised to be a public servant. Maybe a public servant like my parents were, right? My dad was a Marine, my mom worked for the Bureau of Indian Affairs, she was a civil servant. But I just thought of running for office all on my own.
5: But there had to be something that pushed you toward that, this is something I got to do.
6: Well, I mean, in 2014, I ran for lieutenant governor in New Mexico, and it was a terrible year for Democrats. We lost in the general election, but after that, it made me want to run for state party chair of the Democratic Party of New Mexico so I could help us to get back on track.
5: So you're one of the first Native American women elected to Congress. Do you feel that pressure when you think about what you've been able to do and what you want to continue to do in public service?
6: It is kind of scary, and I feel like it's kind of my job to help people to recognize that they can do things, right? Yes, you can do it. You can do this. You can run for office. You know, we have more of a voice than we've ever had, but the struggle is real and we need to keep doing that. That's why I'm saying we need more voices at the table. We need more voices at the decision-making table.
5: When you led the Department of Interior, you did focus on things such as restricting drilling and moving away from leasing public land just for pure extraction. Your successor in the Interior Department, Doug Burgum, is the opposite, increasing oil, natural gas, and mineral leasing on public lands. What does it mean, though, for the United States' natural resources if the policies that manage them shift that much depending on who's in the White House?
6: Well, it's sad because when you see what they've done, working to suppress clean energy projects and so forth. Clean energy increases folks' opportunities for energy, right? I'll give you an example. When I was secretary, we put a lot of funding toward solar energy in a place like the Hopi Indian Reservation in Arizona. Many of those homes never had electricity. We can have a diversified energy portfolio if we will work hard to move our clean energy forward as well. And that's something that this administration is really working to hamper. And I just don't think that helps communities.
5: Is there any way to have an ideology-free approach to manage federal lands?
6: I think that's what we tried to do. We brought people to the table and talked to them before we made decisions. We were able to get a lot of our clean energy projects across the finish line because we really had people at the table and listened to them.
5: Now, one of the things I saw in the book is your recipe for green chili chicken pozole. I know that food and cooking are a big part of your life. Why that recipe in particular? And I think you got other recipes in there too.
6: Sure. So the green chili chicken pozole I started making when I was in law school. I just, you know, thought up the recipe myself and I would make it and we'd sell it by the bowl in the forum of UNM School of Law. And so that's why I included it there because it was a favorite of the law students in the class of 2006.
5: I was wondering about that because I know that you run marathons. First of all, are you still running? I know that you're technically running for governor of New Mexico, but I'm saying, are you actually hitting the road, pavement?
6: Yes, I am. Not as often as I'd like, but I love running. It's especially great if I can, you know, go to the foothills of the Sandias or the Bosque Trail in Albuquerque. And yes, very peaceful, right? You hear a lot of birds early in the morning, and it's just lovely.
5: You know, America is 250 years old, and for much of that time, Native Americans have fought for land, sovereignty, and rights. And as you've mentioned in the book, you are a citizen of the Laguna Pueblo Tribe of New Mexico. So wondering, Secretary, how do you reflect on the complicated legacy between the United States and Native tribes?
6: Yeah, our country is all ancestral homelands of Native Americans, of indigenous people, indigenous to North America. And we love our land and we celebrate it every day, right? We don't need an anniversary, 250th anniversary to celebrate. The bones of our ancestors are buried here. You know, we have an obligation to those ancestors. So, you know, when I think about the 250th anniversary of the United States, I think that sometimes we've regressed in the way we're supposed to treat people. And so I hope that in our own individual capacities that we recognize what our obligation is as a United States citizen. It's to care for our land, it's to care for each other. And that's likely how I will try to celebrate the 250th anniversary.
5: That is former Interior Secretary Deb Haaland. She's the author of A Voice Like Mine. Thank you very much for joining us.
6: Thank you so much for having me.

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1: This is IdeaStream Public Media. Good morning, I'm Samson Auble. Thanks so much for tuning in. World Cup venues must cover up all branding for companies that are not FIFA sponsors, right down to the logos on stadium seats. NPR's A. Martinez will speak with a marketing professor. You can hear their conversation about World Cup debranding. That's coming up at 5 minutes right after the latest news from NPR.
2: The Supreme Court ruled that more than 330,000 Haitians living here legally under the Temporary Protected Status Program can lose their protection and be forced to leave. 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What happens now, here and in Haiti? Next time on 1A.
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3: Live from NPR News in Washington, I'm Dave Mattingly. President Trump says the ceasefire with Iran is over.
4: As far as I'm concerned, it's over. I'll speak to our negotiators. They want to negotiate. They're good people. Steve Witkoff, Jared Kushner. But they have to come back to me. As far as I'm concerned, it's just a waste of time dealing with them. They're liars.
3: The president was speaking to reporters last hour at the NATO summit in Turkey when asked if the memorandum of understanding with Iran was over. The president went on to describe Iranian leadership as scum and sick people. The president did not rule out talks continuing to permanently end the war with Iran. Trump's comments follow U.S. forces hitting more than 80 Iranian targets in what U.S. Central Command describes as retaliatory strikes. Those strikes were in response to Iran hitting three merchant ships in the Strait of Hormuz hours earlier. Denmark's prime minister says her country is ready to defend every inch of NATO, including its own territory, from any attack. She was responding to President Trump's comments in Ankara, where Trump repeated his insistence that the U.S. should control Greenland. Crews in the western U.S. continue battling wildfires amid hot, dry conditions. Red flag warnings are in effect today in areas of Washington, Idaho, and also Utah. This is NPR News from Washington. More bodies have been found in Venezuela 2 weeks after a pair of powerful earthquakes caused widespread destruction. The death toll now tops 3,600. Thousands of people in Venezuela are still missing or homeless. The U.S. Geological Survey says based on the damage, it expects the number of people killed to eventually top 10,000. A landslide in the mountains of northwest China has left at least 21 people dead. NPR's Jennifer Pack has more from Beijing.
5: The landslide in Gansu province happened early Tuesday morning, trapping 33 people. It's unclear what caused it. 12 people were rescued with little to no injuries while the rest died, according to the official news agency Xinhua. Further south, extreme weather has battered parts of central Hubei province where tornadoes hit several cities. Tornadoes are rare in that part of the country. And in southern Guangxi province, record rainfall from Typhoon Maysok has damaged reservoirs and even a snake farm. Some residents tell local media they've been bitten by snakes and some of them are venomous. Local authorities are on high alert for more heavy rains and flooding. Jennifer Pak, NPR News, Beijing.
3: Wall Street futures are down sharply this morning following President Trump's comments at the NATO summit where he said he considers the ceasefire with Iran to be over. Dow, S&P, and NASDAQ futures are each off more than 1%. I'm Dave Mattingly in Washington.
6: 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I'll see you in the 6 o'clock hour with news.
1: Early morning traffic, no reported accidents, so that's good news. We do have some reported road work. The left lane blocked on I-71 southbound near West 130th, so be extra careful in that area. But, of course, it is early, so out on the roads, not too many people, so if you're heading out the door early this morning, you should get where you're going pretty quickly. It's going to be mostly sunny again today, a high that could reach 86 degrees. It's 534.
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8: 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I'm Michelle Martin in Washington, D.C.
9: And I'm A. Martinez in Los Angeles, California. Fans sitting down to a World Cup match at Boston Stadium, typically known as Gillette Stadium, noticed little squares of blue tape on their seatbacks, perfectly sized to cover up the name of the shaving company. That is just one example of how hard venues have to work to satisfy FIFA's demand for no free advertising at the World Cup. Host cities must deliver what's called a clean stadium. No logos, no ads for anything other than official FIFA sponsors. And in a world where stadiums are also billboards for brands, that can be a tall order. Here to talk about this is Andrew Rome, professor of marketing at Loyola Marymount University. So yeah, these stadiums go through great lengths to try and make these changes. For example, San Francisco Bay Area Stadium, typically known as Levi Stadium, they go beyond just the signage on the outside. They're actually covering the logos of the brand names of the ketchup bottles in the press box. That is quite the feat. So why is FIFA such a stickler about all this?
10: Yeah, I mean, what we're watching play out in this World Cup is essentially a billion-dollar branding standoff. And I think the perfect irony here is that brands like FIFA have tried to silence the, you know, brands that actually may be getting more attention than some of the brands that are official FIFA sponsors that have paid to be there. So on one hand, we can understand the case for FIFA's debranding policy. It's rooted in commercial logic, like official sponsors like Adidas, Coca-Cola, Visa, they pay millions of dollars for their four-year partnership deals. So there's this fairness argument that it would be unfair to allow a brand like Gillette to benefit from stadium exposure for free when a direct competitor like Unilever has paid for that exclusivity.
9: But if I'm, say, the leader of a company that has paid $200 million for a 20-year naming rights deal with a stadium, I expect my money to get me something out of that. Why can't all of a sudden I demand that I have my money's worth for this?
10: You bring up a really good point. And, you know, on the other hand, FIFA's execution at this World Cup has bordered on the extreme. And that's where its policy, its debranding, its clean stadium policy begins to undermine itself. And I think the deeper problem here is what I would call the iron fist paradox in brand control, especially today in 2026 with the widespread usage of social media. The more aggressively an organization tries to suppress a brand, the more attention it draws to that brand. Using the example of trying to erase the Levi brand from its own stadium, in doing so, it actually handed Levi's a global marketing opportunity and moment that money could never have bought.
9: Yeah, same thing with Gillette, right? Because the Gillette company posted a computer-generated image of its logo on the Boston Stadium covered in shaving cream. So, I mean, some brands, I guess, that's the whole point of what marketers do. You figure out a way around it and still get the same kind of a bang for your buck.
10: Yeah, I think the brilliance of what Levi's and Gillette and others have done is that they have inserted themselves very organically or naturally into a cultural moment and a cultural experience. For instance, Levi's didn't just post about the way they covered their stadium logo. They took that same covered logo and they went global with it, using it in stores in Paris, London, Hong Kong, in the same white covering. So you can cover the logo, but it becomes its own conversation.
9: Andrew Rome, professor of marketing at Loyola Marymount University, thank you very much.
10: Thank you. Appreciate it.
9: And a note, Levi Strauss & Company is a financial supporter of NPR.
11: Advanced tools using artificial intelligence are changing the face of political satire. Colin Jackson of the Michigan Public Radio Network has this look at what the rise in AI-generated content could mean.
12: The Los Angeles mayoral race may have set the tone for AI content this year, with videos like a viral ad portraying candidate Spencer Pratt as Batman taking on California's political establishment.
13: You can do it, Spencer!
12: Pratt's not the only one portrayed by AI. Here's a fake video making fun of Democratic Michigan Governor Gretchen Whitmer and California Governor Gavin Newsom.
13: Can you believe it's been 8 years already?
14: I guess time flies when you're getting rich off the taxpayers.
12: Again, that's AI and not real. Michigan is one of 30 states that regulates the use of AI in election materials. Democratic State Representative Penelope Cernoglou co-sponsored that law.
15: We didn't exactly know how the technology would evolve or anticipate some of the, negative uses that people would come up with.
12: One of her concerns was fake content tricking voters into thinking a candidate said or did something they hadn't. Instead, Michigan's seeing more over-the-top satire. Think a Senate candidate made to look buff, or a Republican gubernatorial candidate chasing down Democrats with a tractor. Or a group of Republican candidates and insiders making puns about gubernatorial candidate Mike Cox's name. Again, not real.
16: Vote for Cox.
17: Vote for Cox.
18: Vote for Cox.
19: That could have easily been made to be a video where those same people look very real and say things that are serious but damning of their positions and their campaigns.
12: Republican State Representative Matthew Bierlein credits the AI law, which he also co-sponsored, for avoiding a worse outcome. That goal drove the policy group Public Citizen to help write Michigan and several other states' AI election content laws. Michigan's law generally requires disclaimers for AI-generated political content. It's only been used once, when a state Senate candidate sued over being wrongly portrayed. Ilana Beller with Public Citizen worries about the normalization of AI material in our elections, especially when 20 states don't have laws to stop what she describes as a nightmare scenario of AI tricks swinging an election. Plus, AI can be a double-edged sword, she said, where it provides a scapegoat for real criticism.
20: It creates cover for actual bad actors who we do have actual proof of doing something wrong to say, oh no, that video is fake, that audio recording is fake, I didn't actually do that thing.
12: Scott Babois-Brennan directs the Center on Technology Policy at New York University. While not all AI-generated content in politics is parody, he sees those videos in particular as a continuation of a centuries-old tradition of political satire. He says it's important to name what makes this moment different.
21: It's the scope, the scale, maybe? Like, the speed at which these things can be done, maybe the realism, which is a weird sort of concept when you're talking about things that are obviously fake.
12: Brennan says political ads usually don't change voters' minds about candidates, and he's not so sure AI-specific laws are making all that much difference. For one, he says research has shown voters typically don't notice disclaimer labels in ads to begin with. Brennan recommends lawmakers look at policies from a technology-neutral perspective.
21: If we're concerned about, for example, fake deceptive content, then it shouldn't matter if it's AI generated or Photoshop generated or an actor. What matters is the deception that's happening.
12: So far, candidates embracing AI content have seen mixed results. There's still a lot more campaigning to go until the general election in November. So voters can probably expect more AI content, and with it, some answers and clues about what the future of AI in elections could bring. For NPR News, I'm Colin Jackson in Lansing, Michigan.
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1: 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Good morning, I'm Samson Auble. Thanks so much for joining us and starting off your Wednesday right here. Coming up on Morning Edition, the farm-to-table movement has been around for decades. An Ohio entrepreneur wants to replicate its success with clothing by building a regional textile economy. 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
23: Thousands of residents across Northeast Ohio lost power last week during extreme heat. For some cities, like Lakewood, it's become an all-too-common occurrence, leading Mayor Megan George to call for another investigation into First Energy over what she deems life-or-death circumstances. I'm Stephanie Haney. 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
1: It's going to be sunny and hot again, a high around 86 degrees, but we are starting off the day somewhat cool in areas around the region. Right now, 66 degrees at the Akron-Canton Regional Airport. Reports of fog and mist in the area as well. Heading into tonight, partly cloudy, temperatures dropping back into the mid-60s. And then tomorrow on Thursday, mostly sunny again, a high of 87 degrees. It looks like we do have a chance of thunderstorms and showers tomorrow night heading into Friday. Well, this past weekend, Americans celebrated the beginnings of our country 250 years ago. But for one Monroe County reenactor, the celebrations do not stop with the 4th of July. You can hear how he's continuing to celebrate America's birthday. That's coming up on Today from the Ohio Newsroom. You can hear that at 6:45 right here on Morning Edition, so about an hour from now. 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
0: Good morning, May Martinez. England's soccer team have been nearly perfect this World Cup, and after their win south of the border against Mexico, they've made it to the quarterfinal. Their secret weapon, superstar Ed Sheeran. The A-team got a private performance from Sheeran before the knockout stage. Sheeran has made it a tradition to visit them and sing his song Castle on the Hill. Sheeran couldn't be happier with the team's performance, and he says if you're picking against them, don't. It's Morning Edition.
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22: This is Morning Edition from NPR News. I'm Michelle Martin.
0: And I'm Amy Martinez. The push to eat local has grown for more than three decades, encouraging people to eat food from nearby farms and food producers. One woman in Appalachian, Ohio, hopes to do the same with clothes by building a regional textile economy. Here's Amanda Pirani from member station WOUB.
2: Sweat drips down Gavin Schumart's forehead as he leans over a large sheet at the Hocking Hills Garment Center, a local textile manufacturing facility in Ohio. He does his best to keep the animal calm despite the razor moving around its body.
16: Sheep shearing is the hardest thing I've ever done in my life.
2: He works for Altitude Shearing, one of about 400 shearing companies nationwide. And Schumart is in high demand as older shears age out.
16: One year, I sheared around 13,000.
2: In Ohio, the shearing business typically takes place in the northern area of the state, where there are more farms. Artist Lisa Hines in southeast Appalachian, Ohio, uses local wool for her yarn and embroidery floss. Farms there are smaller and more spread out, so she says Schumart's company was a rare find.
17: Those established shearers from the north don't generally come down here.
2: It's one of many problems Hines hopes to solve in her quest to make clothes local again. She's the founder of the Southeast Ohio Fiber Shed. The organization helps tackle systemic challenges for textile production in the region.
17: We're supposed to help identify what our resources are, find the gaps, and fill those gaps.
2: More than half of the material used in clothes today, including polyester and nylon, comes from plastic and often ends up in landfills after only a few years. And Hines, who sells locally sourced yarn, says there is a demand for something more durable and sustainable, a demand that could be met by cultivating sources for local fiber, like wool. She says most farms in Ohio raise sheep for meat, and they're throwing away fleece that could be worth saving.
17: There's use for this wool. It's an education piece of how to take care of your field so that the fleece remains good enough to do something with.
2: Over time, Hines has built relationships with farmers who sell her their fleece. But there's another supply chain problem to grapple with, a shortage of fiber mills that process wool into yarn. Lots of local mills shut down as a result of the pandemic. Now wait lists can stretch 1 to 2 years. So Hines put some of her wool to other uses. In her home, a machine the size of a table uses hundreds of needles to compress the fleece into sheets she can use for products like pot scrubbers or boot liners.
17: And then there's these rollers. Let's see.
2: In her dream scenario, the fiber shed will own its own mill one day and help farmers grow natural fibers like flax or hemp. For now, Hines is focused on making connections. The organization recently held its first meetup earlier this year. Coral Waddell, a local fashion designer, attended. She says there's a growing interest in producing clothes locally.
3: I think it is a movement, and I think people are interested in getting back to the community and back to the roots and really understanding how things work.
2: A movement that she hopes will inspire future textile makers to use natural fabrics that come from animals or plants closer to home. For NPR News, I'm Amanda Pirani in Southeast Ohio.

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1: On your NPR station, WKSU IdeaStream Public Media. Good morning. Happy Wednesday. I'm Amy Eddings. Thanks so much for spending time with me this morning. Coming up, beach towns along the Atlantic Ocean are adjusting to large amounts of seaweed that floats onto their beaches each summer. Hear about sargassum season in 2 minutes. And later, President Trump is in Turkey for the NATO summit, where yesterday he downplayed the impact of the Russia-Ukraine war on the U.S.
2: It doesn't affect us. It's really, you know, it's far away. It affects Europe. Much more. We're there to help Europe.
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5: Our nation is founded on freedoms, freedom of the press and freedom of information. 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
1: Right now, we've got patchy fog this morning, turning sunny and warm, a high of 86 degrees. Partly cloudy tonight, the low 69. Right now, at Hopkins Airport, a few clouds, humid 67 degrees. It's 5:51.
0: This is Morning Edition from NPR News. I'm A. Martinez.
6: And I'm Michelle Martin. Good morning. Seaweed is washing up on beaches along Florida's east coast, and local communities are spending millions of dollars to deal with it. Rishna Kirpalani reports.
7: The sound of the ocean is now accompanied by the sound of tractors on Miami Beach. They're scooping up big piles of a smelly brown seaweed called sargassum.
8: These guys, the whole morning is coming and going, trying to clean up the beach, but there's a lot. You know, it's kind of ugly.
7: That's Marco Pierobon, a tourist from Argentina. He visits Miami once a year on his way up to Orlando for a volleyball tournament. He remembers seeing a lot of sargassum last year.
8: But I think this year is worse.
7: Researchers like Chunmin Hu agree. He's a professor of oceanography at the University of South Florida. Hu tracks sargassum using NASA satellite data. And he said so far in the Gulf of Mexico,
9: what we have observed was a record amount of sargassum compared to history for the same time of year.
7: And June marked the second highest year for sargassum in the entire Atlantic Ocean. Sargassum is a natural habitat for a lot of marine life. Originally, it was found in a region in the Atlantic Ocean called the Sargasso Sea. But in recent years, it's been growing and shifting. Massive amounts are now stretching from West Africa to the Gulf of Mexico.
9: Actually, I coined the name. I call this the Great Atlantic Sargassum Belt.
7: Each year, pieces of that sargassum belt break off. Ocean currents carry them to the Caribbean and up Florida's east coast. This year, some have even been spotted as far north as North Carolina. Hu says that global warming plays a role.
9: The ocean has warmed on an average 0.1 or 0.2 degree per decade. You think, wow, that's pretty small, right? But for plants, this is a lot.
7: The rotten egg smell and seaweed-covered sand can ruin vacations. Sasha Raven lives in New Zealand. She's visited Miami Beach with her daughter since 2021. But this year,
10: why would I come to swim and spend time on the beach if there's all the seaweed? There's no reason.
7: If nothing is done to clean up the sargassum, Florida could see billions in economic losses across tourism, recreation, and fisheries, says Dee Jin. He's with the Woods Hole Oceanographic Institution in Massachusetts, where he studied the impact of sargassum. Fewer tourists, he says, leads to emptier restaurants and hotels.
11: So you have this economy-wide ripple effect.
7: That's why Miami-Dade County spends millions of dollars dealing with the stinky brown seaweed, but only once it reaches its beaches. They can't touch it while it's in the ocean.
12: And that's because the waters are either federally regulated or state regulated.
7: That's Chris Bumpus with the county's Parks Department. He says that they're not allowed to put up barriers to keep sargassum from coming to shore. Back on Miami Beach, 6 hours into sargassum removal, tractors have cleared several blocks, but a thin ribbon of brown seaweed still traces the shoreline. Piero Bon, the Argentinian tourist, surveys the sand.
8: The whole beach, it's really dusty with the sargassum. You can go to the sea right now because it's really ugly, right?
7: He looks out into the ocean, where jewel-toned emerald water is dotted with floating patches of brown seaweed, ready to come ashore. For NPR News, I'm Reshma Kirpalani in Miami Beach.
0: Raptors such as hawks and falcons are masters of the air, effortlessly navigating the skies. New research looks at how these birds compensate for lost feathers and provide insights that may inform aircraft design. Here's NPR's Ari Daniel.
13: Alfonso Martinez Carmena spent his summer vacations growing up visiting the wild areas of northern Spain, gazing upwards at a range of birds of prey.
14: You have like kestrels, and then you have to the big size black vultures and golden eagles.
13: He'd admire the birds for hours through his binoculars, watching them glide smoothly through the air, imagining the views.
14: You wonder what the views would be being that bird when you were a kid.
13: The raptors later inspired Martinez Carmena to pursue his PhD in aerospace engineering. But when he went on to become a researcher at UC Davis, he found his way back to the birds, eager to understand a raptor's mastery of flight, even as it molts and loses its feathers.
14: With time, feathers may get damaged, so they may have gaps in their wings, in their tails.
13: These gaps alter the aerodynamics of the birds, yet they're clearly still able to fly. And Martinez Carmena wanted to know,
14: how are they doing it? What can we learn from them?
13: He teamed up with the California Raptor Center at the university to work with Jack, a majestic 14-year-old red-tailed hawk.
14: It's a very, patient bird. From the very beginning, I think he behaved really well in my presence.
13: Martinez Carmena installed 4 high-speed cameras to record Jack in the summer as he was molting, and again in the winter once he regrew all his feathers.
14: We wanted to reproduce the 3D trajectory of the bird. So, looking at the tail, looking at the wings, different points.
13: He and his colleagues were interested in how Jack managed to fly between perches, an especially athletic aerial maneuver.
14: In which the bird approaches the target and it has to slow down from whatever speed they were flying at to almost zero, and precisely land.
13: The analysis revealed that Jack subtly altered his body to accommodate the missing feathers by positioning his wings closer together during a portion of each wing beat and angling his tail farther downwards just after taking off, allowing the hawk to perch successfully over and over, even while molting.
14: Understanding like how birds adjust their flight may help rehab centers to tailor specific exercises to strengthen those muscles.
13: There may be broader engineering lessons as well that could inspire alternative aircraft designs or suggest how an aircraft might compensate if it were to become physically compromised. The research is published in the Royal Society Publishing Journal.
15: I really love this kind of work because you not only have to be really good at flight when you're in tip-top condition, but you also have to be able to fly when there's things wrong with you.
13: Lydia France is a flight biologist at the University of Oxford who wasn't involved in the study. For her, the main limitation is the work's based on a single bird, but she says it's an important starting point and that molting is just one difficulty a bird may face when flying.
15: They might get wet from the rain, that adds a lot of weight. There may be mud splattered on them. The females may have eggs inside.
13: So it behooves birds like Jack to be able to flex their flying behavior, accommodating a forever shifting set of variables to stay aloft. Ari Daniel, NPR News.
0: This is Morning Edition from NPR News. I'm Amy Martinez.
6: And I'm Michelle Martin.
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1: It's 6 o'clock.
19: Good morning. President Trump says a ceasefire with Iran is over. This follows U.S. retaliatory strikes against Iran after three ships were hit in the Strait of Hormuz. How will NATO respond? It's Morning Edition from NPR News. The International Olympic Committee has provisionally lifted its ban on Russian athletes. Amy Martinez.
6: And I'm Michelle Martin. The governing body says athletes should not be blamed for Moscow's actions. Ukraine is furious. Also, former Team USA goalkeeper Bill Hamid gives his take on the USA Men's World Cup exit. And country singer Dolly Parton is working on a Broadway musical featuring new songs. It is Wednesday, July 8th. On this day in 1776, Colonel John Nixon gave the first public reading of the Declaration of Independence outside the State House, now Independence Hall, in Philadelphia. News is next.
20: Live from NPR News in Washington, I'm Windsor Johnston. President Trump says he believes the ceasefire between the United States and Iran is over after U.S. forces carried out a new wave of strikes on Iranian military targets overnight. Speaking at the NATO summit in Turkey, Trump called Iranians, quote, scum, and blamed Tehran for shattering the temporary truce.
21: They're liars, they're cheats, they're sick people, they've hurt their people, they killed 54,000 people as of now that were protesting. You know, when people say, how come they haven't taken over? They can't take over because they're dead.
20: Iran's Revolutionary Guard says it launched strikes on U.S. military targets in Bahrain and Kuwait in response to U.S. airstrikes. The White House says its military operation was in retaliation for Iranian assaults on commercial ships in the Strait of Hormuz. NPR's Adil Al-Shalchi reports the latest military escalation is threatening to derail efforts to reach an agreement between both sides.
22: U.S. Central Command said it launched the attacks on Iran to, quote, impose heavy costs for targeting and attacking commercial shipping in an international waterway, referring to the Strait of Hormuz. Iran has not claimed responsibility for any attacks, but said it would deliver a, quote, crushing response. Soon after, the Kuwaiti army said it was confronting missile and drone attacks, and sirens went off in Bahrain. The strikes come amid a shaky ceasefire between the U.S., Israel, and Iran. Talks were meant to resume after the funeral of Ayatollah Ali Khamenei. This comes on the same day that the U.S. revoked permits that allow Iran to sell for the first time on the international market for U.S. dollars. Hadil Al-Shalchi, NPR News, Ankara.
20: The price of oil rose about 6% this morning after Trump's comments on Iran, climbing to $78 a barrel. That's the highest level in more than 2 weeks. Democratic leaders in Maine and across the country are waiting to hear whether Graham Plattner will drop his Senate campaign after he was accused of sexual assault. Maine Public's Kevin Miller reports it's unclear who would replace him or how they would be selected.
23: It's been more than 24 hours since Plattner announced he was weighing his options, even as he denied accusations that he sexually assaulted a former romantic partner 5 years ago. But national and state party leaders have already called on him to step aside. And the political fallout seemed complete on Tuesday when his highest-profile backer, Vermont Senator Bernie Sanders, urged him to withdraw. Plattner has to do so by next Monday in order for the Maine Democratic Party to place another candidate's name on the fall ballot. But party leaders haven't said how they would choose the person to challenge Republican Senator Susan Collins in one of this year's highest-profile Senate races. For NPR News, I'm Kevin Miller.
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1: Local news now from WKSU, IdeaStream Public Media. I'm Amy Eddings. The Bezos Earth Fund has awarded Cleveland a $10 million grant to clean up and repurpose vacant lots on the city's east side. The Western Reserve Land Conservancy will spearhead the three-year cleanup, which will target 600 publicly owned lots in Hough and St. Clair Superior. The grant is part of a $100 million investment in city green spaces nationwide by the Bezos Earth Fund, which is a philanthropic effort of Amazon founder and CEO Jeff Bezos and Lauren Sanchez Bezos. The Greater Cleveland Regional Transit Authority Board agreed to seek a sales tax increase, but not until next year. The RTA is facing a $30 million shortfall, and leaders have said the extra funding is needed to avoid deeper service cuts. Meanwhile, Cuyahoga County Council gave final approval to a 10-year $2.25 million levy for the Board of Developmental Disabilities. The BDD says it needs the levy to make up for state Medicaid cuts and to address rising salaries for home health care workers. The 10-year levy, if approved by voters this fall, would raise about $95 million a year. A Northeast Ohio state senator wants public universities to require a civic literacy class before students can graduate. A State House correspondent, Karen Kassler, reports on the senator's latest effort to eliminate what he says is a liberal bias in higher education.
2: Senator Jerry Serino's new bill requires students at the five public universities with so-called independent academic civic centers to take that civics course at those centers, which he helped create 3 years ago. Serino says he's been concerned about courses used in other states with similar requirements.
3: Some of the course descriptions that I have reviewed are rather, they're a joke, and it would never meet the intent of the Ohio legislation that we passed.
2: Students not attending those universities must take a civics course approved by a board composed of the directors of those civic centers. Serino says he wants to ensure course content isn't manipulated to avoid what state lawmakers want, and that this isn't a conservative indoctrination program. Karen Kassler at the Ohio Public Radio State House News Bureau.
1: The first public reading of the Declaration of Independence happened in Philadelphia 250 years ago today, and communities across the nation, including here in Northeast Ohio, will honor that anniversary with public readings of their own. Events are planned at the Soldiers and Sailors Monument in Cleveland's Public Square. WKSU traffic and weather coming up after this.
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9: Amy, it's early. Not too many people out on the roads right now. The good news is we've got no reported accidents on the major freeways or major state routes. However, ODOT is reporting some road work on I-71 southbound near West 130th Street. Right now, the left lane is blocked.
1: Thank you, Samson. Patchy fog this morning. Otherwise, sunny, a high of 86 degrees. So back to some very warm weather. Partly cloudy tonight, the low 69. Right now, a fair sky, humid 70 degrees in downtown Cleveland. 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
19: It's Morning Edition from NPR News. I'm Amy Martinez in Los Angeles, California.
6: And I'm Michelle Martin in Washington, D.C. Good morning. The U.S.-Iran ceasefire is over. That's what President Trump just said from Turkey this morning. He was asked by reporters after the U.S. struck Iran overnight. Once again, U.S. Central Command said it launched the strikes to impose heavy costs for the attacks on commercial shipping in the Strait of Hormuz.
19: Iran said today it responded by targeting Bahrain and Kuwait. This is all happening while President Trump is not that far away from that region, attending a NATO summit in Turkey.
6: NPR White House correspondent Danielle Kurtzleben is in Ankara traveling with the president and is with us now. Good morning, Danielle.
24: Hey there, Michelle.
6: So what exactly did President Trump say this morning?
24: Well, he was blunt. He said he considers the ceasefire finished, and he had more harsh words for Iran's leadership after that. Let's listen.
25: I think it's over. I don't want to deal with them anymore, but they're scum.
24: However, he didn't quite say that talks are over. When a reporter asked him if talks would continue, he said this.
25: I don't care. They can talk, but I think they're wasting their time. They're a bunch of lying guys.
24: So long story short, things are pretty unclear right now. Now, meanwhile, Trump also criticized fellow NATO members in Europe for not assisting the U.S. more in their war with Iran, as he has done in the past. For example, he said, as he also has in the past, that he wants to cut off trade with Spain, though it's not clear how that would work. Now, all of this said, President Trump often changes his mind, so we're going to be watching to see what more he says about this ceasefire surprise announcement.
6: And this comes in the middle of what was already not an easy summit. So tell us a bit more about that, about the context of all this.
24: Right. I mean, there's just been a lot of tension between Trump and NATO for quite a while now. Now, it's worth mentioning that this morning, NATO Secretary General Mark Rutte praised Trump for his action against Iran. But these strikes extend a conflict that European countries just didn't want to be a part of. And now Trump, of course, has said that he considers the ceasefire dead. Now, add on to all of that the other Trump NATO baggage, which is considerable. The White House had gone into this summit prepared to continue pushing NATO countries to spend more on defense, as they have been pushing for throughout his presidency. And Trump this morning also repeated that he wants the U.S. to take over Greenland, so taking territory from a fellow NATO member, which doesn't go over well with other NATO members.
7: But it does seem as though Trump has revived efforts to end the Ukraine war, recently speaking with Russian President Vladimir Putin. And I understand that he is meeting with Ukrainian President Volodymyr Zelensky. What can you tell us about those discussions?
24: Well, that's happening this afternoon, actually in a couple hours now. The president is scheduled to meet with Volodymyr Zelensky. But it's not clear where things stand here. President Trump, just before this trip, like you said, spoke to both Zelensky and Putin. And he came away saying that he feels really optimistic about ending that war. But when reporters asked him yesterday about why he feels so good, for example, what changed his mind, he didn't list any specifics. Instead, he said then, and he said today as well, that the war affects Europe more than the U.S., and that it just doesn't affect the U.S. that much, the idea being that Ukraine is just so far away. So Trump's message here seems to be, hey, we don't have to help, I just want to. So this afternoon after that meeting, we're going to see what more he has to say about Ukraine. He has a press conference this afternoon, and you can imagine news might come from that.
7: That is NPR's Danielle Kurtz. I've been traveling with the president in Turkey. Danielle, thank you.
24: Thank you.
19: Well, let's get into some of these tensions with longtime NATO watcher and European security expert Carl Bildt. He's a former prime minister of Sweden and now the co-chair of the European Council on Foreign Relations. He also joins us now from his home in Stockholm. Carl, President Trump, as we just heard, said the ceasefire agreement with Iran is over and the U.S. launched strikes against targets in Iran last night. What do you think NATO's response should be to this?
8: I don't think there would be any specific NATO response because this is not a war that is conducted by NATO. NATO is a defensive alliance for the territorial defense of the member states. This particular war was launched by Israel and the United States against Iran. We have from the European side, we are extremely concerned because it affects the global economy, it affects the European economy, but we have no direct role in either the hostilities or the diplomacy at the moment.
19: Mark Rutte thinks that the NATO allies will reaffirm that Iran must never acquire nuclear weapons. Do you think that means that NATO will either not object or always look away when it comes to whatever the president has planned for Iran?
8: Well, Europe will be sort of in a sort of difficult mood over it. I mean, there have been European diplomacy for three decades on the nuclear issue, which led eventually up to the JCPOA agreement, as you know. So the European position when it comes to a non-nuclear Iran has been firm all the time. But there's also been the firm European position. This can only be achieved by diplomatic means. There's no military solution to that particular problem. So when now this erupts into a military issue, an open conflict, different sort of faces as we've seen during the last few months. I mean, there's deep concern because at the end of the day, they have to sit down and reach a political accommodation and a political agreement, which has to include things like inspections in Iran. Mm. And you can never achieve that by just bombing.
19: Now, Rutte has deployed over the last few months kind of a charm offensive in his approach to President Trump. I think that's safe to say. How do you think he's doing in what you've even called a game of survival?
8: Yeah, it is a game of survival for NATO. And the Rutte approach has been to flatter Trump, perhaps somewhat excessively. I think that's the view of most Europeans. But he's done that in order to keep Trump on board, to prevent Trump from doing something like walking away from NATO or doing something that would be even more detrimental to the alliance. Whether that has worked remains to be seen. The Hague summit a year ago, well, it succeeded. We'll see if this, I think that's the view of most Europeans, but he's done that in order to keep Trump on board, to prevent Trump from doing something like walking away from NATO or doing something that would be even more detrimental to the alliance. Whether that has worked remains to be seen. The Hague summit

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1: And listen to that when he tries to lecture us. I mean, that is not the way we treat an alliance between equal partners across the Atlantic. So that was somewhat embarrassing. You might argue that Trump is a very special person. It requires very special means to keep him happy. But of course, there should be limits even to that.
2: Okay, quickly before we let you go, let's turn to Russia's war on Ukraine. Before the summit, Vladimir Putin told President Trump he was looking forward to returning to the table to try and end the fighting diplomatically. Do you believe that Vladimir Putin really wants to do that?
1: I think obviously that Putin wants to end the war, but he wants to end the war on his terms. And he has been trying to get Trump to press those terms upon Zelensky ever since Anchorage. And I think there's been an element of sort of unhappiness in Moscow with the fact that Trump has not been coherent enough, I would say, to achieve that particular end. So we'll see where this goes now. US role is, of course, somewhat limited by the fact that all of the support to Ukraine now is European. That has meant that the leverage that the U.S. has is somewhat less than it used to be.
2: Carl Bildt is the co-chair of the European Council on Foreign Relations and the former prime minister and foreign minister of Sweden. Thank you very much for your time.
1: Thank you.
3: France's right-wing populist leader Marine Le Pen says she will run for president next year. That's after an appeals court struck down a five-year ban on her political activity. She was convicted last year of embezzling European Union funds, but possible prison time was reduced to having to wear an electronic monitoring device. NPR's Eleanor Beardsley reports from Paris.
4: Marine Le Pen,
5: the verdict came as a surprise and has dominated news coverage. Le Pen's party expected her to be ruled ineligible and was ready to nominate its number two, Jordan Bardella, as their presidential candidate. National rally leaders huddled in an emergency meeting all afternoon before Le Pen appeared in an interview on Channel TF1's nightly news show.
6: Donc ce soir, je suis candidate à l'élection présidentielle.
5: Tonight, I'm announcing I'm candidate for president. I'm happy that the court gave the French people back their right to choose, she said, calling the decision a victory for democracy. The court also transformed the possibility of any hard prison time into the wearing of an electronic bracelet for a year or less, though it did uphold her conviction for channeling around 3 million euros in EU funds to pay for her party's political activities in France. Le Pen continues to proclaim her innocence and says she'll appeal again, this time to France's highest court. That appeal delays the electronic ankle bracelet, allowing her to campaign freely. Her political opposition was outraged. Leftist parliamentarian François Ruffin denounced the ruling and Le Pen's decision on news channel BFM.
7: Est-ce que vous imaginez le général de Gaulle pas seulement mis en examen?
5: Can you imagine General Charles de Gaulle being condemned for corruption and misuse of funds and running for president, he said? But Le Pen's supporters were elated. They say she was unfairly targeted. She has lost to President Emmanuel Macron twice, but he is barred by the Constitution from seeking another term. Polls show Le Pen's National Rally Party has never been stronger, with the potential support of around a third of French voters. Out on his nightly walk, 75-year-old Philippe Renaud wondered about the state of the French justice system.
8: Si je peux me permettre, ça se passe quand même dans des conditions plus satisfaisantes que les États-Unis.
5: Well, the system seems to be working here better than in the U.S., where President Trump's actions seem to be completely shielded from consequences, he says. But all our democracies are in the same boat, he adds, and the political divides only seem to be growing. Eleanor Beardsley, NPR News, Paris.

0: the popularity of the sport among youth. That's in 2 minutes. Stick around.
1: I'm Robin Young. When Caroline Catlin found out she had incurable brain cancer, she was, of course, devastated. Then she decided to make a difference. Grief counseling for kids, end-of-life photos for families, and a sidewalk pep talk library.
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0: 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Checking traffic, here's Samson Obel.
3: Well, Amy, it's still early. Roads are still not too crowded this morning. We've got no reported accidents on the major freeways or major state routes. Road conditions are also nice and clear. We do have some road work that ODOT is reporting here. We are on I-71 southbound near West 130th. The left lane is reported blocked. Looks like it is still blocked at this time. But like I said, not too much traffic in the area. It doesn't look like to be causing any slowdowns or any issues.
0: Thank you, Samson. I've been calling out for a while for your property tax increase stories. Well, you have an opportunity to tell them to the Sound of Ideas team. Join us Monday, July 20th at the Cleveland Metropark Zoo for the next Sound of Ideas community tour hosted by Stephanie Haney. And the discussion will be on property taxes. We'll talk about efforts to rein them in and how that could affect public services at the local level. Register for free for the Sound of Ideas community tour at ideastream.org/SOI. Sunny skies, very warm today, a high of 86. Right now, a fair sky, humid, 70 degrees in downtown Cleveland. WKSU 621.
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5: This is Morning Edition from NPR News. I'm A. Martinez.
6: And I'm Michelle Martin. Good morning. As the dust settles on the U.S. men's team's loss in their home country World Cup, fans of all ages may be asking themselves, why wasn't it enough? The money, the talent, the home field advantage. Why couldn't a country where soccer is the most popular youth sport field a team that could compete with Belgium, a nation a fraction of the size? Bill Hamid is with us now to talk about this. He was DC United's legendary goalkeeper. He made 8 appearances for the U.S. men's national team between 2012 and 2020, and he now coaches at the youth and professional levels. He's been where these players are and where their coaches are, too, and he's with us now. Bill Hamid, welcome. Thank you for joining us.
7: Well, thank you for having me.
6: I have to start with what happened at the match against Belgium. It was tough to watch. What do you think happened?
7: For me, honestly, for a team to be top 16 in the world, I have to tip my hat to them. You know, to have gone that far, to have advanced out of your group, won your group, I would definitely say as an insider that progress was really made. I definitely would call them winners.
6: Obviously, the elephant in the room is President Trump's intervention in the red card issue. Some people argue that it just changed the sort of the momentum of the U.S. went from being underdogs with international sympathy to underdogs with much of the world against them because of President Trump's intervention. And so the question becomes, does that background noise get to you on the pitch?
7: Bingo, 100%. There was a certain level of like flying under the radar. The eyes are on the Brazils, the eyes are on the Argentinas, the eyes are on the Portugals, with Cristiano Ronaldo being that it may be his last World Cup. And once our president got involved, it kind of shifted the focus to now have all the eyes in the world and to now be sort of demonized in a way. I do feel for the guys.
6: And also, the other question I had is because Balogun wasn't expected, he was the player who received the red card, the expectation was that he would not play. It wasn't decided until the day before that he would be eligible to play. And I just wondered whether those couple of days not being expected to be in the lineup, would that have changed something for the team?
7: Just in terms of a team perspective, We've grown up our whole lives playing this sport. Your red card happens, you know you're not playing the next game. So you start to mentally prepare from that moment. Okay, now we have to play without this player. You think, okay, Ricardo Pepi's going to step in, and he's probably going to do a great job for the team. He's a great striker. We may be able to change up our game plan in a way where we can do it without Balogun. But now we got Balogun. So it's such a bad stink, in my opinion.
6: You could make the case that the momentum of the game against Belgium really shifted after a mistake by the goalkeeper, Matt Fries. He came out of the box. He couldn't get back into the goal fast enough to defend it. As a goalkeeper, yeah. Is that something that kind of strikes you in your gut yourself?
7: Yes. I felt for him in that instant. It's a heartbreaker from a goalkeeper's perspective. And psychologically, I hope that he's going to do okay, because the noise right now is quite loud, not in his favor. It's a popular thing in soccer to say, just looking forward to the next game. And that next match is the catalyst that kind of gets you out of that funk.
6: Women's World Cup is next year. It's 2027 in Brazil.
7: Yes.
6: The American women are so much more dominant internationally than the men have been. Why is that?
7: I would say soccer is little girls' main sport. You see parents more willing to put their young daughters in soccer at an early age, 4 years old, 3 years old. And I have youth girl goalkeepers. Their parents are the most invested in when it comes to, we want you to train our daughter. And it's like that all over the country.
6: So before I let you go, what would it take for the U.S. men's team to get to the next level, to get past the round of 16?
7: It's going to take time. We're still youthful when it comes to the real focus and investment in soccer compared to the rest of the world. But the education is also happening from a coaching perspective. So instead of having so many coaches that don't know the game, but your kids are on the field, now we're starting to invest in educating the coaches. So the coaches are now giving these players the right information and the right tools to be able to grow their skill set. And that will grow the national team program on both sides.
6: Bill Hamid, thank you so much for talking with us.
7: I'm so happy that I got to talk to you and see you again.
6: That was Bill Hamid. He's a former goalkeeper for the U.S. men's national soccer team.
8: Broadway is about to sing a different version of this tune.
9: Hello, Dolly.
8: But not that Dolly.
6: Dolly Parton dropped a video Tuesday on social media about a project she's been working on for a while.
10: I can officially announce that Dolly, a true original musical, is coming to Broadway, and you're invited.
6: Starting in December.
8: Broadway has had success with what it called jukebox musicals, big stage shows with songs from the pop charts, sometimes telling an artist's life story.
6: So many of Dolly Parton's songs are already autobiographical. She wrote this one about her decision to go solo and leave her professional partnership with her mentor, Porter Wagoner.
8: Whitney Houston's version made that song iconic, but Dolly Parton wrote it and she sang it first.
6: But she did love Whitney Houston's version, it has to be said.
8: Yeah.
6: But Dolly's song, Coat of Many Colors, was about growing up dirt poor in Tennessee and her mother's creation from a box of old fabric.
11: Mama's

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1: 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I'm Amy Eddings. Thanks for tuning in. Coming up, a look at what's next for U.S. men's soccer and

0: Town.
1: In the video announcement, Dolly Parton says she's written brand new songs specifically for this musical.
2: Now, this isn't about a story about sparkle and shine on the outside. 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
1: Dolly, a true original musical, will premiere at Broadway's St. James Theater. Previews begin December 7th with opening night set for January 19th, which also happens to be Dolly Parton's 81st birthday.
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7: Live from NPR News in Washington, I'm Dave Mattingly. President Trump says the interim agreement to end the war with Iran is over. The president was speaking to reporters at the NATO summit in Turkey today, hours after Iran attacked three merchant ships in the Strait of Hormuz, and the U.S. military responded by striking more than 80 Iranian targets. U.S. Immigration and Customs Enforcement is investigating the fatal shooting of a Mexican national by one of its officers in Texas. Kyle McLennigan with Houston Public Media says the shooting occurred during a traffic stop in the city in what ICE describes as a targeted enforcement operation.
8: A spokesperson for the Department of Homeland Security confirmed that an ICE officer shot Lorenzo Salgado Araujo. Araujo was transported to a nearby hospital where he later died. ICE says Araujo did not have legal status in the U.S. Houston resident Janie Torres lives in the neighborhood where the shooting occurred.
9: You know, I'm Latina, you know, I'm Chicana, but that could easily be me going down the street on the next block. None of the Hispanic community should be having to have fear of going out, going to the store, going out for the weekend with the family.
8: The FBI's Office of Inspector General for DHS is leading an investigation. For NPR News, I'm Kyle McLennigan in Houston.
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4: Local news now from WKSU Idea Stream Public Media. I'm Amy Eddings. Cleveland is getting $10 million from the Bezos Earth Fund to clean up and revitalize vacant lots. The Western Reserve Land Conservancy, the nonprofit which will conduct the work, says it will target 600 lots in the east side neighborhoods of Hough and St. Clair Superior. They were decimated by the housing crisis in 2008. The grant is part of a $100 million investment in city green spaces nationwide by the Bezos Earth Fund, which is a philanthropic effort of Amazon founder and CEO Jeff Bezos and his wife Lauren Sanchez Bezos. The Greater Cleveland Regional Transit Authority's board voted to wait until next year to pursue a sales tax levy to help it address a $30 million budget shortfall. CEO India Birdsong Terry says the timing needs to be right.
10: Urgency is of the essence, but also making sure that we have the camaraderie and the buy-in to be able to get us over the line. We have one shot at this, and we want to make sure it's right.
4: It would be the first tax levy for the RTA in more than 50 years. An amount has not been set. Birdsong has said that without the money from a sales tax increase, the RTA would have to make deeper cuts that could include eliminating 10 bus routes. Visiting hours for fallen Rittman Sergeant Scott Reese will be Thursday at Northside Christian Church in Wadsworth, with a funeral at the church on Friday. The 54-year-old, a 10-year veteran of the Rittman Police Force, was shot and killed while responding to a domestic dispute Sunday night. Authorities say the suspected shooter shot and killed his former girlfriend and her daughter before dying by suicide. The alleged child abuse and neglect case involving 16 children in rural Vinton County has led to offers of support. For the Ohio Newsroom, WOSU's Ali Vugrinsik reports officials are now working on how to safely collect donations.
0: Job and Family Services says that as of Monday, about 60 people from across the state and across the country had inquired about donating to help the children. The organization asks people to wait to make those donations. If the agency does begin accepting donations on behalf of the children before a trust is established, the money will be held in a government account. The agency says donations will not go toward the cost of care for the children while they're in its custody. And it says it has not been able to verify who created an Amazon wish list that has been shared. For the Ohio Newsroom, I'm Ali Bugrinsik.
4: Cavs star Donovan Mitchell reportedly has agreed to a four-year, $273 million maximum contract extension. The 29-year-old could have earned an additional $80 million by waiting until next summer, but he opted to ink a new long-term deal on the first day he became extension eligible. It's Mitchell's second extension, joining the Cavaliers in 2022. Twins ace Taj Bradley allowed one run and fanned 10 Guardians in Minnesota's 3-1 victory. Reese Hoskins' home run in the second inning was the only run for Cleveland, which has lost three games in a row. WKSU Idea Stream Public Media, 634.
11: Public.
1: It's Morning Edition from NPR News. Amy Martinez in Los Angeles, California.
12: And I'm Michelle Martin in Washington, D.C. Good morning. The International Olympic Committee has opened the door to Russia's return to competition in time for the Los Angeles Summer Games in 2028.
1: The decision is described as provisional and comes as Russian missile strikes are killing civilians deep inside Ukraine. And there are also questions about doping by Russian athletes.
12: NPR's Brian Mann is with us to tell us more about this. Good morning, Brian.
13: Good morning, Michelle.
12: So why is the IOC welcoming Russia back now?
13: Yeah, IOC officials have signaled for a long time they were increasingly uncomfortable with these sanctions. Athletes compete in the Olympics from numerous countries that are at war. But after Russia's full-scale invasion of Ukraine in 2022, the IOC hit Russia and Belarus with tough sanctions. So speaking at a press conference yesterday, IOC President Kirsty Coventry said Russian athletes shouldn't be blamed for Moscow's actions.
5: We don't condone any wars, including this one. I don't believe athletes should pay the price.
13: Now, Coventry says some restrictions will remain in place, at least for now. The Russian flag and national anthem still aren't allowed at Olympic events, but the IOC has signaled that too could change before the LA Games.
12: You know, Brian, the IOC made this change very soon after Russian cruise missile strikes killed civilians in Kyiv. So how are Ukrainians reacting to this?
13: They're angry. I'm hearing a lot of fury. Vladislav Haraskevich is a Ukrainian Olympic bobsledder. He told me yesterday this decision will allow Russian athletes to compete even if they're part of the war effort.
14: What we see in Russia, Russian athletes are involved in propaganda. So Russian athletes are taking active part and they're involved in activities in some propaganda events.
13: So Ukraine's Olympic Committee also pointed out that hundreds of Ukrainian athletes, Michelle, have been killed since the full-scale invasion.
12: And Russian athletes have also been involved in numerous large doping scandals over the years. And what is the IOC saying about that?
13: Yeah, the IOC did acknowledge yesterday the Russian anti-doping agency called RUSADA still doesn't meet international standards. The IOC says it's going to be working to make sure Russian athletes are clean ahead of the LA Games. But I spoke with Travis Tigert, who heads the U.S. anti-doping agency. He points out Russian doping has caused scandals at multiple Olympics, including Sochi and again at Beijing. He fears that could happen again in L.A.
15: We don't want to have here in the United States a Sochi type Olympics that was defrauded by state-sponsored doping out of Russia. And until we can get some proof that that's not going to happen, it's really hard to get your head around them just carte blanche coming back into competition.
13: So Tiger says he'll be watching in the coming months to see how transparent Russia is willing to be.
12: We ask how Ukraine is responding, so I think it's only fair to ask, how's Russia responding to this IOC decision?
13: Well, they're celebrating. Russia's Minister of Sport, Mikhail Degtyarov, issued a statement saying, and I'm quoting here, "The return of our country into the Olympic family is a green light toward full restoration of the rights of our athletes." The IOC is still allowing federations, individual sports federations that govern some athletic events, to impose their own restrictions on Russian athletes. That's still a concern in Moscow. But overall here, Russians are describing this as a big win.
12: That is NPR's Brian Mann. Brian, thank you.
13: Thank you.
1: Climate change shows up in unexpected places like blueberries. Weather observers in Massachusetts have been tracking wild blueberries for decades, and turns out they've been reacting to our warming climate. Here's Bianca Garcia from WBUR.
11: A wild blueberry bush grows atop the tallest mountain in the greater Boston area. There are plenty of blueberries here on Great Blue Hill. They're native to the region. But one shrub in particular is special. Scientists have been recording the date of the first ripe blueberry for more than 100 years.
16: You just never know, and it happens so quick sometimes.
11: Jolly is the deputy weather chief at the Blue Hill Observatory. She keeps an eye on the bush starting in May.
16: And then it almost seems like overnight, it just pops.
11: Each time she checks for blueberries, she also records the weather. She reads a humidity sensor, temperature gauge, and rain catcher. And this year, she let NPR listen in on her blueberry updates.
17: Today's date is Friday, June 5th. The leaves are a lot fuller than they were. The blueberries themselves are still green. It is Thursday, June 11th, the size of a small pea. It's Friday, June 19th. They just have dramatically changed in color.
11: Until...
17: Today is Wednesday, June 24th, and we have our first ripe blueberry of the season.
11: There is only one way to know for sure. Jolly's colleague, Matthew Douglas, actually beat her to finding the berry.
18: I'm the one that tasted the ripe blueberry.
16: What did it taste like?
18: Well, it wasn't sweet and it wasn't tart. It was just kind of in between.
11: From all that taste testing, the scientists at Blue Hill have been able to identify a trend. On average, the bush ripens about a week earlier than it did in the 1800s. Jolly says blueberry bushes respond to the weather, rainfall, temperature, and sunlight.
16: The blueberry bush doesn't have a calendar. It doesn't know when it's supposed to ripen. It is out in the elements 24/7, 365, all seasons.
11: And those seasons are changing. The observatory's data shows that Blue Hill is warming faster than other parts of the country. The date of the first ripe fruit bounces around from year to year. This year's berry actually came later than average. But when you look at how the bush has changed over decades, it's clear that the berries are ripening earlier. That trend is only visible because the observatory has been keeping this record for 141 years. No breaks.
19: This is phenomenal. This is rare. This is really rare. It's really special.
11: Teresa Crimmins is an associate professor at the University of Arizona studying how plants react to the seasons. The Blue Hill scientists haven't fully analyzed their data yet, but Crimmins says the trend they observed with the blueberries is happening all over nature as a result of climate change.
19: Winter's shrinking, and we see, as a consequence, plants and animals largely undergoing their seasonal transitions, especially spring and summer, earlier than they used to in previous decades.
11: This, of course, is something that people who grow and harvest blueberries already know. Wild blueberries are a thing in the Northeast this time of year. During the summer, people are all about finding them, picking them, and eating them. But warm springs can be lethal for the crop. Higher temperatures can fool blueberry bushes into flowering earlier, which makes them more vulnerable to being killed in a late frost. Ashley Field is a farmer in Midcoast, Maine, and co-owner of Fields Fields Blueberries. 3 years ago, she lost 80% of her crop to a frost.
20: It's very heartbreaking, I think, was the biggest impact. It's just hard to see all of those beautiful white blossoms basically just turn brown and shrivel up.
11: Her blueberries ripen a little later than Blue Hill because she's further north. One can only hope they hold out a little longer. For NPR News, I'm Bianca Garcia in Milton, Massachusetts.

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1: 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Good morning, I'm Amy Eddings. Thanks for tuning in. Coming up, last weekend, Americans celebrated the adoption of the Declaration of Independence 250 years ago. But for one Monroe County reenactor, the celebrations don't stop with the 4th of July.
2: I probably have more friends that reenact than I have friends that don't reenact.
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4: Thousands of residents across Northeast Ohio lost power last week during extreme heat. For some cities, like Lakewood, it's become an all-too-common occurrence, leading Mayor Megan George to call for another investigation into First Energy over what she deems life-or-death circumstances. I'm Stephanie Haney. 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
1: Looking at traffic, Samson Obel, what's happening?
5: Amy, we've got more road work popping up this morning. It is on I-90 eastbound near West Boulevard. The rightmost lane is now also blocked due to road work, and of course that is right in the thick of that major road work project, so we are starting to see some slowdowns towards West 117th, so think about leaving early if you can. Again, roadwork 90 eastbound blocking now the rightmost lane as well near West Boulevard. And still reports of roadwork on 71 southbound. The left lane still blocked near West 130th Street, and no reported accidents, so at least that's some good news.
1: Thank you, Samson. We want to hear what's on your mind prior to the midterm elections, which for Ohio includes a race for governor and for the U.S. Senate. Let us know what's on your mind. You can drop us a line at ideastream.org/vote or come by the Cuyahoga County Library branch in Strongsville on Monday, July 13th from 11 a.m. to 2 p.m. I'll be there for office hours. Come talk to me. I'll also be at the Akron Summit Library in downtown Akron the following day, July 14th in the afternoon. Thanks so much for participating. Hope to hear from you. WKSU at 6:45.
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7: Today from the Ohio Newsroom, an 18th century tailor.
8: 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Cancer. For some, it's one of life's fiercest foes. But not at the James, where a team of nearly 300 specialists and over 1,500 researchers are working together to create a cancer-free world.
7: I'm Claire Roth. Last weekend brought a lot of focus to the beginnings of our country 250 years ago. But some Ohioans live in the past year-round. One Monroe County resident and Veterans Service Commissioner has been reenacting the 18th century for 50 years. The Ohio Newsroom's Appalachian reporter Caitlin Thorne reports.
9: Paul Brennan isn't your typical tailor.
10: If you look around, one thing you don't see in my tailor shop is a sewing machine.
9: Instead, his workshop is filled with hand-hewn tailor's tools that would look more at home on a film set or a historical farm. Today, he's working on an 18th century gentleman's coat made of green silk with around 24 hand-stitched buttonholes.
10: Learning to make buttonholes, they say the first 1,000 are the hardest, and I'm way beyond that.
9: Brennan makes these historical recreations by hand, sometimes taking up to 80 hours of painstaking stitching and delicate embroidery. His passion started at an early age, not with a love of fashion, but a love of history.
10: I always read stories about Davy Crockett and Daniel Boone, and I just loved the concept of the 18th century and people and immigrating from Europe to the East Coast, and then from the East Coast coming into unsettled land, and how much courage that must have involved to do something like that.
9: When he got out of the Air Force in 1972, the country was getting ready to celebrate the bicentennial. He got involved in the planning of the local celebration in Sullivan County, New York, and ended up dressing in 18th century civilian clothing for events. In the 90s, he found organized reenactment groups. And that's taken him places. Breton estimates that he's done over 160 reenactments across 11 states. He's worn his handmade garments at battlefields and forts in throngs of hundreds. He's ridden horseback, cooked over fires, slept in tents, done land surveying, and even been filmed for a PBS documentary. Occasionally, on the way to an event, he'll stop in the modern world.
10: You stop at Cracker Barrel and people are looking at you and you know, they kind of, but you know, if you actually say hello to them, next thing you know, you're into wonderful conversations about, what are you doing dressed like this? Where are you going? And then up here on...
9: Brennan is sewing this coat for a friend who publishes a history magazine. In return, he's getting a lifetime subscription. That sort of bartering is common in his social circles.
10: A lot of people don't realize how large the reenacting community is. And I probably have more friends that reenact than I have friends that don't reenact.
9: They're the reason Brennan is in Ohio. A few of his fellow reenactors moved here and inspired him to do the same. He mostly travels out of state for reenactment, but he'll show up in his homemade garb for a parade or festival or two. And he's found another way to live in the past. He built his Jerusalem house in the 18th century style, with a wood shop and tailor shop based on the milliner's shop in Colonial Williamsburg. Rural Monroe County allows him to further immerse himself in his dream of the 18th century America.
10: But out here, you know, I mean, you're on your own. Nobody's into your business. You got friends who are there to help you if you need it, but they're not going to interfere with your life.
9: There's also a surprising amount of Revolutionary War history in the area. After the war, the newly formed U.S. government paid many of the veterans in land with plots across Ohio. An estimated 7,000 Revolutionary War veterans are buried here. Sewing all those buttonholes by hand has given Brennan a deeper appreciation of those veterans during Independence Day and all year long. He does have one quibble with some of last weekend's celebrations, though.
10: We're not celebrating the birth of the country. We're celebrating the Declaration of Independence.
9: Brennan points out the Constitution wasn't signed for another 11 years, but hopefully he'll cut birthday celebrating Americans some slack. After all, most people haven't spent half their lives in the 18th century. For the Ohio Newsroom, I'm Caitlin Thorne from Jerusalem.
7: That's all today from the Ohio Newsroom. We'll talk with you tomorrow.
1: Coming up, President Trump announced that America's ceasefire with Iran is over. Get a closer look at how oil markets are responding to the news on the Marketplace Morning Report coming up next.
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1: Check out 1A beginning at 10 on WKSU. Patchy fog this morning, otherwise sunny and hot, a high of 86 degrees. Partly cloudy tonight, the low 69. Thursday, mostly sunny, rain Thursday night, a high of 89. Right now, fair, humid, 70 in downtown Cleveland, WKSU 651.
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16: From Marketplace, I'm Sabri Benishore, in for Kimberly Adams. So just to recap where things stand, the U.S. says Iran violated a memorandum of understanding when it attacked 3 tankers in the Strait of Hormuz. And so the U.S. says it launched airstrikes against 80 targets in Iran and canceled a waiver allowing Iran to sell oil. Iran says that and Israeli attacks on southern Lebanon were violations, and Iran targeted 85 U.S. military sites around the Persian Gulf. President Trump says the ceasefire is, quote, over, but the talks can continue. So that is where we are at. Oil prices are up 6% so far this morning, and we've got Dan Coatsworth here to talk about the economic ripple effects of it all. He's head of markets at the UK-based investment platform AJ Bell. Hi, Dan.
17: Good morning to you.
16: So let's talk about oil prices, because that feeds in, as we have seen, to everything, you know, from fertilizer and food to transportation. Oil prices had fallen at one point very close to where they were before the war. Is that progress just about to be out the window? What happens to oil prices now?
17: I mean, as we're speaking, you know, you're looking 5-6% jump in a single day. I mean, this is the market stepping back with, you know, quite sort of alarmed by what's going on. For Donald Trump to come out and essentially say the ceasefire is over, it has really shocked people. And of course, people are now asking the question, saying like, well, hang on a minute. I thought that, you know, oil prices coming back would suggest that the Strait of Hormuz was, it was reopening. We were seeing ships going through, but now essentially is saying, well, there's a major risk to traffic flowing through the Strait of Hormuz again. And so therefore, the attention switches back to concerns about oil supplies going forward. Of course, that's why the price is jumping up. And, you know, for a one-day movement, we haven't seen this for a while, because whilst it feels like, you know, we've been going for months and months where oil's actually been trading really high, it has been, you know, it's been falling quite a lot recently. So, yeah, just to the point where everyone thought this is, you know, everything seems to be near a resolution. It's like you've torn up the piece of paper and we've got to start again.
16: Are ships going through at all right now?
17: So what's been happening is there has been some traffic, but part of the reason why Donald Trump has sort of said that ceasefire over is because there were some attacks on commercial ships going through the Strait of Hormuz a couple of days ago. So I think that the idea that, you know, that traffic is flowing freely, it was never going to return to normal at the click of a finger. There's been some traffic going through, but now, of course, the question mark is anything going to go through now?
16: Consumers had been getting some relief at the gas pump. The average price of gas has fallen in recent weeks in the U.S. down to $3.80 a gallon. How quickly does an escalation like what we're seeing take to show up at the gas pump?
17: The normal trend is for as soon as sort of oil prices go up, you'd see immediately at the gas pump for those prices to go up. What you typically see is a lag for when oil prices fall. It still costs motorists a lot more, you know, before they can see those savings. So, unfortunately, you'll probably feel it in your pocket very soon. If you go up to fill up today, you'll see it. Of course, the other thing is that, you know, oil prices having come back in recent weeks, that should have been positive for consumer sentiment, for people's sort of feeling a bit more perhaps willing to go and spend money in the shops. It might be good for businesses thinking about investing in the future, because now these sort of oil prices going back up again, that sort of puts question markers like, do I need to sort of worry, perhaps spend a little less when I go to shops? And businesses are going, well, you know, we're back to uncertainty. Do I pause on any sort of major investment plans or any hiring plans? So this is quite a significant event, and I think markets will be watching to see if this is just a one-day knee-jerk reaction, or actually, are we now back into the territory where we could see multiple days in a row where cost pressures go up again?
16: Dan Coatsworth, head of markets at the UK-based investment platform AJ Bell. Dan, thank you so much.
17: You're welcome.
16: All right, let's do the numbers. Dow, S&P, and NASDAQ futures are all down in the 0.8% to 1.2% range. Dow futures down 549 points. The yield on the 10-year Treasury is 4.58%.
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16: Chaos in the Strait of Hormuz is threatening a new round of inflation pressure, and it turns out consumers have kind of been bracing for it. The Federal Reserve Bank of New York has this survey where they ask people what they expect inflation to do. And yeah, they expect it to be bad, 3.7% over the next year. And that was when consumers were mildly optimistic about gas prices. Marketplace's Henry Epp reports on why we think prices might keep climbing and why it matters.
18: Typically, if gas prices fall, consumers temper their expectations for inflation in the near term. But that's not happening right now, says Sarah House, an economist at Wells Fargo, because we've just gotten so used to seeing one price increase after another.
19: If it wasn't media headlines about tariff-related cost increases, then it was gasoline. If it wasn't egg prices, it was beef prices.
18: And that's giving us this sense that prices are just going to keep rising, which is a big deal, because if we think prices are going to go up, that can cause them to go up.
20: So inflation expectations are one of those places where belief can create its own reality.
18: Justin Wolfers is a professor of economics and public policy at the University of Michigan. For example, consumers might go buy cars or appliances now if they think those things will get more expensive. That can drive up demand and push prices higher. Or workers will ask for raises to handle higher prices.
20: My boss gives me the raise, and all of a sudden my boss has to raise his or her prices.
18: One difference between this current bout of inflation and the one we went through after the pandemic, there aren't as many open jobs, says Omer Sharif at Inflation Insights.
21: This is not the kind of labor market where you can really kind of push wage demands like you were able to do in 2022 or 2021.
18: And that could hold inflation back, Sharif says, though it's not an ideal situation for workers. I'm Henry Epp for Marketplace.
16: And in New York, I'm Sabri Benishore with the Marketplace Morning Report. 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
4: Thousands of residents across Northeast Ohio lost power last week, and for some cities like Lakewood, it's an all too common occurrence. I'm Stephanie Haney. 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
24: Good morning. The pressure on Graham Plattner to end his Senate bid in Maine keeps growing. In this hour, we'll speak with strategist Maria Cardona about what it all means for Democrats' chances of taking back the Senate. It's Morning Edition from NPR News. They're paying millions of dollars to be an official partner of the FIFA Men's World Cup. I'm Michelle Martin.
25: And I'm Amy Martinez. To ensure that those brands get a return on their investment, FIFA promises a clean stadium, meaning no exposure for anyone else. Also, former Interior Secretary Deb Haaland, the first Native American cabinet secretary, is out with a new memoir. And we look at the rise of artificial intelligence in election ads. It's Wednesday, July 8th. In comics, Superman's birthday is Leap Day. But today, the man who plays him on screen, David Cornsweet, is 33 years old. News is next.
26: Live from NPR News in Washington, I'm Windsor Johnston. President Trump says he considers the ceasefire with Iran over. Trump was questioned by reporters at the NATO summit in Turkey today after the U.S. struck Iranian targets overnight. NPR's Danielle Kurtzleben reports U.S. Central Command says it launched the strikes to impose heavy costs for the attacks on commercial shipping in the Strait of Hormuz.
27: Trump was blunt, saying he considers the ceasefire over and calling Iran's leadership scum. He added this.
28: There's something wrong with them. They're cuckoo. As far as I'm concerned, it's over.
27: He didn't fully rule out talks continuing, though he did say negotiators were, quote, wasting their time. Trump once again criticized fellow NATO members in Europe for not assisting the U.S. more in its war with Iran. For his part, NATO Secretary General Mark Rutte praised Trump's actions, but also reminded him that European nations had allowed thousands of flights to take off in support of Operation Epic Fury. Danielle Kurtzleben, NPR News, Ankara.
26: Maine Democratic Senate candidate Graham Plattner is facing growing pressure to drop out of the race after new sexual assault allegations added to a growing number of abuse accusations against him. Democrats in Maine are preparing a process to replace him if he withdraws. Devin Murphy Anderson is the executive director of the state's Democratic Party.
0: We have repeatedly reiterated to Graham Plattner's team that they have no role in determining our next Democratic nominee for the U.S. Senate, nor in determining what this process looks like. We have also reiterated that Graham Plattner must drop out of this race so that Democrats in Maine can focus on defeating Susan Collins this November.
26: Plattner has denied the latest allegations as well as earlier claims of abusive behavior. The candidate says he's taking time to consider his next steps. The International Olympic Committee has lifted its suspension of Russia's National Olympic Committee. The move clears the way for Russian athletes to compete at the Los Angeles Summer Games in 2028. NPR's Brian Mann reports.
2: The IOC banned the vast majority of Russians from competing for their home country after the full-scale invasion of Ukraine in 2022. This IOC move will make it easier for Russians to compete, even as Russian drone and missile strikes continue to slam Ukrainian cities. Vladislav Hereskevich is a Ukrainian Olympic bobsledder.
3: Today we have day of mourning because of before yesterday attacks. And to have the same news like in the day of mourning, it's wild. Because with that, you understand the scale war is not getting any smaller. And it's a very, very wrong decision and it's a very shameful decision.
2: Sports officials in Moscow praised the IOC move, but some restrictions remain in place. If Russians win medals, they still won't be allowed to play their national anthem or fly the Russian flag. Brian Mann, NPR News.
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1: Local news now from WKSU, IdeaStream Public Media. I'm Amy Eddings. Cleveland is getting $10 million from the Bezos Earth Fund to clean up vacant lots and turn them into parks and green spaces. The city is one of eight that will share $100 million from the fund of philanthropy of Amazon founder and CEO Jeff Bezos and his wife Lauren. The Western Reserve Land Conservancy will spend the money over 3 years to fix up 600 publicly owned vacant lots in the east side neighborhoods of Hough and St. Clair Superior. The Greater Cleveland Regional Transit Authority Board will seek a sales tax levy, but will wait until next year to put it on the ballot. IdeaStream Public Media's Zaria Johnson has more on that decision.
5: GCRTA will ask voters in May of 2027 to help with a projected $30 million budget shortfall, but the levy amount hasn't been decided. The agency can ask for an increase of up to half of 1%. The board could have put the levy on the ballot in November, but board president and Bay Village Mayor Paul Kumar says the goal is to give the RTA enough time to make its case to the public.
6: The first early voting starts in 73 days. I personally am not going to speak for all the board members. I don't know how you pull together a campaign in that period of time, so I think it's 2027.
5: This is the first time GCRTA has pursued a levy since 1975. Zaria Johnson, IdeaStream Public Media.
1: Meanwhile, at Cuyahoga County Council, members were reluctant to add a $2.5 million increase levy to the Health and Human Services $4.7 million renewal levy this fall. Councilmember Sonny Simon told HHS Administrator David Merriman it's a big ask for voters and the body needs more time to decide.
7: I don't see much planning here. I see we're jumping into something. I've never seen this before, that we're asked to put something on the ballot without any time to think about it, to adjust, to take action in this knee-jerk way.
1: Merriman says the additional levy is needed because of the rising costs associated with foster care services. Council did give final approval to a 10-year $2.25 mil levy for the Board of Developmental Disabilities. The BDD says it needs the levy to make up for state Medicaid cuts and to address rising salaries for home health care workers. In baseball action, Twins ace Taj Bradley allowed one run and fanned 10 Guardians in Minnesota's 3-1 victory. Reese Hoskins' home run in the second inning was the only run for Cleveland, which has lost three games in a row. WKSU, IdeaStream Public Media. Traffic and weather coming up after this.
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9: Amy, we have a vehicle fire on I-71 northbound. It's just past 480 over in the right shoulder. We're, of course, seeing slowdowns back on 71 towards Snow Road as well as on 480. We had a right lane block due to roadwork 90 eastbound near West Boulevard. They have cleared that up, but a left lane still remains closed on 71 southbound at West 130th due to roadwork.
1: Thank you, Samson. It is muggy, fair, 71 degrees now in downtown Cleveland, headed to a sunny high of 86. It's 7:08.
10: It's Morning Edition from NPR News. I'm Amy Martinez in Los Angeles, California.
11: And I'm Michelle Martin in Washington, D.C. Good morning. Maine's race for the U.S. Senate is at the center of a political storm with national implications.
10: It's been more than 36 hours since Democrat Graham Plattner said he was weighing his options for a Senate campaign following allegations of sexual assault. He has not made an announcement yet, but Democrats in Maine and around the country appear ready to move on from Plattner.
11: Political correspondent Kevin Miller with Maine Public is here to bring us up to date. Good morning, Kevin.
12: Hello, Michelle. Thanks for having me on.
11: Thanks for coming. So, Kevin, Graham Plattner's campaign to unseat Republican Senator Susan Collins has been dogged by numerous controversies, but this time seems different. Now there's a steady call for him to drop out. Why is that?
12: Yeah, you're right. He's had these controversies, but he's always been able to rise above it, usually by saying those things happened years before. He received treatment for PTSD from his four combat tours in Iraq and Afghanistan. But then a former romantic partner accused him earlier this week of sexually assaulting her just 5 years ago. And even though his populist messages clearly resonated with many voters, those latest accusations were sort of the red line for state Democratic leaders and many of his national allies.
11: And from what we're hearing, it seems that Democratic leaders are just not waiting for Plattner to officially withdraw.
12: No, they're not. And that's because they only have until July 27th to name a new nominee. And Plattner has to drop out by Monday to make that possible. Party leaders have been kind of quietly putting together their succession plans, if you will, and consulting with their lawyers. They said last night that they're committed to a, quote, open and transparent process, but they haven't provided the details yet of how that would work out. So, for instance, will they hold a new state convention, caucuses around the state? You know, who exactly gets to decide?
11: And these are thorny issues, given that there is lingering resentment in the Democratic Party over 2024 and how the National Party handled President Biden's withdrawal.
12: Yeah, exactly. I think it's safe to say that party leaders really want to avoid being viewed as handpicking a so-called establishment candidate during an election when they really need huge turnout among Democrats and independents to defeat Susan Collins.
11: But it does sound like potential candidates are starting to come forward. So who are the biggest names?
12: Well, we just had two hotly contested Democratic primaries for governor and a U.S. House seat about a month ago. Many of those folks are contenders. One is the former Maine Senate President, Troy Jackson. He's a logger from the very northern tip of Maine and an unabashed progressive who has spent years pushing some of the same ideas as Plattner. Things like Medicare for all, workers' rights, higher taxes on billionaires. Another progressive is our current Secretary of State, Shenna Bellows. She's made national headlines pushing back against President Trump. And then there's Dr. Nirav Shah, who headed the state's COVID-19 response and was second in charge at the U.S. CDC for a time.
11: And, of course, the context here that Democrats really want to take back the Senate. And experts have been saying to win the Senate back that Democrats have to defeat Collins in Maine. So are national groups affecting this internal debate in Maine?
12: I'd say it's unclear at this point, but they're definitely trying. The Senate Majority PAC, which is the big super PAC for Democratic Senate candidates, they've said it would only continue investing tens of millions of dollars in Maine if Plattner withdraws. And then yesterday we saw the group Our Revolution, which is a spinoff of Bernie Sanders' campaign, endorse Troy Jackson. But I'd say kind of it's a tightrope for these national groups to walk because Maine is a fairly independent state where Plattner was so popular because of his loud anti-DC establishment message.
11: That is Kevin Miller with Maine Public. Kevin, thanks so much for sharing this reporting with us.
12: Thank you.
10: For analysis on the situation in the Maine Senate race, we turn to Democratic strategist Maria Cardona. Maria, does Plattner's delay in announcing a decision hurt the party's chances of defeating Susan Collins?
13: Well, it certainly doesn't help because the party's going to need as much time as possible to focus on a new candidate, to give that candidate as much help as possible to get their campaign off the ground, to start communicating the message of how important it is for Democrats to beat Susan Collins. So time is of the essence here, and time is running out. So Graham Plantner and his team have better focus on, if it's true what they say, that the most important thing here is to beat Susan Collins, then he has got to get out as soon as possible.
10: His background is not exactly secret, or at least a lot of the things in his background aren't secret. What does this say about the Democratic Party's vetting process?
13: Well, it certainly says that his team whiffed, because one of the most important things that you have got to do as a campaign is opposition research, not just on your on the person that you are running against, not just on your opponent, but on yourself. You have got to understand what it is in your background that could be brought forth, that could be used against you, that could come up and have this be the end of your campaign, which is exactly what happened to Graham Plantner. And so to me, it has been political malpractice. As somebody who has been in this business for decades, you have to understand the importance of what it is that your opponents can use against you and what it is in your background that can come out to harm you in your campaign. And so to move forward, you have got to know what it is that you are not just running against for your opponent, but what it is that they can use against you. And so to not have done that, I think, is a huge mistake.
10: Tuesday on the show, The View, co-host Sunny Hostin said that she would have plugged her nose and would have voted for him anyway if she was a Maine resident, despite all of the allegations, the new allegations against him. Why do you think, Maria, this has become a bit of a moral litmus test for Democrats?
13: Because we cannot be the party who pretends to run against a Republican Party who currently has a four-time convicted felon and a civically adjudicated rapist in the White House, and have our hair on fire because of it, and then have somebody in our party who has got these kinds of allegations against them. We can't be the party who is running against a party who has not been open and forthcoming about the Epstein files, and run against a party who has been okay with people who have done so much harm against women, and then have a candidate who has this kind of allegations against them.
10: Do you think
13: we
10: generally
13: have got to be the party who is standing up against that?
10: But do you think generally Democrats right now would agree with Sunny Hostin more than disagree?
13: I don't. I don't think they would agree with her. I think with people who have done so much harm against women, and then have a candidate who has this kind of allegations against them.
10: Do you think
13: we
10: generally
13: have got to be the party who is standing up against that?
10: But do you think generally Democrats right now would agree with Sunny Hostin more than disagree?

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1: If the Democratic Party can move on in Maine, and Plattner does indeed suspend his campaign, the party will choose a replacement. How does the Democratic Party then avoid the kind of blowback that Vice President Kamala Harris faced when she went to a general election vote for a candidate that was not chosen by voters?
2: Well, I think that you have to try to focus on what that person, whoever the person ends up being, what they can bring to Maine voters. And if it is somebody who has been in office before, like Troy Jackson, and if it is somebody who has in some way, shape, or form been vetted by the public, I think that is going to give us a better chance. And then that way, the campaign can focus on the message of the importance of beating Susan Collins, the message of the importance of trying to bring Medicare for all and workers' rights and affordability and health care and all of the things that Graham Plattner supposedly was standing for. That can be the message for this new person, this new campaign to focus on, and then hopefully in the end be able to beat Susan Collins.
1: That is Democratic strategist Maria Cardona. Thanks.
2: Thank you so much.
3: Prosecutors in the Charlie Kirk murder case in Utah have introduced previously unreleased video evidence. Yesterday was day two of an expected week-long court hearing. The state has to convince a judge there's enough evidence to bring suspected shooter Tyler Robinson to trial on aggravated murder charges. Sean Higgins with member station KUER was in the courtroom.
4: Robinson was dressed in plain clothes but in ankle shackles and only one hand free. He showed little emotion throughout the day, only occasionally taking notes or whispering with his defense team. He has yet to enter a plea to the charges against him, which include aggravated murder and six other counts. Yesterday, a big focus was on surveillance video taken on and near the Utah Valley University campus where Kirk was shot in September. Video recorded the day of and after the shooting. David Hull, the state's lead investigator in the case, testified the video shows Robinson arriving around 8:30 in the morning, moving around campus, and eventually escaping the scene shortly after Kirk was shot at 12:23 in the afternoon.
5: What are we seeing now?
6: Mr. Robinson lowering and jumping off of the roof of the Losi building onto the grass area, and then moving away towards Campus Drive. He appears to be carrying some kind of an object in his hand at this time.
4: Previously, only still images and short clips of the footage were released to the public. Prosecutors and defense attorneys also sparred over the line between religion and politics. The state is claiming Robinson deliberately targeted Kirk for his political views. Defense attorney Richard Novak objected to an affidavit submitted by the prosecution. In it, a colleague of Kirk describes in detail Kirk's alleged feelings on a wide range of political and religious issues.
7: There's a constitutional concern that this type of evidence being sanctioned by the court is going to suggest to the jury pool that this is a case about religion. This is not a case about religion. The state doesn't even allege this is a case about religion. The state alleges one enhancement based on Mr. Robinson's perceptions of Mr. Kirk's political expression.
4: Utah District Judge Tony Graff provisionally admitted the affidavit, pending a final decision at a later date. He did not release it to the public. Today is expected to bring testimony from the lead law enforcement officer on the state's evidence response team. The hearing is scheduled to last through Friday. For NPR News, I'm Sean Higgins in Salt Lake City.
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8: 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Good morning, I'm Amy Eddings. Thanks for spending time with me this morning. Coming up, former Secretary of the Interior Deb Haaland is the only Native American woman to serve as a cabinet secretary.
9: We have more of a voice than we've ever had, but the struggle is real and we need more voices at the table.
8: Haaland now hopes to become the nation's first Native woman to be elected governor in New Mexico. A conversation with Haaland coming up in 2 minutes. 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
1: 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A quick check on the morning commute. Samson Opel, what's happening?
3: A vehicle fire still blocking the right shoulder on 71 northbound past 480. And we've got an accident in the left lane on 422 westbound near State Route 91.
1: It's 721.
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5: This is Morning Edition from NPR News. I'm Michelle Martin.
6: And I'm A. Martinez. Deb Holland's roots in New Mexico go back well beyond the founding of this country.
7: My ancestors, you know, the Pueblo Indians, were the first, essentially the first inhabitants of New Mexico and other parts of the Southwest.
6: Holland counts with a few firsts of her own. In 2018, she became one of the first two Native women elected to Congress alongside Representative Charisse Davids of Kansas. A few years later, then-President Joe Biden nominated Holland to lead the Department of Interior, making her the country's first Native American cabinet secretary. Now, she's arguing her case to voters in New Mexico as she hopes to become the country's first Native American woman to be elected governor. I recently spoke with Deb Holland about her new memoir, A Voice Like Mine, and in it, she looks back at the winding road from working at a bakery in Albuquerque to a life in politics.
7: And I wasn't raised to be a public servant. Maybe a public servant like my parents were, right? My dad was a Marine. My mom worked for the Bureau of Indian Affairs. She was a civil servant. But I just thought of running for office all on my own. And so,
6: but there had to be something that pushed you, toward that. Like, well, yeah, this is something I got to do.
7: Well, I mean, in 2014, I ran for lieutenant governor in New Mexico, and it was a terrible year for Democrats. We lost in the general election, but after that, it made me want to run for state party chair of the Democratic Party of New Mexico so I could help us to get back on track.
6: So you're one of the first Native American women elected to Congress. Do you feel that pressure when you think about what you've been able to do and what you want to continue to do in public service?
7: It is kind of scary, and I feel like it's kind of my job to help people to recognize that they can do things, right? Yes, you can do it. You can do this. You can run for office. You know, we have more of a voice than we've ever had, but the struggle is real and we need to keep doing that. That's why I'm saying we need more voices at the table. We need more voices at the decision-making table.
6: When you led the Department of Interior, you did focus on things such as restricting drilling and moving away from leasing public land just for pure extraction. Your successor in the Interior Department, Doug Burgum, is the opposite, increasing oil, natural gas, and mineral leasing on public lands. What does it mean, though, for the United States' natural resources if the policies that manage them shift that much depending on who's in the White House?
7: Well, it's sad because when you see what they've done, working to suppress clean energy projects and so forth. Clean energy increases folks' opportunities for energy, right? I'll give you an example. When I was secretary, we put a lot of funding toward solar energy in a place like the Hopi Indian Reservation in Arizona. Many of those homes never had electricity. We can have a diversified energy portfolio if we will work hard to move our clean energy forward as well. And that's something that this administration is really working to hamper. And I just don't think that helps communities.
6: Is there any way to have an ideology-free approach to manage federal lands?
7: I think that's what we tried to do. We brought people to the table and talked to them before we made decisions. We were able to get a lot of our clean energy projects across the finish line because we really had people at the table and listened to them.
6: Now, one of the things I saw in the book is your recipe for green chili chicken pozole. I know that food and cooking are a big part of your life. Why that recipe in particular? And I think you got other recipes in there too.
7: Sure. So the green chili chicken pozole I started making when I was in law school. I just, thought up the recipe myself and I would make it and we'd sell it by the bowl in the forum of UNM School of Law. And so that's why I included it there, because it was a favorite of the law students in the class of 2006.
6: I was wondering about that because I know that you run marathons. First of all, are you still running? I know that you're technically running for governor of New Mexico, but I'm saying, are you actually hitting the road, pavement?
7: Yes, I am. Not as often as I'd like, but I love running. It's especially great if I can, go to the foothills of the Sandias or the Bosque Trail in Albuquerque. And yes, very peaceful, right? You hear a lot of birds early in the morning, and it's just lovely.
6: America is 250 years old, and for much of that time, Native Americans have fought for land, sovereignty, and rights. And as you've mentioned in the book, you are a citizen of the Laguna Pueblo Tribe of New Mexico. So wondering, Secretary, how do you reflect on the complicated legacy between the United States and Native tribes?
7: Yeah, our country is all ancestral homelands of Native Americans, of indigenous people, indigenous to North America. And we love our land and we celebrate it every day, right? We don't need an anniversary, 250th anniversary to celebrate. The bones of our ancestors are buried here. We have an obligation to those ancestors. So, when I think about the 250th anniversary of the United States, I think that sometimes we've regressed in the way we're supposed to treat people. And so I hope that in our own individual capacities that we recognize what our obligation is as a United States citizen. It's to care for our land, it's to care for each other. And that's likely how I will try to celebrate the 250th anniversary.
6: That is former Interior Secretary Deb Haaland. She's the author of A Voice Like Mine. Thank you very much for joining us.
7: Thank you so much for having me.

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5: Live from NPR News in Washington, I'm Dave Mattingly. President Trump says the interim agreement to end the war with Iran is over.
6: As far as I'm concerned, it's just a waste of time dealing with them. They're liars.
5: President was speaking to reporters at the NATO summit in Turkey today, hours after Iran attacked three merchant ships in the Strait of Hormuz, prompting the U.S. military to hit more than 80 Iranian targets. Trump's comments sent oil prices higher and stock futures sharply lower. Republican Senator Mitch McConnell of Kentucky remains hospitalized amid questions about his health. Here's NPR's Claudia Grisales.
7: Top Senate Republican leaders said they had lengthy and substantive conversations with McConnell by phone this week. Senate Majority Leader John Thune, who succeeded McConnell in the job, said they discussed national security, while Senate Majority Whip John Barrasso said over a 20-minute conversation, he and McConnell caught up on Senate races, the July recess, and a defense funding bill. The 84-year-old, a polio survivor, has not been seen or heard from since his June 14th hospitalization for unknown reasons. Public safety scanner traffic posted by streaming platforms captured a medical call to McConnell's D.C. home. D.C. Fire and EMS dispatch reported an unconscious person, later saying CPR was in progress. Claudia DeSalves, NPR News.
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1: Local news now from WKSU, IdeaStream Public Media. I'm Amy Eddings. Cleveland City Council Safety Committee reversed an earlier decision and approved an extension of the contract with Flock Safety for its license plate reading cameras. But the contract is shorter, 6 months instead of 1 year, for a price tag of $125,000. Cleveland Police Chief Annie Todd called it a good compromise. The amended contract extension now goes to the Finance Committee for consideration before the full council takes it up on July 15th. The Greater Cleveland Regional Transit Authority Board agreed to seek a sales tax increase, but not until next year. CEO India Bird Songtary says this will give the RTA the time to get the public buy-in needed to get the levy passed. The RTA is facing a $30 million shortfall, and Bird Songtary has said the extra funding is needed to avoid deep service cuts. Meanwhile, Cuyahoga County Council gave final approval to a 10-year $2.25 million levy for the Board of Developmental Disabilities. The BDD says it needs the levy to make up for state Medicaid cuts and to address rising salaries for home health care workers. The 10-year levy, if approved by voters this fall, would raise about $95 million per year. A Northeast Ohio state senator wants public universities to require a civic literacy class before students can graduate. State House correspondent Karen Kessler reports on the senator's latest effort to eliminate what he says is a liberal bias in higher education.
8: Senator Jerry Serino's new bill requires students at the five public universities with so-called independent academic civic centers to take that civics course at those centers, which he helped create 3 years ago. Serino says he's been concerned about courses used in other states with similar requirements.
9: Some of the course descriptions that I have reviewed are rather, they're a joke, and it would never meet the intent of the Ohio legislation that we passed.
8: Students not attending those universities must take a civics course approved by a board composed of the directors of those civic centers. Serino says he wants to ensure course content isn't manipulated to avoid what state lawmakers want, and that this isn't a conservative indoctrination program. Karen Kessler at the Ohio Public Radio State House News Bureau.
1: The Guardians had no answer to Twins ace Taj Bradley falling 3-1. Bradley allowed one run, a homer by Reese Hoskins, and struck out 10. WKSU at 734.
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11: It's Morning Edition from NPR News. I'm Michelle Martin in Washington, D.C.
12: And I'm A. Martinez in Los Angeles, California. Fans sitting down to a World Cup match at Boston Stadium, typically known as Gillette Stadium, noticed little squares of blue tape on their seatbacks, perfectly sized to cover up the name of the shaving company. That is just one example of how hard venues have to work to satisfy FIFA's demand for no free advertising at the World Cup. Host cities must deliver what's called a clean stadium. No logos, no ads for anything other than official FIFA sponsors. And in a world where stadiums are also billboards for brands, that can be a tall order. Here to talk about this is Andrew Rome, professor of marketing at Loyola Marymount University. So yeah, these stadiums go through great lengths to try and make these changes. For example, San Francisco Bay Area Stadium, typically known as Levi Stadium, they go beyond just the signage on the outside. They're actually covering the logos of the brand names of the ketchup bottles in the press box. That is quite the feat. So why is FIFA such a stickler about all this?
13: Yeah, I mean, what we're watching play out in this World Cup is essentially a billion-dollar branding standoff. And I think the perfect irony here is that brands like FIFA have tried to silence the, you know, brands that actually may be getting more attention than some of the brands that are official FIFA sponsors that have paid to be there. So on one hand, we can understand the case for FIFA's debranding policy. It's rooted in commercial logic, like official sponsors like Adidas, Coca-Cola, Visa, they pay millions of dollars for their four-year partnership deals. So there's this fairness argument that it would be unfair to allow a brand like Gillette to benefit from stadium exposure for free when a direct competitor like Unilever has paid for that exclusivity.
12: But if I'm, say, the leader of a company that has paid $200 million for a 20-year naming rights deal with a stadium, I expect my money to get me something out of that. Why can't all of a sudden I demand that I have my money's worth for this?
13: You bring up a really good point. And, you know, on the other hand, FIFA's execution at this World Cup has bordered on the extreme. And that's where its policy, its debranding, its clean stadium policy begins to undermine itself. And I think the deeper problem here is what I would call the iron fist paradox in brand control, especially today in 2026 with the widespread usage of social media. The more aggressively an organization tries to suppress a brand, the more attention it draws to that brand. Using the example of trying to erase the Levi brand from its own stadium, in doing so, it actually handed Levi's a global marketing opportunity and moment that money could never have bought.
12: Yeah, same thing with Gillette, right? Because the Gillette company posted a computer-generated image of its logo on the Boston Stadium covered in shaving cream. So, I mean, some brands, I guess, that's the whole point of what marketers do. You figure out a way around it and still get the same kind of a bang for your buck.
13: Yeah, I think the brilliance of what Levi's and Gillette and others have done is that they have inserted themselves very organically or naturally into a cultural moment and a cultural experience. For instance, Levi's didn't just post about the way they covered their stadium logo. They took that same covered logo and they went global with it, using it in stores in Paris, London, Hong Kong, in the same white covering. So you can cover the logo, but it becomes its own conversation.
12: Andrew Rome, professor of marketing at Loyola Marymount University, thank you very much.
13: Thank you. Appreciate it.
12: And a note, Levi Strauss & Company is a financial supporter of NPR.
14: Advanced tools using artificial intelligence are changing the face of political satire. Colin Jackson of the Michigan Public Radio Network has this look at what the rise in AI-generated content could mean.
15: The Los Angeles mayoral race may have set the tone for AI content this year, with videos like a viral ad portraying candidate Spencer Pratt as Batman taking on California's political establishment.
16: You can do it, Spencer!
15: Pratt's not the only one portrayed by AI. Here's a fake video making fun of Democratic Michigan Governor Gretchen Whitmer and California Governor Gavin Newsom.
17: Can you believe it's been 8 years already?
16: I guess time flies when you're getting rich off the taxpayers.
15: Again, that's AI and not real. Michigan is one of 30 states that regulates the use of AI in election materials. Democratic State Representative Penelope Cernoglou co-sponsored that law.
17: We didn't exactly know how the technology would evolve or anticipate some of the, well, negative uses that people would come up with.
15: One of her concerns was fake content tricking voters into thinking a candidate said or did something they hadn't. Instead, Michigan's seeing more over-the-top satire. Think a Senate candidate made to look buff, or a Republican gubernatorial candidate chasing down Democrats with a tractor. Or a group of Republican candidates and insiders making puns about gubernatorial candidate Mike Cox's name. Again, not real.
18: Vote for Cox.
19: Vote for Cox.
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21: That could have easily been made to be a video where those same people look very real and say things that are serious but damning of their positions and their campaigns.
15: Republican State Representative Matthew Bierlein credits the AI law, which he also co-sponsored, for avoiding a worse outcome. That goal drove the policy group Public Citizen to help write Michigan and several other states' AI election content laws. Michigan's law generally requires disclaimers for AI-generated political content. It's only been used once when a state Senate candidate sued over being wrongly portrayed. Ilana Beller with Public Citizen worries about the normalization of AI material in our elections, especially when 20 states don't have laws to stop what she describes as a nightmare scenario of AI tricks swinging an election. Plus, AI can be a double-edged sword, she said, where it provides a scapegoat for real criticism.
22: It creates cover for actual bad actors who we do have actual proof of doing something wrong to say, oh no, that video is fake, that audio recording is fake, I didn't actually do that thing.
15: Scott Babois-Brennan directs the Center on Technology Policy at New York University. While not all AI-generated content in politics is parody, he sees those videos in particular as a continuation of a centuries-old tradition of political satire. He says it's important to name what makes this moment different.
23: It's the scope, the scale, maybe, like the speed at which these things can be done, maybe the realism, which is a weird sort of concept when you're talking about things that are obviously fake.
15: Brennan says political ads usually don't change voters' minds about candidates, and he's not so sure AI-specific laws are making all that much difference. For one, he says research has shown voters typically don't notice disclaimer labels in ads to begin with. Brennan recommends lawmakers look at policies from a technology-neutral perspective.
23: If we're concerned about, for example, fake deceptive content, then it shouldn't matter if it's AI generated or Photoshop generated or an actor. What matters is the deception that's happening.
15: So far, candidates embracing AI content have seen mixed results. There's still a lot more campaigning to go until the general election in November. So voters can probably expect more AI content, and with it, some answers and clues about what the future of AI in elections could bring. For NPR News, I'm Colin Jackson in Lansing, Michigan.
14: This is NPR News.
1: 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I'm Amy Eddings. Coming up, NBA future Hall of Famer LeBron James has options on where to play next, but commentator Terry Pluto says Cleveland offers something different.
24: A place where he will always be the local hero, the kid from Akron who took the Cavs to the title in 2016, and I think that appeals to LeBron.
1: Ahead in 2 minutes on WKSU, Terry Pluto talks about James's future as fans wait for his next move. View from Pluto. 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
26: Thousands of residents across Northeast Ohio lost power last week during extreme heat. For some cities, like Lakewood, it's become an all-too-common occurrence, leading Mayor Megan George to call for another investigation into First Energy over what she deems life-or-death circumstances. I'm Stephanie Haney. 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
1: All right, that check on traffic. Samsonoble, what's going on?
2: Well, Amy, we had this major vehicle fire on I-71 northbound just past 480. It was blocking multiple right lanes. Traffic slow back to around Bagley Road. They have cleared up that, the fire has been put out, rather. Traffic still slow again. Slowdowns back to around Bagley Road, but hopefully gets back to normal soon. We've got another accident as well. This is on Route 422 westbound near State Route 91. A left lane blocked at that point. Slow traffic in the area. We're also still dealing with a left lane that is blocked on I-71 southbound near West 130th Street. That's blocked due to road work.
1: Thank you, Samson. Patchy fog this morning, otherwise sunny and hot, a high of 86 degrees. Right now, fair, humid, 71 in downtown Cleveland, WKSU. It's 7:45.
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1: 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I'm Amy Eddings. With current star Donovan Mitchell agreeing to a four-year, $273 million extension, Cavs fans' focus now turns to whether hometown hero and free agent LeBron James could return to Cleveland. IdeaStream Public Media's Amanda Rabinowitz talked with our sports commentator Terry Pluto about the possibility of James's third run with the Cavaliers.
24: A place where he will always be the local hero, the kid from Akron who took the Cavs to the title in 2016. And I think that appeals to LeBron. First, the NBA rules are this, like if you're a free agent player, you cannot sign a contract with a new team until July 1st. So that's the magic date. The last time LeBron made a move when he left Cleveland and went to Los Angeles, he signed on July 1st. So that was a quick signing. But the other two times when he had Cleveland kind of hanging the balance, the first was back in the summer of 2010, and he did the infamous decision show on ESPN. That was on July 8th, and that's when he went to Miami. And then in 2014, when he came back, that went on till July 11th. So here we are, summer of 2026. I mean, just think of the times is past and still waiting on LeBron.
3: So obviously Cleveland is coming up as a possibility. How realistic is a Cavs reunion?
24: The one place LeBron can go where he'd be immediately embraced, a place where he will always be the local hero, the kid from Akron who took the Cavs to the title in 2016. And I think that appeals to LeBron. Now, he has been wandering around Akron and Summit County about for the last week. Now, he does that usually in the middle of the summer anyway. Actually, it'd be kind of a bummer at this point to a lot of people in this area if he were to decide to go somewhere else. Now, he could. I mean, there's a lot of alternatives for him. Philadelphia is a very interesting spot, and there are some others. I'm a very bad guesser when it comes to figuring out where LeBron's going to go.
3: So from the fan standpoint, many fans would love to have LeBron James back in Cleveland. But when you're looking at it from the team standpoint, how much do you think the team would want LeBron James back?
24: I think it's going to be a challenge for Coach Kenny Atkinson. He's going to have to convince his two other stars, James Harden and Donovan Mitchell, that they've got to figure out how to share the ball here and everything else. You add LeBron James, even at the age of 41, it's a talent upgrade. But if you watch the Cavs in the playoffs last year, James Harden just dominated the ball, you know, sometimes dribble, dribble, dribble. And Donovan Mitchell, who is the second best player in Cavs history to LeBron, I'm convinced of that. You know, he's used to having the ball too, and of course so was LeBron James. But I think there was a feeling on the Cavs part too that when they got wiped out by the Knicks, we got to see if we could do something else. And really, they haven't made any new moves. And so it seemed like they were kind of waiting to see what LeBron would do. But he is not the same LeBron James who came to Cleveland in 2014 and just turned the Cavs basically into an Eastern Conference superpower. And I hope fans are not expecting that from him at the age of 41.
3: What do you think LeBron James cares about the most here as his career is winding down? Is it legacy that would bring him back to Cleveland and sentimental value, or is it winning?
24: Well, his answer would be, I want both. I mean, if he comes back to Cleveland, they win another title. I mean, holy cow, that would be as big as anything. There's only really one place that's home for him, and that's here. One place would grant him more grace and more patience than anywhere else he could go, and that also was Cleveland.
3: You've covered LeBron James in every point of his career. What do you make of all this?
24: I always look at stuff more as like, is this going to be a fun or interesting story? And it will be fascinating, because LeBron already, once he passed like being 37 and kept performing so well, he's making NBA history all the time because of his longevity. Can he do it one more time? Basically, is there some more juice in him to be able to take one last team to the finals in Cleveland? I mean, that is a compelling story. And so we wait.
3: Terry, thanks.
24: You're welcome, Amanda.
1: 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Beach towns along the Atlantic Ocean are adjusting to large amounts of stinky seaweed that floats onto their beaches each summer. Hear about sargassum season in 2 minutes. And later, President Trump is in Turkey for the NATO summit, where yesterday he downplayed the impact of the Russia-Ukraine war on the U.S.
4: It doesn't affect us. It's really, you know, it's far away. It affects Europe. Much more. 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
1: Sunny and warm today with a high of 86 degrees. Right now, areas of fog and mist, 67 in Akron. A fair sky, 71 degrees in downtown Cleveland. 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
12: This is Morning Edition from NPR News. I'm A. Martinez.
14: And I'm Michelle Martin. Good morning. Seaweed is washing up on beaches along Florida's east coast, and local communities are spending millions of dollars to deal with it. Rishna Kirpalani reports.
5: The sound of the ocean is now accompanied by the sound of tractors on Miami Beach. They're scooping up big piles of a smelly brown seaweed called sargassum.
6: These guys, and the whole morning is coming and going, trying to clean up the beach, but there's a lot. You know, it's kind of ugly.
5: That's Marco Pirobon, a tourist from Argentina. He visits Miami once a year on his way up to Orlando for a volleyball tournament. He remembers seeing a lot of sargassum last year.
6: But I think this year is worse.
5: Researchers like Chunmin Hu agree. He's a professor of oceanography at the University of South Florida. Who tracks sargassum using NASA satellite data? And he said so far in the Gulf of Mexico,
7: what we have observed was a record amount of sargassum compared to history for the same time of year.
5: And June marked the second highest year for sargassum in the entire Atlantic Ocean. Sargassum is a natural habitat for a lot of marine life. Originally, it was found in a region in the Atlantic Ocean called the Sargasso Sea, but in recent years, it's been growing and shifting. Massive amounts are now stretching from West Africa to the Gulf of Mexico.
7: Actually, I coined the name. I call this the Great Atlantic Sargassum Belt.
5: Each year, pieces of that sargassum belt break off. Ocean currents carry them to the Caribbean and up Florida's east coast. This year, some have even been spotted as far north as North Carolina. Who says that global warming plays a role?
7: The ocean has warmed on an average 0.1 or 0.2 degree per decade. You think, well, that's pretty small, right? But for plants, this is a lot.
5: The rotten egg smell and seaweed-covered sand can ruin vacations. Sasha Raven lives in New Zealand. She's visited Miami Beach with her daughter since 2021. But this year,
8: Why would I come to swim and spend time on the beach if there's all this seaweed? There's no reason.
5: If nothing is done to clean up the sargassum, Florida could see billions in economic losses across tourism, recreation, and fisheries, says Dee Jin. He's with the Woods Hole Oceanographic Institution in Massachusetts, where he studied the impact of sargassum. Fewer tourists, he says, leads to emptier restaurants and hotels.
9: So you have this economy-wide ripple effect.
5: That's why Miami-Dade County spends millions of dollars dealing with the stinky brown seaweed, but only once it reaches its beaches. They can't touch it while it's in the ocean.
11: And that's because the waters are either federally regulated or state regulated.
5: That's Chris Bumpus with the county's Parks Department. He says that they're not allowed to put up barriers to keep sargassum from coming to shore. Back on Miami Beach, 6 hours into sargassum removal, tractors have cleared several blocks, but a thin ribbon of brown seaweed still traces the shoreline. Piero Bon, the Argentinian tourist, surveys the sand.
6: The whole beach, it's really dusty with the sargassum. You can go to the sea right now because it's really ugly, right?
5: He looks out into the ocean, where jewel-toned emerald water is dotted with floating patches of brown seaweed, ready to come ashore. For NPR News, I'm Reshma Kirpalani in Miami Beach.
12: Raptors such as hawks and falcons are masters of the air, effortlessly navigating the skies. New research looks at how these birds compensate for lost feathers and provide insights that may inform aircraft design. Here's NPR's Ari Daniel.
13: Alfonso Martinez Carmena spent his summer vacations growing up visiting the wild areas of northern Spain, gazing upwards at a range of birds of prey.
16: You have like kestrels, and then you have to the big size black vultures, golden eagles.
13: He'd admire the birds for hours through his binoculars, watching them glide smoothly through the air, imagining the views.
16: You wonder what the views would be being that bird when you were a kid.
13: The raptors later inspired Martinez Carmena to pursue his PhD in aerospace engineering. But when he went on to become a researcher at UC Davis, he found his way back to the birds, eager to understand a raptor's mastery of flight, even as it molts and loses its feathers.
16: With time, feathers may get damaged, so they may have gaps in their wings, in their tails.
13: These gaps alter the aerodynamics of the birds, yet they're clearly still able to fly. And Martinez Carmena wanted to know,
16: how are they doing it? What can we learn from them?
13: He teamed up with the California Raptor Center at the university to work with Jack, a majestic 14-year-old red-tailed hawk.
16: It's a very, patient bird. From the very beginning, I think he behaved really well at my presence.
13: Martinez Carmena installed 4 high-speed cameras to record Jack in the summer as he was molting, and again in the winter once he regrew all his feathers.
16: We wanted to reproduce the 3D trajectory of the bird. So, looking at the tail, looking at the wings, different points.
13: He and his colleagues were interested in how Jack managed to fly between perches, an especially athletic aerial maneuver.
16: In which the bird approaches the target and it has to slow down from whatever speed they were flying at to almost zero, and precisely land.
13: The analysis revealed that Jack subtly altered his body to accommodate the missing feathers by positioning his wings closer together during a portion of each wing beat and angling his tail farther downwards just after taking off, allowing the hawk to perch successfully over and over, even while molting.
16: Understanding like how birds adjust their flight may help rehab centers to tailor specific exercises to strengthen those muscles.
13: There may be broader engineering lessons as well that could inspire alternative aircraft designs or suggest how an aircraft might compensate if it were to become physically compromised. The research is published in the Royal Society Publishing Journal.
18: I really love this kind of work because you not only have to be really good at flight when you're in tip-top condition, but you also have to be able to fly when there's things wrong with you.
13: Lydia France is a flight biologist at the University of Oxford who wasn't involved in the study. For her, the main limitation is the work's based on a single bird, but she says it's an important starting point and that molting is just one difficulty a bird may face when flying.
18: They might get wet from the rain, that adds a lot of weight. There may be mud splattered on them. The females may have eggs inside.
13: So it behooves birds like Jack to be able to flex their flying behavior, accommodating a forever shifting set of variables to stay aloft. Ari Daniel, NPR News.
12: 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I'm A. Martinez.
14: And I'm Michelle Martin.
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0: the Cleveland Orchestra, presenting Summers at Severance. 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
19: Good morning. President Trump says a ceasefire with Iran is over. This follows U.S. retaliatory strikes against Iran after three ships were hit in the Strait of Hormuz. How will NATO respond? It's Morning Edition from NPR News. The International Olympic Committee has provisionally lifted its ban on Russian athletes. I'm A. Martinez.
14: And I'm Michelle Martin. The governing body says athletes should not be blamed for Moscow's actions. Ukraine is furious. Also, former Team USA goalkeeper Bill Hamid gives his take on the USA Men's World Cup exit. And country singer Dolly Parton is working on a Broadway musical featuring new songs. It is Wednesday, July 8th. On this day in 1776, Colonel John Nixon gave the first public reading of the Declaration of Independence outside the State House, now Independence Hall, in Philadelphia. News is next.
26: Live from NPR News in Washington, I'm Windsor Johnston. President Trump says the ceasefire with Iran is over. He made those remarks today to the press at the NATO summit in the Turkish capital. This comes after the U.S. struck Iranian military installations overnight. NPR's Hadil Alshalchi reports from Ankara.
20: Speaking to the press and standing alongside the Secretary General of NATO, President Trump said,
21: I think it's over. I don't want to deal with them anymore. They're scum.
20: However, Trump did not rule out talks continuing to permanently end the war. There was no immediate response from the Iranian government. Ceasefire talks were meant to restart after the Ayatollah Ali Khamenei's funeral ends. Trump ordered the U.S. attack against Iranian air defense systems and radars from the summit, and U.S. Central Command said it was for Iranian attacks against commercial ships in the Strait of Hormuz. Iran did not claim responsibility for those attacks. Hadil Alshalchi, NPR News, Ankara.
26: Maine Democratic Senate candidate Graham Plattner is facing growing pressure to drop out of the race after new sexual assault allegations surfaced this week. Kevin Miller of Maine Public reports if Plattner does end his campaign, state Democrats will have to choose a new nominee.
22: One is a former Maine Senate president, Troy Jackson. He's a logger from the very northern tip of Maine and an unabashed progressive who spent years kind of pushing the same ideas as Plattner, things like Medicaid for all, workers' rights, higher taxes on billionaires. Another progressive is our current Secretary of State, Shenna Bellows. She's made national headlines by pushing back against President Trump. And then there's Dr. Nirav Shah, who headed the state's COVID-19 response and was in charge of the U.S. CDC for a time.
26: That's Kevin Miller reporting. Plattner has denied the latest allegations as well as earlier claims of abusive behavior. A new study finds many health insurance companies in the U.S. will be raising premiums next year for Affordable Care Act plans. NPR's Selena Simmons-Duffin reports that follows a steep increase in prices this year.
23: After several years of affordable premiums and high enrollment, the Affordable Care Act marketplaces like healthcare.gov are under new management. Republicans in Congress did not renew billions in extra federal subsidies that had been keeping premium costs down, and so costs for many people shot up at the beginning of the year. About one in five enrollees could not afford these higher premiums and dropped their coverage. Now, a preliminary analysis of insurance filings finds that insurance rates will be going up again next year by a median of 14%, according to the health research organization KFF. The millions of people who buy their health insurance in the marketplace often don't have any alternative source of coverage. Selena Simmons-Duffin, NPR News.
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1: 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I'm Amy Eddings. Cleveland City Council moved a step closer to approving a contract extension with Flock Safety for its controversial license plate reading cameras. The safety committee, which voted against the extension a few weeks ago, approved a shorter contract by a vote of 5-2. The vote came after public comment. Flock knows Bryn Adams says the cameras violate people's privacy and should be taken down.
3: The fact that the city is instead letting them continue to run uninterrupted and with no legal oversight is appalling.
1: Others testified that the surveillance made them feel safer. Chief of Police Annie Todd welcomed the abbreviated contract.
4: I think it's a good compromise.
1: The safety committee has now forwarded the deal to the finance committee. The full council is expected to review it on July 15th. The Greater Cleveland Regional Transit Authority's board voted to wait until next year to pursue a sales tax levy to help it address a $30 million budget shortfall. CEO India Birdsong Terry says the timing needs to be right.
7: Urgency is of the essence, but also making sure that we have the camaraderie and the buy-in to be able to get us over the line. We have one shot at this, and we want to make sure it's right.
1: It would be the first tax levy for the RTA in more than 50 years. Birdsong Terry has said that without the money from a sales tax increase, the RTA would have to make deeper cuts that could include eliminating 10 bus routes. The alleged child abuse and neglect case involving 16 children in rural Vinton County has led to offers of support. For the Ohio Newsroom, WOSU's Ellie Vugrinsik reports officials are now working on how to safely collect donations.
10: Job and Family Services says that as of Monday, about 60 people from across the state and across the country had inquired about donating to help the children. The organization asks people to wait to make those donations. If the agency does begin accepting donations on behalf of the children before a trust is established, the money will be held in a government account. The agency says donations will not go toward the cost of care for the children while they're in its custody. And it says it has not been able to verify who created an Amazon wish list that has been shared. For the Ohio Newsroom, I'm Allie Bugrinsik.
1: Funeral arrangements have been announced for fallen Rittman Sergeant Scott Reese. Visiting hours will be tomorrow at Northside Christian Church in Wadsworth. The funeral will be held at the church on Friday. Twins ace Taj Bradley allowed one run and fanned 10 Guardians in Minnesota's 3-1 victory. The Guardians have lost three games in a row. WKSU traffic after this.
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1: Here's Samson Abel with a traffic check.
25: We are still dealing with an earlier accident on Route 422 westbound near State Route 91. That's blocking the left lane. We also still have a left lane blocked on I-71 southbound near West 130th due to road work, and then a lot of heavy traffic in and around downtown Cleveland. Of course, 71 northbound, I-90 eastbound on the bridge, but 71 also slow back to around the MetroHealth curb and on the Jennings Freeway as well.
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19: It's Morning Edition from NPR News. I'm Amy Martinez in Los Angeles, California.
14: And I'm Michelle Martin in Washington, D.C. Good morning. The U.S.-Iran ceasefire is over. That's what President Trump just said from Turkey this morning. He was asked by reporters after the U.S. struck Iran overnight. Once again, U.S. Central Command said it launched the strikes to impose heavy costs for the attacks on commercial shipping in the Strait of Hormuz.
19: Iran said today it responded by targeting Bahrain and Kuwait. This is all happening while President Trump is not that far away from that region, attending a NATO summit in Turkey.
14: NPR White House correspondent Danielle Kurtzleben is in Ankara traveling with the president and is with us now. Good morning, Danielle.
27: Hey there, Michelle.
14: So what exactly did President Trump say this morning?
27: Well, he was blunt. He said he considers the ceasefire finished, and he had more harsh words for Iran's leadership after that. Let's listen.
28: I think it's over. I don't want to deal with them anymore. They're scum.
27: However, he didn't quite say that talks are over. When a reporter asked him if talks would continue, he said this.
28: I don't care. They can talk, but I think they're wasting their time. They're a bunch of lying guys.
27: So long story short, things are pretty unclear right now. Now, meanwhile,
5: Trump also criticized fellow NATO members in Europe for not assisting the U.S. more in their war with Iran, as he has done in the past. For example, he said, as he also has in the past, that he wants to cut off trade with Spain, though it's not clear how that would work. Now, all of this said, President Trump often changes his mind, so we're going to be watching to see what more he says about this ceasefire surprise announcement.
14: And this comes in the middle of what was already not an easy summit. So tell us a bit more about that, about the context of all this.
5: Right. I mean, there's just been a lot of tension between Trump and NATO for quite a while now. Now, it's worth mentioning that this morning, NATO Secretary General Mark Rutte praised Trump for his action against Iran. But these strikes extend a conflict that European countries just didn't want to be a part of. And now Trump, of course, has said that he considers the ceasefire dead. Now, add on to all of that the other Trump NATO baggage, which is considerable. The White House had gone into this summit prepared to continue pushing NATO countries to spend more on defense, as they have been pushing for throughout his presidency. And Trump this morning also repeated that he wants the U.S. to take over Greenland, so taking territory from a fellow NATO member, which doesn't go over well with other NATO members.
14: But it does seem as though Trump has revived efforts to end the Ukraine war, recently speaking with Russian President Vladimir Putin. And I understand that he is meeting with Ukrainian President Volodymyr Zelensky. What can you tell us about those discussions?
5: Well, that's happening this afternoon, actually in a couple hours now. The president is scheduled to meet with Volodymyr Zelensky. But it's not clear where things stand here. President Trump, just before this trip, like you said, spoke to both Zelensky and Putin. And he came away saying that he feels really optimistic about ending that war. But when reporters asked him yesterday about why he feels so good, for example, what changed his mind, he didn't list any specifics. Instead, he said then, and he said today as well, that the war affects Europe more than the U.S. and that it just doesn't affect the U.S. that much, the idea being that Ukraine is just so far away. So Trump's message here seems to be, hey, we don't have to help, I just want to. So this afternoon, after that meeting, we're going to see what more he has to say about Ukraine. He has a press conference this afternoon, and you can imagine news might come from that.
14: That is NPR's Danielle Kurtzle. I've been traveling with the president in Turkey. Danielle, thank you.
5: Thank you.
19: Well, let's get into some of these tensions with longtime NATO watcher and European security expert Carl Bildt. He's a former prime minister of Sweden and now the co-chair of the European Council on Foreign Relations. He also joins us now from his home in Stockholm. Carl, President Trump, as we just heard, said the ceasefire agreement with Iran is over and the U.S. launched strikes against targets in Iran last night. What do you think NATO's response should be to this?
6: I don't think there will be any specific NATO response because this is not a war that is conducted by NATO. NATO is a defensive alliance for the territorial defense of the member states. This particular war was launched by Israel and the United States against Iran. We have from the European side, we are extremely concerned because it affects the global economy, it affects the European economy, but we have no direct role in either the hostilities or the diplomacy at the moment.
19: Mark Rutte thinks that the NATO allies will reaffirm that Iran must never acquire nuclear weapons. Do you think that means that NATO will either not object or always look away when it comes to whatever the president has planned for Iran?
6: Well, Europe will be in a difficult mood over it. I mean, there have been European diplomacy for three decades on the nuclear issue, which led eventually up to the JCPOA agreement, as you know. So the European position when it comes to a non-nuclear Iran has been firm all the time. But that's also been the firm European position. This can only be achieved by diplomatic means. There's no military solution to that particular problem. So when now this erupts into a military issue, an open conflict, different sort of faces as we've seen during the last few months. I mean, there's deep concern because at the end of the day, they have to sit down and reach a political accommodation and a political agreement, which has to include things like inspections in Iran. Mm. And you can never achieve that by just bombing.
19: Now, Rutte has deployed over the last few months kind of a charm offensive in his approach to President Trump. I think that's safe to say. How do you think he's doing in what you've even called a game of survival?
6: Yeah, it is a game of survival for NATO. And the Rutte approach has been to flatter Trump, perhaps somewhat excessively. I think that's the view of most Europeans. But he's done that in order to keep Trump on board, to prevent Trump from doing something like walking away from NATO or doing something that would be even more detrimental to the alliance. Whether that has worked remains to be seen. The Hague summit a year ago, well, it succeeded. We'll see if this summit succeeds. I mean, the mood has now been, of course, very much affected by the upturn or uptick of fighting in the Middle East again. But Rutte is trying to keep the boat afloat by means that are somewhat debatable at times, I would say.
0: Debatable, or would you even call them embarrassing for him?
6: Sometimes embarrassing, absolutely. I think it was very embarrassing for the organization as such, when he said that we should see Trump as the daddy. And listen to daddy when he tries to lecture us. I mean, that is not the way we treat an alliance between equal partners across the Atlantic. So that was somewhat embarrassing. You might argue that Trump is a very special person. It requires very special means to keep him happy. But of course, there should be limits even to that.
0: Okay, quickly before I let you go, let's turn to Russia's war.

0: Ends here ever since Anchorage, and I think there's been an element of sort of unhappiness in Moscow with the fact that Trump has not been coherent enough, I would say, to achieve that particular end. So we'll see where this goes now. US role is of course somewhat limited by the fact that all of the support to Ukraine now is European. That has meant that the leverage that the US has is somewhat less than it used to be.
1: Carl Bildt is the co-chair of the European Council on Foreign Relations and the former Prime Minister and Foreign Minister of Sweden. Thank you very much for your time.
0: Thank you.
2: France's right-wing populist leader Marine Le Pen says she will run for president next year. That's after an appeals court struck down a five-year ban on her political activity. She was convicted last year of embezzling European Union funds, but possible prison time was reduced to having to wear an electronic monitoring device. NPR's Eleanor Beardsley reports from Paris.
3: Marine Le Pen,
4: the verdict came as a surprise and has dominated news coverage. Le Pen's party expected her to be ruled ineligible and was ready to nominate its number two, Jordan Bardella, as their presidential candidate. National rally leaders huddled in an emergency meeting all afternoon before Le Pen appeared in an interview on Channel TF1's nightly news show.
5: Donc ce soir, je suis candidate à l'élection présidentielle.
4: Tonight, I'm announcing I'm candidate for president. I'm happy that the court gave the French people back their right to choose, she said, calling the decision a victory for democracy. The court also transformed the possibility of any hard prison time into the wearing of an electronic bracelet for a year or less, though it did uphold her conviction for channeling around 3 million euros in EU funds to pay for her party's political activities in France. Le Pen continues to proclaim her innocence and says she'll appeal again, this time to France's highest court. That appeal delays the electronic ankle bracelet, allowing her to campaign freely. Her political opposition was outraged. Leftist parliamentarian François Ruffin denounced the ruling and Le Pen's decision on news channel BFM.
6: Est-ce que vous imaginez le général de Gaulle pas seulement mis en examen?
4: Can you imagine General Charles de Gaulle being condemned for corruption and misuse of funds and running for president, he said? But Le Pen's supporters were elated. They say she was unfairly targeted. She has lost to President Emmanuel Macron twice, but he is barred by the Constitution from seeking another term. Polls show Le Pen's national rally party has never been stronger, with the potential support of around a third of French voters. Out on his nightly walk, 75-year-old Philippe Renaud wondered about the state of the French justice system.
7: Si je peux me permettre, ça se passe quand même dans des conditions plus satisfaisantes que les États-Unis.
4: Well, the system seems to be working here better than in the U.S., where President Trump's actions seem to be completely shielded from consequences, he says. But all our democracies are in the same boat, he adds, and the political divides only seem to be growing. Eleanor Beardsley, NPR News, Paris.

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1: 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Good morning, happy hump day. I'm Amy Eddings. Coming up, the culture of youth soccer and how this year's U.S. men's team may change the future of the sport. 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
1: Here and Now comes your way weekday afternoons at noon on WKSU. Another look at traffic, which has been kind of bollocksed up, especially downtown. Samson Abel, what are you seeing?
5: That's right, Amy. We've had a couple of earlier accidents. Some of those are clearing up. I-90 westbound right at that 77 south.

0: southbound merge in downtown by the bridge. We had an accident blocking the right lane at that spot. Also on Route 422 westbound, we had an accident near State Route 91. That is clearing up as well. Still some heavy traffic in the area, of course, especially on 77 northbound and 71 northbound headed towards downtown.
1: Thank you, Samson. We've had areas of patchy fog this morning. Very humid outside. Sunny and warm today, a high of 86 degrees. Thursday, mostly sunny. Rain tomorrow night, a high of 89. Right now, partly cloudy and humid, 73 degrees at 8:21.
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3: This is Morning Edition from NPR News. I'm A. Martinez.
4: And I'm Michelle Martin. Good morning. As the dust settles on the U.S. men's team's loss in their home country World Cup, fans of all ages may be asking themselves, why wasn't it enough? The money, the talent, the home field advantage. Why couldn't a country where soccer is the most popular youth sport field a team that could compete with Belgium, a nation a fraction of the size? Bill Hamid is with us now to talk about this. He was D.C. United's legendary goalkeeper. He made 8 appearances for the U.S. men's national team between 2012 and 2020, and he now coaches at the youth and professional levels. He's been where these players are and where their coaches are, too, and he's with us now. Bill Hamid, welcome. Thank you for joining us.
5: Well, thank you for having me.
4: I have to start with what happened at the match against Belgium. It was tough to watch. What do you think happened?
5: For me, honestly, for a team to be top 16 in the world, I have to tip my hat to them. You know, to have gone that far, to have advanced out of your group, won your group, I would definitely say, as an insider, that progress was really made. I definitely would call them winners.
4: Obviously, the elephant in the room is President Trump's intervention in the red card issue. Some people argue that it just changed the sort of the momentum. The U.S. went from being underdogs with international sympathy to underdogs with much of the world against them because of President Trump's intervention. And so the question becomes, does that background noise get to you on the pitch?
5: Bingo, 100%. There was a certain level of like flying under the radar. The eyes are on the Brazils. The eyes are on the Argentinas. The eyes are on the Portugals, with Cristiano Ronaldo being that it may be his last World Cup. And once our president got involved, it kind of shifted the focus to now have all the eyes in the world and to now be sort of demonized in a way. I do feel for the guys.
4: And also, the other question I had is, because Balogun wasn't expected, he was the player who received the red card, the expectation was that he would not play. It wasn't decided until the day before that he would be eligible to play. And I just wondered whether those couple of days not being expected to be in the lineup, would that have changed something for the team?
5: Just in terms of a team perspective, we've grown up our whole lives playing this sport. The red card happens, you know you're not playing the next game. So you start to mentally prepare from that moment. Okay, now we have to play without this player. You think, okay, Ricardo Pepi's going to step in, and he's probably going to do a great job for the team. He's a great striker. We may be able to change up our game plan in a way where we can do it without Balogun, but now we got Balogun. So it's such a bad stink, in my opinion.
4: You could make the case that the momentum of the game against Belgium really shifted after a mistake by the goalkeeper, Matt Fries. He came out of the box. He couldn't get back into the goal fast enough to defend it as a goalkeeper. Yeah. Is that something that kind of strikes you in your gut yourself?
5: Yes. I felt for him in that instant. It's a heartbreaker from a goalkeeper's perspective. And psychologically, I hope that he's going to do okay, because the noise right now is quite loud, not in his favor. It's a popular thing in soccer to say, just looking forward to the next game. And that next match is the catalyst that kind of gets you out of that funk.
4: Women's World Cup is next year. It's 2027 in Brazil.
5: Yes.
4: The American women are so much more dominant internationally than the men have been. Why is that?
5: I would say soccer is little girls' main sport. You see parents more willing to put their young daughters in soccer at an early age, 4 years old, 3 years old. And I have youth girl goalkeepers. Their parents are the most invested in when it comes to, we want you to train our daughter. And it's like that all over the country.
4: So before I let you go, what would it take for the U.S. men's team to get to the next level, to get past the round of 16?
5: It's going to take time. We're still youthful when it comes to the real focus and investment in soccer compared to the rest of the world. But the education is also happening from a coaching perspective. So instead of having so many coaches that don't know the game, but your kids are on the field, now we're starting to invest in educating the coaches. So the coaches are now giving these players the right information and the right tools to be able to grow their skill set. And that will grow the national team program on both sides.
4: Bill Hamid, thank you so much for talking with us.
5: I'm so happy that I got to talk to you and see you again.
4: That was Bill Hamid. He's a former goalkeeper for the U.S. men's national soccer team.
6: Broadway is about to sing a different version of this tune. But not that Dolly.
4: Dolly Parton dropped a video Tuesday on social media about a project she's been working on for a while.
7: I can officially announce that Dolly, a true original musical, is coming to Broadway, and you're invited.
6: Broadway has had success with what it called jukebox musicals, big stage shows with songs from the pop charts, sometimes telling an artist's life story.
4: So many of Dolly Parton's songs are already autobiographical. She wrote this one about her decision to go solo and leave her professional partnership with her mentor, Porter Wagoner.
6: Whitney Houston's version made that song iconic, but Dolly Parton wrote it and she sang it first.
4: But she did love Whitney Houston's version, it has to be said.
6: Yeah.
4: But Dolly's song, Coat of Many Colors, was about growing up dirt poor in Tennessee and her mother's creation from a box of old fabric. Mama's so-

0: photo.
1: In the video announcement, Dolly Parton says she's written brand new songs specifically for this musical.
2: Now, this isn't about a story about sparkle and shine on the outside. 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
1: Dolly, a true original musical, will premiere at Broadway's St. James Theater. Previews begin December 7th with opening night set for January 19th, which also happens to be Dolly Parton's 81st birthday.
0: Jolene, Jolene, Jolene, Jolene, I'm begging of you, please don't take my man.
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4: It's important for us to acknowledge that we don't condone any wars, but I don't believe athletes should pay the price.
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3: Partly cloudy, humid, 73 degrees in downtown Cleveland at 8:30.
6: Live from NPR News in Washington, I'm Dave Mattingly. President Trump is lashing out at Iran's leaders, describing them as liars and sick people. The president was speaking to reporters at the NATO summit in Turkey, where he said he considers the ceasefire with Iran to be over. Trump was speaking hours after Iran attacked 3 merchant ships in the Strait of Hormuz, prompting the U.S. military to strike more than 80 Iranian targets. NATO Secretary General Mark Rutte says he supports the retaliatory strikes.
7: It was absolutely necessary, because when you have a ceasefire and Iran is basically violating the ceasefire, we've seen what happened yesterday with ships being attacked, I think it is totally crucial that the U.S. forcefully reacts.
6: President Trump did not rule out talks to reach a permanent end to the war and Iran's nuclear program. Carl Bildt is a former prime minister of Sweden. He co-chairs the European Council on Foreign Relations. He says the future of Iran's nuclear program can only be addressed through diplomacy.
8: This can only be achieved by diplomatic means. There's no military solution to that particular problem.
6: He was speaking to NPR's Morning Edition from Stockholm. The death toll in Venezuela now tops 3,600, 2 weeks after a pair of powerful earthquakes struck the country. More bodies are being recovered in the rubble of flattened buildings. This is NPR News.
3: Local news now from WKSU IdeaStream Public Media. I'm Amy Eddings. Cleveland police are closer to getting the extension they're seeking on 200 controversial Flock safety license plate camera readers. Just weeks after rejecting the extension, Cleveland City Council Safety Committee approved a shorter 6-month extension and forwarded it to the Finance Committee. The full council is expected to vote on the deal on July 15th. Public comment included those who opposed the surveillance, citing privacy concerns and the potential for abuse by immigration agents, and those who say it made them feel safer. A Michigan-based program that gives up to $4,500 in cash to families to combat infant mortality is coming to Cleveland. IdeaStream Public Media's Richard Cunningham has more on RX Kids.
9: It will start this fall in 3 Cleveland zip codes where infant mortality has historically been high, including the neighborhoods of Collinwood, Huff, Glenville, and Fairfax, with the goal of expanding to the entire city. Angela Newman White of First Year Cleveland, the program's local nonprofit partner, says cash payments can alleviate economic stressors for families.
10: Whether they're related to food, housing, transportation, of course, quality health care, managing stress. In communities where those are lacking, there tends to be higher rates of infant death and maternal mortality and morbidity.
9: She says in Flint, Michigan, where the program started, the rate for premature deaths dropped by nearly 3% in 2 years, and intensive care visits for infants dropped by 2%. Richard Cunningham, IdeaStream Public Media.
3: A Northeast Ohio state senator wants public universities to require a civic literacy class before students can graduate. State House correspondent Karen Kassler reports on the senator's latest effort to eliminate what he says is a liberal bias in higher education.
11: Senator Jerry Cirino's new bill requires students at the five public universities with so-called independent academic civic centers to take that civics course at those centers, which he helped create 3 years ago. Cirino says he's been concerned about courses used in other states with similar requirements.
12: Some of the course descriptions that I have reviewed are rather, they're a joke, and it would never meet the intent of the Ohio legislation that we passed.
3: WKSU 834.
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1: It's Morning Edition from NPR News. Amy Martinez in Los Angeles, California.
14: And I'm Michelle Martin in Washington, D.C. Good morning. The International Olympic Committee has opened the door to Russia's return to competition in time for the Los Angeles Summer Games in 2028.
1: The decision is described as provisional, and it comes as Russian missile strikes are killing civilians deep inside Ukraine. And there are also questions about doping by Russian athletes.
14: NPR's Brian Mann is with us to tell us more about this. Good morning, Brian.
15: Good morning, Michelle.
14: So why is the IOC welcoming Russia back now?
15: Yeah, IOC officials have signaled for a long time they were increasingly uncomfortable with these sanctions. Athletes compete in the Olympics from numerous countries that are at war. But after Russia's full-scale invasion of Ukraine in 2022, the IOC hit Russia and Belarus with tough sanctions. So speaking at a press conference yesterday, IOC President Kirsty Coventry said Russian athletes shouldn't be blamed for Moscow's actions.
4: We don't condone any wars, including this one. I don't believe athletes should pay the price.
15: Now, Coventry says some restrictions will remain in place, at least for now. The Russian flag and national anthem still aren't allowed at Olympic events, but the IOC has signaled that too could change before the LA Games.
14: You know, Brian, the IOC made this change very soon after Russian cruise missile strikes killed civilians in Kyiv. So how are Ukrainians reacting to this?
15: Well, they're really angry. Vladislav Hereskevich, a Ukrainian Olympic skeleton sled racer, told NPR this decision will allow Russian athletes to compete even if they're part of the war effort.
16: What we see in Russia, Russian athletes are involved in propaganda. So Russian athletes are taking active part and they're involved in activities in some propaganda events.
15: So Ukraine's Olympic Committee also pointed out that hundreds of Ukrainian athletes, Michelle, have been killed since the full-scale invasion.
14: And Russian athletes have also been involved in numerous large doping scandals over the years. And what is the IOC saying about that?
15: Yeah, the IOC did acknowledge yesterday the Russian anti-doping agency called RUSADA still doesn't meet international standards. The IOC says it's going to be working to make sure Russian athletes are clean ahead of the LA Games. But I spoke with Travis Tigert, who heads the U.S. anti-doping agency. He points out Russian doping has caused scandals at multiple Olympics, including Sochi and again at Beijing. He fears that could happen again in L.A.
17: We don't want to have here in the United States a Sochi-type Olympics that was defrauded by state-sponsored doping out of Russia. And until we can get some proof that that's not going to happen, it's really hard to get your head around them just carte blanche coming back into competition.
15: So Tiger says he'll be watching in the coming months to see how transparent Russia is willing to be.
14: We ask how Ukraine is responding, so I think it's only fair to ask, how's Russia responding to this IOC decision?
15: Well, they're celebrating. Russia's Minister of Sport, Mikhail Degtyarov, issued a statement saying, and I'm quoting here, "The return of our country into the Olympic family is a green light toward full restoration of the rights of our athletes." The IOC is still allowing federations, individual sports federations that govern some athletic events, to impose their own restrictions on Russian athletes. That's still a concern in Moscow. But overall here, Russians are describing this as a big win.
14: That is NPR's Brian Mann. Brian, thank you.
15: Thank you.
1: Climate change shows up in unexpected places like blueberries. Weather observers in Massachusetts have been tracking wild blueberries for decades, and turns out they've been reacting to our warming climate. Here's Bianca Garcia from WBUR.
18: A wild blueberry bush grows atop the tallest mountain in the greater Boston area. There are plenty of blueberries here on Great Blue Hill. They're native to the region. But one shrub in particular is special. Scientists have been recording the date of the first ripe blueberry for more than 100 years.
19: You just never know, and it happens so quick sometimes.
18: Amanda Jolly is the deputy weather chief at the Blue Hill Observatory. She keeps an eye on the bush starting in May.
19: And then it almost seems like overnight, it just pops.
18: Each time she checks for blueberries, she also records the weather. She reads a humidity sensor, temperature gauge, and rain catcher. And this year, she let NPR listen in on her blueberry updates.
20: Today's date is Friday, June 5th. The leaves are a lot fuller than they were. The blueberries themselves are still green. It is Thursday, June 11th, the size of a small pea. It's Friday, June 19th. They just have dramatically changed in color.
18: Until...
20: Today is Wednesday, June 24th, and we have our first ripe blueberry of the season.
18: There is only one way to know for sure. Jolly's colleague, Matthew Douglas, actually beat her to finding the berry.
21: I'm the one that tasted the ripe blueberry.
19: What did it taste like?
21: Well, it wasn't sweet and it wasn't tart. It was just kind of in between.
18: From all that taste testing, the scientists at Blue Hill have been able to identify a trend. On average, the bush ripens about a week earlier than it did in the 1800s. Jolly says blueberry bushes respond to the weather, rainfall, temperature, and sunlight.
19: The blueberry bush doesn't have a calendar. It doesn't know when it's supposed to ripen. It is out in the elements 24/7, 365, all seasons.
18: And those seasons are changing. The observatory's data shows that Blue Hill is warming faster than other parts of the country. The date of the first ripe fruit bounces around from year to year. This year's berry actually came later than average. But when you look at how the bush has changed over decades, it's clear that the berries are ripening earlier. That trend is only visible because the observatory has been keeping this record for 141 years. No breaks.
22: This is phenomenal. This is rare. This is really rare. It's really special.
18: Teresa Crimmins is an associate professor at the University of Arizona studying how plants react to the seasons. The Blue Hill scientists haven't fully analyzed their data yet, but Crimmins says the trend they observed with the blueberries is happening all over nature as a result of climate change.
22: Winter's shrinking, and we see, as a consequence, plants and animals largely undergoing their seasonal transitions, especially spring and summer, earlier than they used to in previous decades.
18: This, of course, is something that people who grow and harvest blueberries already know. Wild blueberries are a thing in the Northeast this time of year. During the summer, people are all about finding them, picking them, and eating them. But warm springs can be lethal for the crop. Higher temperatures can fool blueberry bushes into flowering earlier, which makes them more vulnerable to being killed in a late frost. Ashley Field is a farmer in Midcoast, Maine, and co-owner of Fields Blueberries. 3 years ago, she lost 80% of her crop to a frost.
23: It's very heartbreaking, I think, was the biggest impact. It's just hard to see all of those beautiful white blossoms basically just turn brown and shrivel up.
18: Her blueberries ripen a little later than Blue Hill because she's further north. One can only hope they hold out a little longer. For NPR News, I'm Bianca Garcia in Milton, Massachusetts.

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1: 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Good Wednesday morning. I'm Amy Eddings. Coming up, how a heat wave in Europe is affecting the Tour de France. That's coming up in 2 minutes. 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
3: LeBron James has options on where to play next, but commentator Terry Pluto says Cleveland offers something different, home. I'm Amanda Rabinowitz, and coming up on All Things Considered, Pluto talks about James's future as fans wait for his next move. 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
1: One last check on the morning commute during Morning Edition. 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
4: Amy, right now ODOT is reporting two accidents. I'm not 100% sure what the situation is, but either way, heavy traffic on Interstate 480, and this is in the Streetsboro area, so near the Ohio Turnpike. Again, ODOT reporting an accident on 480 eastbound and on 480 westbound in that same spot, so maybe avoid that area if you can until we're more certain of which side of the interstate the accident's on or what's going on. But again, I-480, heavy traffic and slowdowns near the turnpike in Streetsboro. No other accidents popping up. We still got road work blocking a left lane on I-71 southbound. That's near West 130th. And still slowdowns, of course, around downtown Cleveland, 90 eastbound, 77 northbound, 490 as well.
1: Thank you, Samson. We're holding office hours, reporters and producers of IdeaStream, in order to find out what's on your mind prior to the midterm elections, which includes races for governor and U.S. Senate here in Ohio. I'll be at the Cuyahoga County Library branch in Strongsville on Monday, July 13th from 11 a.m. to 2 p.m. Please stop by, introduce yourself, say hello, and tell me what's on your mind. I'll also be at the Akron Summit Library in downtown Akron on July 14th around those same time in that same time period. WKSU, it's 8:45.
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6: It's Morning Edition from NPR News. I'm Amy Martinez.
7: And I'm Michelle Martin. Tour de France cyclists will have to deal with yet another day of sweltering temperatures as the race enters its fifth day. Here to tell us more about this is Andy McGrath. He's a freelance cycling journalist who's been published in The Athletic and The Guardian, among other outlets. He's been following the race from London. Andy, welcome. Thanks for joining us.
8: Morning, Michelle.
7: So what are you hearing from riders about the high temperatures? What are they saying?
8: Well, I mean, they're daily doing 100-mile races in these broiling conditions, and it's very unpleasant. One of the outsiders for the race, Tom Pidcock, said that he got through 10, it felt like he got through 10,000 water bottles, that it was like a war zone. He called it ridiculous and the hottest he'd ever raced. And I mean, there's some hyperbole there, but it's very clear that they're not happy, and it makes a hard sport even harder. There's another rider who used to be on the rider union who said that it's unhealthy. It's really time for us or to sit around the table and discuss how we handle this in the future.
7: So, you know, what about that? Have the organizers announced any changes to help these riders endure this extreme heat? Are they doing anything?
8: There have been some minor changes. I mean, the sports governing body, the UCI, has allowed feeding in more places than usual. Normally there's feed zones, but it doesn't seem quite sufficient. The governing body have an extreme weather protocol for inclement or extreme weather they can invoke, and that runs a range from shortening the route to cancelling it altogether. There's never been a Tour de France stage cancelled due to extreme heat, but frankly I think with every passing year we're heading closer to that reality.
7: I want to hear more about that in a minute, but before we talk about that, the wildfires in southern France have forced thousands to evacuate, and they also prompted a ban on spectators from one stage of the race. Why was that? Was it that bad on the course? I mean, was the smoke coming all the way to the course, or what? Was there another reason?
8: So to be clear, the wildfires were about 40 miles from the race route. It was more a precautionary measure to allow access for emergency vehicles to the area, but it led to the very eerie spectacle of the Tour entering its home country with next to no fans, no party atmosphere, no vibes, that kind of thing.
7: Yeah. So tell me more about what you were starting to tell me about the likelihood that this heat wave could force more changes, like shorter routes or rerouted stages or perhaps even cancellations. What's that conversation like?
8: Well, the Riders Union are in discussion with the sports governing body, with the organisers, to try to come up with solutions. One would be to start stages earlier. They're currently habitually starting at around 12 noon, 1 p.m. and racing through the heat of the day. So a common sense solution would be to start at maybe 9 in the morning, but then perhaps you wouldn't get so many fans, the economic boost that the Tour provides to every town it passes through.
7: Well, and before we let you go, only about 30 seconds here, is there a sense that this could affect the future of the Tour, period? I mean, it doesn't seem like these kinds of intense waves of heat are going to stop occurring.
8: No, this problem will only worsen every July. I mean, that's historically when the Tour has always taken place. This is a huge sporting and cultural event in France and the world, but they may even have to consider moving date, the drastic thing, changing it from July to September or even later.
7: All right.
8: I think nothing's off the table.
7: That is freelance cycling journalist Andy McGrath. Thanks so much for joining us.
8: Thank you.
7: This is Morning Edition from NPR News. I'm Michelle Martin.
6: And I'm Amy Martinez.
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1: Coming up next, it's the Marketplace Morning Report, and then stick around in 10 minutes. It's The Sound of Ideas with host Stephanie Haney. And Stephanie will be talking about power outages, especially in Lakewood.
0: Mm-hmm. That's right, we will, Amy. Power outages are nothing new to the Lakewood area. These are things that have been happening with relatively high frequency for quite some time, so much so that at the end of July last year, Lakewood Mayor Megan George reached out to the Public Utilities Commission of Ohio, and there was a finding that came down that First Energy was probably non-compliant when it came to maintenance and also informing customers of issues in the area. Well, fast forward to just a week ago, and we had power outages that lasted up to 4 days for some residents and businesses during some of the hottest days of the year. So now Lakewood Mayor Megan George is calling for more action. We'll talk with the mayor today. We'll also hear from a business owner that was adversely affected by the outage. We'll wrap up the show today hearing from a two-time Nobel Peace Prize winner who's been doing work to eliminate nuclear weapons, Ira Helfand. Ira will be in town this week talking on behalf of an organization, Peace, here in the Northeast Ohio area. So we'll hear why Helfand thinks that we are closer to nuclear war than we have ever been before and what can potentially be done about that.
1: 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The Sound of Ideas coming your way in 10 minutes. Have a good show, Stephanie.
0: Thanks.
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9: From Marketplace, I'm Sabri Benishor, in for Kimberly Adams. So, just to recap where things stand, the U.S. says Iran violated a memorandum of understanding when it attacked 3 tankers in the Strait of Hormuz. And so the U.S. says it launched airstrikes against 80 targets in Iran and canceled a waiver allowing Iran to sell oil. Iran says that and Israeli attacks on southern Lebanon were violations, and Iran targeted 85 U.S. military sites around the Persian Gulf. President Trump says the ceasefire is, quote, over, but that talks can continue. So that is where we are at. Oil prices are up 4.5% this morning. We've got Dan Coatsworth here to talk about the economic ripple effects. He's head of markets at the UK-based investment platform AJ Bell. Hi, Dan.
11: Good morning to you.
9: So let's talk about oil prices, because that feeds in, as we have seen, to everything, you know, from fertilizer and food to transportation. Oil prices had fallen at one point very close to where they were before the war. Is that progress just about to be out the window? What happens to oil prices now?
11: I mean, as we're speaking, you know, you're looking 5-6% jump in a single day. I mean, this is the market stepping back with, you know, quite sort of alarmed by what's going on. For Donald Trump to come out and essentially say the ceasefire is over, it has really shocked people. And of course, people are now asking the question, saying like, well, hang on a minute, I thought that, you know, oil prices coming back would suggest that the Strait of Hormuz was it was reopening, we were seeing ships going through, but now essentially saying, well, there's a major risk to traffic flowing through the Strait of Hormuz again, and so therefore the attention switches back to concerns about oil supplies going forward. Of course, that's why the price is jumping up. I mean, you know, for a one-day movement, we haven't seen this for a while, because whilst it feels like, you know, we've been going for months and months where oil's actually been trading really high, it has been, you know, it's been falling quite a lot recently. So, yeah, just to the point where everyone thought this is, you know, everything seems to be near a resolution, it's like you've torn up the piece of paper and we've got to start again.
9: Are ships going through at all right now?
11: So what's been happening is there has been some traffic, but part of the reason why Donald Trump has sort of said that ceasefire over is because there were some attacks on commercial ships going through the Strait of Hormuz a couple of days ago. So I think that the idea that, you know, that traffic is flowing freely, it was never going to return to normal at the click of a finger. There's been some traffic going through, but now, of course, the question mark is anything going to go through now?
9: Consumers had been getting some relief at the gas pump. The average price of gas has fallen in recent weeks in the U.S. down to $3.80 a gallon. How quickly does an escalation like what we're seeing take to show up at the gas pump?
11: The normal trend is for as soon as sort of oil prices go up, you'd see immediately at the gas pump for those prices to go up. What you typically see is a lag for when oil prices fall. It still costs motorists a lot more, you know, before they can see those savings. So, yeah, unfortunately, you'll probably feel it in your pocket very soon. If you go up to fill up today, you'll see it. Of course, the other thing is that, you know, oil prices having come back in recent weeks, that should have been positive for consumer sentiment, for people's sort of feeling a bit more perhaps willing to go and spend money in the shops. It might be good for businesses thinking about investing in the future, because now these sort of oil prices going back up again, that sort of puts question markers like, do I need to sort of worry, perhaps spend a little less when I go to shops? And businesses are going, well, you know, we're back to uncertainty. Do I pause on any sort of major investment plans or any hiring plans? So this is quite a significant event. And I think markets will be watching to see if this is just a one-day knee-jerk reaction, or actually, are we now back into the territory where we could see multiple days in a row where cost pressures go up again?
9: Dan Coatsworth, head of markets at the UK-based investment platform AJ Bell. Dan, thank you so much.
11: You're welcome.
9: All right, let's do the numbers. Dow, S&P, and NASDAQ futures are all down in the 5 to 7/10% range, with Dow futures down 434 points. The yield on the 10-year Treasury is at 4.56%.
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9: Chaos in the Strait of Hormuz is threatening a new round of inflationary pressure, and it turns out consumers have kind of been bracing for this. The Federal Reserve Bank of New York has this survey where they ask people what they expect inflation to do, and yeah, they expect it to be bad, 3.7% over the next year, and that was when consumers were mildly optimistic about gas prices. Marketplace's Henriette reports on why we think prices might keep climbing and why that matters.
12: Typically, if gas prices fall, consumers temper their expectations for inflation in the near term. But that's not happening right now, says Sarah House, an economist at Wells Fargo, because we've just gotten so used to seeing one price increase after another.
13: If it wasn't media headlines about tariff-related cost increases, then it was gasoline. If it wasn't egg prices, it's beef prices.
12: And that's giving us this sense that prices are just going to keep rising, which is a big deal, because if we think prices are going to go up, that can cause them to go up.
14: So inflation expectations are one of those places where belief can create its own reality.
12: Justin Wolfers is a professor of economics and public policy at the University of Michigan. For example, consumers might go buy cars or appliances now if they think those things will get more expensive. That can drive up demand and push prices higher. Or workers will ask for raises to handle higher prices.
14: My boss gives me the raise, and all of a sudden my boss has to raise his or her prices.
12: One difference between this current bout of inflation and the one we went through after the pandemic, there aren't as many open jobs, says Omer Sharif at Inflation Insights.
15: This is not the kind of labor market where you can really kind of push wage demands like you were able to do in 2022 or 2021.
12: And that could hold inflation back, Sharif says, though it's not an ideal situation for workers. I'm Henry App for Marketplace.
9: And in New York, I'm Sabri Benishore with the Marketplace Morning Report. From APM, American Public Media.
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0: A little less than a year ago, Ohio regulators found First Energy was probably non-compliant with keeping up on maintenance and informing customers about issues in Lakewood. The company was then compelled to invest in operations. Even so, just last week, tens of thousands of Northeast Ohioans were left without power during some of the hottest days of the year. Now, Lakewood Mayor Megan George is calling for more action. Welcome to The Sound of Ideas. I'm Stephanie Haney. Today, we'll hear from leaders in Lakewood about how this latest power outage, one of many the city has experienced recently, is affecting residents and business owners. Then we'll talk with two-time Nobel Peace Prize winner Ira Helfand, recognized for his group work encouraging the elimination of nuclear weapons, about why he says the world is closer to nuclear war than it's ever been before, and what he thinks can be done about that. But first, the news.
19: Live from NPR News in Washington, I'm Windsor Johnston. President Trump delivered some of his sharpest rhetoric yet against Iran, declaring the ceasefire over and casting doubt on any near-term diplomatic breakthrough. His comments came just hours after U.S. strikes on Iranian military targets. NPR's Danielle Kurtzleben reports Trump spoke from the NATO summit in Turkey today.
20: He said he considers the ceasefire finished, and he had more harsh words for Iran's leadership after that. Let's listen.
21: I think it's over. I don't want to deal with them anymore. They're scum.
20: However, he didn't quite say that talks are over. When a reporter asked him if talks would continue, he said this.
21: I don't care. They can talk, but I think they're wasting their time. They're a bunch of lying guys.
20: So long story short, things are pretty unclear right now. Now, meanwhile, Trump also criticized fellow NATO members in Europe for not assisting the U.S. more in their war with Iran, as he has done in the past.
19: NPR's Danielle Kurtzleben reporting from Ankara. Oil prices soared more than 5% to about $78 per barrel after the president said the ceasefire with Iran was over. A new lawsuit accuses the Department of Homeland Security of sharing asylum application details with the Iranian government. NPR's Jimena Bustillo reports the allegations are based on interviews with detainees.
3: Lawyers with the left-leaning Public Citizen Litigation Group argue that the administration began sharing information about the applications with Iran in March 2025. Michael Kirkpatrick is an attorney with Public Citizen.
4: Information within an asylum application cannot be shared, particularly with the government that the individual is fleeing.
3: In a statement provided to NPR, ICE says the allegations that ICE shared asylum application records with the Iranian government are false. Kirkpatrick says the Trump administration has so far sent 3 deportation flights and over 100 people to Iran. Others have been deported to so-called third countries like Panama and the Central African Republic. Jimena Bustillo, NPR News, Washington.
19: The International Olympic Committee has opened the door to Russia's return to competition. NPR's Brian Mann reports the reversal could come in time for the Los Angeles Summer Games in 2028.
22: After Russia's full-scale invasion of Ukraine in 2022, the IOC hit Russia and Belarus with tough sanctions. Speaking at a press conference yesterday, IOC President Kirsty Coventry said Russian athletes shouldn't be blamed for Moscow's actions.
23: We don't condone any wars, including this one. I don't believe athletes should pay the price.
22: Now, Coventry says some restrictions will remain in place, at least for now. The Russian flag and national anthem still aren't allowed at Olympic events, but the IOC has signaled that too could change before the LA Games.
19: NPR's Brian Mann reporting. 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
1: Local news now from WKSU Idea Stream Public Media. I'm Amy Eddings. Cleveland City Council Safety Committee has reversed an earlier decision and approved an extension of the contract with Flock Safety for its license plate reading cameras. But the contract is shorter, 6 months instead of 1 year, for a price tag of $125,000. Cleveland Police Chief Annie Todd called it a good compromise. The amended contract extension now goes to the Finance Committee for consideration before the full council takes it up on July 15th. The uncle of the 16 children found living in squalid, cramped conditions in Vinton County says the rest of the family is horrified by the story and would have helped out had they known. Ronnie Fletcher's wife is the sister of Gary Siders Jr., one of the 4 adults of the Siders family, facing felony child endangerment charges.
24: And my wife would take the last $5 out of her pocket and buy somebody a meal and chance running out of gas to get home. If we didn't know this was that way, we would have helped.
1: Fletcher, who spoke with WOWK in Charleston, West Virginia, says they did not have a close relationship with the Siders. He says he, his wife, and his children have deactivated their social media accounts because they're getting death threats. The Siders, Gary Jr., his wife Elizabeth, his father Gary Sr., and his mother Christina, waived their preliminary hearings Tuesday, sending the case directly to a grand jury under a newly appointed special prosecutor. The first public reading of the Declaration of Independence happened in Philadelphia 250 years ago today, and communities across the nation, including here in Northeast Ohio, will honor that anniversary with public readings of their own. Events are planned at the Soldiers and Sailors Monument in Cleveland's Public Square. The Guardians send right-hander Slade Ciccone to the mound against the Twins' lefty Connor Prelip. WKSU Idea Stream Public Media, it's 9:06.
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0: Welcome to The Sound of Ideas from IdeaStream Public Media. I'm Stephanie Haney. Thank you for being with us today. Tens of thousands of Northeast Ohio residents were without electricity during some of the hottest days of the year last week, with some losing power for as many as 4 days. For cities like Lakewood, residents say power outages happen far too often, and the city's mayor, Megan George, is demanding accountability from the only energy company serving the city, First Energy. In a statement last week, George called on Governor Mike DeWine and the state regulatory agency, the Public Utilities Commission of Ohio, PUCO, to take action against First Energy. This is following an investigation last year where PUCO found, quote, probable noncompliance related to equipment maintenance and information sharing with customers in Lakewood. First Energy was then ordered to invest $12.5 million in the city's infrastructure. Regarding last week's power outages, First Energy put this message on its website to Lakewood customers, reading, "We understand the frustration and hardship recent outages have caused for Lakewood residents, especially during this period of extreme heat. Using less electricity can help protect the system and prevent additional outages and help you manage energy costs during this time of high use." Today, we'll talk about power concerns with Lakewood leaders and a reporter covering energy news here in Ohio. Joining us in studio today, we have Mayor of the City of Lakewood, Megan George. Mayor George, thanks for being with us.
2: Good morning.
0: Also with us, we have Lakewood's Law Director, Ernie Varigo. Ernie, please welcome to the show. Thanks for being here.
5: Thank you, Stephanie.
0: And we also have Kathy Ann Kowalski, who is contributing reporter for Canary Media. Kathy Ann, welcome back to The Sound of Ideas.
6: Glad to be here.
0: We appreciate it. We did invite First Energy to be a part of this conversation on the recent outages, but they declined to participate and sent a statement via email instead. We will read that statement in a bit. If you'd like to join the conversation, you can give us a call at 866-578-0903. You can also email us at soi@ideastream.org, or you can send us a message on Instagram at The Sound of Ideas. Now, Mayor George, you've called these power outages life or death circumstances. What are you hearing from Lakewood residents and business owners about these long outages, how they're affecting the community, especially in the middle of a heat wave?
2: Yeah, you know, they truly are life and death power outages. We have seniors, we have people with mobility issues, we have high rises where people get stuck in an elevator and our first responders need to come and get them out of an elevator in 100 degree heat. These are dangerous levels of heat. And when people don't have power, it becomes an extremely dangerous situation.
0: Mm. And Ernie, what is the city's response to First Energy saying that customers should use less electricity as a way to help protect the grid and prevent additional outages?
5: Well, first of all, they, of course, are going to say that. But think about the private sector. When's the last time you saw a company say, don't buy a lot of our product? It's absurd. They have their natural monopoly position, and consumers can't pick up the phone and choose somebody else. So they have them. It's all about investment, and the litigation that the mayor authorized us to pursue in front of PUCO has led to some investment increases by First Energy that's being rolled out this year, and the proof will be in the pudding as to whether that works and helps with the situation.
0: Mm. Kathy Ann, to that point of First Energy saying customers should use less electricity in a situation like this, is there anything that we can be aware of? Is there something that residents should be doing on the individual level in order to alleviate these outages?
6: On the individual level, yes, if you use less electricity, that is helpful. So setting your thermostat a little higher does help. At the same time, it's a little ironic when First Energy says that, because if you recall when House Bill 6, the law at the heart of our ongoing utility corruption scandal, was passed, that did away with utility-sponsored energy efficiency programs at the end of 2020. So, you know, there are no utility-sponsored programs to help people do that. And, you know, overall, that could help both curb usage and lower costs. But so it's a little ironic now to say, oh, yes, use less electricity.
0: Yes. Let's talk a little bit about the greater Northeast Ohio area. We know tens of thousands of people were out without power in Northeast Ohio. Kathy Ann, I'll stay with you on this. When it comes to how other communities are faring related to power outages, we know that Happy Dog lost power in the Cleveland area. We know that Cleveland is the Cleveland Public Power area, so not related to First Energy, but also Proof Public House in Ohio City, that's owned by Matt Fish, who had previously owned the Melt franchises across Northeast Ohio. It lost power, got power back yesterday, said it may not make it outside of this month if customers don't come back to replenish that. So just in general, how are communities in Ohio faring outside of this particular First Energy Lakewood window that we're talking about when it comes to power outages?
6: It's hard. I mean, I woke up one morning and last week and the local supermarket in Fairview Park had to get rid of all of its frozen food because their power had gone out overnight. And, you know, this was not unique to them. So that causes problems for businesses. It causes problems for people who, when they lose power, often lose food. They lose, you know, food, medicines. As Mayor George said, it is a health problem, especially when it doesn't cool off at night. This is an issue that has been ongoing. First Energy's three Ohio utilities all failed to meet their two reliability standards last year. And, you know, it's not the first time that that's happened. And that's not counting things like very extreme weather.
0: Speaking of the not extreme weather, Mayor George, First Energy has claimed that severe weather has caused an increase in outages, but you wrote in your letter last week that the outages came during calm weather, not as a result of falling trees. So what do you have to say about that?
7: Yeah, that's correct. Last week's power outages had nothing to do with a storm or a tornado that we experienced in years past. It was simply failure of their infrastructure, which we've seen time and time again. In fact, when PUCO provided their letter of probable noncompliance last year, they stated that the infrastructure within Lakewood was essentially crumbling and vastly not invested in more than other communities. So PUCO saw it, you know, First Energy really needs to do more, more investments in our community to rectify this situation.
0: And Ernie, obviously you being the law director in Lakewood, heavily involved with that conversation there with PUCO and the investigation into First Energy last year. Can you tell us a bit more about what findings did come from that investigation?
5: Yes, and just picking up on the commentary thus far, before PUCO, First Energy made the same claim that the trees are coming down because the roots are coming up. There's so much rain, global warming is causing trees to come down. But when the city of Lakewood intervened, filed a formal motion to intervene before the PUCO hearings on First Energy's application to decline or decrease the reliability standards, the city of Lakewood put evidence in. We received evidence from First Energy itself through the discovery, similar to discovery in private litigation. But we put that before PUCO, and that discovery showed that most of the outages in 2025 in the city of Lakewood, which were brutal, most of them were the result of faulty equipment or company error, were not the result of trees coming down, contrary to the claim of First Energy. The commission cited that in their ruling, holding the standards the same and not permitting First Energy to have declining reliability standards.
0: If you're just joining us here on The Sound of Ideas, we are talking about power outages that have been affecting Northeast Ohioans in the Lakewood area specifically, but also in Northeast Ohio in general across areas of Cleveland. If you want to be part of this conversation.
5: The commission cited that in their ruling, holding the standards the same and not permitting First Energy to have declining reliability standards.
0: If you're just joining us here on The Sound of Ideas, we are talking about power outages that have been affecting Northeast Ohioans in the Lakewood area specifically, but also in

0: this. You recently reported last year four of the state's six electric utilities failed to provide the level of reliable service expected by regulators. This is the 10th year in a row that at least one company has missed those standards. So what can you tell us about this problem? Is this problem getting worse? Why does this keep happening? Is it usage? Is it severe weather? Is it aging infrastructure? Is it just complete hands off the wheel? What's going on here?
1: We have a combination of factors. Aging equipment is certainly a big, big factor. We haven't a grid that had not been invested in for a long time. And First Energy and other utilities have had cases before regulators saying, hey, can we charge extra money and get funds to fix the distribution system? And that has not progressed as far as it has said, and we have not seen the improvements we're supposed to be seeing. The other issue is that, yes, we are having some more extreme weather, which is driven by climate change. Again, ironically, First Energy has taken steps to try to hinder action that could have addressed climate change. But when I looked, I was working late last Tuesday night, and I took a look at some maps from Climate Central, and they showed that, you know, for most of Ohio, the average temperatures on June 30th were four times more likely due to climate change, and for most of Ohio, the overnight high temperatures were five times more likely. Cleveland and Lakewood were a tiny bit better, but you know, this is pretty drastic, and you know, their actions at the legislature have slowed it down. But yeah, the equipment failures are a huge issue. They are not even across the state of Ohio. In the reliability standards case, they tried to keep out testimony from an expert who was talking about some of the disparities in the grid service. So it's a serious issue.
0: And there have been rate hikes from First Energy for customers.
1: Oh, yes. When the Public Utilities Commission decided several cases in November, they approved a rate hike for customers in the illuminating company area. And First Energy has just filed another case to raise rates again.
0: Okay, well, that's something we'll certainly be keeping an eye on. Thank you for keeping us aware of that, Kathy Ann. We do have a recorded soundbite that we want to play for you. The recent outages have greatly impacted businesses. Some missed out on tens of thousands of dollars during the multi-day outage last week. Our IdeaStream public media reporter, Gabriel Kramer, reported on this. He spoke with Chef Josh Erickson, who had to close his restaurant, Rude, in Lakewood for 4 days last week. So let's hear part of that conversation now.
2: How many times does it actually have to happen? Why do we have to keep skating by and relying on the same system? There's got to be something we can do. Being without power for 3 days is impossible for small businesses to kind of keep up with. Everyday counts in a small business, so it was huge. Like, it was very frustrating, and it just the total, it seemed like a lack of response from First Energy was no urgency on their part, at least from what we saw. So, yeah, it was frustrating. Staff's out without money. Luckily, we don't have to close the doors. We'll take that, I mean, at least, right?
3: So you're actually feeling this in two different ways. As a business owner, as a resident, I have to imagine that you're continually frustrated about the unpredictability of this.
2: As a chef, you know, I am worried about my staff. You know, as a business owner, I'm worried about the P&Ls and the profit loss, right? And then, like, as a citizen, like, I have to figure out where to put my food and how to store my food here, but then I have to go home and do the same thing. There just never seems to be any relief in sight. Nothing is ever done about it. Like, you know, First Energy seems to go unchecked. When stuff like that happens, you just go into a kind of like, what can I do kind of mode. You know, I had a shutdown Wednesday during service. Thursday, it went off 3 hours before service again, and then I popped up and sold burgers on the side of my sidewalk outside of the restaurant. And then Friday, I had to find another way to create dollars where we don't have any. By luckily, one of our sister restaurants who also lost power.

0: That night too, but that's a different thing. They allowed us to pop up and do cold apps at their cocktail bar.
1: How much did that help in terms of eliminating or holding off on the losses? Did it help regain some kind of profit?
0: Not enough. We didn't have to throw away product, so that helps there. We were able to make some dollars, but not nearly enough to even remotely close being close to be able to pay the staff. You know, pretty much enough money to keep, you know, the lights on.
1: How frustrated is your staff? I mean, to not get paid for these days. I don't know, were any of them paid at all in the last few days?
0: No, my staff was not paid. They are frustrated. I have two full-time employees who, one has a family of four, one has, a wife and a mortgage. They can't pay that. Now they have to worry about where they're going to find dollars to be able to pay their bills. You know, it's frustrating for all parties involved. Like, the staff here, they want to work. They love coming in here. And to get that taken away, it sucks. It sucks for all parties involved.
2: That was Chef Josh Erickson with Rude in Lakewood, the restaurant there. Today on The Sound of Ideas, if you're just joining us, we are talking about power outages in the Northeast Ohio area. And if you have been affected, if you're a business owner, if you're a resident, we would love to hear from you. The number to call is 866-578-0903. You can also email us at soi@ideastream.org or send us a message on Instagram at The Sound of Ideas. We have an email now in from Jason. Jason writes, "This is a simple case of profit over people. Asking customers to use less to offset grid strain is absurd. They will only use data from people using less as another reason to do the bare minimum on infrastructure repairs. Accountability is key. They need to be held to account through oversight. Similar to schools, they may need a state takeover restructuring. C-level execs need to be held accountable too. They certainly get paid to do so." Jason, thank you very much for the comment. We also have a question in from Tom. This is for Mayor George. Tom writes, "Given that power outages are life-threatening, what have you done or what will you do to encourage and incentivize greater access to an installment of solar units, insulation, and other grid efficiency solutions? Have you looked into community solar options as an alternative to First Energy grid power?" Mayor George.
3: That's a great question. And we are looking into really any and all options available. I did have a call earlier this week with Mike Foley down at Cuyahoga County, who leads their green initiative for solar and for microgrids. And so he's going to work with me, and we're going to see what options may be available to the Lakewood community, because First Energy has proven that we cannot rely on them for reliable power, and now we are going to be looking into any and all options that may be available to provide that reliable power to our community. Mm.
2: We did, as we mentioned at the beginning of this show, receive a statement from First Energy. We invited First Energy to be a part of the conversation. They declined to participate, but did share a statement with us via email. This is from their spokesperson, Brooke Conlin. First Energy says, "We understand customers depend on reliable electric service, and we know power outages are disruptive for families and businesses. That is why we are committed to strengthening reliability in Lakewood through targeted investments in the electric system. The recent heat wave placed significant demand on the electric system, and our focus remains on safely delivering reliable electric service while continuing to strengthen the grid. We are making targeted investments designed to improve reliability over time. Many of these improvements are already underway. We are investing millions of dollars in infrastructure upgrades, including two new transformers, replacing aging equipment, enhancing vegetation management, inspecting poles, and completing other improvements that help reduce outages and improve restoration. We appreciate our ongoing dialogue with Mayor George and other local leaders as we continue this work. We know customers judge us by the reliability they experience, and these investments reflect our long-term commitment to building a stronger, more resilient electric system for Lakewood residents and businesses." That was the statement provided to us via email by First Energy spokesperson Brooke Conlin. Mayor George, Do you have a response to that? What do you think about the progress that has been, or lack of progress, whatever's happened since the finding last year of the probable noncompliance?
3: Yeah, I'm glad you asked that question, because you know, First Energy statement is acting as if they're doing this on their own. The only reason First Energy is putting in those investments is because on October 1st, 2025, PUCO responded to the city's formal complaint and ordered First Energy to provide those investments. Those investments include two new transformers, citywide installation of smart meters, inspecting all lines and poles citywide, and improved communication. But specific to the investments, that's what they've been ordered to do by PUCO. It's not out of their not of their kindness of their heart to be investing. They were ordered to do that.
2: Okay. Thank you for sharing that. We have an email now in from Laura, who is a Lakewood resident. Laura writes, I'm a Lakewood resident, and I'm lucky that didn't lose power last week, but have lost power a number of times in the 3 years I've lived here. I had to buy a backup generator, as many folks here have, as well as two rechargeable lamps, which is pretty ridiculous. Laura writes, my friends and I often talk about how it feels like we live in a developing country. Laura goes on to say, many of us in Lakewood don't have central AC due to our very old homes and rely on window units to keep cool. I'm wondering what impact that has on all of this. Do window units suck more energy than central AC? Laura, thank you for the question. Kathy Ann, are you able to share any insight on that?
4: It depends on the type of window unit. It depends on what else you're doing. If you're spending most of your time in one room, yes, that can help. If you're doing it throughout the whole house, then maybe not. So a lot depends on how you're using it.
2: Okay. Another question here from Paul, which Kathy Ann, I'll ask you if you can share insight on. Paul writes, I haven't heard yet of project planning for electricity reliability. For example, how many transformers are too old and when are they going to be replaced? Do they even know how many transformers they have in an area? If we give electricity providers more money specifically, what is going to happen? That's a question from Paul. Kathy Ann?
4: We have been giving them money. They are supposed to be replacing equipment. They also are supposed to be looking into more efficient methods of dealing with some issues when it comes to transmission, which is how you get power into an area if you don't have it locally. The company treats a lot of that as confidential information, so it's not available to the entire public. They do file reports once a year on their 10 worst performing circuits. Again, though, unless you've got a map, parsing out what they're doing is very difficult. To the extent that Ms. Conlon mentioned that First Energy is making these investments, Mayor George is right that they're being pushed to make these investments, but also the ratepayers are paying for those investments.
2: Mm-hmm. Ernie Lakewood was a major driver in the effort to deny First Energy's request to lower reliability standards, which is something that will be an ongoing conversation. We'll see what exactly happens there. But are you pleased with that decision by PUCO?
5: I am. It's a well-considered decision, and the staff of PUCO supported our position as well. And then PUCO staff is very educated engineers and supported our position as well. But it sounds like a general comment. We want to hold them to their reliability standards, but it is directly related to the amount of investment First Energy is required to do by the commission. If First Energy is meeting their reliability standards, and if they wanted them reduced so they can meet a reduced standard, it's very easy for First Energy to tell the commission, don't worry about these complaints. They're one-offs. We don't have to invest in infrastructure and transformers. But if they're held to higher reliability standards that are set by statute and by administrative rule, then and they continually don't meet them, then the commission says, no, you have to elevate your game, and that requires investment. Those investments, that comment, that was a loaded comment. Every one of those investments, Mayor George is correct, is a result of the City of Lakewood's complaint to PUCO in 2025. So getting the investment from First Energy is critical, and the reliability ruling is a good start.
2: Mm. Let's talk about the reliability ruling here and the request to lower the reliability standards. What does that mean now that it's been denied, Kathy Ann? What happens next?
4: The reliability standards stay in place, and what happens next is one would hope FirstEnergy would make the improvements and do the things that it said it would actually do in its action report. So to back up a little, utilities have to meet two different standards. One deals with how often the power goes out on average across everybody. The other deals with how long the power is out, on average. And averages, there's a lot of variability. Because FirstEnergy had missed a couple of years, like if you miss 2 years in a row, or actually whenever you miss, you have to file an action plan about what are you going to do to make things better. And so they said, oh, we'll invest in equipment and we'll take care of vegetation and things like that, all the things that were in FirstEnergy's statement. Well, the question is, will that actually make a difference? Because we've seen that in past statements. And there is authority for the Public Utilities Commission to assess penalties. In some cases recently, they've been more substantial, but sometimes they can be relatively low, too, as low as $10,000. And keep in mind, each outage that occurs that lasts more than maybe a couple of hours, aside from the issues of people getting stuck places, you start risking people losing food, like the businesses or homes, and, you know, just, or medicine getting destroyed. Mm-hmm. So it's a very big issue, and there's no compensation mechanism in place yet to deal with that.
2: Mm. We have a call now from Jason in Lakewood. Jason, welcome to the Sound of Ideas. Please go ahead.
6: Hi, thank you for having me. I had a question. I think it's, you know, I hear all the talk about the investment that they're doing and going to do and the work that they're doing. And the company that I work for, you know, we review our completed work orders. They're like public domain, I guess you would say, to our investors and our supporters. Does the city of Lakewood, Are we able to do
2: Jason, we're losing you a little bit here.
6: Sure.
2: Can you? We've got you right now. Go ahead.
6: Hi. Yes, I was wondering: are residents of Lakewood or the mayor's office, are they able to view a work schedule or completed work orders just to verify? I mean, I where is the follow up? I guess that we're able to do for FirstEnergy, because it's pretty obviously, you know, to the public that they're not able to police themselves. Are we able to view their paperwork?
2: Thank you for the question, Jason. Mayor George, you were already responding. Please go ahead.
7: So the Public Utilities Commission of Ohio has the oversight here, and they are required, following that order of probable noncompliance, they are required to provide monthly reporting to the Public Utilities Commission of Ohio. One of the things we were able to get in there in our complaint to PUCO last June, they are supposed to be providing information on every single outage in Lakewood to PUCO. The Ohio Revised Code requires only certain outages for a certain duration to be sent to PUCO. All outages are be sent to PUCO, and they do have that information.
2: Mm-hmm. We have a comment now from Marianne. Marianne writes in, when will we finally make a public utility be truly for the public by stripping out the profit given to shareholders that should be going towards system improvements for the customers paying the bills? The profit model obviously does not work. Marianne, thank you for the comment. And Mayor George, you are asking for another investigation into FirstEnergy. What are you hoping comes of that?
7: Yes. So on Monday, I sent over another formal complaint to the Public Utilities Commission of Ohio. within that complaint, asking them for to either reopen their probable noncompliance case or to start a new case directly as a result of the outages over the last week. Some of the requests are additional financial assistance to ratepayers, including I've asked for the creation of an escrow account for customer bills. So I did have a phone call with a representative from PUCO yesterday. They said they've received the complaint and they are reviewing it, and I'm hoping to have more information here from them soon.
2: Are you able to tell us, Ernie, anything about the timing here? So we know the findings came out last year, end of July 2025, that showed the probable noncompliance with the equipment maintenance issues and also sharing customer information. How long did that take to come to fruition?
5: PUCO acted promptly, Stephanie, and they sent their team of engineers out, worked with FirstEnergy to identify the problems. They acted promptly. They set out the list of conditions that needed to be improved, the investments made. Now, under the 2025 Notice of Noncompliance issued to FirstEnergy by the Commission, FirstEnergy has until the end of 2026 to implement certain of those changes, investments, including the two major transformers. These are transformers in the substations themselves, not on the poles. They are major, significant items of investment that, again, likely would not be there but for the complaint of Lakewood. They are being installed. They have to be installed by the end of 2026. We are hopeful we'll see some results. We better see some results.
2: Okay. And what will happen now next? I know Mayor George has called for another investigation. Is there more legal action that the city of Lakewood plans to take?
5: That is correct. The mayor has asked the law department to investigate the issue of potential intervention in the rate case that's filed by FirstEnergy. So we're undertaking that research. We'll consult with the mayor and decide our next steps. And also we'll pursue this latest complaint with PUCO. There's a financial element to it. Very difficult under the statutes and rules to achieve financial recovery from a public utility, but we'll try.
2: And Kathy Ann, for you, as you continue to cover energy issues here in the Ohio area, what will you be watching for?
4: I'm going to be watching what happens in the rate case. How is Northeast Ohio getting dinged? How are other parts of the service area getting hit? Where's the money going? What's the rate of return going back to the other caller's question? You know, like the utilities have a monopoly. The mission of the Public Utilities Commission is to make sure that consumers get reliable and affordable energy. And there are a lot of people right now that would say we're not getting that. And, you know, each time the utility goes in, they seek a rate of return on capital investments. That's fine. You know, you are entitled to make a profit as a private company, but because there's a monopoly, that rate of return should be much lower than what a company who has to compete should earn, right? Because there's no risk of someone else outdoing you. So I'm going to be watching those things.
2: Thank you for the insight here and on our panel today. We appreciate your time. Mayor of the City of Lakewood, Megan George, thank you.
7: Thanks.
2: Also, Ernie Vargo, Law Director for the City of Lakewood, thanks for being here.
5: Thank you.
2: And contributing reporter to Canary Media, Kathy Ann Kowalski, friend of the show here on Sound of Ideas, thank you for being back with us.
4: Glad to be here. Thank you.
2: We'll take a quick break now, and on the other side, we bring you a dire warning from a Nobel Peace Prize winner about the potential for nuclear conflict. This is The Sound of Ideas. I'm Stephanie Haney. We'll be right back.
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0: You're with The Sound of Ideas from IdeaStream Public Media. I'm Stephanie Haney. Thank you for staying with us. For decades during the mid-20th century, everyday Americans were terrified of nuclear war. People held their breath as President John F. Kennedy warned of rising tensions with the Soviets during the Cuban Missile Crisis. They ducked under their desks as students for bomb drills and breathed a sigh of relief when relationships with the USSR were repaired at the end of the Cold War. But some academics warn that we're in fact closer to the possibility of nuclear war today than we ever have been. Joining me now is Dr. Ira Helfand, a two-time Nobel Peace Prize winner for his work with groups encouraging the elimination of nuclear weapons. One of those groups is the International Physicians for the Prevention of Nuclear War group, which Dr. Helfand was president of. He'll be in Northeast Ohio the night of Thursday, July 9th, at the invitation of Cleveland Peace Action, speaking on this issue. Welcome to the show, Dr. Helfand.
1: Good morning, Stephanie, and thanks so much for having me.
0: Thank you for being with us. If you want to be a part of this conversation, you can call us at 866-578-0903. You can also email us at soi@ideastream.org, or you can message us on Instagram at The Sound of Ideas. Now, Ira, this is an issue that you have spent decades working on, speaking about the importance of dearmaments and avoiding nuclear conflict. What led you to dedicate your life to this topic?
1: Well, I became involved with this issue when I was a young doctor, and I read some of the medical literature about what would happen if there was a nuclear war, and came to the conclusion, along with many of my colleagues, that really this was the greatest threat to public health that's ever existed, and that we should be looking at the danger of nuclear war primarily as a public health issue, a medical issue, if you will. So often the conversation about nuclear weapons takes place in this very abstract manner. It's based on game theory. It's really totally divorced from reality. And what we were saying then, and continue to say now, is that the conversation about nuclear weapons needs to be grounded in the reality of what these weapons will do when they are used. If that's the foundation for the conversation, you get a very different conversation than if you just start playing nuclear chess, which is unfortunately what tends to happen.
0: Mm. We have a call now from Thomas in Parma Heights. Thomas, welcome to The Sound of Ideas. Please go ahead.
2: Yes, good morning, and thank you. Back in the early 1980s, we worked with Dr. Helen Caldicott to pass the nuclear weapons freeze, and two things happened. We had a big protest in New York City with a million people going to Central Park to protest. And then later, the House of Representatives actually did pass our nuclear weapons freeze. But at that time, they had a big conference at Bowling Green State University, and the keynote speaker was Dr. Jay Lifton. And this is my question. He was the doctor who wrote the he's a psychiatrist. He wrote the book Nazi Doctors, for which he was famous, and he talked about psychological numbing or psychological avoidance. And I think that that might be the biggest issue. And when Einstein, right after World War II, said for the Bulletin of Atomic Scientists that we were minutes from nuclear winter, nuclear holocaust, that was a big deal. But Jay Lifton came in and said we were in psychological numbing and had forgotten those lessons. And I would like to pose to your guest whether we're in psychological numbing right now. We are now 89 seconds from midnight, which is nuclear winter and nuclear war. And that's what I see hanging over our heads. And I'm ending my question. What role and how aware is the American public with everything going on about the threat of nuclear winter and nuclear war?
0: Thank you for the comment. Go ahead, please, Ira.
1: I was just going to say, I think you've put your finger right on a critical issue. Back in the 80s, as Stephanie mentioned before, almost everybody got it. People understood the danger that nuclear weapons posed. When the Cold War ended, there's this palpable wave of relief across the whole planet that the Cold War was over, we weren't going to have a nuclear war, we dodged the bullet. And I think a lot of people just decided we weren't going to worry about this anymore. And as a society, we began to act as though the problem had gone away. Of course, it hadn't. Things were a bit better. The 90s weren't as dangerous as the 80s had been. But the weapons were still there, tens of thousands of them. And now we weren't paying attention to them. And that's exactly the situation, unfortunately, that we're in today. The weapons remained. There are 12,000 in the world. They just kind of sat there waiting for international relations to get very tense again. And that's exactly what's happened. And the experts, people like former Secretary of Defense William Perry, have been telling us since 2018 that the danger of nuclear war today is greater than it was during the Cold War. But we're not paying attention as a society. It's beginning to change a bit. People are starting to pay more attention to this issue than they did, say, 5 or 10 years ago. But there is nowhere near the level of attention to this issue that there needs to be. And that's why we started something called the Back from the Brink campaign here in the United States, to try to change that, to bring this terrible danger to the fore in people's thinking again. We have a resolution also in Congress, HRS 317, which is sort of our version of the freeze resolution updated for the current era. It's got 59 members of the House of Representatives have signed on as sponsors, and we're very much hoping that Congresswoman Brown will join them as a co-sponsor, and I'm hoping that people will be reaching out to her this week and urging her to do that, and the other members of the Ohio delegation as well.
0: Ira, what does it mean, what Thomas mentioned there, to be 89 seconds to midnight?
1: Well, you know, the Bulletin of the Atomic Scientists, a journal started by nuclear scientists in the aftermath of the Hiroshima explosion, they have what they call the doomsday clock that shows how close we are to nuclear disaster, to nuclear war that will end human civilization. And it is currently set at 89 seconds to midnight, which is the closest it has ever been. Closer than it was during the Cuban Missile Crisis, during the intense period of hostility in the early 1980s. And we should be paying more attention to that. The clock is set by a group of experts, and I think their judgment is sound in this case. The situation is incredibly dangerous, and we're not acting that way. We're going about our daily business as though this really existential threat were not hanging over our heads, but it is.
0: Let's look now at some of the conflicts around the globe that are happening with nuclear-armed powers. You cite some of these as the reason for concern. So let's start with the conflict in Iran. Just yesterday, Trump said at the NATO summit that the ceasefire is over, calling Iran scum. How do you read the situation with Iran? How big of a factor is that in our concern for nuclear war?
1: Well, the situation with Iran is extraordinarily unstable. There was never really a peace agreement. There was a sort of a concept of an idea that we would maybe try to work out something. But the key issues were never resolved when the ceasefire was put in place. And they still aren't resolved. And it's not clear what's going to happen. I am quite concerned that President Trump may end up using nuclear weapons against Iran. He has gotten himself into a very difficult situation where he does not know how to end this conflict. He does not know how to reopen the Strait of Hormuz. He has not been able to achieve any of the objectives of the war that he launched. And I'm quite worried that his response to this will be to escalate the conflict further. He has threatened repeatedly during the course of this conflict to use nuclear weapons. The threats have been somewhat veiled. A whole civilization will die tonight. Those kinds of comments. But I think everyone has understood them to be threats that the U.S. will use nuclear weapons. And I think that threat remains real. Parallels the threats that Putin has been making in the Ukraine war since 2022. In this case, the threats were much more explicit, but repeated threats to use nuclear weapons against a country which doesn't have them, even as the United States is threatening to use them against Iran, which does not have nuclear weapons. And this is an extraordinary circumstance. In the last 15 months, 5 of the 9 countries which have nuclear weapons have been actively engaged in warfare. Russia and Ukraine, the United States and Israel against Iran, and India and Pakistan, 2 nuclear-armed countries fighting each other. Mini war last May, which could easily have escalated to a nuclear conflict. So this is an extraordinarily unstable situation. And again, we are not paying adequate attention to the danger of nuclear war that this situation creates.
0: I think many people may be more familiar with the conflict between Russia and Ukraine. The conflict between the U.S. and Iran is in headlines almost every day. Can you tell us a bit more about the conflict between India and Pakistan for people who might not be aware of what's happening between these 2 nuclear powers?
1: Sure. India and Pakistan have had four major wars since the 1940s when they became independent states. In May of last year, there was a terrorist attack in the Indian occupied area of Kashmir, carried out by a group that was based in Pakistan. In response to that, India attacked military sites in Pakistan, and there was a sort of a tit for tat that went on for 3 days. Fortunately, this did not escalate further. During the course of that conflict, Indian forces actually bombed an Air Force base in Pakistan, where part of Pakistan's nuclear arsenal is maintained. This conflict could easily have escalated into a nuclear war between the two states. And studies which we have seen published in the summer of 2022 show that if India and Pakistan go to war, and this escalates to a large-scale nuclear conflict between them, not only could the immediate death toll in South Asia reach 100 million people, but the climate disruption that would be caused by all the fires caused by these nuclear explosions would trigger a global famine that could kill up to 2 billion people worldwide in the first 2 years, including 130 million people here in the United States. This would be the end of civilization as we know it. And this event was largely unremarked by the American public, unfortunately, and it was not very heavily reported in by the media. But this is the kind of danger that we're facing. You know, this is not like some remote thing that may happen 20 or 30 years from now. We could have had a civilization-ending nuclear war between India and Pakistan last year. And the next time there's a terrorist attack in India, there have been several that have triggered conflicts with Pakistan. This is what could happen. So we need to understand that we're basically living on borrowed time at this point. We need to be moving very quickly to defuse the situation. And that's a very important point to make as well, because there is very significant good news here. We don't have to have a nuclear war. This is not like some force of nature that we're contending with. Whether we have a nuclear war or not is our choice. We can eliminate these weapons altogether, and that's what we should be doing. It's the only way we can be sure that they won't be used. And so the Back from the Brink campaign has proposed as its core organizing principle that the United States enter now into negotiations with the other 8 nuclear weapon states to try to achieve a verifiable, enforceable agreement to eliminate all nuclear weapons according to an agreed-upon timetable. And that this be a serious effort. Not that we say we want to get rid of nuclear weapons sometime in the remote, unspecified future, but an active process that we begin now to seriously try to achieve this goal with a sense of urgency, because if we don't get rid of these weapons, it really is only a matter of time until something catastrophic happens and they effectively get rid of us.
0: We do have a call now from Don in Cleveland. Don, welcome to the Sound of Ideas. Please go ahead.
3: Thank you. I want to talk about the money. So many cities and counties and people around the country are suffering from economic, you know, devastation. And we always have enough money for the war budget, the Pentagon budget, but for domestic priorities, it seems to fall to the wayside. And people, it's the elephant in the room that we don't talk about, that most of our money, $1 trillion this year, is going towards development of weapons. Not specifically nuclear weapons, but weapons. And I'd like to have you answer about those, you know, switching to domestic priorities and what that would take for us as a nation to recognize that need.
0: Don, thank you for the question. Ira, do you have a comment on that?
1: Yeah, Don, I think you're quite right. We have seriously distorted priorities when it comes to how we spend our money in this country. You know, people do feel that we need to have an appropriate defense, and I actually agree with that. But we don't try to change the circumstances which lead to this enormous disproportionate spending on weapons. And part of the problem is that the companies which make these weapons, which make enormous profits over them, have a disproportionate voice in budget decisions in Washington. The nuclear companies in particular spend about $80 to $90 million a year lobbying Congress to try to make sure that these weapon systems get funded. And it's a major driver of the arms race. You know, at the moment, the United States is planning to spend $1.7 trillion over the next 30 years enhancing every aspect of its nuclear arsenal. And, you know, we're not going to be here 30 years from now if we don't rein in this arms race. And we have to understand that. And we have to counter the lobbying efforts of these nuclear weapons companies and begin the process of actually eliminating these weapons altogether so that we don't have to keep spending money like this every year. Mm. And so we can address the really critical issues that people face every day: health care, education, housing, affordability for food, and other necessities of life. It's up to us. We get to make that decision, and we need to do that.
0: Ira, let me ask you this. This might seem like something that is very far away for Americans because of the way North America is situated, but you've modeled some potential outcomes that might happen in the event that a nuclear warhead is used. We have about a minute left here. Can you tell us, even if something is deployed halfway around the world, what some of the ramifications might be here in the U.S.?
1: Well, certainly if the United States gets into a nuclear conflict directly itself with either Russia or China, half of the U.S. population will die in the first half hour, and the rest will die in the months after that. This will be an absolute catastrophe. But as I mentioned, even a war that doesn't involve us directly, as between India and Pakistan, halfway around the world, could lead to the death of 130 million Americans because of the enormous climate disruption and famine that would take place in the aftermath of that war. This threat, it seems far away. It seems like it couldn't possibly happen. We have to understand that it can, that it will, that if it does happen, it's going to destroy everything that we care about, and that we can do something about it. We can get rid of these weapons, but we need to take action and force our government to adopt a fundamentally different nuclear policy, one based on the assumption, on the assessment, rather, that nuclear weapons are the greatest threat to our survival. They're not a source of safety. They're a great source of danger. And we need to seek the security of a world free of these weapons. And we can do that.
0: Mm. Dr. Ira Helfand, thank you very much for the time today. We appreciate you joining us here on The Sound of Ideas.
1: Thank you so much for having me, Stephanie.
0: Thank you. Dr. Helfand will be speaking Thursday night at 7 p.m. at Pilgrim Congregational Church in Cleveland, brought here to be hosted by Cleveland Peace Action. This is free and open to the public, and we will have a link with more details about the event at ideastream.org/SOI if you are interested. Again, that is this Thursday, tomorrow, at 7 p.m. at Pilgrim Congregational Church. 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Yesterday, we talked about programs that are helping fathers connect more with their children across Northeast Ohio. One audience member, Dave, wrote in with a poignant quote from the poet Anne Sexton. "It doesn't matter who my father was, it matters who I remember he was." Thanks for sharing that with us, Dave. Tomorrow on The Sound of Ideas, we'll share reporting from Cleveland Scene's Mark Opria on cult accusations against a religious group in Wadsworth, Ohio. We'll hear from two ex-members of the church and an expert on cults. 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We'll be talking about property taxes at the Cleveland Metro Parks Zoo on Monday, July 20th. It will be a lively, informative discussion, and you can register for free at ideastream.org/community tour. I'm Stephanie Haney. Thank you for keeping the conversation going. We'll see you back here tomorrow on The Sound of Ideas.
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6: Hundreds of thousands of Haitians built lives in the U.S. under a temporary legal residency program. Now the Supreme Court says they can be forced to go. From WAMU and NPR in Washington, this is 1A. Hi, I'm Jen White. Today on 1A, the Supreme Court cleared the way for the Trump administration to end temporary protected status for Haitians living and working legally in the U.S. Across the country, some are saying their absence will be keenly felt in critical professions like caregiving.
7: Seeing residents suffer when there are qualified caregivers who are willing to support our community is upsetting to us all.
6: Today, what the end of TPS means here and in Haiti. Is the country ready for an influx of people? 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
8: Live from NPR News in Washington, I'm Windsor Johnston. President Trump is threatening another round of attacks against Iran.
9: We hit him very hard last night. Very, very hard. Probably hit him hard again tonight. I'll give him a little warning. We're going to hit him hard tonight.
8: Speaking at the NATO summit in Turkey, Trump declared the U.S. ceasefire with Iran over after the two sides exchanged airstrikes across the Middle East overnight.
9: I think it's over. I don't want to deal with them anymore. They're scum. You know what scum is? They're scum. They're sick people. They're led by sick people. And they're vicious, violent people. And if they had a nuclear weapon, they'd use it.
8: The price of oil rose about 6% after Trump's comments on Iran, climbing to $78 per barrel. That's the highest level in more than 2 weeks. Stocks on Wall Street opened sharply lower this morning after renewed fighting between the U.S. and Iran. NPR's Scott Horsley reports the Dow Jones Industrial Average lost 530 points in early trading.
10: Crude oil prices jumped after President Trump declared an end to the shaky ceasefire with Iran. The U.S. launched strikes against dozens of targets along the Iranian coast in retaliation for attacks on several ships trying to cross the Strait of Hormuz. The renewed fighting could put more upward pressure on domestic energy prices. AAA says retail gas prices rose less than a penny a gallon overnight. A springtime spike in jet fuel prices has been costly for U.S. airlines. Newly released government figures show U.S. carriers spent more than $6 billion on jet fuel during the month of May. That's an 84% increase from the same month a year ago. Asian stocks were mixed overnight, down in Tokyo, Seoul, and Shanghai, but up in Hong Kong. Scott Horsley, NPR News, Washington.
8: Health officials in Gaza say airstrikes carried out by Israel have killed at least 8 Palestinians. NPR's Anas Baba reports the victims included 2 children and an official from an Egyptian aid group.
11: Health officials say Israeli airstrikes across Gaza killed 8 Palestinians on Tuesday at a time when thousands were watching Egypt play against Argentina in the World Cup. Those killed included 2 brothers ages 10 and 8 and an official with the Egyptian Relief Committee operating in Gaza. The aid organization says Mohammed al-Wahidi is its 4th official killed during the ceasefire. The Israeli military says it struck a Hamas operative traveling in a vehicle in northern Gaza and that it's reviewing reports that civilians were harmed. According to health officials, 1,080 Palestinians have been killed during the ceasefire in Gaza. Anas Baba, NPR News, Gaza.
8: A massive wildfire in southern Colorado continues to burn after destroying hundreds of homes and other buildings. Firefighters across the

0: The emergency alert system has been designed to provide the public with timely warnings and emergency information. Had this been an actual emergency, you would have received instructions and information related to that emergency over this and other stations in your area. The WKSU stations serve the East Central and Central and East Lakeshore operational areas, and WCPN serves the Central and East Lakeshore operational areas. This concludes this test of the emergency alert system.
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2: From the Saturday Evening Post, this is the Post Perspective for July 8th. Today's Post in 1961 reported that construction crews had completed 41,000 miles of the new interstate highway system. Driving the new superhighway, the author wrote, was a breathtaking experience. This nationwide nonstop boulevard offered thousands of miles of complete freedom from local intersections and stoplights. Naturally, there were critics who objected to the expense of what would prove to be the largest public work project in American history. But promoters claimed the highway system would almost immediately pay off twice its costs. In fact, it has returned $6 in benefits for every dollar spent to build it. Construction of the interstate depended in large part on gasoline taxes that today pay for 80% of the interstate's expenses. But this revenue is declining as the number of electric cars rises. Several states are now considering mileage-based user fees for automobiles, which would use the car's onboard diagnostics or GPS system to record and report mileage for tax purposes. There's more from the Post at SaturdayEveningPost.com.
3: Jen White. At the end of June, the Supreme Court ruled 6-3 that the federal government can end temporary protected status for more than 300,000 Haitians and 6,000 Syrians living legally in the United States. Today, a look at what that decision means for Haitians in the U.S. TPS is a program that allows people from designated countries experiencing crises like natural disasters or civil war to live and work legally in the U.S. Some Haitian TPS recipients have been in the U.S. for 16 years. They work in hospitals, warehouses, and factories nationwide. In Springfield, Ohio, they make up nearly a fifth of the city's population. But their status could end as soon as late July, and removal proceedings could start soon after. Here's Ohio Governor Republican Mike DeWine on CNN last week.
4: It's Haitians who many times are taking care of your mom or your dad who has Alzheimer's, taking care of family members who might be in a nursing home. And to say we're going to pull all of those out, it's just not in our own self-interest.
3: What is next for Haitian TPS holders and their families? And what about the communities and jobs they leave behind? Later in the show, we talk about what this means in Haiti, where more than 1.5 million people have been displaced by violence. This week marks 5 years since President Jovenel Moise was assassinated, throwing the country into turmoil. Today, how prepared is Haiti to receive returnees? Joining us from Cincinnati is national reporter for the 19th News, Amanda Becker. She was just in Springfield, Ohio, speaking to members of the city's large Haitian community about the fallout of the Supreme Court decision. Amanda, welcome back to the program.
5: Great to be here.
3: And Girlene Joseph is co-founder and executive director of the Haitian Bridge Alliance in San Diego. That's a nonprofit that supports and advocates for Haitian and Black immigrants to the United States. Girlene, welcome back.
6: Thank you for having me.
3: And we want to hear from you. If you are a Haitian TPS holder or the family member of one, what are you facing right now? What decisions are you trying to make? Or maybe you live or work in a community with a large Haitian population and you want to share your perspective. Email us at 1a@wamu.org. Now, the Supreme Court ruling did not immediately end TPS. What happens now practically for the 330,000 Haitians with temporary protected status? Amanda, do we know what that timeline looks like?
5: No, so it's up in the air to some degree. People are expecting maybe about 30 days. What happened after the Supreme Court's decision was that it goes back to the lower court for implementation procedures and guidance. We are still waiting for that. Of course, the Department of Homeland Security and the administration is pushing for a, you know, kind of speedy resolution to that timeline. Of a lot of people on TPS and the people in the community of Springfield helping them are hoping that, you know, it takes as long as possible to get that implementation guidance. But everyone is, again, operating in a real gray area in terms of timing.
7: Gerline, President Trump has made no secret of his desire to end TPS for Haitians, and he and his cabinet have used racist language. They've spread misinformation about these communities. But what was your reaction to the Supreme Court's ruling?
6: It really felt as if the rug was pulled from under the community as I was getting out of the plane heading to the Supreme Court. When I received the news, I had to stop to be able to try to catch my breath, because I knew exactly what that meant for the hundreds of thousands of people we have been blessed to support, and to be able to really try to understand what that means, not only for the community, but for the United States and for Haiti both, how that will impact families and children who will be ripped away from their parents, what that will look for the medical industry, for the meatpacking and other industries that are relying on immigrants, specifically on Haitian TPS holders for their daily operations. What does that mean for a world where we are heading into 250th anniversary of these United States of ours, yet at the same time we see anti-Black racism and white supremacist ideology continue to be the guiding norm? And really was painful, and as some of the community members described it, it felt as if we were once again in the earthquake and we kept on going through aftershocks. So it was painful. It continues to be painful. It is fearful, and the community is traumatized, and we literally are living in the space of terror, not knowing what tomorrow will bring. One thing Amanda mentioned that I want to highlight for people who are listening: yes, we normally have 32 days, you know, to really understand, but the government is pushing for a speedy start of revocation of work permit as soon as July 10th. They're not even willing to allow people to go through due process as normally happens, you know, in the course of what we are dealing with. So to see the cruelty, the inhumanity, the lack of compassion, and the deep, deep, deeply rooted anti-Black racism towards Black immigrants, especially Haitians, it is just mind-boggling.
7: Well, Amanda, you were just in Springfield, Ohio. Again, this is a city with a large population of Haitian TPS holders, and extensive reporting from that city. How are people there preparing for the official end of TPS for Haitians?
5: To be quite candid, they're preparing for a massive humanitarian crisis. The city is only about 60,000 overall. As many as 12,000 Haitians are living in the area. They started coming kind of in larger numbers around 2016, and then it picked up kind of a year or two into COVID. There are at least a couple thousand children who are U.S. citizens who were born to Haitian parents here, either on TPS or asylum in some cases. The future of those children and what will happen to them if for some reason their parents are picked up when they're not with them is unclear. There are only about 17 licensed foster families in the entire county where Springfield is, Clark County. There's not a single shelter in Springfield at this current moment. So they are, you know, preparing food boxes. They're preparing boxes of hygiene items. They're preparing to deliver these to people who do not feel comfortable coming out to get them themselves. A lot of people have already lost the ability to work, even though their work permits are technically still in place for another couple days, as Gerline just said. Employers don't like the uncertainty of potentially, you know, having a segment of their workforce unable to work overnight.
7: Gerline, what steps are you advising TPS holders to take right now?
6: One example that I can share is that we normally have a community engagement where we have about 400 people come, beautiful children, and we do legal service. We provide legal service. We have medical checkup with our partners. And at the end, we have diapers and food that they can take home. And one of the things we started telling people since after the elections in 2024, because to be honest with you, when we saw the narrative that was coming out of the president and the vice president, we knew the community was in danger. We knew the promise that they made in 2016 when they came to the community, especially President Trump, telling the community he was going to be the Haitian community's biggest advocate. But the moment he became president, he started being this extremely vile person when he attacked the Haitian community. So what we started to do in 2024 was creating family plan and explaining to people they need to be ready in case something like this were to happen. Who's going to take care of their children? Make sure they have an attorney, a reputable attorney who's able to give them legal advice and represent them in case they were detained for deportation. So we really are asking folks to take measures to prepare themselves for what could be a catastrophic event if they actually do start detaining people and put them in immigration prisons and potentially deporting them. Well, who's going to take care of those families?
7: Well, Ohio Governor Mike DeWine, a Republican, has been outspoken in his opposition to this ruling from the Supreme Court.
4: It is not in the United States' interest, certainly not in Ohio's interest, to have people who are working every single day, who are supporting a family, who are buying houses, fixing up old houses, starting businesses, and then put deep roots in this country and really are contributing

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1: That hasn't happened yet. It was just this week that a lot of their temporary driver's licenses expired. That is just one way in which the governor could become more involved in the coming days.
2: We're talking to Amanda Becker. She's national reporter for the 19th News. Also with us, Gerlene Joseph, co-founder and executive director of the Haitian Bridge Alliance. And we're hearing from you. Here's a voicemail from Gordon in Haiti.
3: The cancellation of TPS is only going to cause hardship, not only to Haitian and others who are here under TPS, but it's going to cause economic blight upon many, many small businesses and the health industry.
2: Coming up, the economic impact of this decision, and we hear from one TPS recipient about her future now that her status is in flux. That's just ahead. This is 1A from WAMU and NPR.

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1: The message from manufacturers to workers has long been, miss too many shifts and you are out. One company, though, is enticing part-time workers to supplement a dwindling workforce.
2: That way I can spend time with the grandkids, and my mama's real sick, so I'm having to take care of her, too.
1: I'm Mary Louise Kelly. How flexible work is keeping a Georgia factory humming? On All Things Considered from NPR News.
0: Join us for that conversation and All Things Considered. That begins later on this afternoon at 4 with your local host, Amanda Rabinowitz, right here on IdeaStream Public Media. I'm Chris Dudley. Hope you're having a good Wednesday morning. President Trump is expected to hold a press conference at the NATO meeting this morning. It's been delayed, but we still expect it. WKSU will air NPR's special coverage when it happens, and we're going to keep you updated on that. So far, looking at a mostly cloudy morning for the Northeast Ohio region here. Set to be a sunny afternoon despite that. With that, highs are going to be in about the lower 80s for the region. Getting into the back end of the work week with your Thursday tomorrow, continuation of sunny skies. Warming temperatures, we're going to be into the upper 80s for Northeast Ohio. And then we have rain heading our way Thursday night.
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4: This is 1A. I'm Jen White. We're talking this hour about the end of temporary protected status for hundreds of thousands of recipients from Haiti. TPS is the program created by Congress in 1990 that allows people from designated countries that are in crisis to live and work legally in the U.S. on a temporary basis. And let's bring in a new voice now. Elizabeth Bellevue is a 28-year-old TPS holder from Georgia. She was born in Haiti but has lived in the U.S. since 1998 when her parents brought her here for open-heart surgery to address a heart defect. Her parents were initially on diplomatic visas, but when her mother was asked to return to Haiti after the devastating 2010 earthquake, the family applied for TPS. Elizabeth went on to college and graduate school in the U.S. and works in public relations with plans to attend business school. She has two American-born siblings. Now the Trump administration's move to end TPS has put her life in limbo. Elizabeth, welcome to the program.
5: Yes, thank you so much.
4: So when the Supreme Court ruling came down, what went through your

0: mind?
1: Honestly, I was speechless. Of course, you know, we knew that the ruling could go any which way. But, you know, when I initially, I think I was on, you know, scrolling on social media or something, and I saw a headline, and I immediately went to Google and Googled what this really meant. But I will say initially, I was just speechless. Like, I honestly didn't have any words. I sat on my couch just, you know, staring, you know, basically at my wall, just thinking about all of the different things that could potentially happen, you know, following this ruling.
0: So what options are available to you now?
1: Yes, that's a good question. So I won't, you know, go into too much detail, but right now my employer is actually sponsoring visas for me, which we have been in the process of doing, you know, since 2024. And you can imagine with the administration coming in 2024 and then 2025, early 2025, all of the limbo that has TPS has been under. You know, I've been just waiting for an approval, for a wait, you know, to continue working legally in this country. So as of right now, I just, you know, I'm just, you know, getting the support of my employers with their sponsorship.
0: As you think about the future, what does life look like for you if you can't find a means to stay in the U.S., considering conditions on the ground in Haiti?
1: Yeah, absolutely. So, you know, I've done a lot of research into, you know, what this would mean for me and my family as well. Both of my parents are also on TPS. But, you know, from what I've seen in my research, being as though I do have a current case within USCIS right now, I guess that kind of grants me some type of relief as far as staying within the United States. For the particular visa that I am applying for, again, I won't go into detail. I don't have the option of, you know, going out of the United States because I'm doing an adjustment of status, which requires me to remain in the United States since I've already been here. So as far as my future goes, I think, I don't know if this is cliche, but I am a woman of faith. I grew up in the church. I grew up believing in God. So for me, I'm just leaving my future in God's hands at this point. I've done everything that I need to do, you know, legally to ensure that I'm remaining in the country, you know, legally and working legally. So really, it's in God's hands. And unfortunately, it's also in the government's hands because the ball is clearly in their court right now. So my future is in God's hands. And, you know, I am thinking about what that really looks like as I start business school next month. So it's a lot in the air right now.
0: You've been here since you were a small child. Did you ever imagine returning to Haiti?
1: Honestly, no. You know, growing up, I've never, you know, as a child, I never really went back to Haiti to visit. All of my family members who are out there, I've, you know, just communicated with them through the phone or WhatsApp. My life is in the United States. I've matriculated through grade school here. I've done middle school, high school, and as you said, college and graduate school. So all I know is the United States of America. You know, I've built a career here. You know, that was always the plan for me to see. Of course, when I was younger, I didn't fully understand what, you know, the implications of my immigration status really meant for me, but as I, you know, I'm 28 now, I'm turning 29 next month, and I have a greater understanding of what this really means. So I never imagined that. I wasn't even thinking about that as a child. You know, I just recently started thinking about this in the past 5 years as I'm venturing off into my own life. So the plan was always to go to college as a first generation college graduate, establish my career, which I have done. So no, I've never really imagined that until, you know, just recently.
0: You've been working on securing permanent residency for some time now, but at this point you're living with a great deal of uncertainty. How are you navigating not really knowing what happens for you in the long term?
1: Yeah. Honestly, I would say the support of my community and just being resilient. We know that the Haitian community is one of resilience. Our ancestry, our history is built on resilience. So for me, it's really just about persevering through this all and just really, you know, seeing what comes out of this, you know, lower court decision that's upcoming. Of course, you know, we're praying for a positive outcome, but also we must prepare for, you know, God forbid, a negative outcome. So right now, I'm just finding solace in my community, my family, and my employer has been very supportive of me during this time and very understanding during this time. So really just leaning into my village and my community for support, which is very important to me. So that's really how I'm navigating this, is through resilience and perseverance, because that's all I can do.
0: Well, that's Elizabeth Bellevue. She's a TPS holder born in Haiti who grew up in the U.S. Elizabeth, we'd love to check back in with you as your story unfolds.
1: Yes, absolutely. Thank you so much.
0: Thank you. Still with us to talk more about the end of TPS for Haitians in the U.S. is Gerlene Yosef. She's co-founder and executive director of the Haitian Bridge Alliance, and Amanda Becker, national reporter for the 19th News. We got this question from Kevin in Rochester, who writes, TPS refers to temporary protected status. At the beginning of the show, it was mentioned that some recipients have been on the program for up to 16 years. Is there a disconnect between the intent of the program and how it is used? Amanda, what can you tell us?
2: Well, the intent of the program was to protect people who were from countries where it was unsafe to be there or to go back there. And so if you're going by, you know, the definition of the reason why the program was created, conditions in Haiti are worse now than they were when the program was created, and many of these people started coming to the United States. So while temporary is yes in the name, it also was, you know, pegged to kind of this review of safety conditions in their home country. Many of the Haitians in Springfield have very legitimate fears that going back to Haiti right now is a death sentence for them, either because of the gangs controlling large portions of the country, because government services have essentially shut down. There are sanitation issues. People are unable to get medical care right now in Haiti. So, you know, this is a life or death situation for a lot of people. And that's exactly what the TPS program was designed to deal with.
0: And we'll talk more about what's happening on the ground in Haiti a little later in the show, but we should note here that the State Department has designated Haiti a no-travel area for the U.S., the highest level of travel warning. Earlier in the show, we heard from a listener, Gordon, in Haiti about the potential economic impact of the Supreme Court ruling on businesses and industries that employ TPS holders. Hundreds of thousands of TPS recipients work in industries with labor shortages like agriculture, hospitality, and healthcare, and in communities with declining populations like Springfield, Ohio. So Amanda, what is Springfield saying about the potential loss of Haitians on TPS status, the impact on their communities and businesses?
2: Yeah, so I mean, if we're talking about like the city in terms of the city leadership, that is a huge topic of discussion and has been for the past, you know, since Donald Trump was reelected president, because they knew this program would likely come to an end at some point in his second presidency. And so there are employers that have, you know, come to Springfield. There are employers that have expanded in Springfield because they had a reliable base of workers who they could bring in. Now in Springfield, I know in other areas of the country, Haitian people on TPS, a lot of them work in healthcare settings. There are some working in healthcare in Springfield, but that's not the majority. We're talking about auto part manufacturers, Amazon distribution warehouses. And so this could have wide-ranging economic impacts on employers there. There are already situations where employers have reconsidered, you know, expanding or moving into the area because of already the uncertainty created by the legal challenge to TPS.
0: Again, we're with Amanda Becker with the 19th News and Gurleen Joseph with the Haitian Bridge Alliance. I'm Jen White. You're listening to 1A. We're also hearing from you. Jay in Baltimore writes, something that has not been covered in the news is what happens when all these tax-paying people are kicked out of the U.S. Many were paying into Social Security, which covers the benefits of current retirees. And Jay, a former DHS immigration economist, writes that returning TPS recipients, quote, significantly harms the U.S. economy. This cuts GDP by shrinking the labor force and overall demand and boosts inflation via a tighter labor market. Studies show that if immigrant construction workers are deported, this results in canceled projects and layoffs of U.S.-born skilled workers, such as electricians and carpenters who were working with these construction workers. These deportations are another self-inflicted injury to Americans' economic well-being. Well, as we said, tens of thousands of Haitian TPS holders work in hard-to-fill jobs as nursing assistants and caregivers. That's according to an analysis by FWD, an organization that advocates for immigration reform. We reached out to a number of healthcare associations and businesses for comment. Here's Tom Quattrocci. He's president and CEO of the Healthcare Association of New York State. It represents not-for-profit and public hospitals, health systems, and nursing homes throughout New York State.
3: Haitian immigrants and many other foreign trained healthcare workers are filling essential roles, obviously, in our hospitals, nursing homes, community and healthcare settings. This Supreme Court decision is very disappointing. I'm feared it'll do great harm to our healthcare system.
0: We also heard from Colin O'Leary, the executive director of Laurel Ridge Rehabilitation and Skilled Care Center in the Jamaica Plain neighborhood of Boston.
4: Ending TPS is allowing years of knowledge, companionship, and partnership walk out of our door. Those years of experience equate to knowledge that improves the health, safety, and daily lives of our residents. Knowing how to get a resident with dementia to eat a little more, identifying the early signs of a breathing issue that can prevent a hospitalization, and most importantly, a feeling of peace and safety the residents and family members feel that takes years to develop. All of that will end when TPS employees have to leave our building.
0: Gurleen, just help us better understand briefly how big of a role Haitian TPS holders play in the U.S. economy.
5: Thank you so much for that question. Understanding that the workforce is what keeps the United States moving, and paying into things like Social Security and their taxes, over $6 billion, right? So we are seeing the impact within the U.S. economy, and we are seeing the dismantling of the workforce right now. As you heard from those executives, we depend on those people for the care and the love, the companionship, and providing dignified services to aging populations and children in other industries. So this is a real, real blow for the American economy, for the industry, for we as a people, because right now the workforce is about to be eliminated and not know what the next step could look like for the industry, and the collapse could be a reality very soon.
0: Let's go to another voicemail we got from someone in D.C.
6: I haven't heard very much in regard to what is going to happen to other people who hold TPS status from other countries aside from Haiti.
0: Now, there are 11 countries designated for TPS right now. These designations are made for 6, 12, or 18 months at a time, and they're renewed or terminated by the Secretary of Homeland Security based on whether the conditions in the country have improved enough for people to return. The Trump administration has tried to end many of them, but has been stopped by court challenges. Now, the recent Supreme Court ruling dealt specifically with Haiti and Syria and said that the administration's decision to end the program for those countries can't be challenged in court. Amanda, what does that SCOTUS decision mean for TPS holders from Syria and from other countries?
2: Yeah, so it's widely expected that this will have kind of a trickle-down effect to TPS holders from other countries. So they all have their own expiration dates for the programs where they need to be reviewed and re-upped. And so there's a wide expectation, if you talk to immigration attorneys and people working with TPS holders, that you know, whether these programs for other countries are renewed or extended will depend in large part on whether that country is seen as favorable by the Trump administration and whether that's somewhere that they see as, you know, being a desirable place for people to move to the United States from. So in this case, you know, we've talked about some of the stuff the president has said about Haiti specifically. So it's been widely anticipated that, you know, Haiti would not be high on his list to extend TPS.
0: We're talking about the end of TPS for Haitians and what it means here in the U.S. with Amanda Becker, national reporter for the 19th News. She's been covering the Haitian community in Springfield, Ohio. Amanda, thanks for joining us. And Gerline Joseph, co-founder and executive director of the Haitian Bridge Alliance. That's a nonprofit that supports and advocates for Haitian and Black immigrants to the U.S. Gerline, thank you as well. Still to come, how will Haiti cope with an influx of returnees from the U.S.? That's just ahead. This is 1A.

0: You're listening to 1A here on IdeaStream Public Media. I'm Chris Dudley. Thank you for joining us. It's been a busy year for the Second Amendment. In June, the Supreme Court issued two rulings overturning gun laws and expanding gun rights. Later this year, the court will take up a case on whether states can pass laws banning assault weapons. And under President Donald Trump, the Department of Justice is now suing states to overturn gun laws. And it's been happening as the administration continues to gut federal gun violence prevention efforts. How could the latest legal challenges to gun restrictions reshape the future of gun rights in this country? We have more on that conversation up ahead in about 22 minutes for Hour 2 of 1A here on IdeaStream Public Media. Stick with us.
1: 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Here's executive editor Mike McIntyre.
2: Freedom dies in darkness. You need light. And who provides that? The media. Journalists are flashlights. We're shining lights into government for accountability. We're shining lights into communities, places that aren't necessarily where bad things are happening, but where there's confusion and we need to see the way. And so we provide information for people to be able to be a part of civic life. And that's what IdeaStream reporters are providing.
0: I'm Chris Dudley. Thank you for joining us. Ohio property taxes generate billions of dollars in revenue, funding public schools, parks, and programs. But recently, the increases as high as 30% have some homeowners feeling pinched, calling for reform and even abolishing them. You can join us Monday, July 20th, at the Cleveland Metro Park Zoo for the Sound of Ideas Community Tour, is hosted by Stephanie Haney, as we discuss efforts to rein in property taxes and how that could impact public services.
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4: When the Trump administration first tried to end Haiti's TPS designation last year, the Department of Homeland Security argued Haiti is now safe for people to return. Stephen Miller is one of the president's deputy chiefs of staff and the chief architect of the administration's hardline immigration policies. Here he is reacting to the Supreme Court's decision.
5: The fact that there might be pockets of Haiti where there's higher crime rates, guess what? There's pockets of Chicago with crime rates just as high, right? There's pockets of cities like St. Louis with crime just as high. Pockets of Los Angeles, crime just as high. It has never been the case that having communities that have high crime rates is a basis for asylum. Never has been, never will be.
4: And to clarify, TPS is not asylum. It's a separate legal status with different criteria. In April, the State Department issued its highest level travel warning for Haiti, citing kidnapping, rampant violent crime, gang activity, and limited access to health care. So what is the situation like on the ground? We're joined now by Wiedler Marincourt. He's editor-in-chief of the Aible Press. That's an independent investigative newsroom in Haiti. He's also a Washington Post contributor, and he joins us from Haiti's capital, Port-au-Prince. Wiedler, welcome back to the program.
6: Thank you. Thanks for having me.
4: Also with us, Marlena Dout. She's a professor of French and African Diaspora Studies at Yale University, and she joins us from Orange County, California. Marlena, welcome back to the program.
7: Thanks so much for having me.
4: So the Trump administration argues that TPS is meant to be temporary and says it's now safe for Haitians to return to Haiti. Wiedler, what are conditions like there right now?
6: Well, we are living probably some of the worst moments in the modern history of Haiti. 1.5 million people are displaced by gang violence all over the country. These are levels never seen since the 2010 earthquake. Last month in the capital, the Inspector General of the Haitian National Police and Chief Cabinet for the Minister of Defense was kidnapped with his child in broad daylight in the capital. We are observing a rise in kidnappings for ransom all over the capital. And we are quite frankly, talking about up to 90% of Port-au-Prince today under gain control, while all over the place tents are erected to host people, and the places where folks can live in peace are shrinking and shrinking. And this is despite the fact that we have subsequent interventions from the international community to try to take back the main roads still under the control of the gangs, and the neighborhoods under gang control today.
4: Marlena, what's your response to Stephen Miller's comparison between what's happening in Haiti and what happens in some American cities?
7: Well, first, I would say that it's completely disingenuous. As you mentioned, you know, the U.S. State Department has a level 4 travel warning on its Haiti page that clearly states do not travel, whereas the United States literally just invited the world to travel to Los Angeles for the World Cup. But that statement of Miller's is also a kind of specious trap, because on the one hand, the Trump administration would have the world believe that Haiti is an S-hole country, right? In our president's words. And then on the other hand, we have Stephen Miller here saying, oh, it's not that bad. And the trap is in that then we're supposed to refute his statements by explaining to the world, you know, all of these awful things. And, you know, one of the things I say is I will not do that, because what is relevant here is that Haiti in 1804 became the first country to permanently abolish slavery. That in 1807, Haiti became the first country to declare slavery and the slave trade crimes against humanity. And that in a 19th century world of slavery, where the U.S. in fact led the way to preserving slavery, Haiti was repeatedly punished for its remarkable anti-slavery and anti-colonial innovations. I mean, Haiti essentially established the very definition of human rights. And what was the United States' response at that time? Haiti was punished first with a trade embargo under President Thomas Jefferson. And then at the same time, you know, there's non-recognition from all the other countries, including France, the former colonizer, which in 1825 demanded 150 million francs as the price of recognition of Haitian independence. And, you know, this exorbitant sum essentially bankrupts the country. And it's followed by occupations, repeated occupations from the United States, from the UN, meddling in U.S. in Haitian elections, including the one that brought Papa Doc Francois Duvalier to power. And so this is actually what is the relevant information that Stephen Miller would need if he wanted to properly assess what's happening in Haiti today, how we got to this point, and why it is incumbent upon the United States to continue to protect Haitian immigrants living here legally and lawfully.
4: Whitlow, how are people in Haiti reacting to the news that TPS is ending for Haitians in the U.S.?
6: I mean, it's difficult to assess how tragic such a decision might be if we were to have mass deportation in this country. Up to 20% of Haiti's GDP, is remittances from foreign diaspora, and the vast majority of these people actually live in the United States. We are talking about $5 billion every year coming to Haiti. And it is money that people use for basics, you know, food, rent, school, etc. I spoke to an economist who said that the economy of Haiti that contracted in the past 7 years, the only thing that was left, quite frankly, a little bit untouched, is remittances from the diaspora. And, you know, cutting that would be a tragedy.
4: Well, Haiti has already been receiving up to 10,000 deportees per week from neighboring Dominican Republic since late 2024 as part of an aggressive immigration enforcement campaign. Many returnees were born in DR, have lived there for decades, and have limited support networks in Haiti, and they're overwhelming humanitarian groups set up to receive them. Katia Bonte runs GAR, the support group for repatriates and refugees, and the organization provides food, shelter, psychological support, and medical assistance to returnees.
8: The decision on TPS has triggered deep anxiety here. If the TPS beneficiaries, some 350,000 Haitians, have lost their protection, Haiti may be facing a new wave of forced returns, even though the country doesn't have the means or conditions to receive, protect, and reintegrate them. Already, the situation with deportees from the Dominican Republic is very serious. Essential services are limited. Many of the people sent back will not have housing, work, or the support networks that would allow them to rebuild a life here.
4: Wait, Laura, you've been reporting on people forced to return to Haiti for years now. What does the situation at the border with the Dominican Republic tell us about the challenges TPS returnees from the U.S. might face if they return to Haiti?
6: Okay, so I've been covering Haitians being returned to Haiti for the past, let's say, 5 to 6 years. Back in 2021, under Joe Biden, many thousands actually were deported, often in shackles, to the country. And many of these people were either kidnapped or killed or have their livelihoods destroyed after being sent back to Haiti. And along the border with the Dominican Republic, I spoke to multiple organizations working there with my organization, Aibo Post here. And what we understand is the situation there is often inhumane, how the deportees are treated. And when they come back, many cannot go back to their houses because the roads are closed or because the neighborhoods have been taken over by the gangs. And you add to that the economic situation of this country right now, where thousands of businesses were shut down by the gangs that have close ties with the private sector, with drug trafficking rings in the region. It is an extremely difficult situation for people to be back here.
4: Mm. And Marlena, just help us understand the politics in Haiti right now, the stability or lack thereof of the government. What's happening?
7: Yes, well, you know, Haiti essentially doesn't have any elected officials at this moment. The Presidential Transition Council's mandate has virtually ended. It was unable to secure elections. And so we're dealing with a very uncertain situation in terms of the future, in terms of what is the path forward, because there has to be a way out. And, you know, there are comments about the temporary nature of this protected status. Well, the situation that brought that temporary protected status into being is still ongoing. And as we've been hearing, has in fact, you know, has worsened. And until there is a stable government in Haiti chosen by the Haitian people, we need to work together with civil society in Haiti to ensure safety both there on the ground in Port-au-Prince and elsewhere in the country, but also in our own country, where there are many Haitians and Haitian Americans, again, leading legal, lawful, tax-paying lives.
4: We're speaking to Marlena Dout. She's a professor of French and African Diaspora Studies at Yale University. Also with us, Wheatlore Marincourt. He's editor-in-chief of the Aibo Post. That's an independent investigative newsroom in Haiti. I'm Jen White. You're listening to 1A. Now, a Kenyan-led multinational security mission to support Haiti ended earlier this year without making much progress combating gang violence. As you said, armed groups continue to control much of Haiti. The United Nations is now launching a new multinational initiative, the Gang Suppression Force. Wheatlore, what is different about this new initiative, and do you think it has a possibility of curbing the crisis?
6: Okay, what's different about this new initiative is probably their mandate, which has been expanded. The Kenyan-led force was supposed to work with the Haitian National Police and the army conducting joint operations. This new force will have more independence to conduct its own operations independently from the Haitian forces. But we still have lingering questions regarding how many people will come there, about 1,000, you know, from personnel to soldiers so far. We still have questions about the financing mechanisms for these fours. And we still have questions about the effectiveness of the strategy, because when the Kenyan-led mission came, the promise was they would pacify the country, make it possible so we can have elections, things we didn't have for the past 10 years, since 2016 in this country. But they failed in this task, and the new force is assembling, you know, more soldiers. They are supposed to finish deployment by September, but we are not seeing in concrete terms a change substantially in the gang violence, not just in the capital, but increasingly outside of Port-au-Prince. I'm thinking about places like Orsibonit, you know, overrun by gangs, and other places that were historically not concerned by gang violence that are also being touched by the violence.
4: Let's get to one more voicemail message from you. This comes from Jude in Carlisle, Pennsylvania.
9: I married a foreigner legally. It took us $10,000 and about 16 months for her to get here legally. In regards to most of these TPS holders, they did not go through this process. And more importantly, most of these Haitians are Haitians who have training and education that they can bring to Haiti. Haiti's brain drain is one of its biggest issues today. So yeah, they all need to go back.
4: So again, TPS holders also followed a legal process to attain their status. TPS does not offer a pathway to permanent lawful residence, but TPS holders who might be eligible for permanent residence under other criteria can apply for that status. But Marlena, our listener and members of the administration argue that TPS holders have been in the U.S. long enough that they should have sought out legal pathways to permanent residency. How realistic is that?
7: You know, it's really not very realistic at all. The Trump administration has repeatedly limited those other pathways. The Department of State paused all visa issuances to immigrant visa applicants who were nationals of Haiti, along with a list of other countries. And there are other programs, but they require high levels of skill. And so the listener mentioned, you know, the education level of Haitians, but some of those programs, such as Scholars at Risk, you know, essentially require PhDs or terminal degrees in that field, plus sponsorship by a university, including the university's commitment to housing, a salary, and employment. And so this is not easy. It would not affect a great number of individuals, and it frankly doesn't apply to most of the individuals who are here on TPS. And you know, the judgment itself was also quite circuitous, with SCOTUS saying, you know, that they cannot, you know, determine this, that they essentially don't have the jurisdiction, that the remarks that President Trump and others in an administration have made about Haiti are not racist, but rather heated, just gives you a sense of the way that Haiti is in effect being targeted by this policy that is virtually racist, as Elena Kagan pointed out in her dissent.
4: Well, we'll continue to follow this story in the weeks and months ahead. That's Marlena Dout. She's a professor of French and African Diaspora Studies at Yale University. Also with us today, Wheatlaw Marincor. He's editor-in-chief of the Ayibo Press. That's an independent investigative newsroom in Haiti. He's also a Washington Post contributor. Wheatlaw, Marlena, thank you for speaking with us. And we'll end on a note from one of you. Jason in Arlington writes, on the 250th anniversary of the founding of this country, it would be nice if Americans would be empathetic, compassionate, and grateful. Grateful not just for what Haitians provide to the modern American economy, but grateful for their contribution alongside the French to our war for independence. Today's producer was Claire Muffson. This program comes to you from WAMU, part of American University in Washington, distributed by NPR. I'm Jen White. Thanks for listening, and we'll talk more soon. This is 1A.

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1: Good morning. It's 11 o'clock. Stick around. Coming up ahead, President Donald Trump is expected to hold a press conference at the NATO meeting this morning. And while it was set to air at around 9:15 this morning, it's been delayed, but it is about to come up here in about just 6 minutes. So we're going to air that live special coverage for you here shortly.

0: quick check on weather here. Mostly cloudy this morning, except for a sunny afternoon ahead. Highs are going to be about the lower 80s for the Northeast Ohio region. And then more sunshine heading our way tomorrow as highs stick to the upper 80s for the Northeast Ohio region. And then showers are heading our way Thursday night. News is next.
1: Live from NPR News in Washington, I'm Windsor Johnston. President Trump says the U.S. military will likely carry out additional airstrikes against Iran tonight after attacking Iranian targets overnight. The president also declared the ceasefire over as he expressed frustration with Tehran at the NATO summit in Turkey today. NPR's Deepa Shivaram reports the latest threats may signal a more aggressive U.S. response as tensions continue to escalate in the Middle East.
2: He called Iranian leaders vicious, violent people, and he said he's threatening strikes again tonight, saying he would hit Iran hard. He's also floated the possibility of resuming the blockade in the Strait of Hormuz for Iranian ships. He said that in terms of these strikes that might come tonight, that he would give Iran a little warning. He's going to, quote, hit them hard, and he said, quote, we'll see how it all works out.
1: That's NPR's Deepa Shivaram reporting. Maine Democratic Senate candidate Graham Plattner is facing growing pressure to drop out of the race after a rape allegation added to a growing number of abuse accusations against him. Democrats in Maine are preparing a process to replace him if he withdraws. Devin Murphy Anderson is the executive director of the state's Democratic Party.
3: We have repeatedly reiterated to Graham Plattner's team that they have no role in determining our next Democratic nominee for the U.S. Senate, nor in determining what this process looks like. We have also reiterated that Graham Plattner must drop out of this race so that Democrats in Maine can focus on defeating Susan Collins this November.
1: Plattner has denied the latest allegations as well as earlier claims of abusive behavior. The candidate says he's taking time to consider his next steps. A federal judge has rejected the Justice Department's attempt to gain access to the personal information of Fulton County, Georgia's 2020 election workers. It's a setback for President Trump's investigation into Georgia and his unproven claims that voter fraud there cost him the presidency. Melissa Fato from member station WABE in Atlanta reports.
4: Fulton County officials argued a DOJ subpoena requesting the names and information of every county employee and poll volunteer was meant to harass and intimidate them. They asked a federal judge to intervene. In his decision, U.S. District Judge William Ray called the subpoena highly burdensome and unreasonable. He also noted the statute of limitations has long since passed, so the feds couldn't use the information to charge anyone with a crime. Ray scolded the DOJ for trying to use grand jury powers to gain private information without a legitimate purpose. For NPR News, I'm Melissa Fato in Atlanta.
1: On Wall Street, the Dow was down 769 points. This is NPR. Officials say a high-rise building in Midtown Manhattan that had shown signs of collapsing has been stabilized. Inspectors say the former Pfizer headquarters has shown no movement since monitoring began on Tuesday. Some evacuation orders in the area have been lifted. Federal law requires that students with disabilities be taught alongside their non-disabled peers as much as possible. NPR's Janaki Mehta reports on a new government study that provides some positive results.
5: There's been a 25% jump in the number of students with disabilities being taught in general education classrooms for most of their day. The change happened over the course of a decade between the 2012-13 and 2023-24 school years. This is according to a new report by the U.S. Government Accountability Office, which found that the share of students being taught in integrated settings has increased in 42 of 50 states. These increases happened across race and ethnicity, as well as socioeconomic levels. And in that 10-year period, there's been a 21% growth in students who are getting special ed services across the board. Janaki Mehta, NPR News.
1: The Men's World Cup quarterfinal matchups are now set. France opens the next round against Morocco tomorrow, followed by Spain and Belgium on Friday. Saturday's schedule features Norway against England before Argentina takes on Switzerland. Argentina earned its spot after rallying with three late goals to beat Egypt 3-2. I'm Windsor Johnston, and you're listening to NPR News from Washington.
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7: This is live special coverage from NPR News. I'm Scott Detrow. Any moment now, President Trump is going to hold a press conference from the NATO summit in Ankara, Turkey. He will be speaking after a flurry of new attacks in the U.S.-Iran war that has led Trump to declare that the ceasefire he spent so much time promoting is now effectively over. This meeting also comes at a particularly tense time for the NATO alliance. Relations between the U.S. and its allies are fraying, and that seemed to be exacerbated this week at the summit. Trump has criticized NATO allies for not supporting the war in Iran. He's renewed threats to take control, as he puts it, of Greenland. He's threatened to cut off all trade with Spain, and he has continued to accuse fellow NATO members of failing to pay their fair share on defense. All of those statements over the last day or so. All of these topics and more are likely to come up shortly during the president's press conference. While we wait for President Trump to begin, I want to bring in our colleagues who have been following the summit in Turkey. We have NPR international correspondent Hidil Alshalchi and NPR White House correspondent Danielle Kurtzleben. Franco Ordonez and Greg Myrie are here with me in studio. But Danielle, I'm going to start with you. You have been making your way around the summit with President Trump today as a pool reporter covering him. A lot has happened. A lot has been said today. Give us some of the highlights in terms of news.
8: Right. Well, of course, the biggest highlight is something that you already mentioned, is Trump saying this morning, Turkey time, I should say, that he considers the ceasefire with Iran over. And furthermore, he said that he essentially cast the ongoing talks with Iran as useless. He said, yeah, they can continue, but he doesn't think that they have been doing much or will do much. So those are the big things. Now, one other thing that he said today is that he wants to cut off all trade with Spain. That is over Spain's defense spending. Now, he has been upset at Spain before over their unwillingness to allow the U.S. to use its air bases to launch strikes on Iran. Mm-hmm. So, yes, it has been a very news-filled day here at the NATO summit.
7: Any sense what the impetus was to bring back the Greenland threats?
8: Honestly, no. But yes, very, very good point. He brought up Greenland once more, saying that the U.S. should take over Greenland. Now, notably, NATO Secretary General Mark Rutte really seems to be in de-escalation mode today. He did a press availability with President Trump today, and when President Trump would criticize fellow NATO countries, for example, on their defense spending, on their, from his point of view, unwillingness to help him enough with the Iran war, you really saw Mark Rutte say, okay, very well, Mr. President, but hold on a minute. They have helped some. They have allowed some flights to take off from there for Operation Epic Fury. So I think you've really seen Mark Rutte in full diplomacy mode today. And for what it's worth, what President Trump said today was that he's disappointed in NATO, but that he really likes Rutte. So Rutte seems to be doing the job that he wants to do.
7: That balancing act seems to be working for now, at least.
8: Yes, very much.
7: Hidil, I want to go over to you. There's a lot to talk about with NATO, and Danielle, we'll come back to you in a moment. But catch us up to speed on just how much the Iran-U.S. war escalated again overnight. What happened? What do we need to know?
9: Sure. So first, we haven't heard from the Iranians yet. State media only has said just now, actually, that Iran may close the Strait of Hormuz. But we know that U.S. Central Command came out yesterday and said that they launched the attacks on Iran because Iran attacked a bunch of shipping ships in the Strait of Hormuz. And so U.S. attacked radar, some small boats, some other military installations. Now, Iran has not claimed responsibility for any of those attacks, but said it would deliver a, quote, crushing response. And then right after, the Kuwaiti army said it was confronting missile and drone attacks, and then sirens also went off in Bahrain. Also, Trump ordered these strikes from NATO, which is a little bit rare for a president to order an attack from outside of the United States. And I'd like to just mention that one of the key elements of this escalation was the withdrawal of the oil licenses that we just saw yesterday, and those licenses would have allowed Iran to sell oil on the international market as part of the Memorandum of Understanding ceasefire. Mm-hmm. So Iran has an interest in de-escalating because they stand to get $8 to $10 billion of unfrozen assets. But then they saw U.S. was trying to get ships through the strait, and that was, you know, analysts said that that was undercutting Iranian leverage, and so they were sending a message to the U.S.
7: So they struck strips in the strait. The U.S. Mm-hmm. responded with strikes on Iran. Mm-hmm. Iran went back to its playbook from the early weeks of the war with mm-hmm. with massive regional strikes to assets in Bahrain and Kuwait, right? That's the order of operations that led to where we are?
9: That's right, exactly. And actually, I wanted to just bring up Danielle speaking about how Ruta is on diplomacy mode. And maybe this also, you know, what I'm about to say is helpful to Trump liking Ruta, is that when the attacks happened, one of the first things Ruta said was that these strikes were necessary. Mm-hmm. So he got in, you know, kind of got involved in this and was like, yeah, Trump needed to do this.
7: Yeah. Hadil, you had been reporting over the last few days about the stakes of what was happening at the summit and how worried so many NATO allies, how many leaders were about the ways that Trump's continued threats against NATO, continued complaints about NATO, the way that he's undermined the alliance throughout his presidency, but especially in the second term. They wanted to make sure that was minimized at this conference. And now we have had Trump, as we've described, kind of going around, criticizing allies, making threats, expanding this war that many allies are uneasy with. What has the response been at the conference to all of this?
9: Mm-hmm. I mean, honestly, behind the scenes, like the mood and the vibe of the NATO summit the past couple of days has been keep Trump happy. Keep him in a good mood, even though he's, you know, lashing out at Spain, France, etc. European leaders are still vying for the president's time. You know, he's still the most powerful leader of the free world. He leverages, you know, influence where this alliance goes. But behind the scenes, there is this crisis of confidence about, you know, a bunch of things, including will the U.S. show up for an Article 5 type contingent, for example, the NATO article that says that an armed attack on one or more allies is considered an attack on all. But if face forwarding, like I talked to somebody from the Canadian delegation yesterday, and he gave me a lot of like, we need to stick together, we're stronger as a unit, but this confidence is there is this crisis of confidence, and it's kind of trickling down, because I talked to one defense contractor, for example, who said he's never felt this kind of hesitation from Europeans in doing business with the U.S. He told me that Europe is starting to see the U.S. as an unreliable partner.
7: Yeah. So again, we are waiting for President Trump to give a press conference from Ankara, Turkey, where he's wrapping up a big NATO meeting. A lot of news has happened there over the past day or so, including increased escalation in the U.S.-Iran war. Danielle Kurtzleben and Hadil Alshalchi are our reporters on the ground at this summit in Turkey. I'm going to bring in now Greg Myrie and Franco Ordonez, who are here with me at NPR. Greg, when you hear Hadil talking about the way that other NATO leaders are trying to respond to Trump, trying to keep Trump happy, trying to keep this alliance together, this has been a long-running dance for them.
10: Yeah, absolutely. You know, in his first term, Trump was often talking about leaving NATO. He isn't saying that so directly right now, but it's a lot of the little things he's doing, talking about Ukraine being Europe's war. Europe needs to do more to defend itself, talking about possibly withdrawing U.S. troops. So with specific smaller cuts, he's talking about ways that would weaken or undermine NATO. And that's leaving aside just the almost daily insults, which have become the sort of background scenario whenever Trump is at these kinds of meetings or talking about NATO. So clearly there's this effort, don't upset Trump, but it hasn't prevented him from lashing out or at least criticizing NATO members.
7: And as we wait for President Trump to begin speaking, Greg, I want you to bring us up to speed on one other major issue at this summit and in the world right now, and that, of course, the long-running Russia-Ukraine war. It's been something that all of these leaders were talking about, and just about an hour or so ago, President Trump was meeting with Ukraine's President Volodymyr Zelensky. What did they talk about? What is the latest in this war? Because it seemed to peak as well in recent days.
10: Yeah, we've seen big Russian attacks with ballistic missiles that have killed more than 50 people in Ukraine, civilians. Ukraine is continuing with its long-range drone strikes in places like Moscow and St. Petersburg, hitting major Russian oil refineries. So the war is still going full speed ahead. Trump makes these comments that he's made again and again that he thinks Putin wants to end this war, that he's thinks a deal is possible. And there's absolutely no evidence to support that. You know, rationally, both countries are very much still suffering. It would be a good time for them to sit down and talk. There's no major advances on the battlefield, but there's no evidence that they're going to talk. And the occasional efforts they've made at peace over the past 4 years have gone absolutely nowhere. And the Ukrainians seem to be gaining a little bit of momentum on the battlefield. And they desperately need air defense missiles. So, you know, there's multiple strands taking place with the fighting, but really no signs of a potential peace agreement or even a ceasefire that the president has raised.
7: Danielle Kurtzleben, you talked earlier about the dynamic between Trump and NATO's Secretary General Mark Rutte during a meeting today. What was the body language like? What was the back and forth like between Trump and Zelensky when they met just a while ago?
8: I think the best way to put it is muted, although President Zelensky is pretty...
10: ...in a ceasefire that the president has raised.
7: Danielle Kurtzleben, you talked earlier about the dynamic between Trump and NATO's Secretary General Mark Rutte during a meeting today. What was the body language like? What was the back and forth like between Trump and Zelensky when they met just a while ago?
8: I think the best way to put it is muted.

0: talking about how he really thinks that this can happen. Maybe yes, maybe no, but I mean, one question that I really am hoping to ask or hoping he answers is, he's had so many conversations with Zelensky and Putin over the course of this second term. What progress does he think is being made right now? Is there any momentum that wasn't there before? We honestly have no idea at this point, but like Greg said, there's no evidence, at least, of what he's talking about with regard to Putin.
1: You know, I'd just like to add on the Zelensky-Ukraine thing. Well, I absolutely agree that there is no evidence that anything that President Putin is making any new conditions, that he is giving any indication that he actually wants to end the war. I will say one thing that is different and significant is Trump saying that he would allow Ukraine to build Patriot missiles, to manufacture them, offering them the license. That's pretty significant. That is something that the Ukrainian leader Zelensky has been trying for a very long time.
2: Yeah.
1: So this is, you know, a significant step. I do think it is a signal from the President of the United States that he is more sympathetic to Ukraine. You know, he resisted that move for a long time. Trump appeared to be more open to even giving Ukraine some more missiles immediately, though he did not give any specific details on that. But I do think it's significant that he was willing to, spoke generously about giving the license, giving the training, and speaking, positively with the Ukrainian leader.
2: Franco Ordonez, there are so many different ongoing stories to catch up to speed with right now that we're expecting to hear about from President Trump. I want to also talk to you about the politics, especially of the ongoing talks between the U.S. and Iran that Trump said today are over as far as he's concerned. Trump has really been trumpeting this peace agreement for a while and now, but it wasn't really ever a peace agreement, right? It was basically an agreement to keep talking. Is that the best way to think about it?
1: Yeah, I mean, it was a memorandum of understanding. It was an agreement to continue to negotiate. I think there are big questions about what actually changed during, that. And I think you're absolutely right. This is something that President Trump has been touting for a long time, for the last several weeks, to kind of indicate that, you know, this memorandum of understanding was a success and showed that his strategy against Ukraine, against Iran, was working. I think it really raises a lot of questions, though, now about his credibility going forward, especially with voters. Do voters now, raise more questions? I mean, this issue of the war has been very unpopular in the U.S. for quite some time now. Polls show that they want the U.S., they want the president to turn to domestic issues, to kitchen table issues, to the price of gas. Oil is already on the rise after today's comments about this war over. I think what really we need to see, and I think what this is what President Trump is going to be questioned on and pressed on, is this a real policy change, or is it simply negotiating rhetoric? Is it negotiating tactic? And I think you can expect that some of this is negotiating, and we'll see about how much of an actual change it is.
2: Greg Myrie, one of the things Trump said today, talking to reporters and kind of venting frustration about Iran, is that the nuclear part of the agreement was settled. It was done. No nuclear. I'm paraphrasing how Trump put it. Contextualize and fact check that for us.
3: Yeah. The memorandum of understanding called for the U.S. and Iran to work out some sort of deal on Iran's nuclear program, the reason Trump stated for going to war.
2: Mm-hmm.
3: It seems, as best we can tell, this issue has come up, but it doesn't seem like there's been any progress being made. Iran clearly wants to work out other issues first and has said, we'll set aside the nuclear portion of the talks until later. We'll sort out the Strait of Hormuz, lifting sanctions, unfreezing Iranian assets, the things Iran is most interested in getting out of the deal. And it certainly seems they can drag their heels on this. They've been accused of doing that for years and years. And there's just, again, no evidence that there's been any significant progress made on the nuclear front.
2: And I think it's worth pointing out that the Trump administration, from Trump to the Secretary of State,

0: to the Secretary of Defense and others, have repeatedly said that Iran's ability to strike its neighbors had been decimated by the earlier portions of this war. We saw last night that's not the case. Iran was carrying out a lot of regional strikes.
1: We've seen that repeatedly, both with missiles and with drones. Some have been deadly over the past weeks, even since the ceasefire was declared way back in April. The targets tend to be U.S. Military sites in Bahrain and Kuwait and elsewhere in the region, but some civilian sites have been hit. The Kuwait airport got hit a while back. So Iran absolutely has the capacity to fire drones and missiles. How much of that capacity is left is not entirely clear. But yeah, they've been able to hit ships in the Strait of Hormuz and neighboring countries in the Gulf. Those issues have by no means been settled.
0: We are waiting for President Trump to deliver a speech and take questions from reporters in Ankara, Turkey, at the end of the NATO summit that has been quite newsy. A lot to talk about. As we mentioned, the war with Iran escalated again last night, and Trump says that the ceasefire, as far as he's concerned, is over. He has gone back to threatening members of the NATO alliance, talking about an economic boycott of Spain based on his frustration that Spain has really opposed this war with Iran. He has again started talking about wanting to take over Greenland. He has criticized NATO allies for not spending enough on their own defense, though, as Daniel Kurtzleben pointed out to us, NATO Secretary General was repeatedly saying the spending has gone up, and he's been crediting President Trump for that shift. Hadil Al-Shalchi, I want to talk to you about some of the reporting you did leading up to the summit about the fact that this is taking place in Turkey, and that's pretty significant to President Trump. Tell us about why that is and all the ways that Turkey's government and leader has really tried to roll out the red carpet, literally, for Trump.
2: Literally, yeah, exactly. I mean, Trump is the only leader at the summit that Erdogan pulled out all the stops for. There was a flyover, a military band. Erdogan went personally to the airport to meet him and greet him. And then Trump flat out said last night, you know, the only reason I'm here is because of Erdogan. I think his quote was, "I was very disappointed with NATO, and frankly, if it weren't held in Turkey, where my friend happens to be a very strong leader, a very strong person, it's possible that I wouldn't have attended." And Trump really likes strongmen. We know that. He's praised people like Vladimir Putin, Xi Jinping. So it's not really a big surprise that he kind of admires Erdogan, you know, and they're kind of similar in many ways. So maybe Trump sees himself a little in Erdogan. You know, they've both built their politics around personal brands as opposed to their parties. They use combative communication often, and they've shown skepticism of institutions like courts that sort of put obstacles to their agendas. So this is really the Turkish president's moment to not only remind NATO that Turkey's important, but also to show them that Turkey is indispensable. Erdogan is the only guy who can manage Trump. And honestly, I've been talking to some analysts out here, and they say NATO's kind of like, thank God the summit is in Turkey, because he's really the guy who's smoothing things out. He's the one that's keeping him happy, and that's keeping the summit together, honestly.
0: Which is such a shift from just a few years ago, when Turkey was often seen as the outlier in NATO, the one that was dragging its heels on expanding the alliance, among other things.
2: Exactly. I mean, let's not forget why Turkey's significant, period. You know, it has the alliance's second largest military. It controls the Black Sea via the Turkish Straits. It's a regional mediator. And they know how to throw that weight around, sometimes to the benefit of solidarity, I think, like kind of like now, and sometimes to make it tricky for NATO. And like you said, Turkey's always been kind of a cause for concern for some NATO allies because of President Erdogan's human rights record. And so he's always been at odds with a lot of these European countries. But Trump's administration is not really, you know, quote, a values forward administration. So this is really Turkey's chance to take advantage of that. And so he's the only guy, like I said, that can manage Trump. And it's a good way for him to, forward his own ambitions, defense ambitions, and get into the good books of Trump.
0: Greg Myrie, one particular thing that Turkey might get out of all of that is that Trump was talking about possibly lifting sanctions to sell F-35 fighter jets to Turkey. Why is that such a big deal?
1: Yeah, well, these are top-of-the-line fighter jets. The U.S. Sells them to its closest military partners, and Turkey actually bought them. There was even a ceremony back in Texas in 2018 where they were being handed over to Turkey, but they never made it there. A year later, the U.S. sanctioned Turkey and took them out of the F-35 program or suspended them because Turkey bought an air defense system from Russia. And the U.S. is very upset about that. A NATO member buying not only high-end Russian military equipment, but it is part of the whole air program. So those planes that Turkey has paid for at least 8 years ago still have never made it there. And Trump said he would be happy to lift these sanctions to sort this out, that he had, again, as Hadil noted, is on good terms with Erdogan. So this would be significant both symbolically and a larger statement on the significance of Turkey in NATO, the NATO alliance, and its role in the Middle East.
0: One other question, Greg. I feel like we're making our way around the entire world here with our different questions, which I guess makes sense for a NATO summit. But Trump is right now wrapping up a meeting with the Syrian president. And one of the things that's being discussed is the role that Syria could possibly play in tamping things down in Lebanon, which, of course, Israel has been attacking Hezbollah in Lebanon. That has been tied very much up with what's going on with Iran. How realistic is that, any sort of role that Syria could play?
1: I would have to say I don't think that is realistic for a number of reasons. Syria has many problems of its own trying to stabilize its country after its long civil war. It also dominated Lebanon for decades. And so the Lebanese, many of them have terrible memories of that, don't want to see the Syrian military or security forces come back. Syria may not have the resources to do something like that. And that would just add another complicating element into the Middle East where there's too many militaries firing across their border, acting across their borders to begin with. So there's real resistance to that from a lot of people inside Lebanon. The Israelis don't like it. The Syrians have not exactly jumped at that prospects themselves. Trump just kind of threw that out there at one point, suggesting they do that. But it brings back a lot of bad memories from Syria's previous long-term involvement in Lebanon decades ago.
0: Going to go back to Daniel Kurzleben, who is at the venue in Turkey waiting for President Trump to begin speaking. Daniel, one of the reasons we're covering this live is that often a press conference like this at the end of a big summit, the president will speak at length and will often take a lot of questions from a lot of reporters. Can you walk us through some of the things you're hoping to ask, some of the things that you think are most likely to come up when reporters begin asking questions?
3: Yeah, well, I mean, he's taken a lot of questions today already. So a lot of the big questions he's already answered. Now, that doesn't mean they won't be asked again. And those questions definitely, of course, will be especially on Iran, on Ukraine and Russia. Specifically, a big one is that today, during one of his press availabilities, he said that the word he used was probably going to hit Iran again tonight. And so there's a big question, like, all right, how serious are we here? How much is this conflict going to pick up again? Are you going to reimpose the blockade? There are so many follow-on questions to that. So that, of course, is a big one. One other one that I actually asked him today that we still don't really have clarity on that sounds niche, but I think is very important, is this threat to cut off trade with Spain, because he's made this threat before. And the question I had for him is, how does that work? Do you have to renegotiate your trade relationship with the EU, Spain being part of the EU? He didn't really answer the question. He talked more about the U.S.'s broader trade relationship with the European Union. But that's important, right? Because if you're going to threaten something like that, the big question is, how do you carry it out? Can you carry it out? How quickly can you carry it out?
0: Mm-hmm.
3: And so that's just the logistics of that, I think, are very important if that's the kind of thing you're going to threaten a fellow NATO member state with.
0: Danielle, I have a random question for you. We have talked about a lot of news of big consequence. I am wondering, at this NATO summit, half the remaining teams in the World Cup are NATO members. This is something that's very important to this group. And President Trump put world politics front and center at the World Cup this week. I am wondering, has that come up at all? Has anyone asked a question? Has anybody mentioned it, the way that he got a key decision overturned for the World Cup?
3: Remarkably, no. Because, and I think that the timing kind of, if kind
0: there's
3: of
0: other
3: worked
0: stuff to
3: out
0: talk
3: that
0: about,
3: way.
0: Perhaps.
3: Well, first of all, yes, there's other stuff to talk about, but also on his flight to NATO, which is a, you know, 9-10 hour flight, that was during the U.S.'s loss to Belgium in the World Cup. And so by the time the president and we landed here, I think it kind of felt like old news to everybody. The U.S. was out. It was time to move on to other things. But yeah, fair question.
0: Franco Ordonez, Danielle Kurtzleben is on the scene for us this time around. You were traveling with President Trump just a few weeks ago at the G summit. A lot of these same leaders, it's a broader group at NATO, but a lot of similar dynamics here. The conversation about Iran was very different there, wasn't it?
4: Yeah, absolutely. I mean, that's when he announced, or just before arriving, he announced this peace agreement with Iran, and therefore all the questions were asked about the details of the memorandum of understanding. What did it mean? What did it do? What were the details? What were the specifics? And Trump spoke extremely positively about the agreement and how this was kind of the future. This was the chance to kind of move on from Iran and deal with other issues. We're talking about Ukraine now much more. That was because Trump said that he could kind of turn the page and focus more on Ukraine. He could also talk about domestic issues. He started to travel a little bit more. So it is kind of surprising, this quick change in tone so dramatically, and now all these questions about whether the U.S. is going to return to full-scale war with Iran. I do have, you know, big questions about whether that will be the case, because Trump has made very clear that that is not his interest. So I do expect a lot of questions about whether this is a negotiating tactic, and I'm sure that is going to be a big part of it. But it is a much different tone, and it's a much different way of these kind of questions being asked. And not necessarily surprising, but with covering President Trump, things change rapidly.
0: Things change rapidly. Greg Myrie, we talked about this a while back when we began our coverage, but as we wait for President Trump to begin speaking, remind us again what we need to know about how tensions escalated with Iran overnight.
1: Yeah, so it began when Iran struck three commercial ships going through the Strait of Hormuz. Iran clearly wants to control the strait and wants ships taking a channel near the Iranian coast. These ships were going more toward the Oman coast, a channel that the U.S. has opened up. So when Iran struck those ships, the U.S. decided to hit back. The Central Command says that 80 targets were hit in Iran. Many of these we've seen before along the southern coast near the Strait of Hormuz itself. Radar sites, drone launching sites. President Trump mentioned that 28 Iranian speedboats were hit last night. That's the figure he gave. And he's also said many times that the U.S. has taken out the Iranian Navy, the traditional part of the Iranian Navy, and what they seem to have left are just these small fast boats, speedboats, that harass ships, can lay mines, and the U.S. has been taking them out when it's been responding. So this was on a larger scale. We've seen several of these sort of tit-for-tat actions over the past several weeks when the strait is supposed to be reopening, and we've seen days when there's a lot of traffic flowing through there, maybe a third, a half of what we saw before the war. And then an incident like this will come up, and then it takes a little while to calm down again.
0: One of the things Trump threatened again today was possibly taking over Karg Island, that strategic point that Iran is able to kind of exert this control of the Strait of Hormuz. That's something that was talked about before. Maybe it's just an empty threat. Maybe it's just an off-the-cuff thing. But that would be a major escalation, right? That's something that couldn't happen without boots on the ground. Is that my understanding?
1: I think that's probably correct. And I do think that's highly unlikely that the U.S. would take that over. The whole point being that it wanted to shut down Iran's oil exports and its oil industry. Well, it basically can do that with the naval firepower it has outside the Gulf. So it doesn't need to bomb Karg Island or take over Karg Island to prevent Iranian exports from coming out. If the U.S. did that, it would put troops at risk. Yeah. It would do a lot of things that would elevate U.S. risk without going much beyond what the U.S. is already in place to do, which is prevent exports if it chooses to do so.
0: Franco, this is just all very different than the continued insistence we heard from the Trump White House that this war was the thing of the past, that they were moving forward, that there were other things to talk about and focus on.
4: Yeah, I mean, just listening to Greg talk about the potential of invading Karg Island and Trump making those kind of threats is just astounding because of that very reason that you point out, Scott. Trump has called this, called this an excursion, a small thing. He's reluctant to call it a war. But, speaking about the domestic politics again, the idea of potentially bringing U.S. troops into this conflict would be such a major escalation. And it just kind of speaks to the roller coaster that the country has been on with this war. And I think it raises a lot of questions about, this tension and uncertainty that Americans have been living in for the last couple months now, with gas prices fluctuating, with food prices fluctuating. Much of that has to do with, war strikes, kind of these tensions between, you never know when strikes are going to happen, when things fall apart. There's been so many incidents where there's been questions about whether this ceasefire is going to break down because strikes were launched and then the U.S. had to retaliate or vice versa. Is that the state, when I talk to experts about that, is that the state that the United States is going to be in for the next several months? And that's the fear, certainly, that they will be in, that this is not going away.
0: Greg?
1: Yeah, just to add to what Franco said, it really feels like we're just stuck in this very muddy middle ground where President Trump clearly does not want to restart a full-scale conflict, and Iran doesn't really seem to want that either. On the other hand, the talks are not making great progress, and we don't see any resolution in sight. So it just feels like we're going to be in this ground where one side, Iran, will shoot at a few ships, the U.S. will respond, President Trump will make some threats, where nothing is getting resolved either militarily or at the negotiating table, and we're just seeing both sides take effectively occasional shots at one another.
0: This is live special coverage from NPR News. We are waiting for President Trump to begin a press conference at the NATO summit in Ankara, Turkey. He's about 2 hours behind schedule, which is not really out of the norm for a big international gathering like this.
4: Not at all.
0: But we're expecting Trump to be speaking soon. Hadil Alshalchi is our reporter based in Turkey. Hadil, you've been covering this summit. Remind us what the stakes were going in and how President Trump, his actions and his statements have kind of upended that.
2: I mean, honestly, it's funny you bring up the word stakes, because I actually talked to somebody who said that they would call this summit high stakes with very low expectations, very high stakes for where the alliance goes on delivering pledges from last year, and also keeping the U.S. engaged and committed to the alliance. And so really the Europeans arrived here basically to kind of have a family photo and just go home.
0: Mm-hmm.
2: Literally.
0: Yeah.
2: And you could see that even in their kind of body language and stuff like that when they came out, when they came out for their family photo. And they took a few shots from Trump,
0: Spain, this is the group France. Gathering of all the leaders together in one place.
2: Yes, sorry, that's exactly what it is. We call it a family photo. So they, like I said, the vibe here is keep him happy, take some of these shots. But then also there is some wariness in the background. The Europeans, see, Europeans are saying we are stepping up. You know, like the Trump has always complained that the U.S. Does more than its fair share with NATO, that the U.S.'s help is taken for granted, and that Europe should step up. But you know, for example, yesterday Rutte announced billions in arms, military contracts, mm-hmm. And Europe has also increased. You know, some European countries has increased their military spending by 20%. So they're like, we're doing it. So you know, let's make this happen.
0: Franco Ordonez and Greg Myrie with me here in D.C. One dynamic we really haven't talked about yet that's pretty important when it comes to thinking about what happens next with the U.S. and Iran is Israel's role in all of this. Greg, you have been reporting and talking for a while now about how uncomfortable with and how frustrated with President Trump's eagerness to end the war Prime Minister Benjamin Netanyahu has been. What is that relationship like right now, and what has Israel's response been to this latest development?
1: Yeah, it's always a pretty tricky relationship, and it's especially so now. I mean, for decades, you can go back and look at Benjamin Netanyahu's remarks about the need to oust the Islamic regime in Tehran, the threat of an Iranian nuclear program. This has really been, has billed himself as Mr. Security, and at the top of that list is neutralizing the threat from Iran. So this war was, in a sense, his life's project to try to oust or greatly weaken the Iranian regime, and it just hasn't gone as anticipated. And now Israel feels cut out of the process. It closely coordinated the mm-hmm. start of the war with the U.S. and with Trump, and now it finds itself not part of the negotiations directly, and in fact getting told by the U.S. and indirectly by Iran what it should or shouldn't do in Lebanon. And you've just seen across the board in Israel where saying that the current outcome has been bad for Israel and good for Iran, and there's real angst about how this is going to play out in a country that's headed towards elections.
4: Frank, yeah. You know, President Trump has been so frustrated with Netanyahu over the last couple of weeks because of what's happening. I mean, you know, we were talking earlier about, the different tone of conversation at the G7, which I was at, and at that moment, Trump was very frustrated with Netanyahu because he felt that Netanyahu could potentially upend the ceasefire because of the continued strikes on Lebanon. Greg was talking earlier about the potential or the ask by Trump to have Syrian forces to kind of take over that. I agree with Greg that is very unlikely, and it seemed more of simply, you know, Trump airing his frustrations against Netanyahu, almost needling him to make him angry because he was so disappointed in Netanyahu and how Trump characterized it, a bit of kind of an obsession of continuing to, you know, inflict war. You know, it was interesting yesterday, Netanyahu was actually on CNN doing an interview, and he was also raising concerns about the coziness with Turkey's leader Erdogan and the F-35s. Netanyahu specifically said that this sale of these fighters would actually upend kind of security, or could potentially upend security in the Middle East, and was very expressive and very adamant that this was a bad idea, and characterize Turkey as an enemy to Israel, an enemy to the region, and a danger to the U.S.
0: Greg, what does it say to you that Netanyahu would raise all those concerns, and it seems like Trump is still moving forward with this potential sale?
1: Yeah, he's absolutely concerned about all of the steps Trump is taking. You know, Israel has always said that it should have air superiority or have a higher quality air force than anybody else in the region. If Turkey were to get these F-35s, which Israel has, it would essentially put them on a similar footing. On so many issues, Iran, Lebanon, Turkey, and these weapons. Israelis are very concerned. And again, it's the individual pieces of this, but it's also the broader U.S. policy towards Israel. Netanyahu has put all his eggs in the Republican basket. Israel used to be a very bipartisan issue in the U.S., lost a lot of support among Democrats, and has now split Republicans in some ways. And he's put all his stock in President Trump. And now Trump is doing many things to criticize Netanyahu. So it's really weakened Israel's position on the globally because of this.
0: And we're going to shift topics in a moment. But just amid all of this, I'll note that another interesting dynamic when it comes to U.S.-Israel relations is that today, Rahm Emanuel, former ambassador, former chief of staff in the Obama administration, and somebody who's clearly thinking about running for president from kind of a centrist Democrat point of view, is in Tel Aviv giving a pretty blistering speech saying that the U.S. needs to entirely rethink its foreign policy approach to Israel, which I think is just like a really interesting, clear statement that is something that the Democratic Party especially is really shifting its ground on, and that's going to be very different over the coming years.
1: Oh, absolutely. Yeah, no, he spoke, I believe, at Tel Aviv University and just said that Israel cannot fight wars simply to try to solve all these problems, that it needs to take other approaches. And you look at some military success that Israel has had in terms of its against Hezbollah, against Iran, in Gaza, and these have not turned into political successes. And of course, because of the tens of thousands of civilian casualties in Gaza, it's really turned much of the world against Israel. And to see a mainstream centrist type Democrat like Rahm Emanuel go to Israel and make this critical speech is, just the clearest sign of where Israel has assumed a much different position in the U.S. mindset.
0: I'm going to go back to Hadil now in Ankara. And Hadil, as you have covered the NATO summit, you have also been keeping an eye for NPR on a pretty remarkable week in Iran, even before mm-hmm. these strikes resumed and escalated again. Catch us up to speed and remind us what all happened in Iran in recent days.
2: Yeah, so, July 4th was a very important day for Americans, but it was also a big day for Iranians. It was the beginning of the Ayatollah Ali Khamenei's funeral. He lay in state on the Friday, and then on Saturday and Sunday, his coffin, along with the coffins of four other family members who were killed with him in these U.S.-Israeli strikes in February, were on a stage draped with a Iranian flag. They were in this big prayer complex, and the state media showed thousands and thousands of people dressed in black, crying, beating their, men beating their chests in mourning, which is a Shia tradition. There was also a lot of symbolism there. A lot of people were waving red flags as a symbol of revenge. There was also, chants of death to America, death to Israel, and people were carrying signs that said hashtag kill Trump. It's we also talked to people inside Iran about what they felt about the funeral. And, one person that we talked to said, why are we spending so much money on the funeral of someone who has ordered the killing of so many Iranians? And she was mentioning that as the killing of many anti-government protesters in January. And it's interesting that she brings up, the money, because Iran's not doing great economically. Mm-hmm. And she was, a lot of people that we talked to said, they're spending so much money on, not just the funeral itself, but they're apparently feeding people on the streets. They were giving them, meals, etc. So it was like a big, big production. And so a lot of people were looking at this and saying, we can't even afford meat. And you're putting on such a lavish or huge, a funeral. He will be buried tomorrow. His body went from Tehran to the holy city of Qom, and then some sites in Iraq, Najaf and Karbala, which are holy sites in the Shia religion. And he will be buried tomorrow. And, you know, tomorrow is actually kind of like the deadline for when the talks, this new ceasefire talks were supposed to start after the funeral. The Qatari foreign minister said that, you know, talks would resume after the funeral of Khamenei. So, you know, we're going to have to wait and see. The funeral ends tomorrow with the burial. So let's see.
0: One other dynamic that got a lot of attention was that the current Ayatollah was not really seen in public during any of the things you just laid out.
2: That's right. And actually, it was very interesting because there were actually quite a bit of rare public appearances by Iranian officials. The president was there. The Speaker of Parliament was there. The head of the Islamic Revolutionary Guard Corps was there. And he's never been seen, as far as we know, in public. But they all came out to perform the ritual Islamic funeral prayers. And also Khamenei's three of his sons also are, you know, were seen. But the fourth son, Mujtaba Khamenei, who is the current leader of Iran and his, you know, his successor, has not shown at all. You know, there's still questions. Will he maybe show up at the burial tomorrow? But it is still significant that there were these other public appearances by these, you know, high top officials.
0: Craig Myrie, I want to go back to something that we talked about. We're going to shift gears to the other ongoing war here, right? A lot of wars to keep track of here in 2026. The Russia-Ukraine war was a topic of focus at this NATO summit. President Trump met with Ukraine's President Volodymyr Zelensky today. There was a pretty big development here. Trump indicated that the U.S. might be willing to allow Ukraine to produce Patriot missiles. Tell us why this matters, why it has taken so long for this type of conversation to happen, how that could affect what's going on in the war right now. Because this is something that Zelensky was begging, urging the United States to do or to sell from the beginning of the war. And it's been a kind of a slow build to this point.
1: Yeah, I mean, Ukraine's biggest weakness right now is its inability to stop Russian ballistic missiles, which are very powerful and they're very hard to shoot down. And the U.S. Patriot air defense system is the best system out there to consistently shoot them down. The U.S. has a limited number of these Patriot systems and the missiles that go with them. They've given Ukraine some, but Ukraine has asked for more throughout the war. The U.S. also needed them in the Iran war, so now they're scarcer still. Ukraine is seeking the license to build them itself. And it looks like President Trump is talking about that being something he's now prepared to do. But you can't just do that overnight. These are complicated systems to build and develop.
0: Greg, I'm going to just pause, keep talking, but it seems like President Trump is about to speak any moment now. We're getting indications the press conference is about to start. So I don't know if you have anything else to add there. Continue that point, and I'm going to keep an eye on the monitor. Again, we are waiting for President Trump to begin speaking to reporters, delivering a speech in Ankara, Turkey, at the end of a pretty eventful NATO summit.
1: Sure, Scott. Again, this would be, if the U.S. does give Ukraine the license to build Patriots, that would be a big deal, not something they could do immediately. Ukraine has showed remarkable ability to start its own program to make its own drones, both offensive and defensive drones. It's made its own cruise missile called the Flamingo, which it's now firing into Russia. This would be the biggest and most complicated system it would build if it does get a license to build the Patriots. And it would be a question of how long would it take? It's getting hit daily or almost daily by these Russian ballistic missiles.
0: We're waiting for President Trump to begin speaking in Turkey any moment now. Franco Ordonez, I'm going to let Danielle Kurtzleben take a seat and focus on that press conference that she's covering, about to get started. But I will ask you, since you're here with me in the studio, what would you be asking? What do you expect to be the top questions for President Trump?
4: Well, my big question is going to be about Iran and whether this announcement that the ceasefire negotiations are over, what does that mean? I would like some specifics. Does this mean a resume of full-scale fighting? And what is the message to Americans who are very concerned about the war in Iran and the impacts on domestic issues? We've We've talked a lot about the kitchen table issues, gas prices. And is that a concern of his? And how's he going to address it?
0: Yeah. Again, just to recap all of the stuff that has happened over the past 24-ish hours at this summit, we have had an escalation in the U.S.-Iran-Israel war. There had been so much of a focus on this tentative, but ongoing ceasefire or Greg, I guess the way to put it is talks to talk about talks, right? There were halting talks happening in Switzerland. Vice President Vance was playing a leading role in them, and yet we still had these one-off exchanges of fire here and there. That really changed overnight.
1: Yeah, this was probably the biggest U.S. response we've seen so far. We'll have to see. President Trump is saying probably the U.S. will strike again tonight. That may be rhetoric, but if this keeps happening, it just suggests that they're not making great progress in these talks that they're holding periodically. Again, they've set this 60-day timetable for sorting things out, which can be extended, but the progress has been very, very limited, even on an issue like opening the Strait of Hormuz, which basically everybody wants. The U.S. wants that, Iran wants that, the Gulf countries want that. So even in issues where there should be an agreement, they should be able to work things out, that has been problematic.
0: So that happened, and Franco Ordonez, we also had our colleague Hadil Alshalchi was reporting and telling us that the goal of so many NATO leaders coming into the summit was to get in and out, to not kind of inflame the anger and frustration that Trump has felt toward this alliance that they all feel is so important. And yet that's exactly what happened. He deeply criticized Spain. He renewed threats to take control of Greenland. He bemoaned the fact that other NATO members were not supportive of the U.S.-Iran war. What stuck out to you of that, and how does that fall in line with the various meetings that he's had with these leaders over the last few years?
4: Yeah, I mean, I think it just shows how delicately a dance it is for these foreign leaders to work with Trump, and the fact that Trump likes it that way. In some sense, you know, kind of this get-along strategy has worked with some leaders, Ruta, of course, the General Secretary of NATO has been very much kind of bends over to help, Trump in any way he can. And Trump has returned that by praising him and, you know, speaking very positively of him. Ruta, you could make an argument, has helped Europe stay or kind of helped keep NATO together, considering all the things that we're talking about, the criticism that Trump has raised. Trump has also been a little bit nicer with the Prime Minister of Italy, Meloni, in kind of backing off some of the comments that he made earlier in the week, you know, posting online about a restraining order. He was a little bit nicer today.
0: Well, he had said that she had, as he put it, begged for a picture with him
4: exactly
0: at the G7 summit, and she said, "I don't beg, Italy doesn't beg," and that was the start of that tiff. But that was somebody who had been up until that moment a close ally of Trump's.
4: Yeah, absolutely. And he did back off a little bit, but we were talking about Greenland earlier, and I think that is an exact example of how difficult it is, because he knows that would anger the NATO leaders, and I think that's why he's saying it.
0: I'm going to go back to one more question for Danielle Kurtzleben. I jumped the gun a little on the presser starting momentarily. It seems like it is about to start, but Danielle, while we still have you before it starts, we've talked so much about Trump's frustration with NATO. What is the best way to think about what Trump wants from NATO? What would be the ideal situation from Trump's point of view for this alliance?
3: I mean, I think the answer is Trump wants what Trump wants, which doesn't sound like the greatest answer in the world. But what I mean is that the priority for him is not creating and maintaining NATO unity. He wants NATO countries to support his war in Iran. He wants NATO countries to pay more on defense. That is what he wants. I mean, he wants whatever benefits him and the U.S. most. That is how we think about Trump on so many issues.
0: Thank you, Danielle. Greg Myrie, you had something to add there?
1: Yeah, just to underscore Danielle's point, when it's the Iran war, which he launched unilaterally and did not consult NATO countries about, well, he wants their help. He wants them to do things that he wants. Look at the Ukraine war in contrast, and he said again today, Ukraine is far away. That's not really our problem. European countries should take care of that. So he could see there are most days he thinks the U.S. Should keep its distance and not do that much involving NATO. But mm-hmm. then if it's a particular project Trump is invested in, like the Iran war, then he would like to see the support. Unfortunately, that's generally not how alliances work.
0: Okay, Trump is supposed to start speaking any moment now. We've apparently been given the proverbial two-minute warning. Greg, what's a question you would ask if you were magically transported to Turkey right now and we're at this press conference?
1: How has the Iran war improved U.S. national security?
0: Franco, what about you?
4: Well, you know, I mentioned earlier about the ceasefire. Another question I would have is, what are the conditions that have changed that gives him indication that Putin is more interested in actually ending this war in Ukraine? Why is this different? What has changed from the last few months? Because the rhetoric that coming from Trump is very similar to what we've heard for months, frankly, a year when he was in Alaska, that the end is near, and we have not seen any evidence of that.
0: Hadil, what would you ask?
2: Honestly, like I said, because of those vibes of the Europeans trying to just keep Trump happy, and they're saying we are spending more, we are stepping up. So I want to know, like, for Trump, what needs to happen for you to be happy with the Europeans? How much more? What do they need to prove to you to show that they've done it and they've stepped up?
0: So we again are waiting for President Trump to hold a press conference from the NATO summit in Ankara, Turkey. He is going to be speaking at the end of a two-day summit there. There's been a flurry of new attacks in the U.S.-Iran war overnight that led Trump to declare at the summit, speaking to reporters and meeting with world leaders there, that the ceasefire that he had spent so much time promoting is now effectively over. He has threatened another wave of attacks against Iran tonight. This is after Iran launched a series of attacks on U.S. military bases and allies in the Gulf, kind of bringing everything back to where it was a couple of months ago, basically, after this war had really settled down and there had been halting negotiations in Switzerland, among other places. This also comes at a tense time for the NATO alliance. As we've been talking about, other NATO members really wanted to get in and get out of the summit without any sort of flare-ups of Trump threatening to break up this alliance. The United States is, of course, the most powerful country in NATO. If the United States is not committed to NATO, NATO really ceases to have its core function for being. You know, and what we have seen is that Trump has criticized allies for not supporting the U.S. war in Iran. He has renewed threats to take control of Greenland, and that he's threatened to cut off all trade with Spain. Danielle Kurtzleben, a reporter on the scene, says that she asked Trump for details of how that would work and didn't really get a clear answer. We'll see if that comes up again as Trump speaks to reporters. He's also had a pretty busy day. He met with the president of Syria. He met with the president of Ukraine. Franco, a lot happens at summits like this, and not much happens, but these are basically the places where Trump and other world leaders can be in the same room at the same time. What is the kind of the news value that comes out of events like this?
4: Well, this is a chance for the president to speak face-to-face to other heads of state around the world. I mean, look, yes, most of the, you know, detailed information, the real breakdown of deal-making is done behind the scenes with other staffers, with other leaders, but this is the time when deals are actually closed, where the face-to-face contact comes. And as we know, and as we have reported over and over again, Trump having those personal relationships are what matters very much to him. You know, we've been talking about the challenges that he faces with NATO, or that NATO leaders face with Trump. I think the fact that he is so close with Erdogan is an example of how these personal relationships really matter to him much more than the alliances. We have said before that, you know, he's not so much for these multilateral, you know, organizations, these networks, but mm-hmm. he's more interested in one-on-one. And I think this kind of summit is an example of that when you look at the relationship with Erdogan, when you look at the relationship with others.
0: Sounds like the president is being introduced right now. We're hearing some applause. We heard it introduction. President Trump making his way to the lectern. We're going to hear from him any moment now. Again, Trump speaking to reporters at the tail end of a NATO summit in Ankara, Turkey, making his way to the stage. Trump speaking in front of a series of American flags. Again, wow. Here's the president.
5: Well, it's important stuff. And, you know, our team out here, well, they've all become stars, superstars, actually. But we want to thank you very much. We've had a tremendous time and I think a great success. And we just concluded a very successful NATO summit here in Turkey. And I want to thank President Erdogan, who's really a great man. He's a great leader. He's a friend of mine, been a friend of mine for a long time. He's a strong person, a very strong personality, and that's why he runs such a successful and good company, country, and really a great, I would say, a great country. Militarily, he's very powerful. People leave him alone. But he's really done a fantastic job. And from the moment we got off the plane, you look at the airports were beautiful. They built a new terminal for our arrival. Everything was beautiful. And so I just want to thank President Erdogan, who's done a fantastic job in Turkey. And I also want to thank NATO Secretary General Mark Rutte. Mark is an extraordinary person, smart, great leader. It's not easy leading so many leaders like that. You get a lot of leaders and their strong personalities, every one of them. And Mark does an unbelievable job. Couldn't find anybody better. I just want to say there was tremendous love in that room. The press got to see the sitting, but they didn't get to see the speaking. And I actually said, it's too bad the press couldn't see this, because every one of them spoke for a little while. And I spoke for a little while. And it's a lot of speeches. We kept it short, but it's too bad the press couldn't have seen what we were doing in that room, because it was very smart people, and they have a lot of good in their heart, not evil, good, and they're doing a great job for their country. The world is doing well. We have, as you know, the oil is down. We'll see whether or not we keep it down. We should keep it down. We're doing things that should have been done 47 years ago with Iran. And I just want to say that throughout my first term and over the past 18 months, the United States has led a historic effort to dramatically increase the defense spending and to have equipment that no other country in the world has. When you look at Venezuela, when you look at Iran, essentially demolished their military in a couple of weeks. They had a good military, they had a good navy, they had 159 ships, everyone's at the bottom of the sea. They had hundreds of airplanes, they're all gone. They're all lying burned up on the runways. They were totally decimated, their radar is gone. Everything's gone, their leaders are gone, frankly. And their combat capability is pretty low. They have a small percentage of missiles left. They have some of the missile launchers left, call them launching pads, but most of that's been destroyed too. So we have the strongest military in the world by far, not even close, everybody admits it. Last year's summit in the Netherlands was great also, and we achieved an unprecedented agreement to increase the annual defense spending, and it's the benchmark, raising it from 2% to 5% of GDP, which everybody said was impossible. And now they're all thanking me, and most of the countries have agreed to it. We have a couple of that didn't, but I have a feeling they're going to, and pretty quickly. In fact, today they were very positive. One of them in particular was, I didn't think, a good team player. Today was a great team player. As all of the leaders understand very well, the United States remains by far the largest contributor to NATO, monetarily and maybe otherwise, and the strongest military anywhere in the world. And they respect us as a country. Again, they didn't respect us 2 years ago. They laughed at us. NATO laughed at us. Everybody laughed at us. They don't laugh anymore. There's no more laughing. This year, we invested a record $1 trillion in our armed forces, and we're going to be asking for $1.5 trillion coming up. We have the money being spent on the best equipment anywhere in the world. In the working session this morning, we discussed the progress other members are making toward the 5% target, and they're making great progress. Many of these countries are very rich, by the way. We don't have to feel sorry for them. But it doesn't mean they're properly protected. There's a big difference. Some have truly answered the call, and others are making big changes and will be answering the call. I think I can say in all cases they're going to be answering the call. And we'll be taking in over $1 trillion a year toward defense. And that's a tremendous amount of money. It's a big up. They were at 2%. They were actually at 1%. I got them to 2%. Then I wanted to get them to 5. And we got up to 5 the last time. And they're, you know, just again, if you could have seen the respect and the love in the room, and it's love really for the country, for our country. I don't want to say me, because you'll say, oh, he's so conceited. He's such a conceited person. But they do. I mean, you know, they like the job I'm doing. They said, we love you. These are grown people saying that. Isn't that nice? Maybe, I don't know, maybe they're trying to get to me. And in a way they did, because there was tremendous unity in that room. And I urge all nations to accelerate their plans to get the benchmark as quickly as possible. The benchmark is going to be that 5% number. That's the number it should have been for years. As a result of the commitment we achieved last year, defense spending of other NATO members surged by more than almost $150 billion in 2025, and much of that money is being spent on American-made equipment. They all want American-made equipment. We're pushing very hard to have the defense companies, and they're great. We make the best equipment, the Patriots and the Tomahawks, and everything we have is considered to be the best. Not by me, it's everybody wants it. I wish we made it faster, because we could sell as much as we could make. And as you know, I had Lockheed and every one of the companies, all of the companies who are Raytheon as an example, Boeing. So many of those great companies are now building plants. They had big plants, but they were using them 24/7. I said, that's not the way to do it. You have to build more plants. You don't have to just go overtime. No tax on overtime. Remember that, please. No tax on overtime. Those people are happy. But they were doing literally 24 hours to get the Tomahawks done and the Patriots done and all of the other defensive and offensive equipment done. It's the most sought-after equipment in the world. You saw that with Venezuela, where they had a lot of great equipment. It wasn't ours, and it didn't work. Our equipment works, but we have to produce it faster for other countries. For everybody, including ourselves, we have to produce it faster. So we think within a year, year and a half max, we'll be, instead of waiting for a year or 2 years, we'll be having it on a 2-week wait, maybe a 1-week wait. That's what I want. And it'll do really well. A lot of people are, you know, just waiting. They're waiting. They want to get this defensive equipment, maybe in particular the defensive equipment, but offensive and defense. As much of that money is being spent on American-made equipment. That's the money that the European and Canada are spending, European countries mostly, and Canada. And they're spending that with the United States, largely. And it's American-made, made in the USA, as we say. Weapons, munitions, supporting thousands of American jobs. This will increase. We have the highest number of jobs. Right now, we have the most people working in the United States that we've ever had in the history of our country. We have the biggest investment ever made, $19.2 trillion. That's 6 times more than we've ever had. Think of it, 6 times more. And what did that were tariffs. Without the tariffs, I think we would have done fine, like at about 2 or 3. The last administration had much less than $1 trillion invested for 4 years. We have $19.2 trillion invested in 1 year. We haven't gone into the extra almost a half a year. 1.5 years. Those numbers won't come out for a little while. So we have 19.2 trillion, not billion, not million, trillion with a T, invested in plants and equipment that's being built all over the country. Eli Lilly is building plants, big drug, Merck, all of them, the drug companies are building. The car companies are building like crazy. In fact, as you probably saw a big announcement yesterday, Toyota is leaving Mexico and they're going to build one of the biggest car manufacturing plants in the world in Texas. That's because of the tariffs, because we don't mind if you build in Mexico, but if you build in Mexico, you have to pay 25% tariff. If you build in Japan or if you build in any place, China is a much higher tariff. It's 100% tariff because we don't want to lose our jobs. We don't want to have our workers lose their jobs. We have the largest number of plants being built for the most money ever in the history of our country. Car plants, AI plants, and all other plants, pharmaceutical plants, chips. We're not giving anything. All we're saying is, if you don't start, we'll give them 1.5 to 2 years to build their plant. If they don't have that, they have to pay 100%, 200%, even 250% if they make a chip or if they make a car, if they make pharmaceuticals. So the pharmaceutical companies are moving in at record levels. There's never been anything like what's happening. Let me put it a different way, put it to you in a more broad fashion. There has never been anything like has happened with this country or any other country in the history of the world. There has never been growth. There's never been manufacturing plants being built. We have so many being built. And in the big ones, like AI, some of the AI, we let them build their own electric plants. We force them to build. We don't want it because the old grid that we have wouldn't be able to supply. They need, just as an industry, more energy than the entire country produces right now, when you think of it, which is incredible. So take all of the energy being built, we have so many being built, and in the big ones, like AI, some of the AI, we let them build their own electric plants. We force them to build. We don't want it because the old grid that we have wouldn't be able to supply. They need, just as an industry, more energy than the entire country produces right now, when you think

better, but nothing like that. You wouldn't be able to build, and we're leading China in AI. Well, in most, just about everything, but we're leading China in AI. Even in TikTok, you know, I was watching somebody say, "Oh, the TikTok deal, it's so bad for." Well, because they say the deal was incredible, but they think the word that gets out is bad. Except the numbers just came out, and I'm number one on TikTok, and all I do is talk about communism, right? So it's sort of good. I used it to get elected too, but you know, you have to get your word out. But it just, the numbers came out just a little while ago, and I was number one, some ridiculous number. I never heard of numbers like that, but number one. And all these entertainers, they're number 27, 29. It's crazy. I don't even understand myself. But that means that my word's getting out about how great our country is, how successful our country is, and how bad communism is, and how bad these lunatics are that are running for election that don't sound good, don't think good, and don't look good. I don't see any looker. I don't see anybody with the look. You know, you need the look, I guess. You need something, but they don't have it. And I think they'll fade fast. And it's not social democrats. This is not a social, these are communists that are running. And they don't want God. They don't want successful things to happen for our country. They don't want to have a successful country. I think they're sort of crazy. As European nations rebuild their militaries, American equipment will be the largest beneficiary. The defense companies are going to be making most of that equipment. They want the American equipment because it works better. It's not a question of anything else. We make the best equipment in the world. And to that end, I provided other leaders with an update on the steps we're taking to rapidly scale up production in the United States. And they wanted to hear that because they don't really want to get it in 4 years, 5 years. They want to get it like in a week. And we'll actually be at a point like that in the not too distant future with the plants that are being built. The defense plants, it's incredible. Lockheed is building, I think, five. Some of them are building three, four, or five, and they're big ones. It's going to quadruple the output of we have with the munitions and the basic equipment itself, whether it's a Patriot or a Tomahawk missile or any of the missiles that we make many missiles, different types, for different occasions. And just today at the summit, we announced $3 billion of new defense investments with U.S. companies. And Lockheed Martin will establish a world-class Patriot missile sustainment facility, a big deal in Europe. They're given a tremendous incentive by Europe to do that. All goes to the benefit of us and Europe because they're getting the best equipment. Northrop Grumman is moving forward with the sale of advanced American drone technology. We're actually the leader in drone tech. A lot of people don't know that. We have the most sophisticated drones in the world. And we're a real, I guess we're the leader, but we'll soon be the leader by many times over. And Lockheed and Rheinmetall are announcing a partnership to build the Army Tactical Missile Systems, which is a big deal. And Anduril is announcing a deal to build their new Barracuda missiles, which is a very highly sophisticated, fast missile, and we're doing that for Poland. Poland's doing very well, by the way, with a very, very good president, great president, I think. All of these agreements directly benefit the U.S. defense industry and base. And what it really does is it means jobs. And again, I have to just say that when Toyota announced yesterday, I wasn't that surprised, but everybody wanted to get that. That's the largest, I think it's going to be the largest plant in the world, car plant, and they're moving into the United States. And again, they're doing that to avoid paying the tariff, because if you build your product here, you pay no tariff. If you don't, you pay a 25% tariff, depending, 35% sometimes. Sometimes 100%, 200%, depending on what the product is. As an example, we're doing great on steel because we charge tariffs. So now all of a sudden, the steel industry, which was absolutely dead a few years ago, I revived it in my first term pretty good. And then they blew it in the Biden term. What a shame. They just blew it right out the window. They had no idea what they were doing. And I quickly revived it at the beginning of this term, year and a half.
And we are the steel.

0: business is through the roof. We don't even make aluminum anymore. Now we're gonna have the largest aluminum plant in the world being built in Oklahoma. I love Oklahoma. 77 out of 77 counties, three times, and it's great. It's a great state. They're gonna be building the largest aluminum plant in the entire world in Oklahoma. It's starting very soon. Over the course of the past 2 days, I had a number of excellent discussions with other leaders at the summit and held productive bilateral meetings with essentially all of them. We had dinner last night, just about all of them were there. President Erdogan of Turkey, as well as President Zelensky, and he just came in, as you probably saw, had a little press conference, and also President al-Sharr of Syria, who's doing an unbelievable job in unifying Syria. What a job he's doing. Syria was a mess with what happened with their previous government, you know that? Very dangerous place, and now it's just come together. He's done a fantastic job. People are talking about it. In every conversation, it was clear that America is back, and we're stronger and bigger and better than ever before. We have more jobs, as I said, than ever before. And we're respected again like maybe never before. We are so respected as a country. That's why I wish I told the Secretary General, Mark, I said, it's too bad the press could not see what's happening in this room. You saw the big round circle with all of the leaders of all of those countries. And I don't know, I think they should allow it. The theory is that they won't be speaking quite as freely and it won't be quite as good, but who knows? It was amazing, actually. The unity in that room was incredible. Really a love. It was sort of pretty wild. There was a love in that room that was great. So this was a tremendously successful summit. And again, I want to thank President Erdogan, Turkey, and President, so many of the presidents, prime ministers. They were all here from NATO, the NATO countries. And in particular, we have to thank the Secretary General Mark Rutte for doing a fantastic job. He really put on a tremendous, his was just something, he's a unifier. He's a tremendous unifier. So I could take a few questions. We've done a few of these already today, so I don't think we should take too many. I don't think we should take, right? So we're gonna keep it a little bit short, and I know a lot of you are going home. Some are going with me. So go ahead, please. Sir, yes. Yes. No.
1: President Trump taking questions now after speaking for 20 minutes at the NATO summit.
0: He's very insecure. He doesn't want to ask the question. He's a handsome guy, but he's very insecure. Go ahead. Do you want to shout it out? Give him a mic. How about giving him a mic? You shout it out.
2: The war seems to be a strategic dead end for you. Why are you apparently unable to end the Iran war?
0: So I think we're doing just the opposite. The Iran war has been a tremendous military success. And, you know, I can only answer the question by saying they're not going to have a nuclear weapon. I think it's been, I was there for one reason that Iran cannot have a nuclear weapon. I call it, denuclearize Iran, and that's happened. They will never have a nuclear weapon. That stuff is so far down under a mountain. It's a granite mountain that collapsed on top of it. Take months to get it out. I think it's a tremendous success, Iran. And you see the oil prices are lower than they were when I started. And people like to say that, but look, they have no military left. Their air force is gone. As I said, their ships are gone. 159 ships are gone. They're at the bottom of the sea. Their radar is gone. Everything's gone. So when you say not a success, it's a tremendous success. The fake news likes to say how well they're doing. They're doing terribly. They have 350% inflation. When the war started, they had like 6%, 5%. They have, they want to make a deal, but they don't know how to make a deal. And then they go around shooting ships at night. I don't like that. You know, they're dealing with very fine people. They're dealing with Steve Witkoff. They're dealing with Jared Kushner and J.D. Vance. And they're dealing with Marco and Scott. They're dealing with great people, but I don't know. I think they're a little loco. They're a little crazy. But they told us they'd like to go to the funeral of a very person who was killed a lot of people. Khomeini killed a lot of people over the years and there for a long time. Don't forget, what we did should have been done 47 years ago. It could have been done any time within 40. This has gone on for, they were the bully of the Middle East. So they're a much different country. Now, in one day, all of their anti-aircraft things are gone. That doesn't mean they're not going to get a plane at some point. But all of it's gone. Everything's gone. Their leaders are gone. They had leaders, they're gone. And they had another set of leaders, they're gone. Now they have another set of leaders, they may be gone. Who knows? And you know what? I may be gone too. Because I'm their number one target. It's out all over the place. I'm their number one because they're scum. That's the way they act. And that's the way they've done it for 47 years. But I'm doing what's right for the country. I'm doing really what's right for the world. They have to be stopped. And they've killed thousands, hundreds of thousands of people. They killed 52,000 protesters over the last 3 months. So when you say we're not doing well, I think we're doing phenomenally well. Our military has been incredible. Plus, we had a blockade. Did we have a blockade? Did you ever see a blockade work that way? You know, for you that said we're not doing well there. We did great in Venezuela. That was a one-day war. And they're very good military. You know, it's a very military country. We took out one of the worst human beings in the world, Maduro, and he's in jail waiting for trial. But what he did to this country was incredible, including the fact not only the drugs, but he had people pour into the country from prisons. They opened up their prisons. They allowed them to come in. We're getting them out. We're getting them all out. But we have, with the Biden open border policy, with Kamala, as your borders are, remember? She was a border czar, but she never called Border Patrol, never once, and she never went to the border. The border was a disaster. Now it's fixed. It's fixed where we have nobody, and I don't do these numbers. Zero people come in through our border, through our southern border. Zero. And that's been announced now every month for the last 12 months, zero. We had millions of people come in, under 25 million people, I think more than that, under Biden. And they weren't people that you want, and for the most part, they were drug dealers. They were escaped from, think of it, all the prisons, and I'm not just talking about from South America, I'm talking about from the Congo, I'm talking about from all over the world, the prisons were emptied out. They were emptied out into our country. But they had the worst murderers. We had people allowed in our country that should never, and they walked in through an open border policy. And all I'm saying is that you're lucky we won this election. Yeah, please. Go ahead. Go ahead. No. Yes, go ahead.
3: Thank you, Mr. President. Iris Tao.
0: Who are you with? Why don't you say your name and who you're with? It's always helpful.
3: Thank you, Mr. President, for doing this. Iris Tao with NTD, with a sister media with the Epoch Times.
0: Okay.
3: On communism, you've been issuing a wake-up call to Americans at home about the dangers of communism. And now you're speaking on the world stage. What's your message to people both living under communist and socialist regimes, but also people living under democracies like in Europe and America who might not have realized how close communism has come to home?
0: Yeah, that's a great question, actually. But look, I want to get the word out because what's forming is communism in the country. And communism's easy to sell. I would be the greatest communist in history. I'd be right up there with Lenin. I'd be as good as anybody. You've got free rent for the rest of your life. What they don't say is that you'll be living in squalor in 12 months. You've got a free house. Would anybody like to have a free house? We'll take it away from somebody. We'll give it to you. You'll have murders all over the place. Communism's a disaster. It's been proven to be for thousands of years under different names, but same thing. It's very important. And you know, it's funny. One of the reasons I do so well with Hispanic people, I set a record, Republicans. I get great numbers for the election, helped me get elected in a landslide, the Hispanics, because a lot of them came from countries that were essentially communist. You know, whether you call them radical socialist or communist is not that much, but there is a little difference. When they say social democrats, we're social democrats, it sounds so nice. It's not nice. It's a very dangerous term. So I do talk about it, and I talk about it on TikTok, and I talk about it everywhere. I talk about it here. And you're right, it has become international, but it's never worked, and it's not going to work. What is working is the United States. So think of it. We have more jobs than we've ever had. People are making more money than they've ever made. I'm talking about workers now. I'm talking about workers. They're making higher salaries than they've ever made before. It's just the best system, and it's got flaws, but everything's going to have a little flaw, but it's been amazing. And when I watch what's happening, and I see these lowlifes getting, I mean, they're lowlifes. I watch them. I know good people. I know quality people. These are essentially lowlifes. And when I see what they're talking, I think they're very dangerous in many ways. And I've said it. And then I said, boy, that's a pretty big statement. Then I realized, you know, a couple of people said, I think you're probably right. I think this country, with this thing that's going around, is in more danger than it was during World War I, World War II. If you talk about September 11th, if you talk about Pearl Harbor, that was big danger. I think the concept of us going communist, because one thing that happens when you go communist, you never come back, never comes back. You die in squalor. You die a horrible death. You die in squalor, and it gets very evil and very nasty. Yeah, please go ahead.
4: Mr. President, Tyler Pager with the New York Times. Last month you said Iranian leaders were very rational people, nice people to deal with, strong people, smart people. Today you said they were scum, sick people, and being led by sick people. What changed, and do you think
0: they're... I got to know them. So?
4: Well,
0: I've said that about a lot. Now, when you say rational, I think they're much more rational than level one, level two. Level one is gone, level two is gone. This is level three. I think they are more rational, but based on their actions over the last week or two, they're not doing a service to the people. And I think more than anything else is I got to know them. And I'm not sure I want to make a deal with them. We can play games, but I'm not sure I want to make a deal. Let's just finish the job. Yeah, please, go ahead. Go ahead. Go ahead. Go ahead.
5: Thank you, Mr. President. Steve Sedgwick from CNBC. The oil markets are up today around about 7% for WTI and Brent as well. The world is taking you at your word, sir, that the MOU is over, that the ceasefire is over. What happens next, sir? Are we on the cusp of a full-scale return conflict?
0: Well, I'll tell you what happens next. We're never going to see Iran have a nuclear weapon, because that's much more important than the numbers you're talking about. The prices of oil are dropping like a rock. Now they'll be up a little bit, and this will end very quickly. We have a tremendous, we have an oil glut right now because we got all those boats out of the strait, and it's going to drop, and I've predicted everything. I've been right about everything, and I have been for a long time. That's how I got to be president three times. That's how I won three elections. I did very well in the second one, won it. It was a rigged election, but I've been right, and oil's coming down. Now, I have to make sure of one thing, that we don't have lunatics having control over nuclear weapons. So we have that now. There's no way they have a nuclear weapon. We have cameras, as an example, on the site that those beautiful B-2s at 1 o'clock in the morning 10 months ago blew up. They blew it up. We have cameras, that's called Space Force, they're in space. But we have cameras that can read the badge of the person going over to a site, Mohammed something. We say it's Mohammed something is there with shovels. Well, shovels won't get you there. The biggest machinery in the world probably won't get you there, if you want to know the truth. It's way, way below. But we're watching that. And if anybody goes there, they get blown up. So nobody's going to touch that. Eventually, we'll take it. But what we do have is we have that. That's gone. If we wouldn't have had that, they would have had a nuclear weapon, and they would have wiped out Israel. If I weren't president, Israel wouldn't exist. And we did it two times. When the JCPOA, the Obama deal, when that was originally conceived, everything went to Iran. $1.7 billion in cash, hundreds of billions of dollars. They thought they could buy peace with these people. You can't do that. So the big thing we have is more important than anything we can talk about is you can't let lunatics have nuclear weapons. And we've stopped that. And that should have been stopped on a couple of other occasions, too, with different countries, but they didn't do that. Yeah, please.
6: Stephen Nelson from the New York Post. I like you to address speculation that you're leaving Ankara not in the new Air Force One because of security concerns involving Iran. You've spoken today twice about them possibly assassinating you and possibly being successful. Did that concern have something to do
0: with you? Well, I speak about it a lot because, you know, the life of a president is very dangerous. It's 5.2%. You know what a race car driver is? 0.1%. A bull rider, that looks pretty dangerous to me. It's 0.1%. No, it's 5.2% is you don't make it. You should have told me you're an excellent reporter. You should have told me that years ago. Maybe I wouldn't have run. It's a very dangerous profession. No, I'm number one on the kill list for Iran. They're lovely people. I'm number one. So I don't know. I can't tell you that. But I don't really care because I'm doing my job and I'm doing it, I hope, better than anybody's ever done it because we have a country that's hot and really, really successful. But I mention it only because it's on the list. I mean, it came out. There was another list came out yesterday, and I'm number one on. I like being number one on TikTok better, but I'm number one on the list for killing. Go ahead.
7: Hey, Sean McCreesh, New York Times. But why aren't you flying the new plane home?
0: Say what?
7: Why aren't you flying on the new Air Force One home?
0: It's flying to Europe to one of the big bases, two or three of the big bases, where we can show it to the people. And we'll be going home by normal methods. But we have it going to Europe to a couple of bases, actually one in particular, but it's going to go to a couple of bases, stop, so the soldiers can see it because it's truly magnificent. Yeah, please? Go ahead. You want to go? Okay, go ahead.
8: Mr. President, Harici Media, Tunç Akkoç, Türkiye. Mr. President, it seems that the war with Iran may start again. What do you expect from your European allies?
0: I don't think it's going to start again. I think it's going to go very quickly. They hit a couple of ships, and so we hit them much harder. When they hit, we hit 10 times harder. You know, we hit much harder than they do. We have a lot better equipment than they do. We may even, somebody asked before, do you think you'll hit them tonight? I said, we might. Yeah, we might. But when they hit, we hit. You know, it's what they're, we use their language. We speak their language. No, I don't think so. I think anything that happens is going to be over very quickly. And we'll only make it safer, including for oil. Oil is going to be very free, very easy, and it's going to happen very fast. We have the Hormuz Strait. The boats have pulled out. I mean, there's a gusher of oil right now. We have a lot of oil. And no, anything that happens is going to happen very fast. We're not looking for long term. Okay. Go ahead, Red.
9: MS Now. You said today that countries...
0: You're with who?
9: MS Now.
0: MS Now. What? That's a failing network. Why would you want to work for them? MS Now. Can you imagine? They wanted to get away. They took the name NBC because they were embarrassed by it. Go ahead. Let's go.
9: When you
0: hear this question.
9: You said today that countries like Spain, Italy, and the UK were not there for the U.S. and its war with Iran. Should those countries be attacked, will the U.S. be there for that?
0: Well, I'll tell you what. Number one, Spain has been very bad, but you know, the Italy's been good, and almost all of the countries have been good. They just had a bad moment. They didn't help us. We didn't need the help, but if we would have wanted the help, I said, by the way, if I want help, sir would rather remain on the sidelines, and I didn't like that answer. UK gave an answer that was sort of weirder than that. They went out. I said, would you like to help? They said, we do, but we want to wait till the war is over. This was not in the spirit of Winston Churchill. So, I mean, I'll tell you what, I can only say if there's one word that comes out of today, it's unification. I've never seen anything like it. Every one of those countries, they love us, they love each other. That was tremendous unification. It was a nice thing to say, and it was a very fair question, too. Yeah, green? Yeah, you're wearing green, right?
10: Thank you, Mr. President. Eda Turul from Haber Global TV, Turkey. Mr. President, after your meeting with President Erdogan, can you tell us whether you and President Erdogan reach an understanding on Turkey's return to the F-35 program and the future of U.S.-Turkey defense cooperation? And do you believe U.S.-Turkey relations are entering a new chapter right now?
0: Well, I had a great relationship in my first term. You remember Pastor Brunson, and he was put in jail for 35 years, and I called. He was an evangelical hero, actually, very good man. And I called President Erdogan, and he let him out. I didn't pay anything like Obama and Biden pay billions of dollars all the time. I never paid any for anybody. I just tell him, let him out. Let him out. But in this case, I didn't say it the second way. I said it the first way. I said, look, he's a good man. He's highly respected and the evangelical, and I'd like you to let him out. And he was in my office, in the Oval Office the following day, Pastor Brunson. I had a great relationship. When Sleepy Joe Biden got in, bad things happened with a lot of things between the border. Everything was bad. We were laughed at all over the world, and we had a very bad relationship with a lot of countries. I think Turkey was one of those countries. But that changed on November 5th when we had the election. And it's one of our best relationships. We have a great relationship. And they're talking about the F-35 airplane, and it's the best plane, and everybody wants it. And we have to make a decision who we give it to. I mean, my inclination, because he's not a huge fan of Bibi, and he's not a huge fan of Israel, but he stayed out of that war. He could have gone into that war very easily, and he didn't. At my request, he stayed out of that war. He's been a very good ally. I mean, Marco could tell you, we have a very strong relationship with Turkey. You know, it's a very big country. It's a very powerful, militarily, it's the second most powerful country in NATO. It's a NATO country. So whether or not we do that, I haven't totally made up my mind, but my inclination is to say, look, he's done everything. He's helped us in so many different ways. And you know who else has been good to us? China. China never came into the war. They get 50% of their oil from Hormuz Strait. They never came into the war. They never said, I'm going to send a ship in 5 destroyers along each side of the ship. They never did. No, President Xi's been great. Everyone's been sort of great, to be honest. You know why? Because they respect our country again. They laughed at our country. They thought we were a bunch of fools. They saw a president that couldn't talk. He couldn't walk. He was a disaster. They lost respect for our country, but now they have more respect for our country than they've ever had before. Thank you all very much. We'll see you back. Thank you very much, everybody.
1: We've been listening to President Trump's press conference at NATO Summit. This is live special coverage from NPR News.
11: Yes.
1: Again, we were listening to President Trump there speaking for about 40 minutes total. I'm Scott Detrow, joined in studio with NPR's national security correspondent Greg Myrie and NPR White House correspondent Franco Ordonez. We also have NPR's international correspondent Hadil Alshalji on the line with us from Ankara, Turkey. Trump spoke for about 20 minutes, then he took about an additional 20 minutes of questions from reporters. He covered a wide range of topics, everything from the war in Iran to relationships with other NATO leaders to, among other things, his trending rate on the TikTok platform. He personally attacked the Iranian leaders, calling them scum, among other things, said the U.S. was considering more strikes on Iran this evening. But when pressed on the fact that he's not been able to end this war with Iran, despite repeatedly trying to do so, Trump remained confident that the conflict will come to an end relatively quickly. Greg Myrie, let's pick up with that. What did you make of Trump's remarks specifically when it comes to the Iran war?
12: Yeah, I mean, he called it a tremendous success. He really pushed back when one of the reporters asked why can't you bring this war to an end? And he talked about the success of it. Clearly, there are all these unresolved issues, starting with opening the Strait of Hormuz. He also said, I don't think it's going to start again. So while he's talking about additional U.S. Military action or strikes potentially again tonight, in the wake of last night's overnight attacks, he seemed to be playing down the possibility or likelihood that it could resume as a full-scale military operation. That would seem to be likely true, and obviously he has control over that. So he's giving this very rosy scenario that doesn't seem to be justified by what we see with our own eyes and hearing from our own reporters in the region. But he's also suggesting that this is not out of control. We're not headed toward a resumption of full-scale hostilities.
1: Yeah. Adil, I wanted to go to you because it's interesting. You were reporting in the run-up to this summit how much other NATO leaders were trying to keep Trump happy, to keep his attacks on the alliance from escalating. We heard a lot of rhetoric when Trump was in front of the press over the last few days. He was blasting Spain. He was threatening Greenland again. Mm. He was questioning NATO. And then here we have this press conference. He's talking on and on again about how well they got along, how smooth those meetings were behind closed doors, how they were agreeing on everything. I mean, it kind of seems like their strategy may have actually worked.
11: You know, maybe. And then I wonder also, you know, the stuff that I was talking about Erdogan earlier, about him smoothing things, about, Ruta also, you know, trying to keep him happy. I wonder if some of that also played into it, where people, you know, were trying to just keep him happy. You know, the analysts were saying that this was a summit that was just to keep President Trump, still engaged with mm-hmm. NATO. And so I think some of that, and, you know, like when he was talking about Erdogan, for example, it kind of gives you a peek into his mind about what makes a strong leader in a successful country. You know, he called Erdogan a strong personality. You know, it was kind of, you know, he also called him the successful leader of a great company. I wonder if that was a Freudian slip. And then he said, people leave him alone. I mean, Erdogan is somebody who, you know, just over the weekend was arresting anti-NATO protesters. So, mm-hmm. you know, that's something interesting. But I wonder if, you know, all that charm really did work on him.
1: He talked about Ruta, the Secretary General of NATO as well. We were talking a lot about the mm-hmm. way that Ruta was kind of agreeing with him as much as he could in yeah. a lot of those meetings, among other things, saying the U.S. was right to strike back at Iran overnight.
11: Right. And also, you know, like he was saying, you know, there's some people who, were bad people, but now they're good. So, you know, I really wish that we were a fly on the wall in that meeting, that closed off meeting, because maybe they did use softer language. Maybe they're starting to realize that, they have to have the U.S. in NATO and that it might be too shaky for them.
1: Yeah, Greg. I wonder what you heard that caught your ears about NATO, though, because the thing that jumped out to me is Trump was asked for, you know, seems to me like the trillionth time since he's become president, a variation of the question of will the U.S. fully support that key Article 5? Somebody asked a question of, you know, he criticized Spain, Italy, there was a third country in there, I think was the UK?
12: Britain.
1: All of which have either criticized Trump's policies or clashed with him personally in recent months, asked if any of them were attacked, would the U.S. come to their defense? Didn't directly answer that question yet again, but he seemed to say that he was feeling a little bit better about some of these countries, at least, recently.
12: Yeah, yeah. If we're looking at Trump's mood ring, I think today it's in a good mood. He's positive. He talked about, he said, I wish you could have all been in that meeting. There was unification. They love us. So it seemed like the talk was pretty cordial and positive, but we didn't see anything in the way of commitments. I guess you could say he didn't bring up the prospect of the U.S. pulling troops out of NATO countries or taking any hostile action. So his tone was positive, but there was nothing specific or concrete.
1: Yeah. Franco Ordonez, I want to talk to you about the way that domestic politics came up in this press conference. Two different ways. One was that Trump yet again was going on and on about how great everything is in America. Never been better, the best it's ever been, very Trumpian terms, right? This is coming at a time where we are seeing across the board all sorts of indicators that a lot of Americans do not feel the same way, that there's a lot of concern about the economy right now. There's a lot of concern about the cost of living, especially. And you pointed out earlier that we have seen, as the attacks in Iran picked up again last night, the cost of oil yet again shooting up.
13: Yeah, I mean, absolutely. I mean, I think what the fact that he says that on such a repeated basis, I think is clearly an indication that he knows that this is an issue. Trump often talks about the importance of controlling a narrative. If people aren't going to talk up good things, you have to be the one who's talking about it. Trump has many will say he's kind of a master, salesman. And this is a
1: he
13: way
1: said of- today, if he were a communist, he'd be the best communist there ever was. He would rival Lenin. Just talking about chalking, pumping up his own sales abilities. We'll get to the broader topic in a moment. But yeah.
13: No, absolutely. I mean, look, President Trump repeatedly and over again will use his rhetoric, the narrative that he paints, to try to send a message to the American public. Mm-hmm. In many ways, it has worked successfully. But in this case, when it comes to grocery prices, when it comes to gas prices, it's very hard to say that all these things are coming down when people are feeling it in their pocketbooks.
1: He also talked a lot about or referenced the storyline we're seeing of the midterms. He's clearly paying close attention to what's going on in Democratic primaries across the country. Over the summer, we have seen a series of wins by left-wing, anti-establishment Democratic candidates, many of whom are Democratic socialists. That's how they label themselves, as the party they're a member of. Trump clearly attacking them in all sorts of different ways, you know, talking about their looks, among other things, but really clearly trying to tie the surge of socialist leanings from Democratic candidates to a broader midterm argument I expect we can hear a lot about over the coming months.
13: Yeah, I mean, I think he's been saying that over and over again ever since those primaries in New York and a few other cities around across the country. This is clearly a message that he has been workshopping and that his team has been workshopping over the last couple of weeks. This is something that President Trump has, you know, gone to in the past. Let's remember that a couple of years ago in the last presidential election against former Vice President Kamala Harris, Trump referred to Harris as Comrade Kamala. Also, he even posted social media posts of her, you know, wearing a mustache and a red hat, a kind of Russian propaganda. This is something that President Trump has done before, and clearly he is going back to that. Mm-hmm. I've talked actually to a few Republican strategists about this, and they have said that this is clearly an effort to kind of change the narrative, to kind of juice support among supporters, among the MAGA faithful, at a time when there are such concerns about the economy, when there are such concerns about gas prices, and that they need something to kind of fire up voters to get them to want to go to the polls.
1: We've got a few minutes left in our coverage. I want to ask the same two-part question to both of you. Hadil, I'll start with you. You were covering this in person. You'd been paying close attention to the summit and the lead-up to it. Was there anything in this press conference that answered any lingering questions for you, that clarified anything you were wondering about how things were going?
11: I mean, no, but also from a Turkey perspective, it kind of just solidified the fact that, Erdogan is making his point very clear to Trump. Trump is on his side. And I don't know, maybe we will see that he will lift sanctions and, you know, go forward with the plane deal. So that, for me, at least from my perspective, that's what solidified it for me.
1: And what are your biggest questions going forward, whether it comes to the NATO alliance or what happens next with the Iran war?
11: I mean, I was really, the one thing that caught my ear today was that Erdogan said that that he would be willing, Turkey would be willing to help demine the Strait of Hormuz. And that, to me, I wonder what that'll look like, but it's really, it shows that, Turkey's willing to, flatter Trump when other NATO allies have forsaken him. You know, Erdogan sees this as an opening with his administration to show that Trump, that, you know, we care about the things that you care. Mm-hmm. This is gonna make Israel very upset. If Erdogan can impress Trump effectively when Israel is being increasingly criticized in the U.S., it's going to be a pretty decent win for Turkey.
1: All right, thank you, Hadil. Greg, same two questions to you. First of all, what did you learn, if anything, from this press conference?
12: Not a lot new from this one. He didn't say anything about the Russia-Ukraine war, for example. He wasn't asked any questions either. He did speak about that earlier with President Zelensky. I don't think he gave any answers to questions about his commitment to NATO, and didn't, again, a better feeling than earlier in the day when he was criticizing NATO members by name. But he didn't resolve any of the longer term issues that NATO is facing in terms of how it will work together, how it will deal with the Russia-Ukraine war.
1: Biggest questions going forward.
12: Iran.
1: Yeah. Period. Iran.
12: Yeah.
1: What happens next? Franco, same thing to you. Is there anything that you think we haven't touched on that you thought was particularly interesting, whether it was NATO, whether it was Iran, whether it was domestic politics?
13: I mean, I found it very interesting, or, you know, I think it confirmed thoughts that I think a lot of us had, that Trump, you know, while saying that the ceasefire was over, he made very clear that this was not going to be a return to full-scale war, that whatever happened would end quickly. I also found it very fascinating how warmly Trump spoke about other nations. NATO leaders, about the tremendous unity in the room. What a change from the past 2 years. Certainly, I think NATO leaders are breathing a bit of a sigh of relief. I wouldn't say this is a massive change. You know, who knows what will be next. But I do think a little bit of the charm offensive worked. There was a couple of weeks ago where Trump was in the Oval Office, I believe, with Ruta, the General Secretary, where he was asked about this, and he said what was important to him was loyalty. And I guess he got that.
1: In the meantime, one other quick thing to note, President Trump now making his way back to the U.S. There were a couple of questions about this at the press conference. This had been the international debut of the new Air Force One, a controversial plane that the government of Qatar had gifted to the United States. And President Trump personally, a lot of questions about that. Trump is very proud of it, but he's actually going to be taking the old Air Force One back to the U.K. on the way home. Trump says that's to show the new plane off to the troops, but a lot of questions about that. That'll wrap up our coverage. You've been listening to live special coverage from NPR News. Thank you to my colleagues who joined me on air, NPR White House correspondents Daniel Kurtzleben and Franco Ordonez, NPR National Security correspondent Greg Myrie, and NPR correspondent Hadil Alshalchi joining us from Ankara, Turkey. Thanks to all of you. Thanks to everybody in the control room. I'm Scott Detrow. Thank you for listening. This is NPR News.
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14: Coming up on hour two of Here and Now, President Trump says the ceasefire between the U.S. and Iran is over. Details up ahead.
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20: I'm Indira Lakshmanan. It's Here and Now. Coming up, the latest from the NATO summit in Turkey, where President Trump declared the ceasefire with Iran dead and said he'd let Ukraine build U.S. Patriot missiles. Also, what does generative AI mean for our ability to think creatively? New research shows it's making writing sound smoother, but less original.
21: What is happening is almost like a surface sparkle that masks underlying sameness.
19: And Boston Celtics star Jason Tatum on his new kids book and being a role model.
22: Being that person that parents want their kids to admire or look up to is very important to me.
19: Coming up Here and Now.
20: First, the news. Live from NPR News in Washington, I'm Lakshmi Singh. President Trump says the U.S. ceasefire may be over with Iran at the conclusion of the NATO summit in Ankara, Turkey today. Trump threatened retaliatory U.S. strikes against Iran. He was flanked by Secretary of State Marco Rubio, Defense Secretary Pete Hegseth, and Treasury Secretary Scott Bessent. Trump arrived at the summit with grievances about the U.S.'s NATO allies, such as their resistance to be all in with the U.S. on the war with Iran, and protests they were not spending enough on alliance defense. The president seemed to strike a different tone this afternoon.
0: There was tremendous unity in that room. And I urge all nations to accelerate their plans to get the benchmark as quickly as possible. The benchmark is going to be that 5% number. That's the number it should have been for years.
20: Trump says the U.S. invested $1 trillion on defense and would ask for $1.5 trillion in the next fiscal year. During a joint appearance with Ukrainian leader Volodymyr Zelensky earlier in Ankara, Trump said he would give Ukraine the license to build missiles for Patriot air defense systems as Russia stepped up ballistic strikes on the Ukrainian capital. From Kyiv, here's NPR's Joanna Kakissis.
2: Ukraine's military uses U.S.-made Patriot systems to intercept ballistics, but has run low on the air defense missiles for these systems. Ukrainian President Volodymyr Zelensky has pushed for weeks for the license to produce these missiles, and Trump finally agreed in Ankara.
3: We're going to give a license to you to make Patriots. That's pretty cool, right? This way you can't complain that we're not giving them enough. I say, make them yourself.
2: Trump says the U.S. is prepared to sign a drone deal with Ukraine. After the meeting, Zelensky posted on social media that Ukraine and the U.S. can accomplish a lot together. Joanna Kakissis, NPR News, Kyiv.
20: Several large wildfires burning across Colorado are being stoked by hot, dry, and windy weather. The Ferris Fire has grown to nearly 60,000 acres and forced rural residents to evacuate overnight. More from Colorado Public Radio's Tina Sieg.
4: The Ferris Fire is burning through mostly public land, high desert, and rugged canyons in the Four Corners area. In southwest Colorado, the Gold Mountain Fire is still largely uncontained outside Ouray, though the small alpine community has been spared and remains open. Farther east, the Aspen Acres fire outside of Pueblo has grown into one of the largest wildfires in Colorado history, burning hundreds of structures. Late last month, three federal firefighters died after being trapped by a blaze near the Utah border. Governor Jared Polis has issued multiple disaster declarations. For NPR News, I'm Stina Sieg in Grand Junction, Colorado.
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14: Local news now from WKSU IdeaStream Public Media. I'm Jeff St. Clair. Lakewood's mayor is again calling on Ohio regulators to pressure electricity provider First Energy to ensure residents and businesses have consistent power. During last week's heat wave, parts of Lakewood were without power for days. Mayor Megan George, speaking on today's Sound of Ideas, said this week she sent a second complaint to regulators.
23: Within that complaint, I'm asking them to either reopen their probable noncompliance case or to start a new case directly as a result of the outages over the last week.
14: Ohio regulators last year ordered First Energy to invest $12.5 million into Lakewood's infrastructure. The utility says work is expected to be completed by the end of this year. Governor Mike DeWine on Tuesday signed 13 bills into law, leftovers from legislation lawmakers pushed through in June before the summer recess. One was an uncontroversial plan addressing licenses for school psychologists. But State House correspondent Karen Kassler reports it got opposition when a conservative-backed proposal called the Success Sequence was added.
24: In debate on the bill in the House last month, Republican Representative Sarah Arthur Fowler said the success sequence starts in sixth grade and stresses that young people are statistically less likely to live in poverty if they graduate high school, get full-time jobs, and get married before having kids.
25: Students who have received similar instruction have described it as hopeful, practical, and empowering.
24: But Democrat Sean Brennan, a former high school teacher, said there are many factors that keep people in poverty, and schools must be honest about causation versus correlation.
26: Just because some individuals who follow a certain pathway avoid poverty, it doesn't mean those steps cause success for everyone.
24: The bill passed along party lines in both chambers. Karen Kassler, The Ohio Public Radio, State House News Bureau.
14: The final professional golf tournament held at Firestone Country Club in Akron begins tomorrow. The PGA Tour Champions event runs Thursday through Sunday with 78 golfers. The tour moves to California next year. 82 degrees currently in Cleveland, 78 in Akron. 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
28: From NPR and WBUR, I'm Indira Lakshmanan.
29: I'm Robin Young. It's Here and Now. And we're hearing a lot about Iran today from President Trump. At the NATO summit in Turkey, he said he thought the ceasefire with Iran was over. That's after the U.S. and Iran traded airstrikes last night. But here's what Trump told reporters at his press conference today when asked whether the war is starting again.
0: No, I don't think so. I think anything that happens is going to be over very quickly, and will only make it safer, including for oil.
28: Trump is also promising more help for Ukraine as it beefs up its air defenses against Russia's attacks. Let's get the latest from NPR's Michelle Kellerman, who covers the State Department and foreign policy. Welcome, Michelle.
1: Hi there, Indira.
28: So President Trump today first declared the ceasefire with Iran dead. The U.S. had launched dozens of strikes against Iran last night. Iran fired back at U.S. bases in Bahrain and Kuwait. Then at a press conference, Trump said the war is not back on. So what do you make of these mixed messages? Is this about trying to tamp down oil markets, which the president explicitly referred to oil?
1: Yeah, I mean, it's often about that. And he didn't really give much of a sense about how this war ends now. But it was interesting. He talked a bit about how his views on Iran have changed. He said the Iranians asked him not to attack during the funeral of Ayatollah Khamenei. That was over the weekend. And during the funeral, there were lots of chants about death to America and death to Trump. And so I can't really help but to think that this is kind of personal for Trump. Today he said that he's their number one target. He called the Iranians cuckoo and a little crazy and scum. He suggested that the U.S. is going to continue to strike Iran tonight. You know, last night's strikes were in response to Iranian attacks on ships in the Strait of Hormuz. But then he also said, as you heard, that he thinks this conflict is going to be over soon and we'll be back to diplomacy. So he was a bit all over the place, and maybe it was out of concern about the oil markets.
28: Interesting that it may be that he's taking it personally, that the Iranians are denouncing him even though he held off on strikes during the former leader's funeral. All right. NATO today in Turkey Trump criticized NATO while in Turkey, saying they didn't do enough to support the U.S. in the war with Iran. He raised the issue of Greenland again, saying that the U.S. needs to control that territory. Of course, as our listeners know, Greenland belongs to Denmark, which is a NATO ally. The U.S. can't just take it. Trump also threatened to cut off trade with Spain. How did the NATO leaders respond to all of his complaints over the course of 2 days?
1: Well, Denmark's prime minister said Greenland's not for sale and that NATO is going to come to Denmark's defense. But, you know, Indira, it was really interesting because Trump didn't mention Greenland after his long rambling comments at the start of his final news conference. In fact, he talked about how there was a lot of love for him in the room. That's mainly what you know, he came out of saying. He wanted people to know that people like the fact that he has pushed NATO to spend more money on defense and to spend more. And he said, and that's what he came out of this meeting from.
28: All right. Well, Trump also met with Ukraine's President Zelensky earlier today. And perhaps surprisingly, he raised the U.S. commitment for Ukraine. Tell us what you know about the arrangement that Trump talked about, where Ukraine now supposedly will be allowed to build its own Patriot missile defense systems.
1: Yeah, I mean, that was the big headline when he was speaking with Ukrainian President Volodymyr Zelensky. He said he's going to allow them to build Patriot missiles inside Ukraine. There are very few details about how quickly that could happen. The Ukrainians obviously need air defenses now because Russia's continuing to fire missiles and drones into Kyiv, and the war shows really no signs of slowing down. But the meeting today was kind of a dramatic departure from Trump's first year when he said Zelensky doesn't hold any cards. Now Trump is talking about how impressed he is about Ukrainian strikes deep inside Russian territory. He said that may be an escalation, but it also may get Putin to actually negotiate.
28: All right. I want to ask you, you know, Trump has spoken to both Zelensky and Putin over the past few days. What has the White House or the State Department said about these conversations that would give us a clue as to why Trump now seems more supportive of Ukraine?
1: Well, I mean, over the past year, he always says that either Putin is interested in negotiating or Zelensky's interested in negotiating and neither one agree on the timing. He says that Zelensky is more interested now in negotiations. It's not clear that Putin is. He said that Putin actually offered to hold talks in Moscow, and he understood that Zelensky, you know, was no way was going to go to Moscow. So, you know, he is talking about trying to figure out a way or a place for the two men to talk directly face-to-face. You know, we heard Trump talk about, as he often does, that he says that he has solved other conflicts, and he thought this one was going to be the easiest, but it's turned out to be very hard. It's been very difficult to see the civilians being killed in Kyiv night after night, and the ballistic missile attacks that we've seen.
5: That's NPR's Michelle Kellerman from the State Department. Michelle, always a pleasure to talk to you. Thank you so much.
1: Nice to talk to you, Indira.
29: No city dealing with lead pipes spends as much as Chicago to replace them. That's the lead line in a new report from our editorial partners at Grist, a report that also says Chicago has the largest known number of lead pipes. We know lead pipes can cause terrible health problems, especially irreversible brain damage in children. Why is Chicago's cost to replace them more than double many other cities? And how will Chicago fulfill a federal mandate to remove every lead pipe within roughly 20 years? At a cost of $12 billion. Juan Pablo Ramirez Franco is Midwest Regional Reporter for Grist and WBEZ Chicago. He worked on this story in partnership with Inside Climate News. Juan Pablo, welcome.
6: Hi there, Robin. How's it going?
29: Well, it's good, except this is disturbing. First, explain briefly why Chicago has the most lead pipes. It has to do with their own city codes.
6: Yeah, this goes back quite a while. So Chicago's building code required that all new connections to the water main be made with lead. That lasted, though, up until 1986, when the federal government outright banned them. Mm. What I'll add to that is that other cities had banned them long before that. So, for example, Madison, Wisconsin, got them out of the ground back in 1928.
29: Yeah, well, but so Chicago waited for the federal mandate, didn't take it up on their own. But what about the cost? $31,000 on average, you report, to replace one lead water line. That's compared to the next most expensive, which is Washington, D.C. at $25,000, 31 down to 25. Detroit, it's on average $8,500 to replace a lead water line. Again, Chicago, $31,000. Now, you spent 7 months, looked at hundreds of documents, made dozens of interviews with the team, came up with several contributors to the cost. Contracts, permitting, we can talk about that. But one-off replacements rather than whole blocks. Explain that.
6: So as it's happened in Chicago for a long time, how the city has been addressing the problem is that when there's a break or a leak somewhere in the system, they go and they replace it. And what that means is that they spend an entire day sometimes getting rid of just one water line, when, in fact, they could be doing something a little bit more efficient, which is block-level replacements. So in that case, a whole team comes out and they scope out an entire neighborhood, and they will do line by line, one after the other, get them all out in one day.
29: Yeah. And what's the city response to that?
6: The city said a lot of stuff. So to begin with, the city has quoted us a number of different averages for per line replacements. The last one they told us was 31,000, but we've heard everything from 34,000 to 39,000 and 35,000 too. The city stopped communicating with us at some point, but the last thing we heard from the mayor's office was that they're working on ramping up replacements and also lowering costs.
29: Yeah. Well, in the meantime, homeowners can do this themselves, and many are taking it upon themselves rather than wait. This is, you know, dangerous to have lead pipes providing your drinking water in your home. But so what is the difference between a homeowner doing it and a city doing it? And some of the problems, you met homeowners that couldn't find plumbers who wanted to do it. It's so expensive.
6: Yeah, well, the big difference is that if a homeowner does it, it's not free. If the city does it, it's free. But what that means is that puts you on a pretty long waiting list. Now, if you have the income, if you have the resources to change your own lead service line, you can do it, but it's not necessarily easy. So one of the things that we found that homeowners are really bumping up against is permits. So they'll call the city, they'll try to figure out what permits they have to pull, and they're not able to figure that out at all. They don't know who to talk to, how much it's going to cost, and that on its own has dissuaded at least one person we talked to from even approaching it. One other person told us they got it replaced, but they still don't know how much the permits cost them. They just got the last bill from their contractor, and that was it.
29: And what was that bill? And what are some of the out-of-pocket expenses homeowners have?
6: The out-of-pocket expense for the bill, where the homeowner still isn't sure how much they ended up paying for permits, was somewhere around $25,000.
29: Oh, boy. Well, by the way, we should point out that Chicago officials also say they want to ramp up the block-wide replacements, but they're facing legal and logistical barriers to expanding that program. How else is Illinois, is Chicago thinking of, you know, speeding up this process and cutting these costs?
6: Yeah, and to maybe explain that for a second, those logistical barriers are that while the city is required to replace all these lead service lines, a homeowner is not required, or for a long time hasn't been required, to let the city do its job, even though it was free. And that is actually like a big problem, because if you are a renter in a building and a homeowner doesn't want the city to replace its lead service line, you're out of luck.
29: Wait, what? Wait, even if we know that they're banned, you know, that lead is bad?
6: That's right, yeah. Some homeowners just aren't going for it.
29: Is that peculiar to Chicago?
6: No, it's not exactly peculiar to Chicago, but other cities have begun to figure out a way around it. And Chicago and the state of Illinois have also done so too. So this Illinois General Assembly passed a law that would make it so that homeowners have to comply to these requirements and let the city in to replace their lead service lines. Now, that law is still sitting on the governor's desk awaiting a signature, but we have gotten confirmation from Governor Pritzker's office that he intends to sign it.
29: Well, we're going to follow this story with you, Juan Pablo Ramirez-Franco, Midwest Regional Reporter for Grist and WBEZ Chicago, who, together with Inside Climate News, took a look at lead pipes in Chicago. Juan Pablo, thank you so much.
6: Sure thing, Robin.
29: And we are so glad you are here with us to hear that story and all the ones that we have ahead. Stay right there, here and now.
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29: Reporter for Grist and WBEZ Chicago, who, together with Inside Climate News, took a look at lead pipes in Chicago. Juan Pablo, thank you so much.
6: Sure thing, Robin.
29: And we are so glad you are here with us to hear that story and all the ones that we have ahead. Stay right there, here and now.
14: Here on

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1: LeBron James has options on where to play next, but commentator Terry Pluto says Cleveland offers something different, home. 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
2: 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Sunny skies this afternoon. We could see temperatures into the mid-80s, 82 currently in Cleveland, 79 in Akron.
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4: It's Here and Now. Generative AI is changing the way we research and study, but what if it's also changing the way we think? National surveys find that more than 85% of U.S. college students use AI tools to explain complex concepts, summarize articles and research, prepare for tests, and even to brainstorm ideas. But what if outsourcing our brainstorming to artificial intelligence snuffs out our innate creativity? That's the question troubling Rebecca Winthrop. She's a senior fellow at the Brookings Institution, where she leads their global task force on AI and education. Rebecca, welcome.
5: Thank you for having me, Indira.
4: So you looked at a recent study conducted at Georgetown University that analyzed 370,000 college application essays. I know, as a parent of a kid who's in college now, how incredibly stressful those are for kids to write. And they looked at a batch of these essays that were written before and others that were written after the introduction of AI tools such as ChatGPT. What did they find?
5: This was a fascinating study because it turned out to be a natural experiment. They started 8 years ago, and right after ChatGPT came out, they saw a big shift in college students' essays. One, they saw that individually, the vocabulary, the language, the sentence structure of each college essay was better. It flowed more and seemed more creative on the surface because it had better vocabulary. But then when they looked at the ideas that the college essays were talking about, they all sort of clustered around the same sets of ideas. And before ChatGPT, when they mapped the ideas that the college students had, they were lots and lots of different ideas all over the map. And so what is happening is almost like a surface sparkle that masks underlying sameness.
4: Well, I want to dig in a bit on that part about the power of suggestion. You write that AI limits original thinking by being so suggestible. And once the chatbot gives us a direction to go in, people tend to latch onto that. So tell me what that means for creative thinking.
5: So other studies have also looked at this, and even in adults have found this similar pattern where, let's say I have an idea for an essay I want to write, and I put in my chatbot, much like the high school seniors did. You know, they said, I'm going to write a personal statement. Here's some ideas for an essay. Can you give me some feedback or help me write it? The minute the chatbot comes back and says, well, here's a way you could structure it. Here's some ideas. Here's an angle. Here's a narrative. Our human brains sort of tend to lock in on it. And we sort of tend to forego the other possible stories that might have been in our minds and brains had we sat down with a piece of paper or a friend or a colleague or a mentor and just brainstormed all the possible angles of our story or our essay.
4: So I worry about the homogenizing effect that this could have on

0: students. Talk about how relying too much on AI could sort of burn out our differences or kind of make us seem all the same.
1: So one of the things that research has shown, particularly the research around high school seniors' college application essays, is that the more unique or different or diverse your lived experience, be you a Black and Brown student or from a, you know, an immigrant student or a multilingual student or perhaps a neurodivergent student, the more interacting with an AI chatbot to write your essay makes your story washed out and more homogenous. Their essays traveled the farthest, let's say, lost most of their, you know, the biggest part of their individuality when they interacted with chatbots.
0: Let me ask you about how this is affecting professors in the classroom and their ability to teach. A lot of college professors are concerned that it's undermining critical thinking skills, not just creativity. Nearly three quarters of faculty who were surveyed by the College Board say they're struggling to manage their students' use of AI. Talk about what your research has found on the faculty side. How are teachers and professors navigating this transition to AI?
1: This is a huge, huge lift for any educator, be it in the K-12 system or the higher education system. And in the K-12 system, I think we are seeing a lot more in-class assignments, trying to assign less homework where kids could perhaps do it via an AI chatbot. So more in-class writing, in-class presentations, group work where each individual contribution is demonstrated or surfaced in class. So you can make sure that our young children, our young students are actually learning the skills they need to learn to be independent thinkers, critical thinkers. At the higher ed level, it is much harder. In small seminars, I teach a class at Georgetown every year, co-teach, we said, you're going to give us a presentation for 15 minutes, PowerPoint. Of course, you can use AI. We have no control if they do or don't. And then it's 45 minutes. We are having a discussion and debate, and we are asking you probing questions to see if you've mastered the material, understand the concepts, have done your research.
0: Well, I wonder to what extent students and all of us might be hurting ourselves if we start relying on it too much. There was talk at the time that Google became the all-powerful dominant search engine that people were outsourcing their memory to Google so that like people had basically offloaded part of their brains and their memories to Google. And right. I wonder, is the same thing happening with AI? Are we outsourcing our critical thinking skills, our ability to analyze, our ability to summarize and synthesize, or even to come up with ideas in the first place if right. we're relying on a chatbot that's going to give us a quick and easy answer?
1: Human beings all the time cognitively offload when new tools come up, and we've evolved to do that. What's happening now is not cognitively offloading for students and children. It's cognitive stunting. That's what I'm worried about, because they won't have developed the skills in the first place to offload. So especially for K-12 students, writing an essay is not because great works of literature are going to come out of it. We assign it as English teachers so kids will think about what is the data? How does it organize into different arguments? How do I present a thesis? Where do I stand? What's my perspective on this? And how do I, you know, persuade others? That builds kids' brains to think analytically and critically. And when you have a learning machine that does that all for you, I am extremely worried about young people not spending enough time doing the effortful processing, thinking work themselves to literally wire their brain to be able to think independently.
0: Well, what do you say to students who say, I'm only consulting AI for ideas, but I'm doing the real work of writing myself?
1: Brainstorming is thinking. And at the moment, human beings, when they brainstorm on their own, have 8 times more creative ideas than AI, based on the Georgetown researchers. And AI is predicting the most likely suggested word next, which creates the most likely, you know, suggested text next. And in subtle ways, it's pushing us into that idea of homogenization. I'm not saying that you should never use AI. I think we should flip the script, not let's brainstorm with AI, then write, do the real work of writing, but we should brainstorm and do our first draft by ourselves, and then use AI to get feedback, push our thinking, polish.
0: So, Rebecca, what does it mean when young people lose their ability to generate original ideas? Are there broader societal impacts?
1: Creative thinking is the bedrock for solving problems in the world. So if we are having a schooling experience where young people are not learning to find their voice, their perspective, to really brainstorm and create on their own and then use AI as a tool to advance their work at the end, that is setting us up for a generation that will be having very similar ideas, and we need many different creative ideas to both tackle the problems that AI is going to, you know, have on ourselves individually, in our society, in our work, and any other problems that we need to tackle collectively.
0: All right. Well, is it possible? We've now had a lot of worries about whether AI is restricting our creativity. How do we use AI to support and enhance our creativity? Or is it always inherently going to be an inhibitor of original thought?
1: There are really effective, what I call narrow AI uses that can support creativity. And usually what they do is help the person who is creating do things faster. So for example, there's studies around graphic designers, and if they use AI to be able to more quickly iterate designs, but the designs are coming from their brain, their ideas, they can sort of expand and enhance their creativity. Same frankly with teachers, educators. Teachers love AI when they get to use it very explicitly for themselves to iterate on how to make their lessons better. And it makes them able to do it much more quickly, often by automating some of the time-consuming administrative work of creating an innovative lesson. And so that's a great use of AI to sort of unleash the creative thinking that humans are doing, but not as a replacement for the human ideas.
0: Rebecca Winthrop is a senior fellow at the Brookings Institution, where she runs the Center for Universal Education and leads a global task force on AI and education. Rebecca, thank you so much.
1: Thank you so much.
0: This is Here and Now.
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3: Live from NPR News in Boston, I'm Steve Brown. President Trump announced the U.S. will license its Patriot air defense systems to be made overseas for Ukraine. This decision comes as a significant boost to Ukraine, which has been in a prolonged conflict with Russia. Trump made the announcement during a meeting with Ukrainian President Volodymyr Zelensky at the NATO summit in Turkey. Zelensky has long sought more defense systems to counter Russian missile attacks. Meanwhile, Trump criticized NATO partners for not supporting his efforts in Iran and Greenland. Funeral processions for Iran's late supreme leader Ayatollah Ali Khamenei were held today in the holy Iraqi cities of Najaf and Karbala. The days-long funeral began on Saturday with authorities shutting down streets and airspace in Tehran. Khamenei was killed in February in the U.S. and Israeli war on Iran. Former Congressman Rahm Emanuel, a potential Democratic presidential candidate, warns that Israel is becoming isolated due to its leadership. His comments reflect a shift among centrist Democrats away from traditional support for Israel. A recent survey finds that 58% of Democrats believe the U.S. is too supportive of Israel. Emanuel suggests ending U.S. defense subsidies to Israel and sanctioning those who attack Palestinians. 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
2: 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I'm Jeff St. Clair. Cleveland is one of 8 U.S. cities to receive grants from an environmental fund created by Amazon founder Jeff Bezos. The Bezos Earth Fund on Tuesday announced $10 million will go toward cleaning up vacant properties in 2 impoverished Cleveland East Side neighborhoods. The Western Reserve Land Conservancy will use the money to clean up around 600 lots in the St. Clair, Superior, and Huff neighborhoods. A new poll gives incumbent Republican Senator John Husted a narrow lead over Democratic challenger Sherrod Brown. The New York Times poll shows 50% of likely voters support Husted, 47% favor Brown, with 3% undecided. The same poll puts Democratic gubernatorial candidate Dr. Amy Acton and Republican Vivek Ramaswamy virtually tied at 47% each. Ohio residents are expected to see a 17% jump in utility bills this summer, according to a new report. The report by the think tank Third Way says data centers are creating excess demand.
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5: 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I'm Megan McCarty-Carino.
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5: We're still unpacking the slew of consequential Supreme Court decisions that came down at the end of the term last week. Among them was a 6-3 ruling on digital data privacy. In Chatry versus the U.S., the court found digital data does fall under the Fourth Amendment, which protects against unreasonable searches and seizures by the government. For more, I'm joined by law professor Andrew Guthrie Ferguson at George Washington University. He's the author of Your Data Will Be Used Against You, Policing in the Age of Self-Surveillance.
7: So the court had two questions before. The first was whether a warrant was required for this data, and second, about what that warrant would look like. They didn't decide the second question, but they did decide the first question, which meant that before the police get access to your location data, and so a broad reading of Chatre says that the police need to go to a judge, convince a judge that there's probable cause of a crime before they get access to that data. And the reason why it's a big deal is that the United States government argued before the Supreme Court that they didn't need a warrant, that they could obtain this data for any reason or no reason, really, just because it had been collected by these third-party companies. And so if the court had come out the other way, it would have meant that police could have obtained all of our digital trails, all of our data location, without a warrant.
5: How much does this actually change about, you know, what's happening on the ground, how policing has been happening?
7: So it is a signifier that police need to go through the warrant process to get this information. Now, the truth is, in the Chatre case itself, police went to Google with a warrant. They actually had developed a 3-step warrant process, and there's an open question about whether that was constitutional or not. But when police want this data, they can go to a judge and get it with a warrant. And so in some ways, as a practical effect, I think people should be comforted that now there's a judge involved in getting this data, but perhaps not so comforted in the fact that with a warrant, anything you do in a digital world, any place you go, anything you sort of give up in a digital world can be obtained with a warrant. And warrants, as good as they are not actually all that protective.
5: What are the implications for tech companies and other companies that sort of collect this data?
7: So two things. One is there will be a sort of an administrative burden of sorts, in that now the companies themselves will need to create warrant requirements, just like Google had, in the sense of like, what are the steps you have to take before the police get a warrant. On the other hand, they might think that's a benefit because they can protect their customers' data in different ways. The open question will be, you know, what Chatre clearly states is that we have a reasonable expectation of privacy in our location data. The question is, well, what is location data? How broadly do we define that? And companies themselves may well broadly define their data to be thought of as location data, so it would fall within this warrant requirement and require police to take some extra steps to get it.
5: That's Andrew Guthrie Ferguson at George Washington University. Jesus Alvarado produced this episode. I'm Megan McCarty-Carino, and that's Marketplace Tech. This is APM.
2: 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Marketplace brings you the latest economic news tonight at 6. Up ahead on Here and Now, the 76th Annual Emmy Awards announced a slate of TV nominations today. We'll take a closer look up ahead about 10 minutes here on WKSU. 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
2: 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Sunny skies this afternoon, 82 degrees currently in Cleveland, 79 in Akron and Worcester.
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12: I'm Robin Young. It's Here and Now. And you may know that the Boston Celtics just made a very controversial trade. Well, we're about to talk with Celtics star Jason Tatum, and we're not going to talk about that. That's because Jason has a lovely new children's book out. We were scheduled to talk about that, and as Jason and I talked, NBA rules prohibiting talk of trades were lifted, and the Celtics held their first press conference about the trade of Jaylen Brown, which Jason couldn't hear or comment on. So let's hear maybe a little about the trade and a lot about this Olympic and NBA champion, dad and children's author, Jason Tatum, who with collaborator Sam Apple has just published a second Baby Dunks a Lot kids picture book, Baby Dunks a Lot, The Day the Basketball Stopped Bouncing. Horrors. Jason Tatum returned to the Boston Celtics this past March after being sidelined for 10 months with an Achilles tear. Here's our talk. Jason Tatum joins us now. Hi.
13: Hey, thanks for having me.
12: Well, I'm wondering if your enforced time off with that injury got you thinking about another book, because the basketballs had stopped bouncing for you. See what we did there? Was this just because you had time?
13: Yeah, I think it kind of goes hand in hand. There was always going to be a second book, but unfortunately, yes, being sidelined for 10 months, they give me a lot of downtime.
12: Yeah, and by the way, how are you doing?
13: Much better than this time last year, I'll tell you that.
12: Yeah.
13: I'm currently at the practice facility. I just got done working out. We're at almost 14 months.
12: Yeah.
13: So I've gotten through the worst of it.
12: Yeah. Well, we're glad. And it takes so much time. Oh, my God, brutal. But let's catch up our listeners then, because the last time we saw our little man hero, Baby Dunks a Lot. By the way, is that what you call your little man, Deuce?
13: Not so little anymore, but yeah, he's the 8-year-old Deuce.
12: Yeah. Well, anyway, we like to think of Deuce as we read the book because you and Deuce are in there, and rather Baby Dunks a Lot, can leap into the air and dunk. Now, in this storyline, the commissioner of basketball has called an emergency meeting because all the basketballs in the world stopped bouncing. The commissioner says there's only one person who can save the game of basketball, to which a big guy at the table in a purple singlet that says 23 says, "Thank you for your trust in me," to which the commissioner says, "Not you, Baby Dunks a Lot." Is that big guy LeBron James?
13: I don't know if I can necessarily say his name, but I would say through my relationships with, you know, obviously athletes in the NBA and the WNBA, you know, being able to call some of those friends and ask, can we use, you know, their image and likeness in a children's book? And they were all super cool about it. you know, just giving the readers, you know, some familiar faces that they would recognize.
12: And throwing a little shade at them, which you did in the first book, too. Well, okay, back to our storyline. A bad guy has put a spell on basketballs. What went into shaping this book? I mean, you guys sitting around bouncing basketballs and then think, well, what if one of them stopped? Or, how, you know, what went into this storyline, if you will?
13: It's all about being creative. And for us, finding out what the kids are into, and obviously it didn't come out during Halloween, but it is a Halloween theme, spooky theme book that kids hopefully will read this summer through Halloween and for Halloweens to come.
12: Well, it is spooky because Baby Dunks a Lot and his dad, a guy in a green Celtics outfit, go to the bad guy's castle with the sign that says bad guys only. I mean, how much fun is this?
13: It's cool. And for me now, Deuce is at the age where, you know, he's going into third grade. So he's reading on his own and he can read the book and he can read the book to his younger brother. So the whole idea of all this started just off of an extension of my relationship with being a dad. And like many parents and grandparents around the world, like nighttime routine and bedtime stories, that's just a normal thing in households. So being able to expand off that and find this opportunity to create a children's book, it's just been super fun throughout.
12: Yeah. Well, can we talk about that a second? Because we have spoken to you before and you have spoken about your own childhood with a single mom who, as I think you said, you never knew if you were going to get that, was it like an orange notice or something that you were being evicted, a mom who was working so hard. And often in those homes, there are no books. There's no time, you know, to read. Is maybe some of that twined in here too, you know, making sure kids see themselves in books and someone like you pushing books, making sure that maybe they get into some homes which may not have had time for them?
13: Yeah, I think that's pretty accurate. You know, like nighttime and bedtime stories wasn't really a thing when I was growing up. And obviously, you know, my kids are growing up in different environments in a situation than I did. And I think it's important, is valuable, and it's like bonding time that, you know, every kid deserves.
12: Yeah. All of this is just a reminder also of how much you and basketball stars and athletic stars mean to kids. And we were thinking a lot about this recently when your fellow Celtic Jaylen Brown was suddenly traded away to the Philadelphia 76ers. That's a whole story in and of itself. But I don't know if you saw this. There are a lot of videos of little kids weeping. One was of a little kid named Gio, an inconsolable six-year-old who adored Jaylen. Let's just listen for a second.
14: I love you so much, and you mean a lot to me, and you are my favorite player in the whole NBA.
12: God, baby.
14: And thank you. Thank you for everything that you have done with the Celtics.
12: Oh, I can't. Jason Tatum, I don't know if you saw that, but just, you know, this sense of kids and you guys.
13: Yeah, I think sports has a unique way of bringing people together and impacting people, right? Sports fans can pinpoint certain players, certain games, certain moments where they can remember exactly where they were when they were watching it and how it made them feel. And, you know, fans have connections to certain teams and certain players. And even if you never even met that athlete, you know, you just kind of feel connected and close to them and you feel for them. And, you know, when good things or not good things happen, you kind of feel those emotions. Because I was the same way when I was younger. And certain players I looked up to, you know, I kind of felt like I was on that journey with them. And you kind of feel those emotions.
12: Well, now you're doubling down on that, you know, writing kids' books, you know? I mean, do you feel, it's like I'm sure you feel a responsibility. You know, you're a god in their eyes.
13: Yeah, I think understanding the weight that comes with being in the position that I'm in and always thinking through the lens of being a positive role model, being a person that parents want their kids to admire or look up to is very important to me.
12: Yeah. By the way, I don't suppose you have a comment on the trade.
13: I don't think I'm supposed to speak on that.
12: Okay. Well, I'm not supposed to comment directly on what the team does with trades, but you did write on Instagram about your 9 years together with Jaylen Brown. And, you know, it's not as if you were best friends, but I thought this was very sweet. Forever grateful for all that we accomplished together, for pushing me to be a better player. From first round exits to winning a chip together, I'm thankful for it all. Nothing but love and respect for you as a player and as a person. Looking forward to see how you attack this next chapter of your career and wish nothing but the best for you. Continue to be special. There's some modeling there, Jason Tatum.
13: Thank you.
12: But back to Baby Dungsalot. We don't want to give away the ending, except that basketballs obviously are bouncing again. What do you think? Are there going to be more books? What do you see happening here?
13: I don't know, because 10 years ago, I never would have thought about it. I would be in this position creating children's books. So I've enjoyed the process. I think people enjoy what we've been able to create. So if things continue to go well, why not?
12: Yeah. Two-time Olympic gold medalist, NBA champion, kids book author, Boston Celtic Jason Tatum, his new picture book, Baby Dunks-A-Lot, The Day the Basketball Stopped Bouncing, written with Sam Apple. Parkania Gordon did the gorgeous illustrations. Jason Tatum, thank you.
13: Thank you for having me.
12: Okay, a little more now on the Celtics trade of Jaylen Brown. On Monday, the Celtics pretty much said the reason was they had to choose between their two star players, Jaylen Brown and Jason Tatum, whose combined salaries are two-thirds of the total salary cap. Yikes, putting no pressure in that decision on Jason Tatum this coming season. Oh, to be a carefree baby Dunks-A-Lot. 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
2: 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Good to have you along on this Wednesday afternoon. Coming your way in about 10 minutes.
15: On the next Fresh Air, President Trump is pushing Congress to pass a law that would require showing a passport or birth certificate to register to vote and create strict ID requirements to vote. The rules of the midterms are being rewritten, from redistricting to campaign money. We talk with Ari Berman, who's covered voting rights for years at Mother Jones. Join us.
2: Terry Gross comes your way with Fresh Air today at 2. Beautiful sunny weather today, high in mid-80s, right now 82 in Cleveland, 79 degrees in Akron. And more in store for us tomorrow, high near 90 with sunshine Thursday. Showers in the forecast for Friday. And looking ahead at the weekend, sunny skies Saturday and Sunday with temperatures in the mid-80s. 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
0: 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The Television Academy announced its slate of Emmy nominees today.
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18: Yeah.
0: Returning favorites The Pitt and Hacks led the nominations, but there was lots of love for new breakout hits like Widow's Bay and Pluribus. Let's dig into it all with NPR critic at large Eric Deggans. Welcome, Eric.
21: So this is basically a TV nerd Super Bowl. You just got to know that, right?
0: Good
21: TV
0: day
21: TV nerds
0: to be
21: NBA
0: talking.
21: Championship. Is
0: yes.
21: Right here.
0: Yes. All right. So Eric, the big story today seems to be the success of a new Apple TV show called Widow's Bay. What is it about, and why did it get so much love from the Academy?
21: Well, this is a really sort of interesting show that melds together all these different genres. It stars Matthew Reese as the mayor of this town in New England. Cleveland that wants to be the next Martha's Vineyard. He's trying really hard to get a visitor from the New York Times to write something good about the town. But there's all this weird supernatural stuff going on there, right? So part of it is a comedy because there's all these eccentric natives there who are just acting bizarrely. And then there's a whole supernatural element that he finds out. He wants to try and shrug it off, but it turns out it's real.
0: Okay.
21: and so this is just a really ambitious show that's really well made, that blends a bunch of different genres and sort of feels like the cutting edge of television today. I think that's why it's so
0: okay.
21: popular.
0: I really don't like horror, but is it comedy enough for those of us who like comedy?
21: Yeah, I think it's more of a thriller kind of horror kind of thing. There's a supernatural element to it, but it's much more, you know, there's a comedy element to it, and the denizens there are so eccentric, and you know, so there's a lot there for people, and I think, you know, if you're somebody who likes horror but isn't that drawn to comedy, you might like the show, and if you're somebody who doesn't like horror, you might be drawn to the comedic elements of it. Again, another reason why I think it really took off. And it debuted so close to Emmy's deadlines that some of the episodes aren't even eligible to win because they broadcast after the deadline.
0: All right. Well, HBO and Apple TV really dominated the best drama field. Tell us about the front runners. Who do you think deserves to win?
21: So best drama, well, it's always a very competitive field, but The Pitt is just head and shoulders above a lot of the dramas there. It is, again, this show that I think people like because it, at its heart, it's this medical drama. It's about an emergency room in a Pittsburgh hospital, but it also has all these elements that make it feel very modern, like modern television. It is in real time. You're spending, you know, 15, 16 hours with these doctors in an emergency room, and they're struggling with of the moment kind of things. You know, in the latest season, ICE visited the emergency room and arrested one of the workers there, and so you have the appeal of a classic medical drama, but all the cool elements of modern television, mm-hmm. and it swept the supporting acting nominations. There's 14 slots for best actor or actress as a supporting actress in a drama, and they got seven of them. They got half of them.
0: Incredible.
21: So I think The Pitt is going to do really well.
0: Incredible. Well, for comedy, I absolutely love Hacks on HBO. I think the writing and the acting in every role are so incredible. This is its fifth and final season. It got a whopping 24 nominations, the most ever for a comedy in a single year. Will it take all the statues home, or what other great comedies should we be watching that have a shot?
21: Right. Well, I will say, and to pardon the pun, but my hack for figuring out how TV shows are going to do at award ceremonies is to look how many nominations they got overall. So the fact that they got the second most number of nominations of any show, and as you said, they equaled, see, they set the record for most nominations in a single year for a comedy last year. They tied with The Studio, I think. So they managed that feat again, and they're the only comedy to get that many nominations this year. They're incredibly popular. It's the final season. They're really going to want to honor it. It kept up the quality season after season, which you know as a fan. And Jean Smart, you know, basically plays this veteran comedian who hires a younger millennial as her head writer, and they have this really weird
0: sort of
21: relationship where they are frenemies and then they're friends. And then in the final season, they really kind of figured out how to reconcile their friendship, which I think a lot of the fans really like. So I think that show's going to do
0: quickly, Stephen Colbert, 9 nominations for the last season of The Late Show. He's poked fun at President Trump for years. He's well-liked in Hollywood. Is he likely to win for emotional reasons, or would he have won anyway, briefly?
21: Well, I mean, you know, the Late Show with Stephen Colbert got nominated for Best Variety Talk Show since 2017, like every year. So I think he would have been nominated anyway. But I think the fact that he got 9 nominations, Saturday Night Live got a few more nominations, but no other talk show like his got that many nominations. There's a groundswell of support for him, and I think the industry is rallying behind him because of how he lost his gig.
0: All right. Well, I just want to mention the late actor director Rob Reiner got a posthumous acting nod for his guest appearance on The Bear. Eric Deggans, what a pleasure to talk to you. Thank you so much.
21: Always fun. Can't wait to talk to you after the Emmys happen.
0: Absolutely. We'll talk about the winners. Here and Now is a production of NPR and WBUR. I'm Indira Lakshmanan.
12: I'm Robin Young. This is Here and Now.

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4: Hey, here's a word we haven't used in a while. Uncertainty. Despite it, though, business owners got to keep on keeping on.
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4: I'm Kai Rizdahl. 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
7: From WHYY in Philadelphia, this is Fresh Air. I'm Tanya Mosley in Los Angeles. Today, journalist Ari Berman on the rules of the midterm elections and who's rewriting them.
8: My fear is that we are returning to a politics of Jim Crow in the South. We are returning to a politics of white supremacy in the South.
7: Ari Berman's reporting shows today's battles are reminiscent of our nation before the Voting Rights Act, when the fight was over who had the right to vote. In the past week, the Supreme Court preserved mail-in voting by a single vote, then struck down decades-old limits on party spending. This spring, it narrowed the Voting Rights Act itself, and President Trump is pressing Congress to revive a bill that would require a passport or birth certificate just to register to vote. More than half of Americans don't have a passport. Berman is a national voting rights correspondent for Mother Jones. First News.
9: Live from NPR News, I'm Lakshmi Singh. President Trump's threatening more strikes against Iran and says the ceasefire's over. NPR's Greg Myrie reports on Trump's remarks at the end of the NATO summit in Turkey.
10: Talked about the success of it. Clearly, there are all these unresolved issues, starting with opening the Strait of Hormuz. He also said, I don't think it's going to start again. So while he's talking about additional U.S. Military action or strikes potentially again tonight, in the wake of last night's overnight attacks, he seemed to be playing down the possibility or likelihood that it could resume as a full-scale military operation.
9: NPR's Greg Myrie, partly blaming the war, the International Monetary Fund has downgraded its global economic growth outlook this year to a sluggish 3%. President Trump faces a U.S. electorate that polls suggest is largely unhappy with higher energy prices and generally the Republican leader's handling of the U.S. economy. In other news, the international emergency operation in Venezuela to find survivors still missing since last month's twin earthquakes is shifting from search and rescue to recovery. Here's John Otis.
11: Aid workers are delivering body bags in La Guaira. John Barrett, the top U.S. diplomat in Venezuela, said U.S. search and rescue teams have gone home. But he said recovery operations continue, as do efforts to reopen the main international airport.
12: What began as an urgent life-saving operation is now transitioning into a sustained humanitarian relief and recovery effort.
11: According to government figures, the quakes killed more than 3,600 people, but the death toll is expected to rise because thousands are still missing. For NPR News, I'm John Otis in La Guaira, Venezuela.
9: Global cancer rates are projected to double by 2050. NPR's Jonathan Lambert has more on the World Health Organization's new report showing where a patient lives and their economic means are playing bigger roles in their prospects for surviving cancer.
13: About 20 million people get diagnosed with cancer each year, and 10 million die from the disease. But that burden, both in terms of cases and deaths, is disproportionately spread across the globe. For example, in Europe, roughly 1 in 4 people are expected to develop cancer, but only 1 in 12 will die from it. People in sub-Saharan Africa have about half the risk of developing cancer, but 1 in 12 are still expected to die from the disease. That inequality stems from disparities in access to early detection and treatment, the report says. WHO calls for strengthened cancer coverage and national health plans and more efforts to ensure equitable access to the latest cancer care. Jonathan Lambert, NPR News.
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1: Local news now from WKASU IdeaStream Public Media. I'm Jeff St. Clair. A Lake County Republican lawmaker wants public universities to require a civic literacy class before students can graduate. State House correspondent Karen Kassler reports on Senator Jerry Serino's latest effort to eliminate what he says is a liberal bias in higher education.
14: Senator Jerry Serino's new bill requires students at the 5 public universities with so-called independent academic civic centers to take that civics course at those centers, which he helped create 3 years ago. Serino says he's been concerned about courses used in other states with similar requirements.
15: Some of the course descriptions that I have reviewed are rather, they're a joke, and it would never meet the intent of the Ohio legislation that we passed.
14: Students not attending those universities must take a civics course approved by a board composed of the directors of those civic centers. Serino says he wants to ensure course content isn't manipulated to avoid what state lawmakers want, and that this isn't a conservative indoctrination program. Karen Kassler at the Ohio Public Radio State House News Bureau.
1: Cuyahoga County voters will likely decide on a sales tax increase to support public transit, but not until next year. IdeaStream Public Media's Zaria Johnson has the latest on the Greater Cleveland Regional Transit Authority.
16: GCRTA will ask voters in May of 2027 to help with a projected $30 million budget shortfall, but the levy amount hasn't been decided. The agency can ask for an increase of up to half of 1%. The board could have put the levy on the ballot in November, but board president and Bay Village Mayor Paul Kumar says the goal is to give the RTA enough time to make its case to the public.
17: The first early voting starts in 73 days. I personally am not going to speak for all the board members. I don't know how you pull together a campaign in that period of time, so I think it's 2027.
16: This is the first time GCRTA has pursued a levy since 1975. Zaria Johnson, IdeaStream Public Media.
1: Debate continues in Cuyahoga County over whether the sheriff should once again be elected, one of the many potential charter amendments in the county. Councilmember Martin Sweeney this week said the choice is simple, citing county voters.
18: We've been debating the sheriff since the inception of this government. And those 427,237 people should have the opportunity to make this decision.
1: The Committee of the Whole did not vote on placing a charter amendment on the ballot, pushing a decision for at least 2 more weeks. This is WKSU.
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20: This is Fresh Air. I'm Tanya Mosley. My guest today, journalist Ari Berman, has spent the last decade covering the battle over who gets to vote in America and who gets to write the rules that govern our elections. With just over 4 months until the midterm elections, he's tracking the latest wave of court rulings, lawsuits, and new laws that are reshaping how elections are run. In just the last week, the Supreme Court preserved mail-in voting in a 5-4 ruling, allowing Mississippi to count ballots postmarked by Election Day. Days later, the court struck down decades-old limits on campaign spending, a rule expected to reshape how our elections are financed. That's only part of the story. In April, the court weakened what remained of the Voting Rights Act, after which states across the South quickly moved to redraw congressional maps. And the president wants Congress to revive a law that would require a passport or a birth certificate just to register to vote. Ari Berman is a national voting rights correspondent for Mother Jones and the author of several books, including Minority Rule and Give Us the Ballot, The Modern Struggle for Voting Rights in America. Ari Berman, welcome back to Fresh Air.
8: Hey, Tanya. Thank you so much for having me back.
20: Okay, so last week, the court preserved mail-in voting by a single vote. Then, 2 days later, they removed this decades-old limit on party spending. So, essentially, it's a win for voters on one hand and a win for money on the other. What do these two rulings tell you together about where the court is taking our elections?
8: Well, the mail voting ruling was really an aberration because the Roberts Court has issued so many decisions weakening the right to vote and essentially destroying the Voting Rights Act. So it's almost like an asterisk. They were asked to do something with mail voting that was just a bridge too far. Remember, this was a law that was passed out of Mississippi that said that if your ballot was postmarked by Election Day, it could be received up to 5 days later. So it wasn't like it was a law that came out of California or some other liberal state. This was a very conservative state in Mississippi that was asking essentially the Supreme Court to maintain the status quo. And so while that is a victory for voters, it's not like it was a term on the whole by the Supreme Court that gave a lot of victories to democracy. There were far more defeats for democracy than there were victories in this last term.
20: Okay, that's why you call it an aberration, because your reporting suggested that this court had been moving steadily in one direction on this issue.
8: They have been. I mean, you look at, for example, the decision that essentially killed the Voting Rights Act. They weakened the last remaining provision of the Voting Rights Act in such a way that it has no power. And by extension, the Voting Rights Act of 1965, the most important civil rights law of the 1960s, has no teeth left. Mm-hmm. And that's just the beginning of what they've done in terms of weakening democracy. You mentioned the campaign finance decision that struck down limits on how much parties can spend in coordination with candidates. So before there were limits on these type of expenditures, now there isn't, meaning that an individual can give a lot more money to a party than they can give to a candidate. Now the party can spend an unlimited amount on behalf of those candidates, and it's just another way in which wealthy individuals will have more influence in the political process. And the campaign finance decisions by the court are very similar to the decisions on the Voting Rights Act by the court, and that this wasn't the first decision by the Supreme Court, by the Roberts Court, that deregulated the campaign finance system in such a way that gives wealthy individuals far more power. And it wasn't the first decision by the Roberts Court weakening the Voting Rights Act. This is now a decades-long project by the Roberts Court to give wealthy individuals more power in the political process. At the same time, they're giving voters less power in terms of their ability to elect their representatives and to be protected from racial discrimination in voting.
20: Let's break down for a moment more about the campaign finance ruling, because I was just thinking about the gubernatorial race in California, for instance. Tom Steyer, very wealthy individual, spent more than $200 million of his own money running for governor. He didn't make it out of the primary. We're not necessarily saying the more money you have, the more sway you will have in being able to determine the outcome of an election. But it does play a big role in campaigns itself. I'm guessing the lawyers, the organizers, the voter databases, turnout operations, all that kind of stuff. Can you just kind of break it down, like what the potential ramifications of this could be?
8: Well, it's another victory for the Republican Party, because the Republican Party as a party has more money than the Democratic Party. Mm-hmm. The RNC has more money than the DNC, and the Republican committees for the House and the Senate have more money than their Democratic counterparts. What that means is they can now, for example, run TV ads on behalf of their candidates without being constrained by campaign finance limits anymore. Whereas if a Democratic candidate previously had more money than their Republican counterpart, now the party committees are going to be able to swoop in and help those Republican candidates who might not have raised enough money for one reason or another. And if you're a wealthy individual, you can give up to $500,000 to a political party. You can only give $7,000 to a candidate. So now what wealthy individuals are going to do is they're going to route that money to political parties, kind of like they're doing with super PACs, and then it's going to be routed back in support of the candidate. That kind of thing was made illegal after Watergate because the Congress was concerned that if a wealthy individual or some kind of group wanted to influence a candidate, they would just go through the party. So they eliminated that as an option. Now the Supreme Court, in a series of decisions, has basically rolled back those post-Watergate rules that were meant to stop political corruption.
20: Can you give us a scale of difference between Republicans and Democrats on the money scale? I think I was reading in some of your reporting that Republicans are entering the midterms with something like $125 million in the RNC. And how does that compare to the Democrats?
8: The RNC has $100 million or more of a financial advantage over the DNC right now. I mean, the DNC has really been struggling, and the RNC has been raising a lot of money. That tends to happen when you have the presidency. Trump has obviously raised an extraordinary amount of money from all sorts of people, a lot of whom we may never even know of in terms of the ballroom and all the other different things that he's done. It was just an article saying he's made $2 billion off the presidency in the last year alone. So a ton of money is flowing through the Trump White House, and some of that money is flowing through the RNC and the party committees as well. And so you would say, if you looked at polling right now, Democrats have the advantage when it comes to the 2026 elections. But if you look at the structural factors, things like who has the most money, who has the advantage in redistricting, those kind of things, that's where Republicans have the advantage, despite Trump being so unpopular.
20: During election cycles, dark money comes up all the time. You've written pretty extensively about it. How, if at all, does this latest ruling perhaps intersect with this practice?
8: Well, it just means that it's another way for wealthy individuals to donate more money and to have more influence over the political system. Political parties are still capped at the amount of money they can raise, unlike super PACs. But I think we saw in the 2024 election, perhaps the best case study in modern times of the influence of money in politics, which is that Elon Musk gives $288 million to Trump and Republican candidates. That is an astonishing amount of money. And then Trump basically puts Musk in charge of dismantling the federal government. We'd never seen something like that take place before. And it was a clear example of, okay, you helped get me elected. Now I'm going to let you do whatever you want to the federal government. And that was an extraordinary arrangement that was only possible because of how the Supreme Court had deregulated the political system when it comes to money and politics, particularly the Citizens United decision. And that decision basically allowed corporations and individuals to give unlimited sums in secret to super PACs and to quote-unquote nonprofit organizations. And since that Citizens United decision, the amount of spending by billionaires has increased 160-fold.
20: What fascinates me is the timing of this case. So it was filed back in 2022, so long before this election, with the understanding that it might take years to reshape the rules. And so really, I mean, has the fight over elections become less about winning campaigns and more about winning the system that governs campaigns?
8: There's been so many fights about the rules of the political system, and that's because the rules shape the political system to a great degree. How much money you have, who draws your district, what the voting laws look like in your state, how the votes are counted, how elections are certified. These kind of debates have really been magnified in recent years, and particularly they've been magnified by Donald Trump, because Trump is obsessed with the mechanics of voting. And every time he feels like his party is losing, he tries to mess with the mechanics of voting in one way or another, either trying to overturn the election or getting his party to gerrymander ahead of time to protect their vulnerable majority or whatever it might be. And by and large, he has found a receptive audience in the Supreme Court.
20: In the case of mail-in voting, four of the justices, including Alito, signed a dissent claiming that mail-in ballots increase the potential for fraud. What does the evidence actually show?
8: The evidence shows that mail voting is safe and secure, and lots of states use it. There are states that have all-mail elections for a long time, places like Oregon and Washington, and even Republican-controlled states like Utah. Alaska is another one that votes largely by mail, and there's no evidence that those states have higher rates of fraud than states that vote a different kind of way. And so the disturbing part of the dissent in the mail ballot case was that this was about a very narrow issue, whether ballots that are postmarked by Election Day can be counted if they're received in some period after. The conservative justices who dissented made a much bigger argument against mail voting, basically calling into question mail voting writ large. And that's going to embolden Trump. It's going to embolden Republicans

0: GOP-appointed justices lose, their dissent often becomes the basis to be in the majority the next time this kind of case comes around.
1: Mm, and you feel like that is the potential for mail-in voting. The future is the fight against it.
0: Absolutely, because I don't think anyone believes that Amy Coney Barrett and John Roberts are strong proponents of mail voting to such an extent that they'll save mail voting no matter what happens. I mean, you look at the cases on the Voting Rights Act, you look at other disputes over voting, it's almost always 6-3. It's almost always the six Republican-appointed justices mm-hmm. in favor of whatever law is being backed by the Republican Party, and it's almost always the three liberals dissenting. And that's generally how these cases go. Now, in the mail ballot dispute, it was 5-4 with mm-hmm. Barrett and Roberts breaking with their conservative counterparts. But generally speaking, that is the aberration, not the norm.
1: If you're just joining us, my guest is Ari Berman, national voting rights correspondent for Mother Jones. We'll continue our conversation after a short break. This is Fresh Air.
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3: LeBron James has options on where to play next, but commentator Terry Pluto says Cleveland offers something different, home. I'm Amanda Rabinowitz, and coming up on All Things Considered, Pluto talks about James's future as fans wait for his next move. Plus, hear how a Monroe County reenactor keeps America's 250th birthday celebration going beyond the 4th of July. 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
1: This is Fresh Air, and today I am talking with Ari Berman, national voting rights correspondent for Mother Jones. And we're talking about the court rulings, laws, and redrawn maps reshaping the midterm elections 4 months before voters go to the polls. Ari, let's talk a little bit about the Voting Rights Act, and I want to spend time talking about congressional maps. So this past spring, the Supreme Court made it much harder for voters to challenge maps they believe dilute the voting power, specifically of Black communities and other minority groups. And in your reporting, you called that decision basically the final blow of the Voting Rights Act. Can you say more?
0: The Louisiana versus Calais decision in late April was a death blow to the Voting Rights Act because the Roberts Court has already weakened the Voting Rights Act on numerous occasions. It said that states with a long history of discrimination no longer needed to approve their voting changes with the federal government. In the 2013 Shelby County versus Holder decision, it then made it much harder to strike down laws that discriminate against minority voters when it comes to casting a ballot in a 2021 decision. And now they've basically struck down the creation of majority-minority districts in which Black voters or other voters of color can elect their candidates of choice. And we've already seen in the wake of that decision a mad scramble by southern states, places like Tennessee, Louisiana, Alabama, to redraw their maps to reduce Black representation before the midterms.
1: So if you're a Black voter in a place like Louisiana, where a congressional district disappears, kind of give us a visual of what changes, what has actually been lost, what will the next few months look like in November?
0: Well, I'll just give you an example of what happened in that Supreme Court decision. They struck down the creation of a second majority Black district in Louisiana that went from Shreveport to Baton Rouge, the state capital. And what will happen now is voters in those districts, instead of being able to elect a Black member of Congress that will advocate for their interests, it will almost certainly elect a white Republican who is not likely to advocate for their interests because it has gone from a majority Black district to one that is overwhelmingly white and overwhelmingly pro-Trump, much like the rest of Louisiana. And the same thing is going to happen throughout the South. There are states that have a multiple majority Black districts in which maybe the state only eliminated one of them. But there are states that have only one majority Black district. For example, Mississippi. And Republicans have already vowed to eliminate those districts as well. And that's why I say you could have states where the Black population is 30 or 40%, but Black voters will have no ability to elect their candidates mm-hmm. of choice. And that really undermines the entire spirit of the Voting Rights Act, because the Voting Rights Act of 1965

0: wasn't just about giving African Americans or other racial minority groups the right to vote. It was about making their right to vote effective, giving them real political power. And the way that you gain real political power is not just being able to cast a ballot, but ultimately being able to vote for politicians that are going to advocate for your interests. And my fear is that we are returning to a politics of Jim Crow in the South. We are returning to a politics of white supremacy in the South. And the decision destroying the Voting Rights Act doesn't just weaken the country's most important civil rights law, it really weakens the entire project of multiracial democracy. We've just celebrated the 250th anniversary of America, and we're talking about where are we as a country, and we're talking about ideas, founding ideas like all men are created equal. And if you look at politics in the South right now, in the wake of the destruction of the Voting Rights Act, all people do not have equal rights. We are going back to a day in which white voters have more power than black voters in the South. And that's the very kind of situation the Voting Rights Act was meant to rectify.
1: Remind us of the argument of this, because, of course, like, it's pretty obvious what it shows, what going back to white supremacy. But, you know, in the case of Alabama, for instance, a federal court had previously found redrawing those congressional maps discriminatory. It was pretty obvious that that was the case. So what is the argument for doing this aside from what it appears?
0: Well, what the Supreme Court argued was that you had to show intentional discrimination, which is very difficult in this day and age, to be able to show that the votes of black voters, for example, had been diluted. Now, as you mentioned, Tanya, in Alabama, in the wake of the Calais decision, a federal court found that Alabama Republicans had intentionally discriminated against black voters by refusing to draw a second majority black district, even when the federal courts ordered Alabama Republicans to do so. This came back to the Supreme Court in the wake of the Calais decision. And the Supreme Court said, that's not enough. So that they already, in the weeks after the Calais decision, went beyond what they said in Calais. And they basically said that legislatures are entitled to what they called a presumption of good faith. And that if you can say you're doing this for partisan reasons, that's basically a get out of jail free card. So all Republicans in Alabama or Louisiana or Mississippi or wherever it might be have to say is, yes, we diluted black voters' power. Yes, we got rid of a majority black district, but we just did it for partisan reasons. We believe that Alabama's better served if we have an all-Republican delegation. It just so happens that that all-Republican delegation, because of how racially polarized voting is in the South, is going to be all white. The problem with that is that's the very thing that the Voting Rights Act of 1965 was meant to stop. It didn't matter what the reason was that you tried to eliminate a black member of Congress or tried to make it impossible for black people to be elected. If that's what was happening, that was a violation of the Voting Rights Act. And the Roberts Court has turned the Voting Rights Act on its head, and they've really turned the 14th and 15th Amendment on their heads, because they have said that these amendments, these Reconstruction era amendments, have to be read in a race blind way. But there was nothing race blind about the 14th and 15th Amendment. They were passed to give equality to formerly enslaved people. The 15th Amendment says very clearly, the right to vote shall not be denied or abridged on the basis of race, color, or previous condition of servitude. So you can't interpret the 15th Amendment in a race-blind way, or you're going to strip all meaning from the 15th Amendment or from the 14th Amendment. And right now what they're doing is they're using the 14th and 15th Amendment as a weapon to help aggrieved white voters, as opposed to a tool that was meant to rectify historical injustices in America, including the injustice of slavery.
1: Our guest today is journalist Ari Berman. We'll be right back after a short break. I'm Tanya Mosley, and this is Fresh Air.

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3: I'm Amy Eddings. President Trump lashed out at U.S. allies for not joining the war in Iran or supporting his desire to control Greenland. But he extended new military support for Ukraine. 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
4: This is Fresh Air. I'm Tanya Mosley, and my guest today is journalist Ari Berman. For more than a decade, he's covered voting rights and election law in America. We're talking about a series of recent changes to how elections are run, a Supreme Court decision upholding states' power to count mail-in ballots that arrive after Election Day, another striking down limits on coordinated party spending, a ruling that narrowed the Voting Rights Act, and redrawn congressional maps in several southern states. Berman is the national voting rights correspondent for Mother Jones and the author of three books, including Give Us the Ballot and Minority Rule. You know, one of the things that I think is easy to forget, especially now in this current day, is that the Voting Rights Act was once, is it right to say it was once one of the most bipartisan laws in America? I mean, reauthorized four times, often by overwhelming margins and signed by Republican presidents. I mean, this is the case, right?
5: It is the case. The Voting Rights Act was passed by overwhelming support by the Congress in 1965. It was a white Southerner, LBJ, who made the case for the Voting Rights Act, said in very powerful terms that we could not have an America in which people were disenfranchised based on the color of their skin. The Voting Rights Act was reauthorized four times by the Congress, each time with overwhelming bipartisan support. Each reauthorization of the law was signed by a Republican president. And what changed was the Supreme Court. You had a Supreme Court, first with the appointments of Justices Roberts and Alito, and then with the three judges appointed by Trump, that turned its back on that bipartisan consensus and made it their mission to overturn the Voting Rights Act, and to really overturn the second Reconstruction of the 1960s, and to roll back the most important accomplishments of the civil rights movement. Mm-hmm. And the Voting Rights Act is only 60 years old. It's not hard to find people whose relatives were murdered in the fight for voting rights. It's not hard to find people in the South who had to face literacy tests and poll taxes. It's not hard to find people who didn't have anyone to vote for, even when they registered, because their entire states were gerrymandered in favor of white candidates who supported white supremacy. This is a relatively recent history in America. And the fact that in the weeks after this decision, you already saw states scramble to eliminate black representation just shows you how our country is now moving backwards when it comes to race and voting in really alarming ways.
4: You've lived inside of this for quite some time. I mean, you basically wrote the history of this law in a book of yours, in that you interviewed people who marched and organized and bled to make this possible. Have you checked back in with many of those people to see how they are processing this moment in particular?
5: It's devastating for them. I mean, I think about the times that I spent with Congressman John Lewis in Alabama, where we went back and we crossed the Edmund Pettus Bridge in Selma, Alabama, where he was brutally beaten in the infamous Bloody Sunday March. And to think about someone like Congressman John Lewis, who devoted their entire life to fighting for the right to vote, and to see that rolled back, it makes it feel like all of those struggles, all of the blood, all of the horrors, that it ultimately meant nothing. I mean, that is really extraordinary. I was at a function not too long after the decision, and I was with David Goodman, and his brother Andrew Goodman went down to Mississippi in 1964 and was murdered by the Ku Klux Klan. He is part of Goodman, Cheney, and Schwerner, the three young civil rights workers who were murdered by the Klan simply for trying to help black people register to vote. That's why I said you can find people who lived through this period. You can find their relatives, and they feel like 60 years of progress has been reversed by the Supreme Court's elimination of the Voting Rights Act. And I believe that the justices that signed on to this decision, in particular Justice Alito, who wrote the majority of the decision, they had one view of the South, a South that is governed by racial progress, but they ignored the entire other part of the South of poll taxes and literacy tests and grandfather clauses and violence and lynchings and all of that history, which is not so long ago and which is coming back in a different kind of form today. Yes, we no longer have literacy tests. We no longer have poll taxes. We no longer have all-white primaries. But we do have a situation in which there is a new version of Jim Crow, in which we have these states that are going to have all-white delegations to Congress, in which black voters, unlike the first Jim Crow, will have the ability to vote, but they won't have anyone to vote for. And so their right to vote will be effectively nullified.
4: How are you thinking about the way Democrats are, the tactics that they're taking, specifically as it relates to these congressional maps? Because they haven't been on the defense. We know in California, for instance, you know, listeners might remember the state pursued these new maps that would strengthen their position in Congress, basically arguing that they're responding to these Republican-led redistricting efforts elsewhere. Are we, in the same way that you talk about mail-in voting being a fight, are we entering an arms race over congressional maps?
5: We're in an arms race
4: over
5: congressional maps. I mean, we're right in the middle of this. It's been going on. This mid-decade redistricting fight has been happening since last summer, when Donald Trump pressured Texas to pass a new redistricting map to give Republicans five new seats. That was basically unprecedented for the president of the United States to lean on a state to redraw their maps simply for the purpose of giving their party more seats and protecting a fragile House majority. And then, of course, that led to more Republican-controlled states redrawing their maps. It led to Democrats fighting back, but Democrats have been hamstrung. They've been hamstrung by the Supreme Court. They've been hamstrung by state courts. For example, the Virginia Supreme Court throwing out a voter-approved referendum, where state courts in other places like Florida or Missouri have given a green light to Republican gerrymandered efforts, which means that if you look at the totality heading into the midterms, Republicans have a 10-seat advantage because of redistricting alone. Had it not been for this kind of gerrymandering, there would be no question that Democrats would retake the House. And the question wouldn't be, are they going to retake the House? The question would be, how many seats are they going to win? 10, 20, 30, 40. Now the question is, can they overcome that 10-seat advantage that Republicans have from redistricting alone? And this is just the first phase of this fight, because once we get out of the midterms, a lot of state legislatures are going to come back and they're going to redraw new maps in 27, in 28, both red and blue states. And my fear is that this is going to be a race to the bottom, that Republican-controlled states are going to try to maximize their representation. Democratic-controlled states are going to try to maximize their representation. What it's going to lead to is more polarization, less competition, more partisanship. All the things that voters say they hate about the political system the most is going to become magnified. And that's ultimately why I think we need a solution on a national level here to get rid of this kind of partisan gerrymandering once and for all.
4: Is that even possible as we look at the stack of the Supreme Court, Congress right now?
5: It's certainly not possible now. And I believe an increasing number of Democrats are saying it's not even possible if they retake power without somehow changing the structure of the Supreme Court, because I've been talking to a lot of voting rights experts in the past months and asking them, could Congress pass a new Voting Rights Act? Could Congress pass a ban on partisan gerrymandering? Could they make racial gerrymandering illegal, for example? And basically everyone tells me they could do it, but the Supreme Court's just going to strike it down, which is why the issue of Supreme Court reform is gaining momentum in Democratic circles, whether it's term limits, whether it's expanding the court, whether it's doing something to rein in a court that feels unchecked by democracy, by the democratic norms. And I believe this issue is now resonating with voters. There was a poll recently of black voters that said that they saw the Supreme Court as the number one threat to democracy right now, ahead of even Donald Trump. And that was extraordinary to me. I've never seen a poll say something like that before. And of course, these issues are intertwined because Trump appointed the supermajority that has effectively killed the Voting Rights Act. But the issue of the Supreme Court and the radicalism of its decision is really resonating. It began to resonate earlier. The Dobbs decision that overturned Roe v. Wade was a wake-up call for a lot of people. But for black voters in particular, I think the fact that the Supreme Court has essentially nullified the country's most important civil rights law has really become a rallying cry to make sure that their voting rights are protected in the future.
4: Let's take a short break. If you're just joining us, I'm talking with journalist Ari Berman from Mother Jones. We'll be right back. This is Fresh Air.
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4: This is Fresh Air, and today my guest is Ari Berman, who covers voting rights for Mother Jones. We're talking about how this year's midterm elections are being shaped at this moment. Okay, Ari, we have spent years debating voter ID laws. Most recently, however, the president has been pushing what he's calling the SAVE Act, which sounds similar to those debates on the surface, but the SAVE Act is much more comprehensive. It has yet to pass, but how would it work if it did?
5: It would change voting in a lot of fundamental ways, and it would make it much harder to register to vote and much harder to cast a ballot. And it's much more than a voter ID bill. It is really a show your papers bill, because at its heart, the bill requires a passport or a birth certificate to register to vote. So before you even are able to vote, you have to register. And this would make it a lot harder to register. We know that 9% of Americans, 21 million people, don't have ready access to their citizenship documents. But I believe that understates the number of people that could be affected, because people carry around a driver's license with them on a regular basis. People tend not to carry a passport or their birth certificate with them.
4: And slow down here for a minute, Ari, because, I mean, those who are on the side or just might be tangentially looking at this, they might say, well, what's the problem with that? Then just access your birth certificate, get a passport. Why is that such a bigger hurdle?
5: Well, half of all Americans don't have passports. So already there, you're talking about half the country can't comply. Ask the average person, do you know where your birth certificate is? And a lot of people are going to struggle to find it. There are people that, for example, were born at home in the Jim Crow South that never got a birth certificate in the first place. And the burdens of the law go beyond that because, for example, there are 69 million married women that have changed their name, that now have a legal name that doesn't match the name on their birth certificate, who could find it harder to register to vote under this bill. The bill requires you to present your documentation in person at an elections office, meaning that you can no longer register to vote online or at DMVs. You would have to physically go to an election office. If you live in a rural state, you could have to drive up to 5 hours just to be able to register to vote. So there are burdens that are associated with proof of citizenship that aren't necessarily obvious. And of course, this whole idea is predicated on the idea that non-citizens are systematically voting in U.S. elections, which is just demonstrably untrue.
4: Yeah, what do the numbers show? Like, what does the data show about that, the number of people who are not citizens actually voting in American elections?
5: The numbers show that that kind of fraud is extremely rare. I would say that the numbers show that all types of voter fraud are extremely rare, but non-citizens voting is particularly rare because it doesn't make a whole lot of sense why someone's going, whether they're documented or undocumented, is going to risk deportation simply to be able to cast a ballot. And there's lots of data on this because states audit their voting rolls all the time. Utah just did an audit, for example, of its voter rolls, and they looked at 2 million people on their voter rolls, and they found only 27 cases of non-citizens who were registered to vote, and only 13 cases of a non-citizen voting since 2018, which is something like 0.0025% of people who have voted illegally. And most of the time, these are people that are documented that don't understand that they're not able to vote. So the idea that there's 3 million people voting illegally, for example, in California, which is what Donald Trump claimed in 2016 when he lost the popular vote, or the idea that there's millions of people who are illegally registered or illegally casting ballots. I mean, we're talking about at most, you know, a few handfuls of cases here. And so the problem has been dramatically overstated.
4: As I mentioned, the SAVE Act has not passed, but that has not stopped the president from pushing it. I mean, he is pushing it really hard. And I want to play a clip of him talking about it on July 3rd in South Dakota. He was giving a speech on the eve of Independence Day in celebration of the 250th, and the backdrop was Mount Rushmore. And let's take a listen to what he has to say.
9: We can only lose the midterms if we allow ourselves to lose the midterms, if we are foolish, stupid, and unwise. But if we terminate the filibuster, as we should do, and immediately vote for the Save America Act, then we will not lose an election for 100 years. We do that, we're not going to lose an election for 100 years.
4: That was the president on July 3rd. And Ari, what is he saying here about not losing elections for 100 years?
5: Well, there was another great quote by Thomas Massie, the Republican from Kentucky, who Trump effectively ousted in his House primary. And Massie basically said, "We won everything in 2024. We won the presidency. We won the House. We won the Senate. Where was all the election fraud then? Why didn't that stop us from winning if it was so rampant and widespread?" And so I think the fact is Republicans have won plenty of elections without the SAVE Act. I don't believe that most Republican strategists think that it would make much of a difference if they ended up passing it, which is not likely to happen. If you look at the details of the bill, it could actually hurt Republican constituencies more than Democrats. Republican constituencies are less likely to have a passport. They're more likely to have an issue with their birth certificate because married women who change their names are more likely to be Republican than Democrat. Republican women are twice as likely as Democratic women to take their partner's last name when they get married. So they could have more of these bureaucratic issues with their citizenship documents. Rural voters are more Republican. They could have a much harder time registering to vote under the bill. So Republicans haven't really thought this through. I think we're basically seeing a redux of 2020 when Trump fears that he or his party is going to lose and is looking for something to blame. In 2020, he blamed mail voting. He's still, of course, blaming mail voting. They have added a ban on mail voting to the Save America Act, which is quite unpopular with many Republicans. But now he's expanded his list of grievances. He's not just blaming mail voting. He's blaming non-citizen voting and all these other things that don't really happen. And I believe he's laying the groundwork to try to challenge the results of the midterm elections. If Republicans lose, he's going to say, well, we didn't have the SAVE Act, therefore the election was rigged, therefore we have to challenge the count in some kind of way like we challenged it in 2020. And I believe he keeps talking about the SAVE Act for that reason, because he is creating the predicate for some kind of dramatic intervention to either challenge how people vote, how their votes are counted, or how the elections are ultimately certified.
4: Okay, so less this idea of him trying to like push the SAVE Act to turn around and to, for those Republicans that are against it, turn their votes around, but more so to say like, yeah, set up that fraud had happened during the midterms.
5: That seems certainly plausible. To me, Trump clearly wants this bill to pass, but I think he's been told many times, including repeatedly by the leader of the Senate, John Thune, that it's not going to happen. And so he keeps talking about it because he wants Republicans to distrust the voting system. And if they distrust the voting system, that will then build support for more dramatic interventions into the electoral system. For example, the raid in Fulton County, Georgia, where they took 700 boxes of ballots. More of those kind of things are probably coming, and we are likely to see the full force of the federal government weaponized to try to interfere in the midterms in some way or another, and possibly to interfere in the midterms at multiple levels, whether it's interfering in the casting of ballots or whether it's interfering in how votes are counted or interfering in how elections are certified. Trump tried to do this in 2020. He was ultimately unsuccessful, but it wasn't for a lack of trying. And a lot of the Republicans who argued against it inside the administration have been pushed out, and they've been replaced by people that led the effort to try to overturn the 2020 election. And those are the people that are in positions of power in his administration. Those are the people who have Trump's ear outside the administration. And that's why these more dramatic interventions are on the table right now. And if you're asking me, what am I worried about in the next phase of the election, that's probably the thing that's keeping me and other experts on voting up at night, is what steps could this administration take to try to interfere in the voting process that we've never seen another administration in our history take before?
4: Let's take a short break. If you're just joining us, I'm talking with journalist Ari Berman from Mother Jones. We'll be right back. This is Fresh Air.
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10: As NATO representatives meet in Turkey, one goal for European leaders remains key.
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4: This is Fresh Air, and today my guest is Ari Berman, who covers voting rights for Mother Jones. We're talking about how this year's midterm elections are being shaped at this moment. Let's talk a little bit about the people who run our elections, the clerks and the poll workers and the county officials. You have talked in a lot of your reporting with some of these people, and you've suggested that many of them are heading into November kind of afraid of interference and threats. What are you hearing from them?
5: Well, they see things like the raid in Fulton County, Georgia, where they took 700 boxes of ballots as a preview of the kind of things that could happen in 2026. They hear the president attack election officials. They see how the Department of Justice, Department of Homeland Security, the FBI have tried to, for example, seize state voter records, things like that. And they worry about what's coming. They worry that they could be prosecuted, for example, just for doing their jobs if Trump doesn't like it. I mean, there's lots of things you could try to do to try to cower people into submission. And right now, election officials are standing up to that, but they're under a tremendous amount of pressure.
4: Okay, so let's imagine it's a week after Election Day. The votes are still being counted in some places. Some races are really close. Based on everything you reported this year, what are you watching for in that week? And what's the scenario that maybe concerns you the most?
5: Well, it's really much like the scenario that unfolded in California recently, but on a national scale. Let's say, for example, control of the House comes down to California, which redrew its maps to give Democrats five more seats. And those five more seats are pivotal in terms of the margins. And it's taking a while to count votes because California takes a while to count votes. And you suddenly have Trump come out and say, the election is rigged. I don't want Mike Johnson, while he has power, to do anything to seat any kind of Democrat. And you have kind of a January 6th in miniature unfold in the House, mm-hmm. where somehow Republicans try to hold on to power. They deny the members of the California delegation the right to be seated based on unfounded claims of fraud. And therefore, the results of the midterms are thrown into doubt in the House of Representatives. Now, again, this would be challenged in court. And mm-hmm. the courts would ultimately decide. And I think if they found that there was nothing untoward about the election, they would ultimately say that these Democrats have to be seated. But you could obviously imagine how this would take place, right? And the level of instability it would cause in the political process. And so the closer the election is and where those close votes are being counted is what makes me really nervous. And I believe the administration is spending so much effort trying to relitigate the 2020 election, not just to soothe Trump's ego, but to build a predicate to in some way challenge the 2026 results. It doesn't make sense why the FBI was sending 260 agents to Georgia mm-hmm. to examine mm-hmm. the 2020 election unless they had some kind of thing they were trying to do looking forward that would try to protect Trump or his party. So there's a lot of things we still don't know behind the scenes in terms of what the administration is doing. But Trump has given no indication, based on what he's said so far, that he's going to honor the results if a Democrat wins. If it's a large majority, if we're talking about Democrats winning 20 or 30 seats, then it's probably going to be very hard to contest the election. But if it's a handful of seats in a place like California, where they've already spread these conspiracies about voting, things could become unstable very quickly.
4: Ari Berman, thank you for your journalism and thank you for this conversation.
5: Thank you so much, Tanya. I really appreciate it.
4: Ari Berman is a national voting rights correspondent for Mother Jones. Tomorrow on Fresh Air, Lenny Kaye, Patti Smith's longtime guitarist. He's made his first solo album, finally, at 79. We'll talk about his contributions to punk rock through his collaboration with Smith and his anthology Nuggets, the more vulnerable direction of his new album, and the song he recorded under a pseudonym in his teens. I hope you can join us. To keep up with what's on the show and get highlights of our interviews, follow us on Instagram at NPR Fresh Air. Fresh Air's executive producer is Sam Brigger. Our technical director and engineer is Audrey Bentham. Our engineer today is Adam Stanishevsky. Our interviews and reviews are produced and edited by Phyllis Myers, Anne-Marie Baldonado, Lauren Krenzel, Teresa Madden, Monique Nazareth, Thea Challoner, Susan Yakundi, Anna Bauman, and Nico Gonzalez-Whistler. Our digital media producer is Molly C.V. Nesper. Roberta Schorock directs the show. With Terry Gross, I'm Tanya Mosley.

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3: Is there a cult operating in Medina County? Former members of the Restored Church of God in Wadsworth believe that to be true. I'm Stephanie Haney. 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
1: Sunny skies this afternoon, 83 degrees currently in Northeast Ohio. 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
5: The ceasefire is over.
6: War.
5: With President Trump threatening more strikes on Iran. I'm Marco Werman. The Strait of Hormuz is still the flashpoint. At stake, future control over oil economics.
7: Not just energy, but really all economic dependencies have become potential weapons.
5: Plus, desperately seeking unity at the NATO summit.
8: There is very little chance of that unity. But this NATO summit will very much be about European unity.
5: Also, reaction to the Olympics' decision to reopen the door to Russian athletes.
9: This is not going over well in Ukraine. It's not going over well in many countries that are disappointed to see Russia back.
5: And in St. Louis, the World Cup has given the city's Bosnian community joy and renewal.
10: People tried to erase us. 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
5: That's all ahead today on The World.
11: Live from NPR News, I'm Lakshmi Singh. The U.S. is finally granting Ukraine's long-running request for the license to make Patriot air defense systems to use against Russia's missile attacks. President Trump publicly disclosed his decision today as he was meeting with Ukrainian leader Volodymyr Zelensky, whom he praised for trying to reach a truce with Russia.
12: At the summit, we announced $3 billion of new defense investments with U.S. companies. And Lockheed Martin will establish a world-class Patriot missile sustainment facility, a big deal in Europe. They're given a tremendous incentive by Europe to do that.
11: A resolution to the more than four-year-old conflict has eluded Trump's mediation attempts. So has an end to the more than four-month-old war between the U.S. and Iran. In Ankara, Trump said the U.S.-Iran ceasefire may be over. He threatened more military strikes on the Islamic Republic tonight in retaliation for Iran's attacks on U.S. interests in the region. But he also said both sides were still negotiating over an end to their hostilities. The Department of Justice sent letters to election officials across the country threatening them with potential legal action ahead of this year's contentious midterm elections. In particular, the DOJ's warning election officials they will be liable if any non-citizens cast a ballot. Here's NPR's Ashley Lopez.
13: Non-citizen voting is extremely rare, and it's typically a result of mistakes with voter lists and systems used to check eligibility. But the DOJ says it wants election officials to tell them within 5 days what they're doing to ensure that no one who isn't supposed to vote won't. DOJ officials also warn chief election officials, like secretaries of state, that they could be subject to criminal liability if administrators knowingly retain non-citizens on the state's voter rolls or if they facilitate non-citizens in receiving and casting ballots. A spokesperson for the DOJ says these letters were sent to all 50 states and the District of Columbia. Ashley Lopez, NPR News.
11: Manufacturing is an industry known for its strict attendance policies. However, one factory in rural northwest Georgia is using flexible work to solve its staffing needs. NPR's Andrea Hsu explains.
6: At one point during COVID, the Roper Corporation, owned by GE Appliances, was hundreds of workers short. The plant was flooded with orders for ovens and ranges that couldn't be built fast enough. So Tony Gabbert, director of manufacturing operations, told his boss he wanted to try out a staffing firm called My Work Choice. They would recruit a pool of part-time workers who could choose their shifts on an app. His boss's response?
14: Tony, you are crazy for trying that.
6: But today, about 450 flexible workers pick up shifts in any given week. On average, they work 24 hours in a week. They earn less money than full-time employees and have few benefits. Still, many of them say it's worth it for the freedom to work when they want.
11: It's NPR.
1: 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I'm Jeff St. Clair. Lakewood's mayor is again calling on Ohio regulators to pressure electricity provider First Energy to ensure residents and businesses have consistent power. During last week's heat wave, parts of Lakewood were without power for days. Mayor Megan George, speaking on today's Sound of Ideas, said she's also considering adding municipal solar and microgrid systems.
15: First Energy has proven that we cannot rely on them for reliable power, and now we are going to be looking into any and all options that may be available to provide that reliable power to our community.
1: First Energy responded with a comment, "We are committed to strengthening reliability in Lakewood through targeted investments in the electric system." The utility says work is expected to be completed by the end of this year. Enrollment is low at the intellectual diversity centers created by the Republican-backed Higher Ed Law Senate Bill 1. So, the Northeast Ohio senator behind the law wants to mandate attendance. Lake County Senator Jerry Serino has introduced a bill requiring students to take a civics literacy course before they're allowed to graduate.
16: We want to make sure that they are financially viable and that they are not taken advantage of by those that would like to frustrate the implementation of the laws that we passed.
1: Serino says he wants to make sure course content fulfills the purpose of the civic centers, which are to counter liberal bias in higher education. He says his bill is not a conservative indoctrination program. Brook Park this week received $25 million in federal funding toward a $100 million upgrade of the tangle of streets surrounding the future Browns Stadium. Earlier this year, Ohio granted $35 million toward the project. This is WKSU.
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18: This is The World. I'm Marco Werman. Thanks for being here today. It's over. That's how President Trump described the temporary agreement between Iran and the U.S. Speaking at a NATO summit in Turkey, Trump had some harsh words for the Iranian leaders. He called them scum and cuckoo, but he also did not rule out future talks. Trump's comments come a few hours after the U.S. military carried out a new round of strikes against Iran. This was in response to Iran's attacks on ships crossing the Strait of Hormuz, according to the Pentagon. The World's Shirin Jafari has been following this news. Shirin, give us the basics, starting with what happened last night.
19: The U.S. Central Command, which oversees American military operations in the Middle East, said in a statement last night that it struck 80 targets in Iran. It said that it hit Iran's air defense systems, command and control networks and radar sites. It also struck some small boats near the Strait of Hormuz. We quickly saw footage coming out of Iran from those strikes. They showed fires and plumes of smoke. I've been in touch with some residents in the southern city of Bandar Abbas, which is a port city, and one person was killed in these strikes. We'll likely learn more about the total number of deaths and injuries in the coming hours.
18: And Iran has responded, attacking two of its neighbors, Kuwait and Bahrain. What's been the damage there, and how are these Gulf states reacting?
19: Yeah, these Gulf countries are not happy about these constant military strikes in the region, which destabilize their economies. Their exports of oil and gas have been severely impacted from this war. And let's not forget that these countries rely on oil for their economies. Even Saudi Arabia, Marco, which was not directly hit last night, issued a statement today condemning the attacks. Iran targets these countries because they house military bases that the U.S. uses in these strikes.
5: There is this memorandum of understanding, the MOU, though, that Iran and the U.S. signed last month. Why are these two countries in this position again?
19: This is the second time since the MOU was signed that these two sides are carrying out attacks. One key issue lies at the heart of all of this, which is the Strait of Hormuz. That's the narrow waterway that Iran says it controls, and about a fifth of the world's oil passes through it. Now, according to some analysts I've been following, Iran and the U.S. seem to have two different interpretations of the language in this agreement. In Article 5, it says that Iran will make arrangements to reopen the Strait of Hormuz. Iran takes that as meaning that an open strait means that any ship that wants to pass through the strait must coordinate with Iran before it does so. The U.S. believes that an open strait means that any ship that wants to go through it can go through it. It doesn't need any coordination with Iran. And that's why we saw yesterday, after three ships passed through that strait without coordinating with Iran, Iran shot at them and the U.S. retaliated.
5: Yeah, so why is this not spelled out more specifically in the MOU so that everything for both sides is crystal clear?
19: Well, they hope to hash out these details later, probably because some of their conflicting interests were going to be hard to reconcile. That's why they gave it these 60 days to finalize the details. Iran sees the Strait of Hormuz as a vital card that it can use in the negotiations. It doesn't want to give it up easily. On the other hand, the U.S. wants to see ships go through the strait, and it wants to open up the Strait of Hormuz. That's because it wants to bring down the oil prices and sort of alleviate all the problems that this war has caused to the global economy. So for these types of attacks not to happen again, there will need to be a more clear definition and understanding of who controls this waterway and whether ships need to get permission or not.
5: The World's Shimon Jafari, thank you very much for your reporting.
19: You're welcome, Marco.
5: From Iran to Ukraine, we've seen the energy business take center stage in global conflict. As we just heard, renewed attacks by Iran and the U.S. and the Strait of Hormuz have renewed concerns about oil supplies. Russia is a petrostate, but reports are emerging of fuel shortages because of Ukrainian strikes on Russian energy infrastructure. Today, Edward Fishman joined me for a broader view of that dynamic. He's a senior fellow at the Council on Foreign Relations and author of the book Choke Points, American Power in the Age of Economic Warfare. He said the weaponization of energy supplies has been ratcheting up since Russia's full-scale invasion of Ukraine.
7: Because, you know, Russia is this massive petrostate. They're one of the world's biggest producers of both oil and gas. And so from the start of the large-scale Russian invasion of Ukraine in 2022, cutting off Russia's oil revenues in particular has been a major priority of Ukraine and its friends around the world. You know, initially, the United States and Europe tried to do that through nonviolent means. They deployed a price cap on Russian oil in late 2022, in which they effectively told buyers of Russian oil around the world that they could only pay $60 a barrel. But in the last year or so, as the Trump administration has kind of taken its foot off the gas on sanctions on Russia, Ukraine has stepped into the breach and started using kinetic means, you know, drones and missiles, to try to degrade Russia's own capacity to refine and export oil.
5: There's also the Strait of Hormuz, which in its choking has impacted oil prices all over the globe. These are pretty obvious examples. I wonder where else in the world you're seeing energy supplies being weaponized.
7: Yeah, so I think the Strait of Hormuz is the most important one. And one thing just to note is that in the case of both Ukraine's strikes on Russian refineries and export terminals, as well as Iran's use of drones and missiles to disrupt shipping through the Strait of Hormuz, we've seen countries use military means to disrupt energy supplies. So I think those are the two most prominent examples. I think what's being fought over right now in the sort of this renewed fighting between the U.S. and Iran is the Strait of Hormuz going to serve as a peacetime economic weapon for Iran, right? Iran is trying to institutionalize its control over the strait, to potentially even charge tolls to ships that go through the strait. And they've shown that they're actually willing to use military force to strike neutral ships.
5: So, Edward, how would you categorize what's going on, say, with Cuba and blockades of oil en route to Havana, or the detonating of the Nord Stream pipeline, which prosecutors in Germany recently alleged that Ukraine was responsible for blowing that up?
7: Yeah.
5: Ukraine denies it.
7: So look, I think that those are both part of this same story of sort of the militarization
20: of energy conflict, right? You go back again to the original sanctions on Russia, the idea was to use sanctions, right, and sort of nonviolent economic pressure to try to reduce Russia's oil revenues. We're now seeing old school tactics like naval blockades in the form of Cuba. You mentioned the United States trying to choke off Cuba's access to imports of oil, and certainly the alleged Ukrainian sabotage of the Nord Stream pipeline. That's, of course, using military means to try to erode Russia's ability to sell natural gas to Europe.
18: How vulnerable is the global economy to disruptions in energy supplies today compared with, say, a decade ago?
20: Well, at a global scale, you know, we're just as vulnerable today as we were a decade ago, because ultimately there are many countries around the world that depend on importing oil, natural gas, other commodities in order to heat their homes and run their factories, the most basic components of running a society and an economy. I think the United States is in a bit more of a secure position. If you go back over 10 years ago, the United States was a massive importer of oil. And now, today, the United States is the world's biggest producer of both oil and natural gas. I think that that has given the United States a degree of safety in these types of conflicts, but I also think it's potentially given President Trump some overconfidence in sort of his ability to wage wars like the one he's doing right now against Iran without suffering blowback. I think the challenge is the longer that the war goes on, eventually you will actually get to the point where oil stockpiles have run so low that there's a massive spike in prices around the world, and even the United States would not be shielded from such a price spike.
18: Yeah, well, I was about to ask you, if the U.S. can keep producing its own oil, what then is the Achilles heel for the U.S. when we think of economic choke points? Is it time?
20: I think the Achilles heel in the United States for the United States is our low tolerance for economic pain. And I think that's what the Iranians have successfully manipulated. It's what the Chinese successfully manipulated last year when they cut off America's access to rare earth minerals. President Trump, as well as previous U.S. presidents, has shown very little appetite to stomach economic recessions or inflation as a result of economic warfare. And so I think that, for instance, if you were to go back to a scenario in which the United States was blockading Iran's oil sales, and in exchange, Iran was stopping ships from going through the Strait of Hormuz, if you looked at it, the position of which country would suffer a bigger economic hit, the United States or Iran, it's not even close, right? Iran's economy is going to have a massive recession this year. The United States is not going to have a recession. But the prospect of oil prices that are sustained above $100 a barrel, of potentially gasoline prices that are, you know, over $4 or even $5 a gallon, I mean, that's just something that's politically untenable for President Trump. I think it's the reason he wanted to strike this MOU with Iran in the first place. But I think what he's finding out is that paying Iran to keep the Strait of Hormuz open has its limits too.
18: I'm speaking with Edward Fishman at the Council on Foreign Relations about oil being used as a weapon of war. So China has long been reliant on fuel from Gulf countries, but China also hedged against this economic choke point created by Hormuz by diversifying its energy supply. China also has a serious stranglehold on other resources like rare earth minerals. I mean, I won't even broach the topic of water. So I wonder if you see fossil fuels as a target being just one form of an economic missile these days.
20: Oh, definitely. We're living in an age of economic warfare in which these choke points, these parts of the global economy where one country has a dominant position and there are few, if any, substitutes, have really become the key to geopolitical competition. One other point to make about energy, though, is I think one of the clearest long-term consequences of this war between the United States and Israel on one side and Iran on the other, and the prolonged disruption of the Strait of Hormuz, is that countries around the world are going to accelerate their adoption of energy sources that don't rely on fossil fuels. You know, for instance, batteries, electric vehicles, solar panels, wind. And in all of these technologies, Chinese firms have anywhere between 70 and 95% market share. So I think in the circumstance where much of the world reduces its reliance on the Strait of Hormuz, they may actually at the same time increase their dependency on China.
18: Does weaponization of energy, though, end in a world where there's more renewable energy, i.e. more electrification? Does that defang the weaponization that we see with oil?
20: I don't think it will, because as I mentioned, right now, China completely dominates all of these renewable energy sources. I think if we got to a position where you had significant alternatives to buying batteries or solar panels from China, then yes, you know, that would provide a significant measure of energy security to countries around the world. But I worry that that's really not the trajectory we're on right now. In a lot of these industries, China has a massive lead over the rest of the world, and including the United States. Now, this is a big reason why President Biden pushed forward the Inflation Reduction Act, which really was an effort to incentivize domestic production of some of these clean energy technologies. You know, a lot of those incentives and subsidies have been pulled back by the Trump administration. And I think it's very possible that the United States, because of the shale revolution, because of our bounty of oil and gas, that we can chug along just fine domestically using fossil fuels for a very long time. But it will significantly erode our geopolitical position in the world if our allies in Europe and Asia become increasingly reliant on China for energy.
0: In September of 2025, oil giant BP acknowledged that oil demand, which it had previously forecast would peak this year, will continue climbing for the rest of the decade. So does this weaponization of energy, specifically fossil fuels, simply increase and become more intense at this point?
20: You know, my own bet is that you're going to see an ongoing effort by Iran to use the Strait of Hormuz both as a source of revenue and as a weapon. So I think that certainly with respect to Hormuz, that's not going to stop. But what I do think is that this is going to incentivize workarounds to Hormuz. You're going to see investment in pipelines that bypass the strait entirely, such that countries like Saudi Arabia and the UAE may not have to sell any of their oil through the Strait of Hormuz. It's going to cost a lot of money, but I'm pretty sure that in the next 5 to 10 years, the Strait of Hormuz

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3: I'm Amy Eddings. President Trump lashed out at U.S. allies for not joining the war in Iran or supporting his desire to control Greenland. But he extended new military support for Ukraine. The latest from the NATO summit in Turkey on Morning Edition starting at 5 a.m. on WKSU IdeaStream Public Media.
1: Sunny skies this afternoon, 83 degrees in northeast Ohio, 70 are low tonight. For tomorrow, more sunshine in the forecast for Thursday with a high near 90, showers in the forecast for Friday. 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
4: This is The World. I'm Marco Werman. Fighting has heated up again in the Middle East, so has rhetoric from the U.S. president. And the deterioration of the ceasefire between the U.S. and Iran has largely overshadowed the second day of the NATO summit. 32 world leaders have convened for the meeting in Turkey, but the future of the military alliance has never looked more uncertain. The World's Europe correspondent, Orla Barry, has more.
5: Mark Rutte, the NATO General Secretary, opened the summit with an upbeat football analogy.
6: No team wins because of one brilliant player. We need a goalkeeper, you need the defenders, the midfielders, the strikers. And yes, everyone notices the player who scores the winning goal. But behind every successful player are many others on the bench.
5: No one wins alone, he said, and NATO is much the same. The analogy seemed to fall a little flat, maybe because many World Cup fans are still reeling over the news that President Trump personally called on FIFA to review the suspension of the US team's top striker. If Mark Rutte's message was unity, Trump seemed to have other ideas.
7: Well, that's what hurt my relationship with NATO, because Greenland doesn't help Denmark. Denmark doesn't spend money to really help Greenland, but it's an important part for the United States.
5: Within a couple of hours of arriving in the Turkish capital, the US president said once again that the US needed to take control of Greenland. Today, Denmark's Prime Minister Mette Frederiksen hit back.
8: Greenland is, of course, not for sale. We hope that all, including all allies, will respect the Greenlandic people's right for self-determination. And we are a sovereign state, and we need everybody to respect our territorial integrity and our sovereignty.
5: Trump also had harsh words for other NATO allies. At last year's summit in The Hague, NATO member states agreed to spend 5% of their GDP on defence by 2035. One country, though, Spain, refused to commit.
7: I don't want anything to do with Spain. Cut off all trade with Spain, please, including visits. Okay, we don't want anything to do.
5: Cutting trade ties with Spain would be legally and politically very difficult. The EU Commission negotiates all trade agreements with the US on behalf of the 27 member states. Ulrike Franke, a German political scientist, says these sorts of comments by Trump are intentional.
9: This administration always has this tendency to kind of try and split and divide Europeans. And so the very important thing here in the summit, really, for the Europeans will be to show unity.
5: Franke is with the European Council on Foreign Relations.
9: And I'm not talking transatlantic unity, because honestly, right now there is very little transatlantic unity. But this NATO summit will very much be about European unity.
5: Spanish Prime Minister Pedro Sanchez said this afternoon that relations with the US were very positive. President Trump also scolded France, Germany, Italy and Britain for not joining the US-Israeli war against Iran. For some leaders at today's summit, staying on the right side of the US president is about far more than trade deals.
10: Please let more determination and more decisions for air defense be one of the key outcomes of this NATO summit in Ankara.
5: Ukrainian leader Volodymyr Zelensky once again called on NATO members to send Patriot missiles. A wave of Russian strikes has killed dozens of people in and around Kyiv over the last few days. The attack succeeded, Zelensky

0: said, because Ukraine doesn't have the capacity to intercept Russian ballistic missiles. Jim Townsend, a former US Deputy Assistant Secretary of Defense, says for Ukraine to get its hands on these weapons right now may be difficult.
1: It's going to be tough to get it from the United States. Trump and the administration have said that they've got to meet US requirements first, and we haven't quite done that yet. But other allies do have Patriot missiles. Those short-term needs are going to have to be met by the Europeans.
0: This afternoon, though, President Trump hinted that the US would be ready to give Ukraine the licenses to manufacture their own Patriot missiles. In spite of all of Trump's criticism, Italian defense expert Alessandro Marone says it's hard to imagine NATO without the US.
2: It can transform and remain viable and useful with a more limited US commitment. But still, with the US commitment, the American troops and assets have to remain to some extent in Europe, also to make credible that the US are ready to a nuclear escalation if Russia attacks.
0: As the summit wrapped up, Mark Rutte, the NATO chief, announced a commitment of $80 billion in military aid to Ukraine this year and next. The aid would come from Europe and Canada. Still, Rutte said, the alliance is more united than ever.
3: What I saw in the room with 32 leaders sitting together was a huge sense of unity. Yes, you will have your forceful debates. Sometimes people will argue at the top of their lungs, their points of view, and others will answer. And I always know that President Trump and the US is completely committed to NATO.
0: In a head-spinning turn of events, the US president said there was tremendous love among world leaders at the summit. All NATO members, including the US, also recommitted to the alliance's mutual defense agreement that an attack on one is an attack on all. For the world, I'm Orla Barry.
4: Let's exhale for a few minutes and listen to some music. Singer Nani Vazana wants to save the endangered Ladino language one song at a time. Ladino, the language once spoken by Mediterranean Jews. Vazana spoke to us about that last spring.
5: One of my first memories is singing or hearing my grandmother singing in Ladino. And I always wanted to do something in Ladino so I could dedicate it to her. And Una Seconda Piel is the first song I ever wrote in Ladino, both the lyrics and the text.

0: Because Ladino is spoken all over the world today, I feel that it has to represent a lot of different cultures and kind of naturally flows that way. By doing that, I hope to create something that can help evolve Ladino a little bit, not only to keep it alive, but also create a new, maybe millennial, maybe Gen Z community around the language so they can help revive it as well. Malicia tripare madre. Another song that I'd like to play for you today is Sin Ninguni Jovaron, which means without any sons. It's an ancient text, a poem that I found while researching for the new record from the 13th century. It's about a family with seven daughters, and the father is very upset that the mother did not bear him any sons. And then one of the daughters steps up and says, well, I will be the son you never had because I have the making of a man, and actually I would like you to use male pronouns with me from now on. Si es por la vuestra guerra, la guerra la. When I saw this text, I had chills down my spine. I thought, like, this is the perfect song for the record, especially in the point of view of what we are dealing with today, which are questions that have been asked 700 and 1,000 years ago. And so I took this poem and I composed the music, and there it is. No mos maldigas mi padre,
1: no mos maldigas mi señor, no mos maldigas. Nani Vazana spoke to us about her music last spring. You're with the world.
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2: Pluto talks about James' future as fans wait for his next move. 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
1: This is The World. I'm Marco Werman. Yale University's biennial ranking of how well countries are dealing with climate change is out. Given the Trump administration's rollback of environmental regulations, it's little surprise to see the U.S. slip down a few spots into 27th place. Estonia once again takes first place, and where we're headed next, Germany, came in at number 6. Germany's high ranking is likely due to efforts seen in one small village that prides itself as a model of sustainability. Reporter Kathleen Schuster spent some time there to find out how they did it and what the rest of us can learn from them.
5: About an hour and a half southwest of Berlin, there's an unassuming little village called Feldheim. The name translates to something like field home, or maybe home in a field, which is fitting because the village amounts to a cluster of buildings set in, well, fields. That makes it a lot like many other villages in Germany, but unlike most, this one draws crowds from all over the world.
6: Quite often, I get people coming from Thailand or China or wherever.
5: That's Kathleen Thompson. She's a tour guide here. And what she's showing both curious foreigners and Germans is not how cute the village is, but what clean energy of the future could look like. Because Feldheim is a green power pioneer. One of the most obvious signs of its reputation are the 52 wind turbines towering like skyscrapers above the trees at the edge of the village. But despite their size and reputation for being loud, even standing right underneath them, all you can hear is an occasional beep and a gentle swoosh from the massive blades, which are longer than a Boeing 737.
6: If the wind's really strong, you can hear a sort of a swishing noise, but you can't hear anything today.
5: But where Feldheim has been making noise in recent years is in the very low cost of its homegrown clean electricity. It's Germany's first ever energy autonomous village. No mean feat for a community of just 130 people. Its efforts to become self-sufficient began not long after the fall of the Berlin Wall in 1989. After the Second World War, Germany was divided into two countries, the West and the Socialist East, also known as the GDR. During that time of division, Veltheim lived under East German rule, which was firmly committed to open-cast lignite mining to secure its energy supply. But once the two parts of Germany had reunited, that reliance on mining, what is widely considered to be the dirtiest kind of coal, didn't stop a young man called Michael Raschemann from hatching an ambitious plan.
6: He was studying civil engineering, and he saw that in the village next to where he was living, someone was building some wind turbines, and he thought that was a great idea. So he went along to the bank to see if he could borrow some money, and they needed, of course, a guarantor. So he went along and asked his father, who said no. And his parents were already divorced at the time. So he went then and asked his mother, and she said, yeah, it's a great idea. So his next task was then to decide where to build his wind turbines. He decided Veltheim was a great place for two main reasons. One was that we are here on a bit of a plateau. We are 150 meters above sea level, which is not a lot, but it's enough to guarantee that just about every day we have wind.
5: The other reason was that there was a substation near enough to connect the wind turbines to. But there was still a major hurdle to clear: getting the community on board. And that meant Michael convincing the locals to let him use their farmland to build on.
6: This land around here is all privately owned. Different families have owned different parcels of land. So it was a case of then speaking to the landowners.
5: It was no small ask, given that renewables were in their infancy and he was an outsider. But his timing was somehow right. Remember, the two Germanys were unifying, which meant there was a lot of change and upheaval. For many in the former East, it was like having the rug pulled out from under them in fast motion.
7: Es ist abgebaut worden, Arbeitsplätze. Die Leute mussten immer weiter fahren und,
5: Michael remembers it as a period when infrastructure was being dismantled and jobs were being lost, and where there was a sense of uncertainty about what would happen next. What happened next for Veltheim was his novel idea of building four towering wind turbines in the village's backyard. He says it really got the community talking.
6: The main thing was that right from the very beginning, everything was transparent. They talked to them, and I think this is one of the main things that you have to do when you're planning to build renewable energy power plants, is talk to the people. You can't do it without them.
5: They agreed that Michael could use the land, and that those first four turbines would go up far enough away from home so as not to disturb anyone. So in 1995, the village started generating its own clean electricity. But Michael's vision for what's become Germany's first energy self-sufficient village was only just beginning to unfold, and he was keen to get the community even more involved.
6: What he did was suggest that he install the fifth wind turbine, and he invited people in the village and in the villages around to invest in that fifth wind turbine.
5: The people who had invested began to see returns on what they'd plowed in. And that fifth turbine became a kind of symbol of possibility.
6: We call it the people's wind turbine.
5: That affectionate term suggests a healthy relationship between the local population and the clean energy infrastructure on its doorstep, which, when it comes to wind, is not a given in many places.
8: The more windmills a country has, the more money that country loses, and the worse that country is.
5: Opponents and even leaders have been outspoken about their dislike of this particular green technology. Here in Germany, Chancellor Friedrich Merz has publicly described turbines as an ugly source of power generation. His view is shared by the far-right AfD party, which is particularly popular in the former East and among residents in villages around Berlin, especially when planned wind parks mean cutting down areas of forest. In fact, the pushback has been significant enough for the state government to pass a law meaning additional turbines can only be built in designated areas. But on the whole, Germans are accepting of wind turbines. In a recent study, nearly two-thirds of those surveyed said they didn't mind existing turbines near to where they live. And nearly as many said they wouldn't object to new ones being built. Back in Veltheim, Kathleen Thompson says there was a moment when some in the village voiced concern about any further expansion. But because some of the original wind turbines have been taken down and replaced with more efficient models, things are actually going in the opposite direction, and the village now needs less infrastructure to generate the same amount of power.
6: We're already down from 55 to 52. The forecast is that we, when it's all finished, we'll be down to 44, because they may be taking down three small wind turbines, replacing them with two bigger ones.
5: Because a modern model can generate enough power to supply as many as 4,000 households a year, the Feldheim Wind Park clearly makes more than its population could ever use. In fact, they use less than 0.5% of what their turbines make, and that now reaches them via their own independent grid. Michael had been keen to make this an option quite early on, because as long as the homegrown electricity was reaching locals via the national grid, they were paying more for it than necessary. He co-founded a renewable energy company called Energiequelle, which translates to energy source, and approached the local power supplier to see if Feldheim could buy part of the grid. The answer was a hard no. So he got together with the local government to build an independent grid, power lines and all. And it is quite rare, because mostly homegrown energy does go back to the national grid. It meant a lot of digging and cable laying, but it also meant a significant drop in the price of electricity for those connected to the local network. They currently pay 12 cents for a kilowatt hour of electricity at a time when most people in Germany are paying three times that amount.
6: If you can get people in their pockets, it really does help.
5: So Feldheim has become energy autonomous, and its residents are reaping the rewards of cheap energy. Which begs the question, why aren't more communities doing this? Thomas Bouwens researches collective action for sustainability at Rotterdam School of Management in the Netherlands. He says there are several factors involved in getting an entire community on board with clean energy projects.
9: Three conditions have to be aligned. So the first is institutional, the right policies, the right regulatory frameworks in place for these communities to thrive. The second condition is material, so the right financial intermediaries, cooperative banks, access to patient capital, access to technical infrastructure, etc. And the third condition is, I would say, more cultural. So cultural in the sense of familiarity with collective action in the past or in other sectors.
5: Thomas says Germany is a good case study because some parts of the country are experiencing a boom in these kinds of initiatives, while others are not.
9: The main predictor was not political orientation of the region, but it was the presence of other cooperatives in other sectors like agriculture, banking, retail. So when people are familiar with the cooperative model, with other community projects in other sectors, it facilitates the expansion of energy cooperatives.
5: And that has been borne out in Feldheim. In the early 2000s, local farmers were facing tough times. They were part of an agricultural cooperative founded in the 1990s to share land and equipment to make farming easier and more profitable. But they were feeling the pinch of the EU lowering the minimum price for some of their products, and they were struggling to meet heating costs.
6: They were having to buy a lot of heating oil to keep the pigsties warm. The farmers were getting worried about the future of their business.
5: But they had another idea that would not only save jobs, but create a circular heating economy that directly benefited them, the pigs, and the rest of the village. They decided to build a biogas plant that would be fed on materials they could produce themselves. Things like maize silage. They went into partnership with Energiequelle, the clean energy company set up by Michael, who originally got the turbines turning. The idea was to convert the methane generated at the biogas plant into electricity that goes to the national grid and into heat that stays in the village.
6: We have our own district heating grid here in Feldheim. It means that they get their heating much, much cheaper than anyone else.
5: But because the plant can't provide enough heat all year round, there's also a wood chip burner fed from a managed forest. And if for any reason they're still not getting enough heat, they have a power-to-heat plant, which takes electricity straight from the wind farm and converts it into heat. So far, they've always had enough to supply the village, and they now save around 48,000 gallons of heating oil a year. There are now more than 8,000 renewable energy communities across Europe, representing a total of 2 million people. And Thomas Bowen says the trend towards more has been clear since the EU acknowledged energy communities as actors in their own right.
9: That enabled citizens, SMEs, local communities, local authorities to participate. There is a bottom-up movement that has been growing.
5: He believes that strong local leaders are really important to making an energy community a success.
9: You need these people that get things going in the first place. So they are usually green activists that not only want to get rid of fossil fuels and nuclear energy, but that want to create an alternative themselves.
5: Thomas Bowen says communities often get involved because they really want to make a difference. They want to put their names to the production of renewable energy to contribute to a reduction in the emissions heating the planet. And he says they are, in more ways than one.
9: These communities, beyond the kilowatt hours, megawatt hours that they produce, which is significant, they play a very important role to take citizens on board.
5: The village draws thousands of adult visitors from all over the world every year. They flock here to see how this unsuspecting place learned to punch way above its weight.
1: That was Kathleen Schuster on DW's Living Planet podcast. We heard part of an episode she reported from Feldheim, Germany. With only 8 countries remaining in the World Cup, a lot of teams have already gone home. But across the U.S., fans of those teams are still feeling the love. That includes Bosnia and Herzegovina, which had an impressive run before the U.S. knocked them out last week. For many in St. Louis's large Bosnian community, all the excitement has left a deeper sense of connection. St. Louis Public Radio's Jeremy Goodwin reports.
10: As hundreds of people pack into and overflow out of Bevo Cafe Lounge in South St. Louis, the soccer match between the U.S. and Bosnia is obviously the main event. But for many St. Louisans whose families fled their country after Serbs started killing Bosnians in the 1990s, just seeing the national soccer team on the world stage is a victory that goes beyond sports.
11: This means a lot for our community. It's coming together. It's celebrating with each other. It's celebrating the fact that we weren't erased.
10: That's Leila Soba. She was born in the U.S. after her parents came over from Bosnia. She enjoys hearing from people who previously couldn't find the country on a map, but now ask her questions about its culture.
11: People are learning. They didn't know even that Bosnia existed until now. It's nice to see.
10: It was 1997 when Admir Brakic arrived in the U.S. He's always known St. Louis as one of the largest Bosnian populations in the world. But he says it took things like World Cup watch parties to really understand what that meant.
12: You know, I know that there's so many of us, but until I see something like this, I just can't actually visualize it. I've always loved my country and my community, but this just makes it feel even so much more special than even that.
10: His wife, Darby Brakic, was raised in the American South before marrying into the St. Louis Bosnian community 15 years ago. The exhibition match at Energizer Park last month between Bosnia and Panama was the first time either of them had been around so many Bosnians.
13: When you're at the Panama game and the national anthem starts playing, like, it was just like straight tears all around. Oh my God, it was magic on a level I can't express. Like, my American brain could have never comprehended it, and I'm so lucky to be around it and a part of it.
10: The World Cup run may have made the biggest impact on the youngest members of the community. Melissa Kusara says Bosnian-American kids have discovered a new connection to their past.
14: You know, I came here as a 13-year-old, and now I have kids that are U.S. citizens. They've never been around this type of energy, these type of crowds, so it's pretty phenomenal. I think our kids are saying we get it now.
10: Her friend Adina Pasic jumps in. She came to the U.S. at 16.
15: They were born here. They're American, right? Like our kids. But to see them rooting so hard for our country and hear them sing and cheer on and like be so passionate about it, it's like it brings tears to my eyes.
10: The matchup of U.S. versus Bosnia came about partly by the luck of the draw. But it puts a fine point on a complicated feeling experienced by many immigrants. pride in your ancestral homeland and commitment to the American community where you've made a life.
14: Go Bosnia, go U.S. I would not want to lose to any other country but U.S.
10: That's Adina Pasic again.
14: I will not be mad if Bosnia does lose because we are a United States citizen. This is our home.
10: Maybe that's why the mood is still pretty upbeat after the U.S. defeats Bosnia. The crowd starts dispersing, and a 60-year-old Bosnian man walks up and puts his arm around me. He pulls me close and leans forward, and he says,
16: Serbian people kill a lot of people in Bosnia. American people, you help Bosnian people. God bless you, America and USA.
10: As people head out, Gravelly Avenue outside is lined with cars. People honk their horns, wave Bosnian flags. Someone arriving right then wouldn't be able to tell just who won the match. For the World, I'm Jeremy Goodwin, St. Louis.
1: Still to come, the Olympics opened the door to welcome back Russian athletes. 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
18: LeBron James has options on where to play next, but commentator Terry Pluto says Cleveland offers something different, home. I'm Amanda Rabinowitz, and coming up on All Things Considered, Pluto talks about James's future as fans wait for his next move. 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
1: This is The World. I'm Marco Werman. In a controversial move, the International Olympic Committee is lifting Russia's Olympic suspension, at least provisionally. The move paves the way for Russia to send a team to the 2028 Summer Olympics in Los Angeles. At a news conference yesterday, IOC President Kirsty Coventry said athletes should not pay the price for their government's foreign policy decisions.
19: We have been, in taking this decision, very fair to our principles in protecting athletes, but at the same time being very direct and saying we will not host or look at any events in Russia, and we will not invite any Russian authorities, government, or state to any of our programs.
1: To learn more, we reached out to Jules Boykoff. He's written several books on the Olympic Games and teaches political science at Pacific University in Oregon. Boykoff told me how he expects this decision to roll out.
20: It's not a straight shot, but it definitely opens the door for athletes from Russia to participate in the Olympic Games. There are a few steps in the way. One of them is that the international federations of sport would have to allow Russia back in the gates. So, for example, World Athletics, which is the governing body for track and field, has said they will not allow Russians back in, whereas the Swimming Federation at the international level has said, yes, you're welcome back. So it'll be a patchwork, it looks like, at first, but we will see Russian athletes at the Los Angeles 2028 Summer Games unless something drastic happens.
1: It sounds like you're saying, though, but not necessarily in every event that they want to be in. Is that right?
20: That's exactly correct. It very much depends on the International Federation of Sport and what they decide.
1: So this is pretty interesting timing for this announcement, just as the World Cup enters its final stretch. Why do you think the IOC chose this moment to welcome Russia back?
20: The timing is interesting. Amid the World Cup mayhem, while everyone's attention in the sports world is fixated on the Men's World Cup, It's also interesting to me because of the fact that the new president of the International Olympic Committee, Kirsty Coventry, who it should be said is the first woman ever to helm the organization and the first person from Africa ever to helm the organization. But this is a pretty clear look at the president's priorities. I mean, if you look at her two signature moves so far since becoming president of the International Olympic Committee, she's moved to ban trans athletes and athletes with differences in sexual development. And now she's essentially welcoming Russia back into the Olympic fold.
1: So when non-Russian athletes see Kirsty Coventry's record so far, what's the buzz in that group about what her tenure means for them?
20: Well, this is a very controversial decision to allow Russia back. I mean, just put yourself in the shoes of Vladislav Haraskevich, the Ukrainian skeleton athlete.
1: That's that really stripped down form of the luge, right?
20: Yeah, in different direction with your head. And so Vladislav Haraskevich, he wanted to wear a helmet at the Olympics in Milano Cortina that honored his fallen comrades in the war with Russia. And Kirsty Coventry personally intervened and told him, no, that's a political gesture and you will not be allowed to wear that helmet. And actually, he had to leave the Olympics. He wasn't allowed to participate. So now, can you imagine this Ukrainian athlete who simply wanted to commemorate his fallen fellow athletes is now going to see Russians just dance right through the gates of the Olympics and be allowed to participate? This is not going over well in Ukraine. It's not going over well in many countries that are disappointed to see Russia back in the Olympic fold.
1: Jules, just to orient us so we get the timeline straight here, there was a previous IOC ban on Russia for systematic doping. That had ended in 2023. Was that doping ban imposed before or after the Sochi Olympics in 2014? And what was the reasoning behind this more recent ban?
20: Yes, there are a couple things going on here with Russia's exclusion from the Olympic Games. And one of them was this doping scandal that originated at the Sochi Olympics in Russia, where it was almost like a spy novel. Apparently, the Russian doping honchos were basically passing clean and dirty vials of urine through a little hole in the wall. And they got caught. There was a whistleblower, and that brought the attention of the International Olympic Committee to systematic state-sponsored Russian doping, and they were penalized for that. Then the second round that they were penalized for was in the invasion of Ukraine, which was really interesting to a lot of us because we thought, wow, this is really a strong move for the International Olympic Committee. They seem to be taking their own Olympic charter much more seriously than usual. You know, their charter talks about promoting a peaceful society concerned with the preservation of human dignity. Wonderful. Now they're actually performing that by banning Russia quickly of their athletes from participating. And so there are many levels to the exclusion of Russia. And that is also, I think, what's galling to a lot of people is it's not just about the Ukrainian war, although that's certainly significant. It's about the doping as well.
1: Yes. So is it clear to you, Jules, why this most recent ban was lifted?
20: Well, I do believe that the International Olympic Committee's actions are reflective of the larger geopolitical forces of backlash around the world, where people are pushing back against basic concepts of diversity and equity. It's also indicative for me of the International Olympic Committee's supposed neutrality. They are often hiding behind this banner of being politically neutral. But as we'll see with this particular situation allowing Russia back into the fold, claiming political neutrality all too often just means siding with the aggressors. It means siding with the bullies who get to do whatever they want. And this is a very bad sign because we're only a couple years out from the Los Angeles 2028 Olympics, where there's a bully hovering in the distance by the name of Donald Trump. And the way that they're dealing with Russia does not bode well for how the International Olympic Committee might stand up to President Trump.
1: One wonders, too, whether this decision signals that the IOC will apply the same standards to other countries facing allegations of violating the Olympic Charter or international law. What do you think? I mean, has the IOC opened a Pandora's box here?
20: Absolutely, they have opened a Pandora's box. It's really important to think about the bigger picture here because the reasoning why Russia was banned after the invasion of Ukraine was because they had taken over territory in Ukraine where there were sports clubs and they had absorbed those sports clubs into their Olympic system. Well, there are a lot of places around the world where territory has been seized illegally And then sports clubs tend to flourish there. In particular, one high-profile example is the West Bank, where Israel has taken over illegal settlements, and now football clubs, soccer clubs, run there. So the real question that this opens up is the International Olympic Committee now going to start applying its principles evenly across member states, including Israel? That will be very interesting to see moving forward.
1: Jules Boykoff is the author of several books on the Olympics, and that is the cue for our very modest closing ceremony today. The World is produced by GBH and PRX Broadcasting Weekdays. From the Nan and Bill Harris studio in Boston, I'm Marco Werman. We'll see you right back here tomorrow.

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1: Sunny skies this afternoon, 84 degrees across northeast Ohio, 70 our low tonight, 90 the high tomorrow, with mostly sunny skies in the forecast for Thursday, showers on Friday. 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
1: It's 4 o'clock.
4: To me, I think it's over. I don't want to deal with them anymore. They're scum. You know what scum is? They're scum. They're sick people.
5: What comes next after renewed strikes and counterstrikes in Iran and the broader Gulf?
6: For Wednesday, July 8th, it's All Things Considered from NPR News.
5: I'm Mary Louise Kelly.
6: And I'm Scott Detrow. Ahead, we'll tell you what you need to know about the new so-called Trump account aimed at saving money for children.
7: We're going to try it out. You know, I mean, we said, you know, okay, we'll jumpstart their long-term savings and maybe it'll fit into their financial picture in the future in some meaningful way.
5: And sometimes the best way to appreciate life is to stop avoiding the topic of death.
8: I would walk to work and try and see the world through Travis's eyes and try and see all those details that you would just normally miss. Probably one of the happiest times of my life.
6: My interview with author Ben Reeves about his new novel. That story and more ahead after this newscast.
9: Live from NPR News, I'm Lakshmi Singh. President Trump is returning home from the NATO summit in Turkey. He capped off his visit to Ankara with a few parting shots at some U.S. allies and largely deflected questions about the future of the U.S.-Israel war with Iran. We have more from NPR's Deepa Shivaram.
10: Trump declared that the memorandum of understanding signed between the U.S. and Iran just 3 weeks ago is now over. The conflict never fully subsided, but now Trump is threatening to hit civilian infrastructure in Iran, which experts have warned could constitute a war crime. Before departing Ankara, Trump held a lengthy press conference defending the war as a success. He said conflict would end soon without providing any details.
11: Anything that happens is going to be over very quickly, and will only make it safer, including for oil.
10: His two-day trip also included a one-on-one meeting with Ukrainian leader Volodymyr Zelensky, where Trump said Ukraine could have a license to make their own Patriot missiles to help defend against Russia. Deepa Shivaram, NPR News.
9: Democratic leaders in Maine are accusing embattled Senate nominee Graham Platner of trying to influence the process of finding his replacement. Maine Public's Kevin Miller has the latest.
12: Democratic Party leaders say they are developing a plan to select a new Senate nominee following the rape allegation against Platner from a woman he formerly dated, an allegation that Platner has denied. But Executive Director Devin Murphy Anderson says Platner has to withdraw first and accuses his campaign of attempting to, quote, put their thumb on the scale of the selection process.
13: We have repeatedly reiterated to Graham Platner's team that they have no role in determining our next Democratic nominee for the U.S. Senate, nor in determining what this process looks like.
12: The campaign responded that Platner does not want to be involved, but does want to ensure the decision is made by voters and volunteers, not, quote, the political establishment. For NPR News, I'm Kevin Miller in Augusta.
9: Kentucky Governor Andy Beshear seeking an update on the health of Republican Senator Mitch McConnell. The Democratic governor sent a letter to McConnell's office inquiring about the former Senate Majority Leader after the 84-year-old was admitted to the hospital weeks ago. A former Wisconsin judge arrested for blocking an Immigration and Customs Enforcement arrest outside her courtroom last year will not go to prison for obstruction. Instead, today a court decided to fine Hannah Dugan $5,000. In December, a jury convicted the former Milwaukee County Circuit Court judge of unlawfully interfering in a federal proceeding to detain a Mexican migrant who was scheduled to appear in her courtroom on misdemeanor assault charges. The event became a flashpoint in the nationwide debate over the administration's aggressive immigration enforcement. Today, the U.S. District Judge who spared Duke in prison said the 67-year-old just made a bad decision in the moment. It's NPR.
14: Local news now from WKSU IdeaStream Public Media. I'm Amanda Rabinowitz. One of four adults charged with child endangerment after 16 children were removed from a Vinton County home has been released from jail for medical treatment. A judge modified Gary Siders Sr.'s $300,000 bond while he's hospitalized, requiring GPS monitoring if he's released. Vinton County Prosecutor William Archer says the move means the county won't have to pay for his treatment.
15: Based on the information we were provided, his medical care could potentially bankrupt Vinton County. We were not going to put that burden also on our local taxpayers.
14: Siders Sr.'s attorney has also requested a competency evaluation. Prosecutor Archer says the 16 children removed from the Hamden home are safe and being cared for. Visiting hours for fallen Rittman Sergeant Scott Reese will be Thursday at Northside Christian Church in Wadsworth, with a funeral at the church on Friday. The 54-year-old, a 10-year veteran of the Rittman Police Force, was shot and killed while responding to a domestic dispute Sunday night. State and federal environmental officials are hoping a so-called PFAS annihilator near Columbus is the solution to the forever chemicals problem. Federal EPA Administrator Lee Zeldin toured Revive Environmental to see the machine, which uses heat and water oxidation to destruct PFAS. Revive CEO Rick Gillespie.
16: So PFAS is the most challenging environmental contaminant we've ever faced. It's persistent, it accumulates in human tissue, and it's toxic at levels we've just never seen before.
14: The federal government is giving water systems an extra 2 years until 2031 to meet standards for PFAS in drinking water because Zeldin says governments are shouldering the high cost. Teachers in the Mahoning County city of Boardman have voted to authorize a possible strike if a new contract can't be reached with the district. WFMJ reports the union wants an agreement that better reflects teachers' work and keeps Boardman competitive with nearby districts and pay and schedules. Mid to upper 60s temperatures tonight, mostly sunny tomorrow, upper 80s. 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It's 4:06.
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18: It's All Things Considered from NPR News. I'm Mary Louise Kelly.
6: And I'm Scott Detrow. At a NATO summit in Turkey today, President Trump threatened more strikes on Iran, and he warned that the fragile ceasefire was over. That came after the U.S. military said it hit 80 targets in Iran on Tuesday. Iran struck a defiant note, calling Trump a, quote, criminal, and warning it could close the Strait of Hormuz. As oil prices spiked again, Trump did not say that talks to end the war were actually over. To explain how the two countries returned to open hostilities, I am joined by NPR White House correspondent Franco Ordonez and NPR international correspondent Hadil El-Shalchi in Ankara. Hey to both of you.
19: Hey, Scott.
20: Hello.
6: Franco, I'm going to start with you. Pretty stunning turnaround, considering that Trump, for a while, you know, only 3 weeks ago, was celebrating the signing of a memorandum of understanding to help end the war, repeatedly talking about this is over, it's in the past. So what more did Trump have to say at the summit?
19: Yeah, Scott, Trump not only warned that the U.S. would likely hit Iran again, but he also threatened to bring back a naval blockade. I mean, he is clearly frustrated after last night's series of strikes, and he really went off on Iranian leaders, calling them cuckoo and a bunch of liars.
4: I don't want to deal with them anymore. They're scum. You know what scum is? They're scum. They're sick people. They're led by sick people. And they're vicious, violent people.
19: Now, the big question is whether calling off the ceasefire is actually a change in policy or simply a negotiating tactic. But Trump did say during the press conference that this would not lead to full-scale fighting again and that anything that happened would be over quickly. I mean, to me, the whole press conference was kind of this swing through so many issues, from Iran to the relationship with NATO, artificial intelligence, oil markets, and even some domestic politics. I mean, he railed, for example, about the number of Democratic socialists running for office who he described as communists.
6: Hadil, at least as far as Iran is concerned, how did we get to this point?
20: Well, there's been a ceasefire for the past few months, but there's also been flare-ups. This time, the stakes were a little higher because the two sides had come to a memorandum of understanding, which actually appeared to provide a framework for ending the war. Iran's been hitting tankers using the Strait of Hormuz from the Omani-controlled channel. Oman is right across the strait from Iran. And this was seen by Iran as an attempt to get around their control of the strait, and they saw it as a weakening of their leverage in the talks. So they appear to be sending a message to the U.S. Stop using the Omani route, and the U.S. attacked back. CENTCOM said they hit radars, a naval installation, some small boats, and the U.S. also revoked the oil licenses that would have allowed Iran to sell oil on the international market. Trump was asked at that press conference today, is this the start of the war? And he quickly said, no, this is a flare-up, and we met force with force. And the memorandum of understanding was considered a favorable deal for Iran. And in fact, Trump got a lot of criticism over it from hawks, especially because it included the unfreezing of assets that would have given Iran billions of dollars.
6: Yeah. Hadil, sticking with you, oil prices, as we mentioned, rose sharply after Trump said that he didn't want to talk to the Iranians anymore. Is there any incentive for the two sides to figure out some sort of way out of this dramatic escalation?
20: I mean, Trump has been getting a lot of pressure from the West and NATO to get the strait open, and the memorandum of understanding was favorable to Iran. They saw it as a benefit, and so Iran sees a benefit in de-escalation. We've actually seen muted Iranian response after these strikes, and the revocation of the licenses deprives Iran of tens of billions of dollars in potential oil revenue and unfrozen assets they would lose, and they would also lose a $300 billion investment fund to build.
6: Franco, I want to ask you about NATO. President Trump went into the summit, and during the first few days of meetings and public events, he had a lot of criticisms, a lot of complaints about NATO, hostile at times. And then he comes and gives his press conferences, and his comments were, I mean, like warm, I think is the best way to describe them. What do you make of that change in tone?
19: Yeah, I mean, I'd agree. And it was really quite a shift considering, you know, all that criticism about the alliance. I mean, as we know, Trump's long been frustrated with NATO leaders over their lack of support for the U.S.-led war against Iran. But he also made several complaints about them, about defense spending. Trump even stoked those tensions in the beginning when he insisted early that the U.S. should again have control of Greenland instead of Denmark, a comment that he knows and even admitted kind of that hurts his relationship with Europe. But at the press conference, Trump really flipped the script and showered NATO leaders with praise.
11: Just again, if you could have seen the respect and the love in the room, and it's love really for the country, for our country. I don't want to say me, because you'll say, oh, he's so conceited. He's such a conceited person.
19: Now, interestingly,
11: but they do.
19: Now, interesting, Scott, Trump even seemed to back off comments that he made earlier in the day about Spain, who he called a wasted cause and threatened to cut off all trade. He again backed off a bit during the press conference, though, after signaling that Spain would increase its defense spending.
6: Hadil, you did a lot of reporting in the run-up to the summit about concerns from other NATO allies. How did they feel that this summit went?
20: Well, really, allies came into the summit with a main goal: keep President Trump engaged and happy and show him that Europe is really stepping up. Turkish President Erdogan pulled out all the stops for Trump when he arrived: a military ban, flyover, a personal greeting at the airport. And then NATO Secretary General Mark Rutte really gave it his all. He announced billions in new military contracts, made remarks about unity, and even called the Iranian strikes necessary to show solidarity with Trump. And all of this may have contributed to Trump's more warmer departure.
0: And Franco, one other geopolitical issue to get to real quick. Ukraine, of course, the ongoing war with Ukraine and Russia. Fair to say Trump and NATO members are actually on the same page here?
19: Yeah, Trump actually said that the U.S. would be granting Ukraine a license to manufacture Patriot air defense missiles, something Kyiv was long wanted. It's a really move that could have a big impact on, you know, Trump's, Ukraine's ability to defend itself. It really almost appears that Trump's newfound support has kind of fostered a new sense of camaraderie with NATO leaders.
0: That is NPR White House correspondent Franco Ordonez and NPR international correspondent Hadil Alshalchi in Ankara. Thanks so much to both of you.
19: Thank you.
20: You're welcome.
18: The freedom to choose when you work and how much you work, that's a luxury most people don't have, especially if you work in an industry like manufacturing. But attitudes toward work are changing, and more companies are trying to build a more flexible model. NPR's Andrea Hsu reports from Northwest Georgia.
21: 68-year-old Ruth Ransom thought she was retiring 7 years ago when she quit her job at an Amazon warehouse. She went traveling with her husband, lots of cruises, but back at home with both of them sitting around,
22: it was a lot, you know.
21: She found themselves asking each other,
22: well, what you want to do next? You got old. I'm like, oh, I want to go work.
21: Ransom learned of an opportunity at a nearby appliance factory building ovens and ranges. They weren't asking for a big commitment. She could sign up for 4-hour shifts.
22: Whenever I want to come to work, which was the best thing I'd ever heard.
21: Now, some weeks she works nearly full time. Other weeks, like when she's caring for her 95-year-old mom, she takes the whole week off. She also gets to decide if she's feeling up for working on the assembly line, which is faster paced, or in quality control, which is less taxing. Either way, she likes getting out of the house.
22: I gotta keep moving. I gotta be physical. Just keeps me going.
21: This plant where she works is called Roper. It's owned by GE Appliances. They started taking on part-time workers after COVID out of necessity. Tony Gabbard is director of manufacturing operations.
23: People were buying appliances in record numbers. It was a great time, great problem to have when you're just selling products so fast that you can't hardly make them.
21: The not great problem was that they had lost a lot of workers during COVID. Gabbard remembers telling his boss, "We got to try something new." He had learned about a staffing agency called My Work Choice. They'd vet a pool of part-time workers who could be trained to fill open shifts. Workers would choose shifts through an app. His boss's response?
23: Tony, you are crazy for trying that.
21: His boss, Bill Good, remembers that conversation well.
23: I did say, this is crazy.
21: Good is GE Appliances' vice president of manufacturing. He's been in the industry for nearly 40 years. His mantra has long been, you need consistency to build a quality product. And so for generations, the proposition to workers was simple.
23: We have a 40-hour job. We will pay you this amount. This is your benefits. You show up every day, and that is a non-negotiable.
21: And most manufacturers have strict attendance policies. You get points for missing shifts. Too many points, and you're out. So allowing workers to come and go as they wish?
23: I'll be the first one to say I was very skeptical.
21: But now Good says he's been proven wrong. The flexible workers are getting the job done. They've helped enormously as GE Appliances has made new investments and added hundreds of jobs in Georgia. Today, the plant has more than 900 trained workers ready to jump in to cover absences and whenever demand is up. I meet Kwame Crockett on the assembly line.
24: What are you doing back there?
25: I am plugging wires.
21: He started out working 20-some hours a week to supplement his other job, managing and remodeling properties in a mobile home park. But right now, he's putting in about 40 hours a week. I ask him, why not become a full-time employee, which is an option. He'd earn more per hour and have benefits, including paid holidays, on-site health care, even a 401k match.
25: I've thought about it, but like I never know when my other remodeling or anything might kick up, so I might need a little time off, you know.
21: For him, the flexibility is worth the trade-offs. And then there are people like Doris Hamby. She had worked at the plant full-time for 35 years. After her husband died, she might have retired. Instead, she went part-time.
26: That way I can spend time with the grandkids, and my mom is real sick, so I'm having to take care of her, too.
21: Her boss got her back on the same line, so she's doing the same work, although for less pay.
26: I was making 17-something, almost 18 when I quit. Now it's 15:30.
21: But she says being free to set her own schedule makes it work.
26: People ask me, when are you going to retire? When are you going to quit? And I say, well, this was last year. at the end of the year and then this year. When are you going to quit? Maybe the end of this year.
21: GE Appliances would be happy for her to stay for a while. Experience like hers is what keeps the factory humming. Andrea Hsu, NPR News, Lafayette, Georgia.
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14: On WKSU, IdeaStream Public Media, I'm Amanda Rabinowitz. We're glad you're with us on this Wednesday afternoon. Trump accounts are a new way for parents to invest in their children's future, though financial experts say saving for retirement should still take priority.
1: What happens is we put money into our kids' stuff, and then we end up needing help in retirement, a way worse financial stress on our kids.
14: Coming up in 15 minutes on All Things Considered, a look at how Trump accounts could help families. Here are the stories we're following at WKSU. One state lawmaker's proposal would require students to take a civics course before graduating. Ohio teachers are pushing lawmakers to return control of their pension board to elected teacher representatives. And Cleveland council members are moving forward with extending a contract for license plate reader cameras. Details on these stories coming up just after 4:30. Akron native Larry Nance Jr. is leaving Cleveland. The Revere High School graduate reportedly has agreed to a one-year deal to leave the Cavs and sign with the Indiana Pacers. Nance, the son of Cavs legend Larry Nance Sr., spent last season back in Cleveland for his second stint with the team. It's 87 degrees right now in Akron, Worcester, and New Philadelphia. Temperatures tonight will be in the mid to upper 60s. More sunny skies for Thursday and upper 80s, and showers likely on Friday with possibly a thunderstorm. Temperatures will be in the low 80s. 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
1: This is All Things Considered from NPR News. I'm Mary Louise Kelly.
2: And I'm Scott Detrow. This next story is about a book about death. But wait. Stick with me, because I really promise, a new novel about the Grim Reaper walking among us is one of the best, most moving books I have read in years.
3: Travis Smith is the personification of death, which sounds really grim and morbid, but it's actually a very life-affirming kind of book. It's very rich with life and nature.
2: That's Ben Reeves. The book, Everything Was Beautiful and Nothing Hurt, is his publishing debut. It tells the story of Travis, who outwardly appears to be a normal guy living a boring life in an empty apartment, and how he slowly becomes a little too attached to the people around him.
3: His job is just to spend time with people in the last few moments of life. He will comfort them and listen to their stories and make them feel at peace before he takes them into whatever follows next, which we never get to see in the book. And we just get to see all these hopefully beautiful vignettes of all these different people from different walks of life as Travis spends time with them.
2: I love how carefully you constructed the rules around him, his work, his world, how he exists. You explain some things, you hint at other things, and there's a lot that you just leave unsaid or unexplained. And I'm wondering how you approached that as you wrote this book. Did you kind of dial the meter one way or another, or was it easy to land on this middle ground of, I'm just not going to explain some things?
3: Yeah, that's interesting. I don't generally like it in a book when they explain every single thing about how something works, because we know deep down it's not real. So any answer I give is ultimately not going to be satisfying. I'd much rather it's left to our imagination. We see certain things. We see that he's very, very in touch with the world around him and with nature. He almost seems to have a kind of omniscience, but I never wanted to explain it because I just think that can almost take away rather than add to the book.
2: So we meet Travis as he's making some of his rounds and sitting with people and being with people as we die. But the plot really starts moving when he starts to grow attached to two people who live across the hall from him. Tell us about Dahlia and Layla and what it is about them that draws Travis into their lives.
3: Yeah, so Dahlia is a midwife and she's a single mother of two kids. And it's against Travis's better judgment, because you can imagine being death, you would not want to have close relationships with anybody. He takes his job very seriously and with a lot of respect, but he doesn't make friends because every single person he ever meets, he's going to watch them die. But against his better judgment, he just can't help but get sucked into this little family that live across the hall, especially the little girl Layla. She takes such an interest in Travis. She invites him to like her birthday party and things like that. And I think what he's really drawn to is how normal and simple and beautiful their lives are. They're not extraordinary. They are in very subtle ways, but it's a normal life. And I think Travis really covets that because he has such a difficult job.
2: Yeah. There are these moments also throughout the book that aren't necessarily about death, but they're about life and they're about details. You know, Travis seems to have this omnipotent view of the world, and it's almost like you zoom the camera lens around and he thinks and focuses on the cobwebs or an old toaster or an old brittle Christmas tree or a family of mice that live inside the walls. And by pointing them out in such vivid detail, it shows them in signs of lives being lived.
3: Absolutely, yeah. That was actually really, really fun to write, because I think that thinking about death a little bit more can actually make you really pay attention and think clearly about your life. I feel like we don't talk about death enough because it's scary, but that's obviously why we should talk about it. There was a moment shortly before I wrote this book where my little boy was choking on some food. And it was a terrifying moment. I was so scared. Luckily, my wife hooked her finger down his throat and got the food out. But shortly after that, I gave him a bath and I broke down into tears.
2: Yeah.
3: And they were tears of relief and gratitude and clarity, because I realized in that moment what I could have lost. And I really believe that just thinking about death that little bit more, especially for a story where we're safe, you know, it can just enrich every single day, because you know in the back of your mind that's coming.
2: There's a whole other alternate world where you're doing that bath time and you're thinking about the next thing and you're annoyed at

0: it's just life with little kids and you're not appreciating the moment, but in that moment 100% you deeply appreciated it.
1: Yeah, and I would walk to work and really try and see the world through Travis's eyes and try and see all those details that you would just normally miss or just normally walk straight past without a second thought. Probably one of the clearest and happiest times of my life writing from his point of view.
0: Yeah. Now, this is your first published book, right?
1: Yeah.
0: But you've been writing for a long time.
1: Yeah, about 20 years.
0: Yeah. And you've written about writing on your website, and in one of your posts, you wrote this: I've written several books on my way to this point, and now I understand what I'm here to offer. Radical meaning as vibrantly as I can offer it. Could you tell us what you meant by that?
1: I think we're starved of a bit of meaning these days. And it's, you know, it's all well and good me saying that, but I do. I think we're all kind of looking for meaning, and sometimes we're looking for it in the wrong places. Maybe we want more money or more status or things like that. And I think one thing I'd really like to do with all my books, and particularly this one, is to explore actually where meaning is truly found. And very often it's we've already actually got it. We just need to look a little bit closer.
0: Yeah. An earlier version of this book won the Bath Novel Award in 2024. And at that point, it was titled Dance of the Mayflies. When did you realize this was going to be the book?
1: I think quite early. There was always a doubt in my mind, like, oh, this maybe it'll never be published. You know, I've been doing it for 20 years. That was a very strong possibility. But I knew in my heart, I was like, no, this is good. And you know when it's a good one because you think, even if no one did ever read this, I think this is good. And that's when you sort of have achieved a kind of magic. And actually, the big moment for me wasn't getting an agent or getting published. It was winning that competition, because that was the first time ever in my life that I'd gained some kind of recognition for my writing, which was beautiful.
0: I would like to end this conversation with the idea that you end the book on. You have this beautiful short little epilogue, and I'm wondering if you could read some of that for us.
1: Yeah, I'd love to. So it's not a spoiler. It's just a nice little moment at the end. It's called A 20-Minute Gift. Imagine for one moment that you're in the future. Your future. These are your last moments before death. You're in your own bed, surrounded by flowers and cards and people you love. And there, in the corner of the room like a shadow, is where you finally meet me. Now, imagine I give you a final gift. You're allowed to go back. Just for 20 minutes, you're allowed to go back to the exact moment where you're hearing these words. You're back. Here you are. This is your 20-minute gift. Do not waste it. You can't change your life in 20 minutes, so don't try. No, do the thing that you'll wish on your deathbed you could have done one last time. Something precious. Kiss your partner. Play with your children. Wander in the world. You have 19 minutes remaining.
0: That's Ben Reeves, the author of the new book, Everything Was Beautiful and Nothing Hurt. Thank you so much for talking to us.
1: Thank you so much, Scott. It's been a pleasure.
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3: 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I'm Amanda Rabinowitz. LeBron James has options on where to play next, but commentator Terry Pluto says Cleveland offers something different.
4: A place where he will always be the local hero, the kid from Akron who took the Cavs to the title in 2016. And I think that appeals to LeBron.
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3: It's 87 degrees in Akron, Worcester, and New Philadelphia. 81 degrees currently in downtown Cleveland. Temperatures tonight will be in the mid to upper 60s. Looking ahead to Thursday, it's going to be pretty much like today. Mostly sunny skies and highs in the upper 80s. And on Friday, we can expect some rain in the forecast. Showers likely and possibly an afternoon thunderstorm with temperatures a little bit cooler in the low 80s. 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
2: Live from NPR News in Culver City, California, I'm Dwayne Brown. President Trump appears to be supportive of Ukraine's campaign of using long-range drones to strike Russia's oil infrastructure. NPR's Joanna Kakissis tells us Trump met with Ukraine's President Zelensky today on the sidelines of the NATO summit.
6: Trump said the U.S. would buy Ukrainian drones and praised Ukraine's defense tech innovations. Speaking to reporters with Zelensky, Trump also brought up his personal relationship with Russian President Vladimir Putin. He said Putin wants the leaders to meet in Moscow for peace talks, but then dismissed the idea.
7: Would you go to Moscow?
8: It's difficult. There are a lot of Ukrainian drones there. That's right. It's dangerous.
7: It's not dangerous.
6: Ukrainian-made long-range drones have actually hit Moscow and other cities with oil refineries as far away as Siberia. Ukraine says it's trying to weaken Russia's ability to wage war. Joanna Kakissis, NPR News, Kyiv.
2: The family of an 18-year-old found dead off the Mississippi coast after a 4th of July weekend trip with friends are demanding answers. Civil rights attorney Ben Crump is now representing the family. From Mississippi Broadcasting, Elise Gregg has more.
9: Jackson County Coroner Bruce Lynn Jr. says the investigation's ongoing, but the body of 18-year-old Nolan Wells has been positively identified.
10: We were able to confirm that with dental records yesterday that we were able to provide the state medical examiner's office.
9: Park rangers found Wells' body Monday morning on the northwest tip of Horn Island. His mother reported him missing on the night of July 4th after he'd traveled to the island with friends. Crump announced Tuesday that he's representing the family and will conduct an independent review of the circumstances. The Jackson County Sheriff's Office is asking for any photos or videos of Wells from July 4th. For NPR News, I'm Elise Gregg in Jackson, Mississippi.
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3: Local news now from WKSU IdeaStream Public Media. I'm Amanda Rabinowitz. Enrollment is low at the intellectual diversity centers created under Ohio's Republican-backed higher education law, Senate Bill 1. Now, the Northeast Ohio senator behind the law wants to require students to attend. Senator Jerry Serino has introduced a bill mandating a civics literacy course before students can graduate.
11: We want to make sure that they are financially viable and that they are not taken advantage of by those that would like to frustrate the implementation of the laws that we passed.
3: Serino says he wants to make sure course content fulfills the purpose of the civic centers, which are to counter liberal bias in higher education. He says his bill is not a conservative indoctrination program. Ohio teachers and their advocates are asking lawmakers to restore control of the State Teachers Retirement System Board to elected teacher representatives instead of political appointees. A state budget provision shifted control to appointees, but that change has been on hold in court. State House correspondent Joe Ingles has more.
12: Just days before she retired as a Cleveland area teacher, Tamar Gray said she was shocked to learn the change in the makeup of the board. And she says it's a slap in the face to women who make up 75% of the teaching workforce in Ohio.
13: They are telling us that they don't trust us to handle our own business and that we need someone to do it for us.
12: Gray and other educators want lawmakers to pass a bill to restore the board to its original makeup before the end of this year. Republicans said the change was a response to internal problems and investment controversies at STRS, which handles about $100 billion for 550,000 Ohio educators. Joe Ingles at the Ohio Public Radio State House News Bureau.
3: Cleveland City Council Safety Committee reversed an earlier decision and approved an extension of the contract with Flock Safety for its license plate reading cameras. But the contract is shorter, 6 months instead of 1 year, for a price tag of $125,000. Cleveland Police Chief Annie Todd called it a good compromise. The amended contract extension now goes to the Finance Committee for consideration before the full council takes it up on July 15th. Mid to upper 60s tonight, more sunshine and upper 80s for the high on Thursday. 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It's 4:35.
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0: It's All Things Considered from NPR News. I'm Scott Detrow.
15: And I'm Mary Louise Kelly. Americans have a new way to invest in their kids' futures. Trump accounts launched over the weekend, and for some children, the accounts come with $1,000 already inside. So what should parents know as they decide whether to sign up their family? Here to help answer that, NPR's personal finance reporter, Stephen Bessaha. Hey there, Stephen.
16: Hey, Mary Louise.
15: Okay, tell me more. What are Trump accounts? How will they work?
16: Yeah, think of them like retirement accounts, but instead of being for like adults saving for retirement, it's kids saving for their adulthood. The money is invested and tied to the stock market. So as kids grow and the stock market grows, the investment grows. Any American citizen under 18 can be signed up, and they can use that money once they turn 18. Lots of people can contribute to these accounts, from family to even philanthropists and governments. In fact, the federal government's putting $1,000 into these accounts for at least some kids.
15: At least some kids. Which kids?
16: Yeah, any baby born between 2025 and the end of 2028, regardless of their family's income. Now, kids born before 2025 are not completely out of luck. Millions of them under the age of 11 will still get $250. That comes from more than $6 billion donated by Michael and Susan Dell of Dell Technologies. And I should mention here that Dell Technologies, it is a financial supporter of NPR. Mm-hmm. And to qualify, those kids have to live in zip codes where the median family income is under $150,000.
15: Okay, what if you don't live in one of those zip codes? What if your kids are a little bit older and they don't qualify for either of those things you just described?
16: Yeah, well, you still might be eligible for some money from other groups now and in the future. You could sort of think of these Trump accounts like a digital donation bucket. Not only do you have the federal government and philanthropists like the Dells putting money in for some kids' buckets, but companies and employers are also donating for other kids, like the memory chip maker Micron. It's giving $250 to 1 million children living near some of its work sites as a way to support the local community and workforce, and those sites are in states like Minnesota, California, and New York. Micron also said we'll match employee donations for their own kids' accounts, so will MasterCard, Uber, and Visa. And some smaller companies are doing this too. I was talking with Luke Delorme, who co-owns the financial advisement firm Tableau Wealth, and he mentioned his company will also be making donations for his employees' kids' accounts.
17: We're going to try it out. You know, I mean, we said, you know, okay, we'll jumpstart their long-term savings and maybe it'll fit into their financial picture in the future in some meaningful way.
15: So I'm hearing we have the federal government, we have companies, we have philanthropists. They're all mm-hmm. putting money in these accounts. Do financial advisors advise that parents should also invest their own money?
16: Yeah, it depends, mostly on if you've already fully taken advantage of what could be better options. So Carrie Joy Grimes is the CEO of a nonprofit personal finance company called Work Money. And she said one of those options is actually investing in your own retirement.
18: If you are not maxing out your own retirement accounts, then do that first before any of these things. Because what happens is we put money into our kids' stuff and then we end up needing help in retirement. And that is a way worse financial stress on our kids.
15: And quickly, what are other options that parents could consider?
16: Yeah, well, 529 accounts generally give you better tax breaks, like no taxes on the growth in those accounts, but generally they can only be spent on education. Trump accounts are more flexible, can be spent on more things. Parents can still have both, and for lower-income families, the benefits is less about the tax breaks and more about these donations, really helping kids start their lives with thousands of dollars they otherwise might not have had.
15: NPR Stephen Bessaha, thanks very much.
16: Thanks for having me.
0: Advocacy organizations are calling for a full and independent investigation into a Tuesday morning shooting. Immigration and Customs Enforcement agents shot and killed a Houston man during a traffic stop. Houston Public Media's Bianca Seward joins us now. Bianca, welcome.
19: Hi.
0: What do we know so far about what happened yesterday?
19: Right now, we know very little. ICE released a short statement yesterday saying agents attempted to arrest Lorenzo Salgado Araujo as part of a targeted enforcement operation in Houston. But they say he attempted to evade arrest. The agency says he was attempting to run over an ICE agent when the officer fired his weapon in what ICE characterizes as self-defense. According to ICE, Salgado Araujo was an undocumented immigrant from Mexico. Salgado was shot in the abdomen and was taken to a hospital where he died of his wounds. At a press conference today, President Roman Palomares of the League of United American Citizens, LULAC, called ICE's account into question. He said videos and photos shared on social media of the incident don't support ICE's version that Salgado Araujo weaponized his car.
20: It is un-American to use lethal force against a human being, then lock away the evidence, hide the video, silence the record, and expect his family, the people of Houston, and the American public to simply nod and say, we believe you, because we don't.
19: Palomares also says ICE's account of what happened in Houston is similar to the description of the events that led to the fatal shooting of Renee Good in Minneapolis.
0: So that's just one of many people, advocacy groups, local politicians who are speaking out. What are they calling for?
19: Yeah, these organizations and other Texas lawmakers are asking for a full independent federal investigation of the shooting. They want all of the evidence to be preserved. Democratic Congresswoman Sylvia Garcia, who represents the area where Salgado was killed, demanded transparency.
21: We need independent investigations. We need body cameras, clear identification, no masks, and an end to paramilitary style immigration enforcement in our streets. These are very basic standards of accountability.
19: ICE has not yet responded to our requests for comment regarding public criticism of their account of the shooting or to the calls for an independent investigation.
0: Okay, so no further response yet from ICE, but you spoke with the family. What did they tell you?
19: Yeah, I did. I was able to speak with Ronaldo and Lorenzo Jr., two of Salgado Araujo's sons, this morning. They were incredibly emotional. Ronaldo saw a video on social media of the shooting, and he said it took hours to find out where his father had been taken and to learn that he had died. We also learned today that Salgado Araujo was driving to work with three other men, including Salgado Araujo's brother. They were all detained.
22: All three men were rounded up. I have not heard from them, but I hope that they are able to provide their own statements to prove that my father feared for his life as unmarked cars followed my dad, who only wanted to get back to work and back to us.
0: What else do we know about him? And also, what do we know about what happens next?
19: Yeah, Ronaldo said the family had been in Houston since the early 90s. His father worked in construction and recently began the process of getting his own work permit. Ronaldo described his father as a hardworking man pursuing the American dream. The family has been here, as I said, since the early 90s, and his father made a living building homes in the area for decades. The FBI said on Tuesday they're investigating the shooting. Today, Houston's mayor, John Whitmire, said they will leave the investigation to federal authorities.
0: That's Houston Public Media's Bianca Seward. Thank you so much.
19: Thanks for having me.

0: You're listening to All Things Considered on WKSU IdeaStream Public Media. I'm Amanda Rabinowitz. With current star Donovan Mitchell agreeing to a four-year, $273 million contract extension, Cavs fans' focus now turns to whether hometown hero and free agent LeBron James could return to Cleveland. I talked with sports commentator Terry Pluto about the possibility of a third run with the Cavaliers.
1: First, the NBA rules are this. Like, if you're a free agent player, you cannot sign a contract with a new team until July 1st. So that's the magic date. The last time LeBron made a move when he left Cleveland and went to Los Angeles, he signed on July 1st. So that was a quick signing. But the other two times when he had Cleveland kind of hanging the balance, the first was back in the summer of 2010, and he did the infamous decision show on ESPN. That was on July 8th, and that's when he went to Miami. And then in 2014, when he came back, that went on till July 11th. So here we are, summer of 2026. I mean, just think of the time is past and still waiting on LeBron.
0: So obviously Cleveland is coming up as a possibility. How realistic is a Cavs reunion?
1: The one place LeBron can go where he'd be immediately embraced, a place where he will always be the local hero, the kid from Akron who took the Cavs to the title in 2016. And I think that appeals to LeBron. Now, he has been wandering around Akron and Summit County about for the last week. Now, he does that usually in the middle of the summer anyway. Actually, it'd be kind of a bummer at this point to a lot of people in this area if he were to decide to go somewhere else. Now, he could. I mean, there's a lot of alternatives for him. Philadelphia is a very interesting spot, and there are some others. I'm a very bad guesser when it comes to figuring out where LeBron's going to go.
0: So from the fan standpoint, many fans would love to have LeBron James back in Cleveland. But when you're looking at it from the team standpoint, how much do you think the team would want LeBron James back?
1: I think it's going to be a challenge for Coach Kenny Atkinson. He's going to have to convince his two other stars, James Harden and Donovan Mitchell, that they've got to figure out how to share the ball here and everything else. You add LeBron James, even at the age of 41, it's a talent upgrade. But if you watch the Cavs in the playoffs last year, James Harden just dominated the ball, you know, sometimes dribble, dribble, dribble. And Donovan Mitchell, who is the second-best player in Cavs history to LeBron, I'm convinced of that. You know, he's used to having the ball, too, and of course so was LeBron James. But I think there was a feeling on the Cavs part, too, that when they got wiped out by the Knicks, we got to see if we could do something else. And really, they haven't made any new moves. And so it seemed like they were kind of waiting to see what LeBron would do. But he is not the same LeBron James who came to Cleveland in 2014 and just turned the Cavs basically into an Eastern Conference superpower. And I hope fans are not expecting that from him at the age of 41.
0: What do you think LeBron James cares about the most here as his career is winding down? Is it legacy that would bring him back to Cleveland and sentimental value, or is it winning?
1: Well, his answer would be, I want both. I mean, if he comes back to Cleveland, they win another title. I mean, holy cow, that would be as big as anything. There's only really one place that's home for him, and that's here. One place would grant him more grace and more patience than anywhere else he could go, and that also was Cleveland.
0: You've covered LeBron James in every point of his career. What do you make of all this?
1: I always look at stuff more as like, is this going to be a fun or interesting story? And it will be fascinating because LeBron already, once he passed like being 37 and kept performing so well, he's making NBA history all the time because of his longevity. Can he do it one more time? Basically, is there some more juice in him to be able to take one last team to the finals in Cleveland? I mean, that is a compelling story. And so we wait.
0: Terry, thanks.
1: You're welcome, Amanda.
0: That's IdeaStream Public Media's commentator Terry Pluto, who joins us Wednesdays to talk sports. And you can hear more of our conversations by following The View from Pluto. That's where you listen to podcasts. We're glad you're with us for All Things Considered on WKSU. Coming up in 15 minutes on All Things Considered, a conversation with Nirav Shah, a former Democratic candidate for governor in Maine, about what's next following Graham Plattner's expected departure from the U.S. Senate race there. And here are the stories we're following at WKSU. Lakewood's mayor is again urging Ohio regulators to push First Energy to improve power reliability. Vinton County's prosecutor has a message for the public after 16 children were removed from a home there. And Brook Park is getting a boost for road upgrades near the future Browns Stadium. Details on these stories coming up just after 5 on WKSU. The Guardians are looking to break their 3-game losing streak with a win over the Twins tonight. Slade Ciccone gets the start in Minnesota. Game time is at 7:40. It's 87 degrees right now in Akron, 86 in Canton. Temperatures tonight in the mid to upper 60s. Tomorrow is going to be pretty much like today, mostly sunny skies, highs in the upper 80s. And we can expect showers and storms on Friday, low 80s. Support for WKSU comes from
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3: It's All Things Considered from NPR News. I'm Scott Detrow.
4: And I'm Mary Louise Kelly. The death of a teenager along the Gulf Coast is capturing national attention. Nolan Wells was 18, would have turned 19 next month, an athlete, wide receiver on his college football team. He disappeared after boating to Horn Island, Mississippi, with friends on the 4th of July. A park ranger found his body Monday morning. The fact that Nolan was black is raising questions on social media. So to hear more about what is and isn't known about this case, I want to turn to Anita Lee. She's a reporter with the Sun-Herald newspaper based in Biloxi, Mississippi. Hi there. Welcome.
5: Hello, Mary Louise.
4: Hey. So as I said, Nolan Wells went missing over the long holiday weekend. What else are investigators saying about what they know?
5: Well, they're not saying a lot because they don't know a lot other than Nolan went out to Horn Island, which is about 6 miles offshore from Ocean Springs, Jackson County, where he left, with some friends on a boat. There were hundreds of people on Horn Island that day celebrating the 4th of July. He was last seen around 3 or 4 p.m., didn't return on the boat with the group he went out with. And that evening, his mother called to report him missing, and the search began for Nolan.
4: Right. Do you want to take a minute to remember him, who he was? You've been talking to people who know him, who grew up with him in Ocean Springs. What are they telling you?
5: Well, it's just heartbreaking. They were just describing an exceptional young man. He was a very calm person, and these friends of his, they were a very tight-knit group. They played basketball, football. He was a superior athlete in any sport he tried, and he also was a swimmer. He had even taken lessons with his friends at the Y to be a good swimmer, but this was not the same group he went out to Horn Island with.
4: Okay, so we mentioned his death is getting a lot of attention on social media, and I want to dig into that, but first, just the direct question. Have investigators said there is any evidence of foul play in this death?
5: No.
4: And just to spell out the questions being raised on social media, Wells was black. He was out with a group of white friends. Those friends all came home safely. How is that playing into all of the interest in this case?
5: Well, that all started on Facebook. There's some suspicion that something nefarious happened to Nolan, but again, no evidence of that. We do have drownings off the tip of Horn Island. The currents are very strong in that area. I've been to the islands a lot myself and would never attempt to swim in that area. We did not report the race in this situation because we don't really want to report what goes on social media. We finally mentioned that when the family hired Ben Crump as their attorney, and Ben Crump sent out a news release about that.
4: And Ben Crump is a prominent civil rights lawyer who now says he is representing Nolan Wells' family. What is he saying? What is the family saying, Anita, about what their concerns are, why they want a lawyer?
5: The immediate family is not saying anything. They have not talked to us. Ben Crump says he is going to insist on transparency and being able to gather all the evidence, including autopsy reports. So maybe his involvement would calm some of the concerns about there being a fair investigation.
4: Yeah, I'm looking at a statement from Ben Crump, which reads, his family deserves answers. They deserve the truth. We will not rest until every fact about what happened to Nolan on Horn Island is brought into the light. We've been speaking with Anita Lee, reporter with the Sun-Herald in Biloxi. Thank you very much.
5: Thank you, Mary Louise.
3: 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Whether you are a serious antiques collector or just curious, there is no shopping experience quite like it. Rachel Curzius takes us inside.
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6: You never quite know what you'll find in an estate sale. 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As Brennan preps her video, Meredith Stojkovic and Greg Oldorp with Carter Rock Estate Sales hurry around the house with final tasks. They both notice the increased attendance at estate sales, especially among younger generations, who often love to shop secondhand.
9: Now it's becoming more accepted, and it's a cool thing to do.
6: It took them about 10 days to transform the space and price everything. At this sale, the big ticket item is a signed letter from President Abraham Lincoln.
10: The average person is not going to see that outside of a museum, and let alone have the opportunity to buy it.
6: The first morning of the sale is sunny and breezy, the perfect weather for the dozens of people waiting outside before the doors open at 10 o'clock. They've put their names on a list, hoping to be among the earliest to enter. Sophia Hernandez learned about the sale from Brennan's social media. She's been looking for art to decorate her apartment.
11: Last time I went to an estate sale was last week. There were like 200 people in the list before me, and I got there at a little bit after 10. So this time I learned my lesson and I got here before it opened.
6: That's the one big downside with estate sales' growing popularity. They're more crowded. Multiple attendees described the angst of learning something you wanted already sold. But that does not outweigh the benefits, says Laura Quiñones, like the sense of discovery when you happen upon something fabulous.
12: I love finding something unique, and also if it's a good deal, I love that too.
6: Plus, attendees get to be a little nosy, says Leah Hammond, especially in D.C., which has so many homes of former diplomats, government officials, and well-traveled collectors. She recently went to a sale that featured documents from the Nixon impeachment trial. Hammond also enjoys scoping out the real estate.
12: Even seeing the house, I think, will be a treat.
6: Inside the sale, people are crouching on their hands and knees. They're opening drawers and rifling through shelves filled with books and records. Hammond often wonders about the lives of the people whose stuff she's leafing through.
12: Feels quite, like, heavy, too, but sort of respectful that you know that you're going to love these things that you get.
6: It makes her look at the items that fill her own space in a new light and imagine how they might outlast her.
12: I can only think about somebody else walking through my house one day being like, ooh, this mug I waited half an hour for is mine, which gives you kind of a different relationship to your stuff.
6: Because if there's one thing you can do at an estate sale, it's buy items that will one day feature at your own estate sale. For NPR News, I'm Rachel Curzius.
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14: 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Katie Heron grew up on an African savanna, but nothing prepares Katie for this strange adventure in suburban Illinois, running July 10th through August 9th. 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
4: Replace Graham Plattner if he drops out as Maine's Democratic Senate nominee.
3: This hour, we will speak with one of the people who's considering jumping into the race.
4: Today is Wednesday, July 8th, and this is All Things Considered from NPR News. I'm Mary Louise Kelly.
3: And I'm Scott Detrow. Ahead this hour, the markets fell and oil prices climbed as Iran and the U.S. trade fire again.
16: The discount party at the pump is over. We're not going to see much relief. We should be going back over $4 a gallon, a national average here, pretty quickly.
4: Also, I don't know about you, Scott, but with age comes wisdom, expertise.
3: I think that's true, but you know what? Neither of us are running on a soccer field for 90 minutes at a time, and at the World Cup, age of some of the athletes has been a point of discussion.
17: For some athletes, retirement is analogous to a death.
4: How old is too old to play in the World Cup? First News.
18: Live from NPR News in Washington, I'm Ryland Barton. The U.S. says it's carrying out another round of strikes on Iran after Iran attacked ships in the Strait of Hormuz. President Trump earlier said the attack signaled the end of the ceasefire. Meanwhile, Trump says there was, quote, a lot of love in the room at a NATO summit in Turkey. He says they agreed to spend more on U.S. weapons, as NPR's Michelle Kellerman reports.
19: In a news conference before returning home, President Trump did not repeat his demands to own Greenland and barely mentioned his frustration that some allies oppose the U.S. war in Iran. Instead, he says he heard a lot of love and respect.
20: They like the job I'm doing. They said, we love you. These are grown people saying that. Isn't that nice? Maybe they're trying to get to me. And in a way they did, because there was tremendous unity in that room.
19: It was a big turnaround from earlier in the day when he blasted NATO ally Spain as a, quote, wasted cause. Spain didn't allow the U.S. to use bases to launch war in Iran. Michelle Kellerman, NPR News, the State Department.
18: Kentucky Democratic Governor Andy Beshear is calling for Senator Mitch McConnell to update the public on his health amid the former Republican leader's multi-week hospitalization. Karen Czar with member station WUKY reports.
21: In a letter to McConnell's office, Beshear urged transparency, saying a public update would help end speculation and provide information, quote, direct from the source, adding that continued uncertainty is unfair to both McConnell and the people of Kentucky. When asked last week if he had spoken to McConnell, Beshear said,
22: "We have received no information, no updates."
21: McConnell has not appeared publicly since his June 14th hospitalization, though some Senate leaders say they have recently talked with him on the phone about key government issues. For NPR News, I'm Karen Czar in Lexington.
18: Testing from Consumer Reports finds dozens of rice products contain arsenic, which can be toxic at certain levels. NPR's Maria Godoy has more.
23: Arsenic occurs naturally in soil and water, and rice plants seem to soak it up from the environment more than other grains. Consumer Reports found that in 42% of rice products examined, the average levels of arsenic present were high enough that an adult eating just one serving a day over time would have a significantly increased risk for skin cancer, bladder cancer, and type 2 diabetes. Arsenic levels varied greatly by brand and type of rice. Basmati and sushi rice had the lowest levels, while brown rice consistently had higher levels than white rice. Testing also revealed that cooking rice in boiling water for 5 minutes, draining it, and then cooking it in fresh water reduced the arsenic content by at least half. Maria Godoy, NPR News.
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0: Local news now from WKSU IdeaStream Public Media. I'm Amanda Rabinowitz. Lakewood's mayor is again urging Ohio regulators to push First Energy to improve power reliability. After parts of the city lost power for days during last week's heat wave, Megan George said on The Sound of Ideas today she filed a second complaint with regulators this week.
1: Within that complaint, I'm asking them to either reopen their probable noncompliance case or to start a new case directly as a result of the outages over the last week.
0: George says the city is considering adding municipal solar and microgrid systems.
1: First Energy has proven that we cannot rely on them for reliable power, and now we are going to be looking into any and all options that may be available to provide that reliable power to our community.
0: Ohio regulators ordered First Energy to invest $12.5 million into Lakewood's infrastructure. The utility says the upgrade should be finished by the end of the year and says it's committed to improving reliability. Vinton County's prosecutor says the 16 children removed from a home as part of a child endangerment case are safe and being cared for. William Archer is urging against sharing misinformation about the case on social media.
2: Based on the information we were provided, his medical care could potentially bankrupt Vinton County. We were not going to put that burden also on our local taxpayers.
0: And that's Archer discussing that one of the suspects in the case, one of the four adults, Gary Siders Sr., has been released from jail and is receiving medical treatment. The four adults could have their cases heard by a grand jury later this month. Brook Park has received $25 million in federal funding toward a $100 million upgrade of the tangle of streets surrounding the future Brown Stadium. News 5 reports the plan includes adding a turning lane to I-71 at Snow Road, widening neighboring streets, and building a pair of pedestrian bridges. Temperatures tonight will be in the mid to upper 60s. More sunshine and upper 80s on Thursday, and we can expect showers, maybe a thunderstorm in the forecast for Friday. 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It's 5:06.
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5: It's All Things Considered from NPR News. I'm Scott Detrow.
4: And I'm Mary Louise Kelly. Who should replace Graham Plattner in Maine's U.S. Senate election? A lot of Democrats in Maine and around the country would like to know. They expect him to drop out of the race following an allegation of rape, an allegation that Plattner denies. Democrats see this race against Republican Senator Susan Collins as critical to potentially controlling the Senate next year. Well, Nirav Shah says he is evaluating throwing his hat into the ring. He led Maine's public health agency during the COVID pandemic. He recently finished second in the Democratic primary for governor of Maine. Nirav Shah joins us live from Brunswick, Maine. Hi there. Welcome.
8: Hi, Mary Louise. Thanks for having me on.
4: Glad to have you with us. So your name is one of a handful of names that keeps coming up as a possible replacement for Plattner on the ticket. How fast did your phone start ringing after this latest allegation against him surfaced?
8: On Monday afternoon when the story first came out, my wife and I started reading the story, and we both simultaneously developed a pit in our stomach because of the horrific and appalling allegations that were made. I raced to my phone, grabbed all my social media, and called for Graham to drop out as quickly as possible. But around that same time, as you noted, I started getting calls and emails and text messages urging me to consider throwing my hat in the ring. I am evaluating it, and my wife and I are having discussions because a national Senate race is a horse of a different color as compared to a gubernatorial primary.
4: So this prompts the question of what the process should look like for how a replacement candidate would get decided. As best you know, how's it going to work?
8: Well, the process is still being debated. In fact, as we are speaking right now, party officials are hashing out what that might look like. What I have called for is a process that's open, that's transparent, that's robust. Anything short...
4: What does that mean, though? Is that like new caucuses, a new state convention? What?
8: There are different options on the table. One option would be essentially a mini convention to be convened here at the end of the month, where the delegates that we already have in place would come together and make a determination. Of course, that requires a lot of coordination. Another option would be more local caucuses where even more Mainers could participate. The key here is making sure that we give voice to a full-throated process so that whoever the nominee is has the full support of the party and is not hobbled out of the gate on minute one.
4: Is there time to do that on this very short timeline that would be unfolding?
8: The time is compressed, but we have no choice. Anything short of a full, open, and robust process means that whoever the nominee is will not be able to unify the party. Bottom line, Mary Louise, we have done harder things in even less time. We can do this.
4: I think hanging in a lot of Democrats' minds, both in Maine and nationally, would be how not to repeat 2024 when Democrats elevated then-Vice President Kamala Harris in what a lot of voters saw as a coronation because they didn't have a say.
8: If what we have is an anointment or a passing of the torch, then again, that eventual nominee will not have the legitimacy to be able to prosecute the case against what we are really trying to do here, which is to unseat Senator Susan Collins. She has been bad for Maine, and her alliance with Donald Trump is actually what this race is going to be about.
4: If it's you, how would you convince Maine voters who did not choose you to run for governor to back you in the race for U.S. Senate?
8: That's the exact right question. I'm really proud of the race we ran. And I did come in the first round of votes and first choice tallies with the highest number of votes across the state in both congressional districts, north and south, in large and small towns across the state of Maine. And so we've got the enthusiasm to be ready to go. Now the question is going to be to take the priorities that I outlined and zoom them out to focus on a national issue. It's the same set of issues, Medicare for all, making sure that working folks have a shot at getting ahead, holding corporations accountable, but now then zooming them out so that we can talk about them not just in Maine, but at the national level. My priority and my organizational principle is that right now in 2026, no one should live in poverty, and that's the approach I'm going to be taking.
4: Are there, Nareev Shah, pieces of Graham Platner's policy platform that you would embrace? I mean, whatever his flaws may be as a person, he was very popular for his anti-Washington, anti-establishment, pro-working class message.
8: Well, when we look at the voters that who voted for me in the gubernatorial primary, there is a high degree of overlap between Graham Platner supporters and Nareev Shah supporters. And there are two reasons for that. Number one is on matters of policy. We both embrace progressive ideas like Medicare for all, holding corporations accountable, and taxing billionaires. But the other piece, Mary Louise, is that both Graham and I are outsiders to the political process. And that is what we need, given the brokenness of Washington.
4: I suppose pertinent to ask you, on the record, do you have any skeletons in your closet that voters should know about?
8: I do not. And one way that voters can know that is, number one, I have been in public office since 2015 and have been put through multiple ringers. In addition, when I served in the Biden administration, I held the highest security clearance in the U.S. government. Anything that I've done in my life has been fully vetted. Every rock has been looked over.
4: A yes or no question. If given the chance, could you beat five-term Republican Senator Susan Collins?
8: The answer is yes. That's what the stakes of this election are. Senator Collins has had the opportunity to deliver for Mainers in her 30 years in the U.S. Senate. The problems that we are facing today, housing, health care, the high right. cost of heating oil, are ones that she has contended with and not solved.
4: Nareev Shah, Colby College professor, former number two at the U.S. CDC, and maybe a candidate for U.S. Senator in Maine. Thank you for your time.
8: Thank you, Mary Louise.
3: Israelis and Palestinians usually keep their distance in the West Bank. They are, after all, on opposite sides of a conflict prone to violence. But NPR's Greg Myrie recently witnessed an unusual meeting between the two sides in an even more unusual location.
7: I'm inside a cave that's also the lifelong home of a Palestinian man and his family. He says one night this year, several Israeli settlers pulled up and beat him badly. This man, Mohammed Abu Sabha, is telling a story to a group you'd probably never expect. retired Israeli military officers.
9: Two cars came up, seven men jumped out and immediately started beating me up. I immediately lost consciousness. I only woke up in the hospital.
7: These attacks by Jewish settlers against Palestinians in the West Bank have risen dramatically in recent years. The settlers are seizing land for themselves and trying to drive out Palestinians like Abu Sabha. His family and others in these dry, dusty hills, an area known as Masafer Yada, have turned caves into homes and lived in them for generations.
9: All my life I spent here in this cave, and my father before me. The family, sheep, and the donkey are all in one place.
7: The rough walls and ceilings of this limestone cave are part of its natural formation. The floor has been smoothed out and covered with tile and carpets. There's electricity for lights and a refrigerator. There's a dining room table and mats for sleeping, and not a lot else. Abu Sabha, age 49, is married with six children. Like most Palestinians here, the family ekes out a living raising livestock. And due to the frequent attacks by Jewish settlers, Abu Sabha installed a security camera, which provided video evidence of the January assault that caused him serious head and leg injuries.
9: When you tell the police, they need evidence.
7: He told the Israeli police and presented the video, but he has not received a response. He's now sharing his story with a group called Commanders for Israel Security. They're generals who've retired from the military or other branches of the security forces. During their careers, they protected Jewish settlers. In retirement, they're speaking out against Israel's rapidly expanding settlements and the attacks on Palestinians.
10: What's happening in the West Bank is completely unacceptable from a human, Jewish, universal perspective.
7: Yoni Shemshoni is a retired brigadier general. He recalls a moment in the late 1980s. He was a commander in the West Bank. A reporter asked him what was the hardest part of his job.
10: The toughest moment for me is when I come into a Palestinian community, the kids look at me and they start to cry because I represent force and occupation and power.
7: A few days later, he made his weekly visit to nearby Jewish settlers. They'd read his comments in the article, and now they considered him too sympathetic toward the Palestinians. They told him,
10: "You're just not welcome here." At which point I was not insulted, but I realized that the problem had several layers that was going to be really difficult to solve.
7: Today he sees Israel's West Bank occupation, with its expanding presence, as an obstacle to any peace effort with the Palestinians, who claim this land for a future state. He considers this Israel's most challenging security problem, more so than Iran, more so than Gaza.
11: It is existentially the most dire threat to the future of Israel as a liberal, democratic, Jewish, secure state.
7: Settlements have been going up in the West Bank since Israel captured the land in the 1967 Mideast War. Prime Minister Benjamin Netanyahu's ruling coalition is considered the most pro-settlement government ever. Human rights groups say this strong government support has made the settlers more aggressive, yet they're rarely prosecuted. The United Nations has documented more than 1,000 attacks against West Bank Palestinians every year for the past 4 years. They include beatings and killings, damaging homes and cars, stealing livestock. Militant Palestinians also attack Jewish settlers, though not nearly as often. Mindy Orr is a retired Israeli major general who organized this West Bank visit. He says many Israelis are simply in denial about what's happening.
12: It's taking us to a dirty place, to a dirty situation, which no democratic countries should be close to it. And therefore, we have to do whatever we can do.
7: Inside the cave, the Palestinian man, Abu Sabha, serves the retired generals chicken and saffron rice. He thanks them for visiting and for speaking up. As the generals leave, an Israeli military helicopter flies overhead on a training mission, a pointed reminder of life in the West Bank. Greg Myrie, NPR News in the West Bank.
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0: On WKSU, IdeaStream Public Media, I'm Amanda Rabinowitz. Thanks for tuning in. Oil prices jumped today after President Trump said the ceasefire with Iran had collapsed. Energy analysts are watching closely.
6: We are the subject of the whims of President Trump. He could announce a terrific phone call or two that reverses all of this. So these are very volatile times we're living in.
0: For now, though, gas prices are expected to rise. The details in 15 minutes on All Things Considered. Here are the stories we're following at WKSU. Some retired judges are touring Great Lakes states with a message about protecting trust in the courts. Governor Mike DeWine has signed a bill requiring Ohio schools to teach the success sequence. And funeral services are set for a fallen Rittman police sergeant. Details on these stories coming up just after 5:30. Akron native Larry Nance Jr. is leaving the Cavaliers for a one-year, $4 million deal with the Indiana Pacers. Nance spent last season back in Cleveland for his second stint with his hometown team. Support comes from
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15: And good afternoon. Reports of an accident currently has the right lane blocked. This one on 90 westbound just before Dead Man's Curve. Also reports of another accident off to the right shoulder, 90 eastbound at Superior Avenue. An accident reported on Shaker Boulevard at East 116th Street. And finally in Summit County, yet another accident. This one in Akron on Perkins Street at Good Kirk Street, that is.
0: All right, thanks, Rich. Temperatures tonight, mid to upper 60s. More sunshine, upper 80s. Tomorrow, we'd expect rain, maybe a thunderstorm on Friday. This is WKSU, it's 520.
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4: 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I'm Mary Louise Kelly.
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4: It's All Things Considered from NPR News. I'm Mary Louise Kelly.
3: And I'm Scott Detrow. Two HBO Max shows emerged as the

0: 25. One of those was, of course, for star Noah Wiley, who plays a troubled ER physician on the show.
1: You know how they say that a part of you dies when you lose someone you love? I'm not convinced that a part of you doesn't die every time you see a fellow human pass. And I've seen so many people die that I feel like it's leeching something from my soul.
0: Now, Wiley's nomination was widely predicted, but there are a lot of other snubs and surprises among the Emmy nominations. So we have NPR critic at large Eric Deggans here to talk us through it. Hey, Eric.
2: Hey, it feels like the World Cup for TV nerds, man. This is awesome.
0: I just got to say, I first heard about The Pitt when I talked to you about it for All Things Considered, and I was a little skeptical during that conversation, and I was so wrong.
2: I'm happy to bask in my success.
0: So obviously, this conversation begins and ends with The Pitt, but who were some of the other big nominees today?
2: Well, like you said, The Pitt is a real TV phenomenon, and Hacks also did really well in its fifth and final season. They got 24 nominations and set a new record for most nominations in a single year for a TV comedy. But I'm really excited that two brand new shows also got a lot of nominations. So Apple TV has got a science fiction show, Pluribus, in which most of humanity becomes a giant hive mind. They got 18 nods. Another Apple TV show, this supernatural thriller comedy, Widow's Bay, got 19 nominations, and it debuted in April, and it's so new that some of the episodes aren't even eligible for this year's Emmys. So it proves that the voters in the TV Academy are probably paying attention to new shows a little bit more.
0: Interesting. So that shows. What about individual performers?
2: Well, there was a nice mix. We got people who've been nominated before, and they're clearly liked by Emmy voters, like Hack star Gene Smart or Abbott Elementary star Quinta Brunson. They were both nominated for Best Comedy Actress. They also recognize people who are new to the awards, like Chase Infinity, who stars in Hulu's Handmaid's Tale spinoff, The Testament. She got nominated as Best Actress in a Drama, and The Pitt dominated supporting acting categories. There's 14 slots available for Best Supporting Actress and Actor in a Drama total, and The Pitt got 7 nominations out of them.
0: We promise surprises. We promise snubs. Let's talk about them.
2: All right, well, the restaurant dramedy The Bear, it's seen its popularity in award shows really go down. It was nearly shut out of acting categories, and star Jeremy Allen White in particular was not nominated. Matlock star Kathy Bates, nominated last year's Best Actress in a Drama, not nominated. Netflix's Stranger Things got nominated, but not in major categories. And in a poignant moment, we saw director and actor Rob Reiner, who was killed in his home with his wife in December, nominated posthumously for his guest starring role in The Bear.
0: That was a really sweet role that he had in that last season. Did you see any trends that could tell us something about the state of TV today?
2: Well, we're seeing Apple TV really do well with new shows and not so much attention to Netflix shows. So maybe there's a sense that quality is going up at Apple TV and it's dipping a little at Netflix. Diversity-wise, I was glad to see non-white performers nominated in almost every major acting category. Stephen Colbert's Late Show, which was canceled by Paramount in a move that a lot of critics saw as appeasing the Trump administration, got 9 nominations, including Best Talk Show. So they're showing support for a performer who was seemingly targeted for his speech.
0: NPR critic at large, Eric Deggans. Thanks so much, Eric.
2: Thank you.
3: Okay, here's a question. Should surgeons be allowed to perform euthanasia by removing patients' hearts and other organs while they are still alive? That is the provocative scenario being raised by an article being published tomorrow in the prestigious New England Journal of Medicine. NPR health correspondent Rob Stein has the story.
4: For decades, organ donations have been guided by one big rule: the dead donor rule. Doctors should never remove organs from someone for transplants until the donor is definitely dead. Robert Trug is a physician and bioethicist at Harvard Medical School.
5: The dead donor rule really has 2 requirements. One, that the patient must be dead before the organs are removed. And the other is that the doctors must not kill the patients in the process of removing the organ.
4: Here's the thing. Millions of people around the world now live in the growing number of countries, the Netherlands, Spain, Canada, that have legalized euthanasia. Euthanasia involves doctors directly ending patients' lives by giving them a lethal cocktail of drugs. It's illegal in the U.S. Only medically assisted suicide is legal in some states. That's where doctors help patients administer the drugs themselves. But Trug says some euthanasia patients want to be organ donors.
5: The problem is is that under our current standards, doctors must

0: not cause death in the process of procuring organs for transplant.
1: So Trug and two Canadian colleagues are laying out their view for a new potential option called death by organ donation to enable more patients to donate usable organs.
0: They would receive an anesthetic just like you would for any other surgical procedure. And under anesthesia, the organs would be removed. So they'd be removed while they're still functioning.
1: Including livers, kidneys, lungs, even beating hearts.
0: So the organs would be, you know, in ideal condition, and by the removal of those organs, the patient would die. Death by organ donation.
1: The idea is sparking serious conversation. Ruth Fadens, a Johns Hopkins bioethicist who wasn't involved in the Death by Organ Donation journal article.
2: The concept of death by donation is an extremely troubling notion at first glance. It's a creepy idea, but in fact, if you look at it critically, in terms of the foundational ethics considerations, it is not as disturbing as it first appears.
1: Because, she says, of the spread of euthanasia.
2: If we're committed to respecting the autonomy of individuals at the end of their life, and if they prefer to maximize the good that their body can do after they die, that's the ethical justification for death by donation.
1: As long, she says, as strict guardrails protect vulnerable patients against abuse. But some other bioethicists are horrified. Dr. Lainey Ross is at the University of Rochester.
3: This is asking surgeons to take a living person into the operating room and to come out with a dead person, which I think is murder. There are limits to consent. And one of the things we're not allowed to do is consent to saying that somebody else can just murder you, right?
1: Ross and others worry death by organ donation would undermine trust in both organ donation and end-of-life care. Lori Andrews is a bioethicist and professor emerita at Chicago Kent College of Law.
4: You could be doing real damage to both the physician-assisted suicide system and the traditional organ donation system, because it might give people the image that these are vultures that no longer wait until you die to attack. Yeah, it does, give up visions of body snatching from, prior centuries.
1: So no matter how the laws may change, it seems clear that the ethical debate won't end anytime soon. Rob Stein, NPR News.

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1: On WKSU Idea Stream Public Media, I'm Amanda Rabinowitz. Last weekend, Americans celebrated the beginnings of our country 250 years ago. But for one Monroe County reenactor, the celebrations don't stop with the 4th of July.
2: I probably have more friends that reenact than I have friends that don't reenact.
1: How he's continuing to celebrate America's birthday is coming up in 15 minutes on Today from the Ohio Newsroom on WKSU. Mid to upper 60s tonight, mostly sunny, and upper 80s tomorrow.
3: I'm Amy Eddings. President Trump lashed out at U.S. allies for not joining the war in Iran or supporting his desire to control Greenland. But he extended new military support for Ukraine. The latest from the NATO summit in Turkey on Morning Edition starting at 5 a.m. on WKSU Idea Stream Public Media.
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5: 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I'm Stephanie Haney. 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
6: Live from NPR News in Culver City, California, I'm Dwayne Brown. Another setback in efforts to end the months-long war with Iran after several false starts toward a peace deal. President Trump says a shaky ceasefire with Iran is over, and he has no interest in further talks after both sides resumed attacks in the Persian Gulf. Here's NPR's Greg Myrie.
7: Clearly, there are all these unresolved issues, starting with opening the Strait of Hormuz. He also said, I don't think it's going to start again. So while he's talking about additional U.S. Military action or strikes, potentially again tonight, in the wake of last night's overnight attacks, he seemed to be playing down the possibility or likelihood that it could resume as a full-scale military operation.
6: NPR's Greg Myrie, oil prices jumped 5% today following Trump's remarks. That could lead to higher gas prices again, just as drivers were seeing those record-high prices come down. Chicago's former mayor, Rahm Emanuel, laid out what he considers a new roadmap to repair U.S.-Israeli relations. Emanuel is a potential 2028 Democratic presidential candidate. NPR's Carrie Kahn has more from Tel Aviv.
8: Emanuel told a sympathetic crowd at Tel Aviv University that he would end U.S. taxpayer subsidies to Israel's defense budget. He says those chanting from the river to the sea will not get their way, nor will those calling for a greater Israel.
9: You will never have your way either. Both of them are fantasies chanted by fanatics that lead to perpetual, endless conflict.
8: Polls show a marked decrease in support for Israel by Americans. In a recent AP poll, about a third of U.S. adults and about half of Democrats believe Israel has committed genocide.
6: This is NPR.
1: Local news now from WKSU Idea Stream Public Media. I'm Amanda Rabinowitz. A few retired justices and judges are traveling on a bus this week through a few Great Lakes states, making a case against what they see as increased partisanship and eroding trust in the judicial system. State House correspondent Sarah Donaldson has the story.
10: Retired Republican Ohio Supreme Court Chief Justice Maureen O'Connor says the rule of law, or the idea that nobody is above the law, should be prioritized by all justices and judges over politics, over religion.
11: That all has to be left outside of the courtroom, and if it's not, that person doesn't deserve to wear a black robe.
10: But right now, she says she's worried it's not. In Ohio, since 2022, judges have run for higher courts with an R or D by their name, a legislative change she's criticized. The Justice in Motion bus tour continues until Friday, through Cleveland into Michigan. Sarah Donaldson at the Ohio Public Radio Statehouse News Bureau.
1: Governor Mike DeWine has signed a bill requiring Ohio schools to teach the success sequence, promoting graduation, employment, and marriage before having children. Statehouse correspondent Karen Kassler has more.
12: In debate on the bill in the House last month, Republican Representative Sarah Arthur Fowler said the success sequence starts in sixth grade and stresses that young people are statistically less likely to live in poverty if they graduate high school, get full-time jobs, and get married before having kids.
13: Students who have received similar instruction have described it as hopeful, practical, and empowering.
12: But Democrat Sean Brennan, a former high school teacher, said there are many factors that keep people in poverty, and schools must be honest about causation versus correlation.
14: Just because some individuals who follow a certain pathway avoid poverty, it doesn't mean those steps cause success for everyone.
12: The bill passed along party lines in both chambers. Karen Kassler, The Ohio Public Radio, State House News Bureau.
1: Visiting hours for fallen Ripman Sergeant Scott Reese will be Thursday at Northside Christian Church in Wadsworth, with a funeral at the church on Friday. The 54-year-old, a 10-year veteran of the Ripman Police Force, was shot and killed while responding to a domestic dispute on Sunday night. Temperatures this evening in the mid to upper 60s. It'll be mostly sunny again tomorrow, highs in the upper 80s. It's 81 right now in downtown Cleveland and 87 in Worcester and Akron at 5:35.
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0: 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I'm Scott Detrow.
16: And I'm Mary Louise Kelly. Renewed fighting between the U.S. and Iran is once again rattling the global economy. Oil prices jumped. Stock prices fell today after President Trump declared an end to the two countries' shaky ceasefire. Now, this news could bring more pain at our gas pumps and more pressure on the Federal Reserve, which is already fighting stubborn inflation. NPR's Scott Horsley is here. Hey, Scott.
17: Hi, Mary Louise.
16: We know what's happening in the war is the U.S. attacked dozens of targets in Iran overnight. That was in retaliation for what appeared to be Iranian attacks on a few cargo vessels. What is happening with economic fallout so far?
17: Well, it's once again brought a halt to shipping in that vital energy corridor, the Strait of Hormuz. Oil and gas traffic had partially recovered while the ceasefire was in effect, but it's now back to a standstill. And as a result, we've seen about a 5 to 6% jump in crude oil prices. Now, oil prices are still well below their peak at the height of the war this spring, and energy analyst John Kilduff of Again Capital says that's a sign that traders are still trying to figure out whether this is a whole new logjam or just a speed bump.
18: We are the subject of the whims of President Trump. He could announce a great, terrific phone call or two that reverses all of this in no time flat. So these are very volatile times we're living in.
17: Before this latest dust-up, oil prices had fallen all the way back to their pre-war levels. But, you know, this is just another reminder that there's still a lot of uncertainty about how this conflict is going to play out. That uncertainty is also weighing on the stock market. The Dow Jones Industrial Average tumbled more than 575 points today, or a little over 1%.
16: Scott, let's go back to the energy piece of this. What could this all these developments mean for energy consumers here in the U.S.?
17: Well, it's likely to mean higher prices, at least in the short run. Gas prices had come down about 75 cents a gallon from their wartime peak, but they're still about 80 cents a gallon higher than they were before the U.S. and Israel started this war with Iran. AAA says the average price of regular gas this morning was about $3.79 a gallon, and Kilduff says that's likely to bounce higher overnight.
18: The discount party at the pump is over. We're not going to see much relief. We should be going back over $4 a gallon, a national average here, pretty quickly.
17: And diesel prices are also likely to climb. And, of course, that has knock-on effects for the cost of everything that gets trucked around the country or shipped around the world.
16: What does that mean, Scott, for the overall cost of living?
17: Well, higher energy prices don't help. You know, the spike in gas prices in April and May pushed annual inflation to its highest level in 3 years. June's inflation reading, which comes out next week, might look a little better since gasoline prices were down last month. But depending on how things play out with Iran, the relief may prove short-lived. And Kilduff says that would be one more challenge for the Federal Reserve as it tries to bring inflation under control.
18: The Fed had caught a break here with the rest of us with this oil price and gasoline price decline. They are back in the box with the rest of us in terms of how they're going to have to handle this inflation impulse from this that looks like it's not going to be short-circuited. Instead, it'll persist a bit longer.
17: Fed policymakers hold their next interest meeting in 3 weeks, and it's not just the wartime spike in energy prices they'll be watching. The massive investment in artificial intelligence is driving up prices for building materials and computer chips. For example, Apple just announced a big price increase on iPads and MacBooks. And on top of that, the administration is preparing to impose a whole new round of tariffs this summer. So don't get too comfortable. There could be some more bumps in the road.
16: Thank you for the warning, NPR's Scott Horsley.
17: You're welcome.

0: So you're watching the World Cup and you see a baby-faced player flash across the TV screen and you think, how old is that kid? There's a 17-year-old on the Mexican national team, an 18-year-old superstar playing for Spain. And on the other hand, this World Cup has also featured legends of the game like Portugal captain Cristiano Ronaldo, who's 41, and Argentina captain Lionel Messi, who is 39. So ancient. Age has been a major point of discussion this year, and NPR's Jasmine Garst reports.
1: The oldest player to have ever participated in a men's soccer World Cup is 45 years old. I'm talking about Egyptian goalkeeper Essam El Hadary. It's a delicate topic, but there's a reality. By age 40, most people don't have the physical stamina of a teenager. And in soccer, this is generally considered to be nearing the age of retirement.
2: For some athletes, retirement is analogous to a death.
1: This is Dr. Jared Spencer, a sports psychologist who's worked with Olympians and the NFL. Among other things, he helps athletes who are retiring. And he says it can be very difficult to be idolized for years for your physical prowess and then midway through your life be told, well, now it's over.
2: They've got to go through those stages of loss and grieving and come out to the other side of it, hopefully with that acceptance.
1: In this World Cup, there's been a lot of chatter about age, and one of the targets has been Portuguese captain Cristiano Ronaldo. Considered one of the best players in the world, he had a lackluster run in this cup. Earlier this week, Portugal got knocked out. Here's Ronaldo himself talking after a recent match. When things go well, people say, great job, Cristiano. When things go wrong, you guys call me a veteran. You say I'm old. Rafa Cabeleira covers soccer for the daily newspaper El País in Spain. He's followed the careers of Lionel Messi and Ronaldo. He says he thinks both still have a lot to offer to their national teams, but Ronaldo... He hasn't adjusted well to his new position in the sport. He hasn't adjusted well to not being the superstar he once was. Not all talk about aging in soccer has been negative. Consider the breakout star of this tournament, Cape Verdean goalie Vozinha, who at 40 played his first ever cup, and Messi. He scored 8 goals, the most of anyone in this tournament. And yet, no one gets to play forever. And Spencer says for athletes, retiring is especially hard because fans still want to see their heroes. And that means there's still a lot of money to be made.
2: Look, here's the bottom line truth. It's a cash grab in pro sports. And every athlete is just trying to stay in it for as long as they possibly can to grab as much cash as they possibly can. But it's not just the athlete. It's all the people around them, all the people that are making money off of them.
1: Among other things, he suggests forming strong, real community with other athletes and seeking professional support in transitioning to a different role. And at the end of the day, real fans will stay fans. Like Tame Nadine, a 13-year-old boy from Qatar who lives in New Jersey, plays soccer, and retells a story that has absolutely nothing to do with stats or money or trophies or age.
3: Ronaldo, he grew up with nothing. His dad was alcoholic, and he would just play and play and train. He just kept on going and going and going, and look at him now. He's the reason why I'm playing soccer.
1: Championships come and go, but the memory of the hero that made you fall in love with the sport, that's forever. Jasmine Garst, NPR News, New York.

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1: Today from the Ohio Newsroom, an 18th century tailor.
2: Support comes from Ohio CASA. Ohio CASA's mission is to ensure children experiencing abuse and neglect have a caring, trained adult in their corner. Information about CASA volunteer work is at ohiocasa.org.
1: I'm Claire Roth. Last weekend brought a lot of focus to the beginnings of our country 250 years ago. But some Ohioans live in the past year-round. One Monroe County resident and Veterans Service Commissioner has been reenacting the 18th century for 50 years. The Ohio Newsroom's Appalachian reporter Caitlin Thorne reports.
3: Paul Brennan isn't your typical tailor.
4: If you look around, one thing you don't see in my tailor shop is a sewing machine.
3: Instead, his workshop is filled with hand-hewn tailor's tools that would look more at home on a film set or a historical farm. Today, he's working on an 18th century gentleman's coat made of green silk with around two dozen hand-stitched buttonholes.
4: Learning to make buttonholes, they say the first 1,000 are the hardest, and I'm way beyond that.
3: Brennan makes these historical recreations by hand, sometimes taking up to 80 hours of painstaking stitching and delicate embroidery. His passion started at an early age, not with a love of fashion, but a love of history.
4: I always read stories about Davy Crockett and Daniel Boone, and I just love the concept of the 18th century and people and immigrating from Europe to the East Coast, and then from the East Coast coming into unsettled land, and how much courage that must have involved to do something like that.
3: When he got out of the Air Force in 1972, the country was getting ready to celebrate the bicentennial. He got involved in the planning of the local celebration in Sullivan County, New York, and ended up dressing in 18th century civilian clothing for events. In the 90s, he found organized reenactment groups, and that's taken him places. Brennan estimates that he's done over 160 reenactments across 11 states. He's worn his handmade garments at battlefields and forts in throngs of hundreds. He's ridden horseback, cooked over fires, slept in tents, done land surveying, and even been filmed for a PBS documentary. Occasionally, on the way to an event, he'll stop in the modern world.
4: You stop at Cracker Barrel, and people are looking at you, and if you actually say hello to them, next thing you know, you're into wonderful conversations about, what are you doing dressed like this? Where are you going? And then up here on...
3: Brennan is sewing this coat for a friend who publishes a history magazine. In return, he's getting a lifetime subscription. That sort of bartering is common in his social circles.
4: There are a lot of people don't realize how large the reenacting community is. And I probably have more friends that reenact than I have friends that don't reenact.
3: They're the reason Brennan is in Ohio. A few of his fellow reenactors moved here and inspired him to do the same. He mostly travels out of state for reenactment, but he'll show up in his homemade garb for a parade or festival or two. And he's found another way to live in the past. He built his Jerusalem house in the 18th century style, with a wood shop and tailor shop based on the milliner shop in Colonial Williamsburg. Rural Monroe County allows him to further immerse himself in his dream of the 18th century America.
4: But out here, you're on your own. Nobody's into your business. You got friends who are there to help you if you need it, but they're not going to interfere with your life.
3: There's also a surprising amount of Revolutionary War history in the area. After the war, the newly formed U.S. government paid many of the veterans in land with plots across Ohio. An estimated 7,000 Revolutionary War veterans are buried here. Sewing all those buttonholes by hand has given Brennan a deeper appreciation of those veterans during Independence Day and all year long. He does have one quibble with some of last weekend's celebrations, though.
4: We're not celebrating the birth of the country. We're celebrating the Declaration of Independence.
3: Brennan points out the Constitution wasn't signed for another 11 years. But hopefully, he'll cut birthday celebrating Americans some slack. After all, most people haven't spent half their lives in the 18th century. For the Ohio Newsroom, I'm Caitlin Thorne in Jerusalem.
1: That's all today from the Ohio Newsroom. We'll talk with you tomorrow.
5: And this is All Things Considered on WKSU Idea Stream Public Media. I'm Amanda Rabinowitz. This year, corporations have been issuing a lot of new equity or selling brand new shares to raise capital. A look at this wave of new equity and what it says about the broader economy. It's coming up on Marketplace ahead at 6. The Guardians are looking to break their three-game losing streak with a win tonight over the Twins. Slade Ciccone gets the start. Game time is 7:40. 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
7: Reports of a disabled truck at this time, 90 eastbound at West Boulevard. Also an accident has the left lane blocked, 90 eastbound at West 117th Street. An accident reported has the left lane blocked, 480 westbound just before I-71. And finally, in Summit County, an accident blocks the right shoulder, 77 southbound past US 224 eastbound.
5: All right, thanks, Rich. Temperatures right now, 85 degrees in Akron. It's 86 in Worcester and Canton. It'll be in the mid to upper 60s for the low tonight, mostly sunny tomorrow, and highs again in the upper 80s. Rain, maybe a thunderstorm in the forecast for Friday. It's 5:50.
0: From NPR News, this is All Things Considered. I'm Mary Louise Kelly.
8: And I'm Scott Detrow. There will be no prison time for former Milwaukee County Judge Hannah Dugan. She was convicted in December of obstructing immigration agents as they attempted to arrest an undocumented defendant outside her courtroom. Instead, at today's sentencing hearing, a federal judge said Dugan must pay a $5,000 fine. Mayan Silver from member station WUWM reports.
9: This case stemmed from an April 2025 hearing in Dugan's courtroom. That's when an undocumented immigrant, Eduardo Flores Ruiz, was set to appear on misdemeanor domestic violence charges. Federal agents came to arrest him in the courthouse, and Dugan sent them to the chief judge's office. She let Flores Ruiz out a private door into a restricted hallway, and he was arrested outside after a brief foot chase. He has since been deported. A month later, it was Dugan being arrested in handcuffs and charged. During her trial in December, a jury found her guilty of obstructing a proceeding, a felony, and not guilty of concealing an individual to prevent arrest, a misdemeanor. Dugan later resigned from her job amid threats of impeachment from Republican lawmakers. Dugan's defense attorneys had argued that courthouse policy on immigration arrests was unsettled, and that President Donald Trump's administration was making an example of Dugan so that judges would get in line with its immigration crackdown. Prosecutors said that judges can't disregard the law for personal beliefs, and that Dugan's actions made Flores Ruiz's arrest more dangerous. They asked that she be sentenced to 15 to 21 months in prison. However, federal judge Lynn Edelman said Dugan's actions were a momentary deviation from an otherwise law-abiding life and not for personal gain. He ordered the former judge to pay a $5,000 fine. Dugan's defense attorney Jason Luzak said it was the right call.
10: She's lost so much throughout this process. The collateral consequences to her were great. And we appreciate that the judge took that into consideration whenever he sentenced her to a fine only in this case.
9: It's rare for a sitting judge to be charged with a crime. And Wisconsin defense attorney Tony Cotton notes that federal judge Edelman had the opportunity to grant defense motions and dismiss this case, but he didn't do that.
11: He felt that the motion shouldn't carry the day, that there was enough evidence here to go in front of a jury. So he respected that system and he allowed that process to play out.
9: Meanwhile, Dugan's attorneys said they'll appeal her conviction. For NPR News, I'm Mayan Silver in Milwaukee.
0: Opera has historically been dominated by white composers. More black artists are being recognized now, but stories that center black characters still often fail to gain traction with both performing companies and audiences. This summer, the nation's second oldest opera company is trying to change that with the Black Opera Project. From member station WVXU in Cincinnati, Tana Weingartner reports.
3: One of the most well-known operas featuring black characters is George Gershwin's Porgy and Bess.
12: I

0: bass Morris Robinson was singing the title role in this 2019 Cincinnati Opera production. At the time, Robinson's son had just entered high school and was coming to see the show with the middle and high school choruses.
1: And part of me was embarrassed because in the first 10 minutes of that opera, there's gambling, drug abuse, alcoholism, violence, and a murder. And I'm thinking, he got these young, impressionable minds coming to the opera to see his dad, and this is what they're going to see. I didn't want that to be what they walked away thinking opera was all about.
0: The field trip occurred months after the movie Black Panther was a major box office hit, celebrating complex, intelligent, joyous black characters. Robinson remembers wanting his son and his classmates to get that same impression and joy out of watching opera.
1: So I asked the question, when is the opera world going to do to the stage what Black Panther did to the cinema?
0: Robinson, who also serves as artistic advisor with the Cincinnati Opera, brought the question to the company and artistic director Evans Mirages, who agreed that Robinson was onto something.
2: There are plenty of operas about civil rights and the murder of young black children and slavery and all the trauma of African-American life. But no one had explored the creativity and joy. And so we gathered and dreamed it up.
0: The company launched the Black Opera Project and commissioned not one, but three brand new works to be written, composed, created, and presented by black artists and featuring positive, uplifting stories. Mirages says the Black Opera Project aims to not only expand opera's worldview and repertoire, but with shows that will be performed time and again. The first production is Lalo Vavi, making its world debut July 9th and 11th in Cincinnati. The music is composed by pianist Kevin Day, with story and libretto by poet Tafara Brown. Set 400 years in the future, Lalo Vavi is an Afrofuturist adventure in the city formerly known as Atlanta. Brown says the opera is sung in English and Tut, a secret real language used to teach enslaved people how to spell and read English. Soprano Talise Trevine sings the signature aria from the production.

our story is based in the Deep South. Tut is indigenous to the Deep South. So I presented it to the opera and said, I would like to incorporate this very real, very historic, and this continually living language into the opera. So not only is this the first Afrofuturist opera ever, this is also the first media production in history to ever incorporate the Tut language.

0: Lullaby is the Tut word for love. So in order to say I love you, you say I lalovavi yako you. And that means I love you in Tut.
1: Cincinnati Opera is hoping the crowds love it too. While Lullaby will be performed in Cincinnati's famed Music Hall, artistic director Mirages says all three operas in the Black Opera Project are being designed so they can be scaled for grand opera houses or smaller venues.
2: I hope that the example that we are giving will be taken up by other companies in the most simple way of producing these operas, but also perhaps to spur more exploration of communities and members of our society whose stories have not been told.
1: And create a pipeline for new Black talent. For NPR News, I'm Tana Weingartner in Cincinnati.
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5: 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I'm Amanda Rabinowitz. Thanks for tuning in. It's 85 degrees in Akron, 83 in Cleveland. Mid to upper 60s tonight. We're going to have sunny skies tomorrow with temperatures in the upper 80s. 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
8: In Los Angeles, I'm Kai Rizdahl. It is Wednesday. Today, this one's the 8th of July. Good, as it always is, to have you along, everybody. The president is on his way back from that NATO summit in Turkey. Before he left, though, he did say the ceasefire was over. And both sides, according to reporting as of this moment, are shooting at and or bombing each other. And for those of us for whom the economy is our concern, I mean, here we go again. We've gotten Robin Brooks back on the phone to talk things over. He is a senior fellow at the Brookings Institution. Robin, thanks for answering the phone when we called.
9: Yeah, of course. Great to be with you, Kai.
8: Last time we had you on, talking about the subject at hand, you said at one point in that conversation, I think traders have to get their risk premium realigned. They're not pricing in the eventualities, as it were. And congratulations, I guess.
9: Yeah, you know, when you and I last spoke a couple weeks ago, I think we said oil needs to trade in a range of $80 to $90 a barrel. And of course, it fell quite a bit below that. Before the most recent flare-up, we were all the way down to $70, $72 a barrel.
8: Yeah.
9: And I think the reality is the world is a complicated place. This peace deal is a complicated peace deal. And so, yeah, better to be cautious.
8: Crude today, either one of your main benchmarks, Brent or West Texas, up 6.5, 7-ish%. Going to go up a little more, right? Crystal ball this for me.
9: So the big issue is that we don't really know when we are negotiating with Iran who we are negotiating with.
8: Yeah.
9: And the big problem is that there are hardliners in Iran who think that they can extort more from the United States. And so this is basically about cash and about control of the Strait of Hormuz. And the most recent rockets or drones or what have you that were launched at oil tankers trying to transit the strait, that's basically about exacting leverage. So I think we are on the verge of going back to a hot war, and that obviously will push oil prices up.
8: Let's go to the offhand-ish remark I made up in the open, the economy would like a word. Obviously, oil prices will trickle out through this economy. Consumer spending will be hit by it. I mean, you know, play it out for me.
9: You know, when we started all this, oil prices, or rather prices at the pump for drivers in the United States, we were around $3 a gallon on average in the United States. We went all the way up to $4.50. We've been at $3.80 roughly on average in the United States. And obviously this is going to push the price at the pump back up, right? So it's not good for the US consumer, and it's going to feed resentment and fears over affordability. So that's not good. I think there's going to be a lot of pressure to try and cobble a deal back together. My recommendation to the US is, you know, the blockade that we did on Iran was highly effective. I've written about that a bunch on my Substack, and there's many ways to show that it did work. And in the end, if the problem is that there's hardliners in Iran who think they have a ton of leverage, well, it's time to hit them back again. And I think there is a way to make the blockade even harsher and tougher. And I think you just got to go that route if these guys don't stick with a peace deal.
8: Let me just ask you, though, you know, we talked last time about how you had great perspicacity in your prediction that oil was not going to go to $200 a barrel for reasons that you laid out in your Substack. Are you still that sanguine? You got like 30 seconds.
9: Yeah, I think the shock is basically the same. So if you think back to the worst moments that we've had, oil basically topped out around $125, $126 a barrel. I think that's the top that we'll see now, too, if we really go back to a bad conflict again.
8: Super quick, and this time I really mean it, 30 seconds. Fed minutes today, some insights into what happened behind closed doors at that last meeting. Very interesting to me that there were some people on that committee who said, yeah, you know what, maybe we ought to raise rates now. This was like a couple of weeks ago. Make sense of that for me. Again, 30 seconds.
9: So someone really famous I know named Kai Rizdal tweeted after the Fed decision on June 17th, hey, wait a minute, this hold was unanimous.
8: Yeah.
9: And so actually, it wasn't as hawkish as people thought or have thought since then. And I think the minutes kind of lean in that direction, Kai. So you win this one. I don't think the minutes were that hawkish either.
8: All right. Fair enough. Robin Brooks at the Brookings Institution. Thanks, Robin.
9: Take care.
8: Wall Street on this Wednesday. Oil we talked about. Equities could have been worse. Actually, bond traders not all that happy. Details, numbers when we get there.

0: As Robin and I just spent 4 or 5 minutes talking about, 5 minutes and 2 seconds, actually, by my stopwatch, there is a lot up in the air right now with the war and interest rates and inflation and oil, all of that. But retailers still do have to take their best guesses as to what their economic future holds, because even though summer's in full swing, right about now is when companies are preparing for the holidays. Marketplace's Kristen Schwab made some calls.
1: One of the foods trending on social media right now, dot cakes. Single-serving desserts in cups covered with rainbow sprinkles. And Aaron Calvobacci can't make enough dot cake peanut butter cups to keep up.
2: Our nonpareils are suddenly very popular. We have seen a 40% spike, which is insane.
1: Calvobacci owns CB Stuffer, a chocolate treat maker in Massachusetts. She says a trend she's less excited about, one that unfortunately seems here to stay, is inflation in key ingredients like peanuts.
2: We've received word that that price is going to increase.
1: Shipping is going up. Also, the boxes CB Stuffer ships candy in. So to avoid paying extra, Calvobacci has ordered ahead. She's bought enough containers to get her through the end of the year. It means she's dedicating a lot of warehouse space and a lot of cash to packaging.
2: It's become, okay, fine. What additional cost am I facing today?
1: Most of the business owners I checked in with say business conditions are more certain than they were a year ago, when trade policy seemed to shift every day. But they're still operating on eggshells, so a lot of them are ordering ahead. Containerized freight rates have reached their highest prices in nearly 2 years, in part because business owners are trying to rush in holiday inventory before new tariffs are expected to begin.
3: I was really just afraid of another erratic, unexpected tariff coming, so I stocked up.
1: Greg Sugar at Bowties of Vermont now has enough fabric to get him past the holidays and into 2027. It means leaning into more standard designs like the classic black tie.
3: We try to make it a little interesting, adding either different fabrics like a grenadine silk or velvet. But men's neckwear trends, fortunately, don't change too drastically too quickly.
1: Sugar has recently had to raise prices. So has Ashley Sims, who owns Humans Before Handles, a jewelry brand in Atlanta.
4: We have, but we've done our best to still stick to our motto, which is everything under $50. I kind of have a running joke, like we're bougie on a budget.
1: Sims says online sales are down, but in-person events are performing well. Her next ones are back-to-school pop-up shops at nearby universities.
4: People are making a lot more conscious buys, so people are stretching their dollars right now, and in person, people are still very excited to shop with us.
1: Business owners tell me they're getting mixed messages from consumers, and they're trying to decipher what that means while also trying to sort out the future of trade policy and the economy. Aaron Calvobacci at CB Stuffer says you just kind of have to put your head down, drown out the noise, and keep working.
2: It's a really great business philosophy. It's called a wing and a prayer. That's what I'm using right now.
1: In reality, it's mostly lots of planning ahead and maybe a little luck. I'm Kristen Schwab for Marketplace.

0: Mitchell Hartman did a setup piece for us yesterday about second quarter earnings season and how, by and large, publicly traded companies are expected to have done pretty well April through June, despite all of the geopolitical, you know, messiness. Also, and related, a lot of companies have been issuing a whole lot of new equity, selling brand new shares to raise capital. Marketplace's Justin Ho has more on this wave of stock issuance and what it might mean.
1: Up until this year, companies were hesitant to issue new shares.
2: This has been a fraught couple of years when it comes to a changing environment in the markets, a changing political environment.
1: Kriti Gupta is a senior strategist with JP Morgan Private Bank. She says this year, demand for stocks picked up since markets have been rising.
2: This is companies that are buying back shares. This is households and retail investors that are getting more excited about the stock market gains that they're seeing.
1: Companies also need the money, in part for mergers and acquisitions, which have been booming this year.
2: That process takes fundraising. And we're in an environment where consolidation is something that corporations have been encouraged to do.
1: Issuing stock isn't the only way companies can raise money. They can also sell bonds. But Drew Pascarella at Cornell University says that requires companies to pay back the money they borrowed over time, which can be risky. So by issuing shares instead?
3: They're taking less risk in that they don't have to pay it back and they're not burdened by that eventual need to return the capital by contract to the investor.
1: Pascarella says that's why companies in the AI sector have been issuing a lot of stock, because they don't want to be hamstrung by the need to pay back bondholders.
3: And they're looking for investors to believe in their story and take on additional risk by becoming owners in the company.
1: Healthcare and real estate companies have been issuing new shares too, along with companies with ambitious expansion plans, says Matt Kennedy with Renaissance Capital.
4: I mean, we had a quantum computer company go public recently, a developer of next-generation geothermal energy.
1: Kennedy says their plans are long-term, despite all of today's geopolitical uncertainty.
4: Some of these companies are targeting 5 or 10-year timelines.
1: And Kennedy says investors are more comfortable making those long-term bets because the stock market has been holding up. I'm Justin Ho for Marketplace.

0: Coming up,
1: more drops and more drops and more drops. And eventually you're filling up the bucket with something different than what you started with.
0: Well, you know, when it rains, it pours. But first, let's do the numbers. Dow Industrial's down 576 today, 1.1%, finished at 52,348. NASDAQ crept up 51 points, about 0.2%, 25,870. The S&P 500 down 21 points, 0.3%, ended at 74.82. Just to give you some numbers on the oil thing that Robin Brooks and I were talking about, Brent crude, $79 at one point today. That's per barrel, obviously. West Texas Intermediate, $74 a barrel. Retailers, you ask, after Kirsten Swamp's piece? Walmart gained 1.4% on the day. Target improved 3.8%. The budget retailer Dollar Tree added 0.8%. Bond prices went down. The yield thus went up. 10 years at 4.57%. You're listening to Marketplace.
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3: 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I'm Amanda Rabinowitz. Thanks for tuning in. Coming up on The Daily, how the drama in Maine over embattled Senate Democratic hopeful Graham Plattner will shape the composition of the next Senate. That's coming up at 6:30 on WKSU. 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
3: Temperatures right now in the 80s across the region. It's going to be in the mid to upper 60s tonight. Mostly sunny tomorrow with highs again in the upper 80s. And showers likely and possibly a thunderstorm on Friday, low 80s. 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It's 6:16.
0: This is Marketplace. I'm Kai Rizdahl. We're going to do energy in the second half of the program, electrical energy to begin with. The Energy Information Administration was out with some new data today. Electricity use in the United States hit a record high last year. It's going to hit another record high this year and probably again next year too. Data centers, yes, of course, but commercial power users more broadly, really, which the EIA says will for the first time on record use more energy than homes this year and odds are next year as well. And as Marketplace's Kelly Wells reports, it is going to keep on being that way for a while.
5: There are two big reasons behind this shift. Let's start with the reason coming from the residential side. AJ Chandra is CEO of the energy consulting firm Baker & O'Brien.
6: Electrical usage in households has basically been flat for a number of years.
5: Household power demand peaked in 2010. Then came better insulation and more efficient appliances and LED bulbs. We just got better at living comfortably on less power and less space.
6: Now people are probably re-examining that to a certain extent. You know, we don't need, 5,000 square foot houses if your kids have, grown out of the house.
5: And while residential use stays flat, commercial use boomed after the pandemic, which brings us to our second reason.
7: I think the central piece of the story is data centers in terms of growth.
5: Akshay Jha teaches economics and public policy at Carnegie Mellon University. He says the shift in demand is because of an AI-driven boom in data centers, but also in how the energy from those data centers is being recorded. Everyday people using AI shows up on the residential side as the electricity needed to use your laptop, but that's a teeny tiny fraction of the power AI requires.
7: Let's say you're putting a prompt into ChatGPT. ChatGPT, on the back end, is using data center compute in order to give you an answer to your query. And that is commercial demand.
5: So it's recorded as commercial energy use. Now, energy use in both sectors is expected to keep climbing. On the residential side, even as electric appliances keep getting more efficient.
8: You may have a Tesla in your drive and a home battery and a heat pump or something like that.
5: Energy economist Caspian Conran at Baringa says less gas and gasoline at home means using more electricity. And on the commercial side, Conran says the U.S. has arrived at a fourth industrial revolution.
8: We're in the age of electrons. We are in the age of compute. And energy availability and power demand is a core component of that.
5: As long as the data center demand holds, the forecast says commercial power use will increase faster and keep outpacing the residential side. I'm Kaylee Wells for Marketplace.

0: All right, energy of a different sort now, not how we power our homes and our businesses, rather how we get airplanes into the sky. Back in 2024, after the Biden administration created a bunch of clean energy programs, we spent some time looking into sustainable aviation fuel, SAF in the shorthand, an industry that the federal government, back then, was hoping to jumpstart. It's made from things like vegetable oil and beef tallow. It's cleaner than traditional jet fuel, but comes at something in the neighborhood of 2 to 5 times the cost, and it is, give or take, less than 1% of all the jet fuel used worldwide. So the government's series of tax credits and grants was meant to make SAF cheaper for both customers and its producers.
1: Government's critical, and it's neither just the government or just the private sector. It's the government and private sector working in concert that is going to enable us to decarbonize aviation.
0: That's a guy named Gene Gabolis back in 2024. He's the founder and CEO of a biofuels company called World Energy. Their customers are mostly big businesses, think Microsoft big, that pay World Energy for decarbonization credits that they get for paying for that more expensive but environmentally friendly jet fuel. Today is emphatically not 2024. The second Trump administration has ended all kinds of clean energy programs, and in part as a result, we are hearing way less about companies trying to be carbon neutral. So we got Gene Gabolis back on the phone to talk things over. Mr. Gabolis, it's good to have you back.
2: Oh, it's terrific to be back. Thanks, Kai.
0: It's been a couple of years since you and I spoke, and I guess the first thing we need to do probably is sort of an update on the status of things in the world of sustainable aviation.

0: Well, yeah, it's a very different environment than we're in today in some ways, but in many ways, it's very similar. So you may remember that we sell primarily to corporations who are focused on mm-hmm. decarbonizing their activities, and right. most of those corporations are carrying right along with their activities. So our business is strong and things are good, but certainly the broader environment is quite different.
1: You know, just on that topic of the broader environment and government involvement, you said when we spoke, and this is you, once it's really rocking and rolling, you don't need as much government intervention, but you do in the early going. Are you guys in the industry rocking and rolling yet, or are you still in the early going?
0: Well, I think it's somewhere in between those two. But what is happening is markets are playing a bigger role in decarbonization than ever before. And so in our work, companies that have made a commitment to do what they can do to decarbonize their activities are increasingly doing what we offer, which is a tool called insetting, which enables them to take the benefit from low carbon fuels to apply to their aviation activities. So that's very much growing, and its applications go far beyond aviation. And so I'd say that part of things are very much are rock and rolling.
1: You know, it's just insets, just on the wordplay this here, just is as opposed to offsets, right?
0: Yeah, very much so. People know about carbon offsets, and those have been around for quite a while. The difference between an offset and an inset is insetting happens in the sector that you're decarbonizing. So if you're focused on aviation, in our case, we focus on the aviation fuel and the decarbonized activities relate to lower carbon aviation fuel.
1: Gotcha. You know, it was interesting to me that some, you know, reading up on you and World Energy and what you guys have been doing the last couple of years, some of your clients, some of your customers are upfront about what they're trying to do with decarbonization. Others are not so upfront, but they're still doing it sort of behind the scenes, which strikes me as interesting.
0: It strikes me as interesting too. I can't tell you how many times we've taken on a new client who has said we're happy to do this work, but at least for the time being, we'd rather do it quietly. And you know, in some ways, that's not a horrible thing. I think that years ago there was a bit too much talk and a little too little action, and now to some degree we've got and really an increasing amount of action, but less talk.
1: Yeah, yeah. Can we talk geopolitics here for a second? What effect has the president's war on Iran and all of that had on you guys? I mean, oil is more expensive now, which, you know, has to be good for you guys.
0: Yeah, in the near term, obviously, when conventional energy goes up in cost, ours become relatively more affordable. But it turns out for a whole bunch of reasons that continued reliance on fossil energy forever is not sustainable. But the work that we're doing is on domestically produced energy that is inherently more sustainable, not only on a climate basis, but on a national security basis and in a whole bunch of other areas. So, yeah, no, in the near term, yes, the changes in various commodity prices has been impacting us to the positive. But I think more importantly is there this ongoing reminder of the need to transition to cleaner and more domestic forms of energy.
1: Can we talk about the sort of theoretical drop in the bucket here? I mean, SAF is like less than 1% of all the aviation fuel that we use on this planet, or maybe in this country. I don't know, but it's a drop nonetheless. So you guys, by definition, sir, you have to be playing the long game. I hear your deep sigh there.
0: Yeah. No, it's obviously it's a question that you have to wrestle with. And of course, it's a drop in the bucket, and it's meaningless in the volumes today, but nothing's going to make much of a dent in the near term in an 150-year-old industry. So, yep, it's a drop in the bucket, but it's a small drop, and that drop, more drops and more drops and more drops, and eventually you're filling up the bucket with something different than what you started with.
1: With the understanding that it's your job to be optimistic but realistic for your company, are you holding on until there's a change of tone in Washington?
0: Well, the good news is our customer base is largely international companies. They play in lots of different environments. They don't play for any particular

0: our election cycle. Look, we live in democracies. There's always going to be change. I think it would be foolhardy to think that we're always going to get in any particular jurisdiction the government that is 100% supportive. So it's not much of a business if it depends on a particular election cycle. And so, yeah, we're carrying on.
1: Gene Gabolis, company's World Energy. He's the founder, the chair, also the CEO. Mr. Gabolis, thanks for your time, sir. I appreciate it.
0: Thanks, Guy. I appreciate it. It's been great to be back with you.

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1: This final note on the way out today, a quick aviation fuel addendum coming out of Jean Gabola's there. Saw this via the Associated Press. Data from the Bureau of Transportation Statistics about airlines and their jet fuel spending in May. $6.66 billion. That's up, and you probably don't need me to tell you this if you bought a plane ticket lately. Airlines jet fuel spending up 84% in May from a year ago. Our media production team includes Brian Allison, John Foki, Montana Johnson, Drew Jostad, Gary O'Keefe, and Charlton Thorpe. Alex Simpson is the manager of media production. And I'm Kai Rizdahl. We will see you tomorrow, everybody.
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3: 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It's 83 degrees currently in Cleveland, 85 in Akron. It's going to be in the mid to upper 60s tonight, and mostly sunny skies for Thursday with highs in the upper 80s. This is WKSU.
4: 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I'm Stephanie Haney. 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
7: It's a total disastrous mess for Democrats. But there is a silver lining that a lot of Democrats are seeing, which is that Graham Plattner, before this scandal, was looking like a wounded candidate.
8: I'm Michael Barbaro. That's coming up on The Daily from The New York Times.
9: Live from NPR News in Culver City, California, I'm Dwayne Brown. President Trump says the Iran ceasefire is over as the U.S. military unleashes another round of strikes tonight against Tehran. This follows attacks by Iran on commercial ships in the Strait of Hormuz yesterday. President Trump wrapped up his final day at the NATO summit in Turkey telling reporters he doesn't think this latest escalation will result in long-term military action.
10: But when they hit, we hit. You know, it's what they're, we use their language, we speak their language. No, I don't think so. I think anything that happens is going to be over very quickly. And we'll only make it safer, including for oil. Oil is going to be very free, very easy, and it's going to happen very fast.
9: Oil quickly jumped 5% today after Trump's remarks, moving back above $78 a barrel. The cost of the gas pump could also move higher again if the strait remains closed. Democratic leaders in Maine are accusing embattled Senate nominee Graham Plattner of trying to influence the process of finding his replacement for Maine Public. Kevin Miller reports.
11: Democratic Party leaders say they are developing a plan to select a new Senate nominee following the rape allegation against Plattner from a woman he formerly dated, an allegation that Plattner has denied. But Executive Director Devin Murphy Anderson says Plattner has to withdraw first, and accuses his campaign of attempting to, quote, put their thumb on the scale of the selection process.
12: We have repeatedly reiterated to Graham Plattner's team that they have no role in determining our next Democratic nominee for the U.S. Senate, nor in determining what this process looks like.
11: The campaign responded that Plattner does not want to be involved, but does want to ensure the decision is made by voters and volunteers. not, quote, the political establishment. For NPR News, I'm Kevin Miller in Augusta.
9: This is NPR.
3: Local news now from WKSU IdeaStream Public Media. I'm Amanda Rabinowitz. One of four adults charged with child endangerment after 16 children were removed from a Vinton County home has been released from jail for medical treatment. A judge modified Gary Siders Sr.'s $300,000 bond while he's hospitalized, requiring GPS monitoring if he's released. Vinton County Prosecutor William Archer.
2: Based on the information we were provided, his medical care could potentially bankrupt Vinton County. We were not going to put that burden also on our local taxpayers.
3: Siders Sr.'s attorney has also requested a competency evaluation. Archer says the 16 children removed from the home are safe and being cared for. A Northeast Ohio state senator wants public universities to require a civic literacy class before students can graduate. State House correspondent Karen Kassler has more.
13: Senator Jerry Cirino's new bill requires students at the five public universities with so-called independent academic civic centers to take that civics course at those centers, which he helped create 3 years ago. Cirino says he's been concerned about courses used in other states with similar requirements.
14: Some of the course descriptions that I have reviewed are rather, they're a joke, and it would never meet the intent of the Ohio legislation that we passed.
13: Students not attending those universities must take a civics course approved by a board composed of the directors of those civic centers. Cirino says he wants to ensure course content isn't manipulated to avoid what state lawmakers want, and that this isn't a conservative indoctrination program. Karen Kassler at the Ohio Public Radio State House News Bureau.
3: Teachers in the Mahoning County city of Boardman have voted to authorize a possible strike if a new contract isn't reached. WFMJ reports the union is seeking better pay and schedules to stay competitive with nearby districts. Mediation is set for next week. 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
17: From the New York Times, I'm Michael Barbaro. This is The Daily. Today, the implosion of Graham Plattner's campaign for U.S. Senate, the battle over who should replace him on the ballot, and the identity crisis it has laid bare inside the Democratic Party. I spoke with two of my colleagues, national political correspondents Lisa Lair and Shane Goldmacher. It's Wednesday, July 8th. Lisa and Shane, thank you for making time in the middle of a very big, very live story.
18: Thanks for having us.
7: Yeah, thank you.
17: We are talking to you around 4:30 p.m. on Tuesday, and I want to let listeners know exactly when we're talking because this is a story that's changing a lot hour by hour. But at this very moment, it pretty much appears that it's a question of when rather than if Graham Plattner ends his Democratic campaign for U.S. Senate in Maine, which is a race and a seat that could determine the overall control of the entire Senate this fall, which obviously has all kinds of implications, including the fate of President Trump's agenda for the rest of his second term. Do I have that when, not if calculation correct?
7: That seems exactly right at this point. There are basically no major Democratic individuals or groups that are still actively supporting Graham Plattner. There's been nobody who has spoken up for him since this allegation, and in fact, the people most supportive of him, probably most notably, including Bernie Sanders, today came out and said it's time for him to step aside.
17: Just catalog for me, Lisa, some of the people who have in the past day or so told Graham Plattner it's over.
18: We're talking about everybody from the Maine Democratic Party to the head of the state Senate in Maine to their gubernatorial nominee to Senator Chuck Schumer, who's the head of Democrats in the Senate, to Senator Kirsten Gillibrand, who controls the Senate campaign committee, to Zohran Mamdani, to Elizabeth Warren. So this was a sentiment that really went across a party that really doesn't agree on all that much when it comes to strategy or policy. But on this one issue that Graham Plattner has to go, everyone seemed to agree.
7: And it wasn't just all the people, it was the money. The groups that control the money that has been reserved in ads in this race said no more money for Graham Plattner if he is still the nominee. And if there's no money, there's no competing against Susan Collins, who has tens of millions of dollars reserved already.
17: Okay, Lisa, let's talk about how the Plattner campaign reached this crisis point. And you know this story almost better than anyone, because a few weeks back, you and Katie Glick came on the show to talk about the reporting you both did that in many ways started this all. You were looking into allegations about Plattner's treatment of women. You had spoken with several of his former girlfriends. That story has since evolved and gotten us, I think, to this moment.
18: Right. So we had spoken to six women who had previously been in relationships with Graham Plattner. Three of them described unsettling incidents that at times felt physically violent or menacing towards them. One of those women who we had spoken to, a woman named Jenny Rasico, who is a Democrat who lives in Maine, after we spoke to her, she came forward with much more explosive allegations.
17: Which were what?
18: Basically, in interviews both with Politico and then CNN, she said that Graham Plattner sexually assaulted her.
19: It was at the end of 2021.
18: She says that they were in a relationship for 2 years or so, on and off.
19: It was a night where him and I were texting back and forth, and he had taken something that I said as an invitation. And I said, no, don't come over. Like half an hour later, I heard a noise outside my door. And then he came in.
18: He came over uninvited, let himself into her house.
19: And I was laying on the couch. It was probably pretty late at night. And I was already ready for bed. I just wasn't in bed. And I looked at him and I remember this very specific look in his eyes. And I could smell alcohol and I was like, this is different. He is heavily intoxicated.
18: And she said he started climbing on top of her and trying to be intimate with her.
19: And I remember just at first being like, hey, I'm not into this. Like, don't, I'm not in the mood. Like, don't.
18: She says that she told him to stop and said, no, no, but he kept going.
20: Is there any way that he thought this was consensual or no? Just because...
19: I don't believe that you can think that that scenario was consensual. I mean, when somebody in the middle of it says, don't touch me, like, that's obviously not consensual.
17: She claims he raped her.
18: She claims he raped her. And, you know, when she spoke to us earlier, she had described on the record what she called reckless and unsettling behavior by Graham Plattner. But she also spoke to us off the record, and we honored that agreement. She has since told Politico and later CNN that she didn't go public with the specific assault at the time because she didn't want to be known as a rape victim. But as she watched him continue to be in the race, and she watched the reaction to our story, and she also connected with a woman who was involved with helping survivors of sexual assault tell their story, she decided she wanted to come forward and give this more detailed account.
17: Lisa, what has Graham Plattner said about this specific allegation?
18: Well, he released a video.
21: I wanted to directly address the troubling, serious, and false allegations against me.
18: And he denied that this sexual encounter was non-consensual.
21: Any accusation of non-consensual behavior is categorically false.
18: He didn't deny the encounter itself, just that it, basically that it was an assault. But he did also acknowledge the potential political implications of this.
21: Regardless of the inaccuracy of the reporting, but mindful of the political reality it will inflict, we are taking the time to reflect on the best path forward for the state that I love, the people that I love, the movement I belong to, and the goal of defeating Susan Collins.
18: And he said that he was taking a step back from his campaign to reflect, which then, of course, prompted the deluge of calls.
7: And you have to put in context all the other things that Graham Plattner has survived so far, which is the accusation that he knowingly had a Nazi tattoo, a tattoo he has since had covered up, all of the Reddit posts that came out that would, in normal circumstances, potentially sink a candidate.
17: We'll be right back.
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3: 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I'm Amanda Rabinowitz. The Justice Department is warning election officials in several states over non-citizen voting, threatening arrests if federal laws are violated. Details on the PBS NewsHour, that's coming up at 7 on WKSU.
0: I'm Amy Eddings. President Trump lashed out at U.S. allies for not joining the war in Iran or supporting his desire to control Greenland. But he extended new military support for Ukraine. The latest from the NATO summit in Turkey on Morning Edition starting at 5 a.m. on WKSU IdeaStream Public Media.
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23: I'm Michael Barbaro. This is The Daily. The implosion of Graham Plattner's campaign for U.S. Senate. I spoke with two of my colleagues, national political correspondents Lisa Lair and Shane Goldmacher.
7: So both Lisa and I have done reporting that shows that he seems to be aware of the political reality around him, but the campaign's discussions are about shaping the field after his exit, making sure that somebody who is aligned with his ideological movement becomes the nominee, that the Democratic Party doesn't pick an insider who is opposed to his view that was aligned with Bernie Sanders and the sort of left-wing ideology that he was pushing, to have an expansive view of government to help the working class.
24: So despite being engulfed in this scandal, he wants to play a big role in picking his replacement. Is that right? And is that a reasonable request?
18: Well, he and his team believe they have leverage in this race. Their argument is that they were turning out thousands of Maine voters to these town hall meetings that was happening all over the state, that they really energized the base of the Democratic Party behind their bid, and that to win a general election, no matter who the Democratic nominee is, Democrats in Maine will need those people. Mm-hmm. But, you know, it's an open question over how much leverage he really has. Like, do Maine Democrats want to be taking advice from someone who left them in this position?
7: I mean, yeah, I don't think you can talk about this without describing the timing, which is the Democratic Party and Graham Plattner have 1 week to get him off the ballot because there's this hard deadline of July 13th for him to withdraw and be replaced on the ballot by a different Democrat. And it is a pretty audacious thing to say, I'm being accused of rape and I'm going to try to shape my successor in this race. But to the extent that he does have leverage, it's because of this deadline. Because until then, he's the nominee. And if he doesn't get out, he will remain the nominee.
24: Because he could, in theory, just sit there, not drop out, and make life very, very miserable for the Democratic Party. But let's just play with the idea that the party is going to maybe be in conversation with him and find some mutually agreeable way of picking his successor. What might that look like?
18: Look, one of his concerns that I think is shared more broadly across the Democratic Party is the specter of the Biden-Harris replacement. That is major scar tissue in the Democratic psyche among consultants, among elected officials, among voters. How that process played out has left a lingering sense of distrust in the party that's, you know, really pervaded into the race we're in now. And so I think there is a real awareness of wanting to have Maine voters and really Democratic voters across the country feel that his successor was chosen by some form of Democratic process.
24: Because when Biden yielded to Harris, there was no role for Democratic voters. It was kind of a smoky backroom situation.
18: It was kind of a smoky backroom situation. You know, people came out and they endorsed Harris very, very quickly, and she just sort of became the new nominee. And I think that just left a lot of concern and a lot of mistrust in the party. And it's part of the reason the party has struggled still to this day with, you know, negative views of their brand, which, you know, as our poll showed last month, could potentially hurt them in these midterm elections.
24: Right. Arguably, it's one of the reasons why someone like Graham Platner did so well in this race to begin with. There's so much residual distrust of the Democratic establishment.
7: Yeah. Let's wonk out in Maine for like 1 minute, which is there were two races that National Democrats tried to intervene in Maine this year. One was Graham Platner's race, where the party apparatus backed the two-term governor, Janet Mills, whose campaign got so little traction, she dropped out a month before the primary. There was a second race also, which is the key House seat in Maine, where, again, National Democrats picked a favored candidate. They intervened, tried to support this person, and that candidate also lost an important Democratic primary. So the voters of Maine have shown they are unhappy with getting kinds of directions from national Democratic leaders. And Platner and people around Platner see him as a part of that movement. Even if he is gone, they want that somehow to live on. The challenge is, given who he is at this moment, is his presence in negotiating that helpful to finding another person? That's not at all clear.
18: And there's another challenge, too, that Graham Platner, as we said, has to be out of the race by July 13th. Someone else needs to be the nominee by July 27th. There's not a lot of time, and it's totally unclear how you get from where we are now to where the party needs to end up at by the 27th of July.
24: That's not a lot of time.
18: Right. And let's keep in mind, we are less than 4 months away from Election Day. So this is a moment in any midterm race where literally every single day matters. So they're also sort of costing themselves political momentum, political opportunity in a way, for every single day the party does not have a firm nominee in this crucial, crucial Senate race.
24: What are some of the ideas being kicked around for a process of picking Platner's successor that would avoid a Biden-Harris kind of scenario so far?
7: Yeah, there are a bunch of things. Two that I've heard the most about. One is coming up with some kind of convention where you would select delegates and those delegates would then pick the nominee. Another is having a statewide caucus where everybody, actual people, can go vote.
24: Like another primary.
7: Like basically another primary, but hosted by the state
24: party. In the middle of the summer.
7: As those discussions are happening, what we're seeing is the fissures inside the Democratic coalition ideologically just explode right now. The left is saying we have to have somebody like one of us, like Platner, given their successes in these primaries. And the party establishment, the old guard, is looking there's like, guys, you got this. And look what we ended up with. Can we not do that again? Maybe we don't want a, you know, working class, fresh face who's never held elected office, who we don't know about their past. Maybe we want an elected official who has a long record, who we're familiar with, who has proven that they can win the kind of votes you need to win an election. And the big arguments that are happening about, like, where should the Democratic Party go? They're happening really intensely in Maine right now.
24: Right.
18: Yeah. And our listeners can't see us, of course, but I was shaking my head a little bit when Shane was talking, just because I think it's important for people to understand things like caucuses and conventions. These are things that parties spend months, if not years, planning how they're going to execute in a way that is credible.
7: And they can still be a mess. We were in Iowa when there was a mess.
18: And they're still a mess. But it's a way that's effective, that ends up with an election result that everyone feels like they can trust. And now this main Democratic Party has to do this.
24: In 2 weeks. Yeah.
18: And
24: kind of an insane proposition.
18: It's an insane proposition. And they can't even really launch full bore into it because Plattner has not pulled himself off the ballot yet.
24: Shane, once we figure out how a replacement for Graham Plattner is theoretically chosen, and assuming he drops out, who are the people who might replace him? Who are raising their hands? Is there a front runner? Who might be the next Democratic nominee for Senate in Maine?
7: We definitely do not yet have a front runner. We definitely have a lot of people raising their hands or saying, I'm fielding phone calls. Sort of leading the field is three candidates who ran for governor in Maine this year, all of whom lost that primary. Troy Jackson, who had Bernie Sanders' endorsement in the primary. You have Nirav Shah, who is a Maine public health official who actually finished second in the primary. And then you have Shenna Bellows, who is the Secretary of State, all of whom could conceivably run. You have the Plattner world sort of thinking about other allies, like a state representative. Then you have the people who were in the Senate race who exited when it became clear it was Plattner versus Mills. A brewery owner named Dan Kleben, who had declared and then exited the race. Jordan Wood, who had run for Senate, then ran for House, lost the House race.
24: I'm just going to interrupt to say, because this is a lot of names to absorb, these do not seem like household names who would catch fire in a few weeks.
18: Well, there is one household name, Michael. Patrick Dempsey, McDreamy, the actor, the pride of Maine is on the list. You know, I'm not sure how serious that bid is at all, although he was tossed about in one of these polls that was sent out to Maine voters at one point. But I think that his inclusion really gives you a sense of where the state of things are.
24: Chaotic,
18: yes.
24: Okay. Is it possible the state's governor, Democrat Janet Mills, who was seen by the establishment as the logical person to have beaten Graham Plattner, she didn't, she might just suddenly become the nominee?
18: I mean, there's always a chance, but I think it's a pretty hard case to make, given that she exited the race because she said she couldn't raise enough money. She wasn't making any traction in the polls and didn't even make it to primary day.
7: She's come up in precisely zero of the phone calls that I've had with people about who is the likeliest to replace Plattner at this point.
24: Okay. Given the turmoil on the Democratic side of this race now and the reality that Susan Collins has been the United States Senator in Maine for a very long time, how should we think about both sides' odds in this race and how they have just changed in the last few days?
7: So right now, it's a total disastrous mess for Democrats. But there is a silver lining that a lot of Democrats are seeing, which is that Graham Plattner, before this scandal, was looking like a wounded candidate. The New York Times just did a series of polls in all of the key Senate battleground states that Democrats are trying to flip to take the majority. And Plattner scored worse than all the other Democrats on some of the most important questions of character, whether you are the right moral values to be a leader. And Susan Collins was among the highest scoring people. And so there are a lot of Democrats saying, hey, this might be messy now, but we have a chance for a fresh start in a state that Kamala Harris won in 2024, in a state that leans Democratic. You don't need a movement leader like Graham Plattner, somebody who has a particular charisma. You might just need
24: a generic
7: Joe
24: Democrat.
7: Schmo, generic Democrat, can beat Susan Collins. Now, that might be a little ambitious given how many races Susan Collins has won. She's beaten an awful lot of Democrats in the past, in good years for Democrats, in bad years for Democrats. But this does not look like a good year for the Republican Party. And the Democrats are excited about the possibility of starting over at this point.
18: And I think Democrats are looking for people who are willing to fight. And I think there's a pervasive sense among the party's base that Democrats haven't stood up in the past strong enough to Trump and haven't spoken out strong enough for their values. But the issue is finding people who meet their criteria of authenticity, of fighting, but also can be electable by a general electorate in battleground states. It's a challenge.
7: I think there's a push to find fighters of the political system, not just of Republicans, but saying everything that has kept you economically where you are needs to be overturned. I'm not just going to fight Donald Trump. I'm going to fight to overturn the oligarchs, as Bernie Sanders likes to say, or the Democratic Party, or the Democratic Party donors, or the corporate class, right? It's picking villains and fighting those villains and making it not just Trump.
24: Well, Shane, Lisa, thank you both very much. Appreciate it.
7: Thank you.
18: Thanks.
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3: 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I'm Amanda Rabinowitz. Thanks for tuning in. The PBS NewsHour is just ahead. 83 degrees in downtown Cleveland. It's 86 in Akron. For tonight, mid to upper 60s. It's going to be mostly sunny on Thursday. Highs in the upper 80s. And then looking ahead to Friday, showers likely and possibly a thunderstorm, and temperatures will be in the low 80s.
10: Is there a cult operating in Medina County? Former members of the Restored Church of God in Wadsworth believe that to be true. I'm Stephanie Haney. 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
3: 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I'm Amanda Rabinowitz. A new Ohio law will require protesters and bystanders to stay at least 15 feet away from law enforcement and other first responders while they're doing their jobs. Opponents say the bill, signed by Governor Mike DeWine this week, is too broad and could limit the public's ability to record police, protest, or exercise free speech rights. The law also increases penalties for obstructing official business if it creates a risk of harm to a first responder. A few retired justices and judges are traveling on a bus this week through a few Great Lakes states, making the case against what they see as increased partisanship and eroding trust in the judicial system. State House correspondent Sarah Donaldson has more.
25: Retired Republican Ohio Supreme Court Chief Justice Maureen O'Connor says the rule of law, or the idea that nobody is above the law, should be prioritized by all justices and judges over politics, over religion.
26: That all has to be left outside of the courtroom. And if it's not, that person doesn't deserve to wear a black robe.
25: But right now, she says she's worried it's not. In Ohio, since 2022, judges have run for higher courts with an R or D by their name, a legislative change she's criticized. The Justice in Motion bus tour continues until Friday, through Cleveland into Michigan. Sarah Donaldson at the Ohio Public Radio Statehouse News Bureau.
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27: Good evening. I'm Jeff Bennett.
28: And I'm Amna Nawaz. On the NewsHour tonight,
29: I don't want to deal with them anymore, they're scum.
28: President Trump declares the ceasefire with Iran over as the U.S. launches a second day of strikes, prompting a spike in gas prices.
27: An ICE agent kills a Mexican national in Houston in the latest deadly interaction with immigration enforcement.
28: And we examine how the so-called Great American State Fair politicized the nation's 250th birthday.
30: There's definitely state booths also that just have Trump's face plastered everywhere.
2: So it's not even a celebration of the country.
9: I was around in 76 for the bicentennial. They didn't have anything this grand. I think this is pretty cool.

0: 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The Ford Foundation, working with visionaries on the front lines of social change worldwide. Friends of the NewsHour, including Nell, Martha, and Mary Minow, in honor of the life and legacy of their parents, Newton and Josephine Baskin Minow, and Julie and Robin Powell, through Fidelity Charitable. Art Collins and Sophia Shaw, through the Arthur D. Collins Jr. Foundation, and George D. Hanby III. And with the ongoing support of these institutions. This program was made possible by the contributions to your PBS station from viewers like you. Thank you.
1: Welcome to the NewsHour. Tonight, the U.S. is carrying out a second straight night of strikes on Iran. The U.S. military says it launched attacks to degrade Iran's ability to threaten freedom of navigation in the Strait of Hormuz.
2: Iranian media is reporting the sounds of explosions along the coast of the strait and the Gulf of Oman. President Trump telegraphed these strikes earlier today at the NATO summit in Ankara, where Nick Schifrin is reporting for us once again. So, Nick, what can you tell us about these strikes?
3: Amna, tonight, President Trump says that he is bombing Iran in, quote, retribution for attacks by Iran on ships, for targeting ships transiting through the Strait of Hormuz. But he also said earlier today that he did not want the war to restart. Now, tonight, a U.S. official tells me that they are targeting Iranian radar, missiles and air defense and other Islamic Revolutionary Guard Corps targets. Now, Iran has tried to continue to have a de facto control over the Strait of Hormuz by attacking these ships that are not asking for Iranian permission, not using an Iranian corridor beforehand. And in turn, the U.S. military is trying to use these strikes to convince Iran to stop doing that. Now, as you said, President Trump did telegraph these strikes earlier today at the NATO conference here in Ankara. He's also whiplashed between saying he wanted the ceasefire, he declaring the ceasefire to be dead, but then also saying that he didn't want any kind of long-term conflict with Iran. And that zigzags really define his comments not only about Iran, but also about U.S.'s NATO allies.
4: Today in Turkey, surrounded by allies he'd spent days and months insulting, threatening, and scolding, President Trump declared they were once again in love.
5: I just want to say there was tremendous love in that room.
4: Today was typical Trump.
5: Spain is a wasted cause. We don't want to do any trade business with Spain anymore, by the way.
4: Starting with snubs and threats impossible to impose, and reopening an old wound.
5: Greenland is very important for the United States, but it's not important for Denmark.
4: That drew this response from the Danish Prime Minister.
6: We are ready to defend every inch of NATO. Including our own territory.
4: But the day ended with praise.
5: Very smart people, and they have a lot of good in their heart, not evil, good. And they're doing a great job for their country.
4: Today's whiplash wasn't only reserved for NATO.
7: Whoa.
4: On Iran, after last night's American strikes that one U.S. official called turning up the volume, this morning President Trump declared the ceasefire dead.
5: I think it's over. I don't want to deal with them anymore. They're scum. You know what scum is? They're scum. They're sick people. There's something wrong with them. They're cuckoo. As far as I'm concerned, it's over.
4: He ended the summit suggesting tonight's strikes are not intended to restart the war.
5: I think it's going to go very quickly. They hit a couple of ships, and so we hit them much harder. When they hit, we hit 10 times harder. You know, we hit much harder than they do. Anything that happens is going to happen very fast. We're not looking for long term.
4: But Iran is trying to create long-term leverage. Earlier today, it launched missiles at U.S. bases, sparking air raid sirens in Kuwait, which hosts U.S. troops.
8: We require your assistance.
4: And yesterday, attacking three tankers in the Strait of Hormuz, including one that signaled Mayday. Iran's chief negotiator today warned, "The era of bullying and extortion is over. It leads nowhere. We don't fold."
9: I think that now initiative
7: moved to our hands.
4: Ukraine hasn't folded either. And if there is any leader who's felt the president's whiplash, it's Ukrainian President Volodymyr Zelensky.
7: Actually developed a good relationship, it's hard to believe, right? From the Oval Office to now.
9: You're gambling with World War III.
4: From last February's Oval Office train wreck to an October demand the war end no matter the cost to Ukraine.
10: They should stop right now at the battle lines. Go home, stop killing people, and be done.
4: But today, President Trump praised Ukraine's long-range attacks on Russian energy targets.
7: It's an escalation, but it's also an escalation that can help lead to an end.
4: And today, for the first time, President Trump vowed to help Ukraine build its own Patriot air defense missiles.
7: We're going to give a license to you to make Patriots. That's pretty cool, right? This way you can't complain that we're not giving them enough. I say, make them yourself. We haven't informed the company of that yet, but that'll work out all right.
3: It's all going to work out. Perhaps a description of some of President Trump's approaches to foreign policy. We don't know how Iran will work out tonight, but multiple officials telling me that NATO, at least, is in a better place than they thought it was just yesterday.
2: Nick, from your reporting on the ground, how do the president's public criticisms of NATO compare to what you learned he's saying in private?
3: I think it's a key question, Amna, because what he is saying in private, I'm told, is very different than what he is saying in public. I talked to multiple people who attended the NAC meeting tonight, the NATO leaders meeting here in Ankara, and they all said that he was very respectful. He was patient. He listened to everyone in the room. And one official told me that at the end of the meeting, he turned to the whole group and said what we heard him say in public. I feel a lot of love in this room tonight. And perhaps that is what is leading to some of the comments that I and others are really getting from leaders who were in that room. Baiva Braze, the Latvian foreign minister, I interviewed her earlier today. She said there was a consensus in the room about more European spending. And we heard from the German chancellor, Friedrich Merz, earlier today, who called it an important step toward a more European NATO, and that President Trump, quote, showed great empathy even to smaller NATO countries. But look, President Trump's comments do have an impact. A senior European official told me that all of the comments about Greenland, for example, the U.S. needing to control Greenland, would make some kind of U.S.-Greenland-Denmark deal less likely. And there's still concern about a U.S. transition or drawdown out of Europe, trying to get Europe to defend itself conventionally, that Europe will not be able to backfill what the U.S. is going to withdraw from Europe. Take a listen to Belgium's defense minister, Theo Franken.
11: I think that there is a major concern about the security architecture of Europe, of NATO, our alliance, the strength of our alliance. We cannot be divided. We have to show unity. United we stand, divided we fall. And that is a major concern. And that remains to be the major points on the political level.
3: And just to make sure, concerned that what? That the United States will leave Europe vulnerable?
11: No, that there's on both sides of the Atlantic so much miscomprehension that we're not even talking of having dialogue and that we're not listening to each other.
3: You don't think there's dialogue and there's no listening right now?
11: There's a lot of dialogue. But there's also a lot of frustration from both sides of the Atlantic.
3: That frustration, Franken did say that Secretary General Mark Rutte was trying to reduce the frustration in the room, trying to coordinate the U.S. drawdown from Europe so that the U.S. coordinated with allies. But I'm not for Minister Franken to admit that level of frustration is really telling, and that the president's words do go a long way at reducing the unity of NATO, regardless of whether they had a good meeting at a senior level tonight.
2: All right, that is Nick Schifrin reporting from the NATO summit in Ankara, Turkey. Nick, thank you.
1: For perspective, we turn now to Ivo Dalder. He was U.S. ambassador to NATO during the Obama administration and is now a senior fellow at Harvard University's Belfer Center. It's always great to have you with us. Before we get to the NATO summit, I want to ask you about Iran, because the administration says these latest strikes are a direct response to Iran's attacks on commercial vessels in the Strait of Hormuz. Was a military response inevitable in your view? What options did the president have short of renewed strikes?
12: No, I think some kind of military action was pretty inevitable. I think the fundamental problem isn't the strikes left or right. We've had this now since the ceasefires was started back in April. The fundamental problem is that we are somehow deluding ourselves that because we signed a memorandum with Iran, we agree on the fundamentals, and we don't. The fundamental reality is that Iran wants and will insist on having control over who gets access to the strait. And we want freedom of navigation, which is what we've had in this part of the world until the day the war started. And that's a fundamental difference that the first point in the memorandum sort of papered over. It was always clear that the Iranians had a different view than we did on what would happen to the strait. And that's now playing out. And unfortunately, it's playing out with fire across various parts of the strait.
1: Well, this conflict with Iran loomed over the NATO summit, as you well know. As Nick reported, President Trump left the summit saying there was a lot of unity, but he also criticized allies over Iran, over defense spending, over his own desire to acquire Greenland. What did this summit actually reveal about the state of the alliance?
12: Well, it revealed that things are not as bad as they could be, but they're certainly not in a great state. I think the leaders leaving Ankara today are glad to know that they're probably not going to have another summit anytime soon. There was supposed to be one next year. They have now been silent about whether that will in fact occur. The reality is that the 32 leaders came with their large entourages to Ankara, and all they tried to do is to make sure that nothing bad happened, that nothing would blow up, that we could manage the president of the United States in a way that he wouldn't withdraw from NATO or do anything else that would undermine NATO. They succeeded. But that's not why you have summits. It's not why you spend the time to have 32 leaders come together to have detailed discussions. And so I think the conclusion now is that NATO needs to get on with the business that everybody agrees on, which is that the Europeans not only do more, but take more responsibility for the defense of Europe, that the Canadians contribute to that, and that that one works with the United States in a coordinated manner as the Europeans deploy more capabilities, that the United States can then reduce its capabilities. That is the focus, I think, for the next few years, hoping that the U.S. will stay engaged enough for the Europeans to buy the time to build up their own capabilities.
1: Well, on that point, President Trump maintains that his pressure campaign worked, that Europe, yes, is spending more in defense. It's taking more responsibility for its own security. Does he deserve credit for that?
12: Well, he does. I mean, he has been very public on pushing for this. To be frank, one of the reasons and the main reason, of course, that Europeans are increasing defense spending is because of the threat that Russia poses. Russia's economy is now a war economy. It is spewing out large numbers of weapons and capabilities that are being used, of course, in Ukraine, but are also threatening Europe. And to be even more frank, the other reason Europeans are spending more is because they no longer can rely on the United States. They've see the United States as an unreliable, untrustworthy ally, and are now faced with the prospect of having to defend themselves without U.S. help. So Donald Trump has helped, maybe not in exactly the way that previous presidents have pushed, but to be frank, the Europeans are doing more. That is a good thing. And I think Secretary General Mark Rutte is exactly right to give Mr. Trump all the credit he wants, because that is important, not because he deserves the credit per se, but because it means that he's likely to stay within the alliance rather than walk away, which is ultimately the one thing we want to prevent from happening.
1: You mentioned Russia. It strikes me when Russia looks at NATO these days, do they see a strengthened alliance, or do they see an alliance that is really sort of dependent on the temperament of one American president?
12: Yeah, I'm worried that the next 2 to 3 years, as Europe is translating the dollars and the euros that they are spending on defense into real capabilities, that those next 2 to 3, 4 years open up a gap in the capacity for Europe to defend itself if, and that's a big if, the United States were not fully committed to that defense. And as a result, I think Vladimir Putin may see an opportunity to open up splits within among the Europeans, between Europe and the United States, by taking military actions or taking actions that threaten the security of NATO countries, in the hope that he can divide the NATO alliance, because that ultimately is what this is about. He wants to control the future of Ukraine, but he also wants the United States out of Europe, and he wants the Europeans to be divided, because it's so much easier to impose your will when there is no unity and disunity, rather than when there is unity. So in the sense that unity was conveyed by this meeting today in Ankara, that is a good thing, and it's a good message also being sent to Vladimir Putin.
1: Former U.S. Ambassador to NATO, Ivo Dalder, always great to speak with you. Thank you.
12: My pleasure.

0: In the day's other headlines, a federal judge ordered that more than $5 million in damages be released to writer E. Jean Carroll, stemming from her case against President Trump. The money has been held in escrow since a jury found the president sexually abused her in the 1990s and then defamed her after she revealed the attack. In a two-page order, the judge cited the Supreme Court's decision last month not to hear an appeal of the 2023 civil verdict. President Trump's lawyers have already appealed to try to stop the payment. A former Wisconsin judge will avoid prison time for helping a Mexican defendant in her courtroom evade arrest by immigration agents last year. But Hannah Dugan was ordered to pay a $5,000 fine as part of her felony obstruction conviction. The judge in the case cited Dugan's career of public service, saying, quote, "This is a situation where an otherwise good person made a bad decision in the moment." Dugan's actions ultimately failed to prevent ICE agents from arresting the defendant outside the courthouse. He was later deported. Former Chicago mayor and Obama White House chief of staff Rahm Emanuel called for the U.S. to end unconditional support for Israel today. Speaking at Tel Aviv University, the potential 2028 presidential contender took aim at Israeli Prime Minister Benjamin Netanyahu, saying his government has, quote, led Israel to a dead end. Emanuel, a longtime defender of Israel, also warned that the country had become a, quote, regional pariah who sees enemies everywhere.
1: If all you have is a hammer, everything you look at is a nail. Israel will become a prisoner of its own tools. Today, you may be more militarily secure. However, you're more diplomatically and politically isolated than ever before.
0: Emanuel instead pushed for a 23-state solution involving Israel, the Palestinians, and the 21 Arab League nations. His comments today reflect growing unease among Democrats about U.S. ties to Israel, with a recent survey finding that nearly 6 in 10 feel the U.S. is, quote, too supportive. An update now to a story we brought you last night. Officials in New York City say the high-rise building that many feared might collapse is currently stable. Crews worked through the night to reinforce the structure from the inside after workers found buckled columns and sagging floors. Mayor Zohra Mamdani confirmed today that there has been no further movement since yesterday. The 1970s-era building once housed Pfizer's headquarters and is being converted into luxury apartments. This afternoon, a handful of nearby buildings remained under evacuation orders. The International Monetary Fund is lowering its global growth forecast for the year as the war in Iran drives up energy prices. The IMF now expects 3% growth for 2026. That's down slightly from its last reading in April. Inflation is set to rise to nearly 5%, due largely to a nearly 32% spike in oil prices. But there are some silver linings. The IMF says the global economy has, quote, weathered the shock from the war better than feared, thanks at least in part to investments in AI. On Wall Street today, stocks ended mixed after the latest jump in oil prices. The Dow Jones Industrial Average dropped nearly 600 points, or about 1%. The Nasdaq managed a slight gain of around 50 points. The S&P 500 closed the day about 20 points lower. And actress Louise Lasser, who played the

0: on soap operas. Before that, she started her screen career in Woody Allen movies like Bananas. They were also married for several years. Lasser also performed on Broadway and found new audiences later in life, appearing on HBO's Girls, among other roles. Louise Lasser died Monday of natural causes at her home in Manhattan. She was 87 years old. Still to come on the News Hour, the Trump administration steps up its efforts to exert control over elections, raising fresh concerns ahead of the midterms. An immigration judge weighs in on the Trump administration's policies. And the rising cost of living forces many retirees to return to work.
1: This is the PBS NewsHour from the David M. Rubenstein Studio at WETA in Washington, headquarters of PBS News.
0: The Department of Justice is threatening top election officials in more than a dozen states with arrest if even a single vote is cast in their states by a non-citizen. Threats detailed in a letter stating it's illegal for non-citizens to vote and giving elections officials 5 days to detail how they'll comply with federal law. It's worth noting that non-citizens voting, as well as election fraud in general, is exceedingly rare in this country, with just a handful of reported cases, even in databases kept by conservative legal groups. The letter was obtained by VoteBeat, its editorial director, Jessica Huseman. She joins us now. So, Jessica, which states exactly received this letter, and what exactly is the DOJ asking for here?
2: All of the states got the letter, which that was not initially obvious when this was reported for the first time. We heard from several states all at once that had gotten it. There were several states that couldn't actually find the letter because the Trump administration sent it to things like info@secretaryofstate.gov for some of these websites. So they had to go hunt it down. But yes, all 50 states have gotten them. And the letter essentially reminds election administrators that non-citizen voting is illegal and says that there are criminal penalties associated with knowingly allowing a non-citizen to vote. Of course, that is not new information to election officials, and all of the election officials that I spoke to about this yesterday didn't seem particularly concerned.
0: So is non-citizen voting something the election officials are worried about in the states you talk to? And how worried are they that there could be some kind of criminal penalties if they don't comply with this DOJ demand?
2: You know, I think that states are genuinely not concerned about non-citizen voting. As you said in the run-up, it is exceedingly rare. It very rarely happens. Election administrators, especially in the last couple of years, as the Trump administration has made this sort of their preferred election issue to talk about it, have done things like done huge reviews of their entire state's voter rolls. Georgia just completed that a few months ago, and they did find a few, right? That happens. This is a human-run system, but it's really, really small numbers. And I think the suggestion that election administrators are knowingly allowing people who are not qualified to vote to cast a ballot stretches the imagination. I've been covering this a long time. I haven't met an election administrator that I think would knowingly violate the law.
0: And yet there is this threat of potential arrest that's in this letter. We've also seen the administration threaten to, for example, withhold anti-terrorism funding if states didn't comply with the president's election agenda, like requiring paper ballots or citizenship checks. So are states looking at that as empty threats or a pressure campaign of a different kind?
2: You know, I think that they're kind of looking at it as both, right? I think that this is a definite and defined pressure campaign. As you say, there are threats of funding. There are threats of criminal penalties. There are lawsuits in a number of states. But I think that election administrators who have to wake up every morning and make the elections happen are looking at the practical reality of this. If you look at the way that Trump and the DOJ have or have not succeeded in these court battles, the election administrators have a point, right? They have been screaming at them for a couple of years now, and certainly they did this in the first Trump administration as well. But almost nothing that they do ultimately has real-world consequences because they approach it in such bizarre and extra-legal ways.
0: Related to what you're noting here, we should point out and underscore that just yesterday there was a federal judge who blocked the DOJ demand for personal information of everyone who worked in the Fulton County, Georgia election office. But if you step back, Jessica, and look, as you mentioned, the

0: This is a human-run system, and it's not one system, right? There are 50 different systems relying on thousands of local jurisdictions. When you look at the various ways that pressure or threats have been applied or deployed, is there a broader impact on the way elections are run when you look at the people who we depend on to run it?
1: Absolutely. I think that really these people are exhausted. You know, they are having to do things that are not part of their normal jobs and are expressly not helpful to voters. You know, demanding that they do these kind of reviews in the run-up to an election that is already underway when the problem they're trying to find does not exist is simply not a good use of time for America's election administrators, especially when we've got an election that's basically underway. There are primaries happening now. November is basically tomorrow in many of these people's minds. And so all of the added pressures are taking away from the space and time that they have to dedicate to what their actual job is, which is making sure that everyone who walks in the door to vote is handed a ballot and that ballot is counted accurately. That's a huge job. And all of these responsibilities are really starting to add up. And we're seeing huge burnout and quite a lot of turnover.
0: All right, we'll see what kind of impact this has on the upcoming midterm elections. And meanwhile, that is the editorial director of VoteBeat, Jessica Huseman, joining us tonight. Jessica, thank you so much.
1: Thank you.

0: For the past few weeks, visitors have flocked to the National Mall for the Great American State Fair, part of the celebration marking the nation's 250th anniversary. But in this milestone year, President Trump's approach to commemorating the anniversary has injected a more partisan tone into events meant to bring Americans together. Liz Landers reports now from the fair.
1: America's 250th birthday went off with a bang last weekend, and a Salute to America program on the National Mall, complete with military flyovers, patriotic songs, and President Trump center stage speaking for more than a half hour, weaving American history,
2: American grit, boldness, and daring forged heroes like Davy Crockett, Wyatt Earp, Annie Oakley, Teddy Roosevelt,
1: with overtly political statements.
2: And all these talks from the communists, they haven't got a chance. Not even a chance. We don't want communists in our country.
1: This stretch of civic space that has seen inaugurations, protests, and fireworks is now currently playing host to the Great American State Fair, organized by Freedom 250, the Trump-aligned group putting on many of the 250th anniversary events in the nation's capital. Organizers describe the gathering as a modern-day World's Fair to celebrate American people, traditions, innovations, and spirit. But the fair has been plagued by record-high temperatures, severe weather in Washington, and mocked by critics for low turnout. Many of those that showed up were impressed.
3: Look, it's a rare opportunity to celebrate our country. I was around in 76 for the bicentennial. They didn't have anything this grand. I think this is pretty cool.
1: The free event kicked off last month with a rally featuring President Trump and runs through July 10th.
2: Tonight, right here on the National Mall, we are beginning the most unforgettable birthday party any country has ever seen. Oh, you're going to have a good time.
1: But it's not been without controversy. Soon after the fair announced a lineup of musical performers, many of them, like country singer Martina McBride and rock performer Bret Michaels of Poison, withdrew from the event. McBride wrote on social media, quote, "I was presented with the opportunity to perform at a nonpartisan event, but that turned out to be misleading." Even one of the president's supporters that we spoke with acknowledged Trump has made the milestone birthday a bit political.
4: Do you think he's made it political?
5: Do I believe? A little. You know what he's thinking, because he says what he thinks. there's no guesswork about it. But he's his own worst enemy, I think, sometimes.
4: It's Maha Monday at the Great American State Fair here. We're on the National Mall in Washington, D.C., and every day has a different theme. Every state and some federal agencies have been invited to participate and put up booths here. And this is all being organized by Freedom 250, which is a Trump-aligned organization to celebrate America's 250th birthday.
1: That group, Freedom 250, was formed by an executive order President Trump signed shortly after he was inaugurated and has produced a number of events like the Mount Rushmore celebration last week and the upcoming IndyCar race throughout D.C. But Freedom 250 has been in direct conflict with another group, America 250, a nonpartisan commission established by Congress a decade ago to plan anniversary events. That group hosted a concert on July 4th in Los Angeles and created a time capsule. But for the fair, its ties to the Trump-aligned group have caused some hiccups and cost the participation of some Democratic-led states.
4: The governors of both Maine and Connecticut did not send official delegations to the Great American State Fair. There are more than a half dozen states that are not participating.
1: Congressional Democrats have accused the Freedom 250 organization of deceiving donors and misdirecting money intended for the bipartisan America 250 Commission. A Freedom 250 spokeswoman denies the allegations, calling them a, quote, partisan smear that are, quote, categorically false. Matthew Lewandowski, a political science professor at the University of Pennsylvania, penned a book on bridging political partisanship. He says ideally there would be one bipartisan organization working to celebrate America.
6: When you end up with these competing bodies, right, then even this event and day that should be unifying ends up being divisive and combative because it ends up reinforcing that narrative of polarization and division.
1: The fair has also put another of Trump's controversial plans front and center as he tries to rebuild public sites in Washington in his image.
4: One of the sites at the fair is this triumphal arch, which has become a pet project of President Trump's. The real one, though, is going to be much larger, 250 feet tall.
1: Hannah Turr lives in Washington and came to the fair to check things out. She said nothing at the event was catching her eye, and it seemed political.
4: Do you think that this 250th birthday celebration has become political?
7: Yeah, I mean, 100%. There's definitely state booths also that just have Trump's face plastered everywhere. So it's not even a celebration of the country. It's kind of the states that support him are celebrating him mostly more than just showing off what their state has to offer.
1: Lewandowski says that when Americans reflect on the history of the country at 250 years, for many people, it's not necessarily political, but it can become politicized.
6: Many people would see this as a day that's about America without a lot of political context, but that when you do things like, say, give a speech at Mount Rushmore where you talk about communism, right, and you talk about your enemies, right, that you are setting up a more political context. So you can bring politics into these things and make them more political, even if they're not necessarily inherently political on their own.
1: Fairgoers we spoke with do agree on one thing, though. When it comes to America's future, they hope the country can unite.
4: Where do you want to see America in 50 years?
7: I would like to see us just be a more inclusive place. I think the country is very divided right now, and I think it causes a lot of tension between friends, colleagues, family. So it'd be nice if everyone can get a little bit more aligned.
4: What do you hope to see for America in another 50 years?
8: I would like to see the country come together a little bit more. This is probably the most divided in my lifetime I've ever seen.
1: For the PBS NewsHour, I'm Liz Landers.

0: Family members and local officials are calling for a full investigation into the shooting death of a man killed by ICE agents in Houston. Lorenzo Salgado Araujo was shot yesterday as ICE agents tried to arrest him. Federal officials say he tried to flee and, quote, weaponized his vehicle toward an ICE officer who opened fire in self-defense. Salgado Araujo was shot in the abdomen and taken to a hospital where he later died. ICE says he was a Mexican national living in the U.S. without legal status. His family and immigration advocates are questioning the official account, saying ICE has yet to provide evidence to support their claims. One of his sons spoke at a news conference today.
1: I am calling for a full investigation into the events that transpired yesterday, July 7th. He did not deserve to die. He did not deserve to be reduced to a headline of Mexican man shot and killed by ICE. He deserved to live a quiet life as Lorenzo Salgado Araujo, a husband, a father, and a job creator for dozens of men who also wanted the American dream.
0: Colleen de Guzman joins us now. She's a reporter for the Texas Tribune. So, Colleen, thank you for being with us. So, DHS says Salgado Araujo rammed an ICE vehicle, that he ignored repeated commands, and that he tried to run over an ICE officer. What evidence, if any, have they provided to support their accounts?
2: We've received very little evidence and very little explanation. What we do know is that ICE was in unmarked vehicles when they stopped Salgado Araujo. And what we heard from today from the brother, from the son, Ronaldo, is that he believed that his dad would not have tried to flee from ICE, let alone run over an agent with his vehicle. The vehicles that ICE were using were unmarked, which is the reason why his son, Ronaldo, believes that his dad did not know that he was being pulled over by ICE. His dad was a construction worker and was always worried that his tools were going to be stolen. So that's why he thinks his dad thought he was going to get robbed and why he tried to escape.
0: Were there eyewitnesses? And if so, what are they saying about what transpired?
2: We have not been able to contact any eyewitnesses or receive any video footage yet. But today at a press conference with a lot of Houston local leaders, they are pressing for body footage camera and any camera footage that there is out there on what happened in Houston's East End, which is a very Latino neighborhood.
0: What more have you pieced together about Salgado Araujo, his life in Houston, and what brought ICE agents to arrest him?
2: Those are the same questions that we have right now. We are unsure of whether this was targeted, whether this was just a normal traffic stop. I was at that intersection yesterday, and there was a lot of construction in that area. And so we're wondering if this was targeted or if this was random. But what we do know is that Salgado Araujo had three sons. And today we heard from Ronaldo, who is a teacher, who is a proud University of Houston graduate. His second son is 27 years old. He's also named Lorenzo Jr. And he went to Tufts University and is an engineer. And he has at least one grandson. He moved to Houston 35 years ago and has built a construction company here in Houston, and he's very proud of it. He builds homes in North Houston, and he, according to his son, was a very simple man who had a routine in the morning to get up really early. He would pet the dog goodbye and kiss his wife, who was his high school sweetheart, goodbye before work. And every day when the day ended, he would sit by his porch outside to soak up the sunset. He was a very simple man with a very strict routine. So that's what we know about him.
0: The president of Mexico, Claudia Sheinbaum, says that that country is pursuing legal measures. It's not clear what that exactly means. There are now two separate federal investigations. We should say, though, that the mayor of Houston says the city will not conduct its own investigation while the federal investigations are ongoing. Based on your reporting, are there calls for local officials, local authorities to do more, to uncover more as they can?
2: Yes. This morning, local leaders echoed a lot of pleas to Houston Police Department and our mayor, John Whitmire, to call a local city-led criminal investigation into what happened on our streets. But during city council today, Mayor John Whitmire said that it's outside of the city's hands since HPD, Houston Police Department, was not involved in this altercation. And a local council member said it would be very difficult for local law enforcement to conduct its own investigation since it only involved federal agents. But there is pressure from congressional representatives down to local city council members, some of them, to have their own criminal investigation.
0: How is this resonating in Houston? We saw protests in Minneapolis over federal immigration efforts there, immigration enforcement, rather. Is there a sense that this incident could spark protests in Houston?
2: From what I know right now is the city is in the heartache stage. We're having a vigil tonight, and a lot of people are grieving with the family for the loss of the dad and the detention of the three other men who were in the same vehicle with him. From what we know, one of them was his brother, Reynaldo's uncle. And so I'm unsure if this is going to spark protests, because what I'm sensing from my reporting here in Texas so far is that a lot of people are in hiding. And so that's really leading people to be nervous about going out in public, to be speaking out against the administration, especially here in Texas, where Governor Greg Abbott is supportive of President Trump's agenda to carry out the largest mass deportation operation in the country's history. And so I think it's going to be very different here in Texas, and especially here in Houston, which is one of the most diverse cities in the nation, especially where this happened in Houston's East End, which is a heavily Latino neighborhood.
0: Colleen De Guzman of the Texas Tribune speaking with us from Houston. Thank you, Colleen.
2: Thank you for having me.

0: Well, the Trump administration has fired more than 100 immigration judges as it moves to reshape the court system that polices deportations in this country. Those sitting judges report it's led to a pressure campaign as they're being pushed to meet the administration's policy goals rather than the law itself. Our Ali Rogan spoke with a judge at the center of it all.
1: Unlike most federal courts, immigration courts are overseen by the Department of Justice itself. That means judges are required to answer, ultimately, to the administration on whose policies they're ruling. While immigration judges say every administration tries to shape the courts in their own image, the Department of Justice has taken more drastic measures during Trump's second term to ramp up deportations and fire judges they view as too lenient. I'm joined now by Holly DeAndre. She has served as an immigration judge in Texas since 2019. She's also president of the National Association of Immigration Judges, the union that represents the courts. Judge DeAndre, thank you so much for joining us. How has this administration put pressure on immigration judges to achieve its agenda?
2: So usually the immigration judges have kind of a soft pressure from the presidency, and it's more done through policy and just a very soft way of saying, like, hey, you should really be following the policy over the law. But in the current administration, we've actually had a more firm pressure on the immigration judges, even sometimes having immigration judges threatened with actual disciplinary action if they follow the law instead of following the policy.
1: And we've seen a number of judges being fired. How has that affected your caseload and morale within the courts?
2: Well, the morale is really low. We've had at least 200 judges who have been fired, who have resigned, or who have retired because of the circumstances right now in the immigration court and their concerns about due process. And ultimately, all attorneys and judges in the United States owe an allegiance to the Constitution of the United States. And due process is a part of that Constitution. So a lot of judges felt conflicted and they've resigned under the current administration because of concerns about and due process concerns in the court. It's definitely disheartening. And when you're on the court every day, it makes your job a lot harder. For each immigration judge that's fired, resigned, or retired, that's the equivalent of 700 cases. So those 700 cases have to be reassigned to another judge. So if you do the math and whatever 700 times 200 is, that's the bare minimum of how many cases have been reset on other judges' dockets. So some judges are hearing well above 1,000 cases, 10,000 cases, some even 12,000 cases are sitting on their dockets waiting to be heard because of the firings that have occurred.
1: The Department of Justice has also been hiring what it calls now deportation judges. What are your concerns about the people who are seeking out and getting those jobs?
2: We don't know those judges. They've just come on the bench. Some may end up being very, very good judges, but we do have concerns about training and making sure that they're properly trained. They've shortened the training process for judges to get onto the bench to be able to fill the need. But it's a real concern because you want judges who you know are going to be fair, and you want judges who are going to listen to the evidence that's in each individual case. And the lack of training really weighs in on how they're able to do that, especially as they're taking on large caseloads when they're new to the bench.
1: The Supreme Court recently ruled that the Trump administration could end temporary protected status for Haitian and Syrian migrants. How do you anticipate that is going to affect the work that you do?
2: Well, we'll definitely probably see more of those cases. There will be an increase in asylum cases and cases for withholding of removal and protection under the Convention Against Torture, no doubt from those people who were under TPS.
1: And there are a number of other court cases that pertain to the work you do, that pertain to immigration policy, many of which are actively being adjudicated right now, moving through different appeals, going through different statuses, changing rapidly. How does that affect your work, this rapid change in some of the policies that you all are expected to follow?
2: Yes, it's a day-to-day struggle. Every single day, the law is changing underneath us, and some days you don't know how that law is going to change. For example, last week, the Fifth Circuit issued a decision regarding bonds, And we shifted our functioning in the immigration court to accommodate that decision. And then the Fifth Circuit stayed the mandate, which means that they're waiting to hear the case en banc with the entire Fifth Circuit, mm-hmm. instead of just the three judges that originally heard it, to review the case. And so now, within just yesterday morning alone, we had to switch tactics again and go from granting bonds to not granting bonds because the law was shifting that quickly.
1: Wow. And that's unprecedented, would you say?
2: Yes, that's definitely unprecedented. But we've always had shifting law in the immigration courts. Every 4 years, under policy and the policy influence of the courts, the laws shift back and forth, and you have an ever-changing set of laws in the immigration court, which is one of the reasons why the National Association of Immigration Judges is advocating for an Article I independent immigration court. And that would take the court out from underneath the executive and make it an independent administrative court so that you would no longer have that same policy influence every 4 years. And that policy influence could go to the enforcement branches with the Department of Homeland Security where it belongs.
1: Judge Holly DeAndre, president of the National Association of Immigration Judges, thank you so much for joining us.
2: Thank you.
0: As the cost of living continues to rise in the United States, people are finding it more and more difficult to make ends meet. And older Americans are feeling it more than most.
3: And as Paul Salmon reports, that's forcing many retirees to unretire.
4: How you doing?
5: 71-year-old Christine drinks. The first face folks see at a veteran support group just outside Atlanta.
6: Did you ever expect to be working at this
4: no.
6: age?
4: No. No. Absolutely not.
6: Never even thought
4: no.
6: of it?
4: No. No, not at all.
6: Do you feel put upon that you have to work?
4: Yes. Yes.
6: You think it's unfair?
4: It is, most definitely. I mean, you work all your life, so this is what you look forward to, retirement. And you're thinking that you're going to be okay.
7: You had called and needed help with...
5: Drinks retired in Maryland a couple of years ago to come down to Georgia to care for her 96-year-old mom.
4: From back in my mom's day, you were okay. Because they got to retire at a very early age. And they got to retire and enjoy their life. That's not like that anymore. Mm-mm. It's just too much with the price of everything. It's very, very difficult out here for elderly people. And it's really sad that we were put in that boat. But that's where we are.
5: Her Social Security doesn't cover the new cost of living. So I asked,
6: do you have savings?
4: Yes. Yes.
6: Are you drawing it down?
4: Yes. Yes. Oh, am I?
6: How long before it goes away?
4: I don't know. I'm trying to, you know, curtail the best I can. Trying.
5: For the elderly, as for most unretirees, financial insecurity is the driver, though folks also return to work for so-called good reasons, like a sense of purpose. But mainly...
8: Right now, when it's hard to find a job, when you have high inflation, you're going to tend to see people unretire for the bad reasons.
5: Moreover, says economist Jeffrey Sanzenbacher,
8: people who have to unretire for economic reasons can be a lot less choosy. So they're going to come back to whatever they can find, and they're probably going to make less than they did before, and probably not because they're taking a job they like more.
5: Stories of older Americans working? All the rage online, like 78-year-old food delivery driver Richard Pulley. He came out of retirement when his wife lost her job in an economy with inflation at its highest rate since April 2023.
9: I have cut down on buying for anything at all that is not really necessary, like basic things, food, hygiene, cleaning items.
5: Orlando-based Myrna Colombo feels the economic pressure, too. Unretired at age 63, now working as a nurse's aide, she makes between $12 and $16 an hour. When do you think you'll be able to retire? For real?
9: I don't see it. Number one, I have to be very realistic at the current status. I don't see it.
5: Ever?
9: No, I do not see it. I have to go back to work because of medical expenses, bills.
5: Same for Richard Lubinsky in Northern Florida, an environmental administrator now making $75,000 a year.
10: Health insurance was pretty expensive, and my wife and I both definitely need insurance. We've got chronic conditions that require regular care. My father-in-law's health declined, and we spent a considerable amount of money in his end-of-life care. So by the time, after all of that, most of my retirement savings was gone. So I started looking for work.
5: More than half of Americans say they can't afford medications and needed health care, a five-year low, even though Americans have been retiring later.
8: There was a long trend towards earlier and earlier retirements as people had pensions and as Social Security came online, and that started to flip in the 90s, and so we've seen about a two-year increase since the turn of the century.
5: But landing a job for retirees returning to work, no piece of cake.
4: It took me over 2 years. Jobs look at you like you don't have a whole lot of life left for me to hire you.
5: The unretirement rate actually peaked in 2022, in part because of a strong job market post-pandemic. But says The Economist, compared to so much of the recent past,
8: now we have a rising cost of living and not necessarily as many job openings. And that's what's going to be something I'm really keeping an eye on is, can people unretire even if they want to? Back then, they wanted to, they could.
5: Our final unretiree, 80-year-old Anita Sawyer, a $7.25 an hour receptionist at the courthouse in Cuthbert, Georgia.
11: I was working at sewing factory up in Cuthbert. Made curtains, bedspreads.
5: After the factory closed,
11: I've done different things. Really retired in 2005.
12: Why did you go back to work?
11: Because I needed the money. I needed that extra money to survive on.
12: What would you do to the house, for example, if you had more money?
11: I'd have a lot of done stuff in like my bathroom and my kitchen. I would like to be able to go somewhere for a couple of days just to get away, just to have a fun day, or just to get out.
12: But you're not thinking of going to like Italy or something?
11: No. I don't want to go over there. No.
12: What about another state?
11: Well, Alabama.
13: That's it.
5: Okay. Back in northern Georgia, I asked Christine Drinks to sum up.
4: A lot of people want to be just retired, but they can't. And I know people who are doing some really strenuous jobs, like in the factory, doing things that they haven't done before.
12: How hard is it on them physically?
4: They go to work, and when they come home from work, they fix their dinner and they go to bed. And then they're up in the morning doing the same thing all over, 5 days a week.
5: Drinks consoles one elderly friend in particular.
12: What does she say to you on the phone when you talk?
4: She cries a lot.
12: Crying about the fact that she has to work in a factory?
4: Yeah, that she's really upset. She's exhausted. So, you know, we talk and I try to pep her up. And because, honey, I said, you're not the only one. There's a lot of people going through this.
5: And more every day, it seems, in what's becoming a cliche, an America harder and harder for so many to afford. For the PBS NewsHour, Paul Solomon.
3: An important story. Well, that is the NewsHour for tonight. I'm Jeff Bennett.
0: And I'm Amna Nawaz. 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
2: I'm Amy Eddings. 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
7: 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So all of them started this hunger strike because they were tired of getting served horrible food.
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6: and Life Kit from NPR after this news.
12: Live from NPR News in Washington, I'm Ryland Barton. Maine's Democratic Party says it will hold a convention to replace U.S. Senate nominee Graham Plattner if he drops out of the race. It comes after Plattner was accused of rape this week. In a statement, the party says it held a meeting with over 100 state committee members who voted to hold the nominating convention if there is a vacancy. The potential end of the truce between Iran and the U.S. has renewed anxiety over gas prices. NPR's Scott Horsley reports.
13: It's likely to mean higher prices, at least in the short run. Gas prices had come down about 75 cents a gallon from their wartime peak, but they're still about 80 cents a gallon higher than they were before the U.S. and Israel started this war with Iran. AAA says the average price of regular gas this morning was about $3.79 a gallon, and Kilduff says that's likely to bounce higher overnight.
14: The discount party at the pump is over. We're not going to see much relief. We should be going back over $4 a gallon, a national average here, pretty quickly.
13: And diesel prices are also likely to climb. And, of course, that has knock-on effects for the cost of everything that gets trucked around the country or shipped around the world.
12: NPR's Scott Horsley reporting. President Trump is taking serious